responded, "They better be careful with their statements," and warned in a post on X that such threats are ineffective. "We don't count on the threats of the Americans," he said. Iran's official Islamic Republic news agency described the quadrilateral talks as entering a difficult phase after Trump's message. "The negotiations in Switzerland are key to Washington's goal of preventing Iran from developing a nuclear weapon." Trump had cited Iran's nuclear ambitions as a main justification for his decision to go to war. A memorandum of understanding that Trump signed at the Palace of Versailles in France last week put the onus on the U.S. to deliver early, including by lifting sanctions, freeing billions in frozen assets, and dismantling a naval blockade of Iranian ports. The two sides established a two-month timeline to flesh out the details and settle issues that have plagued negotiators for years. Iran promised to let shipping traffic flow freely through the Strait of Hormuz. The deal also outlined an end to military operations in Lebanon, which is a core issue for Iran and requires the Trump administration to pressure Israel to halt attacks on Hezbollah, even though Israel is not a signatory to the agreement and has denounced it. Arachi, while praising the progress of the talks Monday, said negotiators' Lebanon deconfliction cell would be the first real test of the progress. U.S. intelligence agencies have warned the administration that Israeli Prime Minister Benjamin Netanyahu is likely to remain intent on continuing attacks in Lebanon, which could undermine Trump's effort to negotiate a long-term agreement. But over the weekend, the fighting appeared to have eased after the Israeli government ordered its military Saturday to limit operations in Lebanon to defensive measures. On Sunday night, Netanyahu promised that Israeli forces will remain in South Lebanon. Speaking at the JNS International Policy Summit in Jerusalem, he said the U.S. would act in the same manner as Israel if across the border you have an army of thousands of terrorists who pellet your cities and your towns with rockets and ballistic missiles and killer drones. "You know damn well what America would do. It would cross the border, create a security zone, kill the terrorist, and protect its people until the threat is removed. That is exactly what we are doing." Next article. Trump faces new hurdles after deal. Iran's leverage, Israel's attacks, MAGA's backlash. The ceasefire reopened diplomacy, but it left unresolved the question at the heart of the conflict. What limits, if any, Tehran will accept on its nuclear program? President Donald Trump's effort to strike a deal with Iran faced significant headwinds over the weekend as Tehran flexed its control of the Strait of Hormuz. Israel and Hezbollah traded strikes, and the right flank of Trump's party continued to accuse him of making too many concessions to secure an agreement. The challenges underscored the difficulty of Trump's task as he seeks to turn a fragile ceasefire into a lasting agreement after months of wars and energy prices skyrocketing. Ending the fighting addressed Trump's immediate concerns about oil prices and the stock markets, but it left unresolved the question at the heart of the conflict. What limits, if any, Iran will accept on its nuclear program? Vice President J.D. Vance met Sunday with senior Iranian leaders in hopes of keeping Iran from ever obtaining a nuclear weapon in exchange for sanctions relief. In a statement after high-level talks concluded early Monday, mediators Pakistan and Qatar touted encouraging progress, saying the two sides agreed on a roadmap aimed at reaching a final agreement within 60 days. Lower-level technical discussions continue this week. Trump may have less leverage than he did during talks in February before the war. Then Iranian leaders feared a U.S. attack could topple the regime. Now the government has proved it can survive even after the February 28 killing of its supreme leader, Ayatollah Ali Khamenei.
Trump has made clear that a halt to oil shipping out of the Persian Gulf is a pressure point, and Tehran has shown that it can send shocks through global energy markets with just the threat of attacks on ships. U.S. officials seeking a breakthrough at the bargaining table must haggle over the many issues Trump deferred to halt the fighting and reopen the Strait of Hormuz, restoring what amounted to the status quo before the initial U.S. strikes on February 28. The concessions the White House has already offered to get back to the bargaining table have become a central line of attack for Trump's critics. Trump is no longer demanding regime change despite promising Iranians that help was on the way. He says he understands why the country needs ballistic missiles upsetting U.S. allies who feel threatened by those weapons. And he has made clear he wants to avoid anything that would derail the stock market's upward trajectory. That hasn't stopped him from continuing to issue threats, as he did Sunday in a social media message posted as many Americans were sitting down to Father's Day brunch. Iran must immediately stop their highly paid proxies in Lebanon from causing trouble. If they don't, we will hit Iran very hard again, just like we did last week, only harder, Trump said. But taken alongside the president's other messages of caution about restarting the war, including a vow not to become Herbert Hoover the president at the beginning of the Great Depression, it wasn't clear how seriously Iran would take his warning. There's not a lot of room now for him to maneuver to go back and punch back on the Iranians, said Aaron David Miller, an expert on U.S.-Israeli relations, who has advised Republican and Democratic administrations on Middle East policy. Pressuring Iran means essentially resuming the war or reimposing the naval blockade, but those have consequences, he said, including ones Trump has said he is eager to avoid. We have so undermined our own deterrence with Iran, Miller said. The elder Khamenei long tried to avoid a situation where the U.S. and Israel teamed up in a weeks-long campaign against Iran. Well, guess what? They lived through that, and they not only survived, they found a way to keep the regime coherent, Miller said. The stakes for Trump and the Republican Party are high. The inflation exacerbated by the conflict has put pressure on many of Trump's supporters, pushing him to try to get the economy back under control by the midterm elections in November. A Fox News poll released last week found that 58% of voters through the U.S. made this wrong decision in taking military action against Iran in February. 75% of Republicans believed it was the right call, and 35% of voters approved of how he was handling Iran. Still, Vance declared optimism as he set out Saturday for meetings 2 days after they were initially scheduled, with fighting between Israel and Hezbollah straining the initial agreement. It's going to be something we're just going to have to continuously manage to ensure that, you know, Israel and Lebanon are both safe and secure. That is fundamentally the goal of this, to make the whole region safe and secure, Vance told reporters Saturday before departing Washington. I think we're going to hopefully make progress on the nuclear issue, make progress on the Lebanon ceasefire issue. Those are the two big things I think we're going to be focused on, he said. In their statement Monday, Pakistan and Qatar said negotiators agreed to launch a de-escalation working group that includes Lebanon to address the fighting between Israel and Hezbollah there. They also established a communication channel to prevent incidents and misunderstandings and to ensure the safe passage of commercial vessels through the Strait of Hormuz. Iran's repeated declarations that it would close the Strait of Hormuz were a measure of the challenges confronting the Trump administration's diplomatic efforts. Before February 28, Iran's leverage over the narrow shipping choke point was theoretical and had never been tested. Now Iran has shown it can use mines and drones to halt traffic that includes 20% of the world's supply of oil and natural gas.
Trump said last week his concerns about global energy prices and dwindling oil reserves were a major factor in his decision to seek a peace deal when he did. Iran said Saturday it had closed the strait because of its anger over Israeli attacks on Hezbollah. The U.S. military said the waterway was still open to traffic, and Kepler, a tracking firm, said it had logged 20 ship crossings, down from the 130 daily average before the war. Even without attacking any ships, Iran can still throttle traffic, since cautious ship captains may choose not to take chances with Iran's military, and insurance firms may raise their premiums or decline to cover the risk. Trump on Saturday aired frustration with the situation in the strait, saying on social media that there will be no tolls in the Hormuz Straits for 60 days during the ceasefire period, and there will be no tolls after the 60-day period has expired, despite Iran's declaration that it intends to impose new transit fees on ships' passage through the waterway. The president threatened to impose U.S. tolls for services rendered as the guardian angel to the countries of the Middle East, despite the U.S. military having no practical way to collect the charges. Trump and his backers say Iran's navy has been destroyed and many of its missile launchers have been eliminated. They argue that Iran's new leaders, including Ayatollah Mojtaba Khamenei, the son and successor of the late Ali Khamenei, are more willing to make a deal and engage in reforms, and that the country is further from a nuclear weapon than it was before the war. However, Trump and Vance have been facing increasingly vocal criticism from some of the same people who cheered the initial strikes, especially as both men heated up their rhetoric against Israel last week and criticized it for not following the terms of the deal. Israel has continued to attack what it says are Hezbollah emplacements in Lebanon because its soldiers have come under attack by the Iranian-backed militia. U.S. intelligence agencies have warned that Israel is likely to try to undermine the deal. The inclusion of a ceasefire in Lebanon in the deal is likely to continue to strain relations between the U.S. and Israel, since it puts Washington in the place of taking Iran's side over Israel on the issue of attacks into Lebanon. As part of the Memorandum of Understanding, Iran committed to halting Hezbollah's attacks on Israel. 4 Israeli soldiers died when Hezbollah ambushed their tank on Friday in the Lebanese town of Kfar Tebnit. If you want Israel to go along with the plan, you should tell them what's in the plan. They were not even in the talks. All of a sudden, they're roped into it, Brian Kilmeade, a host of Fox & Friends, who is usually a reliable backer of Trump, said on Friday. It is up to Iran to tell Hezbollah, who does whatever you tell them, to knock it off, and then Israel would knock it off, Kilmeade said. And next article, and this will be the longest article we will be reading this hour. It's entitled Tulsi Gabbard, Her Guru, and the Mysterious Messages That Helped Shape Her Political Career. I obtained hundreds of confidential memos detailing politics and policy guidance for Gabbard from her years in Congress, then embarked on a quest to identify who was behind them. And the author of this article is John Swain. The first time I spoke with Rebecca Salzberg, she told me Tulsi Gabbard was a free thinker who took orders from no one. I didn't always agree with Tulsi on everything. Salzberg, who worked on digital strategy for several of Gabbard's congressional campaigns, said in November 2024, but as for the core of her life and political path, I can vouch 100% that's her own. Salzberg had heard I'd been asking people about Chris Butler, the eccentric religious leader Gabbard once described as her guru. Gabbard grew up in Butler's breakaway Hare Krishna group. Her parents held senior positions in the organization. Salzberg said she herself had been a member since moving to Hawaii with a college friend in the 1990s.
Butler's followers practice a form of Hinduism that involves devotion to a single deity, in their case Krishna, and certain expectations around meditation, yoga, and diet. Some former members, however, have called the group a cult and said disciples were isolated from the outside world, characterizations the group has denied. Former devotees had been telling me for weeks that Butler controlled his followers' major life decisions and demanded total obedience and secrecy. They said he spent years working to

0: This service is intended solely for individuals who cannot read conventional print due to a disability. Ineligible listeners risk infringing on copyright laws, and KPBS Radio Reading Service is not responsible for any violations that may occur. Our service may not be redistributed without our written consent. If you agree to these conditions, please continue listening.
1: Importance of Butler's Organization, the Science of Identity Foundation, acronym SIF. I don't even really see it as a real group, she said. 9 months later, Salzberg, then 53, got back in touch. This time she had a different story to tell. She didn't want to say much on a regular phone line, so we switched to an encrypted messaging app. Salzberg told me she had worked for Butler as a secretary in the 1990s and lived for a time with Gabbard's parents and other devotees in a rented property. She said she had recently fallen out with the leaders of SIF, who she believed were mishandling allegations of physical and sexual abuse by some members of the organization. A few months earlier, she said she had been arrested for briefly housing a teenage runaway who alleged abuse by a parent associated with the group. Salzberg claimed SIF members had engineered her arrest. It all seemed a little conspiratorial and hard to follow, and I was deep into another story. But there was a minor mystery that had been nagging at me since I had looked into SIF the previous year, a name I had stumbled on deep within some records. One question I wrote to Salzberg last September: do you know what Nine Isles is? Her answer surprised me, and it sent me on a nearly year-long quest to better understand Gabbard, who left her office last week. Salzberg told me 9isles.com was an email domain used by Butler's office, one reserved for his secretaries and select disciples. She said she herself had received emails from 9isle addressees when she worked on Gabbard's campaigns. She thought she had deleted most of them, she said, but when Salzberg logged into an old Gmail account, she found hundreds of emails from her SIF days, many from 9isle accounts. She shared some with me. Their content was extraordinary. Dozens of attached memos appeared to document directives and advice for Gabbard from her time in Congress. Some contained instructions on what legislation she should propose, which policy she should embrace, and how she should conduct herself on television. They had an air of authority. A memo about a proposal to partition war-torn Iraq into three states quoted an unnamed person as saying it was time for TG to come up with this idea. Some of her language was harshly critical. One memo I found from January 2015 contained a derisive assessment of a statement Gabbard was to give in response to President Barack Obama's annual address to Congress. In the first place, nobody gives a shit what you think about his State of the Union speech unless you're going to say something of interest, the memo quoted someone as saying. You're not even trying. You become really intellectually lazy. In another, Gabbard was described as chicken shit and mealy mouth for her comments on a policy proposal. I noticed that Gabbard, for the most part, was not listed as a recipient of these emails, though many went to people around her, including her parents. The attached memos appeared to be transcript, often fragmentary, of spoken remarks or conversations. Some of the memos had file names that included call with TG and attributed remarks to Gabbard, while in others the spoken remarks referred to Gabbard in a third person. But the main speaker in each memo, the person who appeared to be issuing directives and sometimes castigating Gabbard, was not named. There was simply no attribution or mention of who they were. When I asked Salzberg about this, she seemed amused. It was Butler, of course, she said. No one else could speak to Gabbard like that, she added. Salzberg said the memos were unattributed precisely to

mask Butler's identity if they ever became public. Salzberg kept searching her email and social media accounts and sending documents. Eventually, the files she shared ran to more than 25,000 pages, including hundreds of memos reflecting guidance for Gabbard between 2011 and 2017, most from her first two terms in Congress. In the months to come, the documents would reveal that some of the same SIF members who received the memos were involved in a separate effort that used fake social media accounts to boost and defend Gabbard online. None of this, however, would turn out to be straightforward. One person close to both Gabbard and Butler would claim the words in the memos that focused on politics were not Butler's. SIF's president would decline to answer my questions, saying they were based on false premises. Gabbard's team, without addressing specifics, would attack my reporting as amplifying hostility against her Hindu faith. And Salzberg history with SIF would be messier than it first appeared. But before all of that occurred, I compared the content of the memos against Gabbard's record in the House, and I found unmistakable parallels. The main speaker in a 2014 memo pressed for her to propose legislation penalizing countries with citizens who had fought for the Islamic State and to issue a statement about it. "Get it started in the morning," the person said. "You need to be the leader in this regard. Don't dick around." I found that Gabbard released a statement the following day. A week after that, she introduced a bill in the House. An October 12, 2015 memo labeled CNN Wolf Blitzer Talking Points Final contained this language about reports that she had been asked by Democratic leadership not to attend a presidential debate. "It's not a boo-hoo. I don't get to go to the party situation, Wolf." I dug up the clip of her appearance that day and found she had used the line almost verbatim. "The issue here is not about me saying boo-hoo, I'm going to miss the party." The limited remarks attributed to Gabbard in the memos appeared to show her enthusiastically embracing the guidance. "TG, that's perfect, that line right there," said one transcript labeled Iraq Notes Call. A line attributed to TG and another transcript said, "That's a great way to put it." The documents, together with Salzberg's explanation of them, may raise remarkable questions. Had a reclusive guru been secretly trying to steer Gabbard's action as a public official? And could that shed light on the improbable arc traced by one of the most unconventional shapeshifters in modern American politics? Gabbard's career trajectory has taken her from socially conservative Democrat to progressive darling, Bernie Sanders' ally and presidential hopeful, and then to Fox News contributor, MAGA Republican, and eventually Trump's top intelligence official, a role that granted her access to some of the nation's most sensitive secrets. If Butler was guiding Gabbard's political career, the two of them had kept it under wraps. Butler, 78, once reportedly said he did not tell Gabbard how to vote in Congress. For politicians, he told The New Yorker in 2017, "Taking a position on an issue is something that every individual has to deal with on their own." Gabbard, 45, was asked by one of my Washington Post colleagues in 2019 whether Butler had mentored her politically. Her answer was emphatic, "No, no, not at all." Either way, I thought the document suggested that someone had been telling Gabbard what to do. And at least in the few cases I had looked at, she appeared to have done it. By the time Salzberg first contacted me, I had dug up old newspaper articles showing that Butler's interest in politics long predated the founding of SIF. The son of a radical left-wing physician, Butler began teaching Krishnaism and meditation after dropping out of the University of Hawaii in the late 1960s.
Tall, lean, and charismatic, he attracted devoted followers who believed he was in direct communication with Krishna. In 1970, two devotees told a reporter for the Honolulu Advertiser that they would do anything Butler asked, including killing themselves. I found Butler had said in a 1975 pamphlet that inept politicians should be removed from their seats. He suggested they be replaced by what he called saintly persons. The following year, a new political party, Independence for Godly Government, sprung up in Hawaii with 14 candidates for federal, state, and local offices, records show. IGG claimed to be non-sectarian. None of the IGG candidates won their elections. Afterward, an investigation by the Advertiser concluded that several were Butler followers and all were Krishna devotees. When asked by the newspaper why he and the others kept quiet about the Krishna connection, one candidate, Bill Penarosa, reportedly said it was a practical problem. Most people would misunderstand it. It is not clear from Advertiser stories how or when Butler responded to the newspaper's findings. In 1977, Butler formally incorporated his own organization and eventually settled on the SIF name. His teachings belong to no political tribe. He inveighed against Muslims, homosexuality, gun control, and public schools, but also promoted environmentalism and anti-capitalism. Among Butler's disciples were Mike and Carol Gabbard, who moved to Hawaii in the early 1980s with their children, including young Tulsi. Mike Gabbard for a time also oversaw Butler's personal affairs, until he was fired for lapses that included failing to ensure a supply of fresh mangoes for Butler's breakfasts, according to an internal SIF memo. In the early 1990s, the Gabbards stepped into the political spotlight. With SIF's backing, the family launched a forceful campaign against same-sex marriage in Hawaii. It included a TV ad that featured Tulsi, then a teenager, and that warned legalization would lead to people marrying their dogs. Tulsi later declared her support for same-sex marriage and apologized for her past stance. Carol Gabbard, who has described herself as Hindu, was elected to the Hawaii State Education Board in a nonpartisan contest in 2000. She acknowledged on an ethics forum that she served as SIF secretary, but neither she nor her husband has said much publicly about their association with the group. Mike Gabbard, who has said he is Catholic, ran for a seat in the state Senate as a Republican 6 years later and then defected to the Democratic Party once in office. Tulsi Gabbard, meanwhile, was elected to the state legislature in 2002. She then deployed to Iraq with the Army National Guard and, after a short stint on the Honolulu City Council, was elected to the House in 2012. She took the oath of office on the Bhagavad Gita and has said she was proud to be the first Hindu American member of Congress. Eager to learn more about Butler and his political ambitions, I tried to reach the guru and his devotees by phone. For weeks, no SIF representatives acknowledged my calls or emails, let alone returned them. Over Thanksgiving 2024, my post colleague Kate Brown and I traveled to Kalua, a beach town on the eastern shore of Oahu. Among our first stops was a three-bedroom house that a former SIF member had identified as one of several where Butler lived. Before long, a Honolulu police car pulled up and an officer asked us to leave. Someone in the house had complained, I later learned. I also drove to the home of Kanoa Penarosa, a former Gabbard chief of staff and former SIF member, say a Butler devotee. He is also the son of the 1976 IGG candidate Bill Penarosa. A family member answered the door and said Penarosa was not home. Later that day, Penarosa posted image of me from his doorbell camera to X.
Penarosa that I had flown to Hawaii to harass and stalk former Gabbard staffers. This is creepy, wrong, and disturbing, he wrote. Gabbard's account reposted Penarosa's tweet to her more than 3 million followers. Trump's War Room account shared it too. Nine Isles first cropped up a few weeks later. I was trying to figure out who was behind the company that had bought an Oklahoma home from Gabbard in 2012, a sale that Brown had noticed came just before Gabbard made $98,000 in loans to her first congressional campaign. I was deep down a rabbit hole of Australian corporate records when I came across an email ending in @9isles.com. A Google search of @9isles.com fetched just one result, but it made me sit up in my chair. It was a site that listed people's contact details based on information harvested from the web, and it connected the email domain to a Sunil Khomeini. I knew that name. Former SIF members had told me Khomeini was Butler's right-hand man. News reports described him as a fundraiser or advisor to Gabbard. I had seen one report that Gabbard speaking at an event for an Indian political party in 2014 likened Khomeini to an uncle. Digging around more, I learned that Nine Islands in Hindi is Naradvipa, a city in India's West Bengal region that serves as a pilgrimage site for Hare Krishna devotees. It was intriguing. It made me wonder whether SIF and perhaps Butler were more deeply involved in Gabbard's political life than was publicly known. But I'd reached a dead end till Salzburg got back in touch in August 2025 to air her concerns about SIF. Many of the emails she shared had come from pleaseconfirm@9isles.com. Some were signed with initials that corresponded to the names of people Salzburg identified as Butler's secretaries. The emails typically included the memos or attachments, but little else. Salzburg told me Butler did not use a computer. Instead, he delivered his advice for Gabbard verbally, she said, sometimes to her directly over the phone and other times to his secretaries or other followers. The secretaries transcribed his remarks and turned them into memos. It was clear from the documents that the emails with the memos attached were often sent to a small group of people in varying permutations who I knew from my reporting were close to both Butler and Gabbard. They included Salzburg, Gabbard's parents, and a few other devotees. Salzburg said this group was known as Butler's political team. One frequent recipient was Allison Hain. Salzburg told me Hain was the college friend with whom she had moved to Hawaii in the 1990s and was, in the years the emails were sent, Butler's top aide. Hain was also married during that period to Khomeini, court records show. According to Salzburg, everyone who received the memos knew the voice behind them was Butler's. They spoke about it openly, but had been told by Butler to avoid writing his name down, she said. The attachments to email sent from the please.confirm account were encrypted, another measure intended to preserve secrecy, according to Salzburg. With her help, I was able to read the decrypted files. I dove in. I wanted to determine how often Gabbard followed the advice they recorded and whether Salzburg's assertion that Butler was the speaker could be verified. One memo I noticed in particular was from 2014 and was labeled Call with T. The unnamed speaker in that document argued that to avoid delays in medical treatment, veterans should be able to get care at any hospital and be reimbursed by Veterans Affairs, and they should be able to do so without first obtaining government approval. Actually put forward legislation, get it done, the speaker said. 3 weeks later, Gabbard endorsed a version of that policy in an op-ed in the Honolulu Star-Advertiser.
but she omitted any discussion of prior approval, a key idea that distinguished the unnamed advisor's plan from remedies pushed by other Democrats. Soon after the op-ed was published, Hain emailed Salzberg. He was pissed she didn't say that they should get private care without pre-approval, Hain wrote. She did not say who he was. Salzberg told me she understood it to be Butler. A month later, Gabbard introduced a bill that made explicit that veterans would not need pre-approval for private care. The memos covered a dizzying range of matters. I found a 173-page dossier from 2014 titled TG Issues. It compiled advice for Gabbard on dozens of topics, from taxes to the mysterious disappearance that year of Malaysia Airlines Flight 370 and more. The document was peppered with imperatives. Start introducing bills, it said on one issue. Need to get on it and hit hard. Stop being weak, it said on another. Syria was the subject many of the memos, including one from August 2016 that documented tactical advice on one of Gabbard's signature policies, preventing the United States from ousting then-Syrian dictator Bashar al-Assad. The memo quoted unnamed advisors saying she should reiterate her opposition to U.S. intervention in Syria's civil war, even as a shocking image of a wounded five-year-old made headlines. The CIA is the one that started this thing, the person said. Gabbard made that claim publicly 3 years later. As I examined the document 8 months after Gabbard's confirmation as Director of National Intelligence, I found it striking that such deep suspicion of U.S. intelligence appeared to have been fed to someone who would later coordinate the CIA, the National Security Agency, and more than a dozen similar agencies. Butler had expressed similar skepticism of the national security establishment. I had been reading SIF transcripts of his lectures, an archive of nearly 7,000 pages that a former member had shared with me. Butler claimed the CIA and other spy agencies had bugged his family home to monitor his father when he was a child. In one lecture, he warned the agencies were filled with demonic, power-hungry madmen and wanted to use psychic powers to control people. Reading over the documents, I found more on Syria, including a directive Hain sent to one of Gabbard's personal email accounts in 2014. Important to do, must tweet around 9 a.m., said the subject line. It contained a pre-written tweet with a link to a video on the plight of Kurdish fighters in the city of Kobani, which was under siege by the Islamic State. Every word of the tweet language is approved, Hain wrote. She added later that Gabbard should tag senior Obama administration officials in identical follow-up posts. He'd like them to see the video, she wrote. Once again, he was not identified. I checked Gabbard's page on Twitter, now known as X. I saw that she had posted the tweet verbatim that day and followed up with posts tagging the senior officials. Then she emailed Hain. Sent tweet, Gabbard wrote. A June 2014 memo Hain emailed Gabbard ahead of a TV appearance was direct. Don't forget to smile, etc. Don't do the eye thing. On YouTube, I found a clip of Gabbard on CNN the following day. At several points, she opened her eyes wide while speaking. Well, from what I saw, she's doing the effing eye thing again, an unnamed speaker told Hain later that day, according to a transcript of their conversation emailed to Salzberg and others. She's doing the eye thing. The communications were among many memos that reflected concern about Gabbard's media performances or guidance about what she should say during them at a time when she was just beginning to gain a national reputation. They coincided with memos documenting advice on how she might run for president in 2016.
A January 2015 memo documented unnamed advisors' proposal to attack John Kerry, then Secretary of State, for saying violent activity by the Islamic State and Al-Qaeda was rooted not in Islam but in alienation, poverty, thrill-seeking, and other factors. If that were true, the advisor said sarcastically, the way to deal with terrorists would be to give them a trophy, a big hug, increase their self-esteem, give them a good-paying job. In a Fox News interview later that day, Gabbard repeated the Kerry quote and gave a similar mocking punchline. If that's really the cause, then solution would be give them a trophy, give them a hug, give them a good-paying job, she said. I wanted to know whether Gabbard had used the talking points in her other TV appearances. With Post colleague Aaron Schaffer, I compared Gabbard's remarks in 32 TV interviews between 2014 and 2016 with the talking points memos intended for them. On 24 occasions, Gabbard used language in the memos almost verbatim. In the other 8 instances, Gabbard used different words but promoted some of the same ideas. The memos reflected exacting judgment of Gabbard's performances. The same unnamed speaker who vented about the I thing also criticized her for seeming insincere, according to the transcripts of those remarks. It's like she's trying to express something artificially. I don't feel anything from her, the speaker complained. It's more like kind of remembering talking points. Another memo circulated to members of the team on the eve of a Fox News interview documented a 75-minute call between an unnamed person and Gabbard that went till 10:46 p.m. in Washington, according to a transcript. Now all you need is a good night's sleep knowing that no matter how badly you F it up, that me and Krishna still love you, the unnamed advisor told her. After the Fox interview, Haney mailed Gabbard a suggested apology to the host, Greta Van Susteren. I'm sorry I didn't fully explain why the situation on the ground right now in Iraq is not the best time and place to strike ISIS, it said. The subject line read, please check and send if okay. It's not clear from the documents whether Gabbard sent the apology. Van Susteren told me she had no recollection of it. As Gabbard, then 33, began her second congressional term in 2015, the unnamed speaker in one memo advised that your position in general should be to offer an alternative to other candidates in the dishonest Democratic Party. Gabbard is not named in the memo, but the file name has TG in it. Gabbard ultimately did not run for president that year and instead endorsed Sanders. As the general election race got underway, transcripts show an unnamed advisor spoke admiringly about Trump's campaign messaging. In one, the unnamed speaker said Trump had staked out the kind of maverick position that Gabbard might have taken. This is right up your alley, the speaker said about some of Trump's remarks on Islamic extremists in America. Too bad you're not running. It's falling into place, but for the wrong guy. Now Trump is going to be the one, and he's a total idiot. Memo sent before Trump entered politics suggested an affinity for some of the ideas he would later adopt. In two of them, an unnamed advisor said the government needed to think America first, which famously became a slogan of Trump's movement. Another recommended occupying inner cities with the National Guard. During the 2016 campaign, Butler devotees researched senior Trump advisors, including Stephen Miller and Lieutenant General Michael Flynn, emails show. In July 2016, Gabbard delivered the nominating speech for Sanders at the Democratic National Convention in Philadelphia. It was a breakout moment for her, placing her in the national spotlight as a rising star, however briefly, in the Democratic Party's progressive wing. Later that summer, Gabbard said she would vote for Hillary Clinton, by then the Democratic nominee.
That evening, a memo shows an unnamed speaker advised against sharing a Facebook post that was critical of Trump, an unusual move for a Democratic member of Congress. Just stay out of the presidential race, the speaker in the memo said. After Trump won in November 2016, Gabbard shocked Democrats by meeting him at Trump Tower. Hundreds of other documents in Salzburg Trove told the story of an effort to inflate the appearance of public support for Gabbard on social media and in the comment section of news websites. Central to the commenting effort were dozens of social media accounts that were anonymized and other accounts that one document referred to as pseudonym profiles, which displayed fake names. Some of those featured bogus biographies, including false education and job histories, or avatar photographs copied from elsewhere online, according to a report circulated among Butler devotees at the time. The documents show, for instance, that profiles for Sandy Thomas and Jeremy Kay were actually controlled by someone named Anna. James Cade, a purported father, guitar player, woodworker, and tree planter, was a woman named Becky, and accounts for a Jason and a Sarah were both controlled by a person named Ellen. The three people behind the accounts did not respond to my questions. Salzburg told me she had a prominent role in the project, at times effectively leading it. I did a lot for sure, she said in a message. Salzburg said she regretted the work but thought at the time that it served a higher purpose. I did genuinely believe we were fighting for the environment, against regime change, war, etc. Salzburg allowed me to view emails and Skype messages where she advised members of the commenting group on how to keep their efforts from being detected. Whenever possible, use different or anonymous names for new accounts, she wrote in one memo. For each post they made about Gabbard, they were to make two that were not about her, and if they lived abroad, they should use encrypted services to mask their locations. The group energetically commented on stories about Gabbard on the websites of the Honolulu Star-Advertiser, Hawaii's biggest newspaper, and Honolulu Civil Beat, a nonprofit news organization. The effort grew to include other publications, along with posts about Gabbard on social platforms including Facebook, Twitter, Reddit, and Medium. Sometimes Gabbard herself appeared to weigh in. In group chats, messages from her personal Skype account flagged online articles and social media points as warranting replies. Some of those messages dictated what the comments should say and chided the group if it failed to defend her. Why didn't we get our talkers to comment? A message from her account asked in one chat after no one replied to a 2018 article about what it called her loony foreign policy positions. In secret, in several exchanges, Gabbard appeared to tell commenters to tone down their criticism of Assad as they responded to claims that she was an apologist for him. There's no need to call him a brutal dictator, said one such message. Gabbard contributed to Sky group chats where the use of pseudonymous profiles in the commenting effort was explicitly discussed, but it's not clear from the chats whether she was aware of them. One message suggested to me that she may have been. In September 2014, Gabbard emailed Salzburg from her congressional account to recommend adding an avatar to a Twitter account Salzburg was using in the commenting operation. The egg-shaped icon is a red flag that it's not a real account, Gabbard wrote. The effort appears to have been overseen by a person occasionally referred to by the term as he or him, or sometimes our friend, messages show. Sometimes commenters refer to the person as S. According to Salzburg and four other former members, S is a shorthand for Butler, who is known as Sirila Prabhupada and Siddhasawaparanda Paramasa,
Often references to Butler also include the title Jagat Guru, which means spiritual teacher. In October 2014, the commenters feared reporters were about to expose their use of bogus profiles. A flurry of memos shows an unnamed person, an individual referred to as our friend, demanding answers from leaders of the commenting group about potential weaknesses in the biographies, including one that claimed the user attended the University of Hawaii, Butler's alma mater. The person instructed Hain to search the university's online directory to see if it was complete, in which case reporters could use the absence of the fake name to disprove the attendant's claim. See if my name's in it, according to a transcript. I found Kurt Butler, but not Chris or Chris Butler, Hain replied. In many of the memos about the commenting initiative, though, there is no identifying information about the speaker. The memos told devotees how to defend Gabbard, SIF, and Butler online and provided them with language to use in their posts. Leaders of the commenting group sent up reports, sometimes daily, on comments they had posted. The reports were then sent back from a 9-aisle address, unsigned but annotated with commentary, often scathing about the quality of the work. In a memo suggesting comments for the Fox News website, the unnamed speaker warned that since regular internet users speak stupidly, the group would need to dumb down approved posts to make them sound authentic. I'm too smart, so it looks like I'm the same guy, a smart guy writing something here, the speaker said. Want to make some of the comments stupid or too, like idiot talk rather than all thoughtful? A separate memo after someone on Facebook questioned Gabbard's credentials as a military expert documented a complaint from an unnamed speaker that the commenters didn't effing do anything. Well, I've just finished that long article and there don't appear to be any very short articles to read. I'm going to sign off for here and I'm looking at the clock and my time is up. So this is David Ness. Thank you so much for listening in to the Radio Reading Services. And we just finished reading the Washington Post front section for today, Monday, June 22. So everybody out there, have a nice day. Goodbye.

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2: Welcome to the reading of the New York Times for June 19th, 2026. As a reminder, Radio Eye is a reading service intended for people who are blind or have other disabilities that make it difficult to read printed material. Your reader for today is Patrick Lee Lucas. Today's recording features articles from Juneteenth in the New York Times over the years. Our first article, The History of Juneteenth. On June 19, 1865, enslaved African Americans in Texas were told they were free. A century and a half later, people across the United States continue to celebrate that day, which is now a federal holiday. The article is by Derek Bryson Taylor and was published originally June 12, 2024, having a previous version published in 2020. Juneteenth, an annual commemoration of the end of slavery in the United States after the Civil War, has been celebrated by African Americans since the late 1800s. President Biden signed legislation in 2021 that made Juneteenth, which falls on June 19th, a federal holiday, after interest in the day was renewed during the summer of 2020 and the nationwide protests that followed the police killings of Black Americans, including George Floyd and Breonna Taylor. There has been a noticeable increase in Juneteenth celebrations across the United States over the past few years. Here's a brief guide to Juneteenth. How did Juneteenth begin? On June 19, 1865, about 2 months after the Confederate General Robert E. Lee surrendered at Appomattox, Virginia, Gordon Granger, a Union general, arrived in Galveston, Texas to inform enslaved African Americans of their freedom and that the Civil War had ended. General Granger's announcement put into effect the Emancipation Proclamation, which had been issued nearly 2.5 years earlier, on January 1, 1863, by President Abraham Lincoln. The holiday is also called Juneteenth Independence Day, Freedom Day, or Emancipation Day. How is it celebrated? Early celebrations involved prayer and family gatherings and later included annual pilgrimages to Galveston by former enslaved people and their families, according to Juneteenth.com. In 1872, a group of African-American ministers and businessmen in Houston purchased 10 acres of land and created Emancipation Park, which was intended to hold the city's annual Juneteenth celebration. Today, while some celebrations take place among families in backyards where food is an integral element, some cities, like Atlanta and Washington, hold larger events, including parades and festivals with residents, local businesses, and more. While celebrations in 2020 and 2021 were largely subdued by the coronavirus pandemic, many cities ramped up their plans in recent years. Galveston has remained a busy site for Juneteenth events over the years, said Douglas Matthews, who has helped coordinate them for more than two decades. After dedicating a 5,000-square-foot mural in 2021, in 2024, Galveston will celebrate the holiday with a reenactment march, a parade, and a festival. Organized in Atlanta will hold a parade and music festival in Piedmont Park, and similar events are scheduled in Brooklyn, Los Angeles, Philadelphia, and Tulsa, Oklahoma. The path to a national holiday. In 1980, Texas became the first state to designate Juneteenth as a holiday. All 50 states in the District of Columbia now recognize the day in some form. In the wake of the nationwide protest against police brutality in 2020, the push for federal recognition of Juneteenth gained new momentum, and Congress quickly pushed through the legislation in the summer of 2021. In the House, the measure passed by a vote of 415-14, with all the opposition coming from Republicans, some of whom argued that calling the new holiday Juneteenth Independence Day, echoing July 4th, would create confusion and force Americans to choose a celebration of freedom based on their race. On June 17, 2021, President Biden signed the bill into law, making Juneteenth the 11th holiday recognized by the federal government. At a White House ceremony, Mr. Biden singled out Opal Lee, an activist who at the age of 89 walked from her home in Fort Worth to Washington, D.C., and called her a, quote, grandmother of the movement to make Juneteenth a federal holiday, end quote. The law went into effect immediately, and the first federal Juneteenth holiday was celebrated the next day. The holiday is observed on June 18th, as June 19th fell on a Saturday. Why has Juneteenth become so important? Following the killing of George Floyd, a 46-year-old black man who died in the custody of the Minneapolis police in May 2020, thousands of people around the United States poured into the streets in protest. Mr. Floyd's name, as well as the names of Ms. Taylor, Mr. Arbery, David McAtee, and others, became a rallying cry for change across the country, effectively re-energizing the Black Lives Matter movement. That change came in waves. In Minneapolis, officials banned the use of chokeholds and strangleholds by the police and said officers must intervene and report any use of unauthorized force. Democrats in Congress unveiled sweeping legislation targeting misconduct and racial discrimination by the police. The bill was the most expansive intervention into policing that lawmakers have proposed in recent memory. Companies across the business spectrum voiced support for the Black Lives Matter movement and either suspended or fired employees who mocked Mr. Floyd's death or made racist remarks. In April 2021, Derek Chauvin, a former Minneapolis police officer, was found guilty on two counts of murder in the death of Mr. Floyd. Mark Anthony Neal, an African-American studies scholar at Duke University, said there are some comparisons between the end of the Civil War to the unrest that swept the country, adding that the moment felt like a quote-unquote rupture. Quote, the states are a little different, end quote, Mr. Neal said. Quote, I think Juneteenth feels a little different now, end quote, he said. Quote, it's an opportunity for folks to catch their breath about what has been this incredible pace of change and shifting that we've seen, end quote. And the next article in this special recording on Juneteenth is Why Juneteenth Matters. It was Black Americans who delivered on Lincoln's promise of a new birth of freedom, published originally June 18, 2020, by Jamel Bowie. Neither Abraham Lincoln nor the Republican Party freed the slaves. They helped set freedom in motion and eventually codified it into law with the 13th Amendment, but they were not themselves responsible for the end of slavery. They were not the ones who brought about its final destruction. Who freed the slaves? The slaves freed the slaves. Quote, slave resistance, end quote, as the historian Manisha Sinha points out in The Slave's Cause, A History of Abolition, quote, lay in the heart of the abolition movement, end quote. Quote, prominent slave revolts marked the turn toward immediate abolition, end quote, Sinha writes, and, quote, fugitive slaves united all factions of the movement and led the abolitionists to justify revolutionary resistance to slavery, end quote. When secession turned to war, it was enslaved people who turned a narrow conflict over union into a revolutionary war for freedom. Quote, from the first guns of Sumter, the strongest advocates of emancipation were the slaves themselves, end quote, the historian Ira Berlin wrote in 1992. Quote, lacking political standing or public voice, forbidden access to the weapons of war, slaves tossed aside the grand pronouncements of Lincoln and other Union leaders that the sectional conflict was only a war for national unity and moved directly to put their own agenda and that of their posterity atop the national agenda, end quote. All of this is apropos of Juneteenth, which commemorates June 19, 1865, when General Gordon Granger entered Galveston, Texas, to lead the Union occupation force and delivered the news of the Emancipation Proclamation to enslaved people in the region. This holiday, which only became a nationwide celebration among Black Americans in the 20th century, has grown in stature over the last decade as a result of key anniversaries. 2011 to 2015 was the sesquicentennial of the Civil War, trends in public opinion, the growing racial liberalism of left-leaning whites, and the rise of the Black Lives Matter movement. Over this last week, as Americans continue to protest police brutality, institutional racism, and structural disadvantage in cities and towns across the country, elected officials in New York and Virginia have announced plans to make Juneteenth a paid holiday, as have a number of prominent businesses like Nike, Twitter, and the NFL. There's obviously a certain opportunism here, an attempt to respond to the moment and win favorable coverage with as little sacrifice as possible. Paid holidays, while nice, are a grossly inadequate response to calls for justice and equality. But if Americans are going to mark and celebrate Juneteenth, then they should do so with the knowledge and awareness of the agency of enslaved people. Emancipation wasn't a gift bestowed on the slaves. It was something they took for themselves, the culmination of their long struggle for freedom, which began as soon as chattel slavery was established in the 17th century and gained even greater steam with the Revolution and the birth of the country committed, at least rhetorically, to freedom and equality. In fighting that struggle, Black Americans would open up new vistas of democratic possibility for the entire country. To return to Ira Boleyn, who tackled this subject in The Long Emancipation, The Demise of Slavery in the United States, it is useful to look at the end of slavery as a, quote, a near-century-long process, end quote, rather than, quote, the work of a movement, even if that moment was a great civil war, end quote. Those in bondage were part of this process at every step of the way, from resistance and rebellion to escape, which gave them the chance as free blacks to weigh directly on the politics of slavery. Quote, they gave the slaves' oppositional activities a political form, end quote, Berlin writes. Quote, denying the master's claim that malingering and tool-breaking were reflections of African idiocy and indolence, that sabotage represented the mindless thrashings of a primitive people, and that outsiders were the ones who always inspired conspiracies and insurrections, end quote. By pushing the question of emancipation into public view, Black Americans raised the issue of their, quote-unquote, status in freedom, and therefore, quote, the question of citizenship and its attributes, end quote. And as the historian Martha Jones details in Birthright Citizens, A History of Race and Rights in Antebellum America, it is Black advocacy that ultimately shapes the nation's understanding of what it means to be an American citizen. Quote, never just objects of judicial, legislative, or anti-slavery thought, end quote. Black Americans, quote, drove lawmakers to refine their thinking about citizenship. On the necessity of debating birthright citizenship, Black Americans forced the issue, end quote. After the Civil War, Black Americans, free and freed, would work to realize the promise of emancipation and to make the South a true democracy. They abolished property qualifications for voting and office holding, instituted universal manhood suffrage, opened the region's first public schools, and made them available to all children. They stood against racial distinctions and discrimination in public life and sought assistance for the poor and disadvantaged. Just a few years removed from degradation and social death, these millions, wrote W.E.B. Du Bois in Black Reconstruction in America, quote, took decisive and encouraging steps toward the widening and strengthening of human democracy, end quote. Juneteenth may mark just one moment in the struggle for emancipation, but the holiday gives us an occasion to reflect on the profound contributions of enslaved Black Americans to the cause of human freedom. It gives us another way to recognize the central place of slavery and its demise in our national story, and it gives us an opportunity to remember that American democracy has more authors than the shrewd lawyers and erudite farmer philosophers of the Revolution, that our experiment in liberty owes as much to the men and women who toiled in bondage as it does to anyone else in this nation's history.
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2: And the next article is a guest essay, The True Meaning of Juneteenth, originally published June 19th, 2022, by Casey Gerald. I won't pretend Juneteenth has always meant a lot to me. I was born in Texas, as were my parents and most of my kin, all the way back to at least the 19th century when some of them were enslaved. Still, for most of my life, the day was just another holiday marked on the community calendar, even if it was our day, a day for Black Texans. Perhaps one sign that a thing belongs to you is that you take it for granted. The past few years have forced some stronger feelings to the surface. I've grown possessive as our day has become everyone's. Since it became a federal holiday last year, Juneteenth is marked on every calendar, even those of folks like the Donald Trump supporter I met in Dallas last fall, who lamented this, quote, critical race theory stuff, end quote, being taught in schools and scoffed at the idea of, quote unquote, white privilege. Last year, in a defiant mood, I vowed not to write about the holiday at all and instead spent it on the beach with my boyfriend in Galveston. Quote, love to the ancestors, end quote, I tweeted. Quote, let me know when the reparation checks arrive, end quote. More recently, my strong feelings were anger toward Walmart. This spring, the company released a commemorative sweet treat, celebration edition, Juneteenth ice cream, along with Juneteenth plates, napkins, and even a canned koozie that read, quote, it's the freedom for me, end quote. I was shocked at first, as were countless others. Then I asked myself, how exactly should the whole nation celebrate a day like this? Juneteenth is a peculiar holiday, perhaps befitting the, quote, peculiar institution, end quote, of slavery. That June 19th in 1865, the day we now celebrate as a nation, was the day that black Texans officially received some of the stalest news in American history. Major General Gordon Granger stepped out on a balcony in Galveston and announced, quote, the people of Texas are informed that all slaves are free, end quote. It might have been thrilling to hear that news, but it was also outrageous to hear it so late. 2.5 years after President Abraham Lincoln issued the Emancipation Proclamation on January 1st, 1863, 2 months after the Confederacy's General Robert E. Lee surrendered, 2 months after Lincoln was killed. If we got upset about some Juneteenth ice cream, imagine how those roughly 250,000 enslaved Texans must have felt when they found out that they had been victims of horrendous overtime fraud. But really, what holiday isn't distorted or irony-laden in this country? We celebrate Labor Day, while a 2021 report revealed that American workers have it worse than every other developed country when it comes to workplace benefits. We celebrate Thanksgiving, yet rarely acknowledge that that fabled first meal between the Native Americans and colonists would be followed by genocide. I don't even have to explain the absurdity of the FBI wishing us all a happy Martin Luther King's birthday. The Roman poet Juvenal signaled that an empire could control its citizens through giving them bread and circuses. The American empire gives us holidays. What are we to do with Juneteenth? I say we look to another bastardized American holiday, Easter. I was raised an evangelical Christian and sometimes think of all those Easter Sundays spent in church. New suits and dresses, Easter egg hunts, candy out the wazoo. Most of all, I think of how each year my cousin Rhodia Faye would rise before our congregation and recite James Weldon Johnson's The Crucifixion, a long dramatic poem detailing Christ's murder. By the time she reached the final stanza, she'd be trembling, sweating, in tears. Quoting from the poem, "Oh, I tremble, yes, I tremble. It causes me to tremble, tremble. When I think how Jesus died, died on the steps of Calvary, how Jesus died for sinners, sinners like you and me." End of quote. Rhodia Day has passed on, so I can't ask her, but I do believe that she believed a man had hung and died for her 2,000 years ago. All the foolishness of Easter didn't dilute the event's meaning, didn't make her grief and gratitude less real. This Juneteenth, those are the feelings I'm channeling, grief and gratitude, even amid the silliness of Americans' pageantry. My grandmother Clarice was born in Pelham, Texas, a freedman's town. She took us grandchildren back for homecoming most years, sometimes even had us pick cotton, reminding us, quote, you've got to know your own history, end quote. She also told us of the folks she knew in Pelham as a child, some of whom were born enslaved, a fact that horrified me. Clarice always refused my sympathies. Quote, child, don't be believing that folks say about how bad slavery was, end quote, she'd explain. Quote, everybody had a job, a place to stay, and something to eat. Now, if somebody came and paid you rent, you wouldn't be sitting up talking about you want to leave, would you, end quote. This dumbfounded me until I realized she was mostly joking, but there was something deeper in her response. I eventually learned more about the violence that met newly emancipated black Texans. Ku Klux Klansmen, along with local officials and everyday citizens, terrorized freedmen at will and without repercussions. They burned churches and homes, intimidated those who sought employment, and worse. General Joseph Jones Reynolds, a commander of the Department of Texas during Reconstruction, commented in 1868, quote, the murder of Negroes is so common as to render it impossible to keep an accurate account of them, end quote. The Equal Justice Initiative has tried, reporting more than 2,000 black women, men, and children were victims of racial terrorist lynchings during Reconstruction, which lasted from 1865 to 1877. Slavery was awful, no doubt, but emancipation brought its own unique cruelties. Former enslaved Texans were forced to craft lives from less than scratch, choose new names, attempt to reunite with stolen partners, siblings, and children. They faced daily threats of jail or worse because of the new black codes that severely restricted their freedom to work, but also their freedom to be unemployed or even to stand still for too long. The more I learned, the more I understood my grandmother's perspective. She'd heard the testimonies of those who'd had to navigate both the tragedy of slavery and the terror of emancipation. She couldn't let me underestimate the enormous price our people had paid to be free. I miss Clary so much some days, it's hard to think straight. I regret not asking more questions about our family and about her life in Pelham. As more folks in Clarice's generation pass away, we are losing the final physical links to those who know our history, who are our history. We can do no better this Juneteenth than to spend time with the elders who are still with us, get them to talk, record their stories. These historical and systematic injustices have not been resolved. But as Black Americans, we cannot wait for the day when our country will pay the respect that is due our forebears or pay us those reparations. Instead of holding our breath, let us find the sweetest and freshest air we can find and breathe it as deeply as we can with joy. Let us grieve for our forebears and feel deep gratitude as we think of the enormous price our people paid so we could be free. Let us remember that despite the degradation of slavery, they lived fully human lives too. They laughed, they loved, they dreamed, they ate sweet treats. Let us pray to them and say, this year and always, thank you. And the next article is a guest essay. As Juneteenth goes national, we must preserve the local. Published originally June 16th, 2023 by Taya Miles. It's been 2 years since Juneteenth became a federal holiday, one we can celebrate together as a nation. The signing of the Juneteenth National Independence Day Act into law in 2021 was an expression of real progress in the collective understanding of Black struggle that reinforced our national ideals of liberty and dignity. But I confess my ambivalence. I am worried about what the official national recognition might do to what has always been a community-based holiday. My own memories of Juneteenth, like those of so many others, are distinctly local. They are rooted in a sense of place. When I was young, that place was Eden Park, high on the hills along the Ohio River in Cincinnati, where I would spend the day

0: This service is intended solely for individuals who cannot read conventional print due to a disability. Ineligible listeners risk infringing on copyright laws, and KPBS Radio Reading Service is not responsible for any violations that may occur. Our service may not be redistributed without our written consent. If you agree to these conditions, please continue listening.
1: Following these notices like a marked trail, we wound up at a park in a neighborhood near the Huron River and railroad tracks. The celebration we found there was small and free of charge, with clusters of family gathered to cook out, listen to music on boomboxes, and enjoy the summer day outdoors. We felt welcome and accepted. The location of this small event, it turned out, was an old black neighborhood that was changing over time as residents from different racial backgrounds and income levels moved into it for the river views. But even amid this demographic flux, the area retained its historic character. It was here that black University of Michigan students who faced housing discrimination near campus in the late 1800s and early 1900s could rent rooms and boarding houses, and where older black homeowners still had vast lots where they cultivated thick gardens full of emerald collard green rose. If it had not been for that Juneteenth event, my husband and I would have missed the historic and communal character of this neighborhood, the place where we went on to buy our first home in the city 2 years later and rock our infant twins to sleep. Juneteenth festivities have long represented tucked-away spaces, deeply local, somewhat surprising, and fitted to the variances of black life in America. They have supported microcultures of black crafts and local economies of neighborhood enterprise, fostering the kind of community exchange that will be most sustainable in the future. Whether they are rural or urban, their local specificity and their hiddenness from those who would misunderstand their gravity have made Juneteenth events special and enduring. The best-known Juneteenth locale and its origin story is the one that has given the holiday its name, originating in Galveston, Texas, with Major General Gordon Granger's June 19, 1865, announcement of the Emancipation Proclamation issued 2 years earlier. His announcement informed slave people, who had been denied information as well as their rights, that freedom had come. In other parts of the country, black communities celebrated what they called Emancipation Day, keyed to a different historical timestamp. Most often, this day commemorated the end of slavery in the West Indies in 1833, effective August 1834. Many black communities along the Atlantic seaboard celebrated Emancipation Day. Among them was Boston's long-standing politically active population, which the historian Jacqueline Jones has shown in her new book, No Right to an Honest Living, was made up of free families extending back to the end of slavery in Massachusetts in the 1780s, freedom seekers and recent refugees from the South and immigrants from the Caribbean. Boston's Emancipation Day tradition has reemerged under the banner of Juneteenth as local organizations like the Museum of African American History celebrate the holiday in the heart of the historic black community situated around the African Meeting House on the narrow lanes of Beacon Hill. On the island of Nantucket, a petite slip of fog-dipped land beyond Cape Cod and Martha's Vineyards, MAAH is extending this Juneteenth observance. There, Juneteenth will be celebrated in the historic building of another African American meeting house, which will have a bicentennial anniversary in 2025. A black and Wampanoag whaling community built the structure as a multi-purpose church and school in a neighborhood called New Guinea in the 1820s. As one of the oldest buildings constructed by a free black community in this country, Nantucket's African Meeting House has just been awarded a capital project grant from the African American Cultural Heritage Action Fund of the National Trust for Historic Preservation. The celebration of Juneteenth on Nantucket will highlight the precious history of a place where people of African and indigenous descent joined together as families and made a living off the bounty of the sea. 2,000-plus miles west of Massachusetts, Montanans will observe a refashioned Juneteenth holiday this year. Perhaps like Nantucket and the Massachusetts Cape and Islands, Montana is largely imagined by the rest of the country as a white place, with only a glancing acknowledgement of the significant indigenous populations and histories there. But Montana also has had a long and complex black history, which has only recently been reconstructed through a multimedia project of the Montana Historical Society. A handful of black fur traders crossed into the Rocky Mountains West in the mid-19th century, but most African Americans migrated to Montana after the Civil War. In the 1870s and 1880s, Buffalo soldiers of the 9th and 10th Cavalry Regiments and the 24th and 25th Infantry Regiments moved west to man forts. Black women sometimes accompanied their soldiering husbands and at other times arrived with white officers or white families to work as domestics. As the black population grew in Montana in the late 19th century and early 20th century, tens of thousands of people formed communities in or near cities such as

0: Havre, Great Falls, Butte, and Helena. There they followed the demonstrated patterns of African-American priorities, erecting schools and churches and developing practices of mutual aid. Some of these black newcomers married into indigenous families, navigating dual and triple allegiances. As the historian Anthony Wood has detailed in his 2021 book, Black Montana, African-American residents in the city of Butte celebrated Emancipation Day with a pilgrimage by train into the snow-peaked mountains where they enjoyed picnics, fun, and frivolities. In the Great Plains states of Nebraska, Kansas, South Dakota, and Wyoming, black residents gathered to observe Emancipation Day, too. They were people who had moved from the cotton belt and rice fields south to form rural settlements on acreage opened through the U.S. Homestead Act of 1862, a law that distributed ill-gotten native lands. As shown in a research project led by Richard Edwards at the University of Nebraska Center for Great Plains Studies, African Americans in the region ritualized emancipation as a communal act of remembrance. Celebrations across the Great Plains and in Montana most likely commemorated not the well-known Galveston, Texas moment, or even the British West Indies moment, but instead a closer regional history. August of 1865, later formalized in the Treaty of 1866, when African-descended people owned by Native Americans of the Muscogee Nation in nearby Indian Territory, present-day eastern Oklahoma, were freed from bondage. In 2023, for the second year in a row, the Montana Historical Society, in partnership with the Holter Museum of Art and the Myrna Loy Theater, will host a free Juneteenth festival, drawing on a local history of diversity and perseverance. Based in Helena, these activities include a trolley ride, reminiscent of those Butte train rides more than a century ago, a tour of black historic sites, a documentary film about an 1897 cross-country journey by black soldiers of the 25th Infantry to test whether bikes could replace horses, a dance, food, and a teenage art workshop. Juneteenth celebrations mounted by groups on the ground grow out of these rich histories, help us to recognize them, and illuminate pathways toward greater understanding and connection where people live, work, and visit. But the day's new national recognition has brought a level of commercialization that threatens to eclipse these local celebrations in all their wondrous specificity. Today, we can find Juneteenth t-shirts aplenty at Walmart, a Juneteenth makeup sale courtesy of an online boutique, and apparel on Etsy, boasting the ironic claim, "Culture not for sale in Kwanzaa colors." In just 2 years, we've already seen examples of how this kind of rapid commercialization can go awry. In 2021, Target had to admit that a Juneteenth display of hot sauce, Kool-Aid, and watermelon, quote, missed the mark, end quote, and Walmart apologized in 2022 for making and marketing Juneteenth ice cream. When we allow corporations and distant event planners to hijack Juneteenth, we'd lose the texture of these varied places and their particular commemorations. We share the responsibility to prevent that. In the middle of the Civil War, in October of 1863, President Abraham Lincoln inaugurated Thanksgiving Day, a proclamation written by Secretary of State William Henry Seward after long-term lobbying by the writer and editor Sarah Josepha Hale. We know this Thanksgiving vision was exclusionary, advancing what the historian David Silverman has described as a false narrative about indigenous and English settler relations. But over time, the practice of the holiday has had the unifying impact of bringing people of diverse heritage together around a shared identity and a meal, creating a sense of both commonality and intimacy. Resisting homogenization and commodification, Thanksgiving gatherings orient toward relationships, families, friends, and neighbors converge in homes, churches, community centers, and shelters for unhoused people to break bread and express gratitude, a ritual of connection. With care and concerted effort, the Juneteenth holiday might rival Thanksgiving as a new communal ritual, highlighting the value of shared freedoms as our work week tempo slows and our personal rhythms align, even as we notice and cherish the treasure of each distinct celebration. In these right-sized gatherings in parks, on blocks, at town greens and city squares, we can gain so much more than kitschy displays and logo t-shirts. Loneliness dispelled, neighborhood sustained, and a torn national fabric slowly darned from the inside out. For the sake of our history and maybe our country, we should let a thousand Juneteenths bloom. Our next article is from the Opinion page on Juneteenth, Freedom Came with Strings Attached, published originally on June 18, 2024 by Charles Blow. Last week at a Juneteenth concert on the South Lawn of the White House, Vice President Kamala Harris said that on June 19, 1865, after Union troops arrived in Galveston, Texas, quote, the enslaved people of Texas learned they were free, end quote. On that day, she said, quote, they claimed their freedom, end quote. With those words, Harris, who stood alongside President Biden when he admirably signed the legislation that made Juneteenth a federal holiday, expressed a common oversimplification, one born of our tendency to conjugate history's complexities. Although it's a mark of progress to commemorate the end of American slavery, it's imperative that we continue to underscore the myriad ways in which Black freedom was restricted long after that first Juneteenth. To start, there is some debate over whether most of the estimated 250,000 enslaved people in Texas at the time didn't know about the Emancipation Proclamation. As the Harvard professor Henry Louis Gates Jr. told me recently, quote, "I've never met a scholar who believes that's true," end quote. But more important, emancipation was not true freedom, not in Texas and not in most of the American South where a vast majority of Black people lived. It was quasi-freedom. It was an ostensible freedom. It was freedom with more strings attached than a marionette. Most Black people couldn't claim their freedom on June 19, 1865 because their bodies and their free will were still being policed to nearly the same degree and with the same inveterate racism that Southern whites had aimed at them during slavery. The laws governing the formerly enslaved, quote, were very restrictive in terms of where they could go, what kind of jobs they could have, where they could live in certain communities, end quote, said Dana Ramey Berry, the Dean of Humanities and Fine Arts at the University of California, Santa Barbara, and the author of The Price for Their Pound of Flesh, The Value of the Enslaved from Womb to Grave in the Building of a Nation. As the Rediscovering Black History blog at the National Archives notes, quote, most white Texans desired to keep Blacks as close to their formerly enslaved status as possible. Therefore, they fiercely resisted any actions that would potentially elevate Blacks to competitive social, political, and economic status, end quote. This was true throughout much of the former Confederacy, but it was explicit. Upon arrival in Galveston, the Union General Gordon Granger delivered General Order No. 3, which said the, quote, connection heretofore existing between former masters and slaves, end quote, would become, quote, that between employer and hired labor, end quote, and that, quote, freedmen are advised to remain quietly at their present homes and work for wages, end quote. The order also had a curious stipulation that freedmen would, quote, not be supported in idleness, end quote. It would, of course, be completely understandable if, after being forced to work entirely for another's gain for your whole life, the exercise of freedom that you might choose first would be a respite, and beyond that, you might decide who in your family should work outside the home and who in it, but that agency was largely denied to Black people. A notice from Granger, published days later in the Galveston Daily News, informed the public that, quote, no persons formerly slaves will be permitted to travel on the public thoroughfares without passes or permits from their employers, end quote. In other words, white people would still dictate where Black people could be. The notice went on to say that, quote, idleness is sure to be productive of vice, and humanity dictates that employment be furnished these people, while the interest of the Commonwealth imperatively demands it in order that the present crop may be secured. In 1866, a Texas State Constitutional Convention adopted the state's Black Codes, codifying suffocating limits on Black autonomy. As the Texas State Library and Archives Commission describes these laws, quote, African Americans without jobs often were assigned to white guardians for work without pay. The penalty for quitting often included imprisonment for breach of contract. Other laws prevented freedmen from having free access to public facilities. Stiff fines were levied against African Americans for violating curfews, possessing firearms, or displaying objectionable public behavior, harsh speeches, or insulting gestures. They were not allowed to testify against whites, serve on juries or state militias, or to vote, end quote. In this way, the codes, quote, outlined a status for African Americans not too much reviewed from their earlier condition as slaves, end quote. Beyond this, for Black people in the 1870s, being a convict in Texas essentially meant relegation to enslavement, because that was when the state's convict leasing program took off. The 13th Amendment, ratified in 1865, outlawed slavery and involuntary servitude, quote, except as a punishment for crime whereof the party shall have been duly convicted, end quote, an exception Southern states and businesses exploited, making routine the practice of leasing convicts, usually Black convicts, as unpaid labor, generating tremendous profits in the process. As Douglas Blackman writes in the Pulitzer Prize-winning Slavery by Another Name, his marvelous, devastating book about the system of convict leasing, quote, the concept of reintroducing the forced labor of Blacks as a means of funding government services was viewed by whites as an inherently practical method of eliminating the cost of building prisons and returning Blacks to their appropriate position in society, end quote. And this labor was often brutal. Whereas enslavers had perverse financial incentives to keep the enslaved alive and relatively healthy. To them, the enslaved were assets to be sold, passed down, and borrowed against. Those who exploited convicts for their labor had no such incentives. The question of labor is at the core of how we must understand emancipation and Reconstruction, because American slavery, an entire capitalist system representing billions of dollars in wealth, was built on free black labor, was brought to its knees, and would have to be propped up. Newly freed black people were fed back to the machine to keep it running. Some vestiges of the convict leasing system remain in place as convicts continue to be forced to perform free or extremely low-paying labor to produce a wide range of products, some of which you might have in your home now. As an investigative report by the Associated Press published in January found, quote, the goods these prisoners produce wind up in the supply chains of a dizzying array of products found in most American kitchens, from Frosted Flake cereals and Ballpark hot dogs to Gold Medal flour, Coca-Cola, and Riceland rice, end quote. Yes, some of the constraints placed on black Americans during the Emancipation and Reconstruction eras were addressed by the 13th, 14th, and 15th Amendments to the Constitution, known as the Reconstruction Amendments, but not all of them. Perhaps the best way to consider Juneteenth is not as the moment black people attained freedom, but as a moment in the long-running struggle to realize freedom. When slavery is replaced by a succession of systems, black codes, Jim Crow, mass incarceration, that through diminished in their brutality, oppressed on the same principles, a true comprehensive freedom still eludes. As Corey Walker, the director of the program in African American Studies at Wake Forest University, emphasizes, the idea of freedom, particularly for black people in this country, is continuously being negotiated and contested. So, quote, Juneteenth marks a moment in the ever-evolving and expanding project of American democracy, end quote. Quote, it is, end quote, he said, quote, a project that is never complete, it is never fulfilled, even at the moment of Juneteenth. And it's one that is ever evolving to this day, end quote. And the next article, the ever-evolving Juneteenth table. As more and more people celebrate the holiday, some black Americans are beginning to personalize the traditional menu. By Corsha Wilson, originally published June 17th, 2025. Hamburgers, hot dogs, plenty of red sodas on ice. That was the chef Lana Lagomarsini's Juneteenth menu for years as she celebrated with her cousins in Harlem. But over time, her celebrations evolved, especially when it came to food. For the past 4 years, along with the chefs Nana Araba Wilmot and Deborah Jean, she's hosted a Juneteenth cookout in Brooklyn for a couple hundred guests. Its atmosphere is familiar. A DJ plays music, guests mingle. But the menu, a mix of contributions from all three chefs, tells a story that starts in West Africa and winds through the Caribbean and the Americas before stopping in New York City. Juneteenth commemorates June 19, 1865, when the last enslaved African Americans in Galveston, Texas, were told they were freed about 2.5 years after the Emancipation Proclamation was issued. The holiday became a national focal point in 2020 amid protests spurred by the killing of George Floyd and was declared a national holiday in 2021. Now, the traditional foods of the holiday, like barbecue and red food and drink, meant to symbolize the blood of enslaved ancestors, are sharing space with dishes that represent the diverse histories and regional differences of black American cooking. In the hands of some chefs and home cooks, the Juneteenth table continues to grow, reflecting its celebrants' histories and backgrounds. Quote, I want to make dishes that represent my ancestors for sure and what I've learned as a chef, end quote, Ms. Lagomarsini said. This year, she's making her oxtails, braised with tamarind paste and guava, ingredients that speak to her time spent in the Caribbean. A green tomato chow chow highlights her ties to the American South, and grilled vegetables with sassafras chimichurri add a North American accent to a South American sauce that she learned while working in Patagonia. Red drinks will still have a place at the table, even the form of sparkling hibiscus punch. For some, like Tonya Abari, the holiday represents an opportunity to both honor past generations and teach future ones. Mrs. Abari, a home cook, didn't grow up celebrating the holiday. In fact, she wasn't even introduced to it till she was in her 20s, visiting Houston with friends. Quote, initially, I felt really embarrassed, end quote, she said. Quote, how did my schools growing up and the college I went to not tell me about this holiday, end quote. She began looking into the holiday for herself, even writing a children's book, Let's Celebrate Juneteenth. Now she shapes her holiday around her 3- and 10-year-old daughters, serving a mix of foods she and her Nigerian-American husband hold dear. Their table includes jollof rice, tea cakes, and magenta-colored hibiscus tea. Last year, they made ice cream sandwiches with red velvet cake. Her Juneteenth also starts early. Quote, we do a Noonteenth celebration, end quote, she said. Quote, because the kids are usually in bed by the time fireworks happen, end quote. Warren Luckett, the founder and a managing partner of Black Restaurant Week, who grew up celebrating the holiday in Houston, Juneteenth legally became a Texas holiday in 1980, now incorporates non-traditional dishes into his spreads. For him, Juneteenth looks like family barbecues or going to Martin Luther King Boulevard and seeing black cowboys riding horses or people playing dominoes. His Juneteenth table still includes the boiled crawfish, beef brisket, watermelon, and sausages of his family celebrations, but it also presents a way, quote, to celebrate the culinary contributions of black people across the African diaspora, end quote. So he brings in vegan, Caribbean, and West African dishes. Mr. Luckett said he hoped that more and more people would honor the holiday, but with a spirit of remembrance, quote, while we want the country to celebrate, end quote, he said, quote, we want to make sure people know the history, end quote. For Mrs. Abari, that knowledge was a gift. Quote, I was able to release the shame and guilt around not knowing and focus on making sure my kids know, end quote, she said, adding that readers have begun sending photos of their celebrations and spreads. Quote, learning that history can be like a homecoming, end quote, Mrs. Abari said. Quote, but you're coming home to who you are, end quote. And now to those recipes. Tamarind glazed oxtails recipe from Lana Lago Marcini, adapted by Corsha Wilson. Here are the ingredients. Yields 6 to 8 servings. 7 pounds of oxtails in 1 to 2 inch pieces. Salt and freshly ground black pepper. 1 tablespoon of neutral oil. 2 large yellow onions, roughly chopped. 1 3-inch piece of fresh ginger. 1 head of garlic halved crosswise, 1 whole seasoning pepper, aji dulce or seeded habanero pepper, 2 dried bay leaves, 1 tablespoon of black peppercorns, 2 cups of guava wine or 1 cup of dry white wine and 1/2 cup of guava paste, 1 14 to 18 ounce jar of tamarind concentrate, 2 tablespoons of beef stock concentrate or 2 beef bouillon cubes, 1/2 cup of lightly packed brown sugar, 1/2 cup of molasses plus more as needed, 2 tablespoons apple cider vinegar plus more as needed, 2 to 3 shakes of Worcestershire sauce, chopped peanuts and cilantro sprigs for serving, optional, and chow chow, homemade or store-bought, for serving. Preparation. Step 1. In 2 large bowls, rinse the oxtails in several changes of cool water. Drain and transfer to paper-lined sheets and pat dry. Season oxtails liberally with salt and pepper. Let sit 20 minutes to absorb seasonings. Step 2. Heat oil in a large Dutch oven or other 8-quart braising pot over medium-high heat. Working in batches, sear the oxtails until a rich deep brown on both sides. Cut 6 minutes per batch. Each batch is done browning. Transfer the sheet pans. Discard the paper towels first. Step 3. Reduce the heat to medium and add the onions, ginger, and garlic to the pot and season with salt. Cook, stirring occasionally and scraping up the brown bits until onions are softened about 5 minutes. Add seasoning pepper, bay leaves, and peppercorns. Cook, stirring for a minute, then stir in the guava wine, tamarind concentrate, beef stock concentrate, and enough water, 3 to 3.5 cups, to mostly submerge the oxtails. Return oxtails to the pot and increase the heat to high. Once simmering, reduce the heat to simmer gently, mostly covered, until fall off the bone tender, 3 to 3.5 hours. Step 4. Using tongs, remove oxtails from the cooking liquid to a large bowl and set aside. Using a ladle, skim off as much fat from the surface of the cooking liquid as possible. Strain the cooking liquid into a 2nd large pot and stir in brown sugar, molasses, vinegar, and Worcestershire sauce. Simmer over medium until syrupy and reduce by at least 1/3 or half, about 15 to 20 minutes. As the sauce reduces, skim off any fat or scum periodically. Step 5. Taste and adjust the seasonings with additional brown sugar, vinegar, Worcestershire sauce, and salt. The sauce should taste rich, tangy, and balanced. Return oxtails to the pot and heat through. Serve with peanuts, cilantro sprigs, and chow chow alongside. A tip, seasoning peppers, also known as aji dulce, look similar to habaneros but offer all of the flavor with a little of the habanero's heat. They're widely used across Latin America and the Caribbean. Oxtails can often be found or special ordered from butchers and are widely available in Latin American and Caribbean meat markets. Total time for this recipe, 6 hours, prep time of 20 minutes, and cooking time about 5.5 hours. It received a 4-star rating. And this concludes the reading of the New York Times for Juneteenth of 2026. Your reader today has been Patrick Lee Lucas. If you have any questions, comments, or suggestions concerning this program, please feel free to call us at 859-422-6390. Thank you for listening, and now please stay tuned for continued programming on Radio I.
1: And they feel abandoned by this government. Statements like that, which he first put in an open letter to President Emmanuel Macron last August, have burned his bridges with the French Foreign Ministry. Mr. Kushner, 72, has been summoned twice to be rebuked for interfering in France's internal affairs, snubbing those requests, after which the Foreign Minister, Jean-Noël Barrot, threatened to forbid him from meeting with French officials. In February, he was called in after the U.S. Embassy reposted State Department comments that raised concerns about the beating death of a young far-right activist by foreign left gangs. Mr. Barrot rejected what he called efforts to politicize the tragedy, saying, quote, "We have no lessons to learn from the reactionary international movement." Such clashes, which once would have raised doubts about Mr. Kushner's suitability for a diplomatic post, mark him as a fitting emissary for the age of Trump. He is not merely an in-law given a plum job, but also a faithful messenger of Mr. Trump's hostility toward Europe, whether that means pushing the fight against anti-Semitism or meeting with far-right political leaders. Mr. Kushner is among the best connected of a corps of ambassadors who have cast aside diplomatic niceties to channel a disdainful president. Quote, "You know, America and France disagree on a lot of issues," Mr. Kushner said in our interview. "This is not Charlie Kushner versus Barrot or Macron. America has a lot of issues in the world now that they have a very different opinion on than Europe and France in particular." Mr. Kushner, joined in the interview by his wife, Cyril, and his influential chief of staff, Gabriel Scheinman, was unrepentant about refusing to report to the French Foreign Ministry. Being summoned, he said, was, quote, "disrespectful to me personally and disrespectful to the United States government." A billionaire real estate developer from New Jersey, Mr. Kushner served more than a year in prison after he pleaded guilty to tax evasion and witness tampering, having hired a prostitute to seduce his brother-in-law, who was cooperating with investigators against him, and then sending a videotape of the encounter to his sister. He was later pardoned by Mr. Trump. Regarding his post in Paris, Mr. Kushner conceded that he did not have the, quote, "natural ingredients for diplomacy," but he said, quote, "we're very results-oriented, so if that shakes things up sometimes, maybe we shake them up." Mr. Kushner and Mr. Barrot have since talked by phone, and Mr. Kushner's access to French officialdom appears intact. He met for breakfast recently with Mr. Macron, accompanying Tom Barrack, who is Mr. Trump's special envoy to Iraq. Mr. Kushner said he had a constructive relationship with the economics minister, Roland Lescure, for whom he organized a roundtable with executives from American technology companies. Mr. Lescure said in an interview that he appreciated that Mr. Kushner did not impose the White House's views at that session, but he said he shared his colleagues' dismay of some of Mr. Kushner's public statements. Quote, "I don't know any real estate guy who has become an ambassador," Mr. Lescure said. "I'm not sure he's fully learned to behave like one. I'm not sure he's fully learned to behave like one." Mr. Macron's top advisors still steer clear of one-on-one meetings with Mr. Kushner, current and former French diplomats said, because they viewed his letter to the president as a personal attack on their boss. The French officials spoke on the condition of anonymity to discuss private conversations. The tensions with Mr. Barrot, according to a senior American official, began after he did not warn Mr. Kushner at their first meeting in July 2025 that Mr. Macron planned to announce that evening that France would recognize the state of Palestine. The official spoke on the condition of anonymity to discuss sensitive diplomacy. A spokesman for the French Foreign Ministry said that there was no intention to conceal and that France's movement toward recognition was well known. The ministry declined to comment more broadly on its relations with Mr. Kushner. Mr. Macron's office did not answer requests for comment. The Trump administration has voiced no misgivings about Mr. Kushner's conduct. A spokesman for the State Department, Tommy Pickett, said, quote, "From his leadership in commercial diplomacy to his strong advocacy against anti-Semitism, Ambassador Kushner is committed to advancing the America First foreign policy vision." Few French officials dispute that Mr. Kushner has a point in warning about anti-Semitism in France. According to the French Interior Ministry, the number of violent acts against Jews rose sharply after Hamas's attack on Israel in October 2023 and Israel's retaliatory invasion of Gaza, even if the rate dropped slightly last year. Anti-Semitism is on the rise across Europe and in the United States. In France, which has large Jewish and Muslim populations, the debate is especially layered in history. In World War II, the Nazi-backed regime that controlled southern France helped to deport French Jews to concentration camps. More recently, France's recognition of Palestine, which Mr. Kushner called, quote, "a gift to Hamas," stirred questions about whether the move would fuel anti-Jewish feeling in the country. Yet experts contend that Mr. Kushner is wrong to say that the French government is not doing anything to counter anti-Semitism. France, they say, possesses a stronger legal arsenal to combat anti-Semitism than almost any other country, and it has significantly reinforced security at Jewish institutions. Quote, "The ambassador, who is right to take an interest in this issue and who hopes that France could improve its measures, should use more diplomatic language if he wants to be heard," said Mark Noble, a historian and expert on anti-Semitism in France. Mr. Kushner, he added, would be well advised, quote, to also concern himself with the anti-Semitism taking place in his own country. Mr. Kushner granted that, quote, "If you told me 10 years ago that we would have the anti-Semitism here today, I would have said you're crazy." He said the difference was that Mr. Trump had taken robust action against it. The administration has sued institutions like Harvard and the University of Pennsylvania on the contested claim that they tolerated anti-Semitism on their campuses, while, Mr. Kushner noted, France had not taken comparable steps against French universities. This concludes the reading of the New York Times for today. Your reader for today has been Mary Fullington. If you have any questions, comments, or suggestions concerning this program, please feel free to call us at 859-422-6390.

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1: 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This recording is intended solely for individuals who are blind or have low vision.

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1: Hello, I'm Kim Wardlow, your host for NLVL. We are wrapping up our month of September and our month focusing on fashion. And I've just had such a great time talking to Tricia Wechter. This will be our third episode together. I've just had such a great time talking to her. And today's episode is titled Embracing Style and Confidence, Women's Fashion and Grooming Tips for the Blind Community. So Tricia has many, many, many years of experience in the fashion industry. And then as she lost vision, decided that she would start her own company, Blind Girl Design. So Tricia, welcome back. It's so fun to have you back.
2: Thanks, Kim. It's so great to be here.
1: Well, I guess we can just dive right in. Just talking about the role of fashion and how it can be a form of self-expression and even a form of empowerment, and maybe particularly significant for women in the blind and low vision community, which maybe people don't think about, but it's still an important aspect.
2: I think that's a really great question. And, you know, for centuries or millennium, or probably since humans have been wandering around, what they have worn is really important. And even really ancient civilizations, you know, did stuff with fur or made jewelry, adornments, used feathers. Mm-hmm. So expressing ourselves through what we put on our bodies, whether it be a tattoo or apparel, is a really basic intrinsic part of human nature. And I think it's a little more challenging when we're low vision or blind because we don't have all those millions of visual cues every day giving us direction into what the current fashion trends are. And so I think that makes it more of a challenge. And I think that in terms of talking to lots and lots of blind women, it's really interesting. I find that people ask, including myself, ask a lot of questions. And, you know, if there's a certain person that they really like and admire, then they'll ask, you know, what does that person wear? Or I feel that you have this skirt on and it feels really full and swishy. What is that? I think I like that kind of skirt. And so I see that from a tactile nature and from an audio standpoint, we're gathering lots of information about things that we hear and people around us that helps kind of determine the direction that we want to go with our own fashion and how we want to express ourselves.
1: How do you feel that clothing choices can influence a woman's confidence and how she perceives mm-hmm. herself? I mean, certainly how others perceive yes. her, but even internally, how she perceives herself.
2: Yeah. So I feel that whether you're blind, low vision, or sighted woman, the way that we dress really impacts us because the fact is that in the world that we live in, women are looked at based on how they dress, their makeup, their hair, to a greater extent than men. That is just the unfortunate reality. And we get the opportunity to fit a lot of women when we are at conventions. Mm-hmm. And so many times people are so grateful when we fit them in a dress with a cardigan that fits exactly the cuffs. We have actually our cuffs on our cardigans fold up and they're lined on the inside. So that if you're short or tall, it doesn't matter. You have a clean looking, beautiful mm-hmm. cuff and the hem of the dress is the same length as the cardigan. So a lot of times women say, oh my gosh, I wish you were at my house. You know,
1: yeah.
2: I feel so confident right now. And then we get a lot of calls afterwards where a lot of people comment on how great they look. And I think there's a lot of nagging fear in us regarding how we look. And I think that honestly, maybe it's a little more for us as blind and low vision, but I have to tell you, sighted women have the same exact mm-hmm. issue. They're not certain if they look good enough or they pick the right style. So, you know, if you're listening to this, please know this is not singular to the blind community.
3: Oh, not at all.
2: But there's not at all, right? So it's just something to know. Don't feel like this is just a burden on you, where this is just a thing, you know, with women everywhere all over the world, no matter, you know, our age or our shape or anything like that.
3: Yes, I know. I've asked, you know, multiple friends at different stages of life. How does this look? Does this look good on me? Do I look silly? All those
2: sure.
3: kinds of things. Is it a
2: yeah.
3: good color?
2: That's, I mean, and I think that, and again, when we've spoken earlier about this, but, you know, reaching out to a trusted person or persons or people around you or your friend group in terms of what they think about it, and then shopping with other people, whether they be sighted or blind, I think is a great way to boost our confidence, because then we get to try on a whole bunch of different stuff and know if it feels grabby at our waist or it pulls up at our crotch or too tight across our chest, things that we can feel because it's tactile, right? If it feels any of those bad things, walk away. Because really, the first thing I would say is make sure you feel really comfortable in your clothes. Before we're going to talk about color and all that mm-hmm. other stuff, but first of all, we have to feel comfortable. We have to feel that when we stand up or sit down, that our pants aren't too short, it's not grabbing across our chest or our waist or our hips, and we can get up, sit down, move around, go walk up and down the aisle, whatever we have to do, and feel comfortable and our clothes that fit properly. So that would be the number one thing. And I want to say that from a fabric standpoint, the number one fabric for women in the world is called poly rayon span. It's a knitted fabric. Mm-hmm. It's got a little bit of spandex mm-hmm. in it. And you'll find spandex now in almost everything for women. And that's that little something, something that gives even your denim
3: right.
2: a little bit of stretch. Mm-hmm. So that you can even have your jeans zipped and buttoned and pull them up over your hips. And that is because it's got that spandex in it. So when you put it back on your body, it goes back into shape. But when you sit down, it doesn't cut across your, you know, doesn't cut you across mm-hmm. your stomach. So that is why that fabric. And the other thing about that fabric is it doesn't wrinkle or drape. And if you have to quickly wash that, you can wash it in the sink, or really, if you have a, you know, urgent job and you just need to wash the armpits of it with a little bit of hand soap and dry it, you can do that too. It will look great. It won't wrinkle. It'll smell great the next day. So that's why that's such a popular fabric.
3: That's good to know. I wear that, but I didn't know what that fabric was called. So that's good to
2: yeah.
3: know. But yes, and it's really great to have that in your jeans. Yes.
2: Yes. Makes a big difference on fit and outlook and comfort.
3: Yeah, comfort yeah. is so important. Earlier this year, you know, when it was Fashion Week in New York and they had the big, big gala, and all the celebrities, you know, wore yeah. all their mm-hmm. costumes. And I know some of them, they women had dresses that they couldn't actually sit down in, and they showed them traveling like mm-hmm. from their apartments or hotels to the event, and they had to travel standing up, and I get right. it, like it's a special thing. This is not something they do every day, but even just for an evening, I thought I wouldn't want to do that. I wouldn't want a dress made out of a sand that I can barely move in, or that somebody has to carry me upstairs. It was like, I mean, it was kind of extreme for, you know, for this event, but I was like, no, I'm all about the comfort.
2: But the interesting thing now, but let's talk about that, because you're talking about the Met Gala, which is the number one event in the entire world. And yes, there was a number, Demi Moore, I just saw an image of her in that she wore, and she had like a big bubble around her shoulders and sleeves. And I thought, you know, boy, I'd really like to get closer images of that, because as soon as they finished taking those images, I know somebody came up and detached that entire piece from her gown. Mm-hmm. And I also know from having seen images and been in the fashion industry that many, many times portions of those gowns are removed once they hit the top of those stairs, and or you'll see them at midnight hanging with their besties at the Met Gala in a little kind of a slip dress. Not the dress that they came in, that they got photographed, that's going to go worldwide and influence fashion everywhere. You know, so just think about it. You want to be in that garment that they're hanging out with their besties at the Met Gala at midnight, right? You don't want to be in that garment where they're carrying you up the steps of, you know, that beautiful museum.
3: Right.
2: And you can't walk. So think about that when you're thinking about anything, whether it be a special occasion dress or your everyday wear, that again, that's a big comfort thing. And if you want to make a fashion statement, that's great. But generally for the rest of us, if we go to a special event, we're going to be doing it for 4 or 5 hours. If it's a work thing, we're going to be doing it for 8 to 10 hours. Mm-hmm. So we really, really have to know if we want to commit to that for that length of time.
3: For sure. Well, now that we've kind of discussed the importance of fashion and some general things that you may want to consider, let's talk about building a versatile wardrobe. And just like you said, you know, like you might want to make a fashion statement, but how many of those pieces, you know, do you really practically want in your wardrobe?
2: Right. So this is such a great question. I'm so glad we're talking about this. And this is something that I do see a lot within the blind community. And that is that generally pick a lane. I am a black apparel person. I lived in New York for 2 decades, right? Mm-hmm. So, and I traveled all over the world all the time. So what I wore all the time, including to the most fashionista shows in Paris and in Milan, was black yoga pants, black shoes, and a black t-shirt, and a black micropolar fleece jacket. Head to toe black. That's what I wore. And if you go to a lot of garment industry things, or if you see designers, if you have any sight left, walking down, you know, after their shows, a lot of times they have on a pair of blue jeans and a black or white t-shirt. Mm-hmm. And that's because people in the design field don't generally paint themselves, or, you know, we don't really outfit ourselves because we use our creativity to design other stuff. So things change, our point of view about what things should look like change constantly. So I would say if you're building a wardrobe, or if you have a whole bunch of stuff in your closet and you're like, I can't get it together fashion wise, pick a base color. My base color is black. So I have black pants. I have gray pants. I have black jeans. I have black shoes. I have gray shoes. Right. So you're kind of getting a groove there, right?
3: Yeah.
2: The secondary color that people pick is navy. And if you're a navy person, that's cool. But let me just tell you, being blind and low vision, there are a lot of shades of navy, a lot that we cannot discern. And a lot of navies don't match. So I would just say, if you're doing this and you're going to start, I would say pick black. That's the most dominant woman's color. So the same tops, colorful, pretty tops, match with black pants as they do with navy pants, right? But the control over black from the manufacturer's standpoint is so much tighter than it is over navy. So build a base, build a color base. And then the other third one, which is not as big for women, is khaki. That's a much bigger color base for men. Mm-hmm. But some people are warm tone people, so they pick khaki. So right. you just pick the your base color, and then you build everything else off your base color. And so if you're building your pants and they're black, you can have multiple different shapes and sizes. You can have leggings, you can have trousers, you can have knitted pants, you can have skirts, you can have dresses, you can have all sorts of stuff with black as the anchor. And then, again, like I said, you can just get any shoe that doesn't, and it doesn't have to all be solid black. It just has to have a black accent in it. And then honestly, you could go in your closet, fall down, pick up a whole bunch of stuff, put it on, and walk out and look great. Because basically everything, every top and every color, that whether it be a light pink, a bright pink, a purple, a brown, guess what? It all goes with black. And now if you pick black, you can pick a denim color. A lot of women prefer a darker blue denim color that's not really distressed or banged up, but they just want to have that jean thing. Incredibly enough, that also goes with all those tops as well. So from a confidence standpoint, I feel like it's a great thing to know that we can bumble in our closets and come out looking great, because all of our color is kind of gymboree pre-matched together.
3: Right. And it'll all coordinate.
2: Yeah, it all coordinated. So sometimes people will say to us, oh no, they only have that pant in navy. And you're like, oh, I love that pant. It fits so well. But I'm just going to tell you, take a deep breath, take a minute. Okay. Find out if they also have that pant in black and can ship it to you, or find out if you can just find another pant. Mm-hmm. You know, don't just suddenly introduce burgundy and navy and all these other colors into your bottoms if you don't have tops that go with it. Because the biggest thing for blind or sighted women is you go shopping, you come home, and nothing matches. And for us, that is a train wreck. Because for me, I can't distinguish between, you know, navy, brown, green, burgundy. Right. I can't distinguish that without somebody else helping me. So that's what I'm saying. Start out, if you have to go in your closet now and start throwing stuff away, clean it up, make it organized, and pick your base color, do that. And make sure that everything goes together.
3: Are there certain pieces, and this would really apply for any woman, blind or sighted, are there certain pieces, if you're trying to develop a wardrobe and, you know, you have a budget, but key pieces that you can mix and match that can help you build what appears to be, you know, a sizable wardrobe without having, you know, to have, you know, five different pants or five different skirts and those kinds of things.
2: So, yes, 100%. The pants that I prefer the most are petite pants with the half back elastic that are twill from Kohl's. And I have them I have like four pairs in black and three pairs in gray. I know that seems crazy, but I wear them all the time. I also have, so I have a base pant. So I've identified a pant that's comfortable, that goes with everything. So you should identify a base pant in your wardrobe. Now, if you work in a city and you're for an accounting firm, then the fabric of your base pant for your work is probably going to be a synthetic fabric. It's not going to be a cotton fabric. Okay. So just know that it'll be more like a dressy pant. So you have to have that core dressy pant, a couple of pairs of those as your base. I don't need to do that. So my base pant is a cotton twill, right? Which looks very professional, but is not up there with lawyers and accountants. Right. That's a more dress up fabric. Although, because I do need to go to events, I do have a pair of black synthetic pants. So I'd say if you want to build a very small assortment, you need a pair of dressy pants with a straight leg on them that are hemmed properly for your whatever dressy shoes you wear. You need a twill or cotton base pant that you can wear in between casual Fridays if you're a teacher, on the weekends, that you could just kind of wear anywhere, everywhere, but not super dressy. You have to have that pant. Then for just running around, you know, yoga pants or just leggings, which are cheap. They're $8 or $9. Okay. You know, definitely you have to have that in your wardrobe, something that you could throw on, because if you have to answer the door or something, mm-hmm. it's super simple. And the same thing with shorts. I wear little Hanes knitted shorts from Amazon, and I have them, and I know this is going to be amazing, right? Black and gray. I have like 6 pairs, and that is the base of my wardrobe. So you have to have a short, you have to have a dressy pant, a casual pant. And then if you're a denim person, then you should have your go-to jean fit that you love. You know, you got it. You don't have to have a whole bunch of pairs of jeans. You may only need to buy one, but if you wear jeans every day for work, then I would get multiples of the jean that fits you. Mm-hmm. Those are the items that you need. Some women like to wear dresses, and I just want you to know that that is a little more difficult. If you're a woman that wears dresses all the time, you're going to need to fit those. You're going to need to order them from Amazon and try them all on, or go to a store and try them on, because fits and dresses really change based on the fabric. That is just a reality. So I would just say, don't make a dress the anchor in your wardrobe. Mm-hmm. Just don't do it. Know that you

0: 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Ineligible listeners risk infringing on copyright laws, and KPBS Radio Reading Service is not responsible for any violations that may occur. Our service may not be redistributed without our written consent. If you agree to these conditions, please continue listening.
1: Throw them on over anything. And I think three-quarter sleeve is great. They're elbow length or three-quarter sleeve because you can wear them 12 months a year. I am not a fan of the winter and summer wardrobe thing. That is a huge mess and takes a huge amount of work. I rather prefer to have micropolar fleece jackets to throw on, a sweat jacket to throw on, a hoodie to throw on, a constructed, you know, jacket with a zipper. Mm-hmm. You know, I would prefer to have those. If you're a woman that likes to wear a blazer, then it's always nice to have a blazer to throw on over your jeans. You can throw that on over jeans, over yoga pants, over your dress-up pants, anything that you want. And again, those are really staple. We're not talking about 30 things here. Mm-hmm. We're talking about, you know, only a few silhouettes. And if you find those silhouettes that you like, okay, and let's just say you're a blazer girl and you have a certain type of shape of blazer that you want to wear, and you work for an accounting firm or you're a law firm and you need to wear them every day, then find out every freaking color that they make in that. Mm-hmm. Buy it. So many women buy multiple colors of things that fit because we already feel good and confident in them, right? And if you buy lots of different color blazers and you wear a black or white shell underneath it with a black pants and your black shoes, again, cha-ching, automatically you're dressed for success.
2: Yeah, you're all pulled together.
1: You're all pulled together. Mm-hmm.
2: What about organizing clothes, whether it's in your closet or just thinking about like outfits?
1: So before we start the organization, I'm really going to seriously say, if you're listening to this and you're serious about this, you know, go to your closet and your drawers, maybe with somebody who's a pal, a sighted person or a trusted person, and start pulling out all that stuff that you don't wear. My rule is if I haven't worn it in a year, it gets donated. Mm-hmm. I think that's a really good rule. So first of all, declutter your closet and your drawers. Any stuff that doesn't fit or doesn't match, just get rid of it. So now you've got your closet pretty organized and clean. For me, from an organizational standpoint, when I was working in New York every day, on Sunday, I would organize all of my clothes. I would put my pants on. I would have all my pants on a hanger, and then I would pick out tops to wear with all my pants or even jeans, because I could wear jeans in my industry. Mm-hmm. And then I know this sounds kind of crazy and OCD, but let me just tell you, it works particularly well if you're not sighted. I would put my shoes in order from underneath where I had my outfit hanging. And the other thing that it included in that, whatever, I would put clean underwear and bras on the hangers too, mm-hmm. and socks. So the entire outfit, every single thing, including the shoes, are all hanging in a row in my closet. 5 days of apparel. So in the morning, no matter what other crazy thing happened, getting dressed was not going to be a problem. And I knew that I was going to match, and I knew that I had fresh underwear and socks, and I had a bra that was appropriate for the top that I was going to wear. Because sometimes, you know, if you're wearing a chunky sweater, you can get away with a sports bra. Mm-hmm. But if you're going to wear something a little more fitted, then you might need an underwear bra.
2: Right.
1: Which, can I talk about bras?
2: Sure.
1: Is this an okay time? Okay. So in terms of building your base wardrobe, one of the really key things for a woman is to have a really good bra. And I know that I've talked to a lot of women who wish they had a good bra. And one of the things is, depending on if we have a really large chest or as we age, we need a little extra support in order to look really good in our clothes. And sometimes if we don't have the correct support, it just puts too much strain on our back, or we have that big bulge where our bra ends in the back, and there's mm-hmm. like bra fat on the back,
2: right.
1: which we can feel it. It makes us feel not very comfortable.

0: confident because we know you can see it. So I would say, you know, it's really important to get fitted for a bra. And you can get fitted for a bra at any department store. They have huge areas with lingerie, and they'll fit you for a bra. And when you get fitted for a bra, listen, if you don't want an underwire and it cuts you, you tell them, that does not feel good. Or if you like how the underwire lifts you up and makes you feel better, then you tell them. They want to hear what you want to say. They want to get you fitted properly. And you may get a more constructed bra for work, and you may get a really good sports bra for all the rest of the time. But get fitted properly and know your bra size. Is your back of your bra 40? And is your cup size B or D? Because like when people call to place orders for me, one of the first things I ask if they don't know what their size is, what's your bra size? Both the width of your back and the size of your cup. Because that's going to determine really what size t-shirt you wear, what size dress you wear, what size cardigan you wear. Mm-hmm. So you should always know that size. And you should feel comfortable in your bras and feel confident in your bras. And this is for whether you have a really small chest or a really large chest, doesn't matter. And then, you know, the other thing about bras is taking care of them. It's super simple. Just, you know, wash them in the sink on a regular basis. But we want to make sure that because they're awfully close to our armpits on the sides of the bras, right? And so we just want to, and they're very expensive. And so we really can't usually have a lot of bras compared to some of the other stuff we have. So better to invest in a good bra, take care of it. You can throw it in the wash, no problem, but you can also hand wash it and dry it overnight. So that's just something I would say. And from a confidence standpoint, I see women that feel confident in their bras and know that all of their shirts are feeling really good. Their backs don't hurt. And that really does make an impact on us to have that proper fit.
1: That is such good advice. And that is so true. You don't want straps cutting into you or all those kinds of things.
0: I used to have falling down. We used to fall down on my shoulder. I don't know.
1: That too. Well, either extreme.
0: Yeah, that is like so. Either extreme. It's not very, it's good. Does not make you feel good.
1: No. Yeah. And even if nobody sees it, you know, it affects you. Yeah. It's uncomfortable.
0: Right? Yeah.
1: Yeah. Well, and that leads us a little bit as we're talking about fashion and some of the extra things about fashion. It kind of leads us also into grooming and skincare and makeup and those kinds of things, because if you have all your outfits and then you want your skincare to be good, so you feel confident about how your face and your actual person looks.
0: So this can be a very extensive conversation. We could do a podcast for 5 years. Just on this particular conversation.
1: Yeah.
0: But just in general, let's just talk really quickly about hygiene. So from a hygiene standpoint, you know, not in every country, but in the United States, women generally shave their armpits and their legs. So depending on if you have control of a razor and you feel confident in shaving your armpit or your legs, generally I can feel my hair. So I can, even if I can't see it, I can tell if I've gotten the hair there. Then I get like triple, I just use women's disposable razors, which they have triple razors. And they usually now have, some kind of creams and stuff on them. And I'm able to shave my armpits pretty quickly. And so usually after I shave my armpits, pat them to dry, and then I immediately put deodorant underneath my arms. Just, you know, what the heck? You're already up there and might as well do that. So nod to the cleanliness. I don't have to worry about that. The same thing with shaving your legs. If you don't feel confident in using a razor, then there is cream depilatory that you can use. It's creamy stuff. You put it under your arms and it melts the hair away. And then you take towels, like a wet damp washcloth, and you wipe it off and it will wipe the hair off. So know that that is another option if you feel like you don't have control of your of a razor. So those are two things that and particularly the armpit hair affects smell. And so I think it gives women an edge on that smell thing because of the not having the armpit hair. And I'd say on the deodorant standpoint, use, you know, I use a more drier stick because I don't like the pickiness of the roller thing. So make sure that you're picking a deodorant type that you like that lasts some 24 to 48 hours. That's your standard deodorant that you can put. And then every time you put your deodorant on, which, you know, I would suggest washing, you know, using, putting water in the sink, doing a little bidet thing. First, of course, using a clean washcloth, washing your face, around your face, your neck, your ears, definitely your eyes, those crusty little things in your eyes that you don't see, around your mouth, the edges of your mouth, just scrub all of that. A clean washcloth will exfoliate your skin and freshen up your skin really, really nicely, which is something that women are particularly interested in. Mm-hmm. So just know, just a clean washcloth with water on it will do that. And then the next thing the next thing to do then is to wash your pits with the same washcloth. You can now add a little soap to the water if you haven't already done that, and then wash your pits. And then wash, come on, you know, wash your crotch, wash that whole area, and then, you know, throw that washcloth in the, you know, dirty clothes and have 10 clean washcloths. That is a cheap investment to make sure that we can have really good hygiene every day and that we smell good. Because no matter how great our clothes are and how organized they are, if we pit out our shirts within the first hour, we are going to feel terrible all day. Mm-hmm. So that's like a one thing. The other thing is dental, making sure that our teeth are really clean, and that is brushing, you know, every morning and every night. And I am a big flosser. I have floss by my bed. I have floss on my table. I use floss sticks, these little plastic sticks.
1: Yeah.
0: And the sticks have a little trick, like on the back, you can flip them and they've got a little pointy thing. And you can take them and go in between your teeth with a little plastic pointy thing. And they're cheap. For a dollar, you can get 100 of them at the dollar store. So I'm a really big fan of this. It makes sure we don't get any plaque on our teeth and our teeth look really clean. And since we can't really see them, that's like a really important thing for us. And one of the things that I had mentioned in another episode is, you know, in terms of mouth freshness, I always keep a little tiny tube of toothpaste in my purse. Literally, I just squirt it on my finger because it's tactile and I can find it. I squirt it on my finger. I rub it in my mouth and on my tongue. And then I swallow it and my whole mouth feels refreshed. So if you need a little midday pickup and you don't have other choices, then that's actually a really good choice. From a hair standpoint, you know, get your hair trimmed every single month. Have somebody professional, whether it be Supercuts or a salon, depending on, you know, where you're at in life and what you're doing, get those ends trimmed, make sure that there's not, the color isn't growing out. If you color your hair, you know, just make sure that it looks neat and tidy is a really important thing. And for women, nails are really important. So I have a metal nail file. And I just regularly use my nail file. I have a very inexpensive metal nail file. And on the back of the nail file, it's curved. So I use the back of the nail file and I push down on my cuticles. Mm-hmm. Now, one thing you might feel on your fingers if you're not familiar with or you haven't done your nails is that there's a skin that grows up over our fingernails.
1: Right.
0: And it's not commonly acceptable in the United States for women to have cuticles growing on their fingernails. So if you don't go to get a manicure occasionally, which you can do for $12, by the way, then and you're doing your own nails, then, you know, one thing that you should do is push your cuticles back. So I use this little tool and I push my cuticles back pretty much all the time to make sure that my nails are completely free. And then I use the nail file and I just follow the curve you know, of mm-hmm. my natural nails. And the other thing is, you know, our toenails are important with women because we wear a lot of open-toed shoes and sandals. Mm-hmm. You can use the nail file on your toe, your feet as well.
1: Yes.
0: You don't have to use a nail clipper, which can cut our skin and create bleeding and all sorts of terrible things like that. But if you regularly use a nail file on your nails, on your toes, then you can keep them nice and clean. And, you know, toes have cuticles too, guys. So just, you know, push the cuticles on your toes back as well. And that is just like a super simple, handy tool. And those are just two things that just give us that little edge to make sure that our hands are always going to be clean and our, you know, skin is always going to be clean. Now, in terms of makeup, I've heard a lot of blind women that love to go to Sephora mm-hmm. because they will do free makeup on you, and they seem to be very well trained. So if you want to experiment with makeup, that's a great place to go. Another place is any department store. I use Clinique because I don't like fragrance in my makeup, and I'm allergic to all that fragrance stuff. Mm-hmm. So in terms of if you decide to wear makeup and you want to use a base makeup, the one thing I would say for us as blind people is to use a sponge to put the base on to make sure that it's spread evenly, and make sure you go over your chin to under your neck because we don't want any lines where your makeup ends. And if we use a sponge, that just kind of lets it kind of do a brush stroke into your skin. You can't see the end of the makeup.
1: Right.
0: And then if you do that, then take a second sponge that's totally different than the first one, just a different clean one, because they usually come like 40 in a bag. Make sure you go around your hairline where your hair is to make sure that there's not any globs of makeup right there around your hairline. So those are just two little tips from if you want to do makeup. Now, there's a lot more extensive stuff like how to apply mascara, mm-hmm. making sure that your eyebrows are tidy. And again, that is a pretty extensive conversation, but I will say that women commonly use mascara. Eyebrows are something that people look at all the time. So if you haven't taken a look at your eyebrows, you might want to ask somebody who you trust completely how your eyebrows are looking and make sure that those are maintained on a monthly basis as well. And if you have any like skin problems, you know, any like acne or any stuff like that, make sure that you're treating that or going to your primary care doctor to make sure that you're getting, you know, medication for that.
1: Well, and all those things I think really, really help in terms of confidence and feeling good about oneself.
0: I completely agree. And there's one other thing, and that is if you want to just really inexpensively fill the sink with hot water and let the steam, put a towel over your head and let the steam from the hot water go on your face. It will open up your pores. And occasionally there's like little blackheads or whiteheads or mm-hmm. just little junk that our pores pick up. And generally as women, we really don't like to have that in our skin. And it's particularly around our nose, right? Mm-hmm. So if you want to steam your face in your sink pretty much for free, just do that. And then once your face is all nice and sweaty like that, again, take another one of those cheap, clean towels, hand towels that you have, and just use it and wipe your face off with it. And if you want to, you can then take the towel, and then particularly just kind of squeeze around your nose, not hard, but just to make sure if there's any blackheads or any stuff around your nose, that will just come out naturally once you steamed your face. Again, it doesn't cost any money at all, but mm-hmm. it gives you that sparkling, clear, nice complexion that everybody goes for.
1: Right.
0: And it also exfoliates your face and it gives you that good skin.
1: Yes. And there are so many choices and products and, you know, were marketed to by so many different cosmetic companies and skincare companies. And a lot of that really depends of what you want to use, how complicated you want your skincare routine to be. But also, if you have oilier skin or drier skin, it may change with age. I know mine definitely did. And just, you know, again, I think, as you said, if you go to a makeup counter, Sephora, that if you need some guidance and which products would be best suited for your skin type, but it doesn't always have to be super expensive to, you know, to have moisturizer and things.
0: Exactly. And you know what, honestly, I only wear makeup occasionally when I'm speaking at events, and I just go with my own clear skin. Mm-hmm. I myself don't use soap. I use water, and I wash my face in the morning. I wash my face at night. If I get really super sweaty, then I wash my face. But again, I use clean washcloths, and people comment about my skin all the time. They think I'm using like millions of dollars worth of stuff. I'm literally using a clean washcloth and water on my face. And I just want to say, if you mentioned oily skin, if you have oily skin, it's pretty good to have some tissues around just to blot your face during the day, because that probably make you feel a little more comfortable not to deal with that oiliness. But yeah, the whole makeup thing is a total choice and requires a lot of focus and commitment to do that. And I agree with you. It really changes from when you're 12 to when you're 70. Very lots and lots of changes in your life in terms of what happens to your skin, and also what kind of makeup you want to wear at the time, and if you want to wear makeup at all.
1: Right.
0: But the basis of everything is really clean, clear skin. And of course, drinking water is probably the number one thing.
1: Yes, yeah, stay hydrated.
0: Our skin go, yeah, stay hydrated. That people will say, "Wow, what do you do?" And I'm like, "I drink like 12 glasses of water a day." So that's like a free beauty tip there.
1: Yeah, that makes
0: stay
1: a difference.
0: Hydrated. It makes a huge difference.
1: Well, and I think you just have to decide what you want your routine to be, And what's important to you, because we get all these messages from the outside, but at the end of the day, for you to feel confident isn't so much about, well, am I meeting everybody's expectations for me, but do you feel good? Do you feel comfortable and confident in your own skin?
0: And, you know, for me, truthfully, you know, when I do put on the base makeup and do all that stuff, even with all the things, tips I just told you, I still go to my husband or son and make sure that they can't see any transition from my base into my hair. Mm-hmm. And so for me, really not wearing makeup and hydrating really well and using clean washcloths on my skin and water, I look really healthy and great. And I feel like I feel much more confident than when I'm worried about whether there's globs of slightly tan, you know, makeup hanging off my ear. And so, so it's like I said, if you go the makeup route, you have to get a routine down exactly what you said. We have very good visual memory. We are, you know, we have incredible muscle memory. So once we get that routine down, you know, we can do it without sight, but we have to really commit to it, you know, and do it on a regular basis. And if you do wear makeup every day, you know what? You got to go to the sink at night with that brand new clean washcloth, and you got to wash it all off. Mm-hmm. And again, if you want to go really inexpensively, you can use Vaseline on your face every night if you want. And during the day, if you feel like you're a little dry, you can put Vaseline on your face. You do not have to spend $100 on moisturizers. If you want to, you can, but you literally, okay, so my two favorite things to put on my hair and face, olive oil and avocado oil.
1: Oh, wow.
0: And when you talk to stylists, when they say, what do you do with your hair? I'm like, oh, I put olive oil in it every night. I massage a little, I rub it on my hands and I rub it into my hair. And they're like, wow. They're like, I do too. Like they start telling me, they're not using these products that they're selling. They're putting avocado oil on their face and in their hair. It's really great in your, you know, hands too. Literally, you can cook some spaghetti and then, you know,
1: and moisturize with the olive oil.
0: And moisturize it. Avocado oil and olive oil are like the best things in the whole world for like everything. So know that you can, I mean, I absolutely do that. 100%. I don't use other conditioners or moisturizers. I use olive oil. I have a bottle of olive oil in my bathroom. Smear it on my neck and my face at night, rub it in my hands, and then rub it through my hair. And then voila. So super simple and accessible and not expensive. And your skin will look great and so will your hair.
1: Well, Tricia, this has been such great advice and great tips. Any final thoughts as we're wrapping up? Wrapping up our month of dashing?
2: Yeah. Okay, you know, again, you know, I have met some women are really into goth and they have like corsets on with these big full skirts and boots, and people that are really into hard rock, and then women who just really like flowery prints. And I have talked to some women who have been totally blind since birth and have kind of discovered their fashion just kind of along the way by asking questions and seeing how things feel and knowing what's appropriate for events. And so I just would encourage everyone to know that fashion is completely accessible and that everybody asks everybody else about fashion. This is a topic of conversation among all women. And so if you're more interested in expanding and expressing yourself through fashion, then get in on the conversation. Start asking about, do they have any, you know, is there such a thing as any kind of a flower t-shirt, or, you know, do they have, you know, this or that, or I really like this, or I heard somebody talk about this. Get engaged in the conversation so you can find the stuff that you love that you think will really express who you are as a person.
1: Well, thank you again. I want to be sure people know where to find you at Blind Girl Designs.
0: So our company is Blind Girl Designs. Our website is, as I say, just shout at your phone, blindgirldesigns.com, and we will pop up. And you can place an order. We take like every kind of payment in the whole world, but you can also just tap on the phone and it will dial directly to us. And we take a ton of phone orders. And then we also help, you know, fit by your description of, you know, what your size is. And so we're really, really happy to do phone orders. And our phone number is 862-448-1011, but it's a live link on our website as well. And we have t-shirts, hoodies, dresses, cardigans, and we've got tons of white canes for White Cane Day all over our prints. And we'd love you to come and see what we do at Blind Girl Designs.
1: Yeah, I have some of Trisha's pieces and I love them, and they're super comfortable, so as well as being fun. So I highly encourage you to do that. We're going to have a bit of a shift here from September and fashion to October emergency preparedness. And again, you know, with that extra twist of specifically looking at what a person who's blind or has low vision might need to consider as you're preparing for an emergency. So that's quite a shift, but we hope that you will join us for Emergency Preparedness Month. We'd love to get your questions or comments. Certainly invite you to share any experiences or tips you have about fashion or grooming or makeup tips through our social media. That is great as well on Facebook, or I still want to say Twitter or X. So definitely we encourage you to interact with us if you would like. We hope all this really great practical tips is helping you to navigate your life with vision loss.

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3: 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BBC History Magazine is copyright 2025, Immediate Company London Limited, volume 26, number 10. I'm going to start with an article entitled "The Making of Rome's Monster." In the 2nd century BC, Roman troops razed the city of Carthage and obliterated its civilization. So why, asked Eve MacDonald, did the victors remain obsessed by their conquered foes for the next 200 years? Carthage burned for 6 days. After 3 long years of siege in the spring of 146 BC, Roman soldiers finally broke through the city's defenses and began to slaughter the population. But still, the Carthaginians resisted. Street by street, they threw themselves at their enemy. Rome's relentless military machine moved from the city's ports, across the temple-filled marketplace, and up the streets that lined the central hill. There they were assailed by projectiles hurled down from roofs by women, children, and old men. Yet the Romans' fierce assault on that already ancient city on the North African coast could not be stopped. They went from house to house, ascending to roofs, rooting out Carthaginians from their hiding places. Houses burned and bodies lined the streets while a unit of sweeper soldiers cleared away the dead to allow access for more troops. The scene, as told by the Greek historian Appian, in what it seems was an eyewitness account, paints a gruesome picture of conquest in the ancient world. It was so brutal, in fact, that the Roman commanders Scipio Aemilianus had to change his troops frequently, sending in fresh fighters to combat the Carthaginians' desperate attempts to defend their land, their houses, their families, their gods, and their very lives. Those attempts at defense came to naught. The people of Carthage were slaughtered or enslaved, their once beautiful city left in smoldering ruins on the shores of the Mediterranean. As a result of the destruction and of the memory of the wars fought between these two ancient superpowers, Carthage became an integral part of the story of Rome and its rise to empire. The tale of Carthage became a lesson to all those who dared to challenge Rome. Once it had been razed, all that remained of the history of this great city was co-opted by its enemy. The story of those who had built and designed its urban landscape, its technologically superior ports, its defensive walls, and its multi-story houses with indoor plumbing and water cisterns disappeared. So, too, the memory of its mothers, fathers, grandparents, and children, all inundated in inundated beneath the tales Romans told of their great victory. In the centuries that followed, the complex culture of Carthage was largely reduced to a simplistic account of Roman wars. Nonetheless, Carthage and all it stood for became a foundational part in the Roman story. The victors believed that in defeating the Carthaginians, Rome had become the imperial power it is still renowned as today. That view is clear in the comments of the Roman historian Livy, writing well over 100 years after the fall of Carthage and following many other wars, who remembered the events of the second conflict between the two powers, which lasted from 218 to 201 BC, as the most memorable war ever fought. But who were the Carthaginians? We remember very few of its citizens, even though their city had stood on the north coast of Africa, its ruins now preserved just east of Tunis for over 600 years before its destruction. Thanks to its location and rich agricultural land, Carthage was prosperous, and its influence stretched across the central and western Mediterranean, a thriving hub with connections to east and west. The city was founded by Phoenician-speaking people in the 9th century BC, and the story of that genesis is intertwined with Roman myths of their own civilization's origins. In particular, one recounted by the poet Virgil, who lived from 70 to 19 BC, told of a famous queen named Dido, who tempted the Trojan hero Aeneas and played the femme fatale in the epic story of Rome's foundation. Born a Phoenician princess named Elishad, Dido had clashed with her brother in Tyre, now in Lebanon, and left to lead an expedition to the western Mediterranean, where, according to the legend, she established her new city. The Phoenician name for Carthage was Carthadish, the new city. From its very earliest days, it was a melting pot of cultures. Here, North Africans, called Numidians or Libyans in the Greek and Roman sources, today known as Amaza. Greeks and Phoenicians from ancient centers of the eastern Mediterranean lived and intermarried, along with various Semitic-speaking peoples and others from western regions. As the city evolved into a state, it created new citizens who, by the 5th century BC, had become Carthaginians. This colonial story reflects the origins of so many of the great cities of the western Mediterranean, whose origins were a mix of eastern Mediterranean and indigenous western peoples. Carthage was, like Rome, founded under a monarchical rule that evolved into a republican-styled oligarchy built on a mix of religious traditions and ethnicities. Archaeological excavations have revealed more about those years. They tell us that it was not an easy start for the Carthaginians, the population growing slowly from the city's foundation on a hill called Busiris. But within a few centuries, they were producing steel in their forges, exporting agricultural produce, and importing luxury goods from the east, west, north, and south. Material found in burials in the city reflects a dialogue between different influences from the eastern Mediterranean, central Italy, and the far west. There are decorated ostrich eggs and gold jewelry with Egyptian-influenced imagery, and unguents and perfumes imported in delicate vessels from the east. Carthaginians traded across the Mediterranean and were allied to many different cities and states, including the Romans, whose earliest known treaty was with Carthage in the 6th century BC. The two cities shared cults, competed for markets, and had related families. They were friends before they ever became enemies. The Phoenician cities of the Levant, broadly from Lebanon to Syria, Israel and Palestine today, were conquered by the Achaemenid Persian Empire in the 6th and 5th centuries BC. That changed the relationship between Carthage and its mother city, Tyre, providing the catalyst for the African city to grow into its own power. This coincided with an increasingly linked Mediterranean world and a boom in wealth and knowledge across the region, with Carthage in the middle of it all. Phoenician-speaking peoples from ancient cities such as Byblos, Tyre, Sidon, and Beirut, all in what's now Lebanon, had spread out across the Mediterranean, bringing with them an alphabet that was adopted by the Greeks, Etruscans, and Romans, which seeded the characters we still use today. From the 8th and 7th centuries BC, connected cities were established in Sicily, Sardinia, Malta, the Balearic Islands, the north coast of Africa, and the southern coast of Spain and Portugal, all of which shared a Phoenician language and culture of origin. At the center of this network was Carthage, which grew powerful and wealthy, but also became drawn into conflict with other city-states in the region, especially on the island of Sicily, which by the mid-3rd century B.C., was partially under direct Carthaginian control. In around 264 BC, the Romans launched an all-out war on Sicily that shifted the paradigm of power and in their own records created a new narrative about their might. The Greek historian Polybius, who lived around 200 to 118 BC, sets up his account of the rise of Rome with the lines, "I shall take as my starting point the first time that the Romans crossed to Sicily." From the late 3rd century BC, as the Romans fought wars with Carthage, they also started to write about them. Only fragments of lost epic poetry survive from this period. But these few words are some of the earliest surviving pieces of Latin prose and verse, including Naevius's Bellum Phoenician, the Punic War. So the Carthaginians and the wars they fought with Rome were a foundational part of the creation of Latin literature. The events of the so-called Punic Wars, more on that name later, shaped the very nature of the written culture that went on to influence all of the literature of the later European languages that derived from Latin. A Carthaginian history of the wars survived, too, and we know that pro-Carthaginian, or at least anti-Roman, histories existed in the 2nd century BC, mentioned by Polybius. These are now long lost, with only a few fragments remaining in later sources. So, though Carthage is embedded in the history of Latin literature, only the Roman view survives. The First Punic War lasted over 20 years, compared to the First World, 20 years exhausting both sides. As a result, it's often compared to the First World War in its devastating and unintended impact. Polybius described the combatants as like two equally matched boxers, both courageous, fighting it out for a prize. At the war's end in 241 BC, Rome, having claimed Sicily, but only briefly invaded North Africa, both sides were almost bankrupt and had lost tens of thousands of soldiers and marines. The peace was only ever likely to be temporary, giving the two cities time to regroup. Because Carthage had lost, it had to pay war indemnity to Rome for 10 years, and the peace held for only a few years longer than the payments continued. The Second Punic War between the two great cities began just 23 years after the end of the first. The Carthaginian general Hannibal, son of the famous commander Hamilcar Barca, led an army into Italy and challenged the power of Rome in its heartland. That he did this in an attempt to protect the Carthaginian lands of Spain and Africa from an imminent Roman attack in 218 BC is largely forgotten. History blames Hannibal for the war, even though our ancient source acknowledges so much confusion around the actual causes of the conflict that just 60 years later, Polybius referred to the details as the common gossip of a barbershop. This was contested history in action, and we know today, more than ever, that historical truth is not always easy to come by. When Hannibal crossed the Alps with war elephants, horses, and an army, he created a legend for posterity and sparked mayhem in Italy. Between 218 and 216 BC, he won over to his side forces formerly allied with Rome and defeated Roman armies in battle after battle. The Roman memory of Hannibal and the challenge he presented to their state in these years really epitomizes how much the Romans created themselves in the face of their battles with Carthage. In the Roman mind, Hannibal was the perfect enemy, brave, intelligent, and committed, but also cruel, treacherous, and without integrity, according to Livy. It is worth noting that Livy used a famous Latin phrase, perfidia plus quam punica, which translates as a treachery more than punic. This epitomizes the cultural stereotype that the Romans created for the Carthaginians using the term punic to refer to the culture and language of Carthage. The word comes from the Latin poenus, thought to derive from the city's founders, the Phoenicians. Punic was an ethnic stereotype current in Latin literature by the late 3rd and early 2nd century BC. By the time Livy wrote his history between 27 and 9 BC, this concept had become very important to the memory of Carthage. That's because by then the Carthaginians no longer existed. That civilization had been destroyed well over 100 years earlier. In Livy's era, a new Roman colony was being built on the land taken from the Carthaginians. It was also a time when Virgil's epic poem of Roman identity, the Aeneid, linked Dido and Aeneas, who, according to the myth, became the ancestor of the Romans in popular memory as star-crossed lovers. The Aeneid refers to the Carthaginians as deceitful. It calls them the devil-tongued people of Tyre, tying them to their Near Eastern roots and to duplicity. The poem served the interests of the first Roman emperor, Augustus, painting the Carthaginians as the offspring of a vengeful woman who aimed to destroy Rome. The 2nd century AD's satirist Juvenal described Hannibal as the one-eyed commander and perched on his monstrous beast. For Romans of the 2nd century, the Carthaginians had been distilled down to these two characters, the wily Dido, and the monstrous Hannibal. The Roman imperial propaganda machine so convincingly painted the Carthaginians as monsters to be destroyed rather than rivals to be contended with that the story of their culture is difficult to tell today. The reality is that the wars between Carthage and Rome were fought between two powerful city-states, formerly allies, for control over the western Mediterranean. After Carthage was destroyed in 146 BC, The survivors scattered across Africa and were enslaved across the Mediterranean, and Carthaginian culture was slowly absorbed into the landscape of a new imperial power. Gradually, the Western Mediterranean came to speak Latin, not Phoenician or Greek, as many of its people had previously, and Rome dominated the region for the next 600 years. But the memory of Carthage persisted. The Aeneid, Livy's History of Rome, Ab Urbe Condita, and the stories of epic war created a lasting, compelling memory of the Roman past. In the 1st century A.D., Pliny the Elder's Natural History tells us a statue of Hannibal may be seen in three places in Rome, within the walls of which he alone of its national foes had hurled a spear. Loot from Carthage decorated Rome, and the visual memory of the North African city was embedded in the stories of the battles reenacted in public games and celebrations. During Rome's civil wars, the general Marius fled and took refuge at Carthage, resting among the ruins. The historian Velius Paterculus wrote that he endured a life of poverty in a hut amid the ruins of Carthage. There Marius, as he gazed upon Carthage and Carthage as she beheld Marius, might well have offered consolation to one another. The Romans framed their own rise to power and empire through their defeat of the Carthaginians, and these stories have preserved a narrative of the city for us today. At the end of antiquity, this memory continued to fascinate, and the idea of Carthage persevered in works ranging from those of Arabic geographers to the Renaissance translations of Latin epics. For centuries, Europeans framed their own wars in the shadow of Rome and Carthage.

0: This service is intended solely for individuals who cannot read conventional print due to a disability. Ineligible listeners risk infringing on copyright laws, and KPBS Radio Reading Service is not responsible for any violations that may occur. Our service may not be redistributed without our written consent. 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
1: History at Cardiff University. Her latest book, Carthage, A New History of an Ancient Empire, was published by Ebury in August. The next article I'm going to read is titled, The Lie of Succession. Did James I steal Elizabeth I's crown? Tracy Borman considers evidence that the Tudor to Stuart dynasties may not have been quite as seamless as we've been led to believe. Richmond Palace, March 22, 1603. Elizabeth I, the self-proclaimed Virgin Queen who had ruled England for 44 years, seeing off the Armada, healing religious divisions and creating a court so magnificent it was the envy of Europe, lay dying. Her anxious advisers clustered around her bedside, urging her to do the thing she had resisted throughout her long reign, name her successor. Rousing herself from her stupor, the 69-year-old queen declared, "I will that a king succeed me, and what king but my nearest kinsman, the King of Scots?" Wanting to make completely sure, her chief minister, Robert Cecil, asked whether that was her absolute resolution, to which she irritably retorted, "I pray you trouble me no more. I'll have none but him." That kinsman was James VI of Scotland, son of Elizabeth's old rival, Mary, Queen of Scots. Her closest surviving blood relative, he had emerged as the front-runner in the race for the English crown. He had the support of Cecil and most of his fellow privy councillors, who had been working behind the scenes to smooth James' path to the throne. The queen, too, had shown him favor, sharing the pearls of her monarchical wisdom during their 20-year correspondence, as if grooming him for as her successor. But she had always flinched from actually naming him as such. Now, almost with her last breath, she had. Elizabeth died 2 days later, and the Tudor dynasty gave way peacefully to the Stuarts. This dramatic depiction of Elizabeth's last gasp naming of the Scottish king as her heir is based solely on an account by the contemporary historian and antiquarian William Camden. He had begun writing his monumental work, Annales, the True and Royal History of the Famous Empress Elizabeth, first published in Latin in 1615, during Elizabeth's lifetime. Camden was close to some senior members of the Queen's court, and had access to the voluminous state papers of her reign, so historians have relied on his manuscript as one of the most important and accurate sources for the period. However, none of those present at Elizabeth's deathbed testified that she had spoken the words Camden quoted in his account, only that the dying queen had raised her hand to her head when James' name was mentioned, an ambiguous gesture at best. Now, groundbreaking news analysis of Camden's original manuscript by a team at the British Library has revealed that key passages were covered over and rewritten after Elizabeth's death to make them more favorable to her successor. No fewer than 200 pages have been pasted in, 65 of which replaced original text with a new version. The use of imaging technology has enabled researcher Helena Rutkowska to see the words underneath for the first time in

400 years. Among the findings are that Elizabeth's naming of James as her heir was a work of fiction designed to make his ascension appear more predetermined than it had been. In fact, she had been the only monarch in English history not to make provision for the succession. If this has been more widely known at the time, it might have had profound repercussions for the Stuart dynasty. Rather than welcoming James as the king to whom good Queen Bess had given her blessing, the people of England might have refused to accept him. After all, England and Scotland had been bitter enemies for centuries, with fleeting periods of peace cut short by the clash of arms or threat of invasion. And James was by no means the only candidate with a strong claim to Elizabeth's throne. Camden had first been commissioned to write his history of Elizabeth's reign in 1596 by William Cecil, Robert's father. Lord Burghley, Elizabeth's most trusted advisor, whom she dubbed her spirit. It was not a task that the author had embraced with any alacrity, grumbling about the piles and heaps of papers and writings of all sorts that had been placed at his disposal. He made only a faltering start during Elizabeth's lifetime, and as soon as she died, he quietly sat down his quill, hoping that the idea would be forgotten. Fast forward to 1607, and James VI and I had been on the English throne for 4 years. The initially peaceful transition from Tudors to Stuarts had given way to turbulence and uncertainty, conspiracy and prosecution, witchcraft and gunpowder. With the ascension of England's first Stuart monarch, everything had been transformed, from court culture to royal ceremony, religious tolerance to parliamentary authority, morality to witch hunting. Two countries that had been fierce rivals for centuries were now forged into an uncomfortably united kingdom. The fleeting popularity that James had enjoyed as the bright star of the north had been extinguished, and he was holding on to his new crown by his fingertips. It was at this moment that James heard about Camden's stalled biography of his predecessor and spied an opportunity to have a published account of Elizabeth's reign, and in particular the succession, written by one of the most esteemed historians of the age, would help silence any whispers of usurpation, if, that is, the author was prepared to write it to the king's satisfaction. It was with great good reason that Camden expressed reluctance when first approached by the king to restart his history of Elizabeth. Quite apart from the heavy burden of research it entailed, writing the history of a queen who, even in death, was eclipsing her unpopular successor was fraught with difficulty. Camden knew that James would not want an unbiased appraisal, but one written in his favor. Only the previous year the king had ordered an account of the gunpowder plot to be rewritten so that it was even more complimentary towards him. Restarting the history of Elizabeth was the very definition of a poison chalice, and Camden tried everything to avoid drinking from it. But James gave him no choice. At the king's command, work on the book resumed in 1608. Camden was his subject to command, and the succession was his to rewrite. By the time Camden again took up his quill, rewriting sections to James' benefit, the cult of Gloriana was already in full swing. Elizabeth's former subjects were quick to forget that they had grown tired of an old woman's government and had longed to have a king ruling over them. Other contemporaries reflected that a few short years after Elizabeth's death, when we had experience of the Scottish government,
Then, in hate and detestation of them, the queen did seem to revive. That was her memory, much magnified. It was not long before praising the last Tudor queen became a powerful weapon used to attack her Stuart successor. Donning their rose-tinted glasses, her former subjects harked back to a Halcyon time when England had enjoyed decades of peace and prosperity, triumphed over the might of Spain, and was presided over by a glorious queen and her court. The anniversary of Elizabeth's Ascension Day, November 17th, began to be celebrated each year with joyful ringing of bells, running at tilt, and festival mirth in testimony of their affectionate love towards her. But this sentimental reverence masked the intense uncertainty that had been generated by the persistent refusal of good Queen Bess to name her heir. It's worth revisiting the history of this reticence and the concerns it had fomented among court and populace. On February 10, 1559, Elizabeth had told the first Parliament of her reign that, in the end, this shall be for me sufficient, that a marble stone shall declare that a queen, having reigned such a time, lived and died a virgin. She then declared that God would provide for the succession and would name as an heir per the succession and adventure more beneficial to the realm than such offspring as may come of me. This was all very well, but without the wisdom of hindsight, Elizabeth's subjects had no idea that she would reign longer and more successfully than any other Tudor monarchy. Her three predecessors, Edward VI, Lady Jane Grey, and Mary I, had reigned for 6 years, 9 days, and 5 years, respectively, and there was no reason to suppose Elizabeth would escape the ill health that dogged the Tudor dynasty. Indeed, nearly 4 years into her reign, she almost died of smallpox. This catapulted the succession to the forefront of people's minds, and once there, it would not be forgotten. Now all the talk is who is to be her successor, reported the Spanish ambassador, Bishop Alvaro de la Quadra. In 1562, Elizabeth's determination not to name her heir was born of direct experience, being heir presumptive during her sister Mary's brief bloody reign had placed her in great jeopardy, including a spell in the Tower under threat of execution. I stood in danger of my life. My sister was so incensed against me, she told a delegation from Parliament in 1566 that had been sent to persuade her to settle the succession. Elizabeth feared that as soon as she named her heir, the individual chosen would be the focus of plots and rebellions, just as she herself had been during Mary's reign. Think you that I could love my winding sheet? She demanded to an ambassador, likening a named heir to a shroud. In remaining tight-lipped about the succession, Elizabeth gave rise to fierce rivalry between the blood claimants to her throne. Principal among them was Mary, Queen of Scots, and her son, James VI, his cousin Arabella Stuart, Lady Catherine Grey, and her descendants, Henry Hastings, Earl of Huntingdon, and Infanta Isabella, daughter of Philip II of Spain. As Elizabeth's reign progressed, most of the rival claimants fell by the wayside, either through natural death, disinheritance, or execution. In the race for Elizabeth's throne, it was less a case of who dares win, but more survival of the fittest. In 1600, the English government official and keeper of records, Thomas Wilson, opined, "This crown is not like to fall to the ground for want of heads that claim to wear it."
although he admitted that it was straightly prohibited to discuss the secession, he went on to give an account of at least 12 people with some kind of claim to the English throne, who, in his words, gaped for Elizabeth's death. Of these, 8 were homegrown candidates, and 4 were from overseas. James VI might have emerged as the odds-on favorite, but his ascension was by no means certain. As her long reign wore on, Elizabeth showed through her subtle, steady guiding of the King of Scots that he was, if not her ideal candidate, then at least the best of a bad lot. In the years leading up to her death, she did as much as she could to secure the succession without placing herself in danger by naming an heir. For all the anxiety, intrigue, and rivalry that this engendered, the wisdom of her policy was proved by the fact that to her last breath, her personal power in England had not been challenged by any rising sun. But the ultimate success of Elizabeth's plan depended on James following the advice she had drip-fed him over the years, and that is where it fell apart. It soon became clear that the king had paid only lip service to Elizabeth's guidance and proceeded to flout it altogether when he took her throne. He refused to play the king as she had urged by investing in the magnificence of his court and public appearances, and instead spent most of his time in private with just a handful of favorites. More ominously, James had no intention of sustaining the delicate relationship between crown and parliament that had been the cornerstone of Elizabeth's success. Instead, he stood firmly by the Stuart belief in the divine right of kings, which, in his view, gave him the right to ride roughshod over the wishes of his people and his parliaments. This soon sparked resistance from his new English subjects. After a series of bad-tempered exchanges, Parliament refused to agree to James' plan for a formal union between his two kingdoms. Undeterred, he announced that a shared currency would be issued, a 20-shilling piece known as the Unite, and commissioned a new flag, the Union Jack, for Jacobus or James. Thereafter, rather than working on in partnership with his government, he abandoned it altogether, spending his days hunting and cavorting with his favorites. One contemporary noted that this was the cause of indescribable ill humor among the king's subjects, who in their needs and troubles find themselves cut off from their natural sovereign. Meanwhile, growing popular resentment against the king erupted in numerous conspiracies to remove him from the throne. In June 1603, just 3 months after his ascension, the Bai plot came to light, involving a group of Catholics who planned to kidnap the king and secure concessions for the practice of their religion. More serious was the main plot to oust James and replace him with his cousin, Arbella Stuart. The most dangerous conspiracy of all came in 1605, when a group of Catholics led by Robert Catesby schemed to blow up the king and his parliament. It was only thanks to an anonymous tip-off that Westminster was searched by the royal officials, and Guy Fawkes was discovered with a huge cache of gunpowder beneath the House of Parliament just hours before he was due to light the fuse. All of this might have made James pause to consider that perhaps he ought to follow his predecessor's advice after all. Instead, he doggedly continued his preferred style of monarchy, no matter the cost. Worse still, in preparing his son and heir, Charles, for the throne, James passed on none of his lessons that Elizabeth had tried to teach him. Charles would be a king in the mold of his Stuart father,
not his Tudor predecessors. He took his divine right to even greater extremes than his father, and dissolved Parliament whenever it refused to carry out his will. As Charles's turbulent reign wore on, the specter of uncertainty over the Stuarts' right to the Tudor throne, uncertainty that we now know was all too valid, was thrown into the sharp relief. By 1642, he had pushed the supremacy of the royal will too far on both sides of the border. The kingdom was plunged into bitterly fought civil wars that culminated in Charles's execution and the disruption of the monarchy. In the space of so brightly that Elizabeth's head had been consigned to the flames. The author of the article, Tracy Borman's new book, The Stolen Crown, Treachery, Deceit, and Death of the Tudor Dynasty, is published by Hodder and Stoughton. Contenders for the Crown, the Stuart Succession. There was no shortage of people with designs on Elizabeth I's English throne, but who had the best chance of success? The Scottish Thorn, Mary Queen of Scots, had the strongest blood claim to Elizabeth's throne. She was the granddaughter of Henry VIII's elder sister, Margaret, who married James IV of Scotland. As a Catholic, she enjoyed considerable support among those in England who opposed their queen's Protestant faith. But Henry VIII's will had barred his Scottish relatives from inheriting the crown of England. Furthermore, a law passed in 1350 during the reign of Edward III decreed that aliens, those not born on English soil, could not inherit any land there. Nevertheless, Mary campaigned tirelessly to be named heir and was executed for trying to take the English throne by force. Her contender rating was 6 out of 10. The frontrunner, James VI of Scotland, the son of Mary, Queen of Scots, succeeded to his mother's throne when she was ousted from it in 1567. He also inherited her claim to Elizabeth's throne, though Mary's execution in 1587 threw that into jeopardy because those related to a convicted traitor were tainted by association. In his favor was the fact that by the time of Elizabeth's death, he had a proven track record of ruling a kingdom, and even better, was male. He also enjoyed the strongest support within the English government and the tacit support of Elizabeth herself. Though Henry VIII's and Edward III's statutes meant that James' succession in 1603 was technically illegal, his contender rating was 7 out of 10. The Arrogant Orphan. Like James, Arabella Stuart was the great-granddaughter of Henry VIII's elder sister, Margaret, but had the advantage of being born on English soil. Team Arabella was also bolstered by the efforts of her two indomitable grandmothers, Lady Margaret Douglas, Henry VIII's niece, and Bess of Hardwick, who promoted the claim of poor orphan Arabella. Arabella, though, was her own worst enemy. Haughty and arrogant, she alienated Queen Elizabeth, and her unstable temperament made her ill-suited for the throne. During James's reign, she secretly married another blood claimant, William Seymour, grandson of Lady Catherine Grey, and spent the rest of her life as a prisoner in the Tower. Her contender rating, 5 out of 10. The marrying type. Henry VIII had decreed that in the event that his three children died without issue, the crown would pass to the descendants of his younger sister, Mary. This gave Catherine Grey, Mary's granddaughter, and her descendants the strongest legal basis for their claim, strengthened by the fact that Edward VI had made the Greys his primary heirs.
Catherine sought to boost her chances further by secretly marrying Edward Seymour, the nephew of Henry VIII's third wife, Jane Seymour. But this backfired. Elizabeth condemned Catherine to life behind bars and had her two sons declared illegitimate. However, they and their descendants continued to be seen as strong contenders for Elizabeth's throne for years afterwards. Catherine Grey's contender rating, 6 out of 10. The nearest in blood, Lady Margaret Stanley, was the daughter of Eleanor Brandon, younger daughter of Henry VIII's sister, Mary. Margaret alleged that her cousins were debarred from the succession because of Lady Jane Grey's treason, leaving her next in line by Henry VIII's will, and as the nearest in blood, legitimately of English birth. Also in her favor was the fact that she had two living sons, Ferdinando and William. She was, though, Catholic, so her contender rating was only 4 out of 10. The uninterested Yorkist. Henry Hastings, Earl of Huntingdon, was the old Yorkist line. His great-great-grandmother was Lady Margaret Pole, niece of King Edward IV. His grandfather had for a time been a close personal friend of Henry VIII. In stark contrast to all the other contenders, though, Hastings showed no interest in the crown and spent his life in loyal service to Elizabeth. Still, she didn't trust him, and it was only after years in the political wilderness that she finally appointed him to the office. Contender rating, 5 out of 10. And finally, the Spanish princess. When his own attempts to seize Elizabeth's throne by force failed, Philip II of Spain promoted those of his daughter, the Infanta Isabella Clara Eugenia. She was said to be of the ancient blood royal of England through her mother, Elizabeth of Valois. As such, she was a legitimate descendant of John of Gaunt, the fourth son of Edward III, whereas the Tudors were descendant from his illegitimate line. But the people of England were notoriously xenophobic, viewing even James of Scotland as an alien and unlikely to ever accept a Spanish queen. So this contender's score was only 3 out of 10. And now I'm going to go through a list of anniversaries in the month of October. These have been compiled by Danny Bird. He highlights events that took place in October history. October 23rd, 1091. A tornado wreaks devastation on London. The medieval storm destroys St. Mary Le Bow Church and other landmarks. The autumn sky over London darkened rapidly as a towering whirlwind descended without warning from the clouds. What followed was one of the most violent storms recorded in medieval England. The tornado ripped through the heart of the city, snapping timber and flinching debris like missiles. London Bridge, then a wooden structure rebuilt by William the Conqueror, was torn apart. More than 600 homes, mostly fragile wooden dwellings, were flattened as if made of straw. On Cheapside, at the center of the chaos, St. Mary Le Bow Church was obliterated, and four enormous rafters around 8 meters long were hurled to the ground with such force that only a small fraction remained above the surface. Nearby churches suffered similar fate. Their spires and walls collapsed into rubble. The destruction was cataclysmic, yet remarkably only 2 deaths were recorded among London's population of around 18,000 at the time. The chronicler Florence of Worcester noted that the violent whirlwind left a trail of ruin in its wake. Modern meteorologists estimate that the storm measured T8 on the Toro scale, which tops out at T10. So it was a devastating event with wind speeds reaching up to 240 miles per hour.
In today's London, such a storm would shatter windows, twist skyscrapers, and hurl vehicles through the air. Though not Europe's first recorded tornado, earlier accounts exist, notably one in Westmeath, Ireland in 1054. The 1091 London storm remains one of the most ferocious meteorological events ever to hit London. October 31, 1984. Indira Gandhi is assassinated by her own bodyguards. The Indian Prime Minister's violent end follows a deadly assault on a Sikh shrine. Just after 9 a.m. on a pleasant morning in New Delhi, Indira Gandhi, India's first female Prime Minister, stepped from her residence into the quiet walled garden between her home and her office. She was en route to an interview with British actor Peter Ustinov, waiting a short distance away. Then abruptly, the peace was shattered. Two of Gandhi's Sikh bodyguards, Bent Singh and Sawat Singh, men she had trusted despite receiving warnings about them, stepped forward and opened fire. Bent used his revolver, while Satwant followed with a burst from his Sterling submachine gun. At least 16 bullets, possibly 30, tore in the Prime Minister's body. Speaking after the event, Ustinov recalled that it sounded like nothing more lethal than a pop gun. There were no commands or anything, no screams. It was all very silent, quite uncanny. After a brief pause came two more sharp bursts, this time from Gandhi's commando guards returning fire, killing Bent. Sawat was captured and later executed. The assassination was the culmination of rising tensions following the bloodshed of Operation Blue Star in June 1984, when the Prime Minister had sent the Indian Army into Amritsar's sacred Golden Temple complex to root out Sikh militants. The attack, which had resulted in hundreds, some sources claim thousands of deaths, including civilians, had outraged the Sikh community in Punjab. Yet Gandhi, unwavering, refused to remove Sikh guards from her detail and eschewed advice to wear a bulletproof vest, despite having received death threats in the wake of the operation. The night before her death, she had told a crowd, "If I die today, every drop of my blood will invigorate the nation." Instead, her untimely demise only excavated the nation's divisions as intercommunal violence erupted across India. Well, that's all the time we have for today. This has been Kathy Miller with Historical View. I hope you've enjoyed today's reading from the audio reading service at the Allen County Public Library in Fort Wayne, Indiana.

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1: Greetings, folks. This is Monica Hatch with Mind's Eye Radio and the Travelogue program. We were in the middle of In Search of Wonders by Chris Schulks. Far from the well-trodden safari tourism path, the Central African nation of Gabon promises the fortunate few unparalleled access to nature at its rawest and most powerful. And our author had been talking about so far what she kind of gave us the background on the Gabon's tourism industry, and ended by saying, "That new frontier feel was exactly what had drawn me. Gabon promised something different, unvarnished, unfiltered, unpredictable. And it delivered, though not always in the way I had envisioned." And we'll pick up from there. A day before that first elephant encounter, I had arrived in Libreville, Gabon's coastal capital, where the plush beachfront Hotel de la Sablière offered a welcome reprieve from a punishing red eye. Early the next morning, my adventure began in earnest. A 30-minute flight to Port Gentil, the country's second-largest city, followed by a dusty 3.5-hour drive in a clattering 4x4. As the city shrank behind us, candy-colored bungalows gave way to roadside stalls peddling bruised plantains and dried fish. We passed fields smoldering from splash-and-burn farming, and later, jungles so dense that it seemed to swallow the road. By the time I arrived at Loango National Park, Libreville couldn't have felt farther away. At 600 square miles, Loango is a patchwork of savanna, lagoons, tropical rainforest, and beaches that seem to stretch to eternity. On the way to Akaka Forest Camp, about an hour upriver from the park entrance, the landscape unfurled into a sinewy system of rivers so dark and placid that they mirrored the surrounding jungle in Rorschach blots. Hippos slid under the water's surface. A long Situtunga antelope darted across the shore. Mustached monkeys danced between branches, and birds perched everywhere. Enough hammercups, eagles, and kingfishers to make an ornithologist's head spin. Africa's last Eden, American conservationist Mike Fay once called it, and the moniker felt apt. I was there to meet a resident far more elusive, though, the western lowland gorilla, of which an estimated 1,500 call Loango home, which is how the next morning I found myself knee-deep in a swamp, my shoes filling with what felt like lukewarm oatmeal. Ahead of me, Francois Motendi, a gorilla tracker from the Babango tribe, hacked through the thorny brambles with his machete. A few steps behind, hopscotching over the half-solid ground, was New Jersey-born Martha Robbins, a primatologist from the Max Planck Institute for Evolutionary Anthropology in Leipzig, Germany. She has been studying apes in Gabon for 2 decades and now advises the National Park Agency on balancing the demands of science and tourism. As the swamp gave way to terra firma, Robbins explained that it had taken her team almost 5 years of daily visits to get a single gorilla group used to the presence of humans through a tedious and costly process called habituation. Since 2016, a small trickle of visitors, no more than 4 per day, has been allowed to tag along, and a chunk of their $500 a head permit fee helps keep the research center running. "There's so much potential. Tourism could be a huge economic boost for Gabon," Robbins said. "But what's most important is that it's done responsibly. When there's money involved, a whole other realm of issues opens up. For me, the gorillas always come first." An hour into our trek, an apish grunt pierced the silence and a silverback emerged from a thicket. Aloof but unalarmed, it resumed snacking on wapaka fruits before dozing off on a log. Nearby, a mother cradled a newborn with eerie humanity. Her fingers gently traced her baby's tiny body, and I observed the universal exhaustion of parenthood in her eyes. She, too, noticed us, proving that in the most soul-stirring wildlife encounters, curiosity is mutual. On the boat trip back to camp, Mavongu suddenly cut the motor. "Look," he whispered, pointing at a quivering stand of papyrus a few yards away. Behind it, an elephant was busy munching on stalks, but sped off into the jungle when it caught wind of our strange human scent. A few bends downriver, another elephant, squashing through the swamp, watched us for a while until dashing into the water, its trunk rising like a snorkel. Back at camp, I devoured a dinner that felt almost sinfully out of place in this remote wilderness. Plenty of wine, cheesy Brussels sprouts, and rich Dauphinoise potatoes, a nod to Gabon's French colonial legacy. I drifted off to sleep in a jungle symphony of sonorous hippo grunts and singing cicadas. I could hear the roar of the Atlantic pounding the coast from my veranda at Ndola Luxury Tented Camp, about an hour downstream from Akaka. Luango's forests had dissolved into sprawling savanna, and Mavungu and I set out to explore this part of the park by jeep. I kept half an eye out to see if I could spot the legendary, quote, surfing hippos that sometimes ride the oceanic swell, a sight so utterly bewitching that pictures of the phenomenon by National Geographic photographer Michael Nichols inspired President Bongo to create the national parks. The animals, alas, stayed away, and what I did see was less inspiring. A confetti of plastic bottles littered the sand in every direction. Mavungu, sensing my shock, explained how funding for beach cleanups had dried up when Luango's largest lodge shuttered after a government dispute in 2007. These days, Ndolo's team only manages to sweep the sandy stretch where its guests gather for champagne sundowners. Keeping the coast clean requires a big investment, but nobody wants to take responsibility, he admitted. It needs to change. If it stays dirty, tourists will stay away. We drove on for hours over bone-rattling sand tracks, past chittering swarms of rosy bee-eaters and herds of forest buffalo. From time to time, we saw elephants venture out on the plains to graze on the cocoa plums that thrive in the savanna's sandy soil. We stopped for lunch at one of Ndolo's satellite properties, Luri Wilderness Camp, which had a wooden jetty out onto a lagoon. A placard warned guests of the dangers beneath the surface: hippos, Nile crocodiles, and bull sharks. Right below it, another sign offered a cheerful reminder: swim at your own risk. While part of me had wished for a glimpse of one of those underwater predators, a few days later I was praying to avoid them. I was in a plastic kayak on a placid lagoon in Pongara National Park, a forested spit of land about a 20-minute speedboat hop from Libreville. Earlier that morning, my guide, Abdul Kumangwe Moto, had pointed out hippo tracks in the sand around Pongaro Lodge, where we were staying in beachfront cabins. If one of those beasts were to surface now, I figured, it would probably find the burly ranger more appetizing than me. Kumangwe Moto, meanwhile, paddled on with serene indifference, helpfully informing me that pythons and crocodiles were also among the lagoon's potential hazards. To my relief, we didn't spot any, though a squirrel leaping from a nearby tree did send my heart rate soaring. With Pongaro Lodge's cozy wooden bungalows and lounger-lined beach as my base, I filled the next 2 days with jungle hikes and jeep safaris. Kumangwe Moto told me about the gorillas, elephants, and chimpanzees that inhabit Pongaro's riverine forests and savannas. Between November and March, he said, leatherback turtles crawl ashore to lay eggs. Actual sightings of these species, though, are harder to come by, so Kumangwe Moto filled the lulls with tales of Gabon's many indigenous communities, some members of which reside in the area. He spoke of their belief in forest spirits and how Iboga, a psychoactive shrub, could connect people with the spiritual world. I learned that blood-red sap from Niove trees is a natural antiseptic, and that sniffing crushed Aframomum leaves can deliver a natural energy boost. At the start of one of our hikes, he lit up a stick dipped in resin from an Okouime tree and explained that it would keep both mosquitoes and malicious spirits at bay. Nature gives us everything we need, he said, gesturing broadly around us. Fish, fruit, even medicine. Then his tone sharpened. We've been protecting these lands long before the conservationists showed up. Now they tell us to preserve it, while it's the Western corporations cutting our trees to ship as timber to Europe and America. Parentheses, since 2000, Gabon has significantly reduced deforestation, according to the United Nations. Back at the lodge, I sat down with Christian Mbina, the Gabon-born CEO of Luxury Green Resorts, which runs all the properties I'd visited. Over coffee, with a soundtrack of birdsong pouring in from the jungle, Mbina laid out a vision for his country's ecotourism industry, which has over recent decades been poised to break out, only to run into a series of setbacks. The latest, a coup d'etat in 2023, put the brakes on growth. While the situation on the ground has stabilized, visitors have largely stayed away since. Parentheses, the U.S. Department of State recommends that travelers, quote, exercise increased caution when visiting. Our economy is still dependent on oil and timber, he said. We need to use our natural resources in better ways. Like Shepherd, who planned my trip, Mbina stressed the importance of setting the right expectations. We can't be compared to East African countries with their savannas and big fives, where you can see all the animals you want in an hour, he said. Gabon is not a zoo. If you see an animal, you have time to be alone with it. Let it come into your mind and soul. The next morning, I found a parade of elephant tracks circling my bungalow. The prints were so fresh that I could almost hear the animals rustling retreat. It felt like a blessing, but also like a trunk-long nose-thumb from Mother Nature. In all her raw, intoxicating beauty, she doesn't surrender her secrets on demand. And maybe that's why visiting Gabon is such a thrill. Its landscapes don't offer guarantees, but rather the tantalizing tease of possibility. And plenty of pictures here. The first is of a motorboat. I say that loosely. It looks like a large rowboat with an outboard motor attached to the back. It's a cobalt blue, but pretty scuffed up. Looks like it could use a paint job. And the driver is standing. No, he's seated behind a very small windshield in the center of the boat. And he's cruising down the Ngawa River. And that's near Akaka. In another photograph, we have the guide Dimitri Movangu in Luango National Park. And he is standing in this deep forest here. And there's a huge, I think it's a tree root, but it's up to his chest. But it appears to be sticking out from a larger tree. But the photograph is just cropped such that I'm not exactly sure what that is. Almost looks like an enormous mushroom. I'm guessing it's a tree root that's extended out. Here is a photograph of the confluence of the Ngawi and Echira rivers, as seen from Akaka Forest Camp. And so we have a chair on a balcony here, cup of coffee and a thermos there, and a plate of fruit, a wooden railing and kind of a fence there, and then a kind of a muddy-looking river there, and it's not very wide. We can see right across it to see the jungle in the distance, and then a kind of a green area there with some scrub brush. We've got a photograph here, binoculars at the ready in Pongaro, and it's, I don't know if it's our author or who it is, but we just see person's chest, dark hands, and the binoculars there. And now we have a forest hingeback tortoise in Pongara National Park. And the tortoise's head is quite yellow. Looks like an iguana, kind of. And those big, thick claws, we only can see one of them from this side in the beginning of its shell, which is like tortoise shell, brown with streaks of yellow in it. And his beady eye is looking up. We can see his mouth, too, like he might be ready to eat something. In another photograph, we have Coralie Mbumba. She's a lodge manager for Luxury Green Resorts. She's near Ndolo Luxury Tented Camp, and she's standing on the side of a Jeep. I suppose this is taking tourists around. It's a two-seater, or maybe a four-seater. There are two bench seats on it with a canopy overhead. She's wearing khaki shorts, sandals, loose-cut short-sleeve blouse, very dark-skinned, and she's on the railing that you use to climb up into the Jeep. Now we have a close-up of rosy bee eaters in Luongo, and they're very colorful, very red, orange-breasted, and then black. They're not very large from what I can tell. Both of them are perched on bare sticks. I think it's a bush that is without any leaves at the moment. Now we have a break from wildlife watching at Ndola, and that involves an aerial shot of a table set around a leather couch and a chair, and there are binoculars on there. Looks like a glass of maybe a cocktail. I'm not sure. It's a red drink with ice in it, in a kind of a lowball glass, and a book opened up for somebody studying the wildlife, I think, before heading back out. We have a photograph of kayaking in Pongaro, and there is two red kayaks. The one in front, we see the gentleman in there paddling along, and then just the tip of the one behind him. I guess that was the photographer. Well, here's a happy gorilla. I hope he's happy. He's a western lowland silverback gorilla, and he's lounging in Luongo. So he's lying on his back. He has one arm across his chest, and the other one is raised up with his hand on his forehead, and he's looking up into the sky. He's lying on a log, and he's surrounded by green leaves. And now we have a shot of a beautiful beach. And that is actually the Atlantic Ocean shore near Pongaro Lodge. One person is strolling on it, otherwise completely alone. I do not see the plastic bottles on this beach, I'm happy to say. Oh boy, here's a shot of a hippo swimming in Luongo. All we can see is the top of his head, his nostrils, his eyes, and those cute little ears poking out. And then we have some flora in Luongo. Lots of what looks like fern to me, but then also some blooming flowers, a bush with long, skinny tendrils coming out and white blossoms on it. Reminds me a little bit of a dogwood. Here's a shot of Anna Marie Makaya, who runs a restaurant in the village of Edzango. And she is a happy lady, laughing, her head off to the side, her hands folded in front of her, wearing a dress with her shoulders kind of falling down there. She's heavy set, has a dark blue scarf tied around her hair, but she is kind of got one eye looking at the photographer as she tilts her head and smiles very broadly. Here's a Pongaro Lodge guest room, and it looks like you might imagine a guest room on the continent here. It is wooden floor, wooden wall, simple mullioned windows with simple white curtains. The bed has a canopy above it, no curtain of any kind, but I suppose you could put a mosquito net over that frame. But all white sheets in very natural colors, actually, unbleached, I would say. And just the back of the bed, it looks to be made of some kind of wood, perhaps with some reed weaving into it. Here is a cute little guest bungalow at Pongaro Lodge, and it has a green roof. I think it's probably metal. It almost has the look of Spanish tiles that are green, but I believe it's metal. And what's really interesting about this, it's a wooden cabin, 3-4 steps going up to it because it's elevated off the ground by probably about 4 feet. But what I love about this is this porch here has two chairs on it, and it's framed not with traditional poles or railings or posts, but with natural wood. So we see this wood that's kind of snaking up around, and then the horizontal railing that's being used as a kind of a fence, I suppose, so people don't fall off the porch, is also just a very long branch, and it's stained a kind of a red, unless that's its natural color. Not sure. Here's a photograph of Coralie Mbambu, and she's toasting a successful day of trekking at Ndola. And this group is on the beach, seated at a table. Just looks like they're in the middle of nowhere. Don't know how the table and chairs got there, but they look to be made of teak. And I think the chairs might be folding chairs, but they're substantial. They're not just camping chairs. But there are There's some Coke on the table, some bottles of wine, a bucket with what looks like champagne sitting in it, just judging by the gold trim on the top of the bottle. But there are three gentlemen here, two seated with the lady who's raising her glass, and another gentleman standing over them. Not sure if he's serving them or not, but there's also a blue lantern hung on a twig right next to the table, but they don't need it yet. Doesn't look like the sun has set yet. And now we have a map, and Gabon is, it's sort of a roundish-shaped country. Republic of the Congo to the southeast, Equatorial Guinea in the northwest corner, carved out of this kind of roundish shape. Libreville is below Equatorial Guinea. It is, and that's where Pongara National Park is. It's on the border, and it and that border is the Atlantic Ocean. We see an inlet there, too, just judging by the shape of this map. And it's below that, so it's on the western shore. Luango National Park, south of that, also on the western shore. And then for some additional information here, where to stay? Akaka Forest Camp, that's A-K-A-K-A. Given its location deep inside the jungle of Luango National Park, this intimate camp feels almost impossibly opulent. The six safari-style tents come with proper king beds and have an ensuite bathroom with hot showers, while its well-stocked bar and excellent food are just the ticket after a long day of hiking. Hippos and elephants often show up near the communal terrace. Doubles from 512 per person, all-inclusive. Hotel de la Sablière, with its palm tree-lined pool, spacious suites, and generous French-accented breakfasts, the croissants as big as your face are perfectly flaky. This plush beachfront hotel is a perfect pit stop before heading into the jungle. Libreville's international airport is just a 15-minute drive away. Doubles from 288. Ndola Luxury Tented Camp. This Luango stalwart has 8 wood and canvas suites with beaches, lagoons, mangroves, and endless savanna close at hand. And thanks to its proximity to some of Gabon's best fishing spots, the kitchen's signature jackfish carpaccio, served in the thatch-roofed communal lodge, is as fresh as it gets. Doubles from 512 per person, all-inclusive. Pongara Lodge, popular with

0: This service is intended solely for individuals who cannot read conventional print due to a disability. Ineligible listeners risk infringing on copyright laws, and KPBS Radio Reading Service is not responsible for any violations that may occur. Our service may not be redistributed without our written consent. If you agree to these conditions, please continue listening.
1: Shepherd and her local contacts help navigate everything from transportation to entry visas. Doing good is woven into the company's DNA. Part of the proceeds from each booking flows to affiliated charities, and itineraries are tailored to guests' philanthropic and conservation interests. 10-day trips from $8,000. And now we begin with A Better Barcelona, another feature story. In a city as popular as the Catalonian capital, is it still possible to step off the tourist trail? R.O. Kwan returns in search of the more subdued Barcelona of her memories. Photographs by Koch Bartrina. And the first photograph is of a car-free superblock in Barcelona's L'Eixample district. And that's L'Eixample district. And not a car in sight, as you might imagine, but a cobblestone street filled with people walking down there, some sitting at cafes, trees planted along both sides of the street, so you don't feel you're in a city at all. And then another one is Casa Batlló, a home designed by the architect Antoni Gaudí at Passeig de Gràcia. And I barely know to where to begin. This is just a little corner of a rooftop of this home. And what's striking first is there's a turret with a very bulbous kind of roof on it. It very organic shapes here. This looks like, it's shaped in a triangular shape, but there are rounded protrusions all around it. So it does give this feeling of kind of being bulbous. And then the top has what looks to be like flowers carved on top of it. It's not a cross, but the flowers protrude out all in a circle and one on top. Not sure what it's made of, but it looks crackled. And then below that, the body of this turret, it looks to be made of a mosaic, very decorative. And part of the roof is also a mosaic. What's most interesting is the line, the ridge line going down this roof, has along about every 6 inches, some kind of a ceramic cap there in colors of deep green and medium kind of blue. It looks like something out of a fairy tale, very whimsical and colorful, not obnoxiously so, but definitely colorful. Let's begin reading and find out more about that. Gaudí is the architect who did that very famous cathedral in Barcelona. And a very unique one at that. I don't know if we'll talk about that. Let's find out. Last fall, I went on an exhilarating trip to Barcelona. If I mention this to friends, they tend to bring up the water pistol protests. In July 2024, some Barcelona residents sprayed water at tourists eating at Las Ramblas, a storied pedestrian street. The people deploying the pistols were taking part in a larger protest against a tourism surge that in 2023 brought an estimated 16 million visitors to a city with 1.7 million inhabitants. Before I went, I read about packed streets lined with shops selling cheap trinkets and bachelor party revelers. It didn't sound like a place anyone would want to visit. It also didn't sound much like the Barcelona I used to know. I first visited the city as a college student when I took a summer job in Madrid and fell for it to such an extent that for a while I jumped at every chance I could to return. I went to Barcelona during my honeymoon. When my partner's work required that he travel to Barcelona, I tagged along. Craving the city's architecture, food, art, and nightlife, I ended up visiting half a dozen times, but I hadn't been back in a decade. How much could Barcelona have changed in those years? I also heard the government was taking major steps toward making the city a more livable place for residents, including setting up superillas, or superblocks, streets open mainly to pedestrians and cyclists, with pocket parks at the intersections. (My friend Aaron Nixon, who until recently ran a wine bar in the El Born district,

0: described the superblocks as game changers. Hoping to counteract prohibitive housing costs, the city's mayor has also committed to completely phasing out short-term rentals, such as those found on Airbnb, by 2029. Tourism supplies 14% of Barcelona's gross domestic product. Might there still be ways for people to visit the city responsibly that both locals and visitors would welcome? If so, what would such a trip look like? When I landed in Barcelona on a brisk October morning, I began hearing stories somewhat complicating what I'd been reading about tourism. Red Savannah, a UK-based tour company, had put me in touch with a Catalan culinary tour organization co-founded by Barcelona native Alex Cardona. That morning, one of its guides, who asked to go by the name of Alex P., took me on a brief stroll down Las Ramblas. Within minutes, I could easily see that the boulevard had become crowded and kitschy, hectic with vendors peddling souvenirs. The oldest and most famous market on the street, La Boqueria, seemed more like a funhouse hallucination of the tourist's idea of Barcelona than a living, integral part of the city. Alex P. pointed out plastic cups filled with cut fruit, paper cone bouquets of jamón and chips, and juice stands. Much of the food and drink sold at La Boqueria is designed for tourists to eat while walking. Selfie takers proliferated. The place bore little relation to La Boqueria's legendary past as a place where residents did their daily shopping. While it does still contain gems, El Quim, for instance, is beloved for tapas, it was a market, Cardona later told me, where he and his father no longer felt relevant. But then we took a short walk into the San Antoni neighborhood, and I felt as if I'd stepped through a magic portal into a different city. We stopped at another market, the Mercat de Sant Antoni, its stalls housed in an elegant, intricately tiled building. Inside was the Barcelona of my memories, as though I'd moved not just through space, but also time. It was bright, calm, and spacious, the skylights high, the loudest noise, the slap of fresh squid on a countertop. Most of the shoppers had the appearance of locals going about their day's business, conversing in Spanish and Catalan. We walked past charcuteries, fishmongers, shops specializing in the prized tin foods called conservas, and a stall offering nothing but a magnificent variety of eggs. Intoxicated by the market's sights and smells, I was glad to stop at Bar Pinotsko, a celebrated tapas spot that, a few months earlier, had relocated from La Boqueria. We ordered cava and some dishes the waiter recommended, garbanzo beans with blood sausage, sautéed mushrooms. They were delicious, with Catalan flavors I can't quite find outside the region. Just as we left the market, we walked through my first superia. People were sitting on school bus yellow benches and eating at tables under wide trees that provided ample shade. Quiet pervaded the space. It felt akin to a small, tranquil park. Alex P. said that the superblocks had at first been controversial, with opposition coming from commuters, taxi drivers, and delivery people. But they had turned out to be exceedingly popular, so popular, in fact, that Barcelona plans to install more than 500 superblocks by 2030 and make major avenues largely car-free. From the superia, we headed to La Torre Punset. This tiny shop specializes in foods suited to l'hora del vermut, the Catalan tradition of a pre-lunch snack and vermouth. Catalan vermut, which has been making a comeback over the past decade, has little in common with the astringent drink dashed into American martinis. It's made from fortified red or white wine, gloriously seasoned with herbs and spices. La Torre Punset's house vermouth was piquant and complex, my favorite of the trip. It paired well with the shop's berberechos, exquisite little cockles that we doused in a spicy red sauce by local brand Salsa Espinaler and ate with potato chips. I'd have ordered more, but we had another stop ahead. Va de Quina, celebrity chef Jordi Vila's specialty food and takeout shop, just a block from Mercat de Sant Antoni. As we walked there, I tipped my head upward to revel in the architectural details. An astonishingly heterogeneous array of finials, scrollwork, turrets, spires, and balconies. When I looked down, I saw an expanse of panots, the paving tiles designed by Gaudi and others. As I walked the long, tony Passeig de Gracia, I could identify Gaudi's tiles by their serpentine curves, spirals, and shell motifs. The effect is as fanciful as anything at Parc Güell. With every step, I felt as though I was taking in more of the city's singular grace. Later, I asked Alex Cardona what he thought sustainable tourism in Barcelona might look like. He said that most visitors spend their time at the city's best-known attractions, Las Ramblas, the Barri Gòtic, the center of the old city, and Antoni Gaudi's Parc Güell and Sagrada Familia Basilica. While Gaudi's extravagant creations in particular are perhaps too spectacular to miss, there is much beauty and history elsewhere in this millennia-old city. Cardona suggests that travelers try to support local businesses as they explore, not chains, but places where the owners actually work. People should also try to understand the diversity of the culture. As recently as last spring, polls showed that almost half the population of Catalonia would choose to be independent from the rest of Spain. Catalonia has two official languages, Catalan and Spanish. Especially outside of Barcelona, locals may be more likely to converse in Catalan. There is no such thing as, quote, Spanish food, Cardona went on. Regions such as Catalonia, Andalusia, and the Basque Country each have their own distinct cuisines. Chef Vila grew up outside Barcelona in El Papiol, a Catalan town surrounded by kitchen gardens, and he conceived of Va de Quina as a place to sell his versions of the traditional soups, terrines, conservas, and desserts of his childhood. We tasted his grandmother's recipe for pâté, a chicken paste so distinctive that I promptly resolved to make a full meal of his food. Al Costat, Chef Vila's more casual Sant Antoni restaurant, shares a space with Alchimia, which is more formal and Michelin-starred. Parentheses, Cardona told me Al Costat is where he goes to celebrate his birthday with his parents. The restaurant's interior is striking, with luminous jellyfish decorations and a hallway adorned with what appears to be a vast, stylized fish skeleton. But as I began eating, I quickly forgot the decor and was instead captivated by the chef's inspired takes on traditional Catalan dishes, as well as inventions of his own. I still long for his delicate oysters topped with scrambled eggs, chicken cannelloni, and buttery pumpkin cappuccino. I kept going back to Sant Antoni throughout my trip, but what I valued about the place, its relative quiet, almost ubiquitous beauty, and superb shops and restaurants, isn't unique to this one neighborhood. I enjoyed just strolling around Barcelona. In daytime, the city's visual splendors filled my sight. Come evening, I loved Barcelona's ebullience, the liveliness of its plazas, the way I could walk the streets after midnight and feel anything but alone. And very often, I could avoid the excessive tourist hordes by going ever so slightly off the city's best-known paths. I spent part of an afternoon gallery-hopping along Carrer del Consell de Cent, a serene superia adjacent to Passeig de Gracia. The galleries I visited were empty except for the people working there. When I wanted a break, I had no trouble finding a spot at Al Costat. It can be harder to get a reservation at Bar Canete, an in-demand restaurant a block away from Las Ramblas, where I dined another night. But if you're willing to eat dinner when Catalans do, at 10 o'clock or later, you should be able to get a seat. Bar Canete gets its fish and seafood from Catalan fish markets, and the produce is locally grown. I won't easily forget its open-faced omelette or the gazpacho, which was some of the silkiest I'd ever had the pleasure of eating. A band was playing out in the street. When they covered a recognizable song, the diners, a vivacious mix of locals and foreigners, sang along. As a karaoke enthusiast, I'm always looking for an excuse to sing with other people. I could imagine that if I lived in Barcelona, I would become a Bar Canete regular. Located on a hill with sweeping views of the city, the Fundació Juan Miró is rightly popular. The playfulness in Miro's art seems to take hold of the crowds, who become excited and animated. But fewer people know to visit Espai 13, the contemporary art space in the museum's basement. Miro conceived of Espai 13 as a place for new generations of artists to show their work. I wouldn't visit the foundation without also seeing the latest basement exhibition. Even at Casa Batlló, a Gaudi-designed house where it's not really possible to avoid crowds, there's only a short wait if you get tickets for a 9 p.m. slot right before they close. Casa Batlló is perhaps the Gaudi creation I love most. When I visited, I had just published my second novel, Exhibit, after years of obsessive, at times all-consuming work. I had routinely slept 3 or 4 hours a night, the novel's needs often prevailing over those of my body. On better days, I knew it was the privilege of my life to be so preoccupied with anything. On others, I had trouble recalling why I'd allowed the pursuit of art to define my existence. But as I saw people laughing with delight in Casa Batlló's exuberant, fantastical rooms, eagerly calling to their friends to come look at the next wonder, as I marveled at what can be interpreted as a dragon lolling across the curving roof, I found myself in tears, my half-spent capacity for joy returning. Here was the fruit of someone else's obsessions, and this was part of the why, and that is that art could bring such rejoicing. For a while, I had almost let myself forget. I experienced delight again while eating at Aurt, A-U-R-T, a restaurant fixated on getting as much as possible from the ingredients at hand. One ingenious dish featured a tomato that had been dehydrated, then rehydrated in concentrated tomato water. The tomato deepened by more of itself. Chef Artur Martinez said he adapts to the calendar of local vegetables. "We cook what we have," he said. "We go with what the suppliers can provide." I spoke with one of those suppliers, fisherwoman Cristina Caparós, on a pier in La Barceloneta. In the 1970s, she told Cardona and me, the wharf had 109 boats. 15 years ago, it had 23 boats. Now they are down to 15. She's afraid of losing everything within 5 years. I asked what, if anything, travelers could do to be helpful. "First of all, visit the city," Caparós said. Despite reports of over-tourism, Barcelona still needs some of the business. Cardona then added, "Don't eat salmon." It would help, he said, if people cared more about where products come from. Wild salmon comes from Norway. Why not eat Catalan-sourced food when you're in Catalonia? And there is too much demand in Barcelona for octopus, Caparós added. To fill it, octopus is being brought in from Morocco. Gergo Borbély, a diver and enologist, echoed others' points about exploring beyond the obvious and going to locally owned restaurants, bars, and providers. "Some people believe Barcelona doesn't need tourists," he said. "Some people believe the earth is flat." We were out on a sailboat tasting wine from a bottle encrusted with beige curling lines, algae that lent the bottle the look of a treasure retrieved from a shipwreck. Borbély and his wife, marine biologist Mariona Alabao, are the co-founders of Elix Sea, E-L-I-X-S-E-A, which works with Catalan vintners to age wine at the bottom of the sea. With the increased pressure, constant temperatures, and micro-vibrations of the seafloor, Borbély said wine can mature 4 to 5 times faster than it does on land. The submerged cellars also create temporary artificial reefs that attract marine life. Cephalopods, including octopuses, lay eggs in these artificial reefs, and Elix Sea has worked with a conservation organization that helps incubate any eggs that go unhatched. Borbély poured generously from Elix Sea aged wines, first a cava, then white wine from the Empordà region, and finally a red Priorat from Catalonia. The sail flapped. We'd gone far enough from shore that I could see the spires of the Sagrada Familia, the hill on which the Fundació Juan Miró sits, and the palm trees lining the beach. This city I love, shining in the last rays of daylight. and some photos. Here we have a shot from the Almanac of Barcelona Hotel. It's of the Carrer de Paz Clarice, and that's one of the boulevards. And we see some people strolling, again, tree-lined. I think maybe it's one of those super blocks, because it is tree-lined. I don't see any cars there. I do see lots of people milling about. Here is one of the boats from the Elix Sea Company, and it has the Barcelona neighborhood in the back with an interesting building that looks like a sail. It's straight on one side and rounded on the other. Maybe I should know the name of that building, but I don't. But this is a sailboat that Elixir uses, not a motorboat, but I guess they use that to retrieve the wine. And here's a suite at the Cotton House Autograph Collection. It's a hotel in L'Exemple. Not sure how I'm saying that. It's like the word example, but it has an I after the E at the beginning. And this is a beautiful room with a coffered ceiling that's painted and embossed with all sorts of gold and finials and so forth. They like detail in Barcelona. The bed's not, though. It's all white with a white canopy overhead and draped on all four corners with puddling curtains. The furniture looks a bit like an antique, kind of a Queen Anne leg there and curvy lines on it. The floor, a beautiful tiled floor. I'm not sure if it's wood parquet that gives it this look, but it's squares and diamonds and looks like it could be a tile, but it might well be parquet. It has that hue to it. Here is the Elixir co-owner, Giorgio Borbelli, and he's standing on a sailboat. The mast is down and wrapped, and he's standing there, so they must have dropped anchor there. He's holding a bottle of wine that's been encrusted with all that algae. It's unopened. Nope, it is open there, but he's holding it ready to pour there. And here's a shot of the rooftop bar at the Almanac Hotel, and it has an undulating staircase, more parquet floor, and I'm not sure what this rooftop must be, but you almost feel like these are portholes, and they look to be not stained glass, but maybe leaded glass with all these circles. Almost makes you feel like you're underwater looking out. And the shape, there's not a square angle in this room. So this wall goes up and then protrudes with almost like an eyeball to make this window. And then it arches around to another eyeball. So it has a very organic and whimsical feel to it. And here is more information, where to stay. Almanac Barcelona, an appealingly understated hotel in L'Exemple district with 91 rooms and suites that evoke a variety of design eras, from Art Deco to the present. The breakfast is superlative, doubles from 378. Cotton House Hotel Autograph Collection. Cotton production was an important and complicated chapter in Catalonia's history. The one-time headquarters of the Cotton Textile Foundation in L'Exemple was converted into this luxurious hotel in 2015, doubles from 352. Majestic Hotel and Spa. Some suites at this historic hotel on Pasieg de Gracias have glass-walled balconies. From the roof deck pool, you can see almost all of Barcelona. Doubles from 370. And here's a shot of the rooftop bar at the Almanac Hotel. And I'd say it has a mighty good view of Barcelona as well. Maybe not all of the city, but rising above all the rest is Gaudi's creation of the Basilica, with its multiple spires rising at different levels and the turrets. The seating here is some orange wicker chairs facing a beige couch along the railing, and some three little marble-top tables in between them. Here is a shot of the upper story and an octagonal, I think, we can only see like part of it, structure on top of that. Lots of red in this building, and red and gold, I would say. Side by side, one arched window after another. Looks as if the shutters are drawn inside all of them. And the octagon-shaped structure also has side-by-side arched windows. There are five on each side of it. And then a third kind of story, I guess. I don't know what you call it, or if it's maybe a cupola. Very decorative red with circular windows, like a rose window, circular, on each side of it. I think it, too, is probably an octagon from what I can tell. But there's a kind of a red gate around that final story. Just very decorative, just as decoration. Or perhaps it is kind of a railing if people go out on that area, but I don't think so. I think I see a sloped roof there. But very decorated. Here we have some folks at tapas. They're having tapas at Bar Pinoxco. And so we just see a woman and a man sitting next to each other and all these small plates in front of them. And then we have the Al Costat restaurant. That's Chef Jordi Vila's place. And it is quite a space. The ceiling, again, it is so ornate. A painting, almost, well, not the Sistine Chapel, but it does look like an angel, that we're looking straight up at an oil painting on the ceiling, surrounded by framework and lots more carpentry and decorative squares and circles and so forth. And the floor, too, is highly decorative. It appears to be tile. I would have said it might be parquet, except there is some blue in it as well, so I do believe it's a tile. And then the tables are draped in white tablecloths with very simple off-white chairs surrounding them. They're simple white chairs on a metal frame. Almost look like they could be stacked. Here's a plate of paella with red mullet at Al Costat. It's a big, one of those big paella plates, like a big skillet, kind of, with two handles. And the mullet is red, lying in the center of it, and there are three eggs surrounding this paella. Looks yummy. And then a photograph I can barely do justice to. This is the atrium of Casa Batlló, and it's taken from way high up, looking down at all the layers and floors of this. It is almost looks like it's glowing. The walls are made of some kind of a ceramic tile, blue and white, and they are so shiny that they are absolutely reflecting off one another. It's almost like mirrors. They're the balconies of these rooms. So we're looking at what looks to be four windows of each one of the rooms, going cascading down about four floors, I think. They're brown wood. And then in front of them, though, is a balcony. And the balcony is beige and white square tiles. And then the balcony railing in front of that looks almost like a big fisherman's net. This way we can see through everything and really enjoy the walls and how they reflect off one another and the balcony floors and so forth. But this is taken from maybe about the sixth floor up. Those Barcelonans are not afraid of color and detail and a little bit of extravagance here. More information, where to eat and drink. Al Haima de Abu Khalil. This handsome restaurant in L'Exemple serves excellent Lebanese food, entrees 16 to 22. Al Costat, the menu at Chef Jordi Vila's outstanding a la carte restaurant mixes traditional Catalan dishes with inventions of his own, entrees 16 to 50. Aurt, A-U-R-T, and there's an umlaut over that U. At this Michelin-starred restaurant, Artur Martinez builds a tasting menu around ingredients sourced from local suppliers. Tasting menu 149. Bar Cañete, a lauded tapas place in El Raval. Things heat up around 10 p.m. Tapas $4 to $54. Bar Pinoxco, and I gotta spell that P-I-N-O-T-X-O. Established in 1940, this classic tapas counter recently moved to the Mercat de Saint-Antoine. Tapas, $3 to $17. Cal Pep, open since 1989, this restaurant makes a superb tortilla. It has a nearly molten center of egg and is topped with aioli. Tapas, $3 to $28. Disfrutar, this Michelin three-star carries on the modernist cuisine legacy of El Bulli. B Be prepared for 28 courses served over 4 hours. Fixed price from $305. El Racó de l'Aguir. Again, an umlaut over that U. Extraordinary dishes, steps from the Sant Antoni Market. Try the signature baked arroz quattro tondetta, made with chorizo, ribs, chickpeas, and botifarra sausage. 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Mercat de Saint-Antoni, a 143-year-old food market where residents shop for the day's groceries. Va de Cuina, fantastic to-go food from Chef Jordi Vila, including soups, terrines, conservas, and desserts. And what to do? Basilica de la Sagrada Familia. Visiting this masterpiece by Antoni Gaudí is inevitably chaotic, but seeing it feels like approaching a portal to wonder. For decades, it has been the largest unfinished Catholic church in the world. While the interior is finally complete, work on the exterior continues. Get tickets in advance. Casa Batlló, one of Gaudí's most popular buildings. If it's after 6 p.m., you'll receive a glass of cava as you walk through the house. Elixí, take a ride on a sailboat while tasting and learning about the Catalan wines Elixí ages in the sea. Fundació Joan Miró, the artist Joan Miró created this building in collaboration with the architect Josep Lluís Sert. Make sure to stop by Espai 13, a basement space devoted to the work of contemporary artists. Galeria Mayoral, located on a tree-lined superia next to other worthwhile galleries, including Galeria Juan Gaspar and Three Punts Galleria. And that, when they say supervia, of course they mean one of those super blocks, no cars. Museo Nacional d'Arte de Catalunya. This museum of Catalan art has broad views of Barcelona. Projecte SD, a superb gallery founded in 2003, located next to the galleries Galleria Marc Domenech and Estrani de la Mota Art Advisors. How to book. Claire Watkins, and her email is inspired@redsavannah.com, the Europe travel specialist at UK-based tour company Red Savannah, can custom design a Barcelona itinerary with a focus on responsible tourism. Other options include an art-focused tour with stops in Barcelona and Madrid, and a Catalonia food and drink itinerary with visits to family-owned wineries and Wagyu beef farm from $1,000 per person per day. We have just one feature story left in this April issue, and it's called Wet and Wild. It's about the Everglades. We don't have time to start that now, so I'll just go to Your Best Shot. It's the final page of the magazine, and this was in Hong Kong. It was shot with an iPhone 14 Pro Max by Audrey Phoon, Phoon, back in September of 2023. One of the strongest typhoons in Hong Kong history had just ripped through the city. When my plane landed, the place was a mess. Trees were torn up and there were leaves everywhere. At the same time, shops were already opening like nothing had happened. Walking through the beautifully angled hallway of the Hong Kong Cultural Center, I noticed this man, a restaurant worker, headed to his job despite everything. The light and shadow felt symbolic. Hong Kong had gone through a dark moment, yet he was still powering through. And what we have here is this hallway with what looks to be a tile floor. It kind of looks like cobblestones, but I think it's stone tiles, and they kind of go in circular shapes and arc shapes with a straight line separating sections of them. And those lines are lined up with the windows along this hallway here. The building must slant dramatically at this point because we're looking at a kind of a 45-degree angle, and the windows look like a grid instead of just glass, or perhaps that's just the side of these pillars. The pillars are kind of a terracotta color leaning in, and between each one is a light. I don't think the light is on right now. I think this is natural daylight coming through the windows. But it all is very much a grid, and then this stripe of daylight coming through the hallway. It's a towering hallway. I'd like to see the outside of this building to see how it compares to this interior, but then we wouldn't have this really interesting shot. He's wearing a long red, what looks to be a t-shirt. His arms are swinging. I think he's got blue jeans on and sneakers. If not blue jeans, some dark blue pants. But his arms are swinging, and he's mid-step. So yeah, he is indeed powering through. That's it for today, folks. Till next time, thanks for joining Mind's Eye Radio. Take care and be well.
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3: Hello, welcome to Cincinnati Association for the Blind Radio Reading Services. This is David Ness. For the next 1 hour, we're going to be reading the front section of the Washington Post for today, which is Monday, June 22nd. First article out of the Middle East is entitled, High-Level U.S.-Iran Talks Conclude with a Roadmap for Peace, Mediators Say. The negotiations were shaken by President Donald Trump's threats of fresh attacks, but Pakistan and Qatar hailed encouraging progress. High-level peace talks between the United States and Iran have concluded, mediators said Monday, with the immediate launch of a new round of lower-level technical discussions this week in Switzerland. The two sides agreed on a roadmap aimed at reaching a final agreement within 60 days, according to a joint statement by mediators Pakistan and Qatar. They also agreed to establish a de-escalation working group that includes Lebanon to address the fighting between Israel and Hezbollah there. A communication channel was also established to prevent incidents and misunderstandings and to ensure the safe passage of commercial vessels through the Strait of Hormuz, the mediators said, calling the progress encouraging. Vice President J.D. Vance had begun the talk Sunday expressing hope the two sides could turn over a new leaf as, back in Washington, Vice President Donald Trump threatened fresh attacks on Tehran if it blocked the reopening of the strait. Iran's lead negotiator responded by accusing the United States of being desperate and warning of retaliation against any U.S. aggression. Despite the bellicosity, negotiators from the two countries, along with mediators from Pakistan and Qatar, held about 18 hours of intensive talks and consultations at the Swiss resort of Bürgenstock, according to Iranian media. Afterward, Iranian Foreign Minister Abbas Araghchi praised tireless Pakistani and Qatari mediation, saying in a post on X that oil and petrochem exports are waived, blockade lifted, some frozen assets released, and major reconstruction and development plan launched for Iran. U.S. officials had not commented on the negotiations Monday morning. The Bergenstock Gathering dubbed the Lake Lucerne Summit as part of a 60-day effort to build upon the recently announced U.S.-Iran ceasefire and establish a broader deal that would end the war and address concerns about Iran's nuclear program. The question before us now is how much more can we accomplish together? Can we turn over a new leaf, Vance said at the start of talks on Sunday. Can we change relations in the Middle East permanently, or do we go back to doing things the old way, which is not our preference, but is certainly very much something that can happen? Tensions flared over the weekend after Iran said it was closing the Strait of Hormuz in response to Israeli attacks on Lebanon. U.S. Central Command said Saturday that commercial vessels were still passing through the waterway, but it said Sunday afternoon that it had no updates. The safe passage of commercial vessels through the Strait of Hormuz critical to bringing down global oil prices. Since the war began February 28, surging oil prices have hurt the U.S. economy and taken a toll on Trump's approval ratings amid consumer worries about higher gasoline costs. In a phone interview on Sunday with Fox News, Trey Ying, Trump threatened to attack Iran and take over the Strait of Hormuz if Tehran interfered with passage through the waterway. You close the Strait of Hormuz and you won't have a country, Trump said he told Iranian officials. Ying posted on X, you won't even make it back to your effing country. Trump also underscored the threat in a Truth Social post in which he urged Iran to stop Hezbollah militants in Lebanon from causing trouble. If they don't, we'll hit Iran very hard again, just like we did last week, only harder, he said. Iran's lead negotiator, Parliamentary Speaker Mohammad Bagheer Ghalibaf, responded, they better be careful with their statements, and warned in a post on X that such threats are ineffective. We don't count on the threats of the Americans, he said. Iran's official Islamic Republic news agency described the quadrilateral talks as entering a difficult phase after Trump's message. The negotiations in Switzerland are key to Washington's goal of preventing Iran from developing a nuclear weapon. Trump had cited Iran's nuclear ambitions as a main justification for his decision to go to war. A memorandum of understanding that Trump signed at the Palace of Versailles in France last week put the onus on the U.S. to deliver early, including by lifting sanctions, freeing billions in frozen assets, and dismantling a naval blockade of Iranian ports. The two sides established a two-month timeline to flesh out the details and settle issues that have plagued negotiators for years. Iran promised to let shipping traffic flow freely through the Strait of Hormuz. The deal also outlined an end to military operations in Lebanon, which is a core issue for Iran and requires the Trump administration to pressure Israel to halt attacks on Hezbollah, even though Israel is not a signatory to the agreement and has denounced it. Arachi, while praising the progress of the talks Monday, said negotiators' Lebanon deconfliction cell would be the first real test of the progress. U.S. intelligence agencies have warned the administration that Israeli Prime Minister Benjamin Netanyahu is likely to remain intent on continuing attacks in Lebanon, which could undermine Trump's effort to negotiate a long-term agreement. But over the weekend, the fighting appeared to have eased after the Israeli government ordered its military Saturday to limit operations in Lebanon to defensive measures. On Sunday night, Netanyahu promised that Israeli forces will remain in South Lebanon. Speaking at the JNS International Policy Summit in Jerusalem, he said the U.S. would act in the same manner as Israel if across the border you have an army of thousands of terrorists who pellet your cities and your towns with rockets and ballistic missiles and killer drones. You know damn well what America would do. It would cross the border, create a security zone, kill the terrorist, and protect its people until the threat is removed. That is exactly what we are doing. Next article. Trump faces new hurdles after deal. Iran's leverage, Israel's attacks, MAGA's backlash. The ceasefire reopened diplomacy, but it left unresolved the question at the heart of the conflict. What limits, if any, Tehran will accept on its nuclear program? President Donald Trump's effort to strike a deal with Iran faced significant headwinds over the weekend as Tehran flexed its control of the Strait of Hormuz. Israel and Hezbollah traded strikes, and the right flank of Trump's party continued to accuse him of making too many concessions to secure an agreement. The challenges underscored the difficulty of Trump's task as he seeks to turn a fragile ceasefire into a lasting agreement after months of wars and energy prices skyrocketing. Ending the fighting addressed Trump's immediate concerns about oil prices and the stock markets, but it left unresolved the question at the heart of the conflict. What limits, if any, Iran will accept on its nuclear program? Vice President J.D. Vance met Sunday with senior Iranian leaders in hopes of keeping Iran from ever obtaining a nuclear weapon in exchange for sanctions relief. In a statement after high-level talks concluded early Monday, mediators Pakistan and Qatar touted encouraging progress, saying the two sides agreed on a roadmap aimed at reaching a final agreement within 60 days. Lower-level technical discussions continue this week. Trump may have less leverage than he did during talks in February before the war. Then Iranian leaders feared a U.S. attack could topple the regime. Now the government has proved it can survive even after the February 28 killing of its supreme leader, Ayatollah Ali Khamenei. Trump has made clear that a halt to oil shipping out of the Persian Gulf is a pressure point, and Tehran has shown that it can send shocks through global energy markets with just the threat of attacks on ships. U.S. officials seeking a breakthrough at the bargaining table must haggle over the many issues. Trump deferred to halt the fighting and reopen the Strait of Hormuz, restoring what amounted to the status quo before the initial U.S. strikes on February 28. The concessions the White House has already offered to get back to the bargaining table have become a central line of attack for Trump's critics. Trump is no longer demanding regime change despite promising Iranians that help was on the way. He says he understands why the country needs ballistic missiles, upsetting U.S. allies who feel threatened by those weapons. And he has made clear he wants to avoid anything that would derail the stock market's upward trajectory. That hasn't stopped him from continuing to issue threats, as he did Sunday in a social media message posted as many Americans were sitting down to Father's Day brunch. Iran must immediately stop their highly paid proxies in Lebanon from causing trouble. If they don't, we will hit Iran very hard again, just like we did last week, only harder, Trump said. But taken alongside the president's other messages of caution about restarting the war, including a vow not to become Herbert Hoover, the president, at the beginning of the Great Depression, it wasn't clear how seriously Iran would take his warning. There's not a lot of room now for him to maneuver to go back and punch back on the Iranians, said Aaron David Miller, an expert on U.S.-Israeli relations, who has advised Republican and Democratic administrations on Middle East policy. Pressuring Iran means essentially resuming the war or reimposing the naval blockade, but those have consequences, he said, including ones Trump has said he is eager to avoid. We have so undermined our own deterrence with Iran, Miller said. The elder Khamenei long tried to avoid a situation where the U.S. and Israel teamed up in a weeks-long campaign against Iran. Well, guess what? They lived through that, and they not only survived, they found a way to keep the regime coherent, Miller said. The stakes for Trump and the Republican Party are high. The inflation exacerbated by the conflict has put pressure on many of Trump's supporters, pushing him to try to get the economy back under control by the midterm elections in November. A Fox News poll released last week found that 58% of voters through the U.S. made this wrong decision in taking military action against Iran in February. 75% of Republicans believed it was the right call, and 35% of voters approved of how he was handling Iran. Still, Vance declared optimism as he set out Saturday for meetings 2 days after they were initially scheduled, with fighting between Israel and Hezbollah straining the initial agreement. "It's going to be something we're just going to have to continuously manage to ensure that, you know, Israel and Lebanon are both safe and secure. That is fundamentally the goal of this, to make the whole region safe and secure," Vance told reporters Saturday before departing Washington. "I think we're going to hopefully make progress on the nuclear issue, make progress on the Lebanon ceasefire issue. Those are the two big things I think we're going to be focused on," he said. In their statement Monday, Pakistan and Qatar said negotiators agreed to launch a de-escalation working group that includes Lebanon to address the fighting between Israel and Hezbollah there. They also established a communication channel to prevent incidents and misunderstandings and to ensure the safe passage of commercial vessels through the Strait of Hormuz. Iran's repeated declarations that it would close the Strait of Hormuz were a measure of the challenges confronting the Trump administration's diplomatic efforts. Before February 28, Iran's leverage over the narrow shipping choke point was theoretical and had never been tested. Now Iran has shown it can use mines and drones to halt traffic that includes 20% of the world's supply of oil and natural gas. Trump said last week his concerns about global energy prices and dwindling oil reserves were a major factor in his decision to seek a peace deal when he did. Iran said Saturday it had closed the strait because of its anger over Israeli attacks on Hezbollah. The U.S. military said the waterway was still open to traffic, and Kepler, a tracking firm, said it had logged 20 ship crossings, down from the 130 daily average before the war. Even without attacking any ships, Iran can still throttle traffic, since cautious ship captains may choose not to take chances with Iran's military, and insurance firms may raise their premiums or decline to cover the risk. Trump on Saturday aired frustration with the situation in the strait, saying on social media that there will be no tolls in the Hormuz Straits for 60 days during the ceasefire period, and there will be no tolls after the 60-day period has expired, despite Iran's declaration that it intends to impose new transit fees on ships' passage through the waterway. The president threatened to impose U.S. tolls for services rendered as the guardian angel to the countries of the Middle East, despite the U.S. military having no practical way to collect the charges. Trump and his backers say Iran's navy has been destroyed and many of its missile launchers have been eliminated. They argue that Iran's new leaders, including Ayatollah Mojtaba Khamenei, the son and successor of the late Ali Khamenei, are more willing to make a deal and engage in reforms, and that the country is further from a nuclear weapon than it was before the war. However, Trump and Vance have been facing increasingly vocal criticism from some of the same people who cheered the initial strikes, especially as both men heated up their rhetoric against Israel last week and criticized it for not following the terms of the deal. Israel has continued to attack what it says are Hezbollah emplacements in Lebanon because its soldiers have come under attack by the Iranian-backed militia. U.S. intelligence agencies have warned that Israel is likely to try to undermine the deal. The inclusion of a ceasefire in Lebanon in the deal is likely to continue to strain relations between the U.S. and Israel, since it puts Washington in the place of taking Iran's side over Israel on the issue of attacks into Lebanon. As part of the Memorandum of Understanding, Iran committed to halting Hezbollah's attacks on Israel. Four Israeli soldiers died when Hezbollah ambushed their tank on Friday in the Lebanese town of Kfar Tebnit. If you want Israel to go along with the plan, you should tell them what's in the plan. They were not even in the talks. All of a sudden, they're roped into it. Brian Kilmeade, a host of Fox and Friends, who is usually a reliable backer of Trump, said on Friday, "It is up to Iran to tell Hezbollah, who does whatever you tell them, to knock it off, and then Israel would knock it off," Kilmeade said. And next article, and this will be the longest article we will be reading this hour. It's entitled, "Tulsi Gabbard, Her Guru, and the Mysterious Messages That Help Shape Her Political Career." I obtained hundreds of confidential memos detailing politics and policy guidance for Gabbard from her years in Congress, then embarked on a quest to identify who was behind them. And the author of this article is John Swain. "The first time I spoke with Rebecca Salzberg, she told me Tulsi Gabbard was a free thinker who took orders from no one. I didn't always agree with Tulsi on everything," Salzberg, who worked on digital strategy for several of Gabbard's congressional campaigns, said in November 2024. "But as for the core of her life and political path, I can vouch 100% that's her own." Salzberg had heard I'd been asking people about Chris Butler, the eccentric religious leader Gabbard once described as her guru. Gabbard grew up in Butler's breakaway Hare Krishna group. Her parents held senior positions in the organization. Salzberg said she herself had been a member since moving to Hawaii with a college friend in the 1990s. "Butler's followers practice a form of Hinduism that involves devotion to a single deity, in their case Krishna, and certain expectations around meditation, yoga, and diet. Some former members, however, have called the group a cult and said disciples were isolated from the outside world, characterizations the group has denied. Former devotees had been telling me for weeks that Butler controlled his followers' major life decisions and demanded total obedience and secrecy. They said he spent years working to extend his reach into politics, and they suspected Gabbard's rise in Washington was the culmination of that effort. Now that Gabbard, a former Democratic congresswoman, had been picked by President-elect Donald Trump to be Director of National Intelligence, I wanted to understand just how much influence did Butler have on her." "Not much," Salzberg told me in the first conversation. She also played down the importance of Butler's organization, the Science of Identity Foundation, acronym SIF. "I don't even really see it as a real group," she said. 9 months later, Salzberg, then 53, got back in touch. This time she had a different story to tell. She didn't want to say much on a regular phone line, so we switched to an encrypted messaging app. Salzberg told me she had worked for Butler as a secretary in the 1990s and lived for a time with Gabbard's parents and other devotees in a rented property. She said she had recently fallen out with the leaders of SIF, who she believed were mishandling allegations of physical and sexual abuse by some members of the organization. A few months earlier, she said she had been arrested for briefly housing a teenage runaway who alleged abuse by a parent associated with the group. Salzberg claimed SIF members had engineered her arrest. "It all seemed a little conspiratorial and hard to follow, and I was deep into another story. But there was a minor mystery that had been nagging at me since I had looked into SIF the previous year, a name I had stumbled on deep within some records. One question I wrote to Salzberg last September, 'Do you know what Nine Isles is?' Her answer surprised me, and it sent me on a nearly year-long quest to better understand Gabbard, who left her office last week. Salzberg told me NineIsles.com was an email domain used by Butler's office, one reserved for his secretaries and select disciples. She said she herself had received emails from Nine Isle addressees when she worked on Gabbard's campaigns. She thought she had deleted most of them, she said, but when Salzburg logged into an old Gmail account, she found hundreds of emails from her SIF days, many from Nine Isle accounts. She shared some with me. Their content was extraordinary. Dozens of attached memos appeared to document directives and advice for Gabbard from her time in Congress. Some contained instructions on what legislation she should

0: This service is intended solely for individuals who cannot read conventional print due to a disability. Ineligible listeners risk infringing on copyright laws, and KPBS Radio Reading Service is not responsible for any violations that may occur. Our service may not be redistributed without our written consent. If you agree to these conditions, please continue listening.
1: Gabbard was to give in response to President Barack Obama's annual address to Congress. In the first place, nobody gives a shit what you think about his State of the Union speech unless you're going to say something of interest, the memo quoted someone as saying. You're not even trying. You've become really intellectually lazy. In another, Gabbard was described as chicken shit and mealy mouth for her comments on a policy proposal. I noticed that Gabbard, for the most part, was not listed as a recipient of these emails, though many went to people around her, including her parents. The attached memos appeared to be transcript, often fragmentary, of spoken remarks or conversations. Some of the memos had file names that included call with TG and attributed remarks to Gabbard, while in others the spoken remarks referred to Gabbard in a third person. But the main speaker in each memo, the person who appeared to be issuing directives and sometimes castigating Gabbard, was not named. There was simply no attribution or mention of who they were. When I asked Salzberg about this, she seemed amused. It was Butler, of course, she said. No one else could speak to Gabbard like that, she added. Salzberg said the memos were unattributed precisely to mask Butler's identity if they ever became public. Salzberg kept searching her email and social media accounts and sending documents. Eventually, the file she shared ran to more than 25,000 pages, including hundreds of memos reflecting guidance for Gabbard between 2011 and 2017, most from her first two terms in Congress. In the months to come, the documents would reveal that some of the same SIF members who received the memos were involved in a separate effort that used fake social media accounts to boost and defend Gabbard online. None of this, however, would turn out to be straightforward. One person close to both Gabbard and Butler would claim the words in the memos that focused on politics were not Butler's. SIF's president would decline to answer my questions, saying they were based on false premises. Gabbard's team, without addressing specifics, would attack my reporting as amplifying hostility against her Hindu faith, and Salzberg history with SIF would be messier than it first appeared. But before all of that occurred, I compared the content of the memos against Gabbard's record in the House, and I found unmistakable parallels. The main speaker in a 2014 memo pressed for her to propose legislation penalizing countries with citizens who had fought for the Islamic State and to issue a statement about it. Get it started in the morning, the person said. You need to be the leader in this regard. Don't dick around. I found that Gabbard released a statement the following day. A week after that, she introduced a bill in the House. An October 12, 2015 memo labeled CNN Wolf Blitzer Talking Points Final contained this language about reports that she had been asked by Democratic leadership not to attend a presidential debate. It's not a boo-hoo. I don't get to go to the party situation, Wolf. I dug up the clip of her appearance that day and found she had used the line almost verbatim. The issue here is not about me saying boo-hoo, I'm going to miss the party. The limited remarks attributed to Gabbard in the memos appeared to show her enthusiastically embracing the guidance. TG, that's perfect, that line right there, said one transcript labeled Iraq Notes Call. A line attributed to TG and another transcript said, that's a great way to put it. The documents, together with Salzberg's explanation of them, may raise remarkable questions. Had a reclusive guru been secretly trying to steer Gabbard's action as a public official?

And could that shed light on the improbable arc traced by one of the most unconventional shapeshifters in modern American politics? Gabbard's career trajectory has taken her from socially conservative Democrat to progressive darling, Bernie Sanders' ally and presidential hopeful, and then to Fox News contributor, MAGA Republican, and eventually Trump's top intelligence official, a role that granted her access to some of the nation's most sensitive secrets. If Butler was guiding Gabbard's political career, the two of them had kept it under wraps. Butler, 78, once reportedly said he did not tell Gabbard how to vote in Congress. For politicians, he told the New Yorker in 2017, taking a position on an issue is something that every individual has to deal with on their own. Gabbard, 45, was asked by one of my Washington Post colleagues in 2019 whether Butler had mentored her politically. Her answer was emphatic, no, not at all. Either way, I thought the document suggested that someone had been telling Gabbard what to do, and at least in the few cases I had looked at, she appeared to have done it. By the time Salzberg first contacted me, I had dug up old newspaper articles showing that Butler's interest in politics long predated the founding of SIF. The son of a radical left-wing physician, Butler began teaching Krishnaism and meditation after dropping out of the University of Hawaii in the late 1960s. Tall, lean, and charismatic, he attracted devoted followers who believed he was in direct communication with Krishna. In 1970, two devotees told a reporter for the Honolulu Advertiser that they would do anything Butler asked, including killing themselves. I found Butler had said in a 1975 pamphlet that inept politicians should be removed from their seats. He suggested they be replaced by what he called saintly persons. The following year, a new political party, Independence for Godly Government, sprung up in Hawaii with 14 candidates for federal, state, and local offices, records show. IGG claimed to be non-sectarian. None of the IGG candidates won their elections. Afterward, an investigation by the Advertiser concluded that several were Butler followers and all were Krishna devotees. When asked by the newspaper why he and the others kept quiet about the Krishna connection, one candidate, Bill Penarosa, reportedly said it was a practical problem. Most people would misunderstand it. It is not clear from Advertiser stories how or when Butler responded to the newspaper's findings. In 1977, Butler formally incorporated his own organization and eventually settled on the SIF name. His teachings belong to no political tribe. He inveighed against Muslims, homosexuality, gun control, and public schools, but also promoted environmentalism and anti-capitalism. Among Butler's disciples were Mike and Carol Gabbard, who moved to Hawaii in the early 1980s with their children, including young Tulsi. Mike Gabbard, for a time, also oversaw Butler's personal affairs until he was fired for lapses that included failing to ensure a supply of fresh mangoes for Butler's breakfasts, according to an internal SIF memo. In the early 1990s, the Gabbards stepped into the political spotlight. With SIF's backing, the family launched a forceful campaign against same-sex marriage in Hawaii. It included a TV ad that featured Tulsi, then a teenager, and that warned legalization would lead to people marrying their dogs. Tulsi later declared her support for same-sex marriage and apologized for her past stance. Carol Gabbard, who has described herself as Hindu, was elected to the Hawaii State Education Board in a nonpartisan contest in 2000. She acknowledged on an ethics form that she served as SIF secretary, but neither she nor her husband has said much publicly about their association with the group.
Mike Gabbard, who has said he is Catholic, ran for a seat in the state Senate as a Republican 6 years later and then defected to the Democratic Party once in office. Tulsi Gabbard, meanwhile, was elected to the state legislature in 2002. She then deployed to Iraq with the Army National Guard and, after a short stint on the Honolulu City Council, was elected to the House in 2012. She took the oath of office on the Bhagavad Gita and has said she was proud to be the first Hindu American member of Congress. Eager to learn more about Butler and his political ambitions, I tried to reach the guru and his devotees by phone. For weeks, no SIF representatives acknowledged my calls or emails, let alone returned them. Over Thanksgiving 2024, my post colleague Kate Brown and I traveled to Kalua, a beach town on the eastern shore of Oahu. Among our first stops was a three-bedroom house that a former SIF member had identified as one of several where Butler lived. Before long, a Honolulu police car pulled up and an officer asked us to leave. Someone in the house had complained, I later learned. I also drove to the home of Kanoa Panarosa, a former Gabbard chief of staff and former SIF member, say a Butler devotee. He is also the son of the 1976 IGG candidate Bill Panarosa. A family member answered the door and said Panarosa was not home. Later that day, Panarosa posted image of me from his doorbell camera to X, Panarosa that I had flown to Hawaii to harass and stalk former Gabbard staffers. This is creepy, wrong, and disturbing, he wrote. Gabbard's account reposted Panarosa's tweet to her more than 3 million followers. Trump's War Room account shared it too. Nine Isles first cropped up a few weeks later. I was trying to figure out who was behind the company that had bought an Oklahoma home from Gabbard in 2012, a sale that Brown had noticed came just before Gabbard made $98,000 in loans to her first congressional campaign. I was deep down a rabbit hole of Australian corporate records when I came across an email ending in @9isles.com. A Google search of @9isles.com fetched just one result, but it made me sit up in my chair. It was a site that listed people's contact details based on information harvested from the web, and it connected the email domain to a Sunil Khomeini. I knew that name. Former SIF members had told me Khomeini was Butler's right-hand man. News reports described him as a fundraiser or advisor to Gabbard. I had seen one report that Gabbard speaking at an event for an Indian political party in 2014 likened Khomeini to an uncle. Digging around more, I learned that Nine Islands in Hindi is Naradvipa, a city in India's West Bengal region that serves as a pilgrimage site for Hare Krishna devotees. It was intriguing. It made me wonder whether SIF and perhaps Butler were more deeply involved in Gabbard's political life than was publicly known. But I'd reached a dead end till Salzburg got back in touch in August 2025 to air her concerns about SIF. Many of the emails she shared had come from pleaseconfirm@9isles.com. Some were signed with initials that corresponded to the names of people Salzburg identified as Butler's secretaries. The emails typically included the memos or attachments, but little else. Salzburg told me Butler did not use a computer. Instead, he delivered his advice for Gabbard verbally, she said, sometimes to her directly over the phone and other times to his secretaries or other followers. The secretaries transcribed his remarks and turned them into memos. It was clear from the documents that the emails with the memos attached were often sent to a small group of people in varying permutations who I knew from my reporting were close to both Butler and Gabbard. They included Salzburg, Gabbard's parents, and a few other devotees.
Salzberg said this group was known as Butler's political team. One frequent recipient was Allison Hain. Salzberg told me Hain was the college friend with whom she had moved to Hawaii in the 1990s and was, in the years the emails were sent, Butler's top aide. Hain was also married during that period to Khomeini, court records show. According to Salzberg, everyone who received the memos knew the voice behind them was Butler's. They spoke about it openly, but had been told by Butler to avoid writing his name down, she said. The attachments to emails sent from the please.confirm account were encrypted, another measure intended to preserve secrecy, according to Salzberg. With her help, I was able to read the decrypted files. I dove in. I wanted to determine how often Gabbard followed the advice they recorded and whether Salzberg's assertion that Butler was the speaker could be verified. One memo I noticed in particular was from 2014 and was labeled Call with T. The unnamed speaker in that document argued that to avoid delays in medical treatment, veterans should be able to get care at any hospital and be reimbursed by Veterans Affairs, and they should be able to do so without first obtaining government approval. Actually put forward legislation, get it done, the speaker said. 3 weeks later, Gabbard endorsed a version of that policy in an op-ed in the Honolulu Star-Advertiser, but she omitted any discussion of prior approval, a key idea that distinguished the unnamed advisor's plan from remedies pushed by other Democrats. Soon after the op-ed was published, Hain emailed Salzberg. He was pissed she didn't say that they should get private care without pre-approval, Hain wrote. She did not say who he was. Salzberg told me she understood it to be Butler. A month later, Gabbard introduced a bill that made explicit that veterans would not need pre-approval for private care. The memos covered a dizzying range of matters. I found a 173-page dossier from 2014 titled TG Issues. It compiled advice for Gabbard on dozens of topics, from taxes to the mysterious disappearance that year of Malaysia Airlines Flight 370 and more. The document was peppered with imperatives. Start introducing bills, it said on one issue. Need to get on it and hit hard. Stop being weak, it said on another. Syria was the subject many of the memos, including one from August 2016 that documented tactical advice on one of Gabbard's signature policies, preventing the United States from ousting then-Syrian dictator Bashar al-Assad. The memo quoted unnamed advisor saying she should reiterate her opposition to U.S. intervention in Syria's civil war, even as a shocking image of a wounded five-year-old made headlines. The CIA is the one that started this thing, the person said. Gabbard made that claim publicly 3 years later. As I examined the document 8 months after Gabbard's confirmation as Director of National Intelligence, I found it striking that such deep suspicion of U.S. intelligence appeared to have been fed to someone who would later coordinate the CIA, the National Security Agency, and more than a dozen similar agencies. Butler had expressed similar skepticism of the national security establishment. I had been reading SIF transcripts of his lectures, an archive of nearly 7,000 pages that a former member had shared with me. Butler claimed the CIA and other spy agencies had bugged his family home to monitor his father when he was a child. In one lecture, he warned the agencies were filled with demonic, power-hungry madmen and wanted to use psychic powers to control people. Reading over the documents, I found more on Syria, including a directive Hain sent to one of Gabbard's personal email accounts in 2014.
Important to do. Must tweet around 9 a.m., said the subject line. It contained a pre-written tweet with a link to a video on the plight of Kurdish fighters in the city of Kobane, which was under siege by the Islamic State. Every word of the tweet language is approved, Hain wrote. She added later that Gabbert should tag senior Obama administration officials in identical follow-up posts. He'd like them to see the video, she wrote. Once again, he was not identified. I checked Gabbard's page on Twitter, now known as X. I saw that she had posted the tweet verbatim that day and followed up with posts tagging the senior officials. Then she emailed Hain. Sent tweet, Gabbert wrote. A June 2014 memo Hain emailed Gabbert ahead of a TV appearance was direct. Don't forget to smile, etc. Don't do the eye thing. On YouTube, I found a clip of Gabbert on CNN the following day. At several points, she opened her eyes wide while speaking. Well, from what I saw, she's doing the effing eye thing again, an unnamed speaker told Hain later that day, according to a transcript of their conversation emailed to Salzberg and others. She's doing the eye thing. The communications were among many memos that reflected concern about Gabbard's media performances or guidance about what she should say during them at a time when she was just beginning to gain a national reputation. They coincided with memos documenting advice on how she might run for president in 2016. A January 2015 memo documented unnamed advisor's proposal to attack John Kerry, then Secretary of State, for saying violent activity by the Islamic State and Al-Qaeda was rooted not in Islam but in alienation, poverty, thrill-seeking, and other factors. If that were true, the advisor said sarcastically, the way to deal with terrorists would be to give them a trophy, a big hug, increase their self-esteem, give them a good-paying job. In a Fox News interview later that day, Gabbard repeated the Kerry quote and gave a similar mocking punchline. If that's really the cause, then solution would be give them a trophy, give them a hug, give them a good-paying job, she said. I wanted to know whether Gabbard had used the talking points in her other TV appearances. With Post colleague Aaron Schaffer, I compared Gabbard's remarks in 32 TV interviews between 2014 and 2016 with the talking points memos intended for them. On 24 occasions, Gabbard used language in the memos almost verbatim. In the other 8 instances, Gabbard used different words but promoted some of the same ideas. The memos reflected exacting judgment of Gabbard's performances. The same unnamed speaker who vented about the eye thing also criticized her for seeming insincere, according to the transcripts of those remarks. It's like she's trying to express something artificially. I don't feel anything from her, the speaker complained. It's more like kind of remembering talking points. Another memo circulated to members of the team on the eve of a Fox News interview documented a 75-minute call between an unnamed person and Gabbard that went till 10:46 p.m. in Washington, according to a transcript. Now all you need is a good night's sleep knowing that no matter how badly you F it up, that me and Krishna still love you, the unnamed advisor told her. After the Fox interview, Hain emailed Gabbard a suggested apology to the host, Greta Van Susteren. I'm sorry I didn't fully explain why the situation on the ground right now in Iraq is not the best time and place to strike ISIS, it said. The subject line read, please check and send if okay. It's not clear from the documents whether Gabbard sent the apology. Van Susteren told me she had no recollection of it. As Gabbard, then 33, began her second congressional term in 2015,
The unnamed speaker in one memo advised that your position in general should be to offer an alternative to other candidates in the dishonest Democratic Party. Gabbard is not named in the memo, but the file name has TG in it. Gabbard ultimately did not run for president that year and instead endorsed Sanders. As the general election race got underway, transcripts show an unnamed advisor spoke admiringly about Trump's campaign messaging. In one, the unnamed speaker said Trump had staked out the kind of maverick position that Gabbard might have taken. "This is right up your alley," the speaker said about some of Trump's remarks on Islamic extremists in America. "Too bad you're not running. It's falling into place, but for the wrong guy. Now Trump is going to be the one, and he's a total idiot." Memo sent before Trump entered politics suggested an affinity for some of the ideas he would later adopt. In two of them, an unnamed advisor said the government needed to think America first, which famously became a slogan of Trump's movement. Another recommended occupying inner cities with the National Guard. During the 2016 campaign, Butler devotees researched senior Trump advisors, including Stephen Miller and Lieutenant General Michael Flynn, emails show. In July 2016, Gabbard delivered the nominating speech for Sanders at the Democratic National Convention in Philadelphia. It was a breakout moment for her, placing her in the national spotlight as a rising star, however briefly, in the Democratic Party's progressive wing. Later that summer, Gabbard said she would vote for Hillary Clinton, by then the Democratic nominee. That evening, a memo shows an unnamed speaker advised against sharing a Facebook post that was critical of Trump, an unusual move for a Democratic member of Congress. "Just stay out of the presidential race," the speaker in the memo said. After Trump won in November 2016, Gabbard shocked Democrats by meeting him at Trump Tower. Hundreds of other documents in Salzburg Trove told the story of an effort to inflate the appearance of public support for Gabbard on social media and in the comment section of news websites. Central to the commenting effort were dozens of social media accounts that were anonymized and other accounts that one document referred to as pseudonym profiles, which displayed fake names. Some of those featured bogus biographies, including false education and job histories, or avatar photographs copied from elsewhere online, according to a report circulated among Butler devotees at the time. The documents show, for instance, that profiles for Sandy Thomas and Jeremy Kay were actually controlled by someone named Anna. James Cade, a purported father, guitar player, woodworker, and tree planter, was a woman named Becky, and accounts for a Jason and a Sarah were both controlled by a person named Ellen. The three people behind the accounts did not respond to my questions. Salzburg told me she had a prominent role in the project, at times effectively leading it. "I did a lot for sure," she said in a message. Salzburg said she regretted the work but thought at the time that it served a higher purpose. "I did genuinely believe we were fighting for the environment, against regime change, war, etc." Salzburg allowed me to view emails and Skype messages where she advised members of the commenting group on how to keep their efforts from being detected. "Whenever possible, use different or anonymous names for new accounts," she wrote in one memo. "For each post they made about Gabbard, they were to make two that were not about her, and if they lived abroad, they should use encrypted services to mask their locations." The group energetically commented on stories about Gabbard on the websites of the Honolulu Star-Advertiser, Hawaii's biggest newspaper, and Honolulu Civil Beat, a nonprofit news organization. The effort grew to include other publications, along with posts about Gabbard on social platforms including Facebook, Twitter, Reddit, and Medium.
Sometimes Gabbard herself appeared to weigh in. In group chats, messages from her personal Skype account flagged online articles and social media points as warranting replies. Some of those messages dictated what the comments should say and chided the group if it failed to defend her. Why didn't we get our talkers to comment? A message from her account asked in one chat after no one replied to a 2018 article about what it called her loony foreign policy positions. In several exchanges, Gabbard appeared to tell commenters to tone down their criticism of Assad as they responded to claims that she was an apologist for him. "There's no need to call him a brutal dictator," said one such message. Gabbard contributed to Sky group chats where the use of pseudonymous profiles in the commenting effort was explicitly discussed, but it's not clear from the chats whether she was aware of them. One message suggested to me that she may have been. In September 2014, Gabbard emailed Salzberg from her congressional account to recommend adding an avatar to a Twitter account Salzberg was using in the commenting operation. The egg-shaped icon is a red flag that it's not a real account, Gabbard wrote. The effort appears to have been overseen by a person occasionally referred to by the term as he or him, or sometimes our friend, messages show. Sometimes commenters refer to the person as S. According to Salzberg and four other former members, S is a shorthand for Butler, who is known as Sirila Prabhupada and Siddhasavaparanda Paramasa. Often references to Butler also include the title Jagad Guru, which means spiritual teacher. In October 2014, the commenters feared reporters were about to expose their use of bogus profiles. A flurry of memos shows an unnamed person, an individual referred to as our friend, demanding answers from leaders of the commenting group about potential weaknesses in the biographies, including one that claimed the user attended the University of Hawaii, Butler's alma mater. The person instructed Hain to search the university's online directory to see if it was complete, in which case reporters could use the absence of the fake name to disprove the attendance claim. "See if my name's in it," according to a transcript. "I found Kurt Butler, but not Chris or Chris Butler," Hain replied. In many of the memos about the commenting initiative, though, there is no identifying information about the speaker. The memos told devotees how to defend Gabbard, SIF, and Butler online and provided them with language to use in their posts. Leaders of the commenting group sent up reports, sometimes daily, on comments they had posted. The reports were then sent back from a 9-aisle address, unsigned but annotated with commentary, often scathing about the quality of the work. In a memo suggesting comments for the Fox News website, the unnamed speaker warned that since regular internet users speak stupidly, the group would need to dumb down approved posts to make them sound authentic. "I'm too smart, so it looks like I'm the same guy, a smart guy writing something here," the speaker said. "Want to make some of the comments stupid or too, like idiot talk rather than all thoughtful?" A separate memo after someone on Facebook questioned Gabbard's credentials as a military expert documented a complaint from an unnamed speaker that the commenters didn't effing do anything. Well, I've just finished that long article, and there don't appear to be any very short articles to read. I'm going to sign off for here, and I'm looking at the clock, and my time is up. So this is David Ness. Thank you so much for listening in to the Radio Reading Services. And we just finished reading the Washington Post front section for today, Monday, June 22. So everybody out there, have a nice day. Goodbye.

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1: Welcome to the reading of the New York Times for June 19th, 2026. As a reminder, Radio Eye is a reading service intended for people who are blind or have other disabilities that make it difficult to read printed material. Your reader for today is Patrick Lee Lucas. Today's recording features articles from Juneteenth in the New York Times over the years. Our first article, The History of Juneteenth. On June 19, 1865, enslaved African Americans in Texas were told they were free. A century and a half later, people across the United States continue to celebrate that day, which is now a federal holiday. The article is by Derek Bryson Taylor and was published originally June 12, 2024, having a previous version published in 2020. Juneteenth, an annual commemoration of the end of slavery in the United States after the Civil War, has been celebrated by African Americans since the late 1800s. President Biden signed legislation in 2021 that made Juneteenth, which falls on June 19th, a federal holiday, after interest in the day was renewed during the summer of 2020 and the nationwide protests that followed the police killings of Black Americans, including George Floyd and Breonna Taylor. There has been a noticeable increase in Juneteenth celebrations across the United States over the past few years. Here's a brief guide to Juneteenth. How did Juneteenth begin? On June 19, 1865, about 2 months after the Confederate General Robert E. Lee surrendered at Appomattox, Virginia, Gordon Granger, a Union general, arrived in Galveston, Texas to inform enslaved African Americans of their freedom and that the Civil War had ended. General Granger's announcement put into effect the Emancipation Proclamation, which had been issued nearly 2.5 years earlier, on January 1, 1863, by President Abraham Lincoln. The holiday is also called Juneteenth Independence Day, Freedom Day, or Emancipation Day. How is it celebrated? Early celebrations involved prayer and family gatherings and later included annual pilgrimages to Galveston by former enslaved people and their families, according to Juneteenth.com. In 1872, a group of African American ministers and businessmen in Houston purchased 10 acres of land and created Emancipation Park, which was intended to hold the city's annual Juneteenth celebration. Today, while some celebrations take place among families in backyards where food is an integral element, some cities, like Atlanta and Washington, hold larger events, including parades and festivals with residents, local businesses, and more. While celebrations in 2020 and 2021 were largely subdued by the coronavirus pandemic, many cities ramped up their plans in recent years. Galveston has remained a busy site for Juneteenth events over the years, said Douglas Matthews, who has helped coordinate them for more than two decades. After dedicating a 5,000-square-foot mural in 2021, in 2024, Galveston will celebrate the holiday with a reenactment march, a parade, and a festival. Organized in Atlanta will hold a parade and music festival in Piedmont Park, and similar events are scheduled in Brooklyn, Los Angeles, Philadelphia, and Tulsa, Oklahoma. The path to a national holiday. In 1980, Texas became the first state to designate Juneteenth as a holiday. All 50 states in the District of Columbia now recognize the day in some form. In the wake of the nationwide protests against police brutality in 2020, the push for federal recognition of Juneteenth gained new momentum, and Congress quickly pushed through the legislation in the summer of 2021. In the House, the measure passed by a vote of 415-14, with all the opposition coming from Republicans, some of whom argued that calling the new holiday Juneteenth Independence Day, echoing July 4th, would create confusion and force Americans to choose a celebration of freedom based on their race. On June 17, 2021, President Biden signed the bill into law, making Juneteenth the 11th holiday recognized by the federal government. At a White House ceremony, Mr. Biden singled out Opal Lee, an activist who at the age of 89 walked from her home in Fort Worth to Washington, D.C., and called her a, quote, grandmother of the movement to make Juneteenth a federal holiday, end quote. The law went into effect immediately, and the first federal Juneteenth holiday was celebrated the next day. The holiday is observed on June 18th as June 19th fell on a Saturday. Why has Juneteenth become so important? Following the killing of George Floyd, a 46-year-old black man who died in the custody of the Minneapolis police in May 2020, thousands of people around the United States poured into the streets in protest. Mr. Floyd's name, as well as the names of Ms. Taylor, Mr. Arbery, David McAtee, and others, became a rallying cry for change across the country, effectively re-energizing the Black Lives Matter movement. That change came in waves. In Minneapolis, officials banned the use of chokeholds and strangleholds by the police and said officers must intervene and report any use of unauthorized force. Democrats in Congress unveiled sweeping legislation targeting misconduct and racial discrimination by the police. The bill was the most expansive intervention into policing that lawmakers have proposed in recent memory. Companies across the business spectrum voiced support for the Black Lives Matter movement and either suspended or fired employees who mocked Mr. Floyd's death or made racist remarks. In April 2021, Derek Chauvin, a former Minneapolis police officer, was found guilty on two counts of murder in the death of Mr. Floyd. Mark Anthony Neal, an African American studies scholar at Duke University, said there are some comparisons between the end of the Civil War to the unrest that swept the country, adding that the moment felt like a quote-unquote rupture. Quote, the states are a little different, end quote, Mr. Neal said. Quote, I think Juneteenth feels a little different now, end quote, he said. Quote, it's an opportunity for folks to catch their breath about what has been this incredible pace of change and shifting that we've seen, end quote. And the next article in this special recording on Juneteenth is Why Juneteenth Matters. It was Black Americans Who Delivered on Lincoln's Promise of a New Birth of Freedom, published originally June 18, 2020, by Jamel Bowie. Neither Abraham Lincoln nor the Republican Party freed the slaves. They helped set freedom in motion and eventually codified it into law with the 13th Amendment, but they were not themselves responsible for the end of slavery. They were not the ones who brought about its final destruction. Who freed the slaves? The slaves freed the slaves. Quote, slave resistance, end quote, as the historian Manisha Sinha points out in The Slave's Cause, A History of Abolition, quote, lay in the heart of the abolition movement, end quote. Quote, prominent slave revolts marked the turn toward immediate abolition, end quote, Sinha writes, and, quote, fugitive slaves united all factions of the movement and led the abolitionists to justify revolutionary resistance to slavery, end quote. When secession turned to war, it was enslaved people who turned a narrow conflict over union into a revolutionary war for freedom. Quote, from the first guns of Sumter, the strongest advocates of emancipation were the slaves themselves, end quote, the historian Ira Berlin wrote in 1992. Quote, lacking political standing or public voice, forbidden access to the weapons of war, slaves tossed aside the grand pronouncements of Lincoln and other Union leaders that the sectional conflict was only a war for national unity and moved directly to put their own agenda and that of their posterity atop the national agenda, end quote. All of this is apropos of Juneteenth, which commemorates June 19, 1865, when General Gordon Granger entered Galveston, Texas, to lead the Union occupation force and delivered the news of the Emancipation Proclamation to enslaved people in the region. This holiday, which only became a nationwide celebration among Black Americans in the 20th century, has grown in stature over the last decade as a result of key anniversaries. 2011 to 2015 was the sesquicentennial of the Civil War, trends in public opinion, the growing racial liberalism of left-leaning whites, and the rise of the Black Lives Matter movement. Over this last week, as Americans continued to protest police brutality, institutional racism, and structural disadvantage in cities and towns across the country, elected officials in New York and Virginia have announced plans to make Juneteenth a paid holiday, as have a number of prominent businesses like Nike, Twitter, and the NFL. There's obviously a certain opportunism here, an attempt to respond to the moment and win favorable coverage with as little sacrifice as possible. Paid holidays, while nice, are a grossly inadequate response to calls for justice and equality. But if Americans are going to mark and celebrate Juneteenth, then they should do so with the knowledge and awareness of the agency of enslaved people. Emancipation wasn't a gift bestowed on the slaves. It was something they took for themselves, the culmination of their long struggle for freedom, which began as soon as chattel slavery was established in the 17th century and gained even greater steam with the Revolution and the birth of the country committed, at least rhetorically, to freedom and equality. In fighting that struggle, Black Americans would open up new vistas of democratic possibility for the entire country. To return to Ira Berlin, who tackled the subject in The Long Emancipation, The Demise of Slavery in the United States, it is useful to look at the end of slavery as a, quote, a near century long process, end quote, rather than, quote, the work of a movement, even if that moment was a great civil war, end quote. Those in bondage were part of this process at every step of the way, from resistance and rebellion to escape, which gave them the chance as free blacks to weigh directly on the politics of slavery. Quote, they gave the slaves' oppositional activities a political form, end quote, Berlin writes. Quote, denying the master's claim that malingering and tool-breaking were reflections of African idiocy and indolence, that sabotage represented the mindless thrashings of a primitive people, and that outsiders were the ones who always inspired conspiracies and insurrections, end quote. By pushing the question of emancipation into public view, black Americans raised the issue of their quote-unquote status in freedom, and therefore, quote, the question of citizenship and its attributes, end quote. And as the historian Martha Jones details in Birthright Citizens, A History of Race and Rights in Antebellum America, it is black advocacy that ultimately shapes the nation's understanding of what it means to be an American citizen. Quote, never just objects of judicial, legislative, or anti-slavery thought, end quote. Black Americans, quote, drove lawmakers to refine their thinking about citizenship. On the necessity of debating birthright citizenship, black Americans forced the issue, end quote. After the Civil War, black Americans, free and freed, would work to realize the promise of emancipation and to make the South a true democracy. They abolished property qualifications for voting and office holding, instituted universal manhood suffrage, opened the region's first public schools, and made them available to all children. They stood against racial distinctions and discrimination in public life and sought assistance for the poor and disadvantaged. Just a few years removed from degradation and social death, these millions wrote W.E.B. Du Bois in Black Reconstruction in America, quote, took decisive and encouraging steps toward the widening and strengthening of human democracy, end quote. Juneteenth may mark just one moment in the struggle for emancipation, but the holiday gives us an occasion to reflect on the profound contributions of enslaved black Americans to the cause of human freedom. It gives us another way to recognize the central place of slavery and its demise in our national story, and it gives us an opportunity to remember that American democracy has more authors than the shrewd lawyers and erudite farmer philosophers of the Revolution, that our experiment in liberty owes as much to the men and women who toiled in bondage as it does to anyone else in this nation's history.
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1: And the next article is a guest essay, The True Meaning of Juneteenth, originally published June 19th, 2022, by Casey Gerald. I won't pretend Juneteenth has always meant a lot to me. I was born in Texas, as were my parents and most of my kin, all the way back to at least the 19th century when some of them were enslaved. Still, for most of my life, the day was just another holiday marked on the community calendar, even if it was our day, a day for black Texans. Perhaps one sign that a thing belongs to you is that you take it for granted. The past few years have forced some stronger feelings to the surface. I've grown possessive as our day has become everyone's. Since it became a federal holiday last year, Juneteenth is marked on every calendar, even those of folks like the Donald Trump supporter I met in Dallas last fall, who lamented this, quote, critical race theory stuff, end quote, being taught in schools and scoffed at the idea of, quote, unquote, white privilege. Last year, in a defiant mood, I vowed not to write about the holiday at all and instead spent it on the beach with my boyfriend in Galveston. Quote, love to the ancestors, end quote, I tweeted. Quote, let me know when the reparation checks arrive, end quote. More recently, my strong feelings were anger toward Walmart. This spring, the company released a commemorative sweet treat, celebration edition, Juneteenth ice cream, along with Juneteenth plates, napkins, and even a canned koozie that read, quote, it's the freedom for me, end quote. I was shocked at first, as were countless others. Then I asked myself, how exactly should the whole nation celebrate a day like this? Juneteenth is a peculiar holiday, perhaps befitting the, quote, peculiar institution, end quote, of slavery. That June 19th in 1865, the day we now celebrate as a nation, was the day that black Texans officially received some of the stalest news in American history. Major General Gordon Granger stepped out on a balcony in Galveston and announced, quote, "The people of Texas are informed that all slaves are free," end quote. It might have been thrilling to hear that news, but it was also outrageous to hear it so late, 2.5 years after President Abraham Lincoln issued the Emancipation Proclamation on January 1st, 1863, 2 months after the Confederacy's General Robert E. Lee surrendered, 2 months after Lincoln was killed. If we got upset about some Juneteenth ice cream, imagine how those roughly 250,000 enslaved Texans must have felt when they found out that they had been victims of horrendous overtime fraud. But really, what holiday isn't distorted or irony-laden in this country? We celebrate Labor Day, while a 2021 report revealed that American workers have it worse than every other developed country when it comes to workplace benefits. We celebrate Thanksgiving, yet rarely acknowledge that that fabled first meal between the Native Americans and colonists would be followed by genocide. I don't even have to explain the absurdity of the FBI wishing us all a happy Martin Luther King's birthday. The Roman poet Juvenal signaled that an empire could control its citizens through giving them bread and circuses. The American empire gives us holidays. What are we to do with Juneteenth? I say we look to another bastardized American holiday, Easter. I was raised an evangelical Christian and sometimes think of all those Easter Sundays spent in church. New suits and dresses, Easter egg hunts, candy out the wazoo. Most of all, I think of how each year my cousin Rhodia Fay would rise before our congregation and recite James Weldon Johnson's The Crucifixion, a long dramatic poem detailing Christ's murder. By the time she reached the final stanza, she'd be trembling, sweating, in tears. Quoting from the poem, "Oh, I tremble, yes, I tremble, it causes me to tremble, tremble, when I think how Jesus died, died on the steps of Calvary, how Jesus died for sinners, sinners like you and me," end of quote. Rhodia Day has passed on, so I can't ask her, but I do believe that she believed a man had hung and died for her 2,000 years ago. All the foolishness of Easter didn't dilute the event's meaning, didn't make her grief and gratitude less real. This Juneteenth, those are the feelings I'm channeling, grief and gratitude, even amid the silliness of Americans' pageantry. My grandmother Clarice was born in Pelham, Texas, a freedman's town. She took us grandchildren back for homecoming most years, sometimes even had us pick cotton, reminding us, quote, "You've got to know your own history," end quote. She also told us of the folks she knew in Pelham as a child, some of whom were born enslaved, a fact that horrified me. Clarice always refused my sympathies. Quote, "Child, don't be believing that folks say about how bad slavery was," end quote, she'd explain. Quote, "Everybody had a job, a place to stay, and something to eat. Now, if somebody came and paid you rent, you wouldn't be sitting up talking about you want to leave, would you?" end quote. This dumbfounded me until I realized she was mostly joking, but there was something deeper in her response. I eventually learned more about the violence that met newly emancipated black Texans. Ku Klux Klansmen, along with local officials and everyday citizens, terrorized freedmen at will and without repercussions. They burned churches and homes, intimidated those who sought employment, and worse. General Joseph Jones Reynolds, a commander of the Department of Texas during Reconstruction, commented in 1868, quote, "The murder of Negroes is so common as to render it impossible to keep an accurate account of them," end quote. The Equal Justice Initiative has tried, reporting more than 2,000 black women, men, and children were victims of racial terrorist lynchings during Reconstruction, which lasted from 1865 to 1877. Slavery was awful, no doubt, but emancipation brought its own unique cruelties. Former enslaved Texans were forced to craft lives from less than scratch, choose new names, attempt to reunite with stolen partners, siblings, and children. They faced daily threats of jail or worse because of the new black codes that severely restricted their freedom to work, but also their freedom to be unemployed or even to stand still for too long. The more I learned, the more I understood my grandmother's perspective. She'd heard the testimonies of those who'd had to navigate both the tragedy of slavery and the terror of emancipation. She couldn't let me underestimate the enormous price our people had paid to be free. I miss Clary so much some days, it's hard to think straight. I regret not asking more questions about our family and about her life in Pelham. As more folks in Clarice's generation pass away, we are losing the final physical links to those who know our history, who are our history. We can do no better this Juneteenth than to spend time with the elders who are still with us, get them to talk, record their stories. These historical and systematic injustices have not been resolved. But as Black Americans, we cannot wait for the day when our country will pay the respect that is due our forebears or pay us those reparations. Instead of holding our breath, let us find the sweetest and freshest air we can find and breathe it as deeply as we can with joy. Let us grieve for our forebears and feel deep gratitude as we think of the enormous price our people paid so we could be free. Let us remember that despite the degradation of slavery, they lived fully human lives too. They laughed, they loved, they dreamed, they ate sweet treats. Let us pray to them and say, this year and always, thank you. And the next article is a guest essay. As Juneteenth goes national, we must preserve the local. Published originally June 16th, 2023 by Taya Miles. It's been 2 years since Juneteenth became a federal holiday, one we can celebrate together as a nation. The signing of the Juneteenth National Independence Day Act into law in 2021 was an expression of real progress in the collective understanding of Black struggle that reinforced our national ideals of liberty and dignity. But I confess my ambivalence. I am worried about what the official national recognition might do to what has always been a community-based holiday. My own memories of Juneteenth, like those of so many others, are distinctly local. They are rooted in a sense of place. When I was young, that place was Eden Park, high on the hills along the Ohio River in Cincinnati, where I would spend the day contentedly with my mother and the many of other families who attended. Years later, after I had formed a family of my own with my spouse, who is not Black or Midwestern, but Native American from Montana, discovering where Juneteenth events were held, who organized them, and who turned out was like holding a black light to the invisible inked map of the present and past African American community. When we moved to Ann Arbor, Michigan to start jobs at the university there, we kept an eye out for the flyers popping up on market bulletin boards and wooden street posts. Following these notices like a marked trail, we wound up at a park in a neighborhood near the Huron River and railroad tracks. The celebration we found there was small and free of charge, with clusters of family gathered to cook out, listen to music on boomboxes, and enjoy the summer day outdoors. We felt welcome and accepted. The location of this small event, it turned out, was an old black neighborhood that was changing over time as residents from different racial backgrounds and income levels moved into it for the river views. But even amid this demographic flux, the area retained its historic character. It was here that Black University of Michigan students who faced housing discrimination near campus in the late 1800s and early 1900s could rent rooms and boarding houses, and where older Black homeowners still had vast lots where they cultivated thick gardens full of emerald collard green rose. If it had not been for that Juneteenth event, my husband and I would have missed the historic and communal character of this neighborhood, the place where we went on to buy our first home in the city 2 years later and rock our infant twins to sleep. Juneteenth festivities have long represented tucked-away spaces, deeply local, somewhat surprising, and fitted to the variances of Black life in America. They have supported microcultures of Black crafts and local economies of neighborhood enterprise, fostering the kind of community exchange that will be most sustainable in the future. Whether they are rural or urban, their local specificity and their hiddenness from those who would misunderstand their gravity have made Juneteenth events special and enduring. The best-known Juneteenth locale and its origin story is the one that has given the holiday its name, originating in Galveston, Texas, with Major General Gordon Granger's June 19, 1865 announcement of the Emancipation Proclamation issued 2 years earlier. His announcement informed slave people, who had been denied information as well as their rights, that freedom had come. In other parts of the country, Black communities celebrated what they called Emancipation Day, keyed to a different historical timestamp. Most often, this day commemorated the end of slavery in the West Indies in 1833, effective August 1834. Many Black communities along the Atlantic seaboard celebrated Emancipation Day. Among them was Boston's long-standing politically active population, which the historian Jacqueline Jones has shown in her new book, No Right to an Honest Living, was made up of free families extending back to the end of slavery in Massachusetts in the 1780s, freedom seekers and recent refugees from the South and immigrants from the Caribbean. Boston's Emancipation Day tradition has reemerged under the banner of Juneteenth as local organizations like the Museum of African American History celebrate the holiday in the heart of the historic Black community.

0: This service is intended solely for individuals who cannot read conventional print due to a disability. Ineligible listeners risk infringing on copyright laws, and KPBS Radio Reading Service is not responsible for any violations that may occur. Our service may not be redistributed without our written consent. If you agree to these conditions, please continue listening.
1: As one of the oldest buildings constructed by a free black community in this country, Nantucket's African Meeting House has just been awarded a capital project grant from the African American Cultural Heritage Action Fund of the National Trust for Historic Preservation. The celebration of Juneteenth on Nantucket will highlight the precious history of a place where people of African and indigenous descent joined together as families and made a living off the bounty of the sea. 2,000-plus miles west of Massachusetts, Montanans will observe a refashioned Juneteenth holiday this year. Perhaps like Nantucket and the Massachusetts Cape and Islands, Montana is largely imagined by the rest of the country as a white place with only a glancing acknowledgement of the significant indigenous populations and histories there. But Montana also has had a long and complex black history, which has only recently been reconstructed through a multimedia project of the Montana Historical Society. A handful of black fur traders crossed into the Rocky Mountains West in the mid-19th century, but most African Americans migrated to Montana after the Civil War. In the 1870s and 1880s, Buffalo soldiers of the 9th and 10th Cavalry Regiments and the 24th and 25th Infantry Regiments moved west to man forts. Black women sometimes accompanied their soldiering husbands and at other times arrived with white officers or white families to work as domestics. As the black population grew in Montana in the late 19th century and early 20th century, tens of thousands of people formed communities in or near cities such as Havre, Great Falls, Butte, and Helena. There they followed the demonstrated patterns of African-American priorities, erecting schools and churches and developing practices of mutual aid. Some of these black newcomers married into indigenous families, navigating dual and triple allegiances. As the historian Anthony Wood has detailed in his 2021 book, Black Montana, African-American residents in the city of Butte celebrated Emancipation Day with a pilgrimage by train into the snow-peaked mountains where they enjoyed picnics, fun, and frivolities. In the Great Plains states of Nebraska, Kansas, South Dakota, and Wyoming, black residents gathered to observe Emancipation Day, too. They were people who had moved from the cotton belt and rice fields south to form rural settlements on acreage opened through the U.S. Homestead Act of 1862, a law that distributed ill-gotten native lands. As shown in a research project led by Richard Edwards at the University of Nebraska Center for Great Plains Studies, African Americans in the region ritualized emancipation as a communal act of remembrance. Celebrations across the Great Plains and in Montana most likely commemorated not the well-known Galveston, Texas moment, or even the British West Indies moment, but instead a closer regional history. August of 1865, later formalized in the Treaty of 1866, when African-descended people owned by Native Americans of the Muscogee Nation in nearby Indian Territory, present-day eastern Oklahoma, were freed from bondage. In 2023, for the second year in a row, the Montana Historical Society, in partnership with the Holter Museum of Art and the Myrna Loy Theater, will host a free Juneteenth festival, drawing on a local history of diversity and perseverance. Based in Helena, these activities include a trolley ride, reminiscent of those Butte train rides more than a century ago, a tour of black historic sites, a documentary film about an 1897 cross-country journey by black soldiers of the 25th Infantry to test whether bikes could replace horses, a dance, food, and a teenage art workshop. Juneteenth celebrations mounted by groups on the ground grow out of these rich histories, help us to recognize them, and illuminate pathways toward greater understanding and connection where people live, work, and visit. But the day's new national recognition has brought a level of commercialization that threatens to eclipse these local celebrations in all their wondrous specificity. Today, we can find Juneteenth t-shirts aplenty at Walmart, a Juneteenth makeup sale courtesy of an online boutique, and apparel on Etsy, boasting the ironic claim, "Culture not for sale in Kwanzaa colors." In just 2 years, we've already seen examples of how this kind of rapid commercialization can go awry. In 2021, Target had to admit that a Juneteenth display of hot sauce, Kool-Aid, and watermelon, quote, missed the mark, end quote, and Walmart apologized in 2022 for making and marketing Juneteenth ice cream. When we allow corporations and distant event planners to hijack Juneteenth, we'd lose the texture of these varied places and their particular commemorations. We share the responsibility to prevent that. In the middle of the Civil War, in October of 1863, President Abraham Lincoln inaugurated Thanksgiving Day, a proclamation written by

0: Secretary of State William Henry Seward after long-term lobbying by the writer and editor Sarah Josepha Hale. We know this Thanksgiving vision was exclusionary, advancing what the historian David Silverman has described as a false narrative about indigenous and English settler relations. But over time, the practice of the holiday has had the unifying impact of bringing people of diverse heritage together around a shared identity in a meal, creating a sense of both commonality and intimacy. Resisting homogenization and commodification, Thanksgiving gatherings orient toward relationships, families, friends, and neighbors converge in homes, churches, community centers, and shelters for unhoused people to break bread and express gratitude, a ritual of connection. With care and concerted effort, the Juneteenth holiday might rival Thanksgiving as a new communal ritual, highlighting the value of shared freedoms as our work week tempo slows and our personal rhythms align, even as we notice and cherish the treasure of each distinct celebration. In these right-sized gatherings in parks, on blocks, at town greens and city squares, we can gain so much more than kitschy displays and logo t-shirts. Loneliness dispelled, neighborhood sustained, and a torn national fabric slowly darned from the inside out. For the sake of our history and maybe our country, we should let 1,000 Juneteenths bloom. Our next article is from the Opinion page on Juneteenth, Freedom Came with Strings Attached, published originally on June 18, 2024 by Charles Blow. Last week at a Juneteenth concert on the South Lawn of the White House, Vice President Kamala Harris said that on June 19, 1865, after Union troops arrived in Galveston, Texas, quote, the enslaved people of Texas learned they were free, end quote. On that day, she said, quote, they claimed their freedom, end quote. With those words, Harris, who stood alongside President Biden when he admirably signed the legislation that made Juneteenth a federal holiday, expressed a common oversimplification, one born of our tendency to conjugate history's complexities. Although it's a mark of progress to commemorate the end of American slavery, it's imperative that we continue to underscore the myriad ways in which black freedom was restricted long after that first Juneteenth. To start, there is some debate over whether most of the estimated 250,000 enslaved people in Texas at the time didn't know about the Emancipation Proclamation. As the Harvard professor Henry Louis Gates Jr. told me recently, quote, I have never met a scholar who believes that's true, end quote. But more important, emancipation was not true freedom, not in Texas and not in most of the American South where a vast majority of black people lived. It was quasi-freedom. It was an ostensible freedom. It was freedom with more strings attached than a marionette. Most black people couldn't claim their freedom on June 19, 1865 because their bodies and their free will were still being policed to nearly the same degree and with the same inveterate racism that Southern whites had aimed at them during slavery. The laws governing the formerly enslaved, quote, were very restrictive in terms of where they could go, what kind of jobs they could have, where they could live in certain communities, end quote, said Dana Ramey Berry, the Dean of Humanities and Fine Arts at the University of California, Santa Barbara, and the author of The Price for Their Pound of Flesh, The Value of the Enslaved from Womb to Grave in the Building of a Nation. As the Rediscovering Black History blog at the National Archives notes, quote, most white Texans desired to keep blacks as close to their formerly enslaved status as possible. Therefore, they fiercely resisted any actions that would potentially elevate blacks to competitive social, political, and economic status, end quote. This was true throughout much of the former Confederacy, but it was explicit. Upon arrival in Galveston, the Union General Gordon Granger delivered General Order No. 3, which said the, quote, connection heretofore existing between former masters and slaves, end quote, would become, quote, that between employer and hired labor, end quote, and that, quote, freedmen are advised to remain quietly at their present homes and work for wages, end quote. The order also had a curious stipulation that freedmen would, quote, not be supported in idleness, end quote. It would, of course, be completely understandable if, after being forced to work entirely for another's gain for your whole life, the exercise of freedom that you might choose first would be a respite, and beyond that, you might decide who in your family should work outside the home and who in it, but that agency was largely denied to black people. A notice from Granger published days later in the Galveston Daily News informed the public that, quote, no persons formerly slaves will be permitted to travel on the public thoroughfares without passes or permits from their employers, end quote. In other words, white people would still dictate where black people could be. The notice went on to say that, quote, idleness is sure to be productive of vice, and humanity dictates that employment be furnished these people, while the interest of the Commonwealth imperatively demands it in order that the present crop may be secured. In 1866, a Texas State Constitutional Convention adopted the state's black codes, codifying suffocating limits on black autonomy. As the Texas State Library and Archives Commission describes these laws, quote, African Americans without jobs often were assigned to white guardians for work without pay. The penalty for quitting often included imprisonment for breach of contract. Other laws prevented freedmen from having free access to public facilities. Stiff fines were levied against African Americans for violating curfews, possessing firearms, or displaying objectionable public behavior, harsh speeches, or insulting gestures. They were not allowed to testify against whites, serve on juries or state militias, or to vote, end quote. In this way, the codes, quote, outlined a status for African Americans not too much removed from their earlier condition as slaves, end quote. Beyond this, for black people in the 1870s, being a convict in Texas essentially meant relegation to enslavement, because that was when the state's convict leasing program took off. The 13th Amendment, ratified in 1865, outlawed slavery and involuntary servitude, quote, except as a punishment for crime whereof the party shall have been duly convicted, end quote. An exception Southern states and businesses exploited, making routine the practice of leasing convicts, usually black convicts, as unpaid labor, generating tremendous profits in the process. As Douglas Blackman writes in the Pulitzer Prize-winning Slavery by Another Name, his marvelous, devastating book about the system of convict leasing, quote, the concept of reintroducing the forced labor of blacks as a means of funding government services was viewed by whites as an inherently practical method of eliminating the cost of building prisons and returning blacks to their appropriate position in society, end quote. And this labor was often brutal. Whereas enslavers had perverse financial incentives to keep the enslaved alive and relatively healthy, to them the enslaved were assets to be sold, passed down, and borrowed against. Those who exploited convicts for their labor had no such incentives. The question of labor is at the core of how we must understand emancipation and Reconstruction, because American slavery, an entire capitalist system representing billions of dollars in wealth, was built on free black labor, was brought to its knees, and would have to be propped up. Newly freed black people were fed back to the machine to keep it running. Some vestiges of the convict leasing system remain in place as convicts continue to be forced to perform free or extremely low-paying labor to produce a wide range of products, some of which you might have in your home now. As an investigative report by the Associated Press published in January found, quote, the goods these prisoners produce wind up in the supply chains of a dizzying array of products found in most American kitchens, from Frosted Flake cereals and Ballpark hot dogs to Gold Medal flour, Coca-Cola, and Riceland rice, end quote. Yes, some of the constraints placed on black Americans during the Emancipation and Reconstruction eras were addressed by the 13th, 14th, and 15th Amendments to the Constitution, known as the Reconstruction Amendments, but not all of them. Perhaps the best way to consider Juneteenth is not as the moment black people attained freedom, but as a moment in the long-running struggle to realize freedom. When slavery is replaced by a succession of systems, black codes, Jim Crow, mass incarceration, that through diminished in their brutality, oppressed on the same principles, a true comprehensive freedom still eludes. As Corey Walker, the director of the program in African American Studies at Wake Forest University, emphasizes, the idea of freedom, particularly for black people in this country, is continuously being negotiated and contested. So, quote, Juneteenth marks a moment in the ever-evolving and expanding project of American democracy, end quote. Quote, it is, end quote, he said, quote, a project that is never complete, it is never fulfilled, even at the moment of Juneteenth, and it's one that is ever evolving to this day, end quote. And the next article, the ever-evolving Juneteenth table, as more and more people celebrate the holiday, some black Americans are beginning to personalize the traditional menu. By Corsha Wilson, originally published June 17th, 2025. Hamburgers, hot dogs, plenty of red sodas on ice. That was the chef Lana Lagomarsini's Juneteenth menu for years as she celebrated with her cousins in Harlem. But over time, her celebrations evolved, especially when it came to food. For the past 4 years, along with the chefs Nana Araba Wilmot and Deborah Jean, she's hosted a Juneteenth cookout in Brooklyn for a couple hundred guests. Its atmosphere is familiar. A DJ plays music, guests mingle, but the menu, a mix of contributions from all three chefs, tells a story that starts in West Africa and winds through the Caribbean and the Americas before stopping in New York City. Juneteenth commemorates June 19, 1865, when the last enslaved African Americans in Galveston, Texas, were told they were freed about 2.5 years after the Emancipation Proclamation was issued. The holiday became a national focal point in 2020 amid protests spurred by the killing of George Floyd and was declared a national holiday in 2021. Now, the traditional foods of the holiday, like barbecue and red food and drink, meant to symbolize the blood of enslaved ancestors, are sharing space with dishes that represent the diverse histories and regional differences of Black American cooking. In the hands of some chefs and home cooks, the Juneteenth table continues to grow, reflecting its celebrants' histories and backgrounds. Quote, I want to make dishes that represent my ancestors for sure and what I've learned as a chef, end quote, Ms. Lago Marcini said. This year, she's making her oxtails, braised with tamarind paste and guava, ingredients that speak to her time spent in the Caribbean. A green tomato chow chow highlights her ties to the American South, and grilled vegetables with sassafras chimichurri add a North American accent to a South American sauce that she learned while working in Patagonia. Red drinks will still have a place at the table, even the form of sparkling hibiscus punch. For some, like Tonya Abari, the holiday represents an opportunity to both honor past generations and teach future ones. Mrs. Abari, a home cook, didn't grow up celebrating the holiday. In fact, she wasn't even introduced to it till she was in her 20s, visiting Houston with friends. Quote, initially, I felt really embarrassed, end quote, she said. Quote, how did my schools growing up and the college I went to not tell me about this holiday, end quote. She began looking into the holiday for herself, even writing a children's book, Let's Celebrate Juneteenth. Now she shapes her holiday around her 3- and 10-year-old daughters, serving a mix of foods she and her Nigerian-American husband hold dear. Their table includes jollof rice, tea cakes, and magenta-colored hibiscus tea. Last year, they made ice cream sandwiches with red velvet cake. Her Juneteenth also starts early. Quote, we do a Noonteenth celebration, end quote, she said. Quote, because the kids are usually in bed by the time fireworks happen, end quote. Warren Luckett, the founder and a managing partner of Black Restaurant Week, who grew up celebrating the holiday in Houston, Juneteenth legally became a Texas holiday in 1980, now incorporates non-traditional dishes into his spreads. For him, Juneteenth looks like family barbecues or going to Martin Luther King Boulevard and seeing Black cowboys riding horses or people playing dominoes. His Juneteenth table still includes the boiled crawfish, beef brisket, watermelon, and sausages of his family celebrations, but it also presents a way, quote, to celebrate the culinary contributions of Black people across the African diaspora, end quote. So he brings in vegan, Caribbean, and West African dishes. Mr. Luckett said he hoped that more and more people would honor the holiday, but with a spirit of remembrance, quote, while we want the country to celebrate, end quote, he said, quote, we want to make sure people know the history, end quote. For Mrs. Abari, that knowledge was a gift. Quote, I was able to release the shame and guilt around not knowing and focus on making sure my kids know, end quote, she said, adding that readers have begun sending photos of their celebrations and spreads. Quote, learning that history can be like a homecoming, end quote, Mrs. Abari said, quote, but you're coming home to who you are, end quote. And now to those recipes. Tamarind glazed oxtails, recipe from Lana Lago Marcini, adapted by Corsha Wilson. Here are the ingredients. Yields 6 to 8 servings. 7 pounds of oxtails in 1 to 2 inch pieces. Salt and freshly ground black pepper. 1 tablespoon of neutral oil. 2 large yellow onions, roughly chopped. 1 3-inch piece of fresh ginger. 1 head of garlic, halved crosswise. 1 whole seasoning pepper, aji dulce or seeded habanero pepper. 2 dried bay leaves. 1 tablespoon of black peppercorns. 2 cups of guava wine, or 1 cup of dry white wine and 1/2 cup of guava paste, 1 14- to 18-ounce jar of tamarind concentrate, 2 tablespoons of beef stock concentrate or 2 beef bouillon cubes, 1/2 cup of lightly packed brown sugar, 1/2 cup of molasses plus more as needed, 2 tablespoons apple cider vinegar plus more as needed, 2 to 3 shakes of Worcestershire sauce, chopped peanuts and cilantro sprigs for serving, optional, and chow chow, homemade or store-bought, for serving. Preparation. Step 1. In 2 large bowls, rinse the oxtails in several changes of cool water. Drain and transfer to paper-lined sheets and pat dry. Season oxtails liberally with salt and pepper. Let sit 20 minutes to absorb seasonings. Step 2. Heat oil in a large Dutch oven or other 8-quart braising pot over medium-high heat. Working in batches, sear the oxtails until a rich, deep brown on both sides. Cut 6 minutes per batch. Each batch is done browning. Transfer the sheet pans. Discard the paper towels first. Step 3. Reduce the heat to medium and add the onions, ginger, and garlic to the pot and season with salt. Cook, stirring occasionally and scraping up the brown bits until onions are softened about 5 minutes. Add seasoning, pepper, bay leaves, and peppercorns. Cook stirring for a minute, then stir in the guava wine, tamarind concentrate, beef stock concentrate, and enough water, 3 to 3.5 cups, to mostly submerge the oxtails. Return oxtails to the pot and increase the heat to high. Once simmering, reduce the heat to simmer gently, mostly covered, until fall off the bone tender, 3 to 3.5 hours. Step 4. Using tongs, remove oxtails from the cooking liquid to a large bowl and set aside. Using a ladle, skim off as much fat from the surface of the cooking liquid as possible. Strain the cooking liquid into a second large pot and stir in brown sugar, molasses, vinegar, and Worcestershire sauce. Simmer over medium until syrupy and reduce by at least a third or half, about 15 to 20 minutes. As the sauce reduces, skim off any fat or scum periodically. Step 5. Taste and adjust the seasonings with additional brown sugar, vinegar, Worcestershire sauce, and salt. The sauce should taste rich, tangy, and balanced. Return oxtails to the pot and heat through. Serve with peanuts, cilantro sprigs, and chow chow alongside. A tip, seasoning peppers, also known as aji dolce, look similar to habaneros but offer all of the flavor with a little of the habanero's heat. They're widely used across Latin America and the Caribbean. Oxtails can often be found or special ordered from butchers and are widely available in Latin American and Caribbean meat markets. Total time for this recipe, 6 hours, prep time of 20 minutes, and cooking time about 5.5 hours. It received a 4-star rating. And this concludes the reading of the New York Times for Juneteenth of 2026. Your reader today has been Patrick Lee Lucas. If you have any questions, comments, or suggestions concerning this program, please feel free to call us at 859-422-6390. Thank you for listening, and now please stay tuned for continued programming on Radio I.
1: In fear, and they feel abandoned by this government. Statements like that, which he first put in an open letter to President Emmanuel Macron last August, have burned his bridges with the French foreign ministry. Mr. Kushner, 72, has been summoned twice to be rebuked for interfering in France's internal affairs, snubbing those requests, after which the foreign minister, Jean-Noël Barrot, threatened to forbid him from meeting with French officials. In February, he was called in after the U.S. Embassy reposted State Department comments that raised concerns about the beating death of a young far-right activist by foreign left gangs. Mr. Barrow rejected what he called efforts to politicize the tragedy, saying, quote, "We have no lessons to learn from the reactionary international movement." Such clashes, which once would have raised doubts about Mr. Kushner's suitability for a diplomatic post, mark him as a fitting emissary for the age of Trump. He is not merely an in-law given a plum job, but also a faithful messenger of Mr. Trump's hostility toward Europe, whether that means pushing the fight against anti-Semitism or meeting with far-right political leaders. Mr. Kushner is among the best connected of a corps of ambassadors who have cast aside diplomatic niceties to channel a disdainful president. Quote, "You know, America and France disagree on a lot of issues," Mr. Kushner said in our interview. "This is not Charlie Kushner versus Barrow or Macron. America has a lot of issues in the world now that they have a very different opinion on than Europe and France in particular." Mr. Kushner, joined in the interview by his wife, Cyril, and his influential chief of staff, Gabriel Scheinman, was unrepentant about refusing to report to the French foreign minister. Being summoned, he said, was, quote, "disrespectful to me personally and disrespectful to the United States government." A billionaire real estate developer from New Jersey, Mr. Kushner served more than a year in prison after he pleaded guilty to tax evasion and witness tampering, having hired a prostitute to seduce his brother-in-law, who was cooperating with investigators against him, and then sending a videotape of the encounter to his sister. He was later pardoned by Mr. Trump. Regarding his post in Paris, Mr. Kushner conceded that he did not have the, quote, "natural ingredients for diplomacy," but he said, quote, "we're very results-oriented, so if that shakes things up sometimes, maybe we shake them up." Mr. Kushner and Mr. Barrow have since talked by phone, and Mr. Kushner's access to French officialdom appears intact. He met for breakfast recently with Mr. Macron, accompanying Tom Barrack, who is Mr. Trump's special envoy to Iraq. Mr. Kushner said he had a constructive relationship with the economics minister, Roland Lescure, for whom he organized a roundtable with executives from American technology companies. Mr. Lescure said in an interview that he appreciated that Mr. Kushner did not impose the White House's views at that session, but he said he shared his colleagues' dismay of some of Mr. Kushner's public statements. Quote, "I don't know any real estate guy who has become an ambassador," Mr. Lescure said. "I'm not sure he's fully learned to behave like one. I'm not sure he's fully learned to behave like one." Mr. Macron's top advisors still steer clear of one-on-one meetings with Mr. Kushner, current and former French diplomats said, because they viewed his letter to the president as a personal attack on their boss. The French officials spoke on the condition of anonymity to discuss private conversations. The tensions with Mr. Barrow, according to a senior American official, began after he did not warn Mr. Kushner at their first meeting in July 2025 that Mr. Macron planned to announce that evening that France would recognize the state of Palestine. The official spoke on the condition of anonymity to discuss sensitive diplomacy. A spokesman for the French foreign ministry said that there was no intention to conceal and that France's movement toward recognition was well known. The ministry declined to comment more broadly on its relations with Mr. Kushner. Mr. Macron's office did not answer requests for comment. The Trump administration has voiced no misgivings about Mr. Kushner's conduct. A spokesman for the State Department, Tommy Pickett, said, quote, from his leadership in commercial diplomacy to his strong advocacy against anti-Semitism, Ambassador Kushner is committed to advancing the America First foreign policy vision. Few French officials dispute that Mr. Kushner has a point in warning about anti-Semitism in France. According to the French Interior Ministry, the number of violent acts against Jews rose sharply after Hamas's attack on Israel in October 2023 and Israel's retaliatory invasion of Gaza, even if the rate dropped slightly last year. Anti-Semitism is on the rise across Europe and in the United States. In France, which has large Jewish and Muslim populations, the debate is especially layered in history. In World War II, the Nazi-backed regime that controlled southern France helped to deport French Jews to concentration camps. More recently, France's recognition of Palestine, which Mr. Kushner called, quote, a gift to Hamas, stirred questions about whether the move would fuel anti-Jewish feeling in the country. Yet experts contend that Mr. Kushner is wrong to say that the French government is not doing anything to counter anti-Semitism. France, they say, possesses a stronger legal arsenal to combat anti-Semitism than almost any other country, and it has significantly reinforced security at Jewish institutions. Quote, the ambassador, who is right to take an interest in this issue and who hopes that France could improve its measures, should use more diplomatic language if he wants to be heard, said Mark Noble, a historian and expert on anti-Semitism in France. Mr. Kushner, he added, would be well advised, quote, to also concern himself with the anti-Semitism taking place in his own country. Mr. Kushner granted that, quote, if you told me 10 years ago that we would have the anti-Semitism here today, I would have said you're crazy. He said the difference was that Mr. Trump had taken robust action against it. The administration has sued institutions like Harvard and the University of Pennsylvania on the contested claim that they tolerated anti-Semitism on their campuses, while, Mr. Kushner noted, France had not taken comparable steps against French universities. This concludes the reading of the New York Times for today. Your reader for today has been Mary Fullington. If you have any questions, comments, or suggestions concerning this program, please feel free to call us at 859-422-6390. Thank you for listening, and now please stay tuned for continued programming on Radio I.

0: 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It is specifically designed for and directed to people with visual, physical, learning, language, or other disabilities and conditions that prevent them from reading printed materials.
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2: Welcome. This is a reading of The Economist, and I'm your reader, Mary Kiefer, with the audio reading service of the Allen County Public Library in Fort Wayne, Indiana. Today, I will be reading from the May 22nd, copyright year 2026, of The Economist Newspaper Limited, and I will begin with the title article, A Starship Enterprise. To channel one of Elon Musk's favorite science fiction authors, SpaceX is a product of infinite improbability. When Mr. Musk began, few would have predicted that a startup could design a liquid-fueled rocket and put it in orbit, nor that an engineer would be able to get a rocket's booster to return to Earth, land upright on its own tail, and be reused. And no one has yet recovered a rocket's second stage, which must withstand 1,500 degrees centigrade or so during atmospheric reentry. Having pulled off the first unlikely feat in 2008, 6 short years after its founding, and the second in 2015, SpaceX will try to launch to use a launch due on May 21st to show that it can carry off the third, too. If the test fails by the time you hear this, SpaceX will try again and again until it succeeds or runs out of money. Success will be vital if Mr. Musk is to realize his vision of dominating artificial intelligence, apparently by using space-based computers launched by SpaceX to satisfy AI's ravenous hunger for data producing. To pay for his dream, on May 20th, the company filed the prospectus that has started the countdown clock for an initial public offering next month worth about $75 billion. This will be the biggest listing in history. In two ways, the IPO is infinitely improbable, too. It is inspiring in that Mr. Musk aims to carry off yet more seemingly impossible feats of engineering, and it is worrying in that he is asking investors to trust their savings to a loss-making outfit with hardly credible financial plans over which he will have total control. SpaceX's colossal listing will shake stock markets as much as its giant Starship rockets' Raptor engines now rattle the coastal plain beneath the launch site in Texas. SpaceX may instantly land among the world's 10 most valuable companies with a market value as much as $2 trillion. A fortnight later, it is to be ushered into the NASDAQ index, ending up in countless tracker funds, pension pots, and other stock portfolios. By then, Mr. Musk may have become Earth's first trillionaire, worth as much as all households in his native South Africa combined. In a populist age, many people will see the concentration of power in trillion-dollar companies, not to mention trillion-dollar men, as a failure of capitalism. Yet as a story of risk-taking, competition, the ability to mobilize resources, and thereby turn the improbable into reality, SpaceX is in fact capitalism at its most remarkable. Sometimes Mr. Musk has harnessed the state's resources. Sometimes he has gone it alone. Government policy played a crucial role in getting SpaceX off the ground, but his drive has repeatedly solved problems that the state could not. He has already opened up space, and if he succeeds in his dream of cutting launch costs to $185 a kilogram, 1% of their historical average, he will have utterly transformed it. Getting there will be hard. SpaceX's business plan, as outlined in its regulatory filing on May 20th, has risky written all over it. The company is losing more than $1 billion a month, much of it on its AI business, XAI, which spent $8 billion in the first quarter and is still far behind the industry's stars. The plan says that over 90% of SpaceX's potential sales, which it values at $28.5 trillion, almost the entire GDP of America today, will come from AI. It is unclear whether that will be from making a success of his own AI business using data centers in space powered directly by the sun and untroubled by terrestrial NIMBYs, or from selling data center services to others. Throw in some stardust about interplanetary missions and asteroid mining, and you can begin to grasp the scale of Mr. Musk's ambition. Yet even if he doesn't get all the way there, his fleet will open up new possibilities that he and other capitalists can exploit. The government encouraged William Boeing to do this after the First World War, using idle warplanes to ferry airmail. Jeff Bezos sold spare cloud computing capacity when Amazon had built more of it than it needed for its e-emporium. Mr. Musk himself has done it too. Starlink was initially a way to fill up SpaceX's workhorse rocket, the Falcon 9, when external custom could not keep up with its billowing launch capacity. He is also spurring competition. Blue Origin, founded by Mr. Bezos 2 years before SpaceX, is working on a reusable rocket of its own. Both it and Amazon have plans for their own satellite constellations to rival Starlink. In December, a private Chinese challenger, Landspace, test-launched a reusable rocket. Another Chinese company called Space Pioneer tried in April. If anyone has earned the right to aspire to seemingly unattainable engineering goals, it is Mr. Musk. The financial risks and the control he demands are another matter. No other firm has tried to use public markets to raise as much as SpaceX will. NTT in Japan and Saudi Aramco were partial privatizations of state-owned assets. The nearest private sector competitor, Alibaba, in 2014 raised a third of what SpaceX wants. SpaceX could, like any capitalist enterprise, crash and burn. Its valuation, as much as 100 times annual revenue, compares with 16 for Tesla. Mr. Musk has a record of creating lots of shareholder value, but little cash. SpaceX is on the hook for the loss-making XAI and his social network X, with which it merged earlier this year. And by giving him and other insiders special shares to elect directors, SpaceX's structure makes Mr. Musk unsackable. Investors are therefore saddled with his future business decisions as well as his obnoxious politics. He may face a backlash under the next Democratic administration for his racism and the ravages of DOGE under Donald Trump. The thing is that Mr. Musk comes as a package. He has needed a galactic ego and cosmic appetite for risk to succeed, as did Henry Ford and J.P. Morgan before him. SpaceX is an imperfect company, and Mr. Musk is an imperfect man. The marvel of capitalism is that it can harness their talents to create something extraordinary. While his investors take the risk, the rest of humanity can strap in for the ride. How to stop the Ebola epidemic. The outbreak in Central Africa should serve as a warning about future pandemics. Ebola is a terrifying virus that kills 30 to 50% of the people it infects. Fortunately, the world has been getting better at fighting it. Since 2015, vaccines for Zaire, the most common Ebola strain, have limited its spread whenever hotspots emerged in Africa. Genetic sequencing of that strain has allowed rapid testing, which makes contact tracing easier. African governments, helped by NGOs, have learned how to triage and isolate patients. Crucially, they have also won the trust of locals, who are horrified by hemorrhagic fevers. But the latest Ebola outbreak is caused by a rarer strain, Bundi Bugyo, for which there is no licensed vaccine or rapid test. For months, it swept undetected through eastern Congo. Aid cuts meant fewer health workers were watching out. On May 17th, the UN's World Health Organization called the outbreak a public health emergency of international concern. By May 20th, the tally of almost 600 suspected cases and 139 deaths was suggesting that this pandemic will be the worst Ebola emergency since at least 2018, when more than 2,000 people died in the same region. To avoid such a grim death toll, let alone that of 2014 through 16, when 11,000 perished in West Africa, urgent coordinated action is needed. So far, it has been lacking. To win the fight, scientists need incentives to swiftly make and deploy a vaccine. Donors, especially governments in the rich world, should promise now to buy ample supplies of a vaccine as soon as it is authorized, to encourage drug firms to work faster. On May 20th, the WHO said two vaccines are being developed that show promise against the Bundi Bugyo strain. Although it will be months before either jab is ready, such efforts should be the priority. Even with a vaccine, stopping Ebola requires coordination in different countries. In the past, America, through its Centers for Disease Control and Prevention and aid spending, would have led this effort. Despite severe cuts under the Trump administration, the CDC still has field offices in Congo, and neighboring Uganda, so it will play a role. But the most important institutions will be the WHO and Africa CDC, which is independent of its American namesake. Africa CDC did well during the COVID-19 pandemic and can do so again if given enough outside expertise and funding. Humanitarian NGOs reduced their Ebola prevention measures last year in Ituri, the province where the outbreak emerged, because of aid cuts. They urgently need funds to pay for protective gear and to recruit more health workers. All this is made harder by local politics. Eastern Congo is an ideal place for an epidemic to thrive. The state barely exists and is often predatory where it does. More than 100 malicious terrorize the population. Much of North and South Kivu, two provinces where Ebola has been detected, is under the control of an armed group, M23, that says it wants to topple Congo's national government. Both the government and the militias have a sorry record of prioritizing their own interests above the lives of their compatriots. M23 has resisted calls by NGOs to reopen airports in its territory to let in humanitarian supplies. It accuses the Congolese government of making things worse by keeping banks closed. Mediators, including America and Qatar, should tell both sides to let in supplies and workers. They should also press Rwanda's M23's patron. This is Congo's 17th Ebola breakout in 50 years. It will destroy both lives and livelihoods before it is contained. Fortunately, the virus is not airborne, so it cannot spread as fast as COVID-19. Even so, it is a reminder of the need to prepare for the next pandemic. Vaccine research, the genomic sequencing of viruses, and disease surveillance are the world's immune system, protecting it against wider, deadlier outbreaks. When that immunity is weakened, disaster beckons. America growth could be even better. Maganomics shows the world what not to do, but also what America keeps getting right. Yet again, America's economy has shown up the rest of the world. For all the chaos of the past year, the GDP has chugged along merrily at 2% annual growth. True, that is hardly a blockbuster pace, and like everywhere else, consumers in America are grumbling about high prices. But Uncle Sam's peers are doing much worse. In Britain, France, Germany, and Japan, economic growth ranges from roughly 0 to about 1%. America's outperformance began decades ago, but in the 2020s it has become vast, and it is likely to last. The latest IMF forecasts show American growth besting the rest all the way to 2030 and beyond. Perhaps that makes this an odd time to look at what America gets wrong, but remarkably, its world-beating performance has lately come despite a handicap: Donald Trump's erratic and harmful policies. Our analysis suggests that what we call the MAGA tax, a toxic mix of high tariffs, zero net migration, and all-encompassing policy uncertainty, shaved around 0.75 percentage point off the rise in American GDP in 2025. That holds lessons for America and other countries desperate for growth. America was teed up for a strong year when Mr. Trump took charge in early 2025. Its robust economy should have been supercharged, especially by the boom in artificial intelligence and its consequences for the stock market. Instead, growth since then has been solid by American standards. Unremarkable. Indeed, outside AI-related sectors, policy uncertainty has pushed American business investment into a slump worse than Britain's after the vote on Brexit. Seesawing tariffs and hostility to immigration, even for skilled workers, have also weighed on the economy. Without this MAGA tax, growth could have been closer to 3% in 2025, not the 2% America got. The damage will continue this year and probably worsen now that higher oil prices from Mr. Trump's war with Iran are also a burden. In other words, the president's folly has slowed down a historic boom. One lesson from this is to marvel at America's dynamism and resilience, even in the face of Mr. Trump's vexing behavior. many of America's advantages are hard to emulate. The country's continental scale, single language, natural resource wealth, and fiscal space that comes from issuing the world's safe asset give it a unique economic advantage over Europe. America's federalism is helpful, too. Misguided policies at the state level, like data center moratoriums or proposed wealth taxes, do not encumber the whole country. People and businesses can move to a different state. But America also shows just how much other rich countries are failing to live up to their economic potential. Much of the recent heightening of America's advantage stems from its tolerance of disruption. America's shale fracking revolution and liquefied natural gas exports have reshaped global energy markets and made its economy more able to withstand the effects of Mr. Trump's war in the Middle East. Its embrace of AI data centers presages a shakeup of labor markets, which, though fraught, could propel its living standards still higher. Unlike its peers, America has built, says Mario Draghi, Europe's growth czar, an economy capable of preserving its growth from the disruptions it contributes to. Other rich countries, by contrast, are held back by conservative regulations, distrust of the financial industry, and risk aversion. They lose because they simply cannot build new industries so fast. Yet another conclusion is that America should raise its ambitions still further. Imagine how astounding its economy would be without the drag of the MAGA tax. For Democrats, that question may soon stop being hypothetical. The party is still wrestling with what of Mr. Trump's agenda to keep and what to discard should it win back the White House in 2028. Politically, rolling back tariffs may be tricky. Beneficiaries of protection will squeal. And besides, many on the left have long been wary of free trade. Similarly, some Democrats now wonder aloud whether Mr. Trump's penchant for bullying companies that displease him could be turned toward progressive ends such as restricting layoffs. Be patient, says MAGA types. Their policies will eventually yield benefits. In fact, the misguided policies, if they endure, are likely to exact a bigger price over time. America is becoming less attractive to high-skilled migrants who make large contributions to its dynamism, more vulnerable to a bond market crisis as its debts mount, and more tolerant of corruption. Mr. Trump's style of government, if it lasts, will eventually sap the foundations that have made America so rich by threatening the rule of law and encouraging firms to put lobbying for favors before innovation and the sound allocation of capital. Since the MAGA tax inflicts great harm, unwinding it promises great benefits. Whoever succeeds Mr. Trump should seize that opportunity. Economic growth is not a political cure-all. If it were, then Kamala Harris, campaigning in a year with growth of 2.8%, would be president. But Democrats and Mr. Trump's Republican successors will struggle to win voters' affections without raising living standards, as only fast growth paired with low inflation can. Listening to economists' advice is unfashionable these days, but there is a free lunch here, and America's next leaders would be foolish not to tuck in.

0: This service is intended solely for individuals who cannot read conventional print due to a disability. Ineligible listeners risk infringing on copyright laws, and KPBS Radio Reading Service is not responsible for any violations that may occur. Our service may not be redistributed without our written consent. If you agree to these conditions, please continue listening.
1: Copy parts of Trumpist economics. Interventionism is in vogue. The barriers to trade and migration are rising. Even enemies of Trumpism increasingly answer it with a leftist statism of their own. Yet if America has been dented by the MAGA tax, those policies would knock other countries sideways. Pulpit partisans. An analysis of nearly 90,000 evangelical sermons quantifies how many pastors are endorsing parties. The story goes that Lyndon Johnson was so incensed that some nonprofit groups had backed his opponent in a 1954 Senate primary election that he proposed a change to the tax code to prohibit such groups from endorsing or opposing political candidates. Today, the Johnson Amendment means that churches can lose their nonprofit status and be forced to pay taxes if clergy engage in political advocacy from the pulpit. In practice, it is widely flouted. Back in 2016, Donald Trump vowed to totally knock out the amendment, which he has so far failed to do. Yet surveys of churchgoers suggest that America's clergy regularly do engage in political advocacy. Despite this, there has been little research into the content of such speech or how common it is. Sermons have always been hard to study in a systematic way. They take place behind closed doors. Congregants may self-censor when surveyed, and texts can be edited before being published. Since 2020, though, evangelical pastors have been live-streaming their sermons and posting the recordings online, giving researchers lots to study. Electioneering happens across denominations. Black churches, for example, regularly endorse and raise funds for Democrats, but no other church has documented itself in this way. Beyond the question of access, evangelical churches are worth studying in their own right. They are decentralized, meaning pastors are freer than Catholic priests or Mormon bishops to say what they please. And no other religious group has mobilized quite so enthusiastically around President Trump. In a paper published this week in Proceedings of the National Academy of Sciences, a team of researchers analyzed 63,683 hours of unfiltered audio recordings from 88,546 evangelical church sermons delivered across the country during the 2020, 2022, and 2024 election cycles and a non-election control period. After transcribing the sermons, the researchers used a large language model to screen them for electioneering. It first sorted political from non-political text by searching for words to do with politics, such as elections and voting. It looked for references to political figures or parties like Trump and MAGA, and live questions such as abortion, generic references to America, ancient governments like Judea, or spiritual mentions of the nation were excluded. Text flagged as political was then passed through a second filter, which identified instances of political advocacy as defined by the Internal Revenue Service. The LLM was instructed to flag passages such as vote for candidate X or candidate X is God's choice, as well as many calls for campaign contributions, mentions of general political issues or of voting for God were ignored. A third step made sure that each instance of political advocacy

referred to a specific party or candidate and classified each as either favorable or unfavorable. For example, the sermon that contained the passage, "If you can vote for Kamala Harris, you better ask God to forgive you," was classified as opposition, Democrats. While "Please, O Father, make us all vote Republican or Libertarian," was classified as favorability, Republicans. The study found that nearly 90% of references to Republicans were favorable and more than 70% of references to Democrats were unfavorable. Mr. Trump was the topic of over 50% of political discussions. In presidential election years, around 1 in 7 churches engaged in electioneering, 6 times the rate in non-election periods, and twice that of the 2022 midterms. But when a human researcher reviewed a random sample of 500 passages that had been flagged as political, 380 were judged to contain political advocacy, compared with just 121 flagged as such by the LLM. This suggests that the true number of evangelical churches engaging in political advocacy during elections may be closer to 1 in 2. In 2024, pastors in Republican counties were also more than twice as likely to engage in political advocacy as those in Democratic ones. Our obituary this week is for Edith Eger. The ballerina of Auschwitz died on April 27th at the age of 98. "Dance," that was what he said to her on her first night in the camp. Edith Eger could dance, of course. She had been learning ballet since she was 5 years old. In her leotard and tights, she had practiced her stretches. Down she would go, spine straight, tummy taut, breathe in, breathe out. She knew how to use her breath to control her body. She knew an entire routine to the Blue Danube. She thought she was imagining it when she heard that being played in the camp on her first night. Then he had appeared in her barracks. "Little dancer," he said, "dance for me." That was what he would call her. "My little dancer." They would call him the Angel of Death. Later, after she moved to America, she didn't want to call that place anything at all. She didn't want anyone's pity. She just wanted to be a Yankee Doodle American. Besides, she didn't even know how to pronounce that word in English, Auschwitz. How do you say that without an accent? So she never did. She never said it. Though later, when other people found out about her past, they would use its name to her. "It's pretty bad," they'd say, of some problem or other. "But it's not Auschwitz." She felt that was wrong. There was no hierarchy of suffering. She didn't want people to see her suffering and think theirs was less significant. She wanted them to look at her and think, if she can do it, so can I. She started to speak out, first in therapy herself, then as she trained to become a psychologist, and finally as a best-selling author. Always her message was the same. You cannot change or forget the past, but you can choose how you respond to it. You can be depressed or you can be happy. That choice, at least, is yours. Though she, at first, had had no choice. In her new life as a wife and mother in Baltimore, she could not control how she reacted to things. She felt anxious when she heard a siren. She felt dizzy when she heard heavy footsteps. When a bus driver shouted at her, she huddled on the floor of the bus, crying and shaking. It wasn't that bad. It wasn't Auschwitz, but it was always Auschwitz. What do you do with your past? She was only 17 when the war ended, but she already had so much past. She had already seen so much, like that boy in the camp. He had been tied to a tree. Then SS soldiers had shot him.
They shot his foot, his arm, his hands, and ear. A little boy used as target practice. Then there was the girl who tried to escape. The soldiers had shot her, then hung her body in the middle of the camp as an example. And there was the pregnant woman when she went into labor. The SS tied her legs together. She had never seen agony like hers. She would remember good things, too, like her home in what was then Hungary. It had been full of music. One sister was a violinist, another a pianist, and she was the dancer, then a gymnast. At 16, she was suddenly chosen for the Olympic training team. Then, equally suddenly, she was kicked off because of her background. Her background had become her foreground. She now wore a yellow star. Then one night, soldiers came and took her family away. Yet the music continued as they walked into Auschwitz beneath the Arbeitsmarktfrei sound. Sign, the camp orchestra started up. Her father turned to her, delighted. "You see," he said, "it can't be a terrible place." She would never see him again. Memory was what mattered. That was one of the last things her mother said to her. As the train drew closer to Auschwitz, she had turned to Edith. All that they had been taken. "But," she says, "no one can take away from you what you've put in your mind." When they got off the trucks, they took her mother, too. A gap-toothed soldier was sorting women into two queues, asking each, "Are you sick?" His voice was almost kind. The ill, the old, and her mother he sent to the left. She tried to follow, but he held her shoulder. "She's just going to take a shower." Later, she asked another prisoner where her mother was. The prisoner nodded at a smoking chimney. "Your mother is burning in there. You better start talking about her in the past tense." The gap-toothed man came back that night. She learned that he was Joseph Mengele, the camp doctor, the angel of death. She learned he liked to walk through each evening looking for inmates to entertain him. He was a refined killer and a lover of the arts. There was a camp orchestra. Prisoners were played in to jaunty marches, beaten to Viennese waltzes. Mengele stopped at her barracks. He wanted a dancer, and she found herself being pushed forward. The camp orchestra struck up the Blue Danube. "Dance," he said, but she could not move. Then she remembered her mother's words. Her body was trapped, but her mind was her own. As she freed herself with it, she imagined that she was not dancing in Auschwitz for her mother's killer, but on stage in the Budapest Opera House. She danced for love. She danced for life. Though, when the war ended and the death march began, she nearly died. The Germans made them march for days until she was so hungry that she ate grass, so weak that she could not stand. She lay on a pile of corpses. She heard someone shout, "The Americans have arrived," but could not move. She weighed about 30 kilograms. A hand, she would learn that it belonged to an American GI, was held out to her. In his palm were red, green, and yellow beads. "Food," he said. She would learn that these were called M&Ms. Later, she would learn other things, too. She would learn that of the more than 15,000 deportees of her hometown, 70 survived. She would learn that what made her fall to the floor, shaking, was called post-traumatic stress disorder, though she didn't like that word, disorder. Her reactions were not disordered, but natural, and she would learn how to pronounce that word, Auschwitz. She would, to the end of her days, say it with an accent. But that no longer mattered. You cannot, she had learnt, change your past, but you can choose how you feel about it. You can choose happiness. You can choose to love. You can choose to dance. How well do
anabolic steroids work. Vary, but beware the side effects. Most sporting bodies prohibit performance-enhancing drugs. The enhanced games revels in the possibilities they offer. The competition, which kicks off on May 24th, allows athletes to use all sorts of substances, provided they are licensed and that they are administered under a doctor's supervision. Many athletes competing in the games have been cagey about their plans. But in April, Mitchell Hooper, a Canadian who has twice won the world's strongest man competition, revealed his in detail. Aside from Adderall, a stimulant, Mr. Hooper's stack consists of various anabolic androgenic steroids, a class of compounds that are chemical cousins of testosterone, the chief male hormone. That makes sense. AAS are some of the most potent performance-enhancing drugs known, especially for boosting strength and power. They will probably be doing most of the heavy lifting for every athlete at the games, and they are popular with non-athletes too. One meta-analysis from 2014 estimated that 6% of men have used them at least once. But just how effective are they? In short, vary, at least when it comes to packing on muscle. In a much-cited study done in 1996, for instance, young men given high-ish levels of testosterone and told to do no exercise saw a 19% improvement in their lower body strength after 10 weeks. That was about the same as participants given placebo drugs, but who hit the weight room 3 times a week. Those who combined steroids with training saw a 38% increase. Several other randomized control trials conducted since then have reported similar results. Steroids also boost levels of oxygen-carrying red blood cells, which might help with endurance sports. Gym wisdom holds that they improve recovery too, allowing athletes to train harder, though that has yet to be rigorously proved in humans. What this means for sporting performance is harder to quantify. Since steroids are banned in most sports, controlled trials on elite athletes are usually a non-starter. But in 1997, Clinical Chemistry published a remarkable paper based on documents from the East German state-sponsored doping program that began in the 1960s. One chart shows turinabol, a steroid taken orally, improving the shot-put distance of a female athlete by around 15% in just 11 weeks. All this extra power comes with side effects. For one thing, taking high levels of steroids raises the risk of heart disease. Artificial AAS also suppress production of the natural sort, causing infertility and, in men, testicular shrinkage. Usually, the body will resume production when you stop taking the drugs, but sometimes it does not. Cosmetic side effects are another worry. In men genetically disposed to baldness, steroids will accelerate hair loss. And as testosterone is the chemical from which the body synthesizes estrogen, some AAS can lead to unnaturally high levels of that hormone, causing some men to grow breasts. In women, steroids can enlarge the clitoris, encourage the growth of body hair and beards, and deepen the voice. Some of the doped East German athletes, most of whom took steroids unwittingly, suffered lifelong health complications, and in 2006 won payouts from the company that made the drugs. Steroids clearly work, but powerful drugs have powerful downsides, a lesson that competitors in the enhanced games would do well to bear in mind.
Red, White, and CRU. 50 years ago, a blind tasting revolutionized the wine world. Just don't mention it to the French. Mayday comes from the French Maider, help me. But no one in the stiff-lipped wine world expected a disaster on that sunny May day in 1976. The great names and noses of French wine had been invited by Stephen Spurrier, an English wine merchant, to judge a blind tasting. Spurrier hoped to garner publicity for his shop and wine school in Paris. To mark America's bicentennial, he had tracked down a few bottles from young, unknown producers in Napa Valley, California, and put them alongside celebrated ones from Bordeaux and Burgundy. Spurrier, like the judges, expected the French to easily win the taste-off. France was the undisputed mistress of the vine, according to the World Atlas of Wine in 1971, which devoted 73 pages to it and just 8 to California. But 50 years ago, on May 24th, the unthinkable happened. Red and white wines from Napa, made in the French style, a bottle of Stag's Leap and Chateau Montalina from 1973 won the contest, ranking above acclaimed names such as Chateau Mouton Rothschild and Chateau Haute-Brionne. Unlike the mythical Judgment of Paris, which led to the Trojan War, golden grapes did not provoke an actual conflict, but they did prompt some fighting talk. One French wine official later described the tasting as our Waterloo. The French first blamed the judges. They also, as usual, blamed the English. Perfidious Albion is what one winemaker called Spurrier to his face. Others lobbed less literary insults behind his back. In 2008, Spurrier was played memorably by Alan Rickman in Bottle Shock, Hollywood's depiction of the tasting. The Judgment of Paris was the shot heard round the wine world. Napa's victory had two Nebuchadnezzar-size effects. First, it sparked demand for Californian wine at home and abroad. The volume of exported bottles of American wine more than quintupled between 1975 and 1980. Second, it inspired confidence in New World producers, including Argentina and Australia. There is no more influential event in the wine world ever, claims Juan Munoz Oca, estate director at Stag's Leap. Today, the two winning bottles can be found at the Smithsonian's National Museum of American History, where George Washington's uniform and the original Star-Spangled Banner are also on display. Much can be discerned from how the two countries are marking the tasting's 50th anniversary. Stag's Leap and Chateau Montalina are hosting events around the world and pouring tastes of the acclaimed vintages. The 1973 Stag's Leap and Montalina were released with a price tag of $6 and $6.50, respectively, around $35 to $38 in today's dollar. Now, a single bottle costs thousands of dollars if you can find one. And following Ralph Waldo Emerson's observation that music and wine are one, in July, a new one-act opera based on the tasting will premiere in Napa. In France, there will be no songs or spectacle. Ask winemakers there how often the Judgment of Paris is discussed, and they will claim almost never, though they will also point out that the French wines, on average, scored higher than Napa's, and that they aged better also. The competitive element of the tasting obscures the fact that, in the decades following the Judgment,
both American and French wines boomed, enjoying new markets and newly minted middle-class wine drinkers. 50 years on, the scene is less convivial. Wine consumption is falling, with Gen Z and baby boomers alike preferring to drink less but better. After being associated with heart health, now wine is on the heart and mind of health officials, who say no amount of alcohol is safe. Wine is being put in the same category as prostitution and drugs, complains Stephanie D. Boyard Rival of Chateau Angelus, a top-tier winery in Saint-Emilion. Today, winemakers in Bordeaux talk openly about La Crise, the crisis. Pretty bad is how Beau Barrett, who runs Chateau Montalina, describes the situation in Napa. Both regions are seeing vines ripped out as the supply of grapes outstrips demand. France and the EU have committed around $290 million to vine uprooting. Of all the world's wine regions, Burgundy has fared best. At about a third of Bordeaux's size, it is smaller, less corporate, and more coveted by connoisseurs. Its wines, red made from Pinot Noir and whites from Chardonnay grapes, boast elegance and finesse. Bordeaux's reds are based on Cabernet Sauvignon and Merlot. Burgundy's rarity, exclusivity, and sometimes astronomical prices have prompted even millionaires to complain they can no longer afford to drink it. On LiveX, a wine exchange, Burgundy's share of sales has risen to around 23%, more than triple what it was 10 years ago. Both Bordeaux and Napa, in contrast, are experiencing economic crises and are at a turning point, says William Kelly, editor-in-chief of The Wine Advocate. Yet their suffering has different causes. Bordeaux is paying for the mischiefs of the past, says Omri Ram of Chateau Lafleur, namely that it produced a bubble of too much wine that was sold for the wrong reasons to the wrong clients. Chinese buyers had thirsted after Bordeaux's prestige labels until Xi Jinping denounced lavish gifts and sales sputtered. That left winemakers who had been raising prices vulnerable to a collapse in demand. The on-premier systems governing how Bordeaux's wines are sold has also stoked La Crise. It facilitates pre-orders for new vintages, which hands cash to winemakers for cases delivered years later. With the price of older vintages now comparable to or below new releases, buyers are less keen to snap up the young stuff, which requires aging and storage. It has recreated a doom loop, especially for the mid and lower tier wines. Last month, wineries hosted their annual on-premier tastings, and the mood was tense. Some warn on-premier may cease to exist. Napa's winemakers are feeling pinched for different reasons. In recent decades, they doubled down on the American market, selling to baby boomers at high prices rather than prioritizing a global footprint. But consumers are aging and buying less. In addition, Napa's most important international market, Canada, has dried up. Sales of American wine there fell by nearly 80% in 2025 after most provinces banned American alcohol in retaliation for tariffs. The cost of doing business in California, like France, is hangover-inducing, as is the red tape. It's hard for small producers to stay in business, so they're gobbled up by larger wine companies, says Mr. Munoz Oca. Stag's Leap is a case in point. Marchese
Tinori, an Italian firm, acquired sole ownership of it in 2023. Palates have also changed. Napa underwent a cabernetization as it chased the high scores and price tags of big red wines. Consumers, however, have shifted away from that monster truck style of red wine, says Mr. Kelly. Cuisine has become higher, and people want more balanced reds than lower with lower alcohol levels. Both Napa and Bordeaux are trying to navigate their new reality. Customers are opening bottles younger, so we try to make them approachable, says Blandine de Breyer Menacourt, co-owner of Chateau Figeac in Bordeaux. Some, including Chateau Angelus, have launched lower-tier wines to appeal to younger buyers. In 2023, Tempo D'Angelis sells for around €22 a bottle, about a 20th the price of its flagship wine. Today, the competition is not between America and France. It is between wine and everything else. That's all the time we have for today. This has been Mary Kiefer with a reading of The Economist. I hope you've enjoyed today's reading from the audio reading service at the Allen County Public Library in Fort Wayne, Indiana.

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4: Hello, I'm Sarah Gregory, and today I'm talking with Dr. Ryan Wallace, a veterinary epidemiologist at CDC. We'll be discussing the use of oral rabies vaccination in stray dog populations. Welcome, Dr. Wallace.
5: Hi, thank you for the opportunity to talk today.
4: Okay, to start, what is rabies and what causes it?
5: So rabies is a virus. It's called a zoonotic disease, meaning it's a virus that can spread between people and animals. Rabies is pretty unique in that it's almost universally fatal if you get it and you don't seek the right medical care. And it also causes quite a few deaths globally. 59,000 people die from this virus every year.
4: How many?
5: 59,000.
4: Okay, that's, wow. In movies, we often see dogs with rabies foaming at the mouth. Can you tell us more about the symptoms involved with rabies infection?
5: Yeah, rabies is a really unique virus. It's inoculated usually through a bite into the body of any mammal, and it then tries to find a nerve, a peripheral nerve. So you can imagine if you're bit in the hand or in the leg, it's going to be in the tissue, it's going to find a nerve, and it gets inside, and then it moves really, really slowly towards the brain, again, towards the brain of a person or a dog or any other mammal. It moves at about 1 centimeter per day. And eventually, when it reaches its end goal, the brain, it can replicate quite rapidly. And that's where it causes all sorts of unusual neurologic disorders that we tend to associate with rabies. So the foaming at the mouth is the virus's attempt to get more virus out so that it can infect the next animal through a bite. It causes some discomfort in the throat so that you don't swallow the saliva and more of it comes out and infects other animals and people. And then it also causes some pretty unique behavioral changes, such as the aggression or paralysis.
4: Are bites the only way rabies is spread?
5: Bites are the primary way that rabies is spread, but there are two general ways in which this virus can get into a person or an animal. And so we call those bite and non-bite exposures. Again, almost all rabies transmission, whether it's dog to dog or dog to human, is going to be through a bite. But we also do know that it is possible for the virus to be spread by a scratch that's contaminated with saliva, mucous membranes, very, very rarely inhalation of concentrated virus. We've only seen that in a laboratory setting. And then also organ transplantation. So you can imagine this virus is replicating in the nerves and can move throughout most major organs in the body. If you don't know why someone died and transplant those organs into the next individual, you can actually move the virus and transmit the virus that way. All of those non-bite modes of transmission are very rare. There are precautions to prevent them from happening, but by and large, the biggest concern and our biggest public health preventive actions are focused on preventing those bites.
4: I've actually done a podcast in the past about rabies and organ transplants. And I knew somebody who went to a petting zoo and was told later they had to get rabies shots from petting. I guess they were concerned that the saliva was on one of the animals and it might get in a scratch.
5: Yeah, the virus is certainly found in saliva of affected animals. And in rare situations, it can get into a scratch and find a virus or into a mucous membrane like our eyes or mouth. Likewise, that virus would find a nerve and get in and then move on towards the brain, which is what we want to try to prevent from happening. While those instances are very rare. These non-bite exposures are very rare. It's 100% fatal disease, and so we don't want to take any risk if we know there's a possibility that someone was exposed to any of these bite or non-bite methods.
6: Okay, so as you just said, if you get rabies, you're going to die from it. So if it's left untreated, that's it. There's no chance you're going to live.
5: So there are approximately 15 known survivors of clinical rabies. So that is if you let's take a little step back. Rabies is absolutely preventable through post-exposure prophylaxis or vaccination. So we can prevent this disease two ways in people. One is giving people we think are at higher risk of an exposure something called pre-exposure vaccination. And it's a series of 2 to 3 vaccines, depending on your local recommendations. And that's really largely prevented. If you ever get exposed in the future, you need to get a booster. But we have very, very few failures of pre-exposure vaccination. But we don't do that for the general population. For the general population, our preventive measures are based on recognizing that you've had an exposure, seeking health care, and then getting post-exposure prophylaxis. And again, when that's done in a timely and appropriate manner, failures are incredibly rare. Unfortunately, if you are exposed and you don't get the appropriate vaccination and you do go on to develop clinical rabies, there's no known effective treatment. Only 15 people globally have ever survived the clinical stage of rabies, and they have largely all had pretty severe sequelae or pretty severe long-lasting medical issues from that infection. And you can imagine 15 survivors ever out of 59,000 people that die of it every single year. Those are not odds that anybody should want to play.
6: What's the timeline, say you get and have an exposure to when you start having symptoms?
5: The virus moves fairly slow. And so most of our incubation periods are going to be somewhere between 3 weeks and 3 months from exposure until when clinical signs will appear. But it's incredibly variable, and there's a lot of biological processes that go into how long it's going to take from again, that exposure to developing clinical signs. So you can imagine if you're bitten on the foot by a rabid dog, that virus has to travel quite a long distance to get to the brain. And you're not going to see clinical signs until the virus is in the brain and replicating quite fast. And in those situations, we've seen reports of several years before people go on to develop clinical signs. Now, that's very rare, but it does happen. Alternatively, someone bitten on the head, the virus has a very short path, a very short distance to get to the brain where it wants to be. And we can see clinical signs develop as early as 14 days if you have a severe bite to the head.
6: So 59,000 people die of rabies each year globally. And apparently most of these cases are from domestic dogs. Why is this, and why not some other animals like bats or cats?
5: Yeah, this virus is one of the oldest described zoonotic viruses known to man. It goes back thousands of years with reports from rabid dogs transmitting this virus in Mesopotamia. You can imagine a virus that's had the opportunity to move in and out of different animal populations for thousands of years. It's had quite a few evolutionary jumps. The biggest one that is the risk to people is when this virus jumped into dogs. That's not necessarily because they transmit the virus any better, but they have a very close association with people. So dogs, they sleep in our beds, they're all over our communities, there's just a lot of interaction and opportunities for them to expose people when you're in a country that has the virus that spreads through dogs. Whereas animals like bats and United States, raccoons, skunks, foxes, we don't interact with those animals quite as much. So even though the virus is found in a lot of other wild mammals, they keep the virus in their population, and it's relatively rare that people interact with a sick wild animal and then that virus is transmitted.
6: What about cats?
5: So rabies virus can infect any mammal. You know, there's some stories out there that possums can't get rabies. That's not true. Possums can get it. They have some biological defenses that make them a little bit less susceptible, but we have rabid possums in the United States almost every year. But there are two cycles for this virus. So there's the reservoir cycle, the enzootic cycle that's always going on in the background with the key species. So in most of the world, that's dogs. And there's a special version of this virus that is spread from dog to dog to dog. We can differentiate it with lab tests. We can see which type of virus this is. Any mammal can get that version of the virus and die, but it is maintained in the dog population.
6: I see. Okay. Where is it most common to find dogs with rabies?
5: Around 120 countries have the virus that is spread from dog to dog, which we call the canine rabies virus variant. Now, the level of endemicity, how bad it is, can really vary quite a bit between these countries. Some are very close to elimination and doing very, very strong, running very strong control programs. And others are still at the very beginning stages of elimination, and rabid dogs are unfortunately quite common. India has the highest number of human rabies deaths globally. But it's also a very large country, and they have some pretty strong control programs that are being implemented now. But if we look at like a rate or say risk of rabies in a biting dog, most countries in sub-Saharan Africa are heavily endemic, and then Southeast Asia has a very high rate of rabies as well.
6: So how effective are the pre and post vaccines? Are they different? Are they the same? And do they have the same efficacy?
5: Yeah, so today, pretty standard across the globe, we use cell culture vaccines, which are highly, highly efficacious. They work really, really well. There are two different regimens that we use with pre-exposure vaccinations. So if you're traveling to another country and you're worried you might become exposed, is a simplified version of the vaccination series. And it's really, really efficacious on its own. But just to be 100% certain you don't get rabies if you do become exposed in these countries, there is still a booster recommendation. So just because you're pre-exposure vaccinated doesn't mean you don't have to do anything if you are bitten by a dog or a bat. You still have to go seek medical care, wash that wound, and get your booster vaccinations. But it's a much more simplified process. Post-exposure vaccination can range anywhere from 3 to 5 vaccines, depending on the country you're in, and then rabies immune globulin. And that's a process that provides both passive and active immunity, since we know you were exposed and potentially susceptible. When these are given appropriately and per international standards, they're almost 100% effective. Failures by either regimen are incredibly rare.
6: Okay, so I think you already said this. There's basically just one type of vaccine in terms of what goes into it for each type. Is that right?
5: Yeah, in general, they're referred to as cell culture vaccines, and they're really standard all across the world right now. Several decades ago, there was something called nerve tissue vaccines, and it's probably what a lot of people picture from the movies when you get 13 shots in the stomach and it's a really painful process. Those vaccines are not used anymore. WHO has come out and recommended their complete discontinuation across the globe. They had a pretty high rate of adverse events, and the cell culture vaccines are much more effective and much safer. The nerve tissue vaccines are hardly ever used. It'd be very uncommon to come across them. And if you do, you should really question what you're getting and contact a health official to make sure you're getting high-quality vaccine.
6: So people traveling to a high-risk area, as we said, they can get a pre-exposure vaccination. And dogs get vaccines for rabies, at least in the U.S., every year. Are these two vaccines different?
5: The two vaccines are actually quite similar in that they are going to be cell culture, killed vaccines, but they're formulated and processed a little bit differently. All vaccines need to be not only developed for their target species, but also the studies that go into how effective they are, the dose that's given, the frequency that they're given. They are all based on species-specific studies. And so the vaccines that we use in people, while structurally they're very similar, they are slightly different. They're produced in a different way, and they're only studied for efficacy in people. So you wouldn't want to go, if you were exposed to a rabid animal, you wouldn't want to go get a dog vaccine. There would be no data to say whether that's going to be effective in a person. Likewise, for animals, they shouldn't be getting people, human vaccines.
6: Okay. All right. So people seem to need just this one series of rabies vaccines plus a booster if you get bitten. But dogs are supposed to get one every year. Why do dogs need to get one every year?
5: Yeah, there's a couple of reasons for why that is the state of the world. First, it is based on the studies that are done to obtain licensure. The recommendations for people or animals are going to be based on how the manufacturers have designed their studies. And there's a lot of reasons why certain vaccine regimens are studied a certain way and recommended a certain way. But it all comes down to there has to be data for us to make our decisions on frequency, route, dose. All of those things are based on data-derived decisions. The big reason why particularly dogs get the vaccine almost every year, depending on what version you use, is that we're vaccinating dogs for a different reason than we vaccinate people. Dogs are a known reservoir species. They can transmit this virus quite effectively. So by vaccinating dogs, they're our frontline defense against people getting this disease. And that security and confidence that we've got that frontline defense vaccinated really requires annual or in certain situations with newer three-year vaccines, every three-year vaccination. But it's routine vaccination in our high-risk, susceptible species, and that provides a nice buffer to keep people from becoming exposed.
6: So your study was about oral vaccines and stray dogs. So how do you get oral vaccine? Well, how do you get vaccines to stray dogs, period?
5: It's incredibly challenging. There are two ways we can vaccinate dogs. We have what we call parenteral vaccines. This is the normal needle and syringe. You have to restrain the dog. It goes into the muscle, and then that dog becomes vaccinated. The other option are oral vaccines, and this is where you can put the vaccine in a little bait, and then you feed the dog. And when it ingests that bait, becomes exposed to the vaccine and develops the appropriate immune response. So you can imagine stray dogs aren't really used to people handling them. They're not used to receiving veterinary care, and you can extend a lot of time chasing these dogs down with nets and catch poles and trying to confine them and get that shot in. Or with the use of oral vaccines, we can just feed them. And you obviously, one of those requires a lot of effort and can be really expensive with a lot of really well-trained staff. And the other one is quite easy, and people might even just volunteer to go feed dogs, since it's something a lot of us like to do.
6: So tell us a little bit about the oral vaccine itself. What does it look like? How do you get it in the food? I mean,
5: they have a matrix around them. We call it a bait matrix, and that has two functions. The first is it protects the vaccine that's inside, but it also has the flavor that hopefully is going to attract that animal to come in and actually want to put this vaccine in its mouth. Within the bait matrix is usually a little sachet. It can be made of light plastic or some other food safe materials, and that holds a liquid vaccine. So the whole process of orally vaccinating an animal requires that the animal wants to put this bait in its mouth. So it has to be a flavor in that bait matrix that they want to ingest. it has to chew it so that it punctures the liquid sachet. And then that liquid vaccine inside of it has to coat the inside of the mouth. And one of the concerns about using oral vaccines is that all three of those steps have to happen to successfully vaccinate the dog. And so there are a lot more considerations into planning a vaccination campaign that includes oral vaccines and the type of vaccine you're going to use in a certain country. Not all dogs like the same flavors. In Thailand, there was a study that found that they really liked the curry-flavored bait matrix, which is kind of hard to find these days. We did one in Haiti, and they very much preferred pig intestine. That's the one they all wanted. All those dogs wanted to eat. Other studies have found that cheese is the preferred bait flavor, and others have found fish. So there's this added complexity that you have to sort of tailor the flavor to the local dog population, and it'll probably reflect what they're used to eating. With these being stray dogs, probably what they're used to, what their human counterparts in the community leave out for food and rubbish. And then the dog has to be able to puncture it. So if you make your bait too thick, that bait matrix is too thick, or the bait's just too large in general and they can't put it in their mouth, you're not going to get the vaccine into the oral cavity, and the vaccination will fail as well. So there's a lot of other considerations. You have to be pretty smart in how you plan and prepare these things. But the alternative of chasing dogs down with nets, oral vaccines look quite favorable.
6: Yeah, so going back to these little sachets, my dogs get the monthly chewable heartworm, et cetera, and they hate them. They're supposed to be delicious to dog. I have to pulverize them and then mix them well with their other food for them to eat them. So what have you found works best for dogs, not just the flavor, but in what? So in what, like canned dog food, or are you just trying to get them to eat it on its own? I'm not quite sure what we're saying here.
5: Yeah, it's a really good question, and one that the rabies community and vaccine manufacturers are still studying. Because I'll go back to the study we did in Haiti back in 2016. We used an oral vaccine to try to get a lot of these stray dogs to stop an outbreak that was occurring, and they loved pig intestine. So we could put the sachet, that plastic liquid bait, into a pig intestine and then go out and feed all the dogs, and they got vaccinated, and it worked quite well. But you can't mass produce, pig intestine. That's not something we can make millions of those bait matrices and vaccines and distribute them across the world for everyone to use. So manufacturers are currently working on trying to identify a universal bait flavor and universal bait matrix. And there are a couple of good prospects. Egg flavor seems to be generally universally liked by dogs. But there are always, and the more we study this, the process of oral vaccination and get out and do field trials, there are always exceptions. And I think that Thailand one's probably the most interesting. I mean, who would have thought that dogs would prefer a curry-flavored bait, but that's what they were used to eating from people in the community, and that's what worked best.
6: Yeah, this is really fascinating, because EID's done articles about orally vaccinating raccoons, and I've actually done a podcast on that. And that's being discriminating didn't come up, and you don't really think of stray dogs as being discriminating either. So this is really interesting.
5: The spectrum of the term stray dog is really wide as well. In Haiti, their stray dogs are loosely owned. Largely, they're loosely owned. They belong to a community. Someone cares for them, but they're really living off of the scraps and garbage left behind. And they would probably eat almost any of the baits that we might have tried there. But in other settings, stray dogs are really well cared for by communities. They're given food every day by people in the community. People leave leftover dishes out. They can be really well fed. We've been in communities in Bangladesh and in Vietnam where these dogs are really well fed and taken care of. You never know they're unowned or community-owned dogs, and they can be quite picky.
6: Okay, so with these oral rabies vaccines with dogs, are there side effects? I know in people there's been issues with some oral vaccines with smallpox and polio mass vaccination programs. There's nothing like that you've seen with these oral ones for these dogs?
5: So there's no blanket universal answer to that. Oral vaccines, there are a lot of different ways to produce and manufacture oral vaccines.

0: This service is intended solely for individuals who cannot read conventional print due to a disability. Ineligible listeners risk infringing on copyright laws, and KPBS Radio Reading Service is not responsible for any violations that may occur. Our service may not be redistributed without our written consent. If you agree to these conditions, please continue listening.
1: I came out against the use of certain oral vaccine products because there were some pretty major concerns about their ability to cause adverse events or even revert back to a virulent state. Luckily, the process for attenuating and modifying viruses to make an effective oral vaccine these days are much, much better. And so there are several products that are being proposed and even several that are being used in field trials right now that have been thoroughly assessed by WHO, Hawaii, groups like mine at CDC, and largely found to be highly efficacious and incredibly safe. But the best answer to that question is that every time you're going to use a live vectored vaccine, you need to do a thorough safety evaluation of that product, and ideally look to your international organizations like WHO and OIE to see if they've reviewed these products and if they have provided their safety assessments.
2: Are oral vaccines expensive? When you have a mass vaccination program, who pays for it? I'm talking about rabies. Are there any U.S. government-funded programs?
1: So yes, they are expensive, comparably expensive. And it's a nuanced question. It's a good question. It's a nuanced answer. A lot of different factors go into the cost of vaccinating the dog. And so if we look at the standard shot, the injectable shot that most dogs get these days, the vaccine itself costs less than $1, 50 cents or less in most settings if you're using high quality vaccine. But the average cost, full cost of vaccinating a dog is over $2. So the majority of the cost of vaccinating a dog is actually in the logistics. It's in the staff. It's in the cold chain. It's in the consumables. It's not actually the vaccine itself. Oral vaccines, on the other hand, while they're not widely available yet, they'll probably cost somewhere between $2 and $4 just for the vaccine. So quite a bit more expensive than parenteral vaccines. But from what we've seen from our field trials and our experience in the field is that the surrounding cost can go down quite a bit. We can vaccinate more dogs faster with oral vaccine than we can with parenteral vaccine, especially when we're talking about stray dogs. And so you've got this balance of parenteral vaccines, the vaccine itself is cheaper, but your staff costs are probably going to be higher because it's more effort to go and vaccinate those dogs. Oral vaccines, the vaccine cost is much higher, but the staff costs we expect to be quite a bit lower because you can do more dogs in a day.
2: Going back to something you said earlier about people just in the community feeding the dogs with these vaccines. So is that part of what's being done? It's not just health, public health workers out there feeding dogs, but is this, are there vaccines given to community members to hand out to these dogs?
1: Not yet. And that's not the recommended way to use oral vaccines right now. But we are at the very infancy of developing programs that will include oral vaccines as one of the strategies. It's kind of crazy. We've been using oral vaccines to control rabies in wildlife for decades. Hundreds of millions of oral vaccines have been distributed for control of red fox rabies in Europe and raccoon rabies and coyote rabies here in the United States. But we don't have it as a tool, a standard tool, for control of rabies in dogs, which causes 59,000 or more human deaths every year. So the paper that was published in December is really about setting some of the facts straight about how these vaccines should be incorporated into standard dog vaccination programs, particularly in canine rabies endemic countries, and tries to focus some of

0: attention on where there's going to where they will truly benefit and aid a vaccination program.
1: So tell us about the global strategic plan for eliminating rabies death in people caused by dogs.
0: Yes, so this was an initiative developed back in 2015. There are three main international organizations are supporting this initiative. That's WHO, World Health Organization, OIE, and then FAO, the Food and Agriculture Organization of the United Nations. And they are providing an overarching structure and gathering government and international agency support to try to eliminate dog-mediated human rabies deaths by the year 2030. And so clearly, vaccinating dogs is going to be a huge component of the plan to reach this 2030 goal. But also included in that is post-exposure prophylaxis and pre-exposure prophylaxis for people.
1: Are you optimistic about this plan actually being achieved by 2030?
0: I think any program, any large-scale elimination or eradication goal, it has to start somewhere. We can't just say it needs to be eliminated. That could happen, in 50 or 100 years if we don't set a date. So setting a target puts expectations on endemic countries' governments. It puts expectations on international agencies and donor governments that are going to ideally support this goal. It also allows us to start more effectively planning how we would even approach something like global elimination of rabies or elimination of dog-mediated human rabies. We still have, 9 years left to see where we get by 2030. I think this is probably a goal that will go on for quite a while because countries are at different stages. But I think it was quite bold and ambitious and really, really good that these international agencies established the goal, set a date, and they are putting down real strategic plans for how we can help other countries address this really significant public health issue.
1: So what factors need to be considered for creating effective rabies vaccination campaigns?
0: The number one consideration really needs to be the type of dogs that you have. There are some countries where we can use really easy methods of vaccination. So picture like brick-and-mortar veterinary clinics and people just bring their dogs in and a veterinarian gives them a shot and then they go home in their cars. So there are settings like that, communities and in whole countries, where that's totally possible. And you need to know what types of dogs you have. So if you have those types of dogs, we're going to design a very different type of vaccination program than we would if you have a lot of dogs that are free-roaming or unowned, or just a population of dogs where people aren't used to providing veterinary care and can't put them on a leash and walk them somewhere. So putting in some effort, doesn't need to be a lot of effort, and it doesn't need to delay your implementation, but putting in some effort to understand the types of dogs and the quantity of dogs is going to allow you to design a much more effective, a much more efficient vaccination campaign. And then when you run into situations where there's either a country or a community where there are a lot of stray dogs or dogs that aren't easily accessible by a routine vaccinator, these are the situations where oral vaccines are going to become much more important. And it's going to make a much more efficient campaign and a much more effective campaign if we had an oral rabies as a tool to get those particular types of dogs.
1: I think you already touched on this a little bit, but why did you write this report, and what are the most important public health messages in it that you want to get out there?
0: This report's really important because it's the first time that our two major international organizations, OIE and WHO, have come together with an aligned statement in support of the effective and safe use of oral rabies vaccines. There have been statements and publications and guidance documents developed over the last 30 years that are reflective of the knowledge of oral rabies vaccines at the time, but have not truly been aligned nor fully supportive of how oral vaccines should be used to control canine rabies. And so I think it's very exciting. This is the first time where we've really sat down with these partners and global experts in the field and really detailed exactly how these can be used, exactly what the barriers are and how to overcome them, and really put out there that we all recognize in the right place, under the right conditions, oral vaccines do have a role in canine rabies elimination. And we need to start stoking the international community, the manufacturers, the governments of these endemic countries to recognize when the appropriate place is and how they can access them and really push this 2030 goal closer to fruition.
1: How can we protect our pets and ourselves?
0: So the best way to protect our pets is to keep them up to date on the rabies vaccinations. Likewise, best way to protect us is to keep our pets updated on the rabies vaccinations. They are our frontline defense. Our dogs and our cats and other susceptible species, depending on where your listeners are tuning in from, they're the ones that are most likely going to come into contact with a rabid animal, be that out in the wild or be that a rabid dog. And you don't want them bringing that virus home to you or your kids. So keeping them vaccinated is that frontline protection. And then if you do unfortunately become exposed, your post-exposure prophylaxis is highly effective. It's a really simple regimen. It's no longer 13 shots in the stomach. It's just like getting your flu vaccine, except you need to get a couple extra. But it's really simple, quite painless, and extremely effective. And so making sure that you're aware of what an exposure is, that you seek medical care, and that you get your vaccines when indicated is our second line of defense and very important.
1: Okay. So if a person does get bitten by a stray dog, they need to get vaccinated. But exactly what's the process? I mean, wash their hands immediately, call 911. What exactly should a person do?
0: Okay. So if you think you've had a rabies exposure, for this scenario, let's say it's a bite from a dog you think has rabies or could have rabies. The first step is to go wash that wound with soap and running water for at least 15 minutes. There's a really positive effect of washing that virus out if you can do it quickly. And then the next step is getting to some medical care. So you're going to need to go find your doctor or a PEP clinic. And there's going to be not only a evaluation of the wound and maybe some wound care, but also a risk assessment. And that risk assessment is going to look at they're going to ask you questions about the type of animal that bit you, the circumstances of that bite, what were you doing with the animal when it bit you, the vaccination history. They'll probably ask if the animal is available to be quarantined, and that can be done in-home or at a special facility, and they'll observe the animal for 10 to 14 days just to make sure it stays healthy. Or if it's a wildlife or suspect rabid animal, they're going to probably try to assess if they can test that animal and get a diagnosis, tell you if it actually did have rabies. And all of those factors are going to go into a decision on whether or not you should get the rabies vaccination series that we've been calling post-exposure prophylaxis. In a heavily endemic country, a lot of these exposures are going to clearly be a risk, and you're going to start your vaccination series right away. When you are in a situation where rabies is much better controlled, you have a little bit more time to look at the whole situation. Maybe wait for a test result for a few days, maybe wait for the outcome of a quarantine if it's a healthy, known dog, and then make your PEP decision based on those outcomes.
1: What are the biggest challenges to eliminating rabies in people from dog bites?
0: So it's a good question. I'll answer it backwards. So we have the tools to eliminate rabies in dogs. There are numerous countries that have eliminated dog-to-dog transmission of rabies or the canine rabies virus variant. We have the methods. We have a lot of pilot studies that have shown you can eliminate this virus even in low- and middle-income countries. But what we haven't seen, and what I think is probably the biggest barrier, is the sustained commitment that's required to truly eliminate a disease. Whether we're talking about elimination in a community or a country or globally, elimination is a big word. It's not something where you do one campaign and a virus is magically gone. That's not how this works. And it really takes strong commitment. It does take funding. It takes a skilled workforce. And it's something that that each country that decides to take on this goal, they'll probably be vaccinating dogs for the next 5 to 10 years before it's truly gone. And then even after it's gone, you need to look at your neighbor and see if your neighbor got rid of it. And if your neighbor didn't get rid of it, they might be, you know, unfortunately, inadvertently sending rabid dogs back into your country. You're going to need to keep up some level of vaccination. So I think the biggest barrier is the ability to operate sustainable programs for a zoonotic disease in low and middle income countries. That's a huge challenge. It's a huge barrier. Definitely is going to require international assistance. It's going to require governments from countries that have eliminated canine rabies already to really step up and help provide support to these countries that are heavily affected.
1: Are there any actions or further studies that you'd like to see at this point?
0: The big question right now is largely on logistics. How do we scale up very successful pilot programs? What are the technical resources that are needed, the funding that's needed? How do you operationalize an effective campaign in a lower middle income country to be something that is scalable? I think that's the big gap right now, and we're looking for strong examples of how that was done. If we go back to oral vaccines specifically, one of the biggest questions right now is there a universal bait flavor, and how can we mass produce these vaccines? We can't make a curry flavored vaccine for use in Thailand and a pig intestine flavored bait for use in Haiti. The manufacturing for that's probably the manufacturing that would be required to have that type of differentiation just doesn't exist right now. So identifying the universal flavor and getting it to a stage where we can mass produce, mass manufacture, I think is a big need right now. And we know there are some groups that are working on it. And I think overcoming the stigma of oral vaccines. For decades, there have been major concerns, legitimate concerns, about the safety of these vaccines. How do we get governments and community members and dog owners to understand that new methods of creating these vaccines have made them very safe and very effective? And so we need to overcome these several decades of messaging, and because that messaging has changed.
1: So do you and your co-authors in this report have any recommendations for implementing oral vaccines for dogs?
0: Yeah, we do. We provide a summary of recommendations that countries should go through before they try to implement the oral vaccines into their vaccination program. And these are derived from several other pivotal oral rabies vaccine guidance documents produced by WHO and OIE. I guess I won't list them all for you here. You can go to the article if you want to see. I think there might be 13 steps that countries should take. But in general, you want a surveillance system that can detect exposures, unintended exposures. So if you're going to use a modified live vectored vaccine, we need to have infrastructure in place to know if people have made contact with it. And while these vaccines, any vaccine that has been evaluated and found to be very safe, there are still very, very low risks that there could be an adverse event. And we want to be able to detect when those exposures occur and make sure that we can provide appropriate public health reactions. So that's a big piece of infrastructure that needs to be in place if you're going to think about using the oral vaccine. And then it's the assessment of your dog population. These are not inexpensive vaccines, and they're not widely available yet. And so you want to make sure you're using them correctly. So you need to understand your dog population, which dogs you're going to target with oral vaccines, and then are you using the right bait flavor and the right bait construct?
1: Dr. Wallace, tell us about your work now and what you enjoy most about it.
0: Well, my work for the last 11 months has actually been doing COVID response, and I think that's what we're seeing across the globe. A lot of people that are traditionally running rabies vaccination programs are now being pulled in to help with the pandemic response. It's great that a lot of our colleagues and partners around the world have been able to help out on this and use their experience controlling a similar zoonotic disease. To help with pandemic efforts, but it does raise a major concern about how we're going to sustain the successes that have been made in controlling canine rabies if our workforce is diverted and if a lot of these programs are, like dog vaccination, are put on hold for a year or two while we're addressing safety concerns and making sure that our teams can go out and do this safely. So I think there's the next year or two is going to be very important to ensure that we're maintaining dog vaccination programs, but we need to make sure we're doing it safely and that we're doing it in the context of the priorities of the government.
1: I heard a dog barking earlier, so you obviously have at least a dog. Do you have any other pets? You want to tell us about them?
0: I have a lot of pets. I have four fish tanks that have a different variety of freshwater fish. I have two lion's head rabbits that my two daughters take care of. And I have two dogs, both rescues. One actually looks like a Haitian street dog, even though it was found here in DeKalb County, Georgia. But the similarities are quite strange. When I look at pictures of myself in the field vaccinating all these dogs, you would not be able to tell if I was holding my own dog or one of those dogs from Haiti. And then another elderly rescue dog we picked up from a rescue organization.
1: I also have two dogs and two rabbits. That's interesting, but not the four fish tanks.
0: If you want one or two, I can send them over.
1: They wouldn't survive. Thank you for taking the time to talk with me today, Dr. Wallace.
0: No problem. Thank you for highlighting this article and the 2030 goal and all of the really good work that our partners around the world are doing. We really appreciate the opportunity to talk.
1: And thanks for joining me out there. You can read the December 2020 article, Role of Oral Rabies Vaccines in the Elimination of Dog-Mediated Human Rabies Deaths, online at cdc.gov/EID. I'm Sarah Gregory for Emerging Infectious Diseases.
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3: Hello and welcome to the Insights and Soundbites podcast, where people facing vision loss share insights about what has helped them cope and adjust. My name is Douglas Walker. Today we'll hear from Dory. Dory will share with us how just one small device can make a really big difference.
4: My name is Dory Rush, and I am from New York. I have Stargardt disease and have lived with progressive vision loss for more than 30 years. There is one device that plays a major role in every single day in so many ways for me, and that is the smartphone. The smartphone of my choice is the iPhone. From the beginning, I learned to use VoiceOver, the screen reader, so everything on the screen is read to me, which takes a lot of the stress out of, you know, trying to decipher or magnify everything on such a small screen. I also use Siri to the maximum of my ability, which is very helpful because, obviously, in many ways, the voice assistant makes verbal commands, voice commands, easier to accomplish. I also, of course, use the clock. Very difficult finding out what time it is when you have difficulty seeing. I use reminders a great deal, just things that I need to remember at a certain time. And I also am an incessant list maker. So I have a lot of lists. I love checking the weather. It's always nice to know what's happening in the weather. I use Seeing AI, the app from Microsoft, to read signs, to read documents, and to read product barcodes, which is helpful when you're shopping or when you're cooking dinner. And right now, I'm using voice memos to record this. It sounds like a lot. But I learned one app at a time, very patiently, and with a lot of help from Hadley's workshops, which are the best. So I can't imagine functioning without a smartphone. It is the gift that keeps giving.
3: Was there something that someone said to you or something that happened along the way that made all the difference in the world in helping you adjust to living with vision loss? 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Again, my name is Douglas Walker. Take care, and I'll see you next time.

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1: 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This is David Ness. For the next 1 hour, we're going to be reading the front section of the Washington Post for today, which is Monday, June 22nd. First article out of the Middle East is entitled High-Level U.S.-Iran Talks Conclude with a Roadmap for Peace, Mediators Say. The negotiations were shaken by President Donald Trump's threats of fresh attacks, but Pakistan and Qatar hailed encouraging progress. High-level peace talks between the United States and Iran have concluded, mediators said Monday, with the immediate launch of a new round of lower-level technical discussions this week in Switzerland. The two sides agreed on a roadmap aimed at reaching a final agreement within 60 days, according to a joint statement by mediators Pakistan and Qatar. They also agreed to establish a de-escalation working group that includes Lebanon to address the fighting between Israel and Hezbollah there. A communication channel was also established to prevent incidents and misunderstandings and to ensure the safe passage of commercial vessels through the Strait of Hormuz, the mediators said, calling the progress encouraging. Vice President J.D. Vance had begun the talk Sunday expressing hope the two sides could turn over a new leaf as back in Washington. Vice President Donald Trump threatened fresh attacks on Tehran if it blocked the reopening of the strait. Iran's lead negotiator responded by accusing the United States of being desperate and warning of retaliation against any U.S. aggression. Despite the bellicosity, negotiators from the two countries, along with mediators from Pakistan and Qatar, held about 18 hours of intensive talks and consultations at the Swiss resort of Bürgenstock, according to Iranian media. Afterward, Iranian Foreign Minister Abbas Araghchi praised tireless Pakistani and Qatari mediation, saying in a post on X that oil and petrochem exports are waived, blockade lifted, some frozen assets released, and major reconstruction and development plan launched for Iran. U.S. officials had not commented on the negotiations Monday morning. The Bürgenstock gathering, dubbed the Lake Lucerne Summit, is part of a 60-day effort to build upon the recently announced U.S.-Iran ceasefire and establish a broader deal that would end the war and address concerns about Iran's nuclear program. The question before us now is how much more can we accomplish together? Can we turn over a new leaf, Vance said at the start of talks on Sunday. Can we change relations in the Middle East permanently, or do we go back to doing things the old way, which is not our preference, but is certainly very much something that can happen? Tensions flared over the weekend after Iran said it was closing the Strait of Hormuz in response to Israeli attacks on Lebanon. U.S. Central Command said Saturday that commercial vessels were still passing through the waterway, but it said Sunday afternoon that it had no updates. The safe passage of commercial vessels through the Strait of Hormuz, critical to bringing down global oil prices. Since the war began February 28, surging oil prices have hurt the U.S. economy and taken a toll on Trump's approval ratings amid consumer worries about higher gasoline costs. In a phone interview on Sunday with Fox News' Trey Ying, Trump threatened to attack Iran and take over the Strait of Hormuz if Tehran interfered with passage through the waterway. You close the Strait of Hormuz and you won't have a country, Trump said he told Iranian officials. Ying posted on X, you won't even make it back to your effing country. Trump also underscored the threat in a Truth Social post in which he urged Iran to stop Hezbollah militants in Lebanon from causing trouble. If they don't, we'll hit Iran very hard again, just like we did last week, only harder, he said. Iran's lead negotiator, Parliamentary Speaker Mohammad Bagheer Ghalibaf, responded, they better be careful with their statements, and warned in a post on X that such threats are ineffective. We don't count on the threats of the Americans, he said. Iran's official Islamic Republic news agency described the quadrilateral talks as entering a difficult phase after Trump's message. The negotiations in Switzerland are key to Washington's goal of preventing Iran from developing a nuclear weapon. Trump had cited Iran's nuclear ambitions as a main justification for his decision to go to war. A memorandum of understanding that Trump signed at the Palace of Versailles in France last week put the onus on the U.S. to deliver early, including by lifting sanctions, freeing billions in frozen assets, and dismantling a naval blockade of Iranian ports. The two sides established a two-month timeline to flesh out the details and settle issues that have plagued negotiators for years. Iran promised to let shipping traffic flow freely through the Strait of Hormuz. The deal also outlined an end to military operations in Lebanon, which is a core issue for Iran and requires the Trump administration to pressure Israel to halt attacks on Hezbollah, even though Israel is not a signatory to the agreement and has denounced it. Arachi, while praising the progress of the talks Monday, said negotiators' Lebanon deconfliction cell would be the first real test of the progress. U.S. intelligence agencies have warned the administration that Israeli Prime Minister Benjamin Netanyahu is likely to remain intent on continuing attacks in Lebanon, which could undermine Trump's effort to negotiate a long-term agreement. But over the weekend, the fighting appeared to have eased after the Israeli government ordered its military Saturday to limit operations in Lebanon to defensive measures. On Sunday night, Netanyahu promised that Israeli forces will remain in South Lebanon. Speaking at the JNS International Policy Summit in Jerusalem, he said the U.S. would act in the same manner as Israel if across the border you have an army of thousands of terrorists who pellet your cities and your towns with rockets and ballistic missiles and killer drones. You know damn well what America would do. It would cross the border, create a security zone, kill the terrorist, and protect its people until the threat is removed. That is exactly what we are doing. Next article. Trump faces new hurdles after deal. Iran's leverage, Israel's attacks, MAGA's backlash. The ceasefire reopened diplomacy, but it left unresolved the question at the heart of the conflict. What limits, if any, Tehran will accept on its nuclear program? President Donald Trump's effort to strike a deal with Iran faced significant headwinds over the weekend as Tehran flexed its control of the Strait of Hormuz. Israel and Hezbollah traded strikes, and the right flank of Trump's party continued to accuse him of making too many concessions to secure an agreement. The challenges underscored the difficulty of Trump's task as he seeks to turn a fragile ceasefire into a lasting agreement after months of wars and energy prices skyrocketing. Ending the fighting addressed Trump's immediate concerns about oil prices and the stock markets, but it left unresolved the question at the heart of the conflict. What limits, if any, Iran will accept on its nuclear program? Vice President J.D. Vance met Sunday with senior Iranian leaders in hopes of keeping Iran from ever obtaining a nuclear weapon in exchange for sanctions relief. In a statement after high-level talks concluded early Monday, mediators Pakistan and Qatar touted encouraging progress, saying the two sides agreed on a roadmap aimed at reaching a final agreement within 60 days. Lower-level technical discussions continue this week. Trump may have less leverage than he did during talks in February before the war. Then Iranian leaders feared a U.S. attack could topple the regime. Now the government has proved it can survive even after the February 28 killing of its supreme leader, Ayatollah Ali Khamenei. Trump has made clear that a halt to oil shipping out of the Persian Gulf is a pressure point, and Tehran has shown that it can send shocks through global energy markets with just the threat of attacks on ships. U.S. officials seeking a breakthrough at the bargaining table must haggle over the many issues. Trump deferred to halt the fighting and reopen the Strait of Hormuz, restoring what amounted to the status quo before the initial U.S. strikes on February 28. The concessions the White House has already offered to get back to the bargaining table have become a central line of attack for Trump's critics. Trump is no longer demanding regime change despite promising Iranians that help was on the way. He says he understands why the country needs ballistic missiles upsetting U.S. allies who feel threatened by those weapons. And he has made clear he wants to avoid anything that would derail the stock market's upward trajectory. That hasn't stopped him from continuing to issue threats, as he did Sunday in a social media message posted as many Americans were sitting down to Father's Day brunch. Iran must immediately stop their highly paid proxies in Lebanon from causing trouble. If they don't, we will hit Iran very hard again, just like we did last week, only harder, Trump said. But taken alongside the president's other messages of caution about restarting the war, including a vow not to become Herbert Hoover, the president, at the beginning of the Great Depression, it wasn't clear how seriously Iran would take his warning. There's not a lot of room now for him to maneuver to go back and punch back on the Iranians, said Aaron David Miller, an expert on U.S.-Israeli relations, who has advised Republican and Democratic administrations on Middle East policy. Pressuring Iran means essentially resuming the war or reimposing the naval blockade, but those have consequences, he said, including ones Trump has said he is eager to avoid. We have so undermined our own deterrence with Iran, Miller said. The elder Khamenei long tried to avoid a situation where the U.S. and Israel teamed up in a weeks-long campaign against Iran. Well, guess what? They lived through that, and they not only survived, they found a way to keep the regime coherent, Miller said. The stakes for Trump and the Republican Party are high. The inflation exacerbated by the conflict has put pressure on many of Trump's supporters, pushing him to try to get the economy back under control by the midterm elections in November. A Fox News poll released last week found that 58% of voters through the U.S. made this wrong decision in taking military action against Iran in February. 75% of Republicans believed it was the right call, and 35% of voters approved of how he was handling Iran. Still, Vance declared optimism as he set out Saturday for meetings 2 days after they were initially scheduled, with fighting between Israel and Hezbollah straining the initial agreement. It's going to be something we're just going to have to continuously manage to ensure that, you know, Israel and Lebanon are both safe and secure. That is fundamentally the goal of this, to make the whole region safe and secure, Vance told reporters Saturday before departing Washington. I think we're going to hopefully make progress on the nuclear issue, make progress on the Lebanon ceasefire issue. Those are the two big things I think we're going to be focused on, he said. In their statement Monday, Pakistan and Qatar said negotiators agreed to launch a de-escalation working group that includes Lebanon to address the fighting between Israel and Hezbollah there. They also established a communication channel to prevent incidents and misunderstandings and to ensure the safe passage of commercial vessels through the Strait of Hormuz. Iran's repeated declarations that it would close the Strait of Hormuz were a measure of the challenges confronting the Trump administration's diplomatic efforts. Before February 28, Iran's leverage over the narrow shipping choke point was theoretical and had never been tested. Now Iran has shown it can use mines and drones to halt traffic that includes 20% of the world's supply of oil and natural gas. Trump said last week his concerns about global energy prices and dwindling oil reserves were a major factor in his decision to seek a peace deal when he did. Iran said Saturday it had closed the strait because of its anger over Israeli attacks on Hezbollah. The U.S. military said the waterway was still open to traffic, and Kepler, a tracking firm, said it had logged 20 ship crossings, down from the 130 daily average before the war. Even without attacking any ships, Iran can still throttle traffic, since cautious ship captains may choose not to take chances with Iran's military, and insurance firms may raise their premiums or decline to cover the risk. Trump on Saturday aired frustration with the situation in the strait, saying on social media that there will be no tolls in the Hormuz Straits for 60 days during the ceasefire period, and there will be no tolls after the 60-day period has expired, despite Iran's declaration that it intends to impose new transit fees on ships' passage through the waterway. The president threatened to impose U.S. tolls for services rendered as the guardian angel to the countries of the Middle East, despite the U.S. military having no practical way to collect the charges. Trump and his backers say Iran's navy has been destroyed and many of its missile launchers have been eliminated. They argue that Iran's new leaders, including Ayatollah Mojtaba Khamenei, the son ex-successor of the late Ali Khamenei, are more willing to make a deal and engage in reforms, and that the country is further from a nuclear weapon than it was before the war. However, Trump and Vance have been facing increasingly vocal criticism from some of the same people who cheered the initial strikes, especially as both men heated up their rhetoric against Israel last week and criticized it for not following the terms of the deal. Israel has continued to attack what it says are Hezbollah emplacements in Lebanon because its soldiers have come under attack by the Iranian-backed militia. U.S. intelligence agencies have warned that Israel is likely to try to undermine the deal. The inclusion of a ceasefire in Lebanon in the deal is likely to continue to strain relations between the U.S. and Israel, since it puts Washington in the place of taking Iran's side over Israel on the issue of attacks into Lebanon. As part of the Memorandum of Understanding, Iran committed to halting Hezbollah's attacks on Israel. 4 Israeli soldiers died when Hezbollah ambushed their tank on Friday in the Lebanese town of Kfar Tebnit. If you want Israel to go along with the plan, you should tell them what's in the plan. They were not even in the talks. All of a sudden, they're roped into it. Brian Kilmeade, a host of Fox and Friends, who is usually a reliable backer of Trump, said on Friday, "It is up to Iran to tell Hezbollah, who does whatever you tell them, to knock it off, and then Israel would knock it off," Kilmeade said. And next article, and this will be the longest article we will be reading this hour. It's entitled, "Tulsi Gabbard, Her Guru, and the Mysterious Messages That Helped Shape Her Political Career." I obtained hundreds of confidential memos detailing politics and policy guidance for Gabbard from her years in Congress, then embarked on a quest to identify who was behind them. And the author of this article is John Swain. "The first time I spoke with Rebecca Salzberg, she told me Tulsi Gabbard was a free thinker who took orders from no one. I didn't always agree with Tulsi on everything," Salzberg, who worked on digital strategy for several of Gabbard's congressional campaigns, said in November 2024. "But as for the core of her life and political path, I can vouch 100% that's her own." Salzberg had heard I'd been asking people about Chris Butler, the eccentric religious leader Gabbard once described as her guru. Gabbard grew up in Butler's breakaway Hare Krishna group. Her parents held senior positions in the organization. Salzberg said she herself had been a member since moving to Hawaii with a college friend in the 1990s. Butler's followers practice a form of Hinduism that involves devotion to a single deity, in their case Krishna, and certain expectations around meditation, yoga, and diet. Some former members, however, have called the group a cult and said disciples were isolated from the outside world, characterizations the group has denied. Former devotees had been telling me for weeks that Butler controlled his followers' major life decisions and demanded total obedience and secrecy. They said he spent years working to extend his reach into politics, and they suspected Gabbard's rise in Washington was the culmination of that effort. Now that Gabbard, a former Democratic congresswoman, had been picked by President-elect Donald Trump to be Director of National Intelligence, I wanted to understand just how much influence did Butler have on her. Not much, Salzberg told me in the first conversation. She also played down the importance of Butler's organization, the Science of Identity Foundation, acronym SIF. I don't even really see it as a real group, she said. 9 months later, Salzberg, then 53, got back in touch. This time she had a different story to tell. She didn't want to say much on a regular phone line, so we switched to an encrypted messaging app. Salzberg told me she had worked for Butler as a secretary in the 1990s and lived for a time with Gabbard's parents and other devotees in a rented property. She said she had recently fallen out with the leaders of SIF, who she believed were mishandling allegations of physical and sexual abuse by some members of the organization. A few months earlier, she said she had been arrested for briefly housing a teenage runaway who alleged abuse by a parent associated with the group. Salzberg claimed SIF members had engineered her arrest. It all seemed a little conspiratorial and hard to follow, and I was deep into another story. But there was a minor mystery that had been nagging at me since I had looked into SIF the previous year, a name I had stumbled on deep within some records. One question I wrote to Salzberg last September: do you know what Nine Isles is? Her answer surprised me, and it sent me on a nearly year-long quest to better understand Gabbard, who left her office last week. Salzberg told me 9isles.com was an email domain used by Butler's office, one reserved for his secretaries and select disciples. She said she herself had received emails from 9isle addressees when she worked on Gabbard's campaigns. She thought she had deleted most of them, she said, but when Salzberg logged into an old Gmail account, she found hundreds of emails from her SIF days, many from Nine Isle accounts. She shared some with me. Their content was extraordinary. Dozens of attached memos appeared to document directives and advice for Gabbard from her time in Congress. Some contained instructions on what legislation she should propose, which policy she should embrace, and how she should conduct herself on television. They had an air of authority. A memo about a proposal to partition war-torn Iraq into three states quoted an unnamed person as saying it was time for TG to come up with this idea. Some of her language was harshly critical. One memo I found from January 2015 contained a derisive assessment of a statement Gabbard was to give in response to President Barack Obama's annual address to Congress. In the first place, nobody gives a shit what you think about his State of the Union speech unless you're going to say something of interest, the memo quoted someone as saying. You're not even trying. You become really intellectually lazy. In another, Gabbard was described as chicken shit and mealy mouth for her comments on a policy proposal. I noticed that Gabbard, for the most part, was not listed as a recipient of these emails, though many went to people around her, including her parents. The attached memos appeared to be transcript, often fragmentary, of spoken remarks or conversations. Some of the memos had file names that included Call with TG and attributed remarks to Gabbard, while in others the spoken remarks referred to Gabbard in a third person. But the main speaker in each memo, the person who appeared to be issuing directives and sometimes castigating Gabbard, was not named. There was simply no attribution or mention of who they were. When I asked Salzburg about this, she seemed amused. It was Butler, of course, she said. No one else could speak to Gabbard like that, she added. Salzburg said the memos were unattributed precisely to mask Butler's identity if they ever became public. Salzburg kept searching her email and social media accounts and sending documents. Eventually, the file she shared ran to more than 25,000 pages, including hundreds of memos reflecting guidance for Gabbard between 2011 and 2017, most

0: This service is intended solely for individuals who cannot read conventional print due to a disability. Ineligible listeners risk infringing on copyright laws, and KPBS Radio Reading Service is not responsible for any violations that may occur. Our service may not be redistributed without our written consent. If you agree to these conditions, please continue listening.
1: False premises. Gabbard's team, without addressing specifics, would attack my reporting as amplifying hostility against her Hindu faith. And Salzburg history with SIF would be messier than it first appeared. But before all of that occurred, I compared the content of the memos against Gabbard's record in the House, and I found unmistakable parallels. The main speaker in a 2014 memo pressed for her to propose legislation penalizing countries with citizens who had fought for the Islamic State and to issue a statement about it. "Get it started in the morning," the person said. "You need to be the leader in this regard. Don't dick around." I found that Gabbard released a statement the following day. A week after that, she introduced a bill in the House. An October 12, 2015 memo labeled CNN Wolf Blitzer Talking Points Final contained this language about reports that she had been asked by Democratic leadership not to attend a presidential debate. "It's not a boo-hoo. I don't get to go to the party situation, Wolf." I dug up the clip of her appearance that day and found she had used the line almost verbatim. "The issue here is not about me saying boo-hoo, I'm going to miss the party." The limited remarks attributed to Gabbard in the memos appeared to show her enthusiastically embracing the guidance. "TG, that's perfect, that line right there," said one transcript labeled Iraq Notes Call. A line attributed to TG and another transcript said, "That's a great way to put it." The documents, together with Salzburg's explanation of them, may raise remarkable questions. Had a reclusive guru been secretly trying to steer Gabbard's action as a public official? And could that shed light on the improbable arc traced by one of the most unconventional shapeshifters in modern American politics? Gabbard's career trajectory has taken her from socially conservative Democrat to progressive darling, Bernie Sanders' ally and presidential hopeful, and then to Fox News contributor, MAGA Republican, and eventually Trump's top intelligence official, a role that granted her access to some of the nation's most sensitive secrets. If Butler was guiding Gabbard's political career, the two of them had kept it under wraps. Butler, 78, once reportedly said he did not tell Gabbard how to vote in Congress. For politicians, he told The New Yorker in 2017, taking a position on an issue is something that every individual has to deal with on their own. Gabbard, 45, was asked by one of my Washington Post colleagues in 2019 whether Butler had mentored her politically. Her answer was emphatic, "No, no, not at all." Either way, I thought the document suggested that someone had been telling Gabbard what to do, and at least in the few cases I had looked at, she appeared to have done it. By the time Salzburg first contacted me, I had dug up old newspaper articles showing that Butler's interest in politics long predated the founding of SIF. The son of a radical left-wing physician, Butler began teaching Krishnaism and meditation after dropping out of the University of Hawaii in the late 1960s. Tall, lean, and charismatic, he attracted devoted followers who believed he was in direct communication with Krishna. In 1970, two devotees told a reporter for the Honolulu Advertiser that they would do anything Butler asked, including killing themselves. I found Butler had said in a 1975 pamphlet that inept politicians should be removed from their seats. He suggested they be replaced by what he called saintly persons. The following year, a new political party, Independence for Godly Government, sprung up in Hawaii with 14 candidates for federal, state,

and local offices records show. IGG claimed to be non-sectarian. None of the IGG candidates won their elections. Afterward, an investigation by the Advertiser concluded that several were Butler followers and all were Krishna devotees. When asked by the newspaper why he and the others kept quiet about the Krishna connection, one candidate, Bill Penarosa, reportedly said, "It was a practical problem. Most people would misunderstand it. It is not clear from Advertiser stories how or when Butler responded to the newspaper's findings." In 1977, Butler formally incorporated his own organization and eventually settled on the SIF name. His teachings belonged to no political tribe. He inveighed against Muslims, homosexuality, gun control, and public schools, but also promoted environmentalism and anti-capitalism. Among Butler's disciples were Mike and Carol Gabbard, who moved to Hawaii in the early 1980s with their children, including young Tulsi. Mike Gabbard for a time also oversaw Butler's personal affairs until he was fired for lapses that included failing to ensure a supply of fresh mangoes for Butler's breakfasts, according to an internal SIF memo. In the early 1990s, the Gabbards stepped into the political spotlight. With SIF's backing, the family launched a forceful campaign against same-sex marriage in Hawaii. It included a TV ad that featured Tulsi, then a teenager, and that warned legalization would lead to people marrying their dogs. Tulsi later declared her support for same-sex marriage and apologized for her past stance. Carol Gabbard, who has described herself as Hindu, was elected to the Hawaii State Education Board in a nonpartisan contest in 2000. She acknowledged on an ethics forum that she served as SIF secretary, but neither she nor her husband has said much publicly about their association with the group. Mike Gabbard, who has said he is Catholic, ran for a seat in the state Senate as a Republican 6 years later and then defected to the Democratic Party once in office. Tulsi Gabbard, meanwhile, was elected to the state legislature in 2002. She then deployed to Iraq with the Army National Guard and after a short stint on the Honolulu City Council was elected to the House in 2012. She took the oath of office on the Bhagavad Gita and has said she was proud to be the first Hindu American member of Congress. Eager to learn more about Butler and his political ambitions, I tried to reach the guru and his devotees by phone. For weeks, no SIF representatives acknowledged my calls or emails, let alone return them. Over Thanksgiving 2024, my post colleague Kate Brown and I traveled to Kalua, a beach town on the eastern shore of Oahu. Among our first stops was a three-bedroom house that a former SIF member had identified as one of several where Butler lived. Before long, a Honolulu police car pulled up and an officer asked us to leave. Someone in the house had complained, I later learned. I also drove to the home of Kanoa Penarosa, a former Gabbard chief of staff and former SIF member, say a Butler devotee. He is also the son of the 1976 IGG candidate Bill Penarosa. A family member answered the door and said Penarosa was not home. Later that day, Penarosa posted image of me from his doorbell camera to X. Penarosa that I had flown to Hawaii to harass and stalk former Gabbard staffers. This is creepy, wrong, and disturbing, he wrote. Gabbard's account reposted Penarosa's tweet to her more than 3 million followers. Trump's War Room account shared it too. Nine Isles first cropped up a few weeks later. I was trying to figure out who was behind the company that had bought an Oklahoma home from Gabbard in 2012, a sale that Brown had noticed came just before Gabbard made $98,000 in loans to her first congressional campaign.
I was deep down a rabbit hole of Australian corporate records when I came across an email ending in @9isles.com. A Google search of @9isles.com fetched just one result, but it made me sit up in my chair. It was a site that listed people's contact details based on information harvested from the web, and it connected the email domain to a Sunil Khomeini. I knew that name. Former SIF members had told me Khomeini was Butler's right-hand man. News reports described him as a fundraiser or advisor to Gabbard. I had seen one report that Gabbard speaking at an event for an Indian political party in 2014 likened Khomeini to an uncle. Digging around more, I learned that Nine Islands in Hindi is Naradvipa, a city in India's West Bengal region that serves as a pilgrimage site for Hare Krishna devotees. It was intriguing. It made me wonder whether SIF and perhaps Butler were more deeply involved in Gabbard's political life than was publicly known. But I'd reached a dead end till Salzburg got back in touch in August 2025 to air her concerns about SIF. Many of the emails she shared had come from pleaseconfirm@9isles.com. Some were signed with initials that corresponded to the names of people Salzburg identified as Butler's secretaries. The emails typically included the memos or attachments, but little else. Salzburg told me Butler did not use a computer. Instead, he delivered his advice for Gabbard verbally, she said, sometimes to her directly over the phone and other times to his secretaries or other followers. The secretaries transcribed his remarks and turned them into memos. It was clear from the documents that the emails with the memos attached were often sent to a small group of people in varying permutations who I knew from my reporting were close to both Butler and Gabbard. They included Salzburg, Gabbard's parents, and a few other devotees. Salzburg said this group was known as Butler's political team. One frequent recipient was Allison Hain. Salzburg told me Hain was the college friend with whom she had moved to Hawaii in the 1990s and was, in the years the emails were sent, Butler's top aide. Hain was also married during that period to Khomeini, court records show. According to Salzburg, everyone who received the memos knew the voice behind them was Butler's. They spoke about it openly, but had been told by Butler to avoid writing his name down, she said. The attachments to emails sent from the Please.confirm account were encrypted, another measure intended to preserve secrecy, according to Salzburg. With her help, I was able to read the decrypted files. I dove in. I wanted to determine how often Gabbard followed the advice they recorded and whether Salzburg's assertion that Butler was the speaker could be verified. One memo I noticed in particular was from 2014 and was labeled Call with T. The unnamed speaker in that document argued that to avoid delays in medical treatment, veterans should be able to get care at any hospital and be reimbursed by Veterans Affairs, and they should be able to do so without first obtaining government approval. Actually put forward legislation, get it done, the speaker said. 3 weeks later, Gabbard endorsed a version of that policy in an op-ed in the Honolulu Star-Advertiser, but she omitted any discussion of prior approval, a key idea that distinguished the unnamed advisor's plan from remedies pushed by other Democrats. Soon after the op-ed was published, Hain emailed Salzburg. He was pissed she didn't say that they should get private care without pre-approval, Hain wrote. She did not say who he was. Salzburg told me she understood it to be Butler. A month later, Gabbard introduced a bill that made explicit that veterans would not need pre-approval for private care.
The memos covered a dizzying range of matters. I found a 173-page dossier from 2014 titled TG Issues. It compiled advice for Gabbard on dozens of topics, from taxes to the mysterious disappearance that year of Malaysia Airlines Flight 370 and more. The document was peppered with imperatives. Start introducing bills, it said on one issue. Need to get on it and hit hard. Stop being weak, it said on another. Syria was the subject many of the memos, including one from August 2016 that documented tactical advice on one of Gabbard's signature policies, preventing the United States from ousting then-Syrian dictator Bashar al-Assad. The memo quoted unnamed advisors saying she should reiterate her opposition to U.S. intervention in Syria's civil war, even as a shocking image of a wounded five-year-old made headlines. The CIA is the one that started this thing, the person said. Gabbard made that claim publicly 3 years later. As I examined the document 8 months after Gabbard's confirmation as Director of National Intelligence, I found it striking that such deep suspicion of U.S. intelligence appeared to have been fed to someone who would later coordinate the CIA, the National Security Agency, and more than a dozen similar agencies. Butler had expressed similar skepticism of the national security establishment. I had been reading SIF transcripts of his lectures, an archive of nearly 7,000 pages that a former member had shared with me. Butler claimed the CIA and other spy agencies had bugged his family home to monitor his father when he was a child. In one lecture, he warned the agencies were filled with demonic, power-hungry madmen and wanted to use psychic powers to control people. Reading over the documents, I found more on Syria, including a directive Haines sent to one of Gabbard's personal email accounts in 2014. Important to do, must tweet around 9 a.m., said the subject line. It contained a pre-written tweet with a link to a video on the plight of Kurdish fighters in the city of Kobane, which was under siege by the Islamic State. Every word of the tweet language is approved, Haines wrote. She added later that Gabbard should tag senior Obama administration officials in identical follow-up posts. He'd like them to see the video, she wrote. Once again, he was not identified. I checked Gabbard's page on Twitter, now known as X. I saw that she had posted the tweet verbatim that day and followed up with posts tagging the senior officials. Then she emailed Haines. Sent tweet, Gabbard wrote. A June 2014 memo Haines emailed Gabbard ahead of a TV appearance was direct. Don't forget to smile, etc. Don't do the eye thing. On YouTube, I found a clip of Gabbard on CNN the following day. At several points, she opened her eyes wide while speaking. Well, from what I saw, she's doing the effing eye thing again, an unnamed speaker told Haines later that day, according to a transcript of their conversation emailed to Salzberg and others. She's doing the eye thing. The communications were among many memos that reflected concern about Gabbard's media performances or guidance about what she should say during them at a time when she was just beginning to gain a national reputation. They coincided with memos documenting advice on how she might run for president in 2016. A January 2015 memo documented unnamed advisors' proposal to attack John Kerry, then Secretary of State, for saying violent activity by the Islamic State and Al-Qaeda was rooted not in Islam but in alienation, poverty, thrill-seeking, and other factors. If that were true, the advisor said sarcastically, the way to deal with terrorists would be to give them a trophy, a big hug, increase their self-esteem, give them a good-paying job.
In a Fox News interview later that day, Gabbard repeated the Kerry quote and gave a similar mocking punchline. If that's really the cause, then solution would be give them a trophy, give them a hug, give them a good-paying job, she said. I wanted to know whether Gabbard had used the talking points in her other TV appearances. With Post colleague Aaron Schaffer, I compared Gabbard's remarks in 32 TV interviews between 2014 and 2016 with the talking points memos intended for them. On 24 occasions, Gabbard used language in the memos almost verbatim. In the other 8 instances, Gabbard used different words but promoted some of the same ideas. The memos reflected exacting judgment of Gabbard's performances. The same unnamed speaker who vented about the I thing also criticized her for seeming insincere according to the transcripts of those remarks. It's like she's trying to express something artificially. I don't feel anything from her, the speaker complained. It's more like kind of remembering talking points. Another memo circulated to members of the team on the eve of a Fox News interview documented a 75-minute call between an unnamed person and Gabbard that went till 10:46 p.m. in Washington, according to a transcript. Now all you need is a good night's sleep knowing that no matter how badly you F it up, that me and Krishna still love you, the unnamed advisor told her. After the Fox interview, Hain emailed Gabbard a suggested apology to the host, Greta Van Susteren. I'm sorry I didn't fully explain why the situation on the ground right now in Iraq is not the best time and place to strike ISIS, it said. The subject line read, please check and send if okay. It's not clear from the documents whether Gabbard sent the apology. Van Susteren told me she had no recollection of it. As Gabbard, then 33, began her second congressional term in 2015, the unnamed speaker in one memo advised that your position in general should be to offer an alternative to other candidates in the dishonest Democratic Party. Gabbard is not named in the memo, but the file name has TG in it. Gabbard ultimately did not run for president that year and instead endorsed Sanders. As the general election race got underway, transcripts show an unnamed advisor spoke admiringly about Trump's campaign messaging. In one, the unnamed speaker said Trump had staked out the kind of maverick position that Gabbard might have taken. This is right up your alley, the speaker said about some of Trump's remarks on Islamic extremists in America. Too bad you're not running. It's falling into place, but for the wrong guy. Now Trump is going to be the one, and he's a total idiot. Memo sent before Trump entered politics suggested an affinity for some of the ideas he would later adopt. In two of them, an unnamed advisor said the government needed to think America first, which famously became a slogan of Trump's movement. Another recommended occupying inner cities with the National Guard. During the 2016 campaign, Butler devotees researched senior Trump advisors, including Stephen Miller and Lieutenant General Michael Flynn, emails show. In July 2016, Gabbard delivered the nominating speech for Sanders at the Democratic National Convention in Philadelphia. It was a breakout moment for her, placing her in the national spotlight as a rising star, however briefly, in the Democratic Party's progressive wing. Later that summer, Gabbard said she would vote for Hillary Clinton, by then the Democratic nominee. That evening, a memo shows an unnamed speaker advised against sharing a Facebook post that was critical of Trump. An unusual move for a Democratic member of Congress. Just stay out of the presidential race, the speaker in the memo said. After Trump won in November 2016, Gabbard shocked Democrats by meeting him at Trump Tower.
Hundreds of other documents in Salzburg Trove told the story of an effort to inflate the appearance of public support for Gabbard on social media and in the comment section of news websites. Central to the commenting effort were dozens of social media accounts that were anonymized and other accounts that one document referred to as pseudonym profiles, which displayed fake names. Some of those featured bogus biographies, including false education and job histories, or avatar photographs copied from elsewhere online, according to a report circulated among Butler devotees at the time. The documents show, for instance, that profiles for Sandy Thomas and Jeremy Kay were actually controlled by someone named Anna. James Cade, a purported father, guitar player, woodworker, and tree planter, was a woman named Becky, and accounts for a Jason and a Sarah were both controlled by a person named Ellen. The three people behind the accounts did not respond to my questions. Salzburg told me she had a prominent role in the project, at times effectively leading it. "I did a lot for sure," she said in a message. Salzburg said she regretted the work but thought at the time that it served a higher purpose. "I did genuinely believe we were fighting for the environment, against regime change, war, etc." Salzburg allowed me to view emails and Skype messages where she advised members of the commenting group on how to keep their efforts from being detected. "Whenever possible, use different or anonymous names for new accounts," she wrote in one memo. "For each post they made about Gabbard, they were to make two that were not about her, and if they lived abroad, they should use encrypted services to mask their locations." The group energetically commented on stories about Gabbard on the websites of the Honolulu Star-Advertiser, Hawaii's biggest newspaper, and Honolulu Civil Beat, a nonprofit news organization. The effort grew to include other publications, along with posts about Gabbard on social platforms including Facebook, Twitter, Reddit, and Medium. Sometimes Gabbard herself appeared to weigh in. In group chats, messages from her personal Skype account flagged online articles and social media points as warranting replies. Some of those messages dictated what the comments should say and chided the group if it failed to defend her. "Why didn't we get our talkers to comment?" a message from her account asked in one chat after no one replied to a 2018 article about what it called her loony foreign policy positions. In secret, in several exchanges, Gabbard appeared to tell commenters to tone down their criticism of Assad as they responded to claims that she was an apologist for him. "There's no need to call him a brutal dictator," said one such message. Gabbard contributed to Sky group chats where the use of pseudonymous profiles in the commenting effort was explicitly discussed, but it's not clear from the chats whether she was aware of them. One message suggested to me that she may have been. In September 2014, Gabbard emailed Salzburg from her congressional account to recommend adding an avatar to a Twitter account Salzburg was using in the commenting operation. The egg-shaped icon is a red flag that it's not a real account," Gabbard wrote. The effort appears to have been overseen by a person occasionally referred to by the term as he or him, or sometimes our friend, messages show. Sometimes commenters refer to the person as S. According to Salzburg and four other former members, S is a shorthand for Butler, who is known as Sirila Prabhupada and Siddhasawaparanda Paramasa. Often references to Butler also include the title Jagad Guru, which means spiritual teacher. In October 2014, the commenters feared reporters were about to expose their use of bogus profiles.
A flurry of memos shows an unnamed person, an individual referred to as our friend, demanding answers from leaders of the commenting group about potential weaknesses in the biographies, including one that claimed the user attended the University of Hawaii, Butler's alma mater. The person instructed Hain to search the university's online directory to see if it was complete, in which case reporters could use the absence of the fake name to disprove the attendance claim. See if my name's in it, according to a transcript. I found Kurt Butler, but not Chris or Chris Butler, Hain replied. In many of the memos about the commenting initiative, though, there is no identifying information about the speaker. The memos told devotees how to defend Gabbard, SIF, and Butler online and provided them with language to use in their posts. Leaders of the commenting group sent up reports, sometimes daily, on comments they had posted. The reports were then sent back from a 9-aisle address, unsigned but annotated with commentary, often scathing about the quality of the work. In a memo suggesting comments for the Fox News website, the unnamed speaker warned that since regular internet users speak stupidly, the group would need to dumb down approved posts to make them sound authentic. I'm too smart, so it looks like I'm the same guy, a smart guy writing something here, the speaker said. Want to make some of the comments stupid or too, like idiot talk, rather than all thoughtful? A separate memo after someone on Facebook questioned Gabbard's credentials as a military expert documented a complaint from an unnamed speaker that the commenters didn't effing do anything. Well, I've just finished that long article, and there don't appear to be any very short articles to read. I'm going to sign off for here, and I'm looking at the clock, and my time is up. So this is David Ness. Thank you so much for listening in to the Radio Reading Services. And we just finished reading the Washington Post front section for today, Monday, June 22. So everybody out there, have a nice day. Goodbye.

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2: Welcome to the reading of the New York Times for June 19th, 2026. 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Your reader for today is Patrick Lee Lucas. Today's recording features articles from Juneteenth in the New York Times over the years. Our first article, The History of Juneteenth. On June 19, 1865, enslaved African Americans in Texas were told they were free. A century and a half later, people across the United States continue to celebrate that day, which is now a federal holiday. The article is by Derek Bryson Taylor and was published originally June 12, 2024, having a previous version published in 2020. Juneteenth, an annual commemoration of the end of slavery in the United States after the Civil War, has been celebrated by African Americans since the late 1800s. President Biden signed legislation in 2021 that made Juneteenth, which falls on June 19th, a federal holiday, after interest in the day was renewed during the summer of 2020 and the nationwide protests that followed the police killings of Black Americans, including George Floyd and Breonna Taylor. There has been a noticeable increase in Juneteenth celebrations across the United States over the past few years. Here's a brief guide to Juneteenth. How did Juneteenth begin? On June 19, 1865, about 2 months after the Confederate General Robert E. Lee surrendered at Appomattox, Virginia, Gordon Granger, a Union general, arrived in Galveston, Texas to inform enslaved African Americans of their freedom and that the Civil War had ended. General Granger's announcement put into effect the Emancipation Proclamation, which had been issued nearly 2.5 years earlier, on January 1, 1863, by President Abraham Lincoln. The holiday is also called Juneteenth Independence Day, Freedom Day, or Emancipation Day. How is it celebrated? Early celebrations involved prayer and family gatherings and later included annual pilgrimages to Galveston by former enslaved people and their families, according to Juneteenth.com. In 1872, a group of African American ministers and businessmen in Houston purchased 10 acres of land and created Emancipation Park, which was intended to hold the city's annual Juneteenth celebration. Today, while some celebrations take place among families in backyards where food is an integral element, some cities, like Atlanta and Washington, hold larger events, including parades and festivals with residents, local businesses, and more. While celebrations in 2020 and 2021 were largely subdued by the coronavirus pandemic, many cities ramped up their plans in recent years. Galveston has remained a busy site for Juneteenth events over the years, said Douglas Matthews, who has helped coordinate them for more than two decades. After dedicating a 5,000-square-foot mural in 2021, in 2024, Galveston will celebrate the holiday with a reenactment march, a parade, and a festival. Organized in Atlanta will hold a parade and music festival in Piedmont Park, and similar events are scheduled in Brooklyn, Los Angeles, Philadelphia, and Tulsa, Oklahoma. The path to a national holiday. In 1980, Texas became the first state to designate Juneteenth as a holiday. All 50 states in the District of Columbia now recognize the day in some form. In the wake of the nationwide protest against police brutality in 2020, the push for federal recognition of Juneteenth gained new momentum, and Congress quickly pushed through the legislation in the summer of 2021. In the House, the measure passed by a vote of 415-14, with all the opposition coming from Republicans, some of whom argued that calling the new holiday Juneteenth Independence Day, echoing July 4th, would create confusion and force Americans to choose a celebration of freedom based on their race. On June 17, 2021, President Biden signed the bill into law, making Juneteenth the 11th holiday recognized by the federal government. At a White House ceremony, Mr. Biden singled out Opal Lee, an activist who at the age of 89 walked from her home in Fort Worth to Washington, D.C., and called her a, quote, grandmother of the movement to make Juneteenth a federal holiday, end quote. The law went into effect immediately, and the first federal Juneteenth holiday was celebrated the next day. The holiday is observed on June 18th as June 19th fell on a Saturday. Why has Juneteenth become so important? Following the killing of George Floyd, a 46-year-old black man who died in the custody of the Minneapolis police in May 2020, thousands of people around the United States poured into the streets in protest. Mr. Floyd's name, as well as the names of Ms. Taylor, Mr. Arbery, David McAtee, and others, became a rallying cry for change across the country, effectively re-energizing the Black Lives Matter movement. That change came in waves. In Minneapolis, officials banned the use of chokeholds and strangleholds by the police and said officers must intervene and report any use of unauthorized force. Democrats in Congress unveiled sweeping legislation targeting misconduct and racial discrimination by the police. The bill was the most expansive intervention into policing that lawmakers have proposed in recent memory. Companies across the business spectrum voiced support for the Black Lives Matter movement and either suspended or fired employees who mocked Mr. Floyd's death or made racist remarks. In April 2021, Derek Chauvin, a former Minneapolis police officer, was found guilty on two counts of murder in the death of Mr. Floyd. Mark Anthony Neal, an African-American studies scholar at Duke University, said there are some comparisons between the end of the Civil War to the unrest that swept the country, adding that the moment felt like a quote-unquote rupture. Quote, the states are a little different, end quote, Mr. Neal said. Quote, I think Juneteenth feels a little different now, end quote, he said. Quote, it's an opportunity for folks to catch their breath about what has been this incredible pace of change and shifting that we've seen, end quote. And the next article in this special recording on Juneteenth is Why Juneteenth Matters. It was Black Americans Who Delivered on Lincoln's Promise of a New Birth of Freedom, published originally June 18th, 2020, by Jamel Bowie. Neither Abraham Lincoln nor the Republican Party freed the slaves. They helped set freedom in motion and eventually codified it into law with the 13th Amendment, but they were not themselves responsible for the end of slavery. They were not the ones who brought about its final destruction. Who freed the slaves? The slaves freed the slaves. Quote, slave resistance, end quote, as the historian Manisha Sinha points out in The Slave's Cause, A History of Abolition, quote, lay in the heart of the abolition movement, end quote. Quote, prominent slave revolts marked the turn toward immediate abolition, end quote, Sinha writes, and, quote, fugitive slaves united all factions of the movement and led the abolitionists to justify revolutionary resistance to slavery, end quote. When secession turned to war, it was enslaved people who turned a narrow conflict over union into a revolutionary war for freedom. Quote, from the first guns of Sumter, the strongest advocates of emancipation were the slaves themselves, end quote, the historian Ira Berlin wrote in 1992. Quote, lacking political standing or public voice, forbidden access to the weapons of war, slaves tossed aside the grand pronouncements of Lincoln and other Union leaders that the sectional conflict was only a war for national unity and moved directly to put their own agenda and that of their posterity atop the national agenda, end quote. All of this is apropos of Juneteenth, which commemorates June 19, 1865, when General Gordon Granger entered Galveston, Texas, to lead the Union occupation force and delivered the news of the Emancipation Proclamation to enslaved people in the region. This holiday, which only became a nationwide celebration among Black Americans in the 20th century, has grown in stature over the last decade as a result of key anniversaries. 2011 to 2015 was the sesquicentennial of the Civil War, trends in public opinion, the growing racial liberalism of left-leaning whites, and the rise of the Black Lives Matter movement. Over this last week, as Americans continued to protest police brutality, institutional racism, and structural disadvantage in cities and towns across the country, elected officials in New York and Virginia have announced plans to make Juneteenth a paid holiday, as have a number of prominent businesses like Nike, Twitter, and the NFL. There's obviously a certain opportunism here, an attempt to respond to the moment and win favorable coverage with as little sacrifice as possible. Paid holidays, while nice, are a grossly inadequate response to calls for justice and equality. But if Americans are going to mark and celebrate Juneteenth, then they should do so with the knowledge and awareness of the agency of enslaved people. Emancipation wasn't a gift bestowed on the slaves. It was something they took for themselves, the culmination of their long struggle for freedom, which began as soon as chattel slavery was established in the 17th century and gained even greater steam with the Revolution and the birth of the country committed, at least rhetorically, to freedom and equality. In fighting that struggle, Black Americans would open up new vistas of democratic possibility for the entire country. To return to Ira Boleyn, who tackled this subject in The Long Emancipation, The Demise of Slavery in the United States, it is useful to look at the end of slavery as a, quote, a near-century-long process, end quote, rather than, quote, the work of a movement, even if that moment was a great civil war, end quote. Those in bondage were part of this process at every step of the way, from resistance and rebellion to escape, which gave them the chance as free blacks to weigh directly on the politics of slavery. Quote, they gave the slaves' oppositional activities a political form, end quote, Berlin writes. Quote, denying the master's claim that malingering and tool-breaking were reflections of African idiocy and indolence, that sabotage represented the mindless thrashings of a primitive people, and that outsiders were the ones who always inspired conspiracies and insurrections, end quote. By pushing the question of emancipation into public view, Black Americans raised the issue of their, quote-unquote, status in freedom, and therefore, quote, the question of citizenship and its attributes, end quote. And as the historian Martha Jones details in Birthright Citizens, A History of Race and Rights in Antebellum America, it is Black advocacy that ultimately shapes the nation's understanding of what it means to be an American citizen. Quote, never just objects of judicial, legislative, or anti-slavery thought, end quote. Black Americans, quote, drove lawmakers to refine their thinking about citizenship. On the necessity of debating birthright citizenship, Black Americans forced the issue, end quote. After the Civil War, Black Americans, free and freed, would work to realize the promise of emancipation and to make the South a true democracy. They abolished property qualifications for voting and office holding, instituted universal manhood suffrage, opened the region's first public schools, and made them available to all children. They stood against racial distinctions and discrimination in public life and sought assistance for the poor and disadvantaged. Just a few years removed from degradation and social death, these millions wrote W.E.B. Du Bois in Black Reconstruction in America, quote, took decisive and encouraging steps toward the widening and strengthening of human democracy, end quote. Juneteenth may mark just one moment in the struggle for emancipation, but the holiday gives us an occasion to reflect on the profound contributions of enslaved Black Americans to the cause of human freedom. It gives us another way to recognize the central place of slavery and its demise in our national story, and it gives us an opportunity to remember that American democracy has more authors than the shrewd lawyers and erudite farmer philosophers of the Revolution, that our experiment in liberty owes as much to the men and women who toiled in bondage as it does to anyone else in this nation's history.
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2: And the next article is a guest essay, The True Meaning of Juneteenth, originally published June 19th, 2022, by Casey Gerald. I won't pretend Juneteenth has always meant a lot to me. I was born in Texas, as were my parents and most of my kin, all the way back to at least the 19th century when some of them were enslaved. Still, for most of my life, the day was just another holiday marked on the community calendar, even if it was our day, a day for Black Texans. Perhaps one sign that a thing belongs to you is that you take it for granted. The past few years have forced some stronger feelings to the surface. I've grown possessive as our day has become everyone's. Since it became a federal holiday last year, Juneteenth is marked on every calendar, even those of folks like the Donald Trump supporter I met in Dallas last fall, who lamented this, quote, critical race theory stuff, end quote, being taught in schools and scoffed at the idea of, quote, unquote, white privilege. Last year, in a defiant mood, I vowed not to write about the holiday at all and instead spent it on the beach with my boyfriend in Galveston. Quote, love to the ancestors, end quote, I tweeted. Quote, let me know when the reparation checks arrive, end quote. More recently, my strong feelings were anger toward Walmart. This spring, the company released a commemorative sweet treat, Celebration Edition Juneteenth ice cream, along with Juneteenth plates, napkins, and even a canned koozie that read, quote, "It's the freedom for me," end quote. I was shocked at first, as were countless others. Then I asked myself, how exactly should the whole nation celebrate a day like this? Juneteenth is a peculiar holiday, perhaps befitting the, quote, "peculiar institution," end quote, of slavery. That June 19th in 1865, the day we now celebrate as a nation, was the day that black Texans officially received some of the stalest news in American history. Major General Gordon Granger stepped out on a balcony in Galveston and announced, quote, "The people of Texas are informed that all slaves are free," end quote. It might have been thrilling to hear that news, but it was also outrageous to hear it so late. 2.5 years after President Abraham Lincoln issued the Emancipation Proclamation on January 1, 1863, 2 months after the Confederacy's General Robert E. Lee surrendered, 2 months after Lincoln was killed. If we got upset about some Juneteenth ice cream, imagine how those roughly 250,000 enslaved Texans must have felt when they found out that they had been victims of horrendous overtime fraud. But really, what holiday isn't distorted or irony-laden in this country? We celebrate Labor Day, while a 2021 report revealed that American workers have it worse than every other developed country when it comes to workplace benefits. We celebrate Thanksgiving, yet rarely acknowledge that that fabled first meal between the Native Americans and colonists would be followed by genocide. I don't even have to explain the absurdity of the FBI wishing us all a happy Martin Luther King's birthday. The Roman poet Juvenal signaled that an empire could control its citizens through giving them bread and circuses. The American empire gives us holidays. What are we to do with Juneteenth? I say we look to another bastardized American holiday, Easter. I was raised an evangelical Christian and sometimes think of all those Easter Sundays spent in church. New suits and dresses, Easter egg hunts, candy out the wazoo. Most of all, I think of how each year my cousin Rhodia Fay would rise before our congregation and recite James Weldon Johnson's The Crucifixion, a long dramatic poem detailing Christ's murder. By the time she reached the final stanza, she'd be trembling, sweating, in tears. Quoting from the poem, "Oh, I tremble, yes, I tremble, it causes me to tremble, tremble, when I think how Jesus died, died on the steps of Calvary, how Jesus died for sinners, sinners like you and me," end of quote. Rhodia Day has passed on, so I can't ask her, but I do believe that she believed a man had hung and died for her 2,000 years ago. All the foolishness of Easter didn't dilute the event's meaning, didn't make her grief and gratitude less real. This Juneteenth, those are the feelings I'm channeling, grief and gratitude, even amid the silliness of Americans' pageantry. My grandmother Clarice was born in Pelham, Texas, a freedman's town. She took us grandchildren back for homecoming most years, sometimes even had us pick cotton, reminding us, quote, "You've got to know your own history," end quote. She also told us of the folks she knew in Pelham as a child, some of whom were born enslaved, a fact that horrified me. Clarice always refused my sympathies. Quote, "Child, don't be believing that folks say about how bad slavery was," end quote, she'd explain. Quote, "Everybody had a job, a place to stay, and something to eat. Now, if somebody came and paid you rent, you wouldn't be sitting up talking about you want to leave, would you?" end quote. This dumbfounded me until I realized she was mostly joking, but there was something deeper in her response. I eventually learned more about the violence that met newly emancipated black Texans. Ku Klux Klansmen, along with local officials and everyday citizens, terrorized freedmen at will and without repercussions. They burned churches and homes, intimidated those who sought employment, and worse. General Joseph Jones Reynolds, a commander of the Department of Texas during Reconstruction, commented in 1868, quote, "The murder of Negroes is so common as to render it impossible to keep an accurate account of them," end quote. The Equal Justice Initiative has tried, reporting more than 2,000 black women, men, and children were victims of racial terrorist lynchings during Reconstruction, which lasted from 1865 to 1877. Slavery was awful, no doubt, but emancipation brought its own unique cruelties. Former enslaved Texans were forced to craft lives from less than scratch, choose new names, attempt to reunite with stolen partners, siblings, and children. They faced daily threats of jail or worse because of the new black codes that severely restricted their freedom to work, but also their freedom to be unemployed or even to stand still for too long. The more I learned, the more I understood my grandmother's perspective. She'd heard the testimonies of those who'd had to navigate both the tragedy of slavery and the terror of emancipation. She couldn't let me underestimate the enormous price our people had paid to be free.
3: I miss Clary so much some days, it's hard to think straight. I regret not asking more questions about our family and about her life in Pelham. As more folks in Clarice's generation pass away, we are losing the final physical links to those who know our history, who are our history. We can do no better this Juneteenth than to spend time with the elders who are still with us, get them to talk, record their stories. These historical and systematic injustices have not been resolved, but as Black Americans, we cannot wait for the day when our country will pay the respect that is due our forebears or pay us those reparations. Instead of holding our breath, let us find the sweetest and freshest air we can find and breathe it as deeply as we can with joy. Let us grieve for our forebears and feel deep gratitude as we think of the enormous price our people paid so we could be free. Let us remember that despite the degradation of slavery, they lived fully human lives too. They laughed, they loved, they dreamed, they ate sweet treats. Let us pray to them and say, this year and always, thank you. And the next article is a guest essay. As Juneteenth goes national, we must preserve the local. Published originally June 16th, 2023 by Taya Miles. It's been 2 years since Juneteenth became a federal holiday, one we can celebrate together as a nation. The signing of the Juneteenth National Independence Day Act into law in 2021 was an expression of real progress in the collective understanding of Black struggle that reinforced our national ideals of liberty and dignity. But I confess my ambivalence. I am worried about what the official national recognition might do to what has always been a community-based holiday. My own memories of Juneteenth, like those of so many others, are distinctly local. They are rooted in a sense of place. When I was young, that place was Eden Park, high on the hills along the Ohio River in Cincinnati, where I would spend the day contentedly with my mother and the many of other families who attended. Years later, after I had formed a family of my own with my spouse, who is not Black or Midwestern, but Native American from Montana, discovering where Juneteenth events were held, who organized them, and who turned out was like holding a black light to the invisible inked map of the present and past African American community. When we moved to Ann Arbor, Michigan to start jobs at the university there, we kept an eye out for the flyers popping up on market bulletin boards and wooden street posts. Following these notices like a marked trail, we wound up at a park in a neighborhood near the Huron River and railroad tracks. The celebration we found there was small and free of charge, with clusters of family gathered to cook out, listen to music on boomboxes, and enjoy the summer day outdoors. We felt welcome and accepted. The location of this small event, it turned out, was an old black neighborhood that was changing over time as residents from different racial backgrounds and income levels moved into it for the river views. But even amid this demographic flux, the area retained its historic character. It was here that Black University of Michigan students who faced housing discrimination near campus in the late 1800s and early 1900s could rent rooms and boarding houses, and where older Black homeowners still had vast lots where they cultivated thick gardens full of emerald collard green rose. If it had not been for that Juneteenth event, my husband and I would have missed the historic and communal character of this neighborhood, the place where we went on to buy our first home in the city 2 years later and rock our infant twins to sleep. Juneteenth festivities have long represented tucked-away spaces, deeply local, somewhat surprising, and fitted to the variances of Black life in America. They have supported microcultures of Black crafts and local economies of neighborhood enterprise, fostering the kind of community exchange that will be most sustainable in the future. Whether they are rural or urban, their local specificity and their hiddenness from those who would misunderstand their gravity have made Juneteenth events special and enduring. The best-known Juneteenth locale and its origin story is the one that has given the holiday its name, originating in Galveston, Texas, with Major General Gordon Granger's June 19, 1865 announcement of the Emancipation Proclamation issued 2 years earlier. His announcement informed slave people, who had been denied information as well as their rights, that freedom had come. In other parts of the country, Black communities celebrated what they called Emancipation Day, keyed to a different historical timestamp. Most often, this day commemorated the end of slavery in the West Indies in 1833, effective August 1834. Many Black communities along the Atlantic seaboard celebrated Emancipation Day. Among them was Boston's long-standing politically active population, which the historian Jacqueline Jones has shown in her new book, No Right to an Honest Living, was made up of free families extending back to the end of slavery in Massachusetts in the 1780s, freedom seekers and recent refugees from the South and immigrants from the Caribbean. Boston's Emancipation Day tradition has reemerged under the banner of Juneteenth as local organizations like the Museum of African American History celebrate the holiday in the heart of the historic Black community situated around the African Meeting House on the narrow lanes of Beacon Hill. On the island of Nantucket, a petite slip of fog-dipped land beyond Cape Cod and Martha's Vineyards, MAAH is extending this Juneteenth observance. There, Juneteenth will be celebrated in the historic building of another African-American meeting house, which will have a bicentennial anniversary in 2025. A Black and Wampanoag whaling community built the structure as a multi-purpose church and school in a neighborhood called New Guinea in the 1820s. As one of the oldest buildings constructed by a free Black community in this country, Nantucket's African Meeting House has just been awarded a capital project grant from the African American Cultural Heritage Action Fund of the National Trust for Historic Preservation. The celebration of Juneteenth on Nantucket will highlight the precious history of a place where people of African and Indigenous descent joined together as families and made a living off the bounty of the sea. 2,000-plus miles west of Massachusetts, Montanans will observe a refashioned Juneteenth holiday this year. Perhaps like Nantucket and the Massachusetts Cape and Islands, Montana is largely imagined by the rest of the country as a white place, with only a glancing acknowledgement of the significant Indigenous populations and histories there. But Montana also has had a long and complex Black history, which has only recently been reconstructed through a multimedia project of the Montana Historical Society. A handful of Black fur traders crossed into the Rocky Mountains West in the mid-19th century, but most African Americans migrated to Montana after the Civil War. In the 1870s and 1880s, Buffalo soldiers of the 9th and 10th Cavalry Regiments and the 24th and 25th Infantry Regiments moved west to man forts. Black women sometimes accompanied their soldiering husbands and at other times arrived with white officers or white families to work as domestics. As the Black population grew in Montana in the late 19th century and early 20th century, tens of thousands of people formed communities in or near cities such as Havre, Great Falls, Butte, and Helena. There they followed the demonstrated patterns of African-American priorities, erecting schools and churches and developing practices of mutual aid. Some of these Black newcomers married into Indigenous families, navigating dual and triple allegiances. As the historian Anthony Wood has detailed in his 2021 book, Black Montana, African-American residents in the city of Butte celebrated Emancipation Day with a pilgrimage by train into the snow-peaked mountains where they enjoyed picnics, fun, and frivolity.

0: This service is intended solely for individuals who cannot read conventional print due to a disability. Ineligible listeners risk infringing on copyright laws, and KPBS Radio Reading Service is not responsible for any violations that may occur. Our service may not be redistributed without our written consent. If you agree to these conditions, please continue listening.
1: Celebrations across the Great Plains and in Montana most likely commemorated not the well-known Galveston, Texas moment, or even the British West Indies moment, but instead a closer regional history. August of 1865, later formalized in the Treaty of 1866, when African-descended people owned by Native Americans of the Muscogee Nation in nearby Indian Territory, present-day eastern Oklahoma, were freed from bondage. In 2023, for the second year in a row, the Montana Historical Society, in partnership with the Holter Museum of Art and the Myrna Loy Theater, will host a free Juneteenth festival, drawing on a local history of diversity and perseverance. Based in Helena, these activities include a trolley ride, reminiscent of those Butte train rides more than a century ago, a tour of Black historic sites, a documentary film about an 1897 cross-country journey by Black soldiers of the 25th Infantry to test whether bikes could replace horses, a dance, food, and a teenage art workshop. Juneteenth celebrations mounted by groups on the ground grow out of these rich histories, help us to recognize them, and illuminate pathways toward greater understanding and connection where people live, work, and visit. But today's new national recognition has brought a level of commercialization that threatens to eclipse these local celebrations in all their wondrous specificity. Today, we can find Juneteenth t-shirts aplenty at Walmart, a Juneteenth makeup sale courtesy of an online boutique, and apparel on Etsy, boasting the ironic claim, "Culture not for sale in Kwanzaa colors." In just 2 years, we've already seen examples of how this kind of rapid commercialization can go awry. In 2021, Target had to admit that a Juneteenth display of hot sauce, Kool-Aid, and watermelon, quote, missed the mark, end quote, and Walmart apologized in 2022 for making and marketing Juneteenth ice cream. When we allow corporations and distant event planners to hijack Juneteenth, we'd lose the texture of these varied places and their particular commemorations. We share the responsibility to prevent that. In the middle of the Civil War, in October of 1863, President Abraham Lincoln inaugurated Thanksgiving Day, a proclamation written by Secretary of State William Henry Seward after long-term lobbying by the writer and editor Sarah Josepha Hale. We know this Thanksgiving vision was exclusionary, advancing what the historian David Silverman has described as a false narrative about indigenous and English settler relations. But over time, the practice of the holiday has had the unifying impact of bringing people of diverse heritage together around a shared identity and a meal, creating a sense of both commonality and intimacy. Resisting homogenization and commodification, Thanksgiving gatherings orient toward relationships, families, friends, and neighbors converge in homes, churches, community centers, and shelters for unhoused people to break bread and express gratitude, a ritual of connection. With care and concerted effort, the Juneteenth holiday might rival Thanksgiving as a new communal ritual, highlighting the value of shared freedoms as our work week tempo slows and our personal rhythms align, even as we notice and cherish the treasure of each distinct celebration. In these right-sized gatherings in parks, on blocks, at town greens, and city squares, we can gain so much more than kitschy displays and logo t-shirts. Loneliness dispelled, neighborhood sustained, and a torn national fabric slowly darned from the inside out. For the sake of our history and maybe our country, we should let 1,000 Juneteenths bloom. Our next article is from the Opinion page on Juneteenth, Freedom Came with Strings Attached, published originally on June 18, 2024 by Charles Blow. Last week at a Juneteenth concert on the South Lawn of the White House, Vice President Kamala Harris said that on June 19, 1865, after Union troops arrived in Galveston, Texas, quote, the enslaved people of Texas learned they were free, end quote. On that day, she said, quote, they claimed their freedom, end quote. With those words, Harris, who stood alongside President Biden when he admirably signed the legislation that made Juneteenth a federal holiday, expressed a common oversimplification, one born of our tendency to conjugate history's complexities. Although it's a mark of progress to commemorate the end of American slavery, it's imperative that we continue to underscore the myriad ways in which Black freedom was restricted long after that first Juneteenth. To start, there is some debate over whether most of the estimated 250,000 enslaved people in Texas at the time didn't know about the Emancipation Proclamation. As the Harvard professor Henry Louis Gates Jr. told me recently, quote, I have never met a scholar who believes that's true, end quote. But more important, emancipation was not true freedom, not in Texas and not in most of the American South, where a vast majority of Black

0: people lived, it was quasi-freedom. It was an ostensible freedom. It was freedom with more strings attached than a marionette. Most black people couldn't claim their freedom on June 19, 1865, because their bodies and their free will were still being policed to nearly the same degree and with the same inveterate racism that Southern whites had aimed at them during slavery. The laws governing the formerly enslaved, quote, were very restrictive in terms of where they could go, what kind of jobs they could have, where they could live in certain communities, end quote, said Dana Ramey Berry, the Dean of Humanities and Fine Arts at the University of California, Santa Barbara, and the author of The Price for Their Pound of Flesh, The Value of the Enslaved from Womb to Grave in the Building of a Nation. As the Rediscovering Black History blog at the National Archives notes, quote, most white Texans desired to keep blacks as close to their formerly enslaved status as possible. Therefore, they fiercely resisted any actions that would potentially elevate blacks to competitive social, political, and economic status, end quote. This was true throughout much of the former Confederacy, but it was explicit. Upon arrival in Galveston, the Union General Gordon Granger delivered General Order No. 3, which said the, quote, connection heretofore existing between former masters and slaves, end quote, would become, quote, that between employer and hired labor, end quote, and that, quote, freedmen are advised to remain quietly at their present homes and work for wages, end quote. The order also had a curious stipulation that freedmen would, quote, not be supported in idleness, end quote. It would, of course, be completely understandable if, after being forced to work entirely for another's gain for your whole life, the exercise of freedom that you might choose first would be a respite, and beyond that, you might decide who in your family should work outside the home and who in it, but that agency was largely denied to black people. A notice from Granger, published days later in the Galveston Daily News, informed the public that, quote, no persons formerly slaves will be permitted to travel on the public thoroughfares without passes or permits from their employers, end quote. In other words, white people would still dictate where black people could be. The notice went on to say that, quote, idleness is sure to be productive of vice, and humanity dictates that employment be furnished these people, while the interest of the Commonwealth imperatively demands it in order that the present crop may be secured. In 1866, a Texas State Constitutional Convention adopted the state's black codes, codifying suffocating limits on black autonomy. As the Texas State Library and Archives Commission describes these laws, quote, African Americans without jobs often were assigned to white guardians for work without pay. The penalty for quitting often included imprisonment for breach of contract. Other laws prevented freedmen from having free access to public facilities. Stiff fines were levied against African Americans for violating curfews, possessing firearms, or displaying objectionable public behavior, harsh speeches, or insulting gestures. They were not allowed to testify against whites, serve on juries or state militias, or to vote, end quote. In this way, the codes, quote, outlined a status for African Americans not too much reviewed from their earlier condition as slaves, end quote. Beyond this, for black people in the 1870s, being a convict in Texas essentially meant relegation to enslavement, because that was when the state's convict leasing program took off. The 13th Amendment, ratified in 1865, outlawed slavery and involuntary servitude, quote, except as a punishment for crime whereof the party shall have been duly convicted, end quote, an exception southern states and businesses exploited, making routine the practice of leasing convicts, usually black convicts, as unpaid labor, generating tremendous profits in the process. As Douglas Blackman writes in the Pulitzer Prize-winning Slavery by Another Name, his marvelous, devastating book about the system of convict leasing, quote, the concept of reintroducing the forced labor of blacks as a means of funding government services was viewed by whites as an inherently practical method of eliminating the cost of building prisons and returning blacks to their appropriate position in society, end quote. And this labor was often brutal. Whereas enslavers had perverse financial incentives to keep the enslaved alive and relatively healthy, to them the enslaved were assets to be sold, passed down, and borrowed against. Those who exploited convicts for their labor had no such incentives. The question of labor is at the core of how we must understand emancipation and reconstruction, because American slavery, an entire capitalist system representing billions of dollars in wealth, was built on free black labor, was brought to its knees, and would have to be propped up. Newly freed black people were fed back to the machine to keep it running. Some vestiges of the convict leasing system remain in place as convicts continue to be forced to perform free or extremely low-paying labor to produce a wide range of products, some of which you might have in your home now. As an investigative report by the Associated Press published in January found, quote, the goods these prisoners produce wind up in the supply chains of a dizzying array of products found in most American kitchens, from Frosted Flake cereals and Ballpark hot dogs to Gold Medal flour, Coca-Cola, and Riceland rice, end quote. Yes, some of the constraints placed on Black Americans during the Emancipation and Reconstruction eras were addressed by the 13th, 14th, and 15th Amendments to the Constitution, known as the Reconstruction Amendments, but not all of them. Perhaps the best way to consider Juneteenth is not as the moment Black people attained freedom, but as a moment in the long-running struggle to realize freedom. When slavery is replaced by a succession of systems, Black codes, Jim Crow, mass incarceration, that through diminished in their brutality, oppressed on the same principles, a true comprehensive freedom still eludes. As Corey Walker, the director of the program in African American Studies at Wake Forest University, emphasizes, the idea of freedom, particularly for Black people in this country, is continuously being negotiated and contested. So, quote, Juneteenth marks a moment in the ever-evolving and expanding project of American democracy, end quote. Quote, it is, end quote, he said, quote, a project that is never complete, it is never fulfilled, even at the moment of Juneteenth. And it's one that is ever evolving to this day, end quote. And the next article, the ever evolving Juneteenth table, as more and more people celebrate the holiday, some Black Americans are beginning to personalize the traditional menu. By Corsha Wilson, originally published June 17th, 2025. Hamburgers, hot dogs, plenty of red sodas on ice. That was the chef Lana Lagomarsini's Juneteenth menu for years as she celebrated with her cousins in Harlem. But over time, her celebrations evolved, especially when it came to food. For the past 4 years, along with the chefs Nana Araba Wilmot and Deborah Jean, she's hosted a Juneteenth cookout in Brooklyn for a couple hundred guests. Its atmosphere is familiar. A DJ plays music, guests mingle. But the menu, a mix of contributions from all three chefs, tells a story that starts in West Africa and winds through the Caribbean and the Americas before stopping in New York City. Juneteenth commemorates June 19, 1865, when the last enslaved African Americans in Galveston, Texas, were told they were freed about 2.5 years after the Emancipation Proclamation was issued. The holiday became a national focal point in 2020 amid protests spurred by the killing of George Floyd and was declared a national holiday in 2021. Now, the traditional foods of the holiday, like barbecue and red food and drink, meant to symbolize the blood of enslaved ancestors, are sharing space with dishes that represent the diverse histories and regional differences of Black American cooking. In the hands of some chefs and home cooks, the Juneteenth table continues to grow, reflecting its celebrants' histories and backgrounds. Quote, I want to make dishes that represent my ancestors for sure and what I've learned as a chef, end quote, Ms. Lagomarsini said. This year, she's making her oxtails, braised with tamarind paste and guava, ingredients that speak to her time spent in the Caribbean. A green tomato chow chow highlights her ties to the American South, and grilled vegetables with sassafras chimichurri add a North American accent to a South American sauce that she learned while working in Patagonia. Red drinks will still have a place at the table, even the form of sparkling hibiscus punch. For some, like Tonya Abari, the holiday represents an opportunity to both honor past generations and teach future ones. Mrs. Abari, a home cook, didn't grow up celebrating the holiday. In fact, she wasn't even introduced to it till she was in her 20s, visiting Houston with friends. Quote, initially, I felt really embarrassed, end quote, she said. Quote, how did my schools growing up and the college I went to not tell me about this holiday, end quote. She began looking into the holiday for herself, even writing a children's book, Let's Celebrate Juneteenth. Now she shapes her holiday around her 3- and 10-year-old daughters, serving a mix of foods she and her Nigerian-American husband hold dear. Their table includes jollof rice, tea cakes, and magenta-colored hibiscus tea. Last year, they made ice cream sandwiches with red velvet cake. Her Juneteenth also starts early. Quote, we do a Noonteenth celebration, end quote, she said. Quote, because the kids are usually in bed by the time fireworks happen, end quote. Warren Luckett, the founder and a managing partner of Black Restaurant Week, who grew up celebrating the holiday in Houston, Juneteenth legally became a Texas holiday in 1980, now incorporates non-traditional dishes into his spreads. For him, Juneteenth looks like family barbecues or going to Martin Luther King Boulevard and seeing Black cowboys riding horses or people playing dominoes. His Juneteenth table still includes the boiled crawfish, beef brisket, watermelon, and sausages of his family celebrations, but it also presents a way, quote, to celebrate the culinary contributions of Black people across the African diaspora, end quote. So he brings in vegan, Caribbean, and West African dishes. Mr. Luckett said he hoped that more and more people would honor the holiday, but with a spirit of remembrance, quote, while we want the country to celebrate, end quote, he said, quote, we want to make sure people know the history, end quote. For Mrs. Abari, that knowledge was a gift. Quote, I was able to release the shame and guilt around not knowing and focus on making sure my kids know, end quote, she said, adding that readers have begun sending photos of their celebrations and spreads. Quote, learning that history can be like a homecoming, end quote, Mrs. Abari said, quote, but you're coming home to who you are, end quote. And now to those recipes. Tamarind glazed oxtails, recipe from Lana Lago-Marcini, adapted by Corsia Wilson. Here are the ingredients. Yield 6 to 8 servings. 7 pounds of oxtails in 1 to 2 inch pieces. Salt and freshly ground black pepper. 1 tablespoon of neutral oil. 2 large yellow onions, roughly chopped. 1 3-inch piece of fresh ginger. 1 head of garlic, halved crosswise. 1 whole seasoning pepper, aji dulce or seeded habanero pepper. 2 dried bay leaves. 1 tablespoon of black peppercorns. 2 cups of guava wine, or 1 cup of dry white wine and 1/2 cup of guava paste. 1 14- to 18-ounce jar of tamarind concentrate. 2 tablespoons of beef stock concentrate, or 2 beef bouillon cubes. 1/2 cup of lightly packed brown sugar. 1/2 cup of molasses, plus more as needed. 2 tablespoons apple cider 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Chopped peanuts and cilantro sprigs for serving, optional, and chow chow, homemade or store-bought, for serving. Preparation. Step 1. In 2 large bowls, rinse the oxtails in several changes of cool water. Drain and transfer to paper-lined sheets and pat dry. Season oxtails liberally with salt and pepper. Let sit 20 minutes to absorb seasonings. Step 2. Heat oil in a large Dutch oven or other 8-quart braising pot over medium-high heat. Working in batches, sear the oxtails until a rich, deep brown on both sides. Cut 6 minutes per batch. Each batch is done browning. Transfer the sheet pans. Discard the paper towels first. Step 3. Reduce the heat to medium and add the onions, ginger, and garlic to the pot and season with salt. Cook, stirring occasionally and scraping up the brown bits until onions are softened, about 5 minutes. Add seasoning, pepper, bay leaves, and peppercorns. Cook, stirring for a minute, then stir in the guava wine, tamarind concentrate, beef stock concentrate, and enough water, 3 to 3.5 cups, to mostly submerge the oxtails. Return oxtails to the pot and increase the heat to high. Once simmering, reduce the heat to simmer gently, mostly covered, until fall off the bone tender, 3 to 3.5 hours. Step 4. Using tongs, remove oxtails from the cooking liquid to a large bowl and set aside. Using a ladle, skim off as much fat from the surface of the cooking liquid as possible. Strain the cooking liquid into a second large pot and stir in brown sugar, molasses, vinegar, and Worcestershire sauce. Simmer over medium until syrupy and reduce by at least a third or half, about 15 to 20 minutes. As the sauce reduces, skim off any fat or scum periodically. Step 5. Taste and adjust the seasonings with additional brown sugar, vinegar, Worcestershire sauce, and salt. The sauce should taste rich, tangy, and balanced. Return oxtails to the pot and heat through. Serve with peanuts, cilantro sprigs, and chow chow alongside. A tip, seasoning peppers, also known as aji dulce, look similar to habaneros but offer all of the flavor with a little of the habanero's heat. They're widely used across Latin America and the Caribbean. Oxtails can often be found or special ordered from butchers and are widely available in Latin American and Caribbean meat markets. Total time for this recipe, 6 hours, prep time of 20 minutes, and cooking time about 5.5 hours. It received a 4-star rating. And this concludes the reading of the New York Times for Juneteenth of 2026. Your reader today has been Patrick Lee Lucas. If you have any questions, comments, or suggestions concerning this program, please feel free to call us at 859-422-6390. Thank you for listening, and now please stay tuned for continued programming on Radio I.
1: In fear, and they feel abandoned by this government. Statements like that, which he first put in an open letter to President Emmanuel Macron last August, have burned his bridges with the French Foreign Ministry. Mr. Kushner, 72, has been summoned twice to be rebuked for interfering in France's internal affairs, snubbing those requests, after which the Foreign Minister, Jean-Noël Barrot, threatened to forbid him from meeting with French officials. In February, he was called in after the U.S. Embassy reposted State Department comments that raised concerns about the beating death of a young far-right activist by far-left gangs. Mr. Barrow rejected what he called efforts to politicize the tragedy, saying, quote, we have no lessons to learn from the reactionary international movement. clashes which once would have raised doubts about Mr. Kushner's suitability for the diplomatic post mark him as a fitting emissary for the age of Trump. He is not merely an in-law given a plum job, but also a faithful messenger of Mr. Trump's hostility toward Europe, whether that means pushing the fight against anti-Semitism or meeting with far-right political leaders. Mr. Kushner is among the best connected of a core of ambassadors who have cast aside diplomatic niceties to channel a disdainful president. Quote, you know, America and France disagree on a lot of issues, Mr. Kushner said in our interview. This is not Charlie Kushner versus Barrow or Macron. America has a lot of issues in the world now that they have a very different opinion on than Europe and France in particular. Mr. Kushner, joined in the interview by his wife, Cyril, and his influential chief of staff, Gabriel Scheinman, was unrepentant about refusing to report to the French foreign minister. Being summoned, he said, was, quote, disrespectful to me personally and disrespectful to the United States government. A billionaire real estate developer from New Jersey, Mr. Kushner served more than a year in prison after he pleaded guilty to tax evasion and witness tampering, having hired a prostitute to seduce his brother-in-law, who was cooperating with investigators against him, and then sending a videotape of the encounter to his sister. He was later pardoned by Mr. Trump. Regarding his post in Paris, Mr. Kushner conceded that he did not have the, quote, natural ingredients for diplomacy, but he said, quote, we're very results-oriented, so if that shakes things up sometimes, maybe we shake them up. Mr. Kushner and Mr. Barrow have since talked by phone, and Mr. Kushner's access to French officialdom appears intact. He met for breakfast recently with Mr. Macron, accompanying Tom Barrack, who is Mr. Trump's special envoy to Iraq. Mr. Kushner said he had a constructive relationship with the economics minister, Roland Lescure, for whom he organized a roundtable with executives from American technology companies. Mr. Lescure said in an interview that he appreciated that Mr. Kushner did not impose the White House's views at that session, but he said he shared his colleagues' dismay of some of Mr. Kushner's public statements. Quote, I don't know any real estate guy who has become an ambassador, Mr. Lescure said. I'm not sure he's fully learned to behave like one. I'm not sure he's fully learned to behave like one. Mr. Macron's top advisors still steer clear of one-on-one meetings with Mr. Kushner, current and former French diplomats said, because they viewed his letter to the president as a personal attack on their boss. The French officials spoke on the condition of anonymity to discuss private conversations. The tensions with Mr. Barrow, according to a senior American official, began after he did not warn Mr. Kushner at their first meeting in July 2025 that Mr. Macron planned to announce that evening that France would recognize the state of Palestine. The official spoke on the condition of anonymity to discuss sensitive diplomacy. A spokesman for the French Foreign Ministry said that there was no intention to conceal and that France's movement toward recognition was well known. The ministry declined to comment more broadly on its relations with Mr. Kushner. Mr. Macron's office did not answer requests for comment. The Trump administration has voiced no misgivings about Mr. Kushner's conduct. A spokesman for the State Department, Tommy Piggott, said, quote, from his leadership in commercial diplomacy to his strong advocacy against anti-Semitism, Ambassador Kushner is committed to advancing the America First foreign policy vision. Few French officials dispute that Mr. Kushner has a point in warning about anti-Semitism in France. According to the French Interior Ministry, the number of violent acts against Jews rose sharply after Hamas's attack on Israel in October 2023 and Israel's retaliatory invasion of Gaza, even if the rate dropped slightly last year. Anti-Semitism is on the rise across Europe and in the United States. In France, which has large Jewish and Muslim populations, the debate is especially layered in history. In World War II, the Nazi-backed regime that controlled southern France helped to deport French Jews to concentration camps. More recently, France's recognition of Palestine, which Mr. Kushner called, quote, a gift to Hamas, stirred questions about whether the move would fuel anti-Jewish feeling in the country. Yet experts contend that Mr. Kushner is wrong to say that the French government is not doing anything to counter anti-Semitism. France, they say, possesses a stronger legal arsenal to combat anti-Semitism than almost any other country, and it has significantly reinforced security at Jewish institutions. Quote, the ambassador, who is right to take an interest in this issue and who hopes that France could improve its measures, should use more diplomatic language if he wants to be heard, said Mark Noble, a historian and expert on anti-Semitism in France. Mr. Kushner, he added, would be well advised, quote, to also concern himself with the anti-Semitism taking place in his own country. Mr. Kushner granted that, quote, if you told me 10 years ago that we would have the anti-Semitism here today, I would have said you're crazy. He said the difference was that Mr. Trump had taken robust action against it. The administration has sued institutions like Harvard and the University of Pennsylvania on the contested claim that they tolerated anti-Semitism on their campuses, while, Mr. Kushner noted, France had not taken comparable steps against French universities. This concludes the reading of the New York Times for today. Your reader for today has been Mary Fullington. If you have any questions, comments, or suggestions concerning this program, please feel free to call us at 859-422-6390. Thank you for listening, and now please stay tuned for continued programming on Radio I.

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1: Hello, I'm Kim Wardlow, your host for NLVL. We are wrapping up our month of September and our month focusing on fashion. And I've just had such a great time talking to Tricia Wechter. This will be our third episode together. I've just had such a great time talking to her. And today's episode is titled Embracing Style and Confidence, Women's Fashion and Grooming Tips for the Blind Community. So Tricia has many, many, many years of experience in the fashion industry. And then as she lost vision, decided that she would start her own company, Blind Girl Design. So Tricia, welcome back. It's so fun to have you back.
2: Thanks, Kim. It's so great to be here.
1: Well, I guess we can just dive right in. Just talking about the role of fashion and how it can be a form of self-expression and even a form of empowerment, and maybe particularly significant for women in the blind and low vision community, which maybe people don't think about, but it's still an important aspect.
2: I think that's a really great question. And, you know, for centuries or millennium, or probably since humans have been wandering around, what they have worn is really important. And even really ancient civilizations, you know, did stuff with fur or made jewelry, adornments, used feathers. Mm-hmm. So expressing ourselves through what we put on our bodies, whether it be a tattoo or apparel, is a really basic intrinsic part of human nature. And I think it's a little more challenging when we're low vision or blind because we don't have all those millions of visual cues every day giving us direction into what the current fashion trends are. And so I think that makes it more of a challenge. And I think that but in terms of talking to lots and lots of blind women, it's really interesting. I find that people ask, including myself, ask a lot of questions. And, you know, if there's a certain person that they really like and admire, then they'll ask, you know, what does that person wear? Or I feel that you have this skirt on and it feels really full and swishy. What is that? I think I like that kind of skirt. And so I see that from a tactile nature and from an audio standpoint, we're gathering lots of information about things that we hear and people around us that helps kind of determine the direction that we want to go with our own fashion and how we want to express ourselves.
1: How do you feel that clothing choices can influence a woman's confidence and how she perceives mm-hmm. herself? I mean, certainly how others perceive yes. her, but even internally, how she perceives herself.
2: Yeah. So I feel that whether you're a blind, low vision or sighted woman, the way that we dress really impacts us because the fact is that in the world that we live in, women are looked at based on how they dress, their makeup, their hair to a greater extent than men. That is just the unfortunate reality. And we get the opportunity to fit a lot of women when we are at conventions. Mm-hmm. And so many times people are so grateful when we fit them in a dress with a cardigan that fits exactly the cuffs. We have actually our cuffs on our cardigans fold up and they're lined on the inside. So that if you're short or tall, it doesn't matter. You have a clean looking, beautiful mm-hmm. cuff and the hem of the dress is the same length as the cardigan. So a lot of times women say, oh my gosh, I wish you were at my house. You know,
1: yeah.
2: I feel so confident right now. And then we get a lot of calls afterwards where a lot of people comment on how great they look. And I, so I think there's a lot of nagging fear in us regarding how we look. And I think that honestly, maybe it's a little more for us as blind and low vision, but I have to tell you, sighted women have the same exact mm-hmm. issue. They're not certain if they look good enough or they pick the right style. So, you know, if you're listening to this, please know this is not singular to the blind community.
1: Oh, not at all.
2: But there's not at all, right? So it's just something to know. Don't feel like this is just a burden on you, where this is just a thing, you know, with women everywhere, all over the world, no matter the, you know, our age or our shape or anything like that.
1: Yes, I know. I've asked, you know, multiple friends at different stages of life. How does this look? Does this look good on me? Do I look silly? All those
2: sure.
1: kinds of things. Is it a
2: yeah.
1: good color?
2: That's, I mean, and I think that, and again, when we've spoken earlier about this, but, you know, reaching out to a trusted person or persons or people around you or your friend group in terms of what they think about it, and then shopping with other people, whether they be sighted or blind, I think is a great way to boost our confidence, because then we get to try on a whole bunch of different stuff and know if it feels grabby at our waist or it pulls up at our crotch or too tight across our chest, things that we can feel because it's tactile, right? If it feels any of those bad things, walk away. Because really, the first thing I would say is make sure you feel really comfortable in your clothes. Before we're going to talk about color and all that mm-hmm. other stuff, but first of all, we have to feel comfortable. We have to feel that when we stand up or sit down, that our pants aren't too short, it's not grabbing across our chest or our waist or our hips, and we can get up, sit down, move around, go walk up and down the aisle, whatever we have to do, and feel comfortable and our clothes that fit properly. So that would be the number one thing. And I want to say that from a fabric standpoint, the number one fabric for women in the world is called poly rayon span. It's a knitted fabric. Mm. It's got a little bit of spandex mm-hmm. in it. And you'll find spandex now in almost everything for women. And that's that little something that gives even your denim
1: right.
2: a little bit of stretch. Mm-hmm. So that you can even have your jeans zipped and buttoned and pull them up over your hips. And that is because it's got that spandex in it. So when you put it back on your body, it goes back into shape. But when you sit down, it doesn't cut across your, you know, doesn't cut you across mm-hmm. your stomach. So that is why that fabric. And the other thing about that fabric is it doesn't wrinkle or drape. And if you have to quickly wash that, you can wash it in the sink, or really, if you have a, you know, urgent job and you just need to wash the armpits of it with a little bit of hand soap and dry it, you can do that too. It will look great. It won't wrinkle. It'll smell great the next day. So that's why that's such a popular fabric.
1: That's good to know. I wear that, but I didn't know what that fabric was called. So that's good to
2: yeah.
1: know.
2: Uh-huh.
1: But yes, and it's really great to have that in your jeans. Yes.
2: Yes. Makes a big difference on fit and outlook and comfort.
1: Yeah, comfort yeah. is so important. Earlier this year, you know, when it was Fashion Week in New York and they had the big, you know, big gala, and all the celebrities, you know, wore yeah. all their mm-hmm. costumes. And I know some of them, they women had dresses that they couldn't actually sit down in, and they showed them traveling like mm-hmm. from their apartments or hotels to the event, and they had to travel standing up, and I get right. it, like it's a special thing. This is not something they do every day, but even just for an evening, I thought I wouldn't want to do that. I wouldn't want a dress made out of sand that I can barely move in, or that somebody has to carry me upstairs. It's like, I mean, it was kind of extreme for, you know, for this event, but it's like, no, I'm all about the comfort.
2: But the interesting thing now, but let's talk about that, because you're talking about the Met Gala, which is the number one event in the entire world. And yes, there was a number, Demi Moore, I just saw an image of her in that she wore, and she had like a big bubble around her shoulders and sleeves. And I thought, you know, boy, I'd really like to get closer images of that, because as soon as they finished taking those images, I know somebody came up and detached that entire piece from her gown. Mm-hmm. And I also know from having seen images and been in the fashion industry that many, many times portions of those gowns are removed once they hit the top of those stairs, and or you'll see them at midnight hanging with their besties at the Met Gala in a little kind of a slip dress. Not the dress that they came in, that they got photographed, that's going to go worldwide and influence fashion everywhere. You know, so just think about it. You want to be in that garment that they're hanging out with their besties at the Met Gala at midnight, right? You don't want to be in that garment where they're carrying you up the steps of, you know, that beautiful museum.
1: Right.
2: And you can't walk. So think about that when you're thinking about anything, whether it be a special occasion dress or your everyday wear, that again, that's a big comfort thing. And if you want to make a fashion statement, that's great. But generally for the rest of us, if we go to a special event, we're going to be doing it for 4 or 5 hours. If it's a work thing, we're going to be doing it for 8 to 10 hours. Mm-hmm. So we really, really have to know if we want to commit to that for that length of time.
1: For sure. Well, now that we've kind of discussed the importance of fashion and some general things that you may want to consider, let's talk about building a versatile wardrobe. I'm just like you said, you know, like you might want to make a fashion statement, but how many of those pieces, you know, do you really practically want in your wardrobe?
2: Right. So this is such a great question. I'm so glad we're talking about this. And this is something that I do see a lot within the blind community. And that is that generally pick a lane. I am a black apparel person. I lived in New York for 2 decades, right? Mm-hmm. So, and I traveled all over the world all the time. So what I wore all the time, including to the most fashionista shows in Paris and in Milan, was black yoga pants, black shoes, and a black t-shirt, and a black micropolar fleece jacket. Head to toe black. That's what I wore. And if you go to a lot of garment industry things, or if you see designers, if you have any sight left, walking down, you know, after their shows, a lot of times they have on a pair of blue jeans and a black or white t-shirt. Mm-hmm. And that's because people in the design field don't generally paint themselves, or, you know, we don't really outfit ourselves because we use our creativity to design other stuff. So things change, our point of view about what things should look like change constantly. So I would say if you're building a wardrobe, or if you have a whole bunch of stuff in your closet and you're like, I can't get it together fashion wise, pick a base color. My base color is black. So I have black pants. I have gray pants. I have black jeans. I have black shoes. I have gray shoes. Right. So you're kind of getting a groove there, right?
1: Yeah.
2: The secondary color that people pick is navy. And if you're a navy person, that's cool. But let me just tell you, being blind and low vision, there are a lot of shades of navy, a lot that we cannot discern. And a lot of navies don't match. So I would just say, if you're doing this and you're going to start, I would say pick black. That's the most dominant woman's color. So the same tops, colorful, pretty tops match with black pants as they do with navy pants, right? But the control over black from the manufacturer's standpoint is so much tighter than it is over navy. So build a base, build a color base. And then the other third one, which is not as big for women, is khaki. That's a much bigger color base for men. But some people are warm tone people, so they pick khaki. So right. you just pick the your base color, and then you build everything else off your base color. And so if you're building your pants and they're black, you can have multiple different shapes and sizes. You can have leggings, you can have trousers, you can have knitted pants, you can have skirts, you can have dresses, you can have all sorts of stuff with black as the anchor. And then, again, like I said, you can just get any shoe that doesn't, and it doesn't have to all be solid black. It just has to have a black accent in it. And then honestly, you could go in your closet, fall down, pick up a whole bunch of stuff, put it on and walk out and look great. Because basically everything, every top and every color that, whether it be a light pink, a bright pink, a purple, a brown, guess what? It all goes with black. And now if you pick black, you can pick a denim color. A lot of mm-hmm. women prefer a darker blue denim color mm-hmm. that's not really distressed or banged up, but they just want to have that jean thing. Incredibly enough, that also goes with all those tops as well. So from a confidence standpoint, I feel like it's a great thing to know that we can bumble in our closets and come out looking great, because all of our color is kind of gymboree pre-matched together.
3: Right. And, it'll all coordinate.
2: Yeah, it all coordinated. So sometimes people will say to us, oh no, they only have that pant navy. And you're like, oh, I love that pant. It fits so well. But I'm just going to tell you, take a deep breath, take a minute. Okay. Find out if they also have that pant in black and can ship it to you, or find out if you can just find another pant. Mm-hmm. You know, don't just suddenly introduce burgundy and navy and all these other colors into your bottoms if you don't have tops that go with it. Because the biggest thing for blind or sighted women is you go shopping, you come home, and nothing matches. And for mm-hmm. us, that is a train wreck. Because for me, I can't distinguish between, you know, navy, brown, green, burgundy. Right. I can't distinguish that without somebody else helping me. So that's what I'm saying. Start out, if you have to go in your closet now and start throwing stuff away, clean it up, make it organized, and pick your base color, do that. And make sure that everything goes together.
3: Are there certain pieces, and this would really apply for any women, blind or mm-hmm. sighted, are there certain pieces if you're trying to develop a wardrobe and, mm-hmm. you know, you have a budget, but key pieces that mm-hmm. you can mix and match that can help you build what appears to be, you know, a sizable wardrobe mm-hmm. without having, you know, to have,
2: yes,
3: you know, five different pants or five different skirts and those kinds of things?
2: So, yes, 100%. I have the pants that I prefer the most are petite pants with the half back elastic that are twill from Kohl's. And I have them in, I have like four pairs in black and three pairs in gray. I know that seems crazy, but I wear them all the time. Mm-hmm. I also have, so I have a base pant. So I've identified a pant that's comfortable, that goes with everything. So you should identify a base pant in your wardrobe. Now, if you work in a city and you're for an accounting firm, then the fabric of your base pant for your work is probably going to be a synthetic fabric. It's not going to be a cotton fabric. Okay. So just know that it'll be more like a dressy pant. Mm-hmm. So you have to have that core dressy pant, a couple of pairs of those as your base. I don't need to do that. So my base pant is a cotton twill, right? Which looks very professional, but is not up there with lawyers and accountants. Right. That's a more dress up fabric. Although, because I do need to go to events, I do have a pair of black synthetic pants. So I'd say if you want to build a very small assortment, you need a pair of dressy pants with a straight leg on them that are hemmed properly for your whatever dressy shoes you wear. You need a twill or cotton base pant that you can wear in between casual Fridays if you're a teacher, on the weekends, that you could just kind of wear anywhere, everywhere, but not super dressy. You have to have that pant. Then for just running around, you know, yoga pants or just leggings, which are cheap, they're $8 or $9. Okay. You know, definitely you have to have that in your wardrobe, something that you could throw on, because if you have to answer the door or something, mm-hmm. it's super simple. And the same thing with shorts. I wear little Hanes knitted shorts from Amazon, and I have them, and I know this is going to be amazing, right? Black and gray. I have like 6 pairs, and that is the base of my wardrobe. So you have to have a short, you have to have a dressy pant, a casual pant. And then if you're a denim person, then you should have your go-to jean fit that you love. You know, you got it. You don't have to have a whole bunch of pairs of jeans. You may only need to buy one. But if you wear jeans every day for work, then I would get multiples of the jean that fits you. Mm-hmm. Those are the items that you need. Some women like to wear dresses, and I just want you to know that that is a little more difficult if you're a woman that wears dresses all the time. You're going to need to fit those. You're going to need to order them from Amazon and try them all on, or go to a store and try them on, because fits and dresses really change based on the fabric. That is just a reality. So I would just say, don't make a dress the anchor in your wardrobe. Mm-hmm. Just don't do it. Know that you like them, and know that that's going to take a little extra work if that's the direction that you want to go. And then in terms of tops, you know, I would say always, I love 3/4 sleeve tops. Mm-hmm. So 3/4 sleeve, a lot of women's knitted tops have a nice little round neck or a boat neck that go over any of the bottoms I just described. You can throw them on over anything. And I think 3/4 sleeve is great. They're elbow length or 3/4 sleeve because you can wear them 12 months a year. I am not a fan of the winter and summer wardrobe thing. That is a huge mess and takes a huge amount of work. I rather prefer to have micropolar fleece jackets to throw on, a sweat jacket to throw on, a hoodie to throw on, a constructed, you know, jacket with a zipper. Mm-hmm. You know, I prefer to have those. If you're a woman that likes to wear a blazer, then it's always nice to have a blazer to throw on over your jeans. You can throw that on over jeans, over yoga pants, right, over your dress-up pants, anything that you want. And again, those are really staple. We're not talking about 30 things here. Mm-hmm. We're talking about, you know, only a few silhouettes. And if you find those silhouettes that you like, okay, and let's just say you're a blazer girl and you have a certain type of shape of blazer that you want to wear, and you work for an accounting firm or you're in a law firm and you need to wear them every day, then find out every freaking color that they make in that. Mm-hmm. Buy it. So many women buy multiple colors of things that fit because we already yes. feel good and confident in them, right? And right. if you buy lots of different color blazers and you wear a black or white shell up underneath it with a black pants and your black shoes, again, cha-ching, automatically, you're dressed for success.
3: Yeah, you're all pulled together.
2: You're all pulled together. Mm-hmm.
3: What about organizing clothes, whether it's in your closet or just mm-hmm. thinking about, like, outfits?
2: So before we start the organization, I'm really going to seriously say, if you're listening to this and you're serious about this, you know, go to your closet and your drawers, maybe with somebody who's a sighted person or trusted person, and start pulling out all that stuff that you don't wear. My rule is, if I haven't worn it in a year, it gets donated. Mm-hmm. I think that's a really good rule. So first of all, declutter your closet and your drawers. Any stuff that doesn't fit or doesn't match, just get rid of it. So now you've got your closet pretty organized and clean. From an organizational standpoint, when I was working in New York every day, on Sunday, I would organize all of my clothes. I would put my pants on. I would have all my pants on a hanger, and then I would pick out tops to wear with all my pants or even jeans, because I could wear jeans in my industry. Mm-hmm. And then I know this sounds kind of crazy and OCD, but let me just tell you, it works particularly well if you're not sighted. I would put my shoes in order from underneath where I had my outfit hanging. And the other thing that it included in that, whatever, I would put clean underwear and bras on the hangers too, mm-hmm. and socks. So the entire outfit, every single thing, including the shoes, are all hanging in a row in my closet. 5 days of apparel. So in the morning, no matter what other crazy thing happened, getting dressed was not going to be a problem. And I knew that I was going to match, and I knew that I had fresh underwear and socks, and I had a bra that was appropriate for the top that I was going to wear. Because sometimes, you know, if you're wearing a chunky sweater, you can get away with a sports bra. Mm-hmm. But if you're going to wear something a little more fitted, then you might need an underwear bra.
3: Right.
2: Which, can I talk about bras?
3: Sure.
2: Would that be, is this an okay time? Okay. So in terms of building your base wardrobe, one of the really key things for a woman is to have a really good bra. And I know that I've talked to a lot of women who wish they had a good bra. And one of the things is, depending on if we have a really large chest or as we age, we need a little extra support in order to look really good in our clothes. And sometimes if we don't have the correct support, it just puts too much strain on our back, or we have that big bulge where our bra ends in the back, and there's mm-hmm. like bra fat on the back,
3: right.
2: which we can feel it. It makes us feel not very confident because we know you can see it. So I would say, you know, it's really important to get fitted for a bra, and you can get fitted for a bra at any department store. They have huge areas with lingerie, and they'll fit you for a bra, and when you get fitted for a bra, listen, if you don't want an underwire and it cuts you, you tell them, that does not feel good. Or if you like how the underwire lifts you up and makes you feel better, then you tell them. They want to hear what you want to say. They want to get

0: 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Ineligible listeners risk infringing on copyright laws, and KPBS Radio Reading Service is not responsible for any violations that may occur. Our service may not be redistributed without our written consent. If you agree to these conditions, please continue listening.
1: Your bra size, both the width of your back and the size of your cup, because that's going to determine really what size t-shirt you wear, what size dress you wear, what size cardigan you wear. Mm-hmm. So you should always know that size. And you should feel comfortable in your bras and feel confident in your bras. And this is for whether you have a really small chest or a really large chest, doesn't matter. And then, you know, the other thing about bras is taking care of them. It's super simple. Just, you know, wash them in the sink on a regular basis. But we want to make sure that because they're awfully close to our armpits on the sides of the bras, right? And so we just want to, and they're very expensive. And so we really can't usually have a lot of bras compared to some of the other stuff we have. So better to invest in a good bra, take care of it. You can throw it in the wash, no problem, but you can also hand wash it and dry it overnight. So that's just something I would say. And from a confidence standpoint, I see women that feel confident in their bras and know that all of their shirts are feeling really good, their backs don't hurt, and that really does make an impact on us to have that proper fit.
2: That is such good advice, and that is so true. You don't want straps cutting into you or all those kinds of things.
1: Mm-mm.
2: So that,
1: I used to have falling down. I used to fall down on my shoulder. I don't know.
2: That too. Well, either extreme.
1: Yeah, that is like so. Either extreme. It's good. Does not make you feel good.
2: No. Yeah. And even if nobody sees it, you know, it affects you. Yeah. It's uncomfortable.
1: Right? Yeah.
2: Yeah. Well, and that leads us a little bit as we're talking about, fashion and some of the extra things about fashion. It kind of leads us also into grooming and skincare and makeup and those kinds of things, because if you have all your outfits and then you want your skincare to be good, so you feel confident about how your face and your actual person looks.
1: So this can be a very extensive conversation. We could do a podcast for 5 years just on this particular conversation.
2: Yeah.
1: But just in general, let's just talk really quickly about hygiene. So from a hygiene standpoint, you know, not in every country, but in the United States, women generally shave their armpits and their legs. So depending on if you have control of a razor and you feel confident in shaving your armpit or your legs, generally I can feel my hair. So I can, even if I can't see it, I can tell if I've gotten the hair there.
2: Mm-hmm.
1: And I get like I just use women's disposable razors, which they have triple razors. Mm-hmm. And they usually now have, some kind of creams and stuff on them. And I'm able to shave my armpits pretty quickly. And so usually after I shave my armpits, pat them to dry, and then I immediately put deodorant underneath my arms. Just, you know, what the heck? You're already up there and might as well do that. So nod to the cleanliness. I don't have to worry about that. The same thing with shaving their legs. If you don't feel confident in using a razor, then there is cream depilatory that you can use. It's creamy stuff. You put it under your arms and it melts the hair away. And then you take towels, like a wet, damp washcloth, and you wipe it off and it will wipe the hair off.
2: Mm-hmm.
1: So know that that is another option if you feel like you don't have control of your, of a razor. So those are two things that, and particularly the armpit hair affects smell. And so I think it gives women an edge on that smell thing because of the not having the armpit hair. And I'd say on the deodorant standpoint, I use a more drier stick because I don't like the pickiness of the roller thing. So make sure that you're picking a deodorant type that you like that lasts some 24 to 48 hours. That's your standard deodorant that you can put in.

0: then every time you put your deodorant on, which I would suggest washing, using putting water in the sink, doing a little bidet thing. First, of course, using a clean washcloth, washing your face, around your face, your neck, your ears, definitely your eyes, those crusty little things in your eyes that you don't see, around your mouth, the edges of your mouth. Just scrub all of that. A clean washcloth will exfoliate your skin and freshen up your skin really, really nicely, which is something that women are particularly interested in. So just know, just a clean washcloth with water on it will do that. And then the next thing the next thing to do then is to wash your pits, your with the same washcloth. You can now add a little soap to the water if you haven't already done that, and then wash your pits, and then wash, come on, wash your crotch, wash that whole area, and then throw that washcloth in the dirty clothes, and have 10 clean washcloths. That is a cheap investment to make sure that we can have really good hygiene every day and that we smell good. Because no matter how great our clothes are and how organized they are, if we pit out our shirts within the first hour, we are going to feel terrible all day. So that's like a one thing. The other thing is dental, making sure that our teeth are really clean, and that is brushing, every morning and every night. And I am a big flosser. I have floss by my bed. I have floss on my table. I use floss sticks. They're these little plastic sticks. And the sticks have a little trick, like on the back, you can flip them, and they've got a little pointy thing. And you can take them and go in between your teeth with a little plastic pointy thing. And they're cheap. For a dollar, you can get 100 of them at the dollar store. So I'm a really big fan of this. It makes sure we don't get any plaque on our teeth, and our teeth look really clean. And since we can't really see them, that's like a really important thing for us. And one of the things that I had mentioned in another episode is, in terms of mouth freshness, I always keep a little tiny tube of toothpaste in my purse. Literally, I just squirt it on my finger because it's tactile and I can find it. I squirt it on my finger, I rub it in my mouth and on my tongue, and then I swallow it, and my whole mouth feels refreshed. So if you need a little midday pickup and you don't have other choices, then that's actually a really good choice. From a hair standpoint, get your hair trimmed every single month. Have somebody professional, whether it be Supercuts or a salon, depending on where you're at in life and what you're doing, get those ends trimmed. Make sure that there's not the color isn't growing out if you color your hair. Just make sure that it looks neat and tidy is a really important thing. And for women, nails are really important. So I have a metal nail file, and I just regularly use my nail file. I have a very inexpensive metal nail file, and on the back of the nail file, it's curved. So I use the back of the nail file and I push down on my cuticles. Now, one thing you might feel on your fingers if you're not familiar with or you haven't done your nails is that there's a skin that grows up over our fingernails. And it's not commonly acceptable in the United States for women to have cuticles growing on their fingernails. So if you don't go to get a manicure occasionally, which you can do for $12, by the way, then and you're doing your own nails, then one thing that you should do is push your cuticles back. So I use this little tool and I push my cuticles back pretty much all the time to make sure that my nails are completely free. And then I use the nail file and I just follow the curve, of my natural nails. And the other thing is, our toenails are important with women because we wear a lot of open-toed shoes and sandals. You can use the nail file on your feet as well. You don't have to use a nail clipper, which can cut our skin and create bleeding and all sorts of terrible things like that. But if you regularly use a nail file on your nails, on your toes, then you can keep them nice and clean. And toes have cuticles too, guys. So just, push the cuticles on your toes back as well. And that is just like a super simple, handy tool. And those are just two things that just give us that, little edge to make sure that our hands are always going to be clean and our, you know, skin is always going to be clean. Now, in terms of makeup, I've heard a lot of blind women that love to go to Sephora because they will do free makeup on you, and they seem to be very well trained. So if you want to experiment with makeup, that's a great place to go. Another place is any department store. I use Clinique because I don't like fragrance in my makeup, and I'm allergic to all that fragrance stuff. So in terms of if you decide to wear makeup and you want to use a base makeup, the one thing I would say for us as blind people is to use a sponge to put the base on to make sure that it's spread evenly, and make sure you go over your chin to under your neck because we don't want any lines where your makeup ends. And if we use a sponge, that just kind of lets it kind of do a brush stroke into your skin. You can't see the end of the makeup.
1: Right.
0: And then if you do that, then take a second sponge that's totally different than the first one, just a different clean one, because they usually come like 40 in a bag. Make sure you go around your hairline where your hair is to make sure that there's not any globs of makeup right there around your hairline. So those are just two little tips from if you want to do makeup. Now there's a lot more extensive stuff like how to apply mascara, making sure that your eyebrows are tidy. And again, that is a pretty extensive conversation, but I will say that women commonly use mascara. Eyebrows are something that people look at all the time. So if you haven't taken a look at your eyebrows, you might want to ask somebody who you trust completely how your eyebrows are looking, and make sure that those are maintained on a monthly basis as well. And if you have any like skin problems, you know, any like acne or any stuff like that, make sure that you're treating that or going to your primary care doctor to make sure that you're getting, you know, medication for that.
1: Well, and all those things I think really, really help in terms of confidence and feeling good about oneself.
0: I completely agree. And there's one other thing, and that is if you want to just really inexpensively fill the sink with hot water and let the steam, put a towel over your head and let the steam from the hot water go on your face. It will open up your pores. And occasionally there's like little blackheads or whiteheads or just little junk that our pores pick up. And generally as women, we really don't like to have that in our skin. And it's particularly around our nose, right? So if you want to steam your face in your sink pretty much for free, just do that. And then once your face is all nice and sweaty like that, again, take another one of those cheap, clean towels, hand towels that you have, and just use it and wipe your face off with it. And if you want to, you can then take the towel and then particularly just kind of squeeze around your nose, not hard, but just to make sure if there's any blackheads or any stuff around your nose, that will just come out naturally once you steamed your face. And again, this doesn't cost any money at all, but it gives you that sparkling, clear, nice complexion that everybody goes for.
1: Right.
0: And it also exfoliates your face and it gives you that good skin.
1: Yes, and there are so many choices and products and, you know, were marketed to by so many different cosmetic companies and skincare companies. And a lot of that really depends of what you want to use, how complicated you want your skincare routine to be. But also, if you have oilier skin or drier skin, it may change with age. I know mine definitely did. And just, you know, again, I think, as you said, if you go to a makeup counter or Sephora, if you need some guidance and which products would be best suited for your skin type. But it doesn't always have to be super expensive to, you know, to have moisturizer and things.
0: Exactly. And you know what, honestly, I only wear makeup occasionally when I'm speaking at events. And, I just go with my own clear skin. I myself don't use soap. I use water and I wash my face in the morning. I wash my face at night. If I get really super sweaty, then I wash my face. But again, I use clean washcloths, and people comment about my skin all the time. They think I'm using like millions of dollars worth of stuff. I'm literally using a clean washcloth and water on my face. And I just want to say, if you mentioned oily skin, if you have oily skin, it's pretty good to have some tissues around just to blot your face during the day, because that probably make you feel a little more comfortable not to deal with that oiliness. But yeah, the whole makeup thing is a total choice and requires a lot of focus and commitment to do that. And I agree with you. It really changes from when you're 12 to when you're 70. Very lots and lots of changes in your life in terms of what happens to your skin and also what kind of makeup you want to wear at the time and if you want to wear makeup at all.
1: Right.
0: But the basis of everything is really clean, clear skin. And of course, drinking water is probably the number one thing.
1: Yeah, stay hydrated.
0: Our skin go, yeah, stay hydrated. That people will say, wow, what do you do? And I'm like, I drink like 12 glasses of water a day. So that's like a free beauty tip there.
1: Yeah, that makes
0: stay
1: a difference.
0: Hydrated. It makes a huge difference.
1: Well, and I think you just have to decide what you want your routine to be and what's important to you, because we get all these messages from the outside, but at the end of the day, for you to feel confident isn't so much about, well, am I meeting everybody's expectations for me, but do you feel good? Do you feel comfortable and confident
0: yes.
1: in your own skin?
0: And, you know, for me, truthfully, you know, when I do put on the base makeup and do all that stuff, even with all the things, tips I just told you, I still go to my husband or son and make sure that they can't see any transition from my base into my hair.
1: Mm-hmm.
0: And so for me, really not wearing makeup and hydrating really well and using clean washcloths on my skin and water, I look really healthy and great. And I feel like I feel much more confident than when I'm worried about whether there's globs of slightly tan, you know, makeup hanging off my ear. And so, So it's like I said, if you go the makeup route, you have to get a routine down exactly what you said. We have very good visual memory. We are, you know, we have incredible muscle memory. So once we get that routine down, you know, we can do it without sight, but we have to really commit to it, you know, and do it on a regular basis. And if you do wear makeup every day, you know what? You got to go to the sink at night with that brand new clean washcloth and you got to wash it all off.
1: Mm-hmm.
0: And again, if you want to go really inexpensively, you can use Vaseline on your face every night if you want. And during the day, if you feel like you're a little dry, you can put Vaseline on your face. You do not have to spend $100 on moisturizers. If you want to, you can, but you literally, okay. So my two favorite things to put on my hair and face, olive oil and avocado oil.
1: Oh, wow.
0: And when you talk to stylists, when they say, what do you do with your hair? I'm like, oh, I put olive oil in it every night. I massage a little, I rub it on my hands and I rub it into my hair. And they're like, wow. They're like, I do too. Like they start telling me, they're not using these products that they're selling. They're putting avocado oil on their face and in their hair. And it's really great in your hands too. Literally, you can cook some spaghetti and then, you know.
1: And moisturize with the olive oil.
0: And moisturize it. Avocado oil and olive oil are like the best things in the whole world for like everything. So know that you can, I mean, I absolutely do that, 100%. I don't use other conditioners or moisturizers. I use olive oil. I have a bottle of olive oil in my bathroom. Smear it on my neck and my face at night, rub it in my hands, and then rub it through my hair. And then voila. So super simple and accessible and not expensive. And your skin will look great and so will your hair.
1: Well, Trisha, this has been such great advice and great tips. Any final thoughts as we're wrapping up our month of dashing?
0: Yeah, you know, again, you know, I have met some women are really into goth and they have like corsets on with these big full skirts and boots. boots, and people that are really into hard, you know, hard rock, and then mm-hmm. women who just really like flowery prints. And I have talked to some women who have been totally blind since birth and have kind of discovered their fashion just kind of along the way by asking questions and seeing how things feel and knowing what's appropriate for events. And so I just would encourage everyone to know that fashion is completely accessible, and that everybody asks everybody else about fashion. This is a topic of conversation among all women. And so if you're more interested in expanding and expressing yourself through fashion, then get in on the conversation. Start asking about, oh, do they have any, you know, is there such a thing as any kind of a flower t-shirt, or, you know, do they have, you know, this or that, or I really like this, or I heard somebody talk about this. So get engaged in the conversation so you can find the stuff that you love that you think will really express who you are as a person.
1: Well, thank you again. I want to be sure people know where to find you at Blind Girl Designs.
0: So our company is Blind Girl Designs. Our website is, as I say, just shout at your phone, blindgirldesigns.com, and we will pop up. And you can place an order. We take like every kind of payment in the whole world, but you can also just tap on the phone and it will dial directly to us, and we take a ton of phone orders. And then we also help, you know, fit by your description of, you know, what your size is. And so we're really, really happy to do phone orders. And our phone number is 862-448-1011. But it's a live link on our website as well. And we have t-shirts, hoodies, dresses, cardigans, and we've got tons of white canes for White Cane Day all over our prints. And we'd love you to come and see what we do at Blind Girl Designs.
1: Yeah, I have some of Trisha's pieces, and I love them, and they're super comfortable, so as well as being fun. So I highly encourage you to do that. We're going to have a bit of a shift here from September and fashion to October emergency preparedness. And again, you know, with that extra twist of specifically looking at what a person who's blind or has low vision might need to consider as you're preparing for an emergency. So that's quite a shift, but we hope that you will join us for Emergency Preparedness Month. We'd love to get your questions or comments. Certainly invite you to share any experiences or tips you have about fashion or grooming or makeup tips through our social media. That is great as well on Facebook, or I still want to say Twitter or X. So definitely we encourage you to interact with us if you would like. We hope all this really great practical tips is helping you to navigate your life with vision loss.

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2: 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Today, I'll be reading from the BBC History Magazine, the October 2025 edition. BBC History Magazine is copyright 2025, Immediate Company London Limited, volume 26, number 10. I'm going to start with an article entitled, The Making of Rome's Monster. In the 2nd century BC, Roman troops razed the city of Carthage and obliterated its civilization. So why, asked Eve MacDonald, did the victors remain obsessed by their conquered foes for the next 200 years? Carthage burned for 6 days. After 3 long years of siege in the spring of 146 BC, Roman soldiers finally broke through the city's defenses and began to slaughter the population. But still, the Carthaginians resisted. Street by street, they threw themselves at their enemy. Rome's relentless military machine moved from the city's ports, across the temple-filled marketplace, and up the streets that lined the central hill. There they were assailed by projectiles hurled down from roofs by women, children, and old men. Yet the Romans' fierce assault on that already ancient city on the North African coast could not be stopped. They went from house to house, ascending to roofs, rooting out Carthaginians from their hiding places. Houses burned and bodies lined the streets while a unit of sweeper soldiers cleared away the dead to allow access for more troops. The scene, as told by the Greek historian Appian, in what it seems was an eyewitness account, paints a gruesome picture of conquest in the ancient world. It was so brutal, in fact, that the Roman commanders Scipio Aemilianus had to change his troops frequently, sending in fresh fighters to combat the Carthaginians' desperate attempts to defend their land, their houses, their families, their gods, and their very lives. Those attempts at defense came to naught. The people of Carthage were slaughtered or enslaved, their once beautiful city left in smoldering ruins on the shores of the Mediterranean. As a result of the destruction and of the memory of the wars fought between these two ancient superpowers, Carthage became an integral part of the story of Rome and its rise to empire. The tale of Carthage became a lesson to all those who dared to challenge Rome. Once it had been razed, all that remained of the history of this great city was co-opted by its enemy. The story of those who had built and designed its urban landscape, its technologically superior ports, its defensive walls, and its multi-story houses with indoor plumbing and water cisterns disappeared. So too the memory of its mothers, fathers, grandparents, and children, all inundated beneath the tales Romans told of their great victory. In the centuries that followed, the complex culture of Carthage was largely reduced to a simplistic account of Roman wars. Nonetheless, Carthage and all it stood for became a foundational part in the Roman story. The victors believed that in defeating the Carthaginians, Rome had become the imperial power it is still renowned as today. That view is clear in the comments of the Roman historian Livy, writing well over 100 years after the fall of Carthage and following many other wars, who remembered the events of the second conflict between the two powers, which lasted from 218 to 201 BC, as the most memorable war ever fought. But who were the Carthaginians? We remember very few of its citizens, even though their city had stood on the north coast of Africa, its ruins now preserved just east of Tunis for over 600 years before its destruction. Thanks to its location and rich agricultural land, Carthage was prosperous, and its influence stretched across the central and western Mediterranean, a thriving hub with connections to east and west. The city was founded by Phoenician-speaking people in the 9th century BC, and the story of that genesis is intertwined with Roman myths of their own civilization's origins. In particular, one recounted by the poet Virgil, who lived from 70 to 19 BC, told of a famous queen named Dido, who tempted the Trojan hero Aeneas and played the femme fatale in the epic story of Rome's foundation. Born a Phoenician princess named Ilishad, Dido had clashed with her brother in Tyre, now in Lebanon, and left to lead an expedition to the western Mediterranean, where, according to the legend, she established her new city. The Phoenician name for Carthage was Carthadish, the new city. From its very earliest days, it was a melting pot of cultures. Here, North Africans, called Numidians or Libyans in the Greek and Roman sources, today known as Amaza. Greeks and Phoenicians from ancient centers of the eastern Mediterranean lived and intermarried, along with various Semitic-speaking peoples and others from western regions. As a city evolved into a state, it created new citizens who, by the 5th century BC, had become Carthaginians. This colonial story reflects the origins of so many of the great cities of the western Mediterranean, whose origins were a mix of eastern Mediterranean and indigenous western peoples. Carthage was, like Rome, founded under a monarchical rule that evolved into a republican-styled oligarchy built on a mix of religious traditions and ethnicities. Archaeological excavations have revealed more about those years. They tell us that it was not an easy start for the Carthaginians, the population growing slowly from the city's foundation on a hill called Busiris. But within a few centuries, they were producing steel in their forges, exporting agricultural produce, and importing luxury goods from the east, west, north, and south. Material found in burials in the city reflects a dialogue between different influences from the eastern Mediterranean, central Italy, and the far west. There are decorated ostrich eggs and gold jewelry with Egyptian-influenced imagery, and unguents and perfumes imported in delicate vessels from the east. Carthaginians traded across the Mediterranean and were allied to many different cities and states, including the Romans, whose earliest known treaty was with Carthage in the 6th century B.C., The two cities shared cults, competed for markets, and had related families. They were friends before they ever became enemies. The Phoenician cities of the Levant, broadly from Lebanon to Syria, Israel, and Palestine today, were conquered by the Achaemenid Persian Empire in the 6th and 5th centuries BC. That changed the relationship between Carthage and its mother city, Tyre, providing the catalyst for the African city to grow into its own power. This coincided with an increasingly linked Mediterranean world and a boom in wealth and knowledge across the region, with Carthage in the middle of it all. Phoenician-speaking peoples from ancient cities such as Byblos, Tyre, Sidon, and Beirut, all in what's now Lebanon, had spread out across the Mediterranean, bringing with them an alphabet that was adopted by the Greeks, Etruscans, and Romans, which seeded the characters we still use today. From the 8th and 7th centuries BC, connected cities were established in Sicily, Sardinia, Malta, the Balearic Islands, the north coast of Africa, and the southern coast of Spain and Portugal, all of which shared a Phoenician language and culture of origin. At the center of this network was Carthage, which grew powerful and wealthy, but also became drawn into conflict with other city-states in the region, especially on the island of Sicily, which by the mid-3rd century BC was partially under direct Carthaginian control. In around 264 BC, the Romans launched an all-out war on Sicily that shifted the paradigm of power and in their own records created a new narrative about their might. The Greek historian Polybius, who lived around 200 to 118 BC, sets up his account of the rise of Rome with the lines, "I shall take as my starting point the first time that the Romans crossed to Sicily." From the late 3rd century BC, as the Romans fought wars with Carthage, they also started to write about them. Only fragments of lost epic poetry survive from this period, but these few words are some of the earliest surviving pieces of Latin prose and verse, including Naevius's Bellum Phoenician, the Punic War. So the Carthaginians and the wars they fought with Rome were a foundational part of the creation of Latin literature. The events of the so-called Punic Wars, more on that name later, shaped the very nature of the written culture that went on to influence all of the literature of the later European languages that derived from Latin. A Carthaginian history of the wars survived, too, and we know that pro-Carthaginian, or at least anti-Roman, histories existed in the 2nd century BC, mentioned by Polybius. These are now long lost, with only a few fragments remaining in later sources. So, though Carthage is embedded in the history of Latin literature, only the Roman view survives. The First Punic War lasted over 20 years, compared to the First World War. 20 years exhausting both sides. As a result, it's often compared to the First World War in its devastating and unintended impact. Polybius described the combatants as like two equally matched boxers, both courageous, fighting it out for a prize. At the war's end in 241 BC, Rome, having claimed Sicily, but only briefly invaded North Africa, both sides were almost bankrupt and had lost tens of thousands of soldiers and marines. The peace was only ever likely to be temporary, giving the two cities time to regroup. Because Carthage had lost, it had to pay war indemnity to Rome for 10 years, and the peace held for only a few years longer than the payments continued. The Second Punic War between the two great cities began just 23 years after the end of the first. The Carthaginian general Hannibal, son of the famous commander Hamilcar Barca, led an army into Italy and challenged the power of Rome in its heartland. That he did this in an attempt to protect the Carthaginian lands of Spain and Africa from an imminent Roman attack in 218 BC is largely forgotten. History blames Hannibal for the war, even though our ancient source acknowledges so much confusion around the actual causes of the conflict that just 60 years later, Polybius referred to the details as the common gossip of a barbershop. This was contested history in action, and we know today, more than ever, that historical truth is not always easy to come by. When Hannibal crossed the Alps with war elephants, horses, and an army, he created a legend for posterity and sparked mayhem in Italy. Between 218 and 216 BC, he won over to his side forces formerly allied with Rome and defeated Roman armies in battle after battle. The Roman memory of Hannibal and the challenge he presented to their state in these years really epitomizes how much the Romans created themselves in the face of their battles with Carthage. In the Roman mind, Hannibal was the perfect enemy, brave, intelligent, and committed, but also cruel, treacherous, and without integrity, according to Livy. It is worth noting that Livy used a famous Latin phrase, perfidia plus quam punica, which translates as a treachery more than punic. This epitomizes the cultural stereotype that the Romans created for the Carthaginians using the term punic to refer to the culture and language of Carthage. The word comes from the Latin Poenus, with thought to derive from the city's founders, the Phoenicians. Punic was an ethnic stereotype current in Latin literature by the late 3rd and early 2nd century BC. By the time Livy wrote his history between 27 and 9 BC, this concept had become very important to the memory of Carthage. That's because by then the Carthaginians no longer existed. That civilization had been destroyed well over 100 years earlier. In Livy's era, a new Roman colony was being built on the land taken from the Carthaginians. It was also a time when Virgil's epic poem of Roman identity, the Aeneid, linked Dido and Aeneas, who, according to the myth, became the ancestor of the Romans in popular memory as star-crossed lovers. The Aeneid refers to the Carthaginians as deceitful. It calls them the devil-tongued people of Tyre, tying them to their Near Eastern roots and to duplicity. The poem served the interests of the first Roman emperor, Augustus, painting the Carthaginians as the offspring of a vengeful woman who aimed to destroy Rome. The 2nd century AD's satirist Juvenal described Hannibal as the one-eyed commander and perched on his monstrous beast. For Romans of the 2nd century, the Carthaginians had been distilled down to these two characters, the wily Dido and the monstrous Hannibal. The Roman imperial propaganda machine so convincingly painted the Carthaginians as monsters to be destroyed rather than rivals to be contended with that the story of their culture is difficult to tell today. The reality is that the wars between Carthage and Rome were fought between two powerful city-states, formerly allies, for control over the western Mediterranean. After Carthage was destroyed in 146 BC, the survivors scattered across Africa and were enslaved across the Mediterranean, and Carthaginian culture was slowly absorbed into the landscape of a new imperial power. Gradually, the Western Mediterranean came to speak Latin, not Phoenician or Greek, as many of its people had previously, and Rome dominated the region for the next 600 years. But the memory of Carthage persisted. The Aeneid, Livy's History of Rome, Ab Urbe Condita, and the stories of epic war created a lasting, compelling memory of the Roman past. In the first century A.D., Pliny the Elder's Natural History tells us a statue of Hannibal may be seen in three places in Rome, within the walls of which he alone of its national foes had hurled a spear. Loot from Carthage decorated Rome, and the visual memory of the North African city was embedded in the stories of the battles reenacted in public games and celebrations. During Rome's civil wars, the general Marius fled and took refuge at Carthage, resting among the ruins. The historian Velius Patercultus wrote that he endured a life of poverty in a hut amid the ruins of Carthage. There Marius, as he gazed upon Carthage and Carthage as she beheld Marius, might well have offered consolation to one another. The Romans framed their own rise to power and empire through their defeat of the Carthaginians, and these stories have preserved a narrative of the city for us today. At the end of antiquity, this memory continued to fascinate, and the idea of Carthage persevered in works ranging from those of Arabic geographers to the Renaissance translations of Latin epics. For centuries, Europeans framed their own wars in the shadow of Rome and Carthage. When Napoleon crossed the Alps in 1800 en route to the Battle of Marengo in Piedmont, he echoed Hannibal's great journey, famously depicted in David's painting, Napoleon Crossing the Alps. Each year, new scientific techniques and discoveries expand our understanding and reveal more of a different story of the people of Carthage. But an enduring fact is that without Carthage, the Roman Empire as we know it would not have existed. The author of the article, Eve MacDonald, is a senior lecturer in ancient history at Cardiff University. Her latest book, Carthage, A New History of an Ancient Empire, was published by Ebury in August. The next article I'm going to read is titled The Lie of Succession. Did James I steal Elizabeth I's crown? Tracy Borman considers evidence that the Tudor to Stuart dynasties may not have been quite as seamless as we've been led to believe. Richmond Palace, March 22, 1603. Elizabeth I, the self-proclaimed Virgin Queen, who had ruled England for 44 years, seeing off the Armada, healing religious divisions and creating a court so magnificent it was the envy of Europe, lay dying. Her anxious advisers clustered around her bedside, urging her to do the thing she had resisted throughout her long reign, name her successor. Rousing herself from her stupor, the 69-year-old queen declared, "I will that a king succeed me, and what king but my nearest kinsman, the King of Scots?" Wanting to make completely sure, her chief minister, Robert Cecil, asked whether that was her absolute resolution, to which she irritably retorted, "I pray you trouble me no more. I'll have none but him." That kinsman was James VI of Scotland, son of Elizabeth's old rival, Mary, Queen of Scots. Her closest surviving blood relative, he had emerged as the front-runner in the race for the English crown. He had the support of Cecil and most of his fellow privy councillors, who had been working behind the scenes to smooth James' path to the throne. The queen, too, had shown him favor. sharing the pearls of her monarchial wisdom during their 20-year correspondence, as if grooming him for as her successor. But she had always flinched from actually naming him as such. Now, almost with her last breath, she had. Elizabeth died 2 days later, and the Tudor dynasty gave way peacefully to the Stuarts. This dramatic depiction of Elizabeth's last gasp naming of the Scottish king as her heir is based solely on an account by the contemporary historian and antiquarian William Camden. He had begun writing his monumental work, Annales, the True and Royal History of the Famous Empress Elizabeth, first published in Latin in 1615, during Elizabeth's lifetime. Camden was close to some senior members of the Queen's court and had access to the voluminous state papers of her reign, so historians have relied on his manuscript as one of the most important and accurate sources for the period. However, none of those present at Elizabeth's deathbed testified that she had spoken the words Camden quoted in his account, only that the dying queen had raised her hand to her head when James' name was mentioned, an ambiguous gesture at best. Now, groundbreaking news analysis of Camden's original manuscript by a team at the British Library has revealed that key passages were covered over and rewritten after Elizabeth's death to make them more favorable to her successor. No fewer than 200 pages have been pasted in, 65 of which replaced original text with a new version. The use of imaging technology has enabled researcher Helena Rutkowska to see the words underneath for the first time in 400 years. Among the findings are that Elizabeth's naming of James as her heir was a work of fiction designed to make his ascension appear more predetermined than it had been. In fact, she had been the only monarch in English history not to make provision for the succession.

0: This service is intended solely for individuals who cannot read conventional print due to a disability. Ineligible listeners risk infringing on copyright laws, and KPBS Radio Reading Service is not responsible for any violations that may occur. Our service may not be redistributed without our written consent. If you agree to these conditions, please continue listening.
1: With a strong claim to Elizabeth's throne, Camden had first been commissioned to write his history of Elizabeth's reign in 1596 by William Cecil, Robert's father. Lord Burghley, Elizabeth's most trusted advisor, whom she dubbed her spirit. It was not a task that the author had embraced with any alacrity, grumbling about the piles and heaps of papers and writings of all sorts that had been placed at his disposal. He made only a faltering start during Elizabeth's lifetime, and as soon as she died, he quietly sat down his quill, hoping that the idea would be forgotten. Fast forward to 1607, and James VI had been on the English throne for 4 years. The initially peaceful transition from Tudors to Stuarts had given way to turbulence and uncertainty, conspiracy and prosecution, witchcraft and gunpowder. With the ascension of England's first Stuart monarch, everything had been transformed, from court culture to royal ceremony, religious tolerance to parliamentary authority, morality to witch hunting. Two countries that had been fierce rivals for centuries were now forged into an uncomfortably united kingdom. The fleeting popularity that James had enjoyed as the bright star of the north had been extinguished, and he was holding on to his new crown by his fingertips. It was at this moment that James heard about Camden's stalled biography of his predecessor and spied an opportunity to have a published account of Elizabeth's reign, and in particular the succession, written by one of the most esteemed historians of the age, would help silence any whispers of usurpation, if, that is, the author was prepared to write it to the king's satisfaction. It was with great good reason that Camden expressed reluctance when first approached by the king to restart his history of Elizabeth. Quite apart from the heavy burden of research it entailed, writing the history of a queen who, even in death, was eclipsing her unpopular successor was fraught with difficulty. Camden knew that James would not want an unbiased appraisal, but one written in his favor. Only the previous year the king had ordered an account of the gunpowder plot to be rewritten so that it was even more complimentary towards him. Restarting the history of Elizabeth was the very definition of a poison chalice, and Camden tried everything to avoid drinking from it. But James gave him no choice. At the king's command, work on the book resumed in 1608. Captain was his subject to command, and the succession was his to rewrite. By the time Camden again took up his quill, rewriting sections to James' benefit, the cult of Gloriana was already in full swing. Elizabeth's former subjects were quick to forget that they had grown tired of an old woman's government and had longed to have a king ruling over them. Other contemporaries reflected that a few short years after Elizabeth's death, when we had experience of the Scottish government, then in hate and detestation of them, the queen did seem to revive. That was her memory, much magnified. It was not long before praising the last Tudor queen became a powerful weapon used to attack her Stuart successor. Donning their rose-tinted glasses, her former subjects harked back to a Halcyon time when England had enjoyed decades of peace and prosperity, triumph.

triumphed over the might of Spain and was presided over by a glorious queen and her court. The anniversary of Elizabeth's Ascension Day, November 17th, began to be celebrated each year with joyful ringing of bells, running at tilt, and festival mirth in testimony of their affectionate love towards her. But this sentimental reverence masked the intense uncertainty that had been generated by the persistent refusal of Good Queen Bess to name her heir. It's worth revisiting the history of this reticence and the concerns it had fomented among court and populace. On February 10, 1559, Elizabeth had told the first parliament of her reign that in the end this shall be for me sufficient, that a marble stone shall declare that a queen, having reigned such a time, lived and died a virgin. She then declared that God would provide for the succession and would name as an heir per the succession and adventure more beneficial to the realm than such offspring as may come of me. This was all very well, but without the wisdom of hindsight, Elizabeth's subjects had no idea that she would reign longer and more successfully than any other Tudor monarchy. Her three predecessors, Edward VI, Lady Jane Grey, and Mary I, had reigned for 6 years, 9 days, and 5 years, respectively, and there was no reason to suppose Elizabeth would escape the ill health that dogged the Tudor dynasty. Indeed, nearly 4 years into her reign, she almost died of smallpox. This catapulted the succession to the forefront of people's minds, and once there, it would not be forgotten. Now all the talk is who is to be her successor, reported the Spanish ambassador, Bishop Alvaro de la Quandra. In 1562, Elizabeth's determination not to name her heir was born of direct experience. Being heir presumptive during her sister Mary's brief bloody reign had placed her in great jeopardy, including a spell in the tower under threat of execution. I stood in danger of my life. My sister was so incensed against me, she told a delegation from Parliament in 1566 that had been sent to persuade her to settle the succession. Elizabeth feared that as soon as she named her heir, the individual chosen would be the focus of plots and rebellions, just as she herself had been during Mary's reign. Think you that I could love my winding sheet? She demanded to an ambassador, likening a named heir to a shroud. In remaining tight-lipped about the succession, Elizabeth gave rise to fierce rivalry between the blood claimants to her throne. Principal among them was Mary, Queen of Scots, and her son, James VI, his cousin Arabella Stuart, Lady Catherine Grey, and her descendants, Henry Hastings, Earl of Huntingdon, and Infanta Isabella, daughter of Philip II of Spain. As Elizabeth's reign progressed, most of the rival claimants fell by the wayside, either through natural death, disinheritance, or execution. In the race for Elizabeth's throne, it was less a case of who dares win, but more survival of the fittest. In 1600, the English government official and keeper of records, Thomas Wilson, opined, "This crown is not like to fall to the ground for want of heads that claim to wear it," although he admitted that it was straitly prohibited to discuss the succession. He went on to give an account of at least 12 people with some kind of claim to the English throne who, in his words, gaped for Elizabeth's death. Of these, 8 were homegrown candidates and 4 were from overseas. James VI might have emerged as the odds-on favorite, but his ascension was by no means certain.
As her long reign wore on, Elizabeth showed through her subtle, steady guiding of the King of Scots that he was, if not her ideal candidate, then at least the best of a bad lot. In the years leading up to her death, she did as much as she could to secure the succession without placing herself in danger by naming an heir. For all the anxiety, intrigue, and rivalry that this engendered, the wisdom of her policy was proved by the fact that to her last breath, her personal power in England had not been challenged by any rising sun. But the ultimate success of Elizabeth's plan depended on James following the advice she had drip-fed him over the years, and that is where it fell apart. It soon became clear that the king had paid only lip service to Elizabeth's guidance and proceeded to flout it altogether when he took her throne. He refused to play the king as she had urged by investing in the magnificence of his court and public appearances, and instead spent most of his time in private with just a handful of favorites. More ominously, James had no intention of sustaining the delicate relationship between Crown and Parliament that had been the cornerstone of Elizabeth's success. Instead, he stood firmly by the Stuart belief in the divine right of kings, which, in his view, gave him the right to ride roughshod over the wishes of his people and his parliaments. This soon sparked resistance from his new English subjects. After a series of bad-tempered exchanges, Parliament refused to agree to James' plan for a formal union between his two kingdoms. Undeterred, he announced that a shared currency would be issued, a 20-shilling piece known as the Unite, and commissioned a new flag, the Union Jack, for Jacobus or James. Thereafter, rather than working on in partnership with his government, he abandoned it altogether, spending his days hunting and cavorting with his favorites. One contemporary noted that this was the cause of indescribable ill humor among the king's subjects, who in their needs and troubles find themselves cut off from their natural sovereign. Meanwhile, growing popular resentment against the king erupted in numerous conspiracies to remove him from the throne. In June 1603, just 3 months after his ascension, the Bai plot came to light, involving a group of Catholics who planned to kidnap the king and secure concessions for the practice of their religion. More serious was the main plot to oust James and replace him with his cousin, Arbella Stuart. The most dangerous conspiracy of all came in 1605, when a group of Catholics led by Robert Catesby schemed to blow up the king and his parliament. It was only thanks to an anonymous tip-off that Westminster was searched by the royal officials, and Guy Fawkes was discovered with a huge cache of gunpowder beneath the House of Parliament just hours before he was due to light the fuse. All of this might have made James pause to consider that perhaps he ought to follow his predecessor's advice after all. Instead, he doggedly continued his preferred style of monarchy, no matter the cost. Worse still, in preparing his son and heir, Charles, for the throne, James passed on none of his lessons that Elizabeth had tried to teach him. Charles would be a king in the mold of his Stuart father, not his Tudor predecessors. He took his divine right to even greater extremes than his father, and dissolved Parliament whenever it refused to carry out his will. As Charles's turbulent reign wore on, the specter of uncertainty over the Stuarts' right to the Tudor throne, uncertainty that we now know was all too valid, was thrown into the sharp relief. By 1642,
he had pushed the supremacy of the royal will too far on both sides of the border. The kingdom was plunged into bitterly fought civil wars that culminated in Charles's execution and the disruption of the monarchy. In the space of a brightly that Elizabeth's head had been consigned to the flames. The author of the article, Tracy Borman's new book, The Stolen Crown, Treachery, Deceit, and Death of the Tudor Dynasty, is published by Hodder and Stoughton. Contenders for the Crown, the Stuart Succession. There was no shortage of people with designs on Elizabeth I's English throne, but who had the best chance of success? The Scottish Thorn, Mary Queen of Scots, had the strongest blood claim to Elizabeth's throne. She was the granddaughter of Henry VIII's elder sister, Margaret, who married James IV of Scotland. As a Catholic, she enjoyed considerable support among those in England who opposed their queen's Protestant faith, but Henry VIII's will had barred his Scottish relatives from inheriting the crown of England. Furthermore, a law passed in 1350 during the reign of Edward III decreed that aliens, those not born on English soil, could not inherit any land there. Nevertheless, Mary campaigned tirelessly to be named heir and was executed for trying to take the English throne by force. Her contender rating was 6 out of 10. The frontrunner, James VI of Scotland. The son of Mary, Queen of Scots, succeeded to his mother's throne when she was ousted from it in 1567. He also inherited her claim to Elizabeth's throne, though Mary's execution in 1587 threw that into jeopardy because those related to a convicted traitor were tainted by association. In his favor was the fact that by the time of Elizabeth's death, he had a proven track record of ruling a kingdom, and even better, was male. He also enjoyed the strongest support within the English government and the tacit support of Elizabeth herself, though Henry VIII's and Edward III's statutes meant that James' accession in 1603 was technically illegal. His contender rating was 7 out of 10. The Arrogant Orphan. Like James, Arabella Stuart was the great-granddaughter of Henry VIII's elder sister, Margaret, but had the advantage of being born on English soil. Team Arabella was also bolstered by the efforts of her two indomitable grandmothers, Lady Margaret Douglas, Henry VIII's niece, and Bess of Hardwick, who promoted the claim of poor orphan Arabella. Arabella, though, was her own worst enemy. Haughty and arrogant, she alienated Queen Elizabeth, and her unstable temperament made her ill-suited for the throne. During James's reign, she secretly married another blood claimant, William Seymour, grandson of Lady Catherine Grey, and spent the rest of her life a prisoner in the Tower. Her contender rating? 5 out of 10. The marrying type. Henry VIII had decreed that in the event that his three children died without issue, the crown would pass to the descendants of his younger sister, Mary. This gave Catherine Grey, Mary's granddaughter, and her descendants the strongest legal basis for their claim, strengthened by the fact that Edward VI had made the Greys his primary heirs. Catherine sought to boast her chances further by secretly marrying Edward Seymour, the nephew of Henry VIII's third wife, James Seymour. But this backfired. Elizabeth condemned Catherine to life behind bars and had her two sons declared illegitimate. However, they and their descendants continued to be seen as strong contenders for Elizabeth's throne for years afterwards.
Catherine Gray's contender rating, 6 out of 10. The nearest in blood, Lady Margaret Stanley, was the daughter of Eleanor Brandon, younger daughter of Henry VIII's sister, Mary. Margaret alleged that her cousins were debarred from the succession because of Lady Jane Grey's treason, leaving her next in line by Henry VIII's will, and as the nearest in blood, legitimately of English birth. Also in her favor was the fact that she had two living sons, Ferdinando and William. She was, though, Catholic, so her contender rating was only 4 out of 10. The uninterested Yorkist. Henry Hastings, Earl of Huntingdon, was the old Yorkist line. His great-great-grandmother was Lady Margaret Pole, niece of King Edward IV. His grandfather had for a time been a close personal friend of Henry VIII. In stark contrast to all the other contenders, though, Hastings showed no interest in the crown and spent his life in loyal service to Elizabeth. Still, she didn't trust him, and it was only after years in the political wilderness that she finally appointed him to the office. Contender rating, 5 out of 10. And finally, the Spanish princess. When his own attempts to seize Elizabeth's throne by force failed, Philip II of Spain promoted those of his daughter, the Infanta Isabella Clara Eugenia. She was said to be of the ancient blood royal of England through her mother, Elizabeth of Valois. As such, she was a legitimate descendant of John of Gaunt, the fourth son of Edward III, whereas the Tudors were descendant from his illegitimate line. But the people of England were notoriously xenophobic, viewing even James of Scotland as an alien and unlikely to ever accept a Spanish queen. So this contender's score was only 3 out of 10. And now I'm going to go through a list of anniversaries in the month of October. These have been compiled by Danny Bird. He highlights events that took place in October history. October 23rd, 1091. A tornado wreaks devastation on London. The medieval storm destroys St. Mary Le Bow Church and other landmarks. The autumn sky over London darkened rapidly as a towering whirlwind descended without warning from the clouds. What followed was one of the most violent storms recorded in medieval England. The tornado ripped through the heart of the city, snapping timber and flinching debris like missiles. London Bridge, then a wooden structure rebuilt by William the Conqueror, was torn apart. More than 600 homes, mostly fragile wooden dwellings, were flattened as if made of straw. On Cheapside, at the center of the chaos, St. Mary Le Bow Church was obliterated, and four enormous rafters around 8 meters long were hurled to the ground with such force that only a small fraction remained above the surface. Nearby churches suffered similar fate. Their spires and walls collapsed into rubble. The destruction was cataclysmic, yet remarkably only 2 deaths were recorded among London's population of around 18,000 at the time. The chronicler Florence of Worcester noted that the violent whirlwind left a trail of ruin in its wake. Modern meteorologists estimate that the storm measured T8 on the Toro scale, which tops out at T10. So it was a devastating event with wind speeds reaching up to 240 miles per hour. In today's London, such a storm would shatter windows, twist skyscrapers, and hurl vehicles through the air. Though not Europe's first recorded tornado, earlier accounts exist, notably one in Westmeath, Ireland in 1054. The 1091 London storm remains one of the most ferocious meteorological events ever to hit London.
October 31, 1984. Indira Gandhi is assassinated by her own bodyguards. The Indian Prime Minister's violent end follows a deadly assault on a Sikh shrine. Just after 9 a.m. on a pleasant morning in New Delhi, Indira Gandhi, India's first female prime minister, stepped from her residence into the quiet walled garden between her home and her office. She was en route to an interview with British actor Peter Ustinov, waiting a short distance away. Then abruptly, the peace was shattered. Two of Gandhi's Sikh bodyguards, Bent Singh and Sawat Singh, men she had trusted despite receiving warnings about them, stepped forward and opened fire. Bent used his revolver, while Sawat followed with a burst from his Sterling submachine gun. At least 16 bullets, possibly 30, tore into the Prime Minister's body. Speaking after the event, Ustinov recalled that it sounded like nothing more lethal than a pop gun. There were no commands or anything, no screams. It was all very silent, quite uncanny. After a brief pause came two more sharp bursts, this time from Gandhi's commando guards returning fire, killing Bent. Sawat was captured and later executed. The assassination was the culmination of rising tensions following the bloodshed of Operation Blue Star in June 1984, when the Prime Minister had sent the Indian Army into Amritsar's sacred Golden Temple complex to root out Sikh militants. The attack, which had resulted in hundreds, some sources claim thousands of deaths, including civilians, had outraged the Sikh community in Punjab. Yet Gandhi, unwavering, refused to remove Sikh guards from her detail and eschewed advice to wear a bulletproof vest, despite having received death threats in the wake of the operation. The night before her death, she had told a crowd, "If I die today, every drop of my blood will invigorate the nation." Instead, her untimely demise only exacerbated the nation's divisions as intercommunal violence erupted across India. Well, that's all the time we have for today. This has been Kathy Miller with Historical View. I hope you've enjoyed today's reading from the audio reading service at the Allen County Public Library in Fort Wayne, Indiana.

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1: Greetings, folks. This is Monica Hatch with Mind's Eye Radio and the Travelogue program. We were in the middle of In Search of Wonders by Chris Schulks. Far from the well-trodden safari tourism path, the Central African nation of Gabon promises the fortunate few unparalleled access to nature at its rawest and most powerful. And our author had been talking about so far what she kind of gave us the background on the Gabon's tourism industry, and ended by saying, "That new frontier feel was exactly what had drawn me. Gabon promised something different, unvarnished, unfiltered, unpredictable. And it delivered, though not always in the way I had envisioned." And we'll pick up from there. A day before that first elephant encounter, I had arrived in Libreville, Gabon's coastal capital, where the plush beachfront Hotel de la Sablière offered a welcome reprieve from a punishing red eye. Early the next morning, my adventure began in earnest. A 30-minute flight to Port Gentil, the country's second-largest city, followed by a dusty 3.5-hour drive in a clattering 4x4. As the city shrank behind us, candy-colored bungalows gave way to roadside stalls peddling bruised plantains and dried fish. We passed fields smoldering from splash-and-burn farming, and later, jungles so dense that it seemed to swallow the road. By the time I arrived at Loango National Park, Libreville couldn't have felt farther away. At 600 square miles, Loango is a patchwork of savanna, lagoons, tropical rainforest, and beaches that seem to stretch to eternity. On the way to Akaka Forest Camp, about an hour upriver from the park entrance, the landscape unfurled into a sinewy system of rivers so dark and placid that they mirrored the surrounding jungle in Rorschach blots. Hippos slid under the water's surface. A long Situtunga antelope darted across the shore. Mustached monkeys danced between branches, and birds perched everywhere. Enough hammercups, eagles, and kingfishers to make an ornithologist's head spin. Africa's last Eden, American conservationist Mike Fay once called it, and the moniker felt apt. I was there to meet a resident far more elusive, though, the western lowland gorilla, of which an estimated 1,500 call Loango home, which is how the next morning I found myself knee-deep in a swamp, my shoes filling with what felt like lukewarm oatmeal. Ahead of me, Francois Motendi, a gorilla tracker from the Babango tribe, hacked through the thorny brambles with his machete. A few steps behind, hopscotching over the half-solid ground, was New Jersey-born Martha Robbins, a primatologist from the Max Planck Institute for Evolutionary Anthropology in Leipzig, Germany. She has been studying apes in Gabon for 2 decades and now advises the National Park Agency on balancing the demands of science and tourism. As the swamp gave way to terra firma, Robbins explained that it had taken her team almost 5 years of daily visits to get a single gorilla group used to the presence of humans through a tedious and costly process called habituation. Since 2016, a small trickle of visitors, no more than 4 per day, has been allowed to tag along, and a chunk of their $500 a head permit fee helps keep the research center running. "There's so much potential. Tourism could be a huge economic boost for Gabon," Robbins said. "But what's most important is that it's done responsibly. When there's money involved, a whole other realm of issues opens up. For me, the gorillas always come first." An hour into our trek, an apish grunt pierced the silence and a silverback emerged from a thicket. Aloof but unalarmed, it resumed snacking on wapaka fruits before dozing off on a log. Nearby, a mother cradled a newborn with eerie humanity. Her fingers gently traced her baby's tiny body, and I observed the universal exhaustion of parenthood in her eyes. She, too, noticed us, proving that in the most soul-stirring wildlife encounters, curiosity is mutual. On the boat trip back to camp, Mavongu suddenly cut the motor. "Look," he whispered, pointing at a quivering stand of papyrus a few yards away. Behind it, an elephant was busy munching on stalks, but sped off into the jungle when it caught wind of our strange human scent. A few bends downriver, another elephant, squashing through the swamp, watched us for a while until dashing into the water, its trunk rising like a snorkel. Back at camp, I devoured a dinner that felt almost sinfully out of place in this remote wilderness. Plenty of wine, cheesy Brussels sprouts, and rich Dauphinoise potatoes, a nod to Gabon's French colonial legacy. I drifted off to sleep in a jungle symphony of sonorous hippo grunts and singing cicadas. I could hear the roar of the Atlantic pounding the coast from my veranda at Ndola Luxury Tented Camp, about an hour downstream from Akaka. Luango's forests had dissolved to sprawling savanna, and Mavungu and I set out to explore this part of the park by jeep. I kept half an eye out to see if I could spot the legendary, quote, surfing hippos that sometimes ride the oceanic swell, a sight so utterly bewitching that pictures of the phenomenon by National Geographic photographer Michael Nichols inspired President Bongo to create the national parks. The animals, alas, stayed away, and what I did see was less inspiring. A confetti of plastic bottles littered the sand in every direction. Mavungu, sensing my shock, explained how funding for beach cleanups had dried up when Luango's largest lodge shuttered after a government dispute in 2007. These days, Ndolo's team only manages to sweep the sandy stretch where its guests gather for champagne sundowners. Keeping the coast clean requires a big investment, but nobody wants to take responsibility, he admitted. It needs to change. If it stays dirty, tourists will stay away. We drove on for hours over bone-rattling sand tracks, past chittering swarms of rosy bee-eaters and herds of forest buffalo. From time to time, we saw elephants venture out on the plains to graze on the cocoa plums that thrive in the savanna's sandy soil. We stopped for lunch at one of Ndolo's satellite properties, Luri Wilderness Camp, which had a wooden jetty out onto a lagoon. A placard warned guests of the dangers beneath the surface: hippos, Nile crocodiles, and bull sharks. Right below it, another sign offered a cheerful reminder: swim at your own risk. While part of me had wished for a glimpse of one of those underwater predators, a few days later I was praying to avoid them. I was in a plastic kayak on a placid lagoon in Pongara National Park, a forested spit of land about a 20-minute speedboat hop from Libreville. Earlier that morning, my guide, Abdul Kumangwe Moto, had pointed out hippo tracks in the sand around Pongaro Lodge, where we were staying in beachfront cabins. If one of those beasts were to surface now, I figured, it would probably find the burly ranger more appetizing than me. Kumangwe Moto, meanwhile, paddled on with serene indifference, helpfully informing me that pythons and crocodiles were also among the lagoon's potential hazards. To my relief, we didn't spot any, though a squirrel leaping from a nearby tree did send my heart rate soaring. With Pongaro Lodge's cozy wooden bungalows and lounger-lined beach as my base, I filled the next 2 days with jungle hikes and jeep safaris. Kumangwe Moto told me about the gorillas, elephants, and chimpanzees that inhabit Pongaro's riverine forests and savannas. Between November and March, he said, leatherback turtles crawl ashore to lay eggs. Actual sightings of these species, though, are harder to come by, so Kumangwe Moto filled the lulls with tales of Gabon's many indigenous communities, some members of which reside in the area. He spoke of their belief in forest spirits and how Iboga, a psychoactive shrub, could connect people with the spiritual world. I learned that blood-red sap from Niove trees is a natural antiseptic, and that sniffing crushed Aframomum leaves can deliver a natural energy boost. At the start of one of our hikes, he lit up a stick dipped in resin from an Okouame tree and explained that it would keep both mosquitoes and malicious spirits at bay. Nature gives us everything we need, he said, gesturing broadly around us. Fish, fruit, even medicine. Then his tone sharpened. We've been protecting these lands long before the conservationists showed up. Now they tell us to preserve it, while it's the Western corporations cutting our trees to ship as timber to Europe and America. Parentheses, since 2000, Gabon has significantly reduced deforestation, according to the United Nations. Back at the lodge, I sat down with Christian Mbina, the Gabon-born CEO of Luxury Green Resorts, which runs all the properties I'd visited. Over coffee, with a soundtrack of birdsong pouring in from the jungle, Mbina laid out a vision for his country's ecotourism industry, which has over recent decades been poised to break out, only to run into a series of setbacks. The latest, a coup d'etat in 2023, put the brakes on growth. While the situation on the ground has stabilized, visitors have largely stayed away since. Parentheses, the U.S. Department of State recommends that travelers, quote, exercise increased caution when visiting. Our economy is still dependent on oil and timber, he said. We need to use our natural resources in better ways. Like Shepherd, who planned my trip, Mbina stressed the importance of setting the right expectations. We can't be compared to East African countries with their savannas and big fives, where you can see all the animals you want in an hour, he said. Gabon is not a zoo. If you see an animal, you have time to be alone with it. Let it come into your mind and soul. The next morning, I found a parade of elephant tracks circling my bungalow. The prints were so fresh that I could almost hear the animals rustling retreat. It felt like a blessing, but also like a trunk-long nose thumb from Mother Nature. In all her raw, intoxicating beauty, she doesn't surrender her secrets on demand. And maybe that's why visiting Gabon is such a thrill. Its landscapes don't offer guarantees, but rather the tantalizing tease of possibility. And plenty of pictures here. The first is of a motorboat. I say that loosely. It looks like a large rowboat with an outboard motor attached to the back. It's a cobalt blue, but pretty scuffed up. Looks like it could use a paint job. And the driver is standing. No, he's seated behind a very small windshield in the center of the boat. And he's cruising down the Ngawa River. And that's near Akaka. In another photograph, we have the guide Dimitri Movangu in Luango National Park. And he is standing in this deep forest here. And there's a huge, I think it's a tree root, but it's up to his chest. But it appears to be sticking out from a larger tree. But the photograph is just cropped such that I'm not exactly sure what that is. Almost looks like an enormous mushroom. I'm guessing it's a tree root that's extended out. Here is a photograph of the confluence of the Ngawi and Echira rivers, as seen from Akaka Forest Camp. And so we have a chair on a balcony here, cup of coffee and a thermos there, and a plate of fruit, a wooden railing and kind of a fence there, and then a kind of a muddy-looking river there, and it's not very wide. We can see right across it to see the jungle in the distance, and then a kind of a green area there with some scrub brush. We've got a photograph here, binoculars at the ready in Pongaro, and it's, I don't know if it's our author or who it is, but we just see person's chest, dark hands, and the binoculars there. And now we have a forest hingeback tortoise in Pongara National Park. And the tortoise's head is quite yellow. Looks like an iguana, kind of. And those big, thick claws, we only can see one of them from this side in the beginning of its shell, which is like tortoise shell, brown with streaks of yellow in it. And his beady eye is looking up. We can see his mouth, too, like he might be ready to eat something. In another photograph, we have Coralie Mbumba. She's a lodge manager for Luxury Green Resorts. She's near Ndolo Luxury Tented Camp, and she's standing on the side of a Jeep. I suppose this is taking tourists around. It's a two-seater, or maybe a four-seater. There are two bench seats on it with a canopy overhead. She's wearing khaki shorts, sandals, loose-cut short-sleeve blouse, very dark-skinned, and she's on the railing that you use to climb up into the Jeep. Now we have a close-up of rosy bee eaters in Luongo, and they're very colorful, very red, orange-breasted, and then black. They're not very large from what I can tell. Both of them are perched on bare sticks. I think it's a bush that is without any leaves at the moment. Now we have a break from wildlife watching at Ndola, and that involves an aerial shot of a table set around a leather couch and a chair, and there are binoculars on there. Looks like a glass of maybe a cocktail. I'm not sure. It's a red drink with ice in it, in a kind of a lowball glass, and a book opened up for somebody studying the wildlife, I think, before heading back out. We have a photograph of kayaking in Pongaro, and there is two red kayaks. The one in front, we see the gentleman in there paddling along, and then just the tip of the one behind him. I guess that was the photographer. Well, here's a happy gorilla. I hope he's happy. He's a western lowland silverback gorilla, and he's lounging in Luongo. So he's lying on his back. He has one arm across his chest, and the other one is raised up with his hand on his forehead, and he's looking up into the sky. He's lying on a log, and he's surrounded by green leaves. And now we have a shot of a beautiful beach. And that is actually the Atlantic Ocean shore near Pongaro Lodge. One person is strolling on it, otherwise completely alone. I do not see the plastic bottles on this beach, I'm happy to say. Oh boy, here's a shot of a hippo swimming in Luongo. All we can see is the top of his head, his nostrils, his eyes, and those cute little ears poking out. And then we have some flora in Luongo. Lots of what looks like fern to me, but then also some blooming flowers, a bush with long, skinny tendrils coming out and white blossoms on it. Reminds me a little bit of a dogwood. Here's a shot of Anna Marie Makaya, who runs a restaurant in the village of Edzango. And she is a happy lady, laughing, her head off to the side, her hands folded in front of her, wearing a dress with the shoulders kind of falling down there. She's heavy set, has a dark blue scarf tied around her hair, but she is kind of got one eye looking at the photographer as she tilts her head and smiles very broadly. Here's a Pongaro Lodge guest room, and it looks like you might imagine a guest room on the continent here. It is wooden floor, wooden wall, simple mullioned windows with simple white curtains. The bed has a canopy above it, no curtain of any kind, but I suppose you could put a mosquito net over that frame. But all white sheets in very natural colors, actually, unbleached, I would say. And just the back of the bed, it looks to be made of some kind of wood, perhaps with some reed weaving into it. Here is a cute little guest bungalow at Pongaro Lodge, and it has a green roof. I think it's probably metal. It almost has the look of Spanish tiles that are green, but I believe it's metal. And what's really interesting about this, it's a wooden cabin, 3-4 steps going up to it because it's elevated off the ground by probably about 4 feet. But what I love about this is this porch here has two chairs on it, and it's framed not with traditional poles or railings or posts, but with natural wood. So we see this wood that's kind of snaking up around, and then the horizontal railing that's being used as a kind of a fence, I suppose, so people don't fall off the porch, is also just a very long branch, and it's stained a kind of a red, unless that's its natural color. Not sure. Here's a photograph of Coralie Mbambu, and she's toasting a successful day of trekking at Ndola. And this group is on the beach, seated at a table. Just looks like they're in the middle of nowhere. Don't know how the table and chairs got there, but they look to be made of teak. And I think the chairs might be folding chairs, but they're substantial. They're not just camping chairs. But there are There's some Coke on the table, some bottles of wine, a bucket with what looks like champagne sitting in it, just judging by the gold trim on the top of the bottle. But there are three gentlemen here, two seated with the lady who's raising her glass, and another gentleman standing over them. I'm not sure if he's serving them or not, but there's also a blue lantern hung on a twig right next to the table, but they don't need it yet. Doesn't look like the sun has set yet. And now we have a map, and Gabon is, it's sort of a roundish-shaped country. Republic of the Congo to the southeast, Equatorial Guinea in the northwest corner, carved out of this kind of roundish shape. Libreville is below Equatorial Guinea. It is, and that's where Pongara National Park is. It's on the border, and it and that border is the Atlantic Ocean. We see an inlet there, too, just judging by the shape of this map. And it's below that, so it's on the western shore. Luango National Park, south of that, also on the western shore. And then for some additional information here, where to stay? Akaka Forest Camp, that's A-K-A-K-A. Given its location deep inside the jungle of Luango National Park, this intimate camp feels almost impossibly opulent. The six safari-style tents come with proper king beds and have an ensuite bathroom with hot showers, while its well-stocked bar and excellent food are just the ticket after a long day of hiking. Hippos and elephants often show up near the communal terrace. Doubles from 512 per person, all-inclusive. Hotel de la Sablière, with its palm tree-lined pool, spacious suites, and generous French-accented breakfasts, the croissants as big as your face are perfectly flaky. This plush beachfront hotel is a perfect pit stop before heading into the jungle. Libreville's international airport is just a 15-minute drive away. Doubles from 288. Ndola Luxury Tented Camp. This Luango stalwart has 8 wood and canvas suites with beaches, lagoons, mangroves, and endless savanna close at hand. And thanks to its proximity to some of Gabon's best fishing spots, the kitchen's signature jackfish carpaccio, served in the thatch-roofed communal lodge, is as fresh as it gets. Doubles from 512 per person, all-inclusive. Pongara Lodge, popular with weekenders from Libreville, which is less than 90 minutes away by a combination boat and jeep transfer, this property overlooks one of the prettiest beaches on the Gabonese coast. The 11 bungalows are eclectic affairs, built from reclaimed wood and furnished with African art. Doubles from 336 per person, all-inclusive. How to book. Founded by Nicola Shepherd, who has deep experience in Africa, the Explorations Company is a tour operator that has been planning bespoke adventures for more than 3 decades. Shepherd and her local contacts help navigate everything from transportation to entry visas. Doing good is woven into the company's DNA. Part of the proceeds from each booking flows to affiliated charities, and itineraries are tailored to guests' philanthropic and conservation interests. 10-day trips from 8,000. And now we begin with A Better Barcelona, another feature story. In a city as popular as the Catalonian capital, is it still possible to step off the tourist trail? R.O. Kwan returns in search of the more subdued Barcelona of her memories. Photographs by Koch Bartrina. And the first photograph is of a car-free superblock in Barcelona's L'Eixample district. And that's L'Eixample district. And not a car in sight, as you might imagine, but a cobblestone street filled with people walking down there, some sitting at cafes, trees planted along both sides of the street, so you don't feel you're in a city at all. And then another one is Casa Batlló, a home designed by the architect Antoni Gaudí at Passeig de Gràcia. And I barely know to where to begin. This is just a little corner of a rooftop of this home. And what's striking first is there's a turret with a very bulbous kind of roof on it. It very organic shapes here, This looks like, well, it's shaped in a triangular shape, but there are rounded protrusions all around it, so it does give this feeling of kind of being bulbous. And then the top has what looks to be like flowers carved on top of it. It's not a cross, but the flowers protrude out all in a circle and one on top. Not sure what it's made of, but it looks crackled. And then below that, the body of this turret, it looks to be made of a mosaic, very decorative. And part of the roof is also a mosaic. What's most interesting is the line, the ridge line going down this roof, has along about every 6 inches some kind of a ceramic cap there in colors of deep green and medium kind of blue. It looks like something out of a fairy tale, very whimsical and colorful, not obnoxiously so, but definitely colorful. Let's begin reading and find out more about that. Gaudí is the architect who did that very famous cathedral in Barcelona, and a very unique one at that. I don't know if we'll talk about that. Let's find out. Last fall, I went on an exhilarating trip to Barcelona. If I mention this to friends, they tend to bring up the water pistol protests. In July 2024, some Barcelona residents sprayed water at tourists eating at Las Ramblas, a storied pedestrian street. The people deploying the pistols were taking part in a larger protest against a tourism surge that, in 2023, brought an estimated 16 million visitors to a city with 1.7 million inhabitants. Before I went, I read about packed streets lined with shops selling cheap trinkets and bachelor party revelers. It didn't sound like a place anyone would want to visit. It also didn't sound much like the Barcelona I used to know. I first visited the city as a college student when I took a summer job in Madrid and fell for it to such an extent that for a while I jumped at every chance I could to return. I went to Barcelona during my honeymoon. When my partner's work required that he travel to Barcelona, I tagged along. Craving the city's architecture, food, art, and nightlife, I ended up visiting half a dozen times, but I hadn't been back in a decade. How much could Barcelona have changed in those years? I also heard the government was taking major steps toward making the city a more livable place for residents, including setting up superillas, or superblocks, streets open mainly to pedestrians and cyclists, with pocket parks at the intersections. Parentheses, my friend Aaron Nixon, who until recently ran a wine bar in the El Born district, described the superblocks as game changers. Hoping to counteract prohibitive housing costs, the city's mayor has also committed to completely phasing out short-term rentals, such as those found on Airbnb, by 2029. Tourism supplies 14% of Barcelona's gross domestic product. Might there still be ways for people to visit the city responsibly,

0: This service is intended solely for individuals who cannot read conventional print due to a disability. Ineligible listeners risk infringing on copyright laws, and KPBS Radio Reading Service is not responsible for any violations that may occur. Our service may not be redistributed without our written consent. If you agree to these conditions, please continue listening.
1: Within minutes, I could easily see that the boulevard had become crowded and kitschy, hectic with vendors peddling souvenirs. The oldest and most famous market on the street, La Boqueria, seemed more like a funhouse hallucination of the tourist's idea of Barcelona than a living, integral part of the city. Alex P. pointed out plastic cups filled with cut fruit, paper cone bouquets of jamón and chips, and juice stands. Much of the food and drink sold at La Boqueria is designed for tourists to eat while walking. Selfie takers proliferated. The place bore little relation to La Boqueria's legendary past as a place where residents did their daily shopping. While it does still contain gems, El Quim, for instance, is beloved for tapas, it was a market, Cardona later told me, where he and his father no longer felt relevant. But then we took a short walk into the San Antoni neighborhood, and I felt as if I'd stepped through a magic portal into a different city. We stopped at another market, the Mercat de Sant Antoni, its stalls housed in an elegant, intricately tiled building. Inside was the Barcelona of my memories, as though I'd moved not just through space, but also time. It was bright, calm, and spacious, the skylights high, the loudest noise the slap of fresh squid on a countertop. Most of the shoppers had the appearance of locals going about their day's business, conversing in Spanish and Catalan. We walked past charcuteries, fishmongers, shops specializing in the prized tin foods called conservas, and a stall offering nothing but a magnificent variety of eggs. Intoxicated by the market's sights and smells, I was glad to stop at Bar Pinotska, a celebrated tapas spot that, a few months earlier, had relocated from La Boqueria. We ordered cava and some dishes the waiter recommended, garbanzo beans with blood sausage, sautéed mushrooms. They were delicious, with Catalan flavors I can't quite find outside the region. Just as we left the market, we walked through my first superia. People were sitting on school bus yellow benches and eating at tables under wide trees that provided ample shade. Quiet pervaded the space. It felt akin to a small, tranquil park. Alex P. said that the superblocks had at first been controversial, with opposition coming from commuters, taxi drivers, and delivery people. But they had turned out to be exceedingly popular, so popular, in fact, that Barcelona plans to install more than 500 superblocks by 2030 and make major avenues largely car-free. From the Superia, we headed to La Torre Punset. This tiny shop specializes in foods suited to l'hora del vermut, the Catalan tradition of a pre-lunch snack and vermouth. Catalan vermut, which has been making a comeback over the past decade, has little in common with the astringent drink dashed into American martinis. It's made from fortified red or white wine, gloriously seasoned with herbs and spices. La Torre Punset's house vermut was piquant and complex, my favorite of the trip. It paired well with the shop's berberechos, exquisite little cockles that we doused in a spicy red sauce by local brand Salsa Espinaler and ate with potato chips. I'd have ordered more, but we had another stop ahead. Va de Quina, celebrity chef Jordi Vila's specialty food and takeout shop just a block from Mercat de Sant Antoni. As we walked there, I tipped my head upward to revel in the architectural details. An astonishingly heterogeneous array of finials, scrollwork, turrets, spires, and balconies. When I looked down, I saw an expanse of panots, the paving tiles designed by Gaudi and others. As I walked the long, tony Passeig de Gracia, I could identify Gaudi's tiles by their serpentine curves, spirals, and shell motifs. The effect is as fanciful as anything at Parc Güell. With every step, I felt as though I was taking in more of the city's singular grace. Later, I asked Alex Cardona

0: what he thought of sustainable tourism in Barcelona might look like. He said that most visitors spend their time at the city's best-known attractions, Las Ramblas, the Barri Gòtic, the center of the old city, and Antoni Gaudí's Parc Güell and Sagrada Família Basilica. While Gaudí's extravagant creations in particular are perhaps too spectacular to miss, there is much beauty and history elsewhere in this millennia-old city. Cardona suggests that travelers try to support local businesses as they explore, not chains, but places where the owners actually work. People should also try to understand the diversity of the culture. As recently as last spring, polls showed that almost half the population of Catalonia would choose to be independent from the rest of Spain. Catalonia has two official languages, Catalan and Spanish. Especially outside of Barcelona, locals may be more likely to converse in Catalan. There is no such thing as, quote, Spanish food, Cardona went on. Regions such as Catalonia, Andalusia, and the Basque Country each have their own distinct cuisines. Chef Vila grew up outside Barcelona in El Papiol, a Catalan town surrounded by kitchen gardens, and he conceived of Va de Cuina as a place to sell his versions of the traditional soups, terrines, conservas, and desserts of his childhood. We tasted his grandmother's recipe for pâté, a chicken paste so distinctive that I promptly resolved to make a full meal of his food. Al Costat, Chef Vila's more casual Sant Antoni restaurant, shares a space with Alchimia, which is more formal and Michelin-starred. Parentheses, Cardona told me Al Costat is where he goes to celebrate his birthday with his parents. The restaurant's interior is striking, with luminous jellyfish decorations and a hallway adorned with what appears to be a vast, stylized fish skeleton. But as I began eating, I quickly forgot the decor and was instead captivated by the chef's inspired takes on traditional Catalan dishes, as well as inventions of his own. I still long for his delicate oysters topped with scrambled eggs, chicken cannelloni, and buttery pumpkin cappuccino. I kept going back to Sant Antoni throughout my trip, but what I valued about the place, its relative quiet, almost ubiquitous beauty, and superb shops and restaurants, isn't unique to this one neighborhood. I enjoyed just strolling around Barcelona. In daytime, the city's visual splendors filled my sight. Come evening, I loved Barcelona's ebullience, the liveliness of its plazas, the way I could walk the streets after midnight and feel anything but alone. And very often, I could avoid the excessive tourist hordes by going ever so slightly off the city's best-known paths. I spent part of an afternoon gallery-hopping along Carrer del Consell de Cent, a serene superia adjacent to Passeig de Gracia. The galleries I visited were empty except for the people working there. When I wanted a break, I had no trouble finding a spot at Al Costat. It can be harder to get a reservation at Bar Canete, an in-demand restaurant a block away from Las Ramblas, where I dined another night. But if you're willing to eat dinner when Catalans do, at 10 o'clock or later, you should be able to get a seat. Bar Canete gets its fish and seafood from Catalan fish markets, and the produce is locally grown. I won't easily forget its open-faced omelet or the gazpacho, which was some of the silkiest I'd ever had the pleasure of eating. A band was playing out in the street. When they covered a recognizable song, the diners, a vivacious mix of locals and foreigners, sang along. As a karaoke enthusiast, I'm always looking for an excuse to sing with other people. I could imagine that, if I lived in Barcelona, I would become a Bar Canete regular. Located on a hill with sweeping views of the city, the Fundació Juan Miró is rightly popular. The playfulness in Miró's art seems to take hold of the crowds, who become excited and animated. But fewer people know to visit Espai 13, the contemporary art space in the museum's basement. Miró conceived of Espai 13 as a place for new generations of artists to show their work. I wouldn't visit the foundation without also seeing the latest basement exhibition. Even at Casa Batlló, a Gaudí-designed house where it's not really possible to avoid crowds, there's only a short wait if you get tickets for a 9 p.m. slot right before they close. Casa Batlló is perhaps the Gaudí creation I love most. When I visited, I had just published my second novel, Exhibit, after years of obsessive, at times all-consuming work. I had routinely slept 3 or 4 hours a night, the novel's needs often prevailing over those of my body. On better days, I knew it was the privilege of my life to be so preoccupied with anything. On others, I had trouble recalling why I'd allowed the pursuit of art to define my existence. But as I saw people laughing with delight in Casa Batlló's exuberant, fantastical rooms, eagerly calling to their friends to come look at the next wonder, as I marveled at what can be interpreted as a dragon lolling across the curving roof, I found myself in tears, my half-spent capacity for joy returning. Here was the fruit of someone else's obsessions, and this was part of the why, and that is that art could bring such rejoicing. For a while, I had almost let myself forget. I experienced delight again while eating at Aurt, A-U-R-T, a restaurant fixated on getting as much as possible from the ingredients at hand. One ingenious dish featured a tomato that had been dehydrated, then rehydrated in concentrated tomato water. The tomato deepened by more of itself. Chef Artur Martinez said he adapts to the calendar of local vegetables. "We cook what we have," he said. "We go with what the suppliers can provide." I spoke with one of those suppliers, fisherwoman Cristina Caparós, on a pier in La Barceloneta. In the 1970s, she told Cardona and me, the wharf had 109 boats. 15 years ago, it had 23 boats. Now they are down to 15. She's afraid of losing everything within 5 years. I asked what, if anything, travelers could do to be helpful. "First of all, visit the city," Caparós said. Despite reports of over-tourism, Barcelona still needs some of the business. Cardona then added, "Don't eat salmon." It would help, he said, if people cared more about where products come from. Wild salmon comes from Norway. Why not eat Catalan-sourced food when you're in Catalonia? And there is too much demand in Barcelona for octopus, Caparós added. To fill it, octopus is being brought in from Morocco. Gergo Borbély, a diver and enologist, echoed others' points about exploring beyond the obvious and going to locally owned restaurants, bars, and providers. "Some people believe Barcelona doesn't need tourists," he said. "Some people believe the earth is flat." We were out on a sailboat tasting wine from a bottle encrusted with beige curling lines, algae that lent the bottle the look of a treasure retrieved from a shipwreck. Borbély and his wife, marine biologist Mariona Alabao, are the co-founders of ELIXSEA, E-L-I-X-S-E-A, which works with Catalan vintners to age wine at the bottom of the sea. With the increased pressure, constant temperatures, and micro-vibrations of the seafloor, Borbély said wine can mature 4 to 5 times faster than it does on land. The submerged cellars also create temporary artificial reefs that attract marine life. Cephalopods, including octopuses, lay eggs in these artificial reefs, and ELIXSEA has worked with a conservation organization that helps incubate any eggs that go unhatched. Borbély poured generously from ELIXSEA-aged wines, first a cava, then white wine from the Empordà region, and finally a red Priorat from Catalonia. The sail flapped. We'd gone far enough from shore that I could see the spires of the Sagrada Familia, the hill on which the Fundació, Juan Miró sits, and the palm trees lining the beach. This city I love, shining in the last rays of daylight. And some photos. Here we have a shot from the Almanac of Barcelona Hotel. It's of the Carrer de Paz Claris, and that's one of the boulevards. And we see some people strolling again, tree-lined. I think maybe it's one of those super blocks, because it is tree-lined. I don't see any cars there. I do see lots of people milling about. Here is one of the boats from the ELIXSEA company, and it has the Barcelona neighborhood in the back with an interesting building that looks like a sail. that's straight on one side and rounded on the other. Maybe I should know the name of that building, but I don't. But this is a sailboat that Elixir uses, not a motorboat. But I guess they use that to retrieve the wine. And here's a suite at the Cotton House Autograph Collection. It's a hotel in L'Exemple. Not sure how I'm saying that. It's like the word example, but it has an I after the E at the beginning. And this is a beautiful room with a coffered ceiling that's painted and embossed with all sorts of gold and finials and so forth. They like detail in Barcelona. The bed's not, though. It's all white, with a white canopy overhead and draped on all four corners with puddling curtains. The furniture looks a bit like an antique, kind of a Queen Anne leg there and curvy lines on it. The floor, a beautiful tiled floor. I'm not sure if it's wood parquet that gives it this look, but it's squares and diamonds and looks like it could be a tile, but it might well be parquet. It has that hue to it. Here is the Elixir co-owner, Giorgio Borbelli, and he's standing on a sailboat. The mast is down and wrapped, and he's standing there, so they must have dropped anchor there. He's holding a bottle of wine that's been encrusted with all that algae. It's unopened. Nope, it is open there, but he's holding it ready to pour there. And here's a shot of the rooftop bar at the Almanac Hotel. And it has an undulating staircase, more parquet floor, and I'm not sure what this rooftop must be, but you almost feel like these are portholes, and they look to be not stained glass, but maybe leaded glass with all these circles. Almost makes you feel like you're underwater looking out, and the shape, there's not a square angle in this room, so this wall goes up and then protrudes with almost like an eyeball to make this window. And then it arches around to another eyeball. So it has a very organic and whimsical feel to it. And here is more information. Where to stay? Almanac Barcelona. An appealingly understated hotel in L'Exemple district with 91 rooms and suites that evoke a variety of design eras, from Art Deco to the present. The breakfast is superlative. Doubles from 378. Cotton House Hotel Autograph Collection. Cotton production was an important and complicated chapter in Catalonia's history. The one-time headquarters of the Cotton Textile Foundation in L'Exemple was converted into this luxurious hotel in 2015. Doubles from 352. Majestic Hotel and Spa. Some suites at this historic hotel on Passeig de Gracias have glass-walled balconies. From the roof deck pool, you can see almost all of Barcelona. Doubles from 370. And here's a shot of the rooftop bar at the Almanac Hotel. And I'd say it has a mighty good view of Barcelona as well. Maybe not all of the city, but rising above all the rest is Gaudi's creation of the Basilica, with its multiple spires rising at different levels and the turrets. The seating here is some orange wicker chairs facing a beige couch along the railing and some three little marble-top tables in between them. Here is a shot of the upper story and an octagonal, I think, we can only see like part of it, structure on top of that. Lots of red in this building, and red and gold, I would say. Side by side, one arched window after another. Looks as if the shutters are drawn inside all of them. And the octagon-shaped structure also has side-by-side arched windows. There are five on each side of it. And then a third kind of story, I guess. I don't know what you call it, or if it's maybe a cupola. Very decorative red with circular windows, like a rose window, circular, on each side of it. I think it, too, is probably an octagon from what I can tell. But there's a kind of a red gate around that final story. Just very decorative, just as decoration. Or perhaps it is kind of a railing if people go out on that area, but I don't think so. I think I see a sloped roof there, but very decorated. Here we have some folks at tapas. They're having tapas at Bar Pinoxco. And so we just see a woman and a man sitting next to each other and all these small plates in front of them. And then we have the Al Costat restaurant. That's Chef Jordi Vila's place. And it is quite a space. The ceiling, again, it is so ornate. A painting, almost, well, not the Sistine Chapel, but it does look like an angel, that we're looking straight up at an oil painting on the ceiling, surrounded by framework and lots more carpentry and decorative squares and circles and so forth. And the floor, too, is highly decorative. It appears to be tile. I would have said it might be parquet, except there is some blue in it as well, so I do believe it's a tile. And then the tables are draped in white tablecloths with very simple off-white chairs surrounding them. They're simple white chairs on a metal frame. Almost look like they could be stacked. Here's a plate of paella with red mullet at Al Costat. It's a big, one of those big paella plates, like a big skillet, kind of, with two handles. And the mullet is red, lying in the center of it, and there are three eggs surrounding this paella. It looks yummy. And then a photograph I can barely do justice to. This is the atrium of Casa Batlló, and it's taken from way high up, looking down at all the layers and floors of this. It is almost looks like it's glowing. The walls are made of some kind of a ceramic tile, blue and white, and they are so shiny that they are absolutely reflecting off one another. It's almost like mirrors. They're the balconies of these rooms. So we're looking at what looks to be four windows of each one of the rooms going cascading down about four floors, I think. They're brown wood. And then in front of them, though, is a balcony. And the balcony is beige and white square tiles. And then the balcony railing in front of that looks almost like a big fisherman's net. This way we can see through everything and really enjoy the walls and how they reflect off one another and the balcony floors and so forth. But this is taken from maybe about the sixth floor up. Those Barcelonans are not afraid of color and detail and a little bit of extravagance here. More information, where to eat and drink. Al Haima de Abu Khalil. This handsome restaurant in L'Exemple serves excellent Lebanese food, entrees 16 to 22. Al Costat. The menu at Chef Jordi Vila's outstanding a la carte restaurant mixes traditional Catalan dishes with inventions of his own, entrees 16 to 50. Aurt, A-U-R-T, and there's an umlaut over that U. At this Michelin-starred restaurant, Artur Martinez builds a tasting menu around ingredients sourced from local suppliers. Tasting menu 149. Bar Cañete, a lauded tapas place in El Raval. Things heat up around 10 p.m. Tapas $4 to $54. Bar Pinoxco, and I gotta spell that P-I-N-O-T-X-O. Established in 1940, this classic tapas counter recently moved to the Mercat de Saint-Antoine. Tapas, $3 to $17. Cal Pep, opened since 1989, this restaurant makes a superb tortilla. It has a nearly molten center of egg and is topped with aioli. Tapas, $3 to $28. Disfrutar, this Michelin three-star carries on the modernist cuisine legacy of El Bulli. Be prepared for 28 courses served over 4 hours. Fixed price from $305. El Racó de l'Aguirre. Again, an umlaut over that U. Extraordinary dishes, steps from the Saint-Antoine market. Try the signature baked arroz quattro tondetta, made with chorizo, ribs, chickpeas, and botifarra sausage. 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La Cova Fumada, the family-run tapas bar that created the bomba, a now classic Catalan dish composed of deep-fried ball of potato and spicy pork or beef topped with aioli. Tapas, $2 to $16. 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Va de Cuina, fantastic to-go food from Chef Jordi Vila, including soups, terrines, conservas, and desserts. And what to do? Basilica de la Sagrada Familia. Visiting this masterpiece by Antoni Gaudí is inevitably chaotic, but seeing it feels like approaching a portal to wonder. For decades, it has been the largest unfinished Catholic church in the world. While the interior is finally complete, work on the exterior continues. Get tickets in advance. Casa Batlló, one of Gaudí's most popular buildings. If it's after 6 p.m., you'll receive a glass of cava as you walk through the house. Elixí, take a ride on a sailboat while tasting and learning about the Catalan wines Elixí ages in the sea. Fundació Joan Miró. The artist Joan Miró created this building in collaboration with the architect Josep Luis Sert. Make sure to stop by Espai 13, a basement space devoted to the work of contemporary artists. Galleria Mayoral, located on a tree-lined superia next to other worthwhile galleries, including Galleria Juan Gaspar and Three Punts Galleria. And that, when they say supervia, of course they mean one of those super blocks, no cars. Museo Nacional d'Arte de Catalunya. This museum of Catalan art has broad views of Barcelona. Projecte SD, a superb gallery founded in 2003, located next to the galleries Galleria Marc Domenech and Estlani de la Mota Art Advisors. How to book. Claire Watkins, and her email is inspired@redsavannah.com, the Europe travel specialist at UK-based tour company Red Savannah, can custom design a Barcelona itinerary with a focus on responsible tourism. Other options include an art-focused tour with stops in Barcelona and Madrid, and a Catalonia food and drink itinerary with visits to family-owned wineries and Wagyu beef farm from $1,000 per person per day. We have just one feature story left in this April issue, and it's called Wet and Wild. It's about the Everglades. We don't have time to start that now, so I'll just go to Your Best Shot. It's the final page of the magazine, and this was in Hong Kong. It was shot with an iPhone 14 Pro Max by Audrey Phoon, P-H-O-O-N, back in September of 2023. One of the strongest typhoons in Hong Kong history had just ripped through the city. When my plane landed, the place was a mess. Trees were torn up and there were leaves everywhere. At the same time, shops were already opening like nothing had happened. Walking through the beautifully angled hallway of the Hong Kong Cultural Center, I noticed this man, a restaurant worker, headed to his job despite everything. The light and shadow felt symbolic. Hong Kong had gone through a dark moment, yet he was still powering through. And what we have here is this hallway with what looks to be a tiled floor. It kind of looks like cobblestones, but I think it's stone tiles, and they kind of go in circular shapes and arc shapes with a straight line separating sections of them. And those lines are lined up with the windows along this hallway here. The building must slant dramatically at this point because we're looking at a kind of a 45-degree angle, and the windows look like a grid instead of just glass, or perhaps that's just the side of these pillars. The pillars are kind of a terracotta color leaning in, and between each one is a light. I don't think the light is on right now. I think this is natural daylight coming through the windows. But it all is very much a grid, and then this stripe of daylight coming through the hallway. It's a towering hallway. I'd like to see the outside of this building to see how it compares to this interior, but then we wouldn't have this really interesting shot. He's wearing a long red, what looks to be a t-shirt. His arms are swinging. I think he's got blue jeans on and sneakers. If not blue jeans, some dark blue pants. But his arms are swinging, and he's mid-step. So he is indeed powering through. That's it for today, folks. Till next time, thanks for joining Mind's Eye Radio. Take care and be well.
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2: 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You are listening to Aftersight. This recording is intended solely for individuals who are blind or have low vision.
3: Thank you for joining us for the New York Times travel section, read by Michelle Wexler. This is being recorded on June 13th, 2025. Today we will be reading the following main articles. Is there a safest seat in a plane crash? We asked experts, written by Gabe Castro Root. And by appointment only in New York, six hidden shops worth visiting, by Lori Gwen Shapiro and Hiroko Masuki, and following up with miscellaneous articles. We begin with the first article, Is There a Safest Seat in a Plane Crash? We asked experts. With all eyes on the sole survivor of Air India Flight 171, aviation insiders say that in an air catastrophe, all bets are off and seat choice matters little. This by Gabe Castro Root. It's accompanied by a photograph with the caption, An Air India Boeing 787, the type of aircraft that crashed on Thursday in Ahmedabad, India, killing at least 269 people. And the image is of an aircraft in flight against a blue sky. Suddenly, airline passengers around the world are wondering if there is something special about seat 11A. That's where Viswash Kumar Ramesh, 38, the sole survivor of the Air India Boeing 787-8 that crashed after takeoff in Ahmedabad, India on Thursday, was sitting. Did the location of his seat help spare his life? And there is an image with the caption, a still image taken from a video released by the official YouTube channel of Prime Minister Narendra Modi of India, showing Mr. Modi at the bedside of Viswash Kumar Ramesh, the only survivor of Air India Flight 171. Narendra Modi YouTube channel via Agence France-Presse, Getty Images. And the image is of a white-haired man in a white robe with a white scarf, and the scarf has some darker colored embroidery around the edges. He is leaning over a hospital bed that is covered in bluish purple sheets. And there is a man, maybe in his 30s that is lying on that bed looking up at the other man. The man lying down has a goatee and a mustache, and he has an apparent injury under his right eye or left eye and to the side of his eye, and he is wearing a blue hospital shirt. Probably not, aviation experts said. There's nothing that makes that or any other seat safer than anywhere else on a plane. And they added, it's usually not worth trying to game out safety when selecting where to sit for a flight. If you're in a crash, all bets are off, said Jeff Gazzetti, a former accident investigator for the Federal Aviation Administration and National Transportation Safety Board. So pick whatever seat you want to make you feel comfortable. While conventional wisdom holds that the rear of an aircraft may be safer, that theory falsely assumes that the front of a plane will always make impact first in the event of a crash, Mr. Guzzetti said. You just can't predict crash dynamics. Airlines use different configurations for different aircraft. On that Air India flight, seat 11A was in an exit row on the left side, according to a seat map on Seat Guru. Sitting near an exit may allow passengers to escape more quickly in some circumstances. But Mr. Ramesh told India's state broadcaster that the right side of the aircraft was crushed against a wall, preventing anyone else who may have survived the initial impact from escaping through the exit on that side. In an emergency like a fire, when you're still sitting on your landing gear and the airplane is pretty much upright and intact, an exit row may offer the quickest path to safety, Mr. Guzzetti said. But with regard to the crash dynamics of an accident like Air India, I think it's just a matter of chance. And there's another image with the caption, an Air India 787-8 landing in Copenhagen last year. The image by Fabrizio Gandolfo, SOPA Images via Light Rocket via Getty Images. And the image is of an aircraft in flight with its front and center landing gear down. It is a white aircraft with an orange tail with a lighter orange floral pattern on the tail. Sean Pruchnicki, a former accident investigator at the Airline Pilots Association and an assistant professor of aviation safety at Ohio State University, chalked up Mr. Ramesh's survival to purely luck. In these types of accidents, people just don't survive this close to the front, this close to fuel, Dr. Pruchnicki said, referring to the fact that the fuel tanks on a Boeing 787 are mainly on the wings and in the fuselage between them. The crash on Thursday was the latest in a string of recent aviation disasters around the globe, including a mid-air collision in Washington in January and crashes in South Korea and Kazakhstan in December that have raised fears among some travelers about the safety of flying. Aviation experts say flying remains safe and that crashes, though high profile, remain very rare. Christine Chung contributed reporting that story, Is There a Safest Seat in a Plane Crash? We asked experts. Next up, by appointment only, in New York, six hidden shops worth visiting, hand-forged armor, prehistoric bones, music that's never been digitized. This isn't retail. It's an invitation-only obsession. This by Lori Gwen Shapiro, visuals by Hiroko Masuki. And there is an image with the caption, a suit of armor at Wasson Artistry, an appointment-only shop in Ridgewood, Queens. And the image is of a suit of armor from the head down to the top of the legs, fully silver, and you can see bits of chainmail underneath. And the area that it is in appears to be some type of workshop. You didn't come to New York to wander fluorescent aisles hunting for someone to unlock the fitting room. You came for the locked door city, where nothing's labeled, the elevator grumbles, and whoever buzzes you in has already decided how the afternoon should go. You might leave with a sterling silver carabiner, a fossilized dinosaur foot, or a record that makes everything else on your shelf sound flat. Or maybe it was just a book you didn't know you were missing until it looked back at you. But don't bother dropping by. These places don't do foot traffic. You email. You call a landline. You wait. Maybe you DM. There's no signage, no small talk, no piped-in jazz. What there is? Hand-forged armor, prehistoric bones with six-figure price tags, music that's never been digitized, a jewelry showroom with the logic of a toolbox, and, if you're buzzed in, a private library with all the books for sale that reads like someone's inner filing system. This isn't retail. It's an invitation-only obsession. And if you knock with a purpose, that helps. 889 Broadway, Union Square, Manhattan. Globus Washitsu. And there's an image with the caption, a kimono styling class at Globus Washitsu near Union Square. And there are two women who are on their knees with their hands also on the ground on a tatami mat. Both of them are in kimonos. The woman on the left is in a black kimono with a white floral pattern, and the woman on the right is in a light blue kimono. And we can see wooden screens along the background and woven wooden tiles along the ceiling. Up a nondescript elevator near Union Square, through a quiet hallway and a final sliding door, is something few New Yorkers expect to find above Broadway, a Kyoto-style tatami room meticulously built by the investor and longtime Japanophile Stephen Globus. Think shoji screens, hinoki beams, seasonal scrolls. Nothing here is an approximation. It's the real deal. Globus Washitsu isn't a commercial tea house. It's a cultural space with two adjoining tatami rooms, carefully designed for a range of intimate, immersive experiences. One of the rooms, Kisui An, is a traditional tea house used for lessons in Japanese tea ceremony. $50 per person for members, $60 for non-members. But the entire space shifts as needed to host calligraphy workshops, rakugo storytelling nights, kimono exhibitions, and other quiet arts of Japan, music, dance, ikebana. It also occasionally serves as a ryokan-style guest house for visiting artists and scholars. And there is another image that is actually a video, and it is giving us a view of the entire space with the caption, Globus Washitsu is a cultural space with two adjoining tatami rooms. And the video is showing us those two adjoining tatami rooms with tatami mats on the ground. You email for an appointment. The email is linked in this article. Remove your shoes at the door and enter a hushed, warm space, where calm isn't a marketing promise, it's a policy. Whether you're there for tea or to simply sit and listen, you leave feeling quieter. And in this city, that's no small thing. 37 West 47th Street, 9th floor, Diamond District, Manhattan. Marla Aaron. And there is an image with the caption, Marla Aaron's appointment-only showroom feels like a jeweler's lab crossed with a toy chest. And there are actually three separate images. The first image on the far left is of a yellow door that has a curtain, a very patterned curtain on the front of that yellow door. appears to be branches and bright birds, and the door is open slightly so we can see a sliver of the room beyond the door that appears to have some kind of bright orange, possibly a couch, and we can also see some white patterned curtains, and it's a very bright space. The middle image has a bright fuchsia carpet on the floor in the foreground. Further back, there's more of an oriental rug. The room that we are in appears to have some very patterned wallpaper with two rectangular mirrors that are angled. So they're slanted on the diagonal. In the center of them is a round mirror. On the ground in front of them is a taupe-colored couch. And then in front of that couch, there is a low upholstered tabletop. And on that tabletop, there is a jewelry display with necklaces and red sections containing all different types of jewelry. And then on the far right is an image that is of a bust that has necklaces strung or hanging from it on display. Most people come to the Diamond District for a ring. But here, you'll find a sterling silver carabiner with a click so satisfying, it should be studied. Marla Aaron isn't your typical jeweler. She's a high-end designer with a locksmith's brain, a sculptor's eye, and a deep love of things that open and shut. Perched on the ninth floor of 37 West 47th Street, her appointment-only showroom feels more like a jeweler's lab crossed with a toy chest. Drawers of chains, trays of tools, jewelry cases that double as sewing boxes. Her signature locks, platinum and brass, ranging from $110 to over $250,000 for one especially extravagant version made from pink diamonds, are meant to be held, twisted, and remixed. They have been sold from vending machines, smuggled into museum shows, and handed out by the thousands to single mothers on Mother's Day. In 2024, Ms. Aaron won the Gem Award for Jewelry Design. She recently opened a mini store inside Liberty, the iconic department store in London, but the original New York showroom is still where the story clicks into place. Appointments are booked online, and virtual appointments are available for out-of-towners. Her team walks clients through the collection over Zoom with the same care for detail and touch. "The showroom is my pride," she told me. "Book ahead and prepare to leave with something you won't want to stop clicking open and closed." Ridgewood, Queens, Wasson Artistry. And there is an image with the caption, "Jeffrey Wasson builds custom suits for jousters, reenactors, museums, and films." And in the image, we see a workspace that has one wall of windows. Standing prominently in this workspace is a silver-colored suit of armor standing upright. And we are in a workshop space where there are tools and all kinds of hammers and chisels and tables with tools on top of them and things leaning against the walls like boards. And we also see a number of metal anvils in the photograph. In Ridgewood, inside a factory building with no signage, Jeffrey Wasson is doing something very few people alive can do: forging medieval armor by hand, exactly the way it was done 600 years ago. And there is another image with the caption, "Mr. Wasson at work on a breastplate." And in the image, we see a man with a denim shirt on. He has on a silversmith's apron that is brown in color. He is holding a blowtorch. He also has red headphones on over his ears for ear protection. He's wearing glasses, and his left hand is covered in a yellow glove. We're assuming it's a fire protective glove. He is holding a piece of metal that is a breastplate, and he is torching it with the fire torch. Mr. Wasson studied at the School of Visual Arts, fell in with the Society for Creative Anachronism, and got hooked on hammering metal. More than two decades in, he builds custom suits for jousters, reenactors, museums, and films, including Men in Black 3. His work is also permanently displayed at Discovery Park of America in Tennessee. And there is a video with the caption, Mr. Wasson's Italian-style helms and battle-ready gauntlets are researched down to the rivet spacing. And the video is of Mr. Wasson putting on one of these Italian-style helms. It is a metal helm. There is a piece that is covering his neck and then a full headed mask that is going over the top of his head as he is standing there in his denim shirt and his silversmith apron. This isn't a shop. It's a working forge, and appointments are required. It smells like scorched steel and something more elemental, a lived-in focus that doesn't pause for small talk. Clients are measured in person and return for fittings as pieces are roughed, shaped, and refined. Mr. Wasson's Italian-style helms and battle-ready gauntlets are researched down to the rivet spacing. One finished suit rests in the corner, heavy and ready. You can commission a full suit of armor, $15,000 to $50,000. Take a private dagger forging class, $650. Or join an occasional New York Adventure Club visit, $32. No themed music, no cosplay, just iron, fire, and a guy who's spent 20 years turning a childhood obsession into serious plate armor. 247 Water Street, number 401, Dumbo, Brooklyn. Archivio Records. And there are a number of images, three images that are stacked, with the caption Archivio Records is part record shop, DJ hub, barbershop, tattoo parlor, and creative hangout. And in the first image, in the back, where this is a black painted room with windows. In the back of the image, we see a man in a white t-shirt and gray jeans and a red baseball cap. And he is cutting the hair of a younger man who is sitting in a black barber chair with a black smock or apron over him, and his hair is being trimmed. In the foreground, there is another man in a white t-shirt, and he is doing a tattoo for another younger man who is sitting down. The man who is receiving the tattoo has on a black baseball cap and a black tank top, and he is sitting getting a tattoo on the upper right part of his right arm. And in the second image, we see a room that has boxes and boxes down the middle of the room that are stacked with records. There are also additional records along the right-hand side of the room where there's also a table and a computer. There are also a few records displayed on the back wall. And in the final image, there is a man standing in front of a turntable. He is holding a record in his hands, and he has on a black t-shirt and is wearing headphones. Archivio is more vinyl bunker than retail space. It's a Dumbo concept store, part record shop, DJ hub, barber shop, tattoo parlor, and creative hangout. Co-founded by the DJ and Queens native Pablo Romero, who asked for a shout-out to his Colombian background, and the DJ Daniel Coral Webb, this upstairs Dumbo loft draws an international mix, visiting DJs, stylists, design world regulars, and the curious who've heard whispers. And there is a video with the caption, Pablo Romero, a sound engineer and co-founder of the space, is known for matching people to records with eerie precision. And the image is of a pair of hands, and those hands are flipping through a stack of records and then pulling out a record that is in a blue sleeve. There's an obsessively curated selection of electronic vinyl, from 1980s house to obscure techno subgenres, from $5 to $200. A sound engineer, Mr. Romero is known for matching people to records with eerie precision. In the back, there's an appointment-only barbershop and tattoo setup, where Camo Contreras tattoos in one chair and Christian Restrepo cuts hair in the next. During my visit, a young and excruciatingly hip London DJ was crate digging up front while someone in the back debated tattoo placement between fades. It's by appointment, not attitude. Archivio doesn't advertise. It doesn't need to. People who need it tend to find it, including a few celebrities who either show up on their Instagram or make sure they don't. 882 Lorimer Street, Greenpoint, Brooklyn, High Valley Books. And this is accompanied by first an image with the caption, High Valley Books is filled floor to ceiling with reading material, Scott Rossi for the New York Times. And in the image, we see some books and reading material on the floor, and surrounding that, it appears to be bookshelves to the right, and also stacks and stacks of either magazines or books on the left. The second image, the basement, is where the discoveries get stranger and better, Scott Rossi for the New York Times, and it appears to be an image of that basement. And in at the far wall, which appears to be brick, we see an old computer on a small table, and then there are bookshelves. It's as if we're looking down a hallway of bookshelves that are packed full with materials to be read, and it also looks like the ceiling is a little bit musty and that the ceiling tiles have fallen down. There's no sign, just a buzzer and a plain Greenpoint doorway that leads improbably to one of New York's most extraordinary private bookstores. Founded in 1999, High Valley Books is run out of Bill Hall's living room and basement, and it's where fashion archivists, interior designers, and set decorators go when they need the perfect print reference from 1963 or a magazine no one remembers. Appointments are made via landline 347-889-6346 or Instagram DM, linked in this article. First-timers get a quiet tour. Regulars know to leave time for the basement, where the discoveries get stranger and better. It's part archive dig, part conversation. Hall might pull something you didn't know to ask for, or he might introduce you to someone across the room hunting something adjacent. Some books cost $40, some cost as much as a Vespa. Bill knows which is which, and he'll explain why if you ask. And that's all we have time for. Thank you for joining us for the New York Times Travel Section, read by Michelle Wexler.
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6: 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Best places to travel in the U.S. as a family. And pictured with the article is a family of three. They have their backs facing the camera. They are on the foreground of rocks, and there's a mountain lake in front of them, and there's a snowy mountain behind the lake. It's a cloudy, partly cloudy day, and they have on some jackets and hiking boots, hiking clothes, by Julian Stein. Many of my favorite childhood memories come from trips my family took when I grew up. Travel can be extremely advantageous in expanding your child's horizons and palates. Who says you have to have a passport to experience a different culture? Our country has so many amazing natural wonders and historic, fun-filled cities. You could plan trips for years and never leave the U.S. Determine your priorities. Before you commit to any trip, it is essential that you decide what kind of trip you want to go on. Factors like your kids' ages and your family's interest and your budget will help you decide where to go. Here are some questions about types of trips, categories to consider. Are you hoping for a vacation, chill and relaxing, or a trip, go, go, go, sightseeing? Does your family prefer adventuring outdoors or exploring a new city? What can your kids handle when it comes to logistics like car time,

0: 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Our service may not be redistributed without our written consent. If you agree to these conditions, please continue listening.
1: 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The secret sauce. Fly into a city like Phoenix, Denver, or Las Vegas and spend a little time there and then go explore nature. The city life. The great thing about the city is there are always things to do for every age. My family typically plans a combination of city sightseeing and nature excursions. There are a few things to do in popular cities across the country. New York City, New York, Times Square, Statue of Liberty, Broadway Place, Twin Towers, Memorial, Empire State Building, afternoon tea at the Plaza, Central Park, the High Line, Chelsea Market, FAO 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

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Beyond the beach. If you're a beach fam, that's fabulous. Gotta love a trip to Gulf Shores, Alabama, or Destin, Florida. 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Hospital, Robbie's of Isla Mordia, Island Mordia, Feed the Tarpon, the Overseas Highway, Dolphin Research Center, Outer Banks, North Carolina, The Lost Colony, Roanoke History, Wright Brothers National Memorial, Kitty Hawk, Aquarium on Roanoke Island, Jeep Tour of Wild Horses in Corolla, Miami, Florida, Brickwell Downtown Miami, Bayside Marketplace, Little Havana, Everglades, Airport to 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Great if your family wants beach, but also some shopping, museums, cultural experiences. Don't miss, even if you're not beach people, some of the best moments come from being in the water. Try a boat ride, a pier, or over the pier, or a Highway 1-esque drive for good views. Good to know. You can typically find several epic free activities no matter where you go. You don't have to break the bank in order to have a good time. This is the secret sauce. Breaking up your beach days will help you to enjoy them even more. Whether you're planning an extensive 10-day trip or a spur-of-the-moment weekend getaway, you won't regret exploring these incredible sites across the U.S. with your kids. I can testify. Those memories will last a lifetime and will bond you closer as a family. Couple of ads on this page. Make a splash this spring break. Experience marine life, dining, education, and rides all in one unforgettable spring break destination at the Downtown Aquarium. And there's two pictures of kids at the aquarium. One is a kid is reaching into a tank. There's a parent there with him, and I can't tell what the sea life is in the water. And the other one, it's two girls looking at some type of projected 40-year camps, expanding horizons. 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
Spring is officially here. 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From things to make going outside with the fam easier to goodies for the kiddos to enjoy outside and the rainy days, we've got you covered. Number one, Geo Safari Kid Binoculars. Kids will love using these binocs this spring to get up close and personal with nature without actually getting all that close. It's a must-have for littles who are curious but a little skittish about bugs and whatnot. $99.Amazon.com. And pictured are the binoculars. They are shaped kind of like a fish. And pictured behind that are the same binoculars, but in the packaging that says Geo Safari Kidnoculars. Number two, play mat and toy storage bag. Portable play mat that'll double as storage for your tot's favorite toys. A must-have for any parents who are constantly on the go with their baby in tow. $29.99.Amazon.com. And pictured is the play mat. It has whales on it, and there is a backpack that it goes in. It also has whales pictured on it. Number three, Java Sock. Durable, flexible, and portable. The Java Sock is perfect for stopping puddles on your desk or in your cup holders while keeping your hands dry and the ice drink still cold. $16.99, sok-it.com. And pictured is the Java Sock cup holder. It's got like a drink inside of the cup holder with a straw. The cup holder has a pretty picture on it with leaves in the colors of pink and blue. Number four, Cotopaxi Day Pack. It's time to go outside, and what's better than a day pack that will survive being stuffed in a locker, used as a pillow in the park, and dragged onto the bus. $65 at Cotopaxi.com. And pictured is the Cotopaxi backpack. It looks like the size of a day pack in the colors of orange, green, yellow, and dark navy blue with red zippers. Number five, busy ideas for bored kids. From spoon races to bubble painting and life-size board games, a set of cards is chock full of ideas to inspire play and keep boredom at bay. Choose from 50 ideas that are a sure fit to lift any kiddo's spirits and bring joy to their day. CrateandBarrel.com. And pictured are a yellow container. It says Busy Ideas for Bored Kids, Joyful Edition. And there's cartoon pictures of kites, bicycles, notebooks, trees. It looks like a Christmas tree, a daisy, and a rainbow. There are two ads on page 17, Rocky Mountain Theater for Kids and Teens. 26 summer camps, younger company, ages 5 through 8, Minecraft, Lilo and Stitch, Alice in Wonderland, Land, K-pop Demon Hunters, Trolls, Greatest Showman. 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And pictured are several kids in a play. They're in various costumes. There is a set of stairs behind them decorated in rainbows, and there are these pyramid structures with bricks in the background. 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
breathing science is life. And pictured is a girl in pigtails about 7 years old holding a blue basketball. There is a logo on the basketball that says, "Ah, lungs, hope." And she is wearing a bright blue t-shirt and yellow bright pants. And this completes the magazine for this month. So I'm going to go to the website and read Kids Eat Free by Amelia Rossler. 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Denver Welcomes Restaurant Madeline by Amelia Rossler. And pictured is the restaurant owner and standing in front of his restaurant. Chef Quincy Cherrett named his restaurant after his niece, Madeline. Denver's dining scene is welcoming a new addition this spring with Madeline, a brick-and-mortar restaurant focused on seasonal, technique-driven dishes with a modern sense of creativity. Opening in the former Fruition space at 1313 East 6th Avenue, the family-run concept will seat 48 guests. Guests are all
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Madeline's menu will showcase signature dishes such as rotating seasonal house-made pastas and seared halibut with fresh green curry, alongside rotating seasonal plates that emphasize high-quality ingredients. The approach works to be ingredient-first and unfussy, allowing flavors and craftsmanship to speak. The beverage menu aims to mirror the kitchen's philosophy by offering a curated variety of innovative cocktails. A strong by-the-glass wine program will support both spontaneous craving visit and the celebratory meals. Madeline is run by Chef Quincy Cherrett, whose experience includes Denver destinations like Death & Company, Izakaya Den, and Sushi Den. Cherrett has also built his career in respected kitchens throughout the Mountain West and Denver. In recent years, Cherrett has launched 22 Provisions as a food truck and stall concept, followed by Eloise, a bistro-style concept, and Avanti Food Hall. The restaurant is named after Cherrett's newborn niece, a deep personal connection that reflects the restaurant's family-centered spirit. Guests can follow for updates, behind-the-scenes progress, and opening details at MadelineDNVR on Instagram. Thank you for joining us for the Parent Podcast, read by Angie Flynn. Thank you for joining us for the parenting program. My name is Angie Flynn. Thank you for joining us for the parenting program. My name is Angie Flynn.

Hello, and welcome to our program. My name is Alan Lai, and I will be reading from the Sporting News here on Sight into Sound Radio. Our first story of today, written by Daniel Chafkin, titled Drew Brees Career Completion Percentage, How the NFL's Most Accurate Quarterback of All Time Stands Apart in the Hall of Fame. The moment Drew Brees retired from the NFL after the 2020 season, it was only a matter of time before he became a Hall of Famer. Brees led the New Orleans Saints to their first Super Bowl victory and led the league in passing many times, producing dynamic numbers at the height of the passing revolution. Along with quarterbacks like Tom Brady, Peyton Manning, and Aaron Rodgers, Brees elevated quarterback play to a new height. For Brees specifically, though, the Saints quarterback was especially known for his accuracy. Brees led the league in completion percentage 6 times in his career and broke records for how accurate he was as a quarterback. Here's a breakdown of how Brees' accuracy helped him build a Hall of Fame career. Drew Brees finished his career with a completion percentage of 67.7% over 20 seasons. He is first among all retired quarterbacks, as players like Chad Pennington, Matt Ryan, Kurt Warner, Peyton Manning, and Tony Romo are right behind him. As quarterbacks have become more accurate, active quarterbacks are hovering around Brees' number. Of the top 12 players on the all-time completion percentage list, 11 are currently active, leaving just Brees as the only retired player. Following the 2025 season, Joe Burrow and Tua Tagovailoa are the only players in the NFL with career completion percentages above Brees' number. Number 1 is Brees at 74.4%. Number 2 is Brees at 74.3%. Number 3 is Tagovailoa at 72.9%. Number 4 is Jared Goff at 72.4%. And tied for 5th is Drew Brees at 72% and Drake May at 72%. Drew Brees set the record for best single-season completion percentage a few times in his career. First, in 2009, Brees tied the record originally set by Ken Anderson in 1982 with a completion percentage of 70.6%. Then, Brees upped his game by breaking the record in both 2011 and 2017 with completion percentages of 71.2% and 72.0%. Finally, in 2018, Brees set the completion percentage record for the third and final time when he produced a 74.4% completion percentage season. While he and others have approached that record in recent years, Brees still holds firm atop the all-time leaderboard. His stats: played for 20 years, 287 games, 67.7% completion, 80,358 passing yards, 571 touchdowns, 243 interceptions, and a passer rating of 98.7. Brees ended his career as one of the best quarterbacks ever, as his completion percentage is the best among retired players. He is also second to just Tom Brady all time in both passing yards and passing touchdowns, as he is one of just 2 players ever to cross the 80,000-yard mark. In his 20-year career, Brees led the league in passing yards 7 times, completion percentage 6 times, and passing touchdowns 4 times. He also threw 20 interceptions in a season just once. The next article is by Dan Tracy. 5 stats that prove why Larry Fitzgerald is a Hall of Fame wide receiver despite not winning a Super Bowl. Former Arizona Cardinals wide receiver Larry Fitzgerald never quite received the proper send-off at the end of his 17-year NFL career. Not only did Fitzgerald never formally announce his retirement, but he finished his career in empty stadiums in 2020 as the Cardinals teetered to an 8-8 finish. The send-off Fitzgerald deserved is coming.
The Cardinals great is eligible for induction into the Pro Football Hall of Fame and stands a strong chance of receiving his ticket to Canton in his first year on the ballot. Here's a look at the stats that will make Fitzgerald a Hall of Famer despite never winning a Super Bowl. 17,492 receiving yards, second all time. Sometimes the best way to define a player's career is the simplest. He did his job, did it well, and did it consistently. Fitzgerald had more receiving yards in his career than any player in NFL history not named Jerry Rice, finishing his 17-year run with 17,492 yards. More than 5 years after his final game, Fitzgerald remains second all-time. Longevity, of course, played a role in Fitzgerald's remarkable career marks. That shouldn't be a knock on him. Not many wide receivers get to play 17 seasons, and plenty of players during his era had more dominant stretches than the best stretch of Fitzgerald's career. Nevertheless, Fitzgerald outlasted just about all of them and continued to serve as a reliable target for the many quarterbacks he played with in Arizona. Whether you want to call him a compiler or not, 17,492 yards is enough for Canton. Fitzgerald never won a Super Bowl, but his playoff run in 2008 was so dominant that his lack of a championship ring should be effectively meaningless. Fitzgerald totaled 546 yards and 7 touchdowns in 4 playoff games that season, hauling in more than 70% of his targets from Kurt Warner and averaging 136.5 yards per game. Even in a Super Bowl 43 loss, Fitzgerald had 7 catches for 127 yards and 2 touchdowns in what would have been an MVP-worthy performance if Santonio Holmes' feet were an inch or two to the right. Fitzgerald racked up more than 100 yards in each of Arizona's 4 playoff games in 2008, and his playoff heroics continued 7 years later when he put up 176 yards in a divisional round win over the Green Bay Packers and set up the game-winning touchdown with a ridiculous overtime catch and run. Fitzgerald was as sure-handed as wide receivers come, even with a franchise that didn't always offer stability at the quarterback position. Perhaps the most fascinating stat from Fitzgerald's career is that he is believed to have recorded more tackles than drops. Drops are a subjective stat without a clear-cut number, but the Cardinals website attributes 35 drops to Fitzgerald. Meanwhile, Fitzgerald was credited with 41 tackles after Arizona turnovers. Even in difficult offensive situations, that remarkable fact goes to show Fitzgerald did just about all he could for the Cardinals in his long career. Fitzgerald spent his entire career with the Cardinals, which meant quarterback instability was part and parcel of his experience. 17 different quarterbacks started that game for the Cardinals over Fitzgerald's 17 seasons. Here's the full breakdown. Carson Palmer, 60 starts. Kurt Warner, 57. Kyler Murray, 32. Josh McCown, 19. Matt Leinart, 17. Kevin Kolb, 14. Drew Stanton, 13. Josh Rosen, 13. John Skelton, 11. Derek Anderson, 9. Ryan Lindley, 6. Blaine Gabbert, 5. Sam Bradford, 3. Max Hall, 3. Sean King, 2. Brian Hoyer, 1. John Navarre, 1. Carson Palmer and Kurt Warner were the most common Cardinal starters during Fitzgerald's 17 seasons, followed by Kyler Murray, who served as the wide receiver's quarterback for the final 2 seasons of his career. After that trio, 14 quarterbacks split 117 starts between 2004 and 2020, highlighted by Josh McCown, Josh Rosen, Kevin Kolb, and Sam Bradford. Getting back to longevity,
Fitzgerald's availability for the Cardinals should be a feather in his cap when it comes to the Hall of Fame. His 263 games played rank second all-time among wide receivers, behind only Jerry Rice. Fitzgerald never missed more than 3 games in any season, and he only missed a grand total of 9 games over 17 years. While injuries can be random, Fitzgerald was on the field so consistently for the Cardinals that there is no doubt he knew how to take care of his body. Between his durability, consistency, playoff dominance, and the kind of production that put him second all-time in receiving yards, Fitzgerald easily secured a gold jacket despite never winning a Super Bowl. Our next story is by Daniel Mader. Oldest MVP winners in NFL history. Where Matthew Stafford would rank compared to Tom Brady, Aaron Rodgers. Typically, football is a young man's game. It's no coincidence that most of the best individual seasons in NFL history, regardless of position, came before a player's 30th birthday. Still, a select few have bucked that trend by winning an MVP at an old NFL age. Primarily, that group is composed of quarterbacks. Not only do passers take home the majority of MVP awards, but they also tend to age better than most offensive players. In the 2025 season, Matthew Stafford became a top MVP candidate for the LA Rams, despite being one of the oldest players in the NFL. Where would Stafford rank among the oldest MVPs ever? Here's a look at the eldest players to win the award. The oldest MVP winner in NFL history shouldn't surprise fans. It's just the hyper-famous quarterback who holds most age-related records, Tom Brady. At age 40, Brady won MVP for the New England Patriots in the 2017 season. He is the only player to win an NFL MVP at 40 or older. Brady remained elite into the twilight of his career with the Tampa Bay Buccaneers, including a runner-up finish in 2021, but his 2017 MVP award was his last. Here's a look at the oldest MVP winners. Tom Brady in 2017 for the Patriots at age 40. Aaron Rodgers in 2021 for the Packers at age 38. Aaron Rodgers in 2020 for the Packers at 37. Peyton Manning in 2013 for the Broncos at 37. Rich Gannon in 2002 for the Raiders at 37. Y.A. Tittle in 1963 for the Giants at age 37. Fran Tarkenton in 1975 for the Vikings at 35. John Brody in 1970 for the 49ers at 35. Joe Montana in 1990 for the 49ers at age 34. Joe Theismann, 1983, the Redskins, age 34. Mark Moseley, 1982, the Redskins, age 34. Earl Morrill, 1968, for the Colts at age 34. Johnny Unitas, 1967, for the Colts at age 34. And Norm Van Brocklin in 1960 for the Eagles at 34. In 2017, despite turning 40 years old, Tom Brady was doing Brady things. He was a 5-time Super Bowl champion by then, but with New England seeking to defend his 2016 title after beating the Atlanta Falcons, the star quarterback was elite. Brady totaled 4,577 passing yards, 32 passing touchdowns, and a 102.8 passer rating in 16 regular season games, leading the Patriots to the AFC's number one seed at 13-3. He led the league in passing yards, passing attempts, and yards per game, and New England went on to lose in the Super Bowl to Philadelphia. Brady beat out Rams running back Todd Gurley for the MVP award and third of his career. Brady received 40% of the MVP votes per Pro Football Reference, while Gurley got 8% and Carson Wentz had 2%. In 2021, a 38-year-old Aaron Rodgers had an outstanding season for the Green Bay Packers.
totaling 37 passing touchdowns and just 4 interceptions in 16 regular season games, as well as a 111.9 passer rating, which led the NFL. Rodgers won the 4th MVP of his career, leading the Packers to the NFC's number 1 seed with a 13-3 record. Per Pro Football Reference, Rodgers received 39% of the MVP votes, while Brady finished second with 10% and Cooper Kupp had 1%. The Packers went on to fall to the 49ers in the divisional round of the playoffs. It was back-to-back MVP awards for Rodgers in 2020 and 2021, and he became the oldest player to accomplish that feat. The first leg of MVPs in 2020 included 4,299 passing yards, a career-high 48 touchdowns, and only 5 interceptions for Rodgers. Green Bay went 13-3, earning the top seed in the NFC, although it lost in the NFC Championship game to the Buccaneers. Rodgers dominated MVP voting, taking 88% of the votes per Pro Football Reference. Josh Allen had 8%, while Patrick Mahomes got 2%. Peyton Manning, at 37, was unreal for the Denver Broncos in the 2013 season. His season ended on a sour note, losing to the Legion of Boom Seattle Seahawks in the Super Bowl, but the path there was outstanding. Manning set new NFL single-season records with 5,477 passing yards and 55 touchdowns, leading Denver to a 13-3 record. He also set a single-season record for most games with at least 4 passing touchdowns, totaling 9. He also took home Offensive Player of the Year honors. Manning claimed a dominant 98% of MVP votes in 2013, easily taking home the award per Pro Football Reference. In 2002, Rich Gannon became the then-oldest MVP winner in NFL history for the Raiders. He led the NFL in passing yards with 4,689 yards, adding 26 touchdown passes on a league-high 418 completions. Gannon led the Raiders to a Super Bowl appearance that season, although they fell to the Buccaneers. He had 39.6 of the MVP voting share in 2002, per Pro Football Reference, beating out Brett Favre with 31.3% and Steve McNair with 22.9%. Tom Brady was 40 years old when he won his 3rd and final MVP award in the NFL. He became the oldest player to win the award and the only player to win an MVP at 40 years or older. Brady, who had previously won MVPs at ages 30 and 33, famously aged well, even appearing on MVP ballots as he approached 45 in Tampa Bay, but the last time he won was in 2017 for the Patriots. Aaron Rodgers won back-to-back MVP awards at ages 37 and 38 in 2020 and 2021. In 2021, he became the second oldest MVP award winner in NFL history, only behind Brady in 2017. Rodgers was yet another example of a Hall of Fame-level quarterback excelling in his older years, playing nearly mistake-free football for the Packers as one of the best quarterbacks in the league. Matthew Stafford is 37 years old. He will turn 38 on February 7th. However, with the NFL award show coming on February 5th, and the entirety of Stafford's 2025 season being played at 37 years old, that's how old he'd be considered among MVP winners. That means, should the Rams quarterback win MVP, he would trail only Brady in 2017 and Rodgers in 2021 as the oldest winners of the award in league history. Our next story is by Matt Sullivan. In it, he calls out that Bengals Joe Flacco calls out NFL for new rules protecting QBs. Quote, "We signed up to get hurt." The Cincinnati Bengals sent 4 players to the Pro Bowl, with Joe Burrow, Ja'Marr Chase, T. Higgins, and even backup QB Joe
Flacco all making the Pro Bowl this season. With the Super Bowl right around the corner, Flacco took to Media Row and hopped on Kevin Clark's podcast, This Is Football. There, he shared an interesting take. Flacco called out the NFL for all of the rule changes to protect players, whether it's cornerbacks or receivers. It was a big rant, and he didn't hold back. I don't think it should be roughing the passer when they land on us. I don't think being slapped on the head should be roughing the passer, Flacco said. It needs to get out of the game. It's football. We signed up to play it. We signed up to get concussions. We signed up to get hurt. It is what it is. You might not like that, but that's what we kind of did when we decided to play the game. Flacco's stance on the league's handling of protecting players is a bold one. With the NFL focusing so much on trying to mitigate injuries by implementing these rules, the game is very different. For most young players, even with Burrow, Patrick Mahomes, and Josh Allen, they came into the NFL getting more protection than what Flacco got when he entered the league. Flacco was a one-time Pro Bowler from 2025 and a Super Bowl champion and Super Bowl MVP. He's played in the NFL for 18 years and made his debut in 2008. He's seen plenty of football and has seen the change in the league firsthand. In his NFL career, Flacco has taken 422 sacks, and while he's taken a lot less recently, thanks to his more infrequent play, he was sacked plenty to begin his career. Flacco has taken a beating in his career, and he's not a fan of how players nowadays are being protected too much. While football is an inherently violent sport, and injuries are bound to happen, the league's attempt to cut down on injuries isn't a bad choice from the NFL. Fewer injuries, by penalizing plays that cause those injuries, is a good thing. But, for Flacco and likely others, the soft nature of some of these penalties is too much. Flacco is not a fan of how the game is played and officiated today. He's seen both sides of the coin and prefers how it was back in the beginning of his career and players weren't protected like they are now. A story by Sam Jardine reads, Lowest scoring Super Bowl ever. Revisiting the 2019 Patriots vs. Rams snooze fest. The Super Bowl is the biggest game in all of American sports. The stage is never bigger and the lights are never brighter than when a Lombardi Trophy hangs in the balance. Hundreds of millions of fans from around the world tune in to watch the spectacle, with athletes at the highest level putting it all on the line to win the ultimate prize. That's why it's so disappointing when the game is a total dud. There have been plenty of underwhelming Super Bowls through the years. Some have been blowouts, with one team dominating from start to finish, while others have been low-scoring defensive battles. But only one holds the title of lowest-scoring Super Bowl. The title belongs to Super Bowl 53, which featured the Patriots taking on the Rams in 2019. At Mercedes-Benz Stadium in Atlanta, New England came out on top 13-3 in an ugly defensive battle. Many regard it as the worst Super Bowl of all time in terms of entertainment value, which is saying something considering all the blowouts through the years. Part of what made the game such a letdown was the fact that no one saw it coming. The Rams were magnificent on offense with Sean McVay at the helm, finishing second in the NFL in points scored and total yards. Jared Goff seemed to be hitting his stride at quarterback in his second year as a pro. Brandon Cooks, Robert Woods, a young Cooper Kupp, and former NFL Offensive Player of the Year, Todd Gurley, provided Goff some serious firepower. On the other side, the Patriots were led by arguably the greatest quarterback in NFL history, Tom Brady. He had plenty of offensive players at his disposal, too, including Rob Gronkowski and a rejuvenated Julian Edelman, who was coming off a torn ACL in the previous season. The Patriots received the opening kickoff and drove into Rams territory on their opening possession, but Brady's first pass of the night was tipped and intercepted, giving the Rams a great opportunity to capitalize on the turnover. They couldn't do it, and after a quick punt, the Patriots began driving once again.
They got into field goal range, giving kicker Steven Gostkowski a chance to give New England the lead. He missed from 46 yards. Another Rams punt. Brady fumbles to squander another good-looking drive. The first quarter came to a close with the score still 0-0. The second quarter wasn't much better. New England finally got on a board thanks to a Gostkowski field goal, but Goff and the Rams continued to look out of sorts on offense. The half ended with the Patriots leading 3-0. It was the second lowest halftime score in Super Bowl history, behind only a 2-0 tally in Super Bowl IX between the Steelers and Vikings. McVay's vaunted offense managed over 57 yards and two first downs in the entire first half. Still, the Rams found themselves down by just 3 points thanks to Brady's uncharacteristic miscues. Maroon 5 did the best they could to energize a sluggish crowd at Mercedes-Benz Stadium in Atlanta during the halftime show, but it didn't seem to have much effect. The second half started with more of the same. The first four drives ended with punts, and half of the third quarter went by with no excitement whatsoever. Then, finally, the Rams managed to put a drive together. Catches by Cooks and Woods moved them into Patriots territory, and Greg Zuerlein boomed a 53-yard field goal to tie the game 3-3. That's how the scoreboard looked entering the fourth quarter. For the first time in Super Bowl history, neither team had scored a touchdown in the first three quarters. But despite the low score, at least it was a close game, right? Well, Brady had different ideas. He proceeded to lead the Patriots on the longest drive of the game, chewing up clock and marching down the field. When Sony Mitchell capped it off with a 2-yard touchdown run, the Patriots held what seemed like a commanding 10-3 lead heading into the final 7 minutes. Los Angeles got the ball back, and Goff managed to lead his team down to the New England 27. But he threw a crucial interception into the hands of Stephon Gilmore, giving the Patriots a chance to put the game to bed. Despite keeping Brady and company in check most of the game, the Rams' defense couldn't get a stop when it needed one most. The Patriots picked up yards at will on the ground, which led to a 41-yard Gostkowski field goal to stretch the lead to 13-3 with a minute 21 to play. L.A. put up one last desperate effort, but when his Zuerlein field goal attempt sailed wide with 8 seconds left, the game was over. The Patriots were victorious and possibly the most boring Super Bowl ever played. Julian Edelman was named MVP of the game after racking up 10 catches for 141 yards. It was Brady's 6th Lombardi Trophy and his last as a member of the Patriots. The game set several Super Bowl records for the wrong reasons. Fewest touchdowns in the first three quarters, both teams, 0. Fewest touchdowns, both teams, for the game, 1. Fewest PATs, both teams, for the game, 1. Fewest points, first three quarters, for both teams, 6. Fewest points, both teams, for the whole game, 16. We can only hope that those records stand for a long time. 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In a story by Zach Alcatier, he talks about the highest scoring Super Bowl ever, revisiting the 1995

0: This service is intended solely for individuals who cannot read conventional print due to a disability. Ineligible listeners risk infringing on copyright laws, and KPBS Radio Reading Service is not responsible for any violations that may occur. Our service may not be redistributed without our written consent. If you agree to these conditions, please continue listening.
1: Niners and Chargers in 1995. They produce an outstanding 75 points in Super Bowl 29, which saw Steve Young and Jerry Rice blow the doors off San Diego in a record-breaking performance. While San Francisco did the bulk of the work in setting the record, outscoring the Chargers by 23 points in a 49-26 victory, it was a largely meaningless late-game score by San Diego that made the game a record-breaker. That's cold comfort for a franchise that hasn't won an NFL championship since before the Super Bowl even existed. But at least the Chargers know they still have a place in the NFL record books, at least as long as the record still stands. Until then, the Sporting News has everything you need to know about the 1995 Super Bowl and the offensive records the 49ers and Chargers set therein. It was clear from the outset that San Francisco would dominate the game, as the 49ers set the record at the time for fastest scoring play in Super Bowl history, a 44-yard touchdown connection between Young and Rice just a minute and 24 seconds into the game. Less than 4 minutes later, the 49ers became the first team in Super Bowl history to score twice just 5 minutes into the game, with Young's second of six touchdown passes. San Francisco's lead ballooned to 28-10 at halftime, then to 42-10 near the end of the third quarter, spelling doom for the Cinderella Chargers. Despite San Francisco's dominance, it was San Diego that eventually made the 1995 Super Bowl the highest scoring in NFL history. Had quarterback Stan Humphries not completed a 30-yard pass to Tony Martin, which is 2:25 left in the game, the record would have remained with the Super Bowl 27 with 69 points 2 years prior. That touchdown also made Super Bowl 29 the first where both teams scored in every quarter. The scoring plays are as follows. In the first quarter, at the 13:36 mark, Steve Young had a 44-yard pass to Jerry Rice. At 10:05, Young had a 51-yard pass to Ricky Waters. And at a minute and 44, Natrone Means had a 1-yard run. Second quarter, 49ers, Young, 5-yard pass to William Floyd at the 13:02 mark. At 4:44, Young had an 8-yard pass to Waters. At 1:44, Chargers' John Carney with a 31-yard field goal. Third quarter, 49ers, Waters' 9-yard TD run. 3:18, 49ers, Young, 15-yard touchdown to Rice. 3:01, Chargers, Andre Coleman, 98-yard kickoff return with a 2-point conversion successful. The fourth quarter, 13:49, Young, 7-yard pass to Rice. At 2:25, Chargers, Stan Humphries' 30-yard pass to Tony Martin with a 2-point conversion successful for a final score of 49-26. The game records, the most points scored, 75, 49ers 49, Chargers 26. The most touchdowns, 10. The Chargers had 7. 49ers had 7. Chargers had 3. The most 2-point conversions, 2. Chargers had 2. 49ers had none. Most passing attempts, 93. Chargers had 55. 49ers had 38. The player records, most passing touchdowns, 6 by Steve Young. Most receiving touchdowns, 3 by Jerry Rice. Most scrimmage touchdowns, 3, Jerry Rice and Ricky Waters. Most points from scrimmage,

purpose yards, 244 by Andre Coleman. An article by Joe Rivera and Billy Hyen explains how overtime format works in football's biggest game. Only two Super Bowls have ever gone to overtime. You might remember both. Somehow, the Patriots forced an extra period despite trailing the Falcons 28-3. And, of course, Tom Brady and New England won. In 2024, the Chiefs and 49ers played in a second OT game, with Kansas City emerging victorious. A Super Bowl has been played since 1967, and only in the 2017 and 2024 iterations was additional time needed to decide the NFL champion. That doesn't mean it couldn't happen again, though, and if it does, you're surely wondering how it works. What are the rules? NFL overtime rules are a bit controversial to begin with, so maybe they're better in the playoffs? Here's what you need to know about the rules for an overtime period for the Super Bowl. Prior to the start of the 2022 season, the NFL amended the overtime rules for the playoffs. The change largely came off the heels of the thrilling 2022 AFC Divisional playoff game between the Chiefs and Bills, in which the Chiefs scored a touchdown on their first possession of an overtime period. Owners voted to change the rules this offseason. Here's how OT works for playoff games, including Super Bowl 58. Following an intermission of no more than 3 minutes after the end of the regular game, an extra period of 15 minutes shall commence. Both teams must have the opportunity to possess the ball at least once during the extra period. Unless the team kicking off to start the overtime period scores a safety on the receiving team's initial possession, in which case the team that kicked off is the winner. After each team has had an opportunity to possess the ball, if one team has more points than its opponent, it is the winner. If the team that has the ball first does not score on its initial possession, or if the score is tied after each team has had a possession, the next team scoring by any method shall be the winner. If the score is still tied at the end of an overtime period, or if the second team's initial possession has not ended, the teams will play another overtime period. Play will continue regardless of how many overtime periods are needed for a winner to be determined. There will be a 2-minute intermission between each overtime period. There will not be a halftime intermission after the second period. The captain who lost the first overtime coin toss will either choose to possess the ball or select which goal his team will defend, unless the team that won the coin toss deferred that choice. Each team gets 3 timeouts and a half. The same timing rules that apply at the end of the second and fourth regulation periods also apply at the end of a second or fourth overtime period. If there is still no winner at the end of a fourth overtime period, there will be another coin toss and play will continue until a winner is declared. The bolded part is the most important thing and the biggest change and difference from the regular season and pre-2022. Regardless of if the team who receives the opening kickoff scores a touchdown, the other team is guaranteed a possession. The game is, however, over if a safety or defensive touchdown, pick six, scoop and score, is scored. So if Team A scores a touchdown on its first overtime drive, then Team B has an opportunity to match. If the game is tied after both teams possess the ball once, then the next score wins. This is how the overtime rules work for regular season games. At the end of regulation, the referee will toss a coin to determine which team will possess the ball first in overtime. The visiting team captain will call the toss. No more than one 10-minute period will follow a 3-minute intermission. Each team must possess or have the opportunity to possess the ball. The exception, if the team that gets the ball first scores a touchdown on the opening possession. Sudden death play. When the game ends on any score,
safety, field goal, or touchdown, continues until a winner is determined. Each team gets two timeouts. The point after try is not attempted if the game ends on a touchdown. If the score is still tied at the end of the overtime period, the result of the game will be recorded as a tie. There are no instant replay coaches' challenges. All reviews will be initiated by the replay official. A story by Brian Murphy covers the players with the most Super Bowl wins. Tom Brady and Charles Haley top the list of NFL champions with multiple rings. Winning a Super Bowl is no easy task. It's hard enough to reach the NFL's championship game, let alone win the title contest. That is, unless you're Tom Brady, Charles Haley, or perhaps any member of the 49ers and Steelers dynasties. While plenty of football players never leave the game with a ring, there are others who not only have lifted the Lombardi Trophy, but have done so on multiple occasions. Below is the leaderboard of players with the most Super Bowl wins in NFL history, featuring Brady and a number of 49ers and Steelers from their respective legendary championship runs. Number 1, Tom Brady, a quarterback, with 7. Number 2, Charles Haley, a linebacker, with 5. 3, Marv Fleming, tight end, with 4. Ted Hendricks, linebacker, 4. Terry Bradshaw, quarterback, 4. Franco Harris, fullback, 4. Lynn Swann, wide receiver, 4. John Stallworth, wide receiver, 4. Mel Blount, defensive back, 4. Jack Hamm, linebacker, 4. Mike Webster, center, 4. Donnie Shell, defensive back, 4. L.C. Greenwood, defensive end, 4. Rocky Blyer, running back, 4. Jerry Mullins, guard, 4. Larry Brown, tight end, 4. Mike Wagner, defensive end, 4. J.T. Thomas, defensive back, 4. Lauren Toews, linebacker, 4. John Kolb, tackle, 4. Sam Davis, guard, 4. Steve Furness, defensive tackle, 4. Dwight White, defensive end, 4. Randy Grossman, tight end, 4. Joe Green, defensive end, 4. Ronnie Lott, cornerback and safety, with 4. Joe Montana, quarterback, with 4. Keen Turner, linebacker, with 4. Mike Wilson, wide receiver, with 4. Eric Wright, quarterback, cornerback, with 4. Matt Millen, linebacker, with 4. Jesse Sapolu, offensive line, with 4. Bill Romanowski, linebacker, with 4. Adam Vinatieri, kicker, with 4. Rob Gronkowski, tight end, with 4. Joe Thuney, offensive guard, with 4. Brady won a total of 7 Super Bowls during his NFL career, 6 with the Patriots and 1 with the Buccaneers. His first one came during the 2001 season when he overtook Drew Bledsoe as the starting quarterback of the team. In his first year as QB1, Brady led the Patriots to a Super Bowl 36 showdown against the Rams. Brady and company bested the greatest show on turf to claim not only his first ring, but the first Lombardi Trophy in Patriots franchise history. Brady then went back-to-back in 2003 and 2004 by defeating the Eagles and Panthers, respectively, in Super Bowls 38 and 39. After losing to the Giants in Super Bowls 42 and 46, the QB got back to the top of the NFL mountain in 2015 with the Super Bowl 49 win over the Seahawks. In 2016, Brady helped lead the infamous 28-3 comeback against the Falcons, earning his 5th Super Bowl ring with a stunning overtime victory in Super Bowl 51. New England lost the championship the following year to Philadelphia, but the team secured Brady's 6th ring in 2018
with the Super Bowl 53 victory over Los Angeles. Brady's last championship was his only one wearing a non-Patriots uniform. The legendary quarterback left New England after the 2019 season and signed with Tampa Bay. In his first season as quarterback for the Buccaneers, he helped the franchise win Super Bowl 55 over Patrick Mahomes and the Chiefs, bringing Tampa Bay its second championship. Charles Haley has 5. Before Brady, the record for most Super Bowls won was held by Charles Haley, a linebacker who played for the 49ers and Cowboys. The Hall of Famer won 5 rings in his 13 years in the NFL. Haley's first 2 championships came as a starting linebacker for San Francisco. In the mid to late 1980s, he was drafted in 1986, joining a dominant squad that had already won 2 Super Bowls with Joe Montana at the helm of the offense. Haley was the sack leader of the squads that won Super Bowl 23 and 24, with the 49ers defeating the Bengals and Broncos, respectively. 1992, he was traded to the Cowboys, where he shifted to defensive end. Haley is viewed as one of the vital pieces for Dallas to become Super Bowl contenders, helping the Cowboys immediately go back-to-back against the Bills in Super Bowl 27 and 28. And then he added a third with a win in Super Bowl 30 against the Steelers. Marv Fleming has 4. The first player to ever win 4 Super Bowls was Marv Fleming. The tight end won 2 championships with the Packers and then 2 more with the Dolphins. Fleming played in the first ever Super Bowls, assisting Green Bay in its victories over Kansas City and Oakland in Super Bowl I and Super Bowl II. After 7 seasons with the Packers, he signed with the Dolphins in free agency in 1970. Soon after, he claimed 2 more rings when Miami went back-to-back with wins in Super Bowl VII and VIII against the Redskins and Vikings, respectively. Ted Hendricks, 4. Ted Hendricks also claimed 4 Super Bowls during his NFL career, winning 1 with the Baltimore Colts and 3 with the Raiders. The linebacker, nicknamed the Mad Stork, earned his first ring in 1971, winning Super Bowl V with the Colts. Hendricks later joined the Raiders in 1975 and was a crucial part in Oakland emerging victorious in Super Bowls 11, 15, and 18. Terry Bradshaw, Franco Harris, and Joe Green have 4. The Steelers' dynasty in the 1970s resulted in a multitude of players earning 4 Super Bowl rings. Led by QB Terry Bradshaw, fullback Franco Harris, defensive tackle Mean Joe Green, wide receiver Lynn Swann, and cornerback Mel Blount, Pittsburgh won Super Bowl 9, 10, 13, and 14, bringing a quartet of championships to the Steel City. In total, 22 players were on all 4 Super Bowl-winning squads who were coached by the great Chuck Knoll. Here's the full list. Terry Bradshaw, quarterback. Franco Harris, fullback. Lynn Swann, wide receiver. John Stallworth, wide receiver. Mel Blount, defensive back. Jack Hamm, linebacker. Donnie Shell, defensive back. L.C. Greenwood, defensive end. Rocky Blyer, running back. Jerry Mullins, guard. Larry Brown, tight end. Mike Wagner, defensive end. J.T. Thomas, defensive back. Lauren Toews, linebacker. John Kolb, tackle. Sam Davis, guard. Steve Furness, defensive tackle. Dwight White, defensive end. Randy Grossman, tight end. Joe Green, defensive tackle. Joe Montana and Ronnie Lott have 4. Like the Steelers, the 49ers dynasty in the 1980s that won 4 Super Bowl rings also had core pieces that were a part of all 4 victories. That included Hall of Famers and quarterback Joe Montana and safety Ronnie Lott. San Francisco won it all in Super Bowls 16, 19, 23, and 24, defeating Cincinnati twice, Miami, and Denver in those games. 5 players were a part of all 4 championship crews that brought the Lombardi Trophy to the Bay Area.
Ronnie Lott, safety. Joe Montana, quarterback. Keena Turner, a linebacker. Mike Wilson, wide receiver. Eric Wright, cornerback. Matt Millen has four. Matt Millen is the only player so far in NFL history to win Super Bowls with three different teams. The linebacker first secured two Super Bowl rings with the Raiders, winning Super Bowls 15 and 18 in Oakland against Philadelphia and Washington. He then went to San Francisco, where he won Super Bowl 24 with the 49ers, and then to Washington, where he was on the team that won Super Bowl 26. How about Jesse Sapolu? He's got four. Jesse Sapolu earned all four Super Bowl wins as a member of the 49ers, but the offensive lineman was a late arrival to the dynasty. While the five listed above first won in 1981, Sapolu wasn't with the team until 1983, so Super Bowl 14 was his first championship. Sapolu was on Montana's line as well for wins in Super Bowl 23 and 24. By the time Super Bowl 29 rolled around, Montana, Lott, Turner, Wilson, and Wright were all gone, but Sapolu was still in San Francisco, helping the club to a win over San Diego for his fourth ring. How about Bill Romanowski? He has four. Romanowski, nicknamed RomoCop during his prime, won four Super Bowl rings as well. He earned two with the 49ers and two with the Broncos. The linebacker was a part of the San Francisco contingents that claimed Super Bowl 23 and 24, playing a backup role in his first two seasons that resulted in rings. After four more years with the 49ers and two with the Eagles, he joined the Broncos. With Denver, he went back-to-back again with wins in Super Bowl 32 and 33. How about Adam Vinatieri? He has four. Vinatieri won four Super Bowl rings in his time as a kicker in the NFL. He claimed three with the Patriots in the early 2000s and another with the Colts. Vinatieri was the kicker for New England when it won its first three Super Bowls as a franchise. He made the game-winning kick in Super Bowl 36 against the Rams and then did the same in Super Bowl 38 against the Panthers. He kicked a field goal and three extra points the next year in the Pats' Super Bowl 39 win over the Eagles. After the 2005 season, Vinatieri signed with the Colts in free agency, joining an organization led by star QB Peyton Manning. Indianapolis reached a Super Bowl in his first season, appearing in Super Bowl 41 against the Bears. Vinatieri converted three of four field goal attempts and one of two extra points en route to his fourth ring. How about Rob Gronkowski? He's got four. Rob Gronkowski won four Super Bowls in his career as a tight end target for Brady in the back half of his career. Gronk has three rings with the Patriots and one with the Buccaneers. Gronkowski's first ring came in 2014 with the Super Bowl 49 win over the Seahawks. The second was the infamous 28-3 comeback against the Falcons. And his third was in 2018 with the Super Bowl 53 win over the Rams. The tight end then followed Brady to Tampa Bay, teaming up with the QB to win another ring when the Bucs defeated the Chiefs in Super Bowl 55. Joe Thuney, he has four. Joe Thuney is the only active player with four Super Bowl rings. He has two Super Bowl wins with the Patriots and two with the Chiefs. Now with his third team, the Bears, Thuney made the playoff in 2025 before Chicago lost to the Rams. Thuney joined New England in 2016. His first ring was the comeback win over Atlanta in Super Bowl 51, and then he earned a second with the Super Bowl 53 ring against LA. In 2021, he left the Patriots to sign with the Chiefs, going from one elite QB to another in Patrick Mahomes. In his second season in KC, he won Super Bowl 57 when the Chiefs beat the Eagles and then won a fourth ring when the team repeated as champions in Super Bowl 58 with the win over the 49ers. With three wins, we have Patrick Mahomes and Travis Kelce.
The Chiefs dynasty is responsible for three Super Bowl wins. The first Super Bowl ring for Mahomes, Travis Kelce, and company came in 2019 when Kansas City defeated San Francisco in Super Bowl 54. After losing in Super Bowl 55 to Tampa Bay and falling short of a Super Bowl 56 appearance, the Chiefs got their second ring in the Mahomes era in 2022, defeating the Eagles in Super Bowl 57. KC successfully defended its title in 2023 by knocking off San Francisco again. The team had a chance to become the first club ever to three-peat in the Super Bowl with the Super Bowl 59 showdown against the Eagles, but lost to Philly 40-22. There are still plenty of Chiefs players who can get their fourth ring if Kansas City gets back to the mountaintop. Patrick Mahomes, Travis Kelce, Chris Jones, Harrison Butker, and James Winchester. Only four players in NFL history were in the league at least 20 years without winning a Super Bowl. A trio of them were kickers, and two, Morton Anderson and Jackie Slater, both appeared in a Super Bowl but were on the losing end. Morton Anderson, kicker, 25 seasons. Gary Anderson, kicker, 23 seasons. Jason Hansen, kicker, 21 seasons. Jackie Slater, offensive tackle, 20 seasons. We've come to the end of our program. I've been reading from the Sporting News. I'm Alan Lai, and this has been a production of Sight Into Sound Radio, Houston, Texas.

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2: 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Today, I'll be reading from the Sports Illustrated and the USA Today Sports Weekly, and we'll begin with, in Sports Illustrated, Simply Sublime, Ilya Malinin, figure skater, and this is by Stephanie Epstein. A two-time world champion who has gone undefeated for two-plus years, the history-making 21-year-old is redefining the limits of his sport, perfecting nearly impossible skills no one else can complete, and paving his way towards the Olympic gold. Ilya Malinin doesn't quite understand the question. How has the pressure he feels changed as he has gone from incredible to inevitable, from wunderkind to world champion? He ponders for a bit. I just feel a lot more confident when I step on the ice, he says eventually, and I think that comes with practice and training. I'm able to go out there under pressure and really just give it my all. Malinin, 21, sees the added expectations as a natural result of his performance. He can't even conceptualize the idea that they might be a burden. He was like that long before he became figure skating's Simone Biles, a sui generis athlete whose technical ability is so far above that of his competitors that barring a devastating mistake or injury, he is guaranteed to win. Even as a grade schooler competing in his first events after picking up the sport of his Olympian parents at age 7, he struggled to understand why other kids were so anxious before they skated. Didn't they feel the freedom on the ice that has attracted him to the pursuit? I work with so many skaters, says his agent, Ari Zakarian, high-quality Olympic champions, world champions, and I've been there for more than 30 years, and Ilya is exceptional. I've never seen anyone like him. He's incredible. His mind is completely different. He's not like a new generation. He's like a future generation from space. Malinin has not lost a competition since November 2023, when he finished second in the Grand Prix de France. Since then, his wins include two straight U.S. and world championships. In a sport in which the margin is often fractions of a point, Malinin opened this season by crushing the field by 20.74 points, at the Challenger Series Lombardia Trophy, despite wobbling a few times and ditching his quadruple axel. A month later, he won the Grand Prix de France by more than 40.05 points, then explained he was coming to terms with not being at my best shape so early on. 2 weeks later, when he broke his own free skate world record at Skate Canada, in a performance that included the first time an athlete has cleanly landed 5 different quad jumps in a single program, Malinin all but shrugged. It wasn't perfect, and there's always more to add to the program, he said. So I know that hopefully that record can be even higher. In early December, at the Grand Prix final in Nagoya, Japan, Malinin beat his own free skate record by almost 10 points, en route to a gold medal finish, becoming the first skater to cleanly land 7 quad jumps in a single program. And he did it all despite an injury that he says threatened to keep him out of the Grand Prix season altogether, although he declines to elaborate on what that was. "I don't want to be too specific," he says. "My legs weren't feeling the way I want them to." There is, of course, no defense in figure skating. His opponents can't do anything with information about his condition. But there might be some gamesmanship. "I usually just don't like saying what I'm dealing with most of the time," he says, "especially this season." Anyone who has followed figure skating, even loosely, has a sense of what Malinin is dealing with. 4 years after missing the Beijing Olympic team in a controversial decision, he is the favorite for gold at the 2026 Games by kilometers. As his top competitors attempt 3 or 4 quadruple jumps per program, the self-styled quad god regularly nails 6 and is aiming for 7 in Milan Cortina. He debuted his quad axel more than 3 years ago at 17. He is still the only person in history to have completed it. "I'm so honored that we were here in the building," 2-time Olympian Johnny Weir said on the broadcast the second time Malinin did it. "It's like seeing the moon landing." When he won his 2nd straight world title in March, he collapsed, not in joy at the accomplishment, but in frustration that he missed his 5th of 7 attempted quads. That he hit the quad axel did not even merit mention by this point. "It wasn't the skate I would have liked," he lamented afterward, gold medal dangling from his neck. "Winning is no longer enough. He expects to make history every time he takes the ice." In some ways, it's too simplistic. Talented kid fails to make the 2022 Olympic team, redoubles his efforts to achieve revenge and prove everyone wrong, becomes best in the world. "Well, yeah," he says, I wouldn't say out of pure revenge. I would say it was more kind of like, okay, let me change the world of skating. After that, I did the first quad-quad combination on social media, then landed the first quad axel. Then started breaking all of these records. That's where the whole quad god origin story started. 2 months before the selection committee left him home, he was already expecting to be excluded. He was 17 years old, only 2 years into his junior skating career, and because he had missed the 2021 U.S. Championships with an injury, and the pandemic had canceled his junior Grand Prix season and junior World Championships that year, his resume was thin. On the eve of the 2022 U.S. Championships, from which the Beijing Olympic team would be named, Malinin was seen as the future of U.S. men's figure skating, but the distant future. When he aced his 4 quad free skate and finished 2nd, perhaps no one was more shocked than he was. "I definitely wasn't expecting to skate this good," he said afterward. "Even though I've been training for this moment, I was really surprised on how easy things came." The performance meant that he was eligible to be considered for the 3-man U.S. Olympic team, along with 6-time national champion Nathan Chen, who had won the event, Vincent Zhao, who placed 3rd, and Jason Brown, who finished 4th. Malinin clearly exhibited the most potential, but Zhao and Brown were both former U.S. medalists and Olympic veterans. Suddenly, everyone around Malinin was talking about his high-scoring ceiling, how he might have a chance to win a medal for the U.S. if the committee focused on peak performance rather than overall body of work. They said they can send a person just to get that experience for next time if they see the potential, Malinin recalls. But then, of course, they didn't add me to the team. So Malinin returned to his life as a junior at George C. Marshall High School in Falls Church, Virginia, attending classes in the morning and practicing for 4 hours in the afternoon. Like everyone else, he watched from home as the U.S. took silver in the team event. Team USA was eventually elevated to gold after a 2024 ruling on a Republic of China doping violation. Malinin watched as Chen dominated to win the men's competition, while Zhao tested positive for COVID-19 and withdrew, and Brown finished sixth. And he watched as Japanese skating legend and defending two-time men's singles champ Yuzuru Hanyu set out on his main mission at the 2022 Games to land the quad axel, only to try it and tumble to the ice. Through it all, Malinin tried not to picture himself in Beijing. Instead, he pictured himself in Milan. As he tinkers with his free skate, there is one element Malinin always includes, a backflip. The move was previously banned and only became legal in 2024. He grew up preferring soccer to figure skating, even though his parents, Tatiana Malinina and Roman Skorsikov, both competed in the sport at the Olympic level for Uzbekistan. Malinina and Skornikov gave their son the masculine version of his mother's surname because they feared his father's was too difficult for Americans to pronounce. As it turns out, they struggle with Malunin too. Just wait until he learns a triple jump. Malinina's father, Russian figure skating coach Valery Malinin, told them, "Then you won't be able to tear him away." As expected, the boy found his way into the family business. But since he follows the rest of the sports world, he understands that one obstacle to his breakthrough among casual fans is that they have never tried to do what he does. Just about everyone has shot a basketball, or kicked a soccer ball, or hit a baseball, so we understand how much better the pros are. But not many people who tune into NBC every 4 years for figure skating can explain the difference between a lutz and a loop, let alone execute either one. A backflip, though, I'm sure they understand it, Malinin says. But to do it on the ice in skates at the end of a program after 4 minutes, when you're so tired, exhausted, that's something that they can relate to. Well, maybe that's generous. But in fairness, even most other Olympic figure skaters cannot really relate to the level of difficulty Malinin embraces as a matter of course. Despite his bloodline, the 5'9" Malinin doesn't look as if he were built in a lab to excel at figure skating. His long limbs help him achieve incredible height on jumps, but that also means he has more mass to pull in and control to achieve a tight rotation. Indeed, Hanyu, who came closest to the quad axel before Malinin pulled it off, had at 5'8", almost the opposite physique, long torso, short legs. But Malinin combines power and stamina in a way no one else in the sport can reach. Each quad jump is impressive on its own, especially the axle, whose forward takeoff means it really amounts to 4.5 revolutions in less than a second. But what really astonishes the people around him is his ability to stack them. With that many quads, it's hard to deliver the kind of program that looks like art, says Malinin's choreographer, Shaylin Bourne. The energy it takes to do those jumps is very difficult, or is very different than someone, let's say, that's doing one quad and the rest are triples. You can really explore and push the artistic score because you have the energy, but he's really pushing himself to have both. As much as difficult jumps are admired in figure skating, the fact remains that the sport is all about a balance between athleticism and artistry. And, unfairly, a skater who is so good at one is often bound to be shortchanged in the other. Malinin has heard the criticism that it's impossible for him to do 7 quads in a row in one program and be a complete skater. I think, obviously, absolutely you can, he says. I think we have put everything at an even playing field, so that people are trying quads and they're getting rewarded for those. But the people that do quads and also skate beautifully and put their heart and soul into their performance also get a bonus from that. He says what he focuses on now in training is not just achieving the jumps, but executing them so that they seem effortless. That training regimen, says Zakarian, is unremarkable. Malinin warms up and then he skates. He does not do yoga or run marathons or lift heavy. He's doing less off the ice than anybody else, says Zakarian. There's no artificial intelligence or voodoo or magic tricks. He just works hard. The quad god wants to do quads so smoothly that the judges barely realize he's doing them. That goal may not seem realistic. Most of Malinin's don't until he pulls them off. His father, who along with his mother coaches him, will sometimes hear Bourne and Malinin discussing a particular plan, an especially quick piece of footwork, for example, and scoff, "No." Skorniakov will say, "He can't do that. It's just not possible." "Yes, I can," Malinin will bleat indignantly, and then he will. Bourne suspects there might be a bit of reverse psychology at play. Malinin's team does not employ a mental skills coach, Zakarian says, because he's his best psychologist. Now a part-time student at George Mason, which he chose to stay close to home, and his nearby training rink in Reston, Virginia, Malinin has expressed interest in studying civil engineering. He has combined confidence and perfectionism since childhood, refusing to come inside until he drained his layups exactly the way he wanted to. That mentality allows him to stretch the concept of what is possible on the ice. Bourne can't count the number of times she has arrived at the rink to find Malinin waiting for her, skates laced, beaming, ready to go. Even things that look life-threatening to me, that I wouldn't even attempt, he'll do, says Bourne. There's no limit, really, with him. For, as intense as his programs are, Malinin remains loose, while other skaters lock in at events, pretending other skaters do not exist. Refusing casual conversation, he makes small talk and cheers for his opponents. Zakarian recalls the 2023 Grand Prix final in Beijing, when Malinin's skating last, watched each of his competitors nail their short program. Malinin had not planned to deploy his quadruple axel at that point, but he knew he needed it to set himself apart. He barely seemed to register the stakes. He simply executed the first quad axel ever landed in a short program. The computerized scoring system did not initially recognize it as possible. During the free skate, he added a quad loop to become the first skater to land every kind of quadruple jump. Malinin is most focused on the future. He is already working on quintuple jumps, which he thinks he might try to show off after the Olympics. He also wants to grow his sport. The backflip is just part of his efforts to engage American fans. In Russia or Japan, Olympic-level figure skaters are mobbed everywhere they go. In the U.S., Malinin largely escapes notice, so he tries to hype up the crowd during warm-ups. His short program features The Last Crown, a song from the Prince of Persia video game soundtrack, and he added his own spoken word element to his free skate music. He wants figure skating to adopt the ways of major sports leagues. Malinin has watched countless athletes enter arenas wearing high fashion. He imagines a world in which skaters stroll into the rink, decked in designer clothes. Part of skating is you have to be authentic. You have to be creative. You have to be interesting, he says. So that's something that I think fashion works really well with. In the meantime, he puts together outfits himself, a combination of expensive pieces and thrift store finds, streetwear and tailored suiting separates. Malinin also sells Quad God merchandise at events and is working on his own fashion line. He sees these efforts as different means of expressing who he is, just like skating. When we're making the program, it's a blast because we are enjoying it. And without the kind of monitoring of, oh, it's the Olympics, says Bourne, will we impress this judge? No, we throw that away. Are we enjoying this? Is this what you want to say? Keeping it about what it should be about, his journey, not anyone else's. And in the end, she thinks that's the secret to Malinin's ability to manage the pressure. It's not just about his technical ability or his artistic work or even his unshakable confidence. It's both more and less complicated than that. The downside of being so far ahead of your opponents is that you're not really competing with anyone else. The upside is that you're only competing with yourself. Next article is Golden Girl Returns. After a casual ski trip reignited her passion for skating, Alyssa Liu is back with a refreshed outlook. Finally, Alyssa Liu is in charge of the direction her life is taking. Not just in figure skating, to which the erstwhile prodigy returned 2 years after announcing her retirement in April 2022 to win 6 of her first 12 events, including the 2025 World Championships last March and the 25 Grand Prix final in December. Not just in her programs, where she has taken on a greater role in selecting her costumes, her choreography, and her music, and not even just in her off-ice future, where she is studying psychology at UCLA. No, literally, at 20, Liu now has a driver's license. "I really have so much control over my life," she gushes. I can just go wherever I want, and I'm not on, like, my dad's schedule. Before, he would drive me to the rink, pick me up. I was more on his timing. Now, I'm on my own. So far, her timing is just about perfect. Her decision to retire at 16, 2 months after finishing sixth in her Olympic debut in Beijing, and just a few weeks after winning bronze at the 2022 World Championships, seemed abrupt to many onlookers. They only saw the girl who had become at 12 the youngest skater to land a triple axel, at 13, the youngest U.S. national champion ever, and at 14, the first American woman to land a quadruple jump. But Lou saw the girl who started skating at age 5, trudged to practice, and followed a schedule that other people had set for her, all to compete in a sport in fulfillment of other people's dreams. And the last 2 years had come amid a pandemic, leaving the extroverted Lou already fighting through homeschooling to accommodate skating with almost no real-life interactions. She felt trapped. She could only see one way out. She loved life after skating, visiting Los Angeles cafes with friends who didn't know how to pronounce Saucho, dabbling in volleyball and tennis, hiking to the base camp of Mount Everest. But one day in early 2024, she went skiing with those friends and felt the first rush of adrenaline since putting away her skates. Then she took a trip to a rink. She realized that at some point in the intervening 2 years, she had lost her skates. Eventually, they turned up. She tried a double axel and landed it. Her brain started to whir. She called her old coach, Philip DeGuglielmo, to tell him she was ready to stage a comeback. "Why would you do this to yourself?" he scoffed. After 2 hours of negotiation and a bottle of California Red for DeGuglielmo, he got on board. For most women, figure skating becomes harder as they age and their bodies develop. The last four Olympic women's champions were 17 years old on average, but Lou has performed better at 19 and 20 than she did at 15 and 16, which she attributes in part to her maturity, the maturity her age has brought her, and in part to the break she took. "I don't think I wanted to do any competition before," she mused during the 2025 Worlds. She added, "Besides not wanting to do it, I definitely wasn't ready for competitions ever, in my opinion." Now she sees the sport differently. Sometimes she barely sees it as a sport at all. She likes to perform, and she has put herself in a position where she gets to perform for a lot of people. Where's the downside? "I would love to do a clean program where my choreography looks good from start to end, fast spins and no mishaps, because I want to be fully proud of my performance," she says. "And how I rate that is, would I post my full performance on Instagram? If I wouldn't, oh, probably not that good. Or things could be better. I'm pretty picky with myself. But I wouldn't necessarily say I'm nervous, because one thing about me is I really don't have any anxiety. Like I have none in my normal life. On ice, nothing. In order for me to be anxious about something, it would have to mean I'm really counting on it or depending on it. And I'm not really depending on skating. Of course, there's meaning, but I find the meaning in the art, and there's no way to go wrong with that. Even mistakes in art can still be beautiful, and it's still a story, and I can appreciate that. Let's say I'm at the Olympics and I mess up a few jumps or something, and I just totally do bad. No medal, bottom placement, I don't know. That just doesn't seem like a horrible situation. I'd still be okay with that. Because if it were a movie, I'd still watch that movie. There's other things I have in my life, and there's also always another chance for you to perform better. I guess the worst part about that would be people seeing me do bad and then not seeing how a good program looks. But I could always record myself doing a good program with cool videography and post it. Most of her competitors are probably not looking at the Olympics this way. The majority of coaches and fans are likely not either. But after walking away and then coming back, Lou understands now.

0: 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Ineligible listeners risk infringing on copyright laws, and KPBS Radio Reading Service is not responsible for any violations that may occur. Our service may not be redistributed without our written consent. If you agree to these conditions, please continue listening.
1: Before, he launched an 8-part podcast series on Canada's freshly fraught relationship with what had been its forever friendly neighbor, the United States. The name of the podcast series? Gloves Off. Hockey term, of course. Once arm in arm, the two countries now are squaring off politically, economically, and on the ice. The modern version of their hockey rivalry was spiced up last February when a U.S.-Canada game in the Four Nations Face-Off, a new international tournament featuring NHL standouts, turned into fight night. The home crowd in Montreal booed the Star-Spangled Banner, setting a pugnacious tone, and thereafter the gloves were indeed off. Brothers Matthew and Brady Tkachuk of the U.S. were the fire starters. Matthew, a winger for the Panthers, skated up to Canadian and Lightning forward Brandon Hagel before the opening faceoff and asked him to fight. Hagel obliged as soon as the game started. After the first bout ended, let's call it a draw, Brady, a winger for the Senators, fought Panthers forward Sam Bennett. 6 seconds after the restart, American J.T. Miller, a Rangers forward, topped it off by brawling with Blues defenseman Colton Parayko. The three fights took place in the first 9 seconds of play. An eruption of violence rarely seen in international hockey, with a roaring crowd in the Bell Center ratcheting up the intensity. The U.S. backed up its feistiness by winning that game 3-1, but lost a more peaceful Four Nations final 5 days later to the Canadiens in Boston. The next international hockey tournament is the big one, the 2026 Winter Games in Milan Cortina. NHL players will compete in the Olympics for the first time in 12 years. Fighting is strictly prohibited in Olympic hockey and results in ejection. Away from the rink, a tense political climate still simmers, elbows up. Four Nations was a great little appetizer, Matthew Tkachuk says. The main course is up next. I think it's going to be even more intense. The brothers insist that the Tkachuk versus Canucks fisticuffs were not a reflection of the political zeitgeist, just a hockey decision that was made shortly before taking the ice. I'm sorry, I don't talk politics, Matthew says. I just play hockey. We were just thinking, how are we going to go into this away rink, the most hostile environment a lot of us have ever been in, and kind of flip the script? This riveting hockey showdown played out shortly after Donald Trump won re-election, announced a 25% tariff on all Canadian goods in February, and began airing an all out-of-nowhere interest in annexing Canada to become our first 51st state. The aggrieved country responded in kind, applying a reciprocal tariff on American imports. This rise in tensions has been significant enough north of the world's longest undefended border that it has affected the leadership of the country. Prime Minister Mark Carney's election win last April was owed largely to a tough, sovereignty-focused stance against potential American encroachment. Pew Research from July indicates that Canadians see the U.S. as both the country's greatest ally and its greatest threat. It's been a very drastic year, March says. On some level, Canadians and Americans are

always going to be bound together. It's like we're family members, and one person in the family has gone insane. They're showing up at your house at night with a knife asking for money. There's anger toward the U.S., but also a sense of distrust. Will Olympic hockey heal the distrust or further inflame it? On the morning of August 3rd, hundreds of cyclists gathered at City Pier in Port Angeles, Washington. The ruggedly beautiful Olympic Peninsula is where the mountains meet the sea, as Port Angeles likes to say. The cyclists embarked on an annual Ride the Hurricane, a steep 40-mile climb up and down Hurricane Ridge in Olympic National Park. Afterward, they gathered on the pier to eat chili, drink beer, and rehash the ride. The context around the event hinted at a missing element. Canadian maple leaf flags flapped next to the stars and stripes on several buildings. A sign on the way into downtown read, "We welcome our Canadian friends." The message was clear. No hard feelings here. Please come visit. The Strait of Juan de Fuca separates the two countries, with the U.S.-based MV Coho ferry carrying cars and pedestrians on a 90-minute trip between Victoria and Port Angeles. There is not as much southbound traffic as there once was. "We're definitely seeing a reduction of visits from Canada," says Port Angeles Mayor Kate Dexter, who cites a roughly 15% decline in business from Canadians. Lynette Brayard, who coordinates public relations for Visit Port Angeles, says traffic to that tourism-based website plummeted almost 100% when Trump retook office in January. But she says there have been signs of a warming trend in recent months. The three-day Port Angeles Dungeness Crab Festival in October saw an uptick in Canadian participation from earlier in 2025, for example. But things are still not what they were before the 2024 presidential election. The Canadians are basically saying, "It's not you guys, it's your president, and we're not going to support this or stand for this," Brayard says. On July 2nd, in between Canada Day and Independence Day, the mayors of International Falls, Minnesota, and Fort Frances, Ontario, got together on the northern side of the border that runs between the two towns. A barbecue was held at the Fort Frances Civic Center, with citizens from both communities attending. City, state, province, and national flags were raised. A proclamation of friendship was read. "With all the political stuff going on, we wanted to formally recognize, in writing, our friendship," Fort Frances Mayor Andrew Halika says. "We wanted to make sure there was no dispute. Our communities are so intertwined." Fort Frances residents get gas and groceries and eat meals on the U.S. side. International Falls residents visit the Walmart in Fort Frances and the snowmobile dealership. The two high schools play against each other in several sports, with the rivalry sharpest when the International Falls Broncos face the Fort Frances Muskies in hockey. "We depend on each other greatly," says International Falls Mayor Drake Dill, "but there's certainly been some changes." The standard assumption in the U.S. is that Canadians are too laid back to annoy. The standard assumption in Canada is that the Americans are nuts but trustworthy. Both are up for revision. The U.S. has always been Canada's favorite TV show, says Toronto Star columnist Bruce Arthur. "We consume American culture to a degree most other countries don't."
The current situation has been a shock to our system. There's genuine worry about the people in power. It's incredibly serious. Matthew and Brady Tkachuk weren't just the sons of a hockey great. Keith Tkachuk ranks among the U.S.'s foremost Olympians, having competed in four Winter Games between 1992 and 2006. He was on a silver medal-winning squad in Salt Lake City in 2002, but primarily was part of U.S. teams that were a cut below Canada and others internationally. The boys were young when Keith was playing in the games, but they saw enough to catch the spirit. They imagined themselves scoring the gold medal-winning goal playing with mini-sticks in the family home. He's got incredible stories from playing on U.S. soil in Salt Lake City, Matthew says of his dad. I've had two dreams in my professional life, win a Stanley Cup and win an Olympic gold medal. I've got the first. The NHL pulled the plug on Olympic participation in 2018 and 2022, stalling the younger Tkachuk's vision. With Matthew now 28 and Brady 26, they're in the prime of their careers as part of a vastly improved U.S. program. Pushing Canada's loaded team into overtime in the Four Nations final, 5 days after the brawl in Montreal, set the stage for Italy. It's been a dream come true to be able to represent my country, Brady says. It's an honor. Four Nations was probably my favorite hockey memory. It was just best on best, first time in 8 years, and to be one shot away from being the best country, it's something that's given us a ton of motivation. In Milan, there will be ample competition from other nations, but North America will be undoubtedly fixated on a Four Nations rematch, with Olympic medals and bragging rights on the line. Being American and playing for our country, we'll do absolutely whatever it takes, Matthew says. I think the country is going to be really proud of how we represent them. For Canada, reclaiming Olympic men's hockey gold for the first time since 2014 is non-negotiable. It's the nation's sport, and there is no acceptable excuse for not winning. The Four Nations is a made-up event, Arthur says, but it mattered a lot that we won. We booed your anthem as pure an expression of our feeling for the U.S. as it can get. March says he believes Connor McDavid will be commemorated on a postage stamp for scoring the overtime winner in Four Nations final, which eerily echoed Sidney Crosby's golden goal for Canada against the U.S. in the 2010 Olympics. The tension of last winter might not be replicable this time around, especially in Italy, and Olympic venue applies indirect heat, not the blast furnaces of crowds in Montreal and Boston, but Olympic gold medals are forever. No country has won more than Canada's 9, and this one might mean more than any of the others. We're truly living in an effed-up world if the result of a hockey game has historical experience, says March. But the stakes for this one are jacked up right to the brim. And now we'll switch over to the USA Today Sports Weekly. The February 11th to 17th, 2026, copyright, and it's leading off. Seattle's Dark Side Cements Place Among Best Defenses Ever by Jarrett Bell of the USA Today. Go ahead, say it again. Defense wins championships. The Seattle Seahawks lived up to the mantra in Super Bowl 60, with a smashing performance that left little doubt about their status as a special unit.
Sure, the New England Patriots rallied in the fourth quarter to finally get on the scoreboard, and Seahawks running back Kenneth Walker III nabbed MVP honors in tallying 161 yards from scrimmage, including 135 on the ground. But the way it went down at Levi's Stadium in the 29-13 verdict was undeniably all about Seattle's defense, aka the dark side. How fitting Mike McDonald got his big shot to become Seahawks coach in 2024 because of his prowess as a defensive whiz. Look at him now. His Seahawks defense, which allowed the fewest points in the NFL during the regular season, finished the job with one big play after another. It goes back to guys just hunting. Derek Hall, the edge rusher who earned the distinction of collecting the first sack of the game, said as the boombox thumped and cigar smoke drifted through the festive winner's locker room. Running and hitting, doing what we do. Obviously, we pressure. A lot of it was just being relentless, and we showed what we can do to the world. Yes, the Seahawks provided so many answers to some essential questions, to wit, how many times would they sack poor Drake May? That would be 6, reflecting all of the heat they constantly put on the Patriots quarterback. And that was just one measure of domination. May was intercepted twice, including a fourth quarter pop-up that Uchenna Nwosu returned 45 yards for a touchdown, and he lost a fumble. There was one twist, though, that the Patriots never seemed to handle. Devin Witherspoon, the star cornerback, caused a whole lot of problems as he blitzed at least 10 times. In addition to a sack and 3 quarterback hits, Witherspoon crashed into May to force Nwosu's pick 6. There was talk about McDonald having spotted a particular weakness in the Patriots' protection, then proceeded to exploit it with Witherspoon, who possesses an uncanny knack for disguising his intent and timing his rush. Witherspoon would not divulge the specifics as he sat in his stall, soaking wet from the championship shower that had taken place. Yet he said of McDonald, he puts us in position to make plays. And when it comes to harassing quarterbacks, it's rather basic and natural for this unit. I think that's just a general thing that's a weakness on teams, defensive tackle Leonard Williams said, puffing on a victory cigar. If you're able to get to the quarterback, that's one thing. That's one thing that's going to always shut down a team. And quarterbacks are the number one player that gives up the ball, so they cause the most turnovers. So if you can get the quarterbacks to get them the most, a lot of good things are going to happen in our favor. Who was the MVP? Well, that's a crapshoot, in the sense that there were so many candidates. Hall had 2 sacks and forced a fumble. Witherspoon had a sack and forced an interception. Byron Murphy had 2 sacks and a recovery. Walker won the award as he averaged 5 yards per carry. Given the defensive dominance, it almost seemed like the award was destined to go to someone on the defensive unit. You could have given it to Spoon or Julian Love, guys on the defensive line, D. Hall, Byron Murphy II, Leo, Leonard Williams. But you know what? All those guys are happy for K-9. Leslie Frazier, the Seahawks assistant head coach and defensive specialist, told the USA Today Sports, "Nobody has any animosity. They wanted Kenny Walker to get that award."
any chance they'd collapse down the stretch and allow the New England Patriots to rally and make a game of it? No chance. In fact, for much of the game, the Seahawks flirted with the possibility of becoming the first defense to pitch a shutout in a Super Bowl. Then again, so many Seahawks achieved their own history. Hall talked about winning a championship for the first time at any level, and he's played football since he was four. Then there's DeMarcus Lawrence, the oldest Seahawks player. Lawrence came over as a free agent during the offseason after 11 seasons with the Dallas Cowboys. He came to win a championship, he declared at several junctures. Now it's done. I told you when the record was 0-0, Lawrence told USA Today Sports as he swigged on a large bottle of champagne. And now that we're here, I ain't got to say it again. Now, with the championship matter settled, Lawrence and his defensive mates can take a spot alongside some of the greatest championship defenses ever. There's the Steel Curtain and Doomsday. No one can forget the 1985 Chicago Bears. Ray Lewis and Lawrence Taylor led their remarkable defenses for the Ravens and Giants, respectively. The Buccaneers had a magnificent defense led by Warren Sapp. And, of course, the Seahawks won their last Super Bowl a dozen years ago with the legend of Boom. Does the dark side rank with those great defenses? I don't know about that, Witherspoon said. I know for this defense, all that matters is that we are the best one this year, with a case closed by a championship. And we'll read What's Next for Seattle Seahawks Ownership by Eric Larson and B.B. Hodges of USA Today. The family resemblance was unmistakable for any Seattle Seahawks or Portland Trailblazers fans, but the name was different. When Jody Allen raised the Lombardi Trophy after the Seahawks' 29-13 domination of the New England Patriots on February 8th, it was reasonable that fans of a certain age flashed back when Jody's brother, longtime Seahawks and Blazer owner and Microsoft co-founder Paul Allen, did the same 12 years ago. Jody Allen, 67, is chair of the Seahawks, which are owned by the Paul G. Allen Trust, the entity to manage the estate of Paul Allen, who died on October 15, 2018, after a battle with non-Hodgkin's lymphoma. Here's what to know about the Allens and ownership of the Super Bowl champion Seattle Seahawks. Who owns the Seahawks? The Seahawks are owned by the Paul G. Allen Trust, the estate of Microsoft co-founder Paul Allen. He bought the Seahawks in 97, according to ESPN, and remained owner until he died in 2018. Allen's sister, Jody, is the trustee and executor. What was Paul Allen's cause of death? Allen died at age of 65 from complications of non-Hodgkin's lymphoma. What was Allen's net worth? Allen had a net worth of $20 billion at the time of his death, according to Celebrity Net Worth. Is Jody Allen selling the Seahawks? Yes, the Seahawks will go up for sale after Super Bowl 60, sources familiar with the arrangement told ESPN. Jody Allen is following a directive from her brother to eventually sell the Seahawks and donate the proceeds to charity, ESPN reported. How much are the Seahawks worth? The Seahawks are worth $6.7 billion as of August 2025, according to Forbes magazine. And finally, a quick story.
Super Bowl MVP, Sunday's win was Dad's first NFL game, by Joe Rivera. A first impression can be a lasting one. Just ask Kenneth Walker's dad. The elder Walker watched his son Kenneth run around, through, and over the New England Patriots defense en route to a Super Bowl MVP in Seattle's 29-13 Super Bowl 60 victory. While Walker's dad is very familiar with his son's talents, it was the first time he got to take in a performance from the running back in person during an NFL game. My dad, he comes out to Seattle all the time to watch games, but he never goes to the game because he don't like crowds, Walker said. This is his first NFL game, and we won a Super Bowl, so it means a lot to me, and I know he's proud of me for real. Walker added that his agent convinced his father to come to the game, and that he was even mic'd up for the duration. The running back said he wasn't sure that his dad would be in attendance. To his credit, Walker put on a show with 135 yards on 27 carries. Walker gave his dad something to remember for a lifetime. Well, that's all the time we have for today. This has been Matt with Spotlight on Sports. I hope you've enjoyed today's reading from the audio reading service at the Allen County Public Library.

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3: 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The Dodge Charger Daytona is no muscle car. It's a grand tourer. Dodge's focus on Hellcat hooliganism obscures the Daytona's excellence. This was reviewed by Alana Schur. A drive down modern-day Route 66 is improved by a healthy dose of imagination and a generous helping of nostalgia. The empty stretches and decaying buildings become remnants of a longed-for and mostly imaginary ideal past. It's a good piece of road for the 2024 Dodge Charger Daytona Scat Pack, a lovely bit of futuristic design that, unlike Route 66, suffers under the heavy weight of nostalgia, being compared to its namesakes, both long past and recently Hellcatted, sets a good car up for failure. It's all about expectations. Come at the new Charger Daytona expecting a muscle car, and why wouldn't you, when all of Dodge's marketing has been touting the new model as the electric successor of the popular V8 tire fryers, and you'll be deeply disappointed. This is not because this EV is a bad car, or even one that can't live up to its storied past. It's that Stellantis has given it the wrong past. This long, low two-door could not be saddled with carrying on the legacy of the muscle car, but instead with reviving the days when a medical convention would fill a parking lot with coupes the size of aircraft carriers, boasting the best badges of the day. Lincoln, Cadillac, and Chrysler. The new Charger is not a muscle car, it is a full-size grand tourer. To start with, it's bigger than the previous LX platform-based Charger. The Charger Daytona sits on a new platform, STLA Large, that even its naming acknowledges the size increase. It's 206.6 inches long. There's 5.6 inches longer than the 2023 Hellcat Charger, and it sits astride a 121-inch wheelbase. The extra room adds gravitas to the exterior and noticeable rear seat comfort to the interior, but it also piles on the pounds to a nameplate that wasn't a lightweight to start with. One of the initial selling points of muscle cars in the 1960s was their power-to-weight ratio. The 2024 Charger has the power, a combined 670 horses and 627 pound-feet of torque, thanks to a 335-horsepower electric motor mounted on each axle. But it flattened our scales with 5,925 pounds. That's not just gravitas, that's enough mass for gravitational pull. A bit of heft isn't a bad thing in a big cruiser, but it's the first ding against muscle car status. Next up is the way that it drives, which is also un-muscle car-like because it's drama-free. Unlike a classic muscle machine on worn-out shocks, there will be no jitters or bumps that make it past the adaptive dampers that come with the $3,995 track package, one of a couple of significant bundles, the other being the comprehensive $4,995 plus group that is mandatory on 2024 models like our test car. This car is smooth and quiet, assuming you haven't turned on the silly Fratzonic, quote, exhaust, unquote, speakers that surround the car inside and out with a booming faux combustion rumble. We'll come back to that. The Daytona skimmed the busted up pavement of Route 66 like a skater on a recently zambonied rink. Its big optional Goodyear Eagle F1 Supercar 3 summer tires, sized 305/35ZR20 in the front and 325/35ZR20 in the rear, do catch and jiggle over the occasional pavement crack, but the car is quick to respond to steering corrections. In sweeping highway turns and busy city intersections, the Charger is unbothered and supremely comfortable. It stops surprisingly well, considering its heft, taking only 151 feet to halt from 70 miles an hour, which beats its gas-gulping predecessor by 4 feet and lines up well against electric competitors from BMW and Hyundai, honking 16.1-inch brake rotors at each corner help. The Daytona allows for 3 levels of regenerative braking, controlled via paddles behind the steering wheel. Its size shows up in tighter corners, where it changes direction as needed but with obvious truculence. In testing, the Charger registered a respectable 0.96G of grip on the skid pad, but it made us fight for it. Notes on the test numbers had 3 circles around the word excessive before understeer. To pull a phrase from the Charger's long-ago NASCAR past, she pushes like a son of a gun. So that, anyway, is a muscle car trait, but it's not one that we've been longing to revisit. Now, it's not that a muscle car needs to be uncomfortable. The last generation of Hellcat Challengers and Shelby Mustangs were pretty cushy, but they all had something the new Charger Daytona cannot match. No, not an internal combustion engine. We are not power plant snobs. If an electric motor can propel us to 60 miles an hour in 3.3 seconds and run a quarter mile in 11.7 seconds, as the Charger Daytona did in testing, we mostly don't care what fuel is consumed to do it. The problem lies in the human-machine connection. A muscle car, a true muscle car, needs to have a sense of potential disaster about it. Driving it needs to offer the same friction as standing on the edge of a cliff over a base jump, or looking down at a plate of unshucked oysters on the Baja coast. It could be the best thing ever, or it could go terribly wrong, but you shouldn't have time to think about it before taking the plunge. The true defining characteristic of a muscle car is that you can go from all good to disturbing the peace in the time that it takes to say, hold my beer. If you need to pause and press buttons to get into donut mode before you light the tires up in your neighbor's cul-de-sac, well, that's enough time to realize that it's a dumb idea to light up the tires in your neighbor's cul-de-sac. The real reason the Daytona isn't a muscle car is not its 0 to 60 mile per hour time, but its 0 to burnout time. The Charger Daytona should not be lined up against previous Chargers. It should be compared to other grand electrics. Our cars, as tested, $86,660 sticker is a bit eye-watering. But next to the Lucid Air Touring, 620 horsepower and 80 grand to start, or a Mercedes EQS 580 4MATIC, 536 horsepower and $129,000, it offers similar or better performance numbers, standout looks, and a competitive price. Range and charging. The Daytona is not the most impressive in terms of range or charge times, however. Dodge's choice of a 400-volt architecture and 94-kilowatt-hour battery mean the Daytona cannot charge as quickly as 800-volt competitors, and a Scat Pack model on summer tires like ours is EPA-rated for only 216 miles on a full charge. Yet we found that it filled up from 50 to 80-plus percent at a 350-kilowatt fast-charging station in less time than it took us to get coffee, and we were able to live out all of our Pixar cars fantasies on Route 66 and still have plenty of juice to make it back to civilization. We've read complaints about the Charger's interior, and perhaps the base trim fails to impress, but we found the Scat Pack's optional carbon and suede package at $2,995 made for an impressive sight upon opening the Charger's elongated doors. Watch yourself in tight spaces, though, as this Charger may not drive like its enormous but it's plenty huge in parking lots. One of the benefits of big size is the Daytona's hatchback trunk, which calls up memories of the long bubble backs of the first-gen Charger. It's the perfect height for filling with groceries, garden supplies, or road trip luggage. If you are the car camping type, the rear seats easily fold flat, and the Daytona could absolutely host a sleepover. The Charger Daytona has struggled to find an audience so far, and we blame Dodge's insistence on placing the Daytona in muscle car territory. Trying to shove it into that category by using tricks like the 40-horsepower PowerShot button to unlock its full 670 ponies, or needing donut or drift mode to make tire smoke and fake engine sounds that invoke the rumble of a gas burner, which, for the record, several friends and family members loved. So grain of salt, that complaint. Work against the customers who want hooliganism at a toe tap. Gimmicks make this car seem silly to customers who might appreciate its beautiful styling, smoothness, and lavish comfort. It's a bad Dodge Charger, but the 2024 Daytona Scat Pack would have made a fantastic Chrysler Imperial. Highs of the 2024 Dodge Charger Daytona: blistering acceleration, smooth and quiet, spacious interior. The lows: fussy modes to unlock max performance, plentiful understeer, so much weight. The verdict? A fine EV, forced to cosplay as a muscle car. Next, from carandriver.com, the 2025 Alfa Romeo Tonale Turbo. Less is more. Alfa's compact crossover is enlivened by a new turbocharged powertrain option. This review is by Derek Powell. If passion alone sold cars, then every automaker would have an impractical sports coupe. Ferrari would never have even thought about building an SUV, and Alfa Romeo would have no trouble selling every Giulia it could make. But we live in the real world, where none of this is true. Ever the optimist, Alfa has attempted to put a rosy glow on reality, touting the Tonale as a symbol of the brand's metamorphosis. Into the chrysalis crawls a rear-wheel drive sports sedan, out flutters an all-wheel drive SUV. We're not sure if the metaphor holds up to scrutiny, but isn't true passion all about taking a chance on love? In our first test of the Tonale, we found ourselves with a few sparks of interest, but were left wanting more. While the plug-in hybrid powertrain was both punchy and relatively thrifty, 4,291-pound curb weight dulled the driving experience. Alfa's first foray into the subcompact luxury SUV market is proof that passion and practicality often sleep in separate bedrooms. For 2025, Alfa aims to spice things up with suspension tweaks, revised option packages, and a new powertrain option. The new base Tonale receives a turboed 2-liter inline-4 that cranks out 268 horsepower and 295 pound-feet of torque, which is routed to all four wheels through a 9-speed automatic. Though these numbers are marginally lower than the Tonale hybrids, the Turbo 4-equipped Tonale that we tested weighs 3,838 pounds. That's 453 pounds lighter than the plug-in hybrid model. That's still far from svelte, but it's enough for the Turbo Tonale to deliver nearly identical acceleration figures. It sprinted to 60 in 5.6 seconds, just a tenth of a second behind its battery-toting sibling. It was also practically a dead heat through the quarter mile. The Turbo cleared the mark at 14.3 seconds at 96 miles an hour, while the PHEV tripped the light just 0.1 second quicker. Curiously, the lighter Tonale required more runway when coming to a halt. A full stop from 70 took 170 feet, compared to 165 feet for the hybrid. And while the turbo version may be lighter, it's also thirstier. EPA fuel economy estimates rate the Tonale at 24 mpg combined, 29 mpg highway, 21 mpg city. We appreciate the slightly larger fuel capacity, 13.5 gallons versus the hybrid's 11.2, though expect a sub-300-mile range, particularly if you spool up the turbo often. It's when you're at a stoplight that Tonale's powertrain reveals a few rough edges. The transmission seems routinely surprised when shifted between reverse and drive, and vice versa. There's a palpable lag before engaging the initial gear, and it's daunted by the prospect of having to shift through all 9 speeds. Throttle modulation around town also delivered an unexpected surprise. Off the line, the Tenali responds less like a floating butterfly and more like a short-legged dog lunging for a fallen taco. Achieving a smooth start is challenging due to the combination of a twitchy throttle, brief turbo lag, and that recalcitrant gearbox. A prod of the Tenali's accelerator is followed by a brief delay. Think of timing a taco's terminal velocity from table to floor, then leaps forward with catapult-like fervor. The powertrain exhibits much better manners once underway, and the Tenali really comes alive at higher speeds. The Alfa's use of twin-scroll turbocharger helps broaden the torque curve so there's more usable grunt across the rev range. Give it the beans to pass, and the transmission doesn't waste any time finding the right gear. Passing performance is respectable, with a time of 3.3 seconds to get from 30 to 50, and 4.3 seconds from 50 to 70. Cruising along the twisty canyon roads outside of Los Angeles, the Turbo Tenali's lighter weight also revealed a lighter, more playful demeanor. With the adaptive dampers set to sport, handling was composed and confident, and surprised there was a modicum of welcome steering feel. Brake-based torque vectoring works in conjunction with the all-wheel drive system to maximize stability. And when traction gets super gnarly, the system can redirect up to 50% of the available torque to the rear axle. In our experience, the front wheels did most of the work, even after the Michelin Pilot Sport Cup All-Season 4 tires broke traction. On the skid pad, those 20 inches generated 0.87 G of grip. With such parity in the numbers, the distinction between the two powertrains comes down to personality and price. Starting at $38,530, the entry-level Tenali comes well-equipped, with niceties such as Apple CarPlay and Android Auto capability, heated and powered front seats, and a full suite of driver assistance systems, including adaptive cruise control. The Velace package at $1,000 adds the adaptive dampers, unique trim bits, and a giant paddle shifter crafted from real metal. Going for the plug-in Tenali commands a $10,000 premium over the Turbo before choosing any of the same available option packages. In our opinion, this is a case of less is more. While no version of the Tenali sets our hearts ablaze, there is no question that the Turbo's beating heart generates a little more emotional heat. Besides, if Alfa really wants to do this metamorphosis properly, then the next logical step is a Tenali Quadrifoglio. When pressed about this possibility, Alfa reps shrugged in a stay tuned gesture. Maybe there's hope for true love in this form after all. Highs of the 2025 Alfa Romeo Tenali Turbo: spunky turbo power, composed in the corners, $10,000 less than the hybrid version. Lows: transmission can be a jerk at slow speeds, soft suspension, lacks control, and it gets thirsty. The verdict: a turboed step in the right direction. Next up, the 2025 Audi RS7 Performance absolutely lives up to its name. With 60 miles an hour coming in 2.9 seconds, skid pad laps at 1.06 Gs, and 143-foot stops from 70 miles an hour, the 2025 edition raises the bar. This review by Dan Edmonds. The Audi RS7 Performance really looks the part, all low and wide and suitably demonic. It oozes across the landscape with immense presence, rolling on tires that appear as thin as strips of rubber on oversized wheels pushed far out to the corners of the body. The big wheels afford a view of the brakes, so you can see just how gargantuan 17.3-inch front rotors really are. It all seems built for a purpose, and that purpose is not lollygagging around. This car wants to run. And the RS7 Performance can indeed run, because it is as quick as it looks. It's powered by a twin-turbo 4-liter V8, which is a hot V design where the exhaust manifolds dump into the V to waiting turbochargers. With them spun up, the V8 cranks out 621 horsepower at 6,000 RPM. And getting them spinning doesn't take long at all, because peak torque of 627 pound-feet comes at just 2,300 revs. Unleash everything it has using launch control, and you're hurled to 60 miles per hour in just 2.9 seconds, and you're flying through the quarter mile in 11.1 seconds at 125 miles per hour. And that's with the West Coast's tepid 91-octane brew. The transmission is a fairly simple 8-speed automatic coupled to the needs-no-introduction Quattro all-wheel drive system. As a result, it puts the power down with authority, yet shifts smoothly and quickly. The gearbox does take a bit longer to kick down when cruising casually in normal mode, needing 2.4 seconds to sort itself from 30 to 50 and 2.9 seconds to find its footing from 50 to 70. But these are still decent times. Out on the open road, the Audi leaps from apex to apex, gobbling up everything in between and leaving nothing in its wake. The steering is immediate and loads up with authority, and body roll is non-existent. Cornering is positively heroic, and front and rear end grip is tenacious through the Continental Sport Contact 7 tires. Sized at 285/30 all the way around, these 22-inchers orbited the skid pad at 1.06 Gs. Stomping on the brakes, which are cross-drilled carbon ceramic units pinched by 10 piston calipers up front, brings immense clamping power and instantaneous response, but also supreme control as you modulate and eventually lift off for the next apex. If you hold on for a full panic stop, the Audi needs only 143 feet to come down from 70 miles an hour, and just 288 feet from 100 miles an hour. The sound is muted somewhat with the variable exhaust system corked as our track tests reveal 77 decibels at wide open throttle. The note is intoxicating even at this level, though, and you can dial it up to 11 when you want to. Still, it's nice to know that it calms down to 66 decibels when you're cruising along at 70 miles an hour. But it is here that you might notice some foibles. Over time, the seat feels vaguely like a park bench. The steering that was clairvoyant in the twisties starts to get ahead of itself at lower speeds, with the tires going off without building any initial effort. And those heroic brakes start to feel a bit touchy around town. Mostly, though, it is the ride quality through those glorious-looking 22-inch wheels that gets more than a bit brittle over joints and cracks. None of it is a deal-breaker, but it is slightly off-putting. Inside, the RS7 is surprisingly accommodating in all seating positions. There's ample headroom even in the back under that sloping roof, and there's more than adequate space for adult-sized legs. What's more, the back end opens via an unexpected hatchback to reveal a vast cargo hold. It measures a full 25 cubic feet with the rear seats in use, which betters some SUVs. Meanwhile, with them folded down, our 6.2-inch tester could stretch out with ease. Costco runs should not be an issue. The accoutrements are stunning, particularly the exposed open-pore carbon fiber trim with blue accents. The infotainment at first seems spread out all over the place, but you soon discover that there is logic to how it works. With HVAC on this screen and the stereo on that one. The instruments are controlled by dials and buttons on the steering wheel, which incidentally is very well sized and precisely the right diameter. The T-shape shifter, a question mark at the outset, proves to be fairly straightforward, and there is more logic to the few buttons and knobs than you initially expect. Of course, at $131,195, the Audi RS7 Performance will set you back quite a few simoleons. It breaks the $130,000 barrier by dint of a gas guzzler tax due to fuel economy that is just 17 mpg combined, 14 in the city, 21 on the highway. Our test car additionally carried some substantial upgrades, including those giant carbon ceramic brakes at $8,500, a Bang & Olufsen 3D sound system at $4,900, the black optic package with those 22-inch wheels and sticky Continental tires at $3,550, and the RS Design Package Plus that brought the blue-tinged carbon fiber and other bits at $3,500. There's a bit more, and it all bumped the total price up to $165,040. Must-haves include the RS Sport Suspension at $1,250 with cross-linked dampers for roll control and the RS Sport Exhaust at $1,000. The Audi RS7 Performance is absolutely stupendous, a serious machine with intoxicating capability and menacing presence. The fact that you can take one to Sebring and sleep in it makes us want to do just that. Road trip, anyone? Highs of the 2025 Audi RS7 performance. All-around track performer, stunning good looks, and that hatchback vibe. Lows, brakes are a bit touchy, seat is hard and flat, and a stiff ride around town. Verdict, a hero performer with looks to match. Oh, and it's practical, too. Next from CarAndDriver.com, the Mercedes-AMG GT63 SE Performance. The four-door hammers down. AMG adds an electric motor to give the four-door GT63S an 831 horsepower wallop. This review by Ezra Dyer. When we tested the Mercedes-Benz AMG Hammer back in 1986, we immediately appreciated its rare combination of supercar speed and four-door practicality. To create that 175-mile-per-hour sedan, AMG stuffed a massaged 5.5-liter V8 into an E-Class, an upscale European interpretation of the oldest hot rod formula around. Put a big engine into a small car. The 2024 Mercedes-AMG GT63 SE Performance embraces that old AMG tuner credo with a modern twist. Instead of dropping a bigger engine into the GT63, Mercedes adds a whole extra source of propulsion. Up front, you'll find the same 630-horsepower turboed V8 that sent the 2019 GT63S to 60 miles an hour in 2.8 seconds, and through the quarter mile in 11 seconds at 125 miles per hour. But at the rear, a 201-horsepower electric motor joins the party, powered by a 5-kilowatt-hour battery and mated to its own 2-speed transmission. A hybrid GT63 weighs in at 5,252 pounds, a 570-pound gain over its predecessor. AMG minimized the PHEV poundage by making the tactical decision to disregard EV range and optimize the battery for performance. Thus, the lithium-ion high-voltage battery weighs just 196 pounds, and the E-Performance has an EPA-rated range of 1 mile. As comically bad as that sounds, the E-Performance must be exceptionally inept at the EPA's test regimen, because even that small of a battery should be good for more than 1 mile of range. We saw an onboard range prediction of 8 miles with a full charge. Those extra 570 pounds have a negligible impact on the E-Performance's handling and braking, perhaps because the rearward position of the hybrid hardware imparts a slightly rear-biased weight distribution, with 49.3% of the car's mass sitting over the front axle versus 53.9% for the non-hybrid GT63S. The rear cargo area floor is bumped up to accommodate the hybrid components, dropping cargo volume from 16 to 12 cubic feet. The 2019 GT63S generated 1.03 Gs on the skid pad and stopped from 70 miles an hour in 155 feet, while the E-Performance clings to the skid pad with 1.02 Gs of grip and hauls down from 70 and 158 feet. Both cars wore similar 21-inch Michelin Pilot Sport Cup 2 tires. These numbers fall squarely in the category of different, but probably not so that you would notice. What you do notice is the difference in acceleration. The GT63 SE Performance touches 60 miles an hour in 2.4 seconds and trips the quarter-mile lights in 10.5 at 131 miles per hour. The 9-speed automatic uses a wet clutch rather than a torque converter, so launch control involves a real-deal clutch drop that torments all four tires as the contact patches struggle with a combined 831 horsepower and 1,032 pound-feet of torque. The bonkers acceleration flattens out a bit as the electric motor nears its 13,500 RPM max, and the rear transmission grabs second gear, which felt like it was around 60 miles an hour, even though Mercedes says the shift should happen at 87 miles an hour. We noticed the upshift in the S63E Performance as well. When the electric motor grabs its taller gear, the spike in acceleration feels like a turbo overboost function, or a wee shot at nitrous. Good fun, in other words. Mercedes says that it developed the E-Performance batteries in collaboration with High Performance Powertrains, the British Formula One engine manufacturer. So it's unsurprising that the battery's output characteristics are tailored for racetracks rather than long commutes. For example, the battery can sate the 201 horsepower appetite of the motor for only 10 seconds, at which point output drops to a continuous 94 horsepower. If that sounds like a problem, we would encourage you to report back after you find a place where you can go wide open in a GT63S for more than 10 seconds. The battery enjoys an elaborate cooling system with roughly 4 gallons of coolant routed to individually cool all 1,200 cells and maintain a temperature of 113 degrees Fahrenheit. Rapid discharging and recharging is the name of the game. In Sport, Sport Plus, or Race mode, the V8 will charge the battery as you drive, and regenerative braking can send more than 100 kilowatts to the battery. The slowest way to charge the battery? Plug it in. But if you find an EV-only garage spot and you want to take advantage, the GT3's onboard charger is good for 3.7 kilowatts. Given the complication of the powertrain, two sources

0: This service is intended solely for individuals who cannot read conventional print due to a disability. Ineligible listeners risk infringing on copyright laws, and KPBS Radio Reading Service is not responsible for any violations that may occur. Our service may not be redistributed without our written consent. If you agree to these conditions, please continue listening.
1: 0.9 seconds off the non-hybrid GT63S's time and matches the time posted by the Ferrari 296 GTB. But conversely, in comfort mode, the e-Performance can settle down, mute its active exhaust, and slur its shifts like a decent member of society, if you're in the mood for that sort of thing. If you do find yourself on a track, the GT63 offers endless ways to tailor the car to your liking. Care to destroy some tires? There's a drift mode that disconnects the front axle, and yes, you can combine it with launch control if you're looking to lay stripes into the next county. The AMG Dynamics settings influence the stability control system, the all-wheel drive system, and the electronically controlled limited-slip rear differential. And it's telling that the Pro setting isn't even the most aggressive. Beyond it is Master, which is paired with the race drive mode and sets the rear axle steering for maximum response on turn-in and delivers slightly oversteer-biased handling. To activate Master mode, you need to turn off stability control using the button on the corner on the center console. Sort of like the two-key system for arming a nuke. If you do this on a road course, you can also enable the track pace function to log lap times and keep yourself informed on how a given lap is going. If your time's in red, you're off the target pace. If it's in green, you're ahead. But hey, no pressure. Besides adhering to the original AMG tuner performance credo, the GT63 SE Performance evokes the Hammer's sleeper aesthetic as well. It's understated, especially for a car capable of hitting 100 miles an hour in 5.9 seconds. But part of that understatement stems from the fact that this generation of four-door Mercedes AMG GT is now 6 years old and a semi-familiar sight in the enclaves where such cars are found. In addition, the AMG GT four-door lineup spans a wide breadth of financial territory, and the e-Performance Hero model looks a lot like a GT43 that has 362 horsepower and costs about half as much. Our test car wore a base price of $196,050, and a pile of options brought that total to $216,410. The mechanically similar example that we used for photography cost even more, thanks in part to the $6,500 paint job in sunburst yellow. Yet that flamboyant hue goes a long way toward advertising the GT63's exotic performance capabilities. Of course, you could just get it in black, avoid the $2,850 AMG aerodynamics package with its bold fixed rear wing, and let the neighbors think that you just got a nice luxury hybrid. Which this is. But it's also a poster car for the hybrid hot rod, with the electrified GT63S crushing its non-hybrid counterpart's drag strip performance without compromising its handling dynamics. Fuel economy even improves, albeit slightly, from an EPA-rated 17 mpg combined to 18 mpg. And if official EV range is only a mile, well, that's a mile more than it used to have. Highs of the Mercedes-AMG GT63 SE Performance? Preposterous acceleration, deft balance, tangible F1 connection. The lows? Comical EV range, compromised trunk, looks a lot like a GT43 that costs half as much. The verdict? The performance hybrid, done right. Next, from CarAndDriver.com, a news article, Hennessy finalizes testing of the 2031 horsepower Venom F5 Evolution. According to Hennessy, the extra 214 horsepower came at the request of customers who felt the standard Venom F5 was too mundane. This is written by Jack Fitzgerald. Some people say that speed is habit forming. As you drive faster and faster cars, your tolerance for speed changes. We can't really imagine a world where we think 1,817 horsepower isn't enough. But maybe our tolerance is just too low because that's exactly what Hennessy's customers said, according to the automaker.

While Hennessy hasn't quite delivered 30 examples of its Venom F5 supercar, the company says that some of its owners requested even more power and that than the car has to offer. Enter the Hennessy Venom F5 Evolution, a 2,031 horsepower advancement over the standard version. According to the automaker, the extra 214 horsepower comes thanks to a pair of Precision 76/80 next-gen turbochargers, which it says are the largest mirror image turbos in the world. Those bolt on Hennessy's 6.6-liter V8 engine. And then there's the torque, a full 1,445 pound-feet that arrives at 5,200 RPM. We suggest double-checking your seatbelt around the 5,100 mark. Hennessy has changed more than just the engine. The automaker worked with Formula One and IndyCar aerodynamicist Mark Hanford to review the car's entire aero setup. The result is a completely redesigned front splitter, new dive planes and wake deflectors, a new gurney lip for the rear deck lid, and a new underbody design. The revised aero works in conjunction with an equally redone suspension setup. The adaptive dampers were tuned to adjust to each of the Evo's 5 drive modes. The package runs on an eye-watering $285,000 on top of the F5's $3 million starting price. It's available for both new F5 orders as well as existing customers. If you're looking to spend even more, there's also an optional touring package that adds a different exhaust and more comfortable seats. Next, from CarAndDriver.com, the 2025 Volvo XC90 freshens up for a few more rounds. With a slightly tweaked exterior, new interior trims, and new infotainment on a larger screen, the XC90 will stay on new vehicle shelves for a few more years. This review by Dave Vanderwerp. Automaking is tough. It's a series of placing bets to the tune of millions or even billions of dollars, trying to position a company according to beliefs about how the future might unfold many years out, and then continually adjusting to what actually transpires. No one gets it right all the time, or even most of the time. Originally, the plan was for the electric three-row 2025 Volvo EX90 that just launched to replace the stalwart gas-powered XC90, which has been a U.S. bestseller for the past decade and has a plug-in hybrid variant. But EV adoption is not accelerating as quickly as predicted, so the XC90, which launched for 2016, is getting another modest update to remain on new vehicle shelves for at least a few more years. But there is a slight catch. The updates arrive midway through the 2025 model year, so early 2025s won't have them. Volvo is marketing the updated model as a 2025.5, but officially, they're both branded with 2025 vehicle identification numbers. In automotive age, it's its 10th model year. The XC is geriatric, but it's a credit to its initial excellence that it looks far from stale still today. Visually, the updates are pretty minor, though they keep the XC90 looking fresh. A new notched hood with slightly different bone lines rests above the new, slimmer headlights and a redesigned grille highlighted by angled brightwork. There are new designs for the available 20, 21, and 22-inch wheels, slightly more tinted taillights, and a new mulberry red paint color. Inside, there's a Google-based infotainment system with a revised layout displayed on a larger 11.2-inch screen. The new display is bright and crisp, and we found the layout intuitive, but its reaction to our tapping was sometimes laggy. One benefit of this Android-based system is the ability to tap into the massive App Store. For example, our car didn't have the native Waze app initially, but it was a quick download away. The native integration looks better and is more feature-rich than its Apple CarPlay or Android Auto counterparts. There are also new interior trim options, and our favorite is the navy-on-navy herringbone option for the seats and door panels, a subtle bit of tailoring excellence that has become synonymous with Volvo during its decade-long resurgence that kicked off with this second-generation XC90. As a bonus, one that is hard to believe considering the plushness of the surfaces, the seat material is made with recycled polyethylene.
There's also a new hide-free pseudo-leather option, as well as real-deal Napa, as found on our top trim Ultra T8 plug-in hybrid test car. The ambient lighting now eliminates the gorgeous ashwood trim, rather than shining below it. The XC90's powertrains carry over from before, all use the 8-speed automatic, and all-wheel drive remains the only way to go. The B5 model takes motivation from a 247-horsepower turbocharged 2-liter 4, while the B6 adds an electric supercharger to make 295 horsepower. The range-topping T8 is a 455-horsepower plug-in hybrid, with the front axle wielding a 310-horsepower turbo 2-liter 4 and the rear axle carrying a 145-horsepower motor with a 15-kilowatt-hour battery pack that is good for the same 32 miles of electric-only driving as last year's model. Since our initial drive in Denmark and Sweden, we've now tested the T8 in our home state of Michigan. The XC90 traveled 25 electric-only miles on our 75-mile-per-hour highway fuel economy test before switching to hybrid mode, at which point it averaged 25 miles per hour. That's a useful amount of electric range. In more mixed driving, we saw closer to 30 miles. Around town, there's enough electric thrust to generally keep up with traffic, though you have to be gentle accelerating to highway speeds to keep the engine from switching on. Unlike in many other PHEVs, the XC90's motor powers the rear axle directly, rather than being upstream of the transmission. So there's no annoying shifting in electric mode. The biggest PHEV downside, however, is that the XC90 can only recharge at a rate of 3.7 kilowatts. At 5 hours, its charge time is longer than that of most other plug-in hybrids. The latest XC90 was a tenth slower off the line, taking 4.8 seconds to reach 60 and 13.4 to cross the quarter mile at 105 miles per hour. Not nearly as swift as the BMW X5 50e, but in the neighborhood of the Porsche Cayenne e-hybrid and quicker than the Lexus TX 550H+. The largest mechanical change is an update to the base suspension. The layout is the same as before, with control arms in front and a multi-link setup in back, with the unusual detail of a transverse composite spring instead of coils. The base dampers now have a bypass function, where sharp, fast impacts will open the bypass and allow the vehicle to better absorb the rough stuff. This allows for softer spring rates, front and rear, while the front anti-roll bar is slightly stiffer. Unfortunately, the very well-kept roads of southern Sweden, we did not experience pavement bad enough to get a sense of the improvement, and to further muddy our impressions, the cars were wearing winter tires. Ride quality has never been the XC90's strong suit, so we look forward to seeing how the new setup can deal with our broken Ann Arbor roads. The air spring and adaptive damper upgrade remains an $1,800 option for the top Ultra trim. And that tuning hasn't changed. It still felt firmer than we would like on Ann Arbor's winter-ravaged roads. As before, the XC90 driving experience is more competence than excitement, but it's just fine for an upscale family hauler. We've always loved these firmly supportive seats, which we believe are some of the best available in any vehicle. There are also some unique thoughtful touches, such as a built-in booster seat in the center of the second row bench that pops up into place to get small riders in proper position with the seatbelt. The hard points haven't changed, so the XC90's interior packaging remains adult generous in the second row, but the third row is small and mostly for children. Then again, the XC90's exterior footprint is midsize, which means some competitors, like the Mercedes-Benz GLE, only offer a third row as an option, while others, like the Porsche Cayenne, don't offer it at all. Here, it's standard. We drove the powertrain bookends, and while the B5 has solid mid-range torque, it feels slow when you flat-foot it. Compared with its peers, its estimated low 7-second run to 60 is pokey, although the XC90's starting price is also at the low end of the segment. The B5's Turbo 4 sounds buzzy at high engine speeds and loads, but at least the T8's Turbo 4 runs more boost pressure, sounds better, and generally isn't working as hard since the electric assist steps in with instant squirts of thrust when called upon. Both propulsion sources fade in and out seamlessly, and the brake pedal is delightfully linear, whether it's calling up regenerative or friction braking. We'd be quick to dismiss mild overhaul as too little, too late, if the XC90 weren't so good to begin with. And we'd still prefer it over many newer competitors. And 2025 models are up roughly $1,000 across the board,
Models arrived in early 2025. Eyes of the 2025 Volvo XC90. Swift acceleration and lack of shifting in EV mode. Lows, lengthy charging times for the T8, ride quality isn't as luxurious as the rest of the vehicle. Option. The base price, $74,295. The price as tested, $88,695. Next up from carandriver.com, the Porsche Macan Turbo EV makes the right moves. The new turbo electric is quick and dominates the canyons, but it's also smooth and quiet, and it charges quickly. This is reviewed by Dan Edmonds. We're hammering along California's famed Highway 39, rigging out yet another potent Porsche. Heading up the winding mountainside, we slalom through three linked corners, as only a downhill skier could. We catch sight of two cars on the straight line up ahead, and soon dispatch both of them without a single thought. As the road tightens further, the tires dig in and respond with even more ferocity. But one thing missing is the wail of a flat six bouncing off the canyon walls, replaced instead by relative silence, if not for the sound of tires scrabbing for grip. But this is no regular beast from Leipzig. It's a compact electric SUV, namely the new 2024 Porsche Macan Turbo Electric. Yep, you read that right. The Macan brakes smartly into the next corner, bleeding off speed and feeding back exactly what is going on through the pedal. The steering, with a quick 14.2-to-1 ratio, builds smoothly as you bend into a corner, the level of cornering force precisely matching the increase in effort, or at least seeming to. The body rolls, but somehow not as much as before. The effect of the 1,329-pound battery pack suspended beneath your feet. The Macan takes a set and carves through the corner. Its 255/40 front and 295/35 rear tires on 22-inch wheels gripping tenaciously as it reaches the apex. Later, at the track, we measure 0.98 G around a 300-foot skid pad. You feed on the power, perhaps more vigorously than you intended, but the turbo just puts it down without question, and you fire onward toward the next one. The new EV platform. This all-new Macan is built on a new electric platform that is based on a 95 kilowatt-hour battery built from 180 prismatic cells. The pack runs at 800 volts, so it charges quickly at a rate of up to 270 kilowatts. Porsche says 21 minutes will get you from 10 to 80%. Our test runs from 10 to 90%, and that took 33 minutes. Which isn't shabby at all, but we did have a look at the 80% mark, and that time was 22 minutes. Pretty close. Range varies from 315 miles for the rear-wheel drive Macan down to 288 for the 4S and the Turbo. Fuel economy is 91 mpg-e combined for the Turbo, and we averaged 88 mpg-e in our time with the car. The Turbo Electric is obviously not turbocharged, despite the Turbo badge. You'll be asked about this constantly, so here's the deal. Of late, all of Porsche's gas-powered cars are turbocharged, so the word turbo has essentially lost all of its meaning. It became merely the name of a particular turbocharged car that is especially quick. Once turbo came to mean really quick, the name was applied to Porsche's electric vehicles that are really quick. Getting up to speed quickly. And indeed, the Macan Turbo Electric is wickedly swift, much quicker than the last 2020 Turbo that we tested, even though the electric Macan weighs 989 pounds more. Its two motors team up to produce 630 horsepower, compared to just 4 horsepower for the turboed V6 in the gas-powered model. The Turbo Electric reaches 60 miles an hour in just 2.9 seconds, 100 in a mere 7.1, and 140 in a frankly astounding 14.6 seconds. Meanwhile, ye olde gasoline turbo did the same tricks in 3.5, 9.6, and a belated 22.1 to hit that 140 mile per hour mark. Yikes. At the quarter mile, the EV's 11.1 seconds at 124 miles an hour easily beats the gas version's 12.2 and 112 miles an hour. It's more comparable to 7% to 60 and over a quarter mile, but was going 1 mile per hour faster when it got there.
Electric Macan Turbo is only behind the Porsche Cayman GT4 RS by a mere tenth to 60 miles an hour and the quarter mile. When you look at the rolling start and the passing times, the electric Porsche absolutely annihilates the RS7 and the GT4 RS with a performance of 3.2 seconds in the 5 to 60 mile per hour rolling start, 1.3 seconds in 30 to 50 mile per hour passing, and 1.8 seconds in a 50 to 70 mile per hour maneuver. Maybe we should just shut up about the whole turbo badge thing. There is currently no gas-powered Macan Turbo, so it's hard to compare the electric Macan Turbo's $106,950 starting price. The last gas-powered Macan Turbo was offered for 2021 and priced at $85,950. Based on the price appreciation of other gas Macan models, we imagine a theoretical gas-fueled Macan Turbo would go for around $96,000 today. So, figured the new turbo electric commands a $10,000 premium over one with an actual turbocharger. Considering the performance and the overall goodness, we would say that that is a steal. Highs of the 2025 Porsche Macan Turbo EV. Breathtaking acceleration, charges really quickly, steers and handles like a champ. The lows? Backseat room could be better, one-pedal geeks miss out, and explaining the whole turbo thing. The final verdict? An electric version of the Macan that we know and love. The base price is $106,950. The price as tested, $130,760. And again, these amazing stats. 0 to 60 in 2.9 seconds to 107.1 seconds. To 130 in 12.3 seconds and 150 miles an hour only takes 17.3 seconds. And with that, we have reached the end of another edition of Bumper to Bumper. I have been your reader, JJ Fabini, with the Audio Reading Service, part of the Allen County Public Library in Fort Wayne, Indiana.

0: This recording is provided by the Allen County Public Library's audio reading service. It is specifically designed for and directed to people with visual, physical, learning, language, or other disabilities and conditions that prevent them from reading printed materials.
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2: Welcome. This is The Atlantic, and I'm your reader, Susan, with the audio reading service at the Allen County Public Library in Fort Wayne, Indiana. Today, I will begin reading from the May 2026 issue of The Atlantic by The Atlantic Monthly Group. And now I'll begin with The Art of the New Deal. What the murals of the Wilbur J. Cohen Federal Building can teach us about patriotism, propaganda, and beauty, by Judith Shulevitz. To forge a new social contract is one thing. To explain it to people is another. The bureaucrats of the New Deal understood that very well. They also knew that art and architecture could be powerful spreaders of political ideas. As it brought America out of the Depression, the Franklin Delano Roosevelt administration built or funded courthouses, post offices, town halls, gyms, pools, auditoriums, and much more. Tens of thousands of public buildings and facilities. And its arts programs employed as many as 10,000 artists to decorate them. The Wilbur J. Cohen Federal Building, originally the Social Security Board building, exemplifies New Deal art and architecture at their best. It's the Sistine Chapel of the New Deal, in the words of the founder of the Living New Deal, an organization dedicated to documenting and preserving the history and culture of the period. In 1935, Roosevelt's Social Security Act changed the covenant between the American people and the state. Social Security enshrined a new right to be protected against economic vicissitudes, reversing the assumption that Americans would scrape by on the strength of rugged individualism, a phrase made popular by Roosevelt's predecessor, Herbert Hoover, who was being blamed for America's woes. Seeking muralists and sculptors to work on the new building, the office in charge of the most prestigious commissions, the U.S. Treasury Section of Fine Arts, held competitions and published an essay that effectively provided the theme. Its title was The Meaning of Social Security. The result is an uncommonly lovely New Deal mission statement. The Cohen Building, it was renamed in 1988 for the first professional employee of the Social Security Board, who later became the Secretary of Health, Education, and Welfare, is a 1.2 million square foot edifice covering a city block across from the National Mall in Washington, D.C. The architect, Charles Z. Clouder, gave it strong, modernized classical lines and Egyptian revival and Art Deco flourishes. It is a vision of big government rooted in the past and reaching toward the future. The interior proclaims the beauty of efficient bureaucracy. Once inside the door, the presumed public servant is led straight to bronze-clad elevators and escalators, and from there whisked to his duties. Green marble covers the walls, rounding corners with sinuous art modern curves. Ben Shahn and Philip Guston, who went on to join the ranks of the most renowned American artists of the 20th century, won plum commissions on the ground floor, as did Seymour Fogel, a respected muralist. Ethel and Jean Magafan, Colorado painters, collaborated on a mountain landscape for the fifth floor boardroom. Shahn got the most prominent assignment, two murals, each roughly 70 feet long and 24 feet high, on either side of a central corridor. One wall is a somber portrait of Americans suffering the effects of child poverty, old age, and unemployment. The other is a paean to life after Social Security. Basketball games, public works, a bountiful harvest. Shahn named the mural simply The Meaning of Social Security. He considered them his best, and many critics agree. Now, however, the building may be sold and quite possibly demolished. If so, Schanz and Fogel's murals, painted directly onto the walls, would be very hard to remove. Last year, the Cohen Building was added to a list of federal properties marked for accelerated disposition, meaning fast-track sale. Living New Deal is leading the campaign to save the building, but the battle will be tough. According to sworn testimony, the Trump administration is already soliciting bids to tear down the Cohen and three other federal buildings, bypassing the usual. President is just as adept as Roosevelt was at using public space to define the state. That is why Trump razed the White House's East Wing and plans to replace it with a huge gilded ballroom, wants to erect a triumphal arch, and has announced that his overhaul of the Kennedy Center will take the structure down to the steel. We don't know whether Trump would be involved in putting up another building should the Cohen be leveled, but he is clearly not finished remaking Washington in his image. Culture made by government fiat is generally labeled propaganda, especially when it promotes unpopular ideas. In a liberal society, it is an article of faith that only totalitarian regimes force artists to shape public opinion, airbrushing this, glorifying that, especially the great leader. Critics dismissed New Deal art as propaganda in its day and for decades afterward. The complaints came from the right. The art was Soviet adjacent, and from the left, it glossed over harsh realities and shored up capitalism. Later, criticism also came from arbiters of high modernism, such as Clement Greenberg, who wrote off New Deal art as kitsch for the masses. Such sweeping judgments. The huge body of work produced for arts relief programs during the Depression varied widely in quality. Among the most experienced muralists were the Cohen Building artist and the phrase Social Security held our untapped possibilities for invention. The gist seems simple. By safeguarding citizens against penury, the good nation ensures that they flourish. But flourishing comes in many forms. If you're looking for the meaning of Social Security, you won't find it here. I visited the Cohen Building on a sunny day in February to see for myself what it had to say. Four delicate bas-reliefs in granite embellished the pediments over its four entrances. Sunlight bounced off the snow in the building's monumental limestone facade, and the friezes almost disappeared in the glare. I paused to study one called Family Group by Emma Lou Davis, an unusually domestic tableau to see on the exterior of a public building. A worker holding a lunchbox places his free hand on the shoulder of his seated wife, as if to say goodbye for the day. She looks up at him, and the toddler at her feet looks up at her and tugs her dress, and the three form a circle. But the story doesn't end there. They are in turn encircled by a thin line, which I realized after a moment is the profile of a man. He bows his head in thoughtful concern, and I understood that he represents the benevolent paternal state. He holds the family in his thoughts, a rather claustrophobic image. I felt, until it occurred to me that during the Depression, being held close by the government would have come as a relief. Like any historical artifact, the Cohen Building demands that you enter into the spirit of the past. The building in its current state was disturbing. The main entrance is now closed, so I went in through another and found myself in a cramped, dim vestibule. Still bedazzled by the bright, hopeful exterior, I felt as if I had... The main hallways were wide but silent and empty. When I toured the upper floors, I grasped the dimensions of the emptiness. One of the building's longtime occupants, the Department of Health and Human Services, has been gutted by the Trump administration. The other occupant, Voice of America, the federal news agency founded to combat Nazi propaganda, has been slashed by the president, who has called it a total left-wing disaster. All but a few of its radio programs have shut down, and those few barely operate. A federal judge has since voided the VOA layoffs. I open the doors into unlit newsrooms and broadcast studios. In some of them, the equipment had been ripped off the walls, leaving cut wires dangling and bits of plastic scattered across desktops and floors. Occasionally, I passed a clump of engineers and, more rarely, a lone broadcaster talking into a microphone. What sense of life remains in the building radiates from the murals on the ground floor, especially Sean's post-Social Security mural. In the foreground of an urban scene, young men leap into the air vying for a basketball. They're slightly oversized, as if almost too close to us, and their muscular heft is underscored by smaller figures playing handball in the background. Nearby, men drill the girders of a bridge. The iron beams make bold crisscrosses, moving the eye diagonally. Farther along, the frame of a house and the carpenters reaching to hammer its beam sweep the eye upward. The mural fills the entire wall, punctuated only by three doors, and Sean cleverly integrates their lintels into his narrative. Bricklayers build a wall on top of one. In another scene above a door, a mother seems to have brought a baby and two sons to watch some construction workers. One of the sons leans on the lintel. Behind them, an older man, their grandfather, gets ready to kiss the baby. By contrast, the opposite wall, which shows America before Social Security, is divided into separate panels, and its figures are still. In one panel, children maimed or exhausted by labor stare out bleakly. In another, unemployed men in a small industrial town sit or stand around. This mural ought to feel static, and yet here, too, Sean creates a sense of motion. Behind the children, we see that a door opens into a vista of men working in a mine. In another panel, a man and child walk away from the town along a railroad track that curves up and to the left and then disappears. The jury that chose Sean liked his entry because of the variety in the tempo and texture. Art history encyclopedias generally associate New Deal art with socialist realism, a dourly idolizing style identified with Soviet communism. But it was only one influence among many. Artists took imagery and iconography from regionalism, think Grant Wood and Thomas Hart Benton, which leaned toward heartland nativism. German expressionism and surrealism, deemed degenerate by Nazis and Soviets alike, show up in stylized figuration, spatial distortion in a dreamlike atmosphere. Sean, Philip Guston, and Seymour Fogel also learned from the masters of an older generation of revolutionary Mexican muralists. Sean and Fogel assisted Diego Rivera on his doomed Rockefeller Center project in 1933. The Rockefellers destroyed it when he would not remove Lenin's face. Rivera produced monumental, socially conscious murals, but he borrowed exuberantly from other sources, Aztec art, Renaissance frescoes, Cubism, and more. The subject matter of New Deal art was more constrained and at times boosterish. According to John P. Murphy's excellent introduction, New Deal Art, Edward Bruce, the founder of Roosevelt's arts programs, prided himself on giving artists their freedom, as long as they eschewed abstraction, nudity, and overtly political proselytizing. What he wanted to see was the American scene in all its phases, city and countryside, farmers and factory workers, fields and recreational spaces, mines and railroads. The packet that Bruce assembled for the Social Security competition stressed that government support shored up the traditional family the way that pioneering families had helped one another. The effect was to associate the new policy with the American frontier rather than radical collectivism. Sean more or less ignored the hint. The only family in his murals was the one squeezed atop the lintel. His interest lay in society and its diversity, a very familiar notion today, but not back then. Murals commissioned by the section of fine arts, especially in the South, tended to shy away from the realities of black life, and black people were often shown in subservient roles. Sean didn't make a big point of integration, but his people are black and brown as well as white. Their bodies are squat and bulky, tall and alarmingly skinny. The beneficiaries of Social Security don't exhibit fake cheer. They aren't sad, but they don't smile either. They are intent on their work. Those still in need of assistance are grim, but have their dignity. In a nice touch by Sean, a swarthy man in a fedora who assumes a proud, defiant stance, his arms are crossed and he scowls as if to say, "Show me," appears in both murals unchanged. In the before scene, he waits in a line of unemployed men. In the after, he waits in a line of men signing up for Social Security. He's a skeptic. He'll wait and see. That's his right, and Sean respects it. Sean's realism extended to noting Social Security flaws. To win votes from Southern Democrats, Roosevelt had agreed to deny Social Security to agricultural and domestic laborers, excluding a large percentage of black workers. Laura Katzman, an art history professor at James Madison University and the curator of a recent Sean retrospective, whom I spoke with, pointed out that Sean made sure to include farm workers and a caregiver in his cast of characters. In one of the pre-Social Security panels, a woman holding a child looks Latino and is probably a nanny. Katzman said, observing that the child is very blue-eyed and has red hair. I noticed later that the woman's white dress resembles a maid's uniform. Fogel's murals, two frescoes just inside the original main entrance, weave a streamlined futurism and bright Mexican modernism into their socialist realism. Wealth of the Nation depicts a utopia people by broad-shouldered heroes of the new economy, a scientist, an architect, two construction workers, and in the background, a giant, half-naked, proletarian, back muscles popping as he strains to pull the lever for two huge cogwheels. Security of the People demonstrates what the wealth of the nation is for, to provide respite to the nuclear family, shown outdoors engaged in leisure activities. On further inspection, though, the mood changes. In both murals, each figure occupies a separate space. Nobody looks at anybody else, with one exception. In Security of the People, a woman holding a naked child gazes balefully at a man immersed in his newspaper. In early studies for the project, Fogel had depicted Dickensian insecurity, a starving woman, homeless men, a punishing workplace. The dystopian gloom seems to have infected the New Eden. Perhaps Fogel, a fervent leftist, chafed at having to celebrate the family, that bourgeois institution. Guston's reconstruction and the well-being of the family, a triptych on wood panels, is mounted on the stage of the auditorium and dominates the hall like an altarpiece in a nave. The painting is erudite. It packs in allusions. The father stretches out his arms, Jesus-like, evoking the Last Supper, and the mother holds a toddler on her lap, face forward, the way the Madonna might present the Christ child. The side panel shows men at work, one digging in a surreal desert, two breaking cubist-looking rocks. All of the figures have elongated limbs. Picasso-style, and they gaze into the middle distance like early Renaissance saints. Piero della Francesca was one of Guston's favorite painters. In the early 1940s, as Guston was painting this mural, he had begun to turn away from political art to introspective easel paintings, and one wonders whether the religious references idealize the New Deal family or half mock its idealization. Compared with the other muralist in the Cohen building, Sean comes off as the ultimate New Deal artist. He is the least subversive, the most sincere. And yet, his murals have aged the best. His individuals are truly individual. They have an unquenchable vitality and collectively convey an adamant humanism, a subversive ideology in its own right. Sean had worked for an art journal with Communist Party ties in the early 1930s, but he turned against the party after Stalin's show trials and pact with Hitler later in the decade. And Sean had just spent 3 years working as a photographer for the Resettlement Administration, later the Farm Security Administration, traveling around the country in the company of Walker Evans, Dorothea Lang, and others to document the American people. The job changed both Sean's politics and his paintings. The trips brought him into contact with the particulars of a reality that was beyond his imagination. He met idiosyncratic characters he could not have made up and saw suffering he hadn't understood before, perhaps because he had prioritized political theory over direct experience. Everything I had gotten about the condition of miners or cotton pickers, I'd gotten on 14th Street, he said in a 1965 interview, presumably alluding to his own neighborhood, New York's Greenwich Village, then home to many radicals. Photography made him abandon social realism for what he called personal realism, he wrote in his book, The Shape of Content. Sean had a radical take on political art, though. He refused to accept that art is not art if it is propaganda. All that claim meant, he said, is that art had social content, and even if it was intended to persuade, that didn't make it bad. Propaganda is to me a noble word, Sean said in a 1968 oral history. It means you believe in something very strongly, and you want other people to believe it. You want to propagate your faith. No one claims that European art was the worst for having profounded Christian theology, he continued. When Giotto did the frescoes in Assisi, you know, that was as propagandic a work of art as there was. By 1940, when the Social Security competition took place, the New Deal was already coming to an end. Sean and his partner, the painter Bernarda Bryson, who collaborated with him on several projects, set out for Washington to begin the murals on December 8, 1941, one day after Pearl Harbor. Instead of the Social Security Board, the War Department moved into the building, which got so crowded that desks filled the corridor where Sean was painting. Conservators later found burn marks on the walls where people had stubbed out their cigarettes. Perhaps the air of gravitas evident in all the building's murals and the ambivalence hinted at in Gusten's and Vogel's reflects the anxieties of the time. While Sean was working, people came up to him and said that what he was painting was what they were fighting for. Over the course of the early 40s, funding for New Deal arts programs dried up. Sean's The Meaning of Social Security, completed in 1942, were his last murals for the Roosevelt administration. The painters who became abstract expressionists, many of them former New Deal artists themselves, rejected the sentimentality of American scene art. Then again, they did their work after the war when democracy seemed to be winning the day. Eight decades later, as nations inched towards despotism and art animated by democratic impulses makes a stronger case for itself. It proposes a mutual bond between Americans and their government, a vision of the security we are due and the loyalty we owe in return. That reciprocity remains very much an unfinished project. Right now, government is being torn down rather than built up. If the Cohen building is not demolished, it could remind future generations what patriotism looked like. Judith Shulevitz is a staff writer at The Atlantic. From the June 2026 issue, we have Omnivore, Alien Nations. Why Americans want to believe that the government is hiding the truth about extraterrestrial life. By Adam Kirsch. there has been a threat to publicly release government material long shrouded in secrecy. This sentence could have been intoned by a TV newscaster any time in the past few years about any number of real or alleged cover-ups of Joe Biden's mental decline, or the names in the Epstein files, or the origins of COVID-19. In fact, it comes from the trailer that aired during the Super Bowl for Disclosure Day, Steven Spielberg's new movie opening June 12th. For people who believe in aliens or who would like to be able to believe in them, that title leaves no doubt about the kind of secrets in question. Disclosure refers to the long-awaited moment when the U.S. government will admit what it really knows about visitors to our planet. What form believers expect disclosure to take depends on what they think is being hidden. Perhaps the Pentagon will produce a spaceship or an alien corpse. According to one of the best-known UFO legends, both were retrieved from a crash site near Roswell, New Mexico, in 1947. Or the proof could be something less tangible, a clear image of a non-human craft in flight, a radio signal from an extraterrestrial civilization. However it happens, disclosure will finally reveal the truth. Not just about aliens, but about the authorities that have been deceiving us for so long. This isn't a new theme for science fiction or for Spielberg. His career as a director took off in post-Watergate climate when Hollywood was obsessed with official conspiracies and heroic whistleblowers. Think of Alan J. Pakula's All the President's Men, Sidney Pollack's 3 Days of the Condor, and Francis Ford Coppola's The Conversation. Spielberg brought the suspicious anti-establishment mood to his early blockbusters, starting in 1975 with Jaws, in which the mayor of a northeastern beach town tries to cover up a deadly shark attack. But the perfect genre for a story about government lies was the UFO movie, as Spielberg showed with Close Encounters of the Third Kind in 1977. "All I want to do is know what's going on," says Roy Neary, the working-class hero played by Richard Dreyfuss, after a brush with a UFO. Unfortunately, powerful forces are determined to keep him from finding out. The term gaslighting wasn't as popular then as it is today, but every military and government official in the movie is engaged in exactly that, trying to convince Neary and other ordinary people like him not to trust their own eyes. Now, there are all kinds of ideas that would be fun to believe in: mental telepathy, time travel, immortality, even Santa Claus, a condescending government spokesman says to a group of UFO witnesses. At the film's climax, the Army invents a story about a chemical weapons spill as an excuse for evacuating a swath of Wyoming where the aliens are expected to land. If they hadn't finally shown themselves at the end of the movie in a sky-filling, strobe-lit mothership too awe-inspiring to conceal, there's no doubt that U.S. government would have gone on hiding the truth forever. That's just what it tries to do in Spielberg's next alien movie, E.T., the Extraterrestrial, from 1982. When the government learns that Elliot, a young boy, is hiding an adorable alien, his entire house is sealed off in a plastic tarp, a quarantine that also serves as a perfect concealment. When the boy and the alien manage to break out, they are pursued by agents with guns, escaping with the aid of a bicycle and the power of imagination. The lesson of these movies is clear: trust yourself, not the government. It's a message deeply in the American grain, and science fiction has been amplifying it for decades. In the long-running TV series The X-Files, the FBI agents Mulder and Scully battle the Syndicate, a conspiracy at the highest levels of power, to sell out the human race to alien invaders. The Men in Black movies play the idea for laughs, imagining a world where law enforcement keeps tabs on aliens living among us in disguise. The titular agents use a neuralizer device to wipe the memory of anyone who stumbles upon their secret. Disclosure Day promises a new kind of UFO story, in which government secrecy is defeated and the world finally learns the truth. Spielberg may be a half century older than when he made Close Encounters, but he clearly hasn't lost his power to read the mood of American culture. In the past decade, a profound shift has taken place in the way we talk and think about UFOs. To quote the title of a 2025 documentary on the subject, we are living in the age of disclosure. The most important sign of this change is that aliens have become respectable. It used to be that only supermarket tabloids such as the National Enquirer reported on UFO sightings. Now they are seriously discussed in mainstream media and congressional hearings. Even the term UFO has fallen out of favor, tainted by its long association with crankery. Government officials and true believers alike now prefer to talk about UAP. At first, the acronym stood for Unidentified Aerial Phenomena. But aerial was soon changed.

0: This service is intended solely for individuals who cannot read conventional print due to a disability. Ineligible listeners risk infringing on copyright laws, and KPBS Radio Reading Service is not responsible for any violations that may occur. Our service may not be redistributed without our written consent. If you agree to these conditions, please continue listening.
1: 16th, 2017. When the New York Times published an article headlined Glowing Auras and Black Money, the Pentagon's Mysterious UFO Program. The story revealed that from 2007 to 2012, the Defense Department had allocated approximately $22 million to the Advanced Aerospace Threat Identification Program, AATIP, a secret task force charged with investigating reports of flying objects that maneuver and accelerate in ways that ordinary aircraft cannot. Such sightings aren't new. Americans have been noticing inexplicable things in the sky since World War II, when pilots over Germany reported being followed by glowing balls that they nicknamed Foo Fighters. The term, unidentified flying object, was coined in the early 1950s to describe such phenomena in a neutral, noncommittal fashion. But of course, what made UFOs fascinating was the possibility that they could be extraterrestrial spacecraft. In 1966, public concern about the issue prompted the Air Force to convene a panel of scientists to review UFO reports. The committee, headed by the physicist Edward Condon, bluntly concluded that such sightings were meaningless, blaming them on inexperienced, inept, or unduly excited observers who mistake ordinary sights like planes and balloons for flying saucers. Nothing has come from the study of UFOs in the past 21 years that has added to scientific knowledge, the committee reported, and further extensive study of UFOs probably cannot be justified. That verdict led the U.S. military to stop officially taking notice of sightings, even by its own pilots. But the 2017 revelations about AATIP seemed to prove what advocates of disclosure had always maintained. Though the Pentagon publicly denied that it had any evidence of aliens, it actually knew they were real. In fact, it possessed videos of encounters between UAP and American military aircraft. The Times and other news outlets published several of these videos online. Low-resolution, black-and-white footage of what looked like a small blob zooming over the ocean. All of this respectful attention drove a transformation in public opinion. In 1996, a Newsweek poll found that 20% of Americans believed that UFOs were probably alien ships or alien life forms. When a YouGov poll asked the same question in 2022, that figure had increased to 34%. Even people who don't think aliens have been here are now much more likely to believe that they will be here soon. In 1996, 69% of Americans thought that humanity would not contact aliens in the next half century. By 2022, only 39% did. No wonder politicians who once had scoffed at UFOs began to see them as a winning issue. Disclosure has never seemed closer than it did on July 26, 2023, when the House Oversight Committee held an open hearing on UAP as a national security threat. Witnesses with apparently unimpeachable credentials testified under oath that the U.S. military had been hiding its knowledge of UFOs for decades. David Fravor, a retired Navy pilot, said that in 2004, his fighter squadron encountered a white tic-tac object in the sky off the coast of San Diego. The craft had no rotors, no rotor wash, or any sign of visible control surfaces like wings. Yet, it was able to outrun fighter jets. David Grush, a former Air Force intelligence officer,

made even more explosive claims. I was informed in the course of my official duties of a multi-decade UAP crash retrieval and reverse engineering program that operated in secret above congressional oversight, Gersh testified. In interviews with journalists, he was more explicit, saying that the U.S. government possessed both intact spacecraft and extraterrestrial bodies. Last year's documentary, The Age of Disclosure, includes similar claims. Pilots talk about seeing objects with no wings or engines that seem to defy the laws of physics or at least the limits of human technology. Fravor mentions an oval-shaped object that could move at speeds of 32,000 miles an hour. The narrator of the film, Luis Elizondo, a former Army intelligence officer who worked on AATIP, talks about a Defense Department effort he calls the Legacy Program, which has been capturing, retrieving, and reverse engineering UAPs since at least 1947. On numerous occasions, these retrievals include the bodies of non-humans. These are exactly the kinds of admissions that disclosure was supposed to bring. And though the more outlandish claims were denied by the government and treated skeptically by the mainstream media, they couldn't be ignored, nor when they were taken seriously by such people as Secretary of State Marco Rubio and former Director of National Intelligence James Clapper, both of whom appear in The Age of Disclosure. Who could blame UFO believers for thinking that the world was about to change in profound and disconcerting ways? This is Disclosure. This is it right now, a Reddit user announced on r/UFOs, a forum with hundreds of thousands of weekly visitors in the aftermath of the House hearings. If you have loved ones, it may be a good idea to begin deciding how you will broach the subject, especially if they are dependents. In the Disclosure Day trailer, one character asked what would happen if you found we weren't alone, if someone showed you, proved it to you. But showing and proving are exactly what Elizondo and other self-styled whistleblowers have never been able to do. For all the attention paid to UFOs over the past decade, we still have no evidence that they exist. The public may be more willing to listen to claims about downed spaceships and alien life forms, but we haven't actually seen any. The murky Pentagon UFO videos have not been followed by clear pictures of alien spacecraft, which could theoretically be taken by anyone with an iPhone. The most parsimonious explanation for this failure is that there is nothing to disclose. But UFO believers are compelled to reject this idea because the U.S. government is better equipped than any entity on Earth to detect the arrival of extraterrestrials. If they had been here, some kind of cover-up is a logical necessity. At least one person is certain enough to bet on it. In February, the prediction market Kalshi recorded two wagers totaling almost $300,000 that the U.S. government would announce the existence of aliens by the end of the year. Inevitably, the news prompted speculation that the bettor was a Trump administration insider who knows that something big is coming. Disclosure isn't just about logic, however. It is awaited with an almost religious fervor because it will give UFO believers the same kind of affirmation that the coming of the Messiah will give religious believers. Faith, the New Testament says, is the evidence of things not seen. But at the end of days, when God finally becomes visible, faith will give way to knowledge. For now we see through a glass darkly, but then face to face. UFOs are not supposed to be supernatural. If they exist, they must obey the same laws of physics that reign here on Earth. But for now, they remain objects of faith because we have never been able to see one face to face. Disclosure will show that this faith was justified all along,
that the believers were right and the skeptics wrong. If this sounds a bit like a revenge fantasy, that's understandable. UFO belief, like traditional religion, tends to attract the scorn of what the Protestant theologian Friedrich Schleiermacher called cultural despisers, people who consider themselves too sophisticated to fall for a popular error. How sweet it will be when disclosures proves that the experts and elites were wrong. Worse, that they were actively suppressing the truth that non-experts always knew was out there. This dynamic of condescension and vindication has become central to American life over the past decade. It drives all kinds of populist causes, vaccine skepticism, the MAHA movement, Roswell-level conspiracy theories such as QAnon and Pizzagate. Every kind of truther makes a demand for disclosure, to stop hiding the truth about why the World Trade Center collapsed on 9/11, or where Barack Obama was born, or how Donald Trump's ear got bloodied in Butler, Pennsylvania. It's tempting to dismiss these as fantasies born of ignorance and nourished by paranoia. And the cultured despisers are right most of the time. There is no convincing evidence that the Earth has been visited by aliens, just as there is no convincing evidence that vaccines cause autism. And yet, the Pentagon really was hiding videos of flying objects that could not be readily explained. Jeffrey Epstein really was friendly with royals and presidents. These things were disclosed only after years of public pressure from people who weren't content with the official story. And when people are convinced that they know a secret, world-shaking truth, they are willing to wait a long time for vindication. This is another way in which UFO disclosure resembles the coming of the Messiah. Both are constantly running behind schedule. In 1950, Donald E. Kehoe, a pilot and fiction writer, published a book called The Flying Saucers Are Real, in which he argued that the government's apparent UFO denials were actually part of an elaborate program to prepare the American people for dramatic disclosure. After all, the news that there are aliens among us would likely have devastating consequences. People would panic about a possible invasion of the planet and turn against institutions that had been hiding the truth. Nations would compete to benefit from the newcomers and their technology, and religious authorities would have to rethink the foundations of their faith. It makes sense that the custodians of such knowledge would want to release it little by little to help humanity prepare for the shock. In fact, UFO believers have long speculated that Hollywood stories about aliens play a role in this acclimatization process. Some online theorists are already arguing that Disclosure Day itself is part of such a campaign. Is this all just coincidence plus perfect marketing timing for the movie? Or has someone been dropping clues? One Redditor asked after the first trailer appeared. Kehoe promised that the official explanation may be imminent. In 2024, Elizondo used virtually identical language in his book, Eminent, Inside the Pentagon's Hunt for UFOs. Looking forward to imminent government disclosure about non-human intelligence. 3/4 of a century is a long time for disclosure to remain imminent. But if it proves once and for all that humanity is not alone in the universe, isn't it worth the wait? Religious believers have been waiting thousands of years for the apocalypse, the vision of the end times described in the biblical books of Daniel and Revelation. Apocalypse and disclosure are, in fact, Greek and Latin ways of saying the same thing. Both refer to uncovering, the removal of concealment. And as long as we're convinced that some great mysterious truth is being hidden, we don't have to confront an even more unsettling possibility.
that there's nothing out there to believe in at all. Adam Kirsch is a senior editor at The Atlantic. His new book, We Want to Believe, How Aliens Went Mainstream and Why It Matters, will be published in August. And now I'm going to go back to the May issue, to the May issue's The Commons, Discussion and Debate. In the January issue, Rose Horovitz reported on America's colleges' extra time on test problem in an article entitled Accommodation Nation. As a teacher and an administrator with more than 40 years of experience providing special education services in public schools, I have watched the evolution of awareness and support that Rose Horowitz describes. The American with Disabilities Act was meant to level the playing field by removing obstacles to publicly funded services for anyone identified as disabled. It was not enacted to provide advantages, but that has begun to change. The root of the abuse, I think, is in the language of the law. The vagueness of crucial terms allows for easy manipulation of the eligibility process. The determination of a disability has become more subjective. Compassionate educators and invested parents can easily over-identify disabilities. I have seen students who perform extremely well on psychoeducational assessments and meet or exceed all grade-level standards put on an accommodation plan based on a mild distractibility or slow written output. Thanks to the ADA, many students who need support are seeing futures that otherwise would not have been possible. Yet the disproportionate number of disabled but high-achieving students at secondary schools reflects the pressure that students and their anxious parents feel to find any edge in a society where young adults face shrinking opportunities for gainful employment, secure incomes, and stable communities. These circumstances have turned a well-intentioned law into a ticket for advantages. Patty Bell, Deerfield, Massachusetts. I recently graduated from law school in Canada, where the accommodations framework is very similar to that of the United States. I can confirm that the issue is quite frequently discussed among students. Because many law schools apply a curved grading system, students without time-based accommodations sometimes feel that attaining an A is virtually impossible. Numerous students conveyed to me a sense of disillusionment. No matter how diligently they prepare, they may still receive a B+, simply because the A range grades have been taken by those who had twice the time to complete the assessment. In response, some of my peers sought accommodations themselves, sometimes out of legitimate need, but sometimes because of the competitive pressure created by the system. This situation warrants careful reexamination. Short of eliminating accommodations, which would be contrary to human rights principles and entirely inappropriate, the most constructive solution may be to reconsider the rule of time limits in assessments altogether. Providing all students with a reasonable and uniform time frame in which to demonstrate their knowledge without excessive time pressure may help restore both fairness and clarity in evaluation. David Kantrovitz, Maple, Ontario, Canada. I am a former college disability services professional who worked for more than 24 years in both 2- and 4-year institutions. Before entering the field professionally, I myself was a student who used accommodations in the early and mid-1990s. Although it is absolutely correct that the 2008 ADA amendments, the expanded assessment guidance, and the dramatic rise in ADHD, anxiety, and depression diagnosis among young people have all contributed to the increase in students receiving accommodations, so too has the corporatization of higher education. Today, universities treat their students as customers. Rising tuition costs have forced administrators to adopt a
custom service model, which in turn has heightened pressure on staff to keep students and their families satisfied. Academic accommodations are often folded into the model, and disability service providers are encouraged to waive or dilute documentation standards. This can improve access for students who lack financial resources, but my experience has been that the students who benefit the most are those with means. Demanding parents expect institutions to remove every obstacle to their children's ideal college experience. This environment makes it extremely difficult for disability service professionals to apply consistent standards or to make thoughtful, evidence-based decisions about which academic adjustments are genuinely warranted and which are simply desired. Chris Kinney, Crozet, Virginia. I was born with optic atrophy, and I am just blind enough to be designated legally blind. In 1961, I was completing a master's degree at the University of Chicago. I needed only to pass a language exam to graduate. These exams were given in a huge room in an old stone building with little windows up near high ceilings. I didn't have enough light to read. I failed. I went from one office to another requesting permission to take the test again with a lamp. No one seemed to have the authority to grant my outrageous request. I finally found a dean who laughed with me at the absurdity. He arranged for me to retake the exam with a good reading lamp. I thanked him. I took the exam again, and I passed. I am a professor at a non-selective public university who attended an elite university with accommodations for both physical and learning disabilities. I have students who would totally benefit from accommodations but do not seek them. Many of these students have been raised in households and communities that stigmatize disability or seeking help. The Americans with Disabilities Act exists in an inequitable context, so of course economic inequality can hamper its application. But making accommodations harder to obtain is the wrong solution. Perhaps we ought to consider a more radical approach, rethinking pedagogies to be more inclusive so that accommodations are rendered moot. Unless the learning objective of a course is specifically to do something quickly, wouldn't it be better if everyone had the time and means to demonstrate their mastery of a new concept or skill? We don't lower academic rigor by making accommodations universal. We give students the ability to fully demonstrate what they've learned. Miranda Worthen, professor, San Jose State University, San Jose, California. Rose Horowitz replies, "Thank you for engaging with my article so thoughtfully. A perfect structure would allow accommodations for every student who needs them while preventing students who don't from gaining an unfair advantage. But I understand that the same factors that allow more privileged students to access accommodations, wealth, cultural capital, can prevent others from getting the support they need. The suggestion to remove time limits is an interesting one. Some professors I spoke with said that they, too, favored this solution. They didn't see any pedagogical need for their students to complete tests in a certain amount of time. The idea would create new demands at universities for physical space and proctors, but it could be worth exploring." Well, that's all the time we have for today. This has been Susan with The Atlantic. I hope you've enjoyed today's readings from the audio reading service at the Allen County Public Library.

0: This program is intended for individuals who are blind or are unable to read physical print and is brought to you by CABVI's Audio Information Services team.
1: Good morning. This is Melinda Cornforth. I'll be reading from the Washington Post from June 23rd, 2026. Rubio will visit Gulf allies amid scrutiny of his position on the Iran deal. Secretary of State Marco Rubio will head to the Middle East this week for meetings with Arab Gulf allies, a high-stakes diplomatic assignment for a prominent Iran hawk who largely kept a low profile as Trump administration pursued its fragile ceasefire deal with Tehran. Rubio will travel to the United Arab Emirates, Kuwait, and Bahrain from Tuesday to Thursday. All three countries faced heavy targeting from Iranian strikes after U.S. and Israeli forces began the Iran war in late February, and they suffered some of the most acute economic fallout from Tehran's move to block traffic through the Strait of Hormuz, a vital shipping lane for export-dependent countries in the region. In addition to his bilateral meetings during the three stops, Rubio will meet in Bahrain with the Gulf Cooperation Council, a regional body for the Arab Gulf nations. The secretary's trip follows Vice President J.D. Vance's meeting with Iranian officials in Switzerland on Sunday, beginning a 60-day effort to build upon the ceasefire announced in the controversial Memorandum of Understanding signed by President Donald Trump last week. The meeting was delayed by several days after Israeli attacks on Lebanon prompted Iran to say it would reimpose its closure of the Strait of Hormuz. The outcome of U.S. talks with Iran would have significant impact across the Middle East. As part of the Trump administration's proposed compromise with Tehran, the Iranian regime would give up its highly enriched uranium, which could be used to make a nuclear weapon, in exchange for a number of economic benefits, including the lifting of sanctions, access to frozen assets, and a $300 billion fund for reconstruction. That Vance and not Rubio has been the face of the deal has been widely noted in Washington. I think Marco just sees a bad deal when he knows one, says Senator Chris Coons, Democrat from Delaware, speaking at a roundtable with journalists hosted by Bloomberg News last week. Coons asserted that Rubio, his former colleague on the Senate Foreign Relations Committee, was not discussing the subject publicly to avoid being associated with the deal that the senator called a near-total capitulation to Tehran. The State Department dismissed this sentiment as ill-informed speculation. Secretary Rubio and the entire administration is 100% in lockstep behind President Trump, said Tommy Pigott, a spokesperson. The results of the negotiations with Iran from Rubio would carry weight, as he was a fierce critic of the 2015 nuclear agreement with Iran, the Joint Comprehensive Plan of Action that was secured by the Obama administration. In one speech before that agreement was struck, Rubio said that a bad deal with Iran almost guarantees war because Israel is not going to abide by any deal that they believe puts them and their existence in danger. I think many will be waiting with bated breath to see how one of the most internationalist and hawkish members of this administration will be making sense of this document, said Benham Ben-Tavalu, an expert in the Foundation for Defense of Democracies, a D.C. think tank that has argued for more aggressive action against Tehran. Brett Bruen, who served on the White House National Security Council during the Obama administration, said that Vance's position as the public face of the deal was notable, and maybe because, quote, the vice president so badly wanted to push peace, having been so ideologically at odds with the war, end quote. But this, it's also because Rubio knows a dumb diplomatic deal from the distance, and this one with Iran is disastrous and blazoned all over, Bruen added. Officials close to both Rubio and Vance have downplayed the significance of Vance's role as the public face of the agreement, arguing that much of it was timing. The vice president, these people noted, had a book coming out and was already doing a press tour, whereas Rubio was traveling with Trump to the Group of Seven meetings in France, where naturally his boss took center stage. From what I can tell, he's supportive of the deal, said one person familiar with Rubio's thinking, who spoke on the condition of anonymity because they were not authorized to speak to the media. This person added that the secretary, who also serves as White House National Security Advisor, was also clear-eyed about the fact that we are talking about the Iranians here. Vance's ownership of the issue has political implications, given that he and Rubio are widely expected to become political rivals in the race to succeed Trump as president. John Hoffman, a policy analyst at the Libertarian Cato Institute think tank, said Rubio and Vance represented the divide between the traditional neoconservative worldview and the growing constituency wary of foreign entanglements, particularly in the Middle East. All three nations that Rubio is visiting were impacted by Iranian military retaliation after it was attacked. Bahrain, the smallest country in the region, saw major damage near the U.S. Navy's Fifth Fleet based in Manama, while the UAE was reported to have seen more attempted strikes than the five other Gulf Cooperation Council nations combined. Experts said that while all three appeared to welcome the ceasefire across the Arab Gulf, nations there were major concerns about the memorandum of understanding's lack of provisions addressing non-nuclear threats like Iran's ballistic missiles and the prospect of large sums of money going to Tehran with few strings attached. Rubio will need to reassure them that this is not some harbinger of a U.S. decision to leave the region or to abandon their security, said William Roebuck, executive vice president of the Arab Gulf States Institute in Washington and a former U.S. ambassador to Bahrain. In fact, it's an opportunity to enhance it. The UK Prime Minister Starmer to resign as the Labour Party seeks a reboot. British Prime Minister Keir Starmer announced Monday that he will resign, succumbing to pressure from lawmakers within his own Labour Party after crushing losses in nationwide local elections last month triggered a mutiny. An emotional Starmer said that he would leave office after a new Labour leader and therefore a new Prime Minister is selected in a leadership election that will begin in July. Standing outside 10 Downing Street, Starmer recounted his government's achievements during his 2 years in office, and then grew tearful after saying that he had informed King Charles III of his decision Monday morning and would soon devote himself to his own family. "The question my party is asking now is whether I am best placed to lead us into the next general election," Starmer said, with his staff and some, but notably not all, of his cabinet looking on. "I have heard the answer of my parliamentary party to that question, and I accept that answer with good grace." Starmer, 63, had struggled to define his agenda while contending with economic stagnation, fallout from the Epstein scandal, and turbulent relations with President Donald Trump. The discord with Trump was punctuated by a final jab on Sunday when the U.S. president proclaimed that Starmer would resign, shoving the British leader to the door before Starmer had made any announcement of his own. Starmer's surrender came fast on the heels of a special parliamentary election in Makerfield on Thursday, in which Greater Manchester Mayor Andy Burnham won a decisive victory, returning him to the House of Commons and positioning him to mount a Labour Party leadership challenge that Starmer seemed all but certain to lose. Burnham's victory gave him momentum in a challenge to Starmer that has been brewing for months, and his status as a front runner neared shoe-in levels on Monday when another likely candidate for a leadership race, former Health Secretary Wes Streeting, pulled out of the contention and threw his support to Burnham. To become the new Labour leader, any challenger must first secure the written backing of at least 81 of Labour's 403 elected members of Parliament. Once that threshold is crossed, the contest goes to a broader vote of party members who rank candidates in order of preference until one of them clears 50%. Starmer could have effectively anointed Burnham as his replacement, avoiding what could be a bruising intra-party battle for the top job, but some have argued that Labour and the country would be better served by leadership contests that demanded candidates defend their vision for leadership. Starmer opted for an open contest, saying he would instruct Labour's executive committee to begin accepting nominations on July 9th, with an eye to completing the election in time for a new prime minister to take office by the end of Parliament's summer recess in September. It was unclear if that schedule would hold given the accelerated support for Burnham among lawmakers. "He's the next prime minister," said Tim Bale, professor of politics at Queen Mary University of London. "It's going to be something like a coronation." Starmer's resignation extends a remarkable era of political turmoil in Britain and will usher in the country's seventh prime minister in the past 10 years. Starmer spent less than 2 years at number 10 Downing Street. His departure ends a troubled tenure marred by failures to deliver on campaign promises, ousts of senior advisors, criticism of his handling of the wars in Ukraine and Iran, and recriminations over his appointment at the U.S. ambassador as the U.S. ambassador, former labor power broker Peter Mandelson, whose entanglement with Jeffrey Epstein, the convicted sex offender, is now under investigation by the Metropolitan Police. These and other missteps contributed to the undoing of a staid politician who led labor to a landslide victory in 2024, promising competence and centrist policies that he said would reinvigorate the British economy and shield the country from the polarizing forces tearing other democracies apart. After nearly 15 years of Conservative Party rule, Labour also benefited in that race from widespread unhappiness over the economic malaise that followed Brexit, the country's Tory-led departure from the European Union. And yet Starmer soon became caught in the same currents of voter discontent that he had exploited. Starmer, a former prosecutor who lacked the flair of Britain's most famous prime ministers, faced persistently abysmal approval ratings and barely concealed scheming in the upper ranks of his party. More broadly, Starmer's resignation underscores the extent to which British politics is entering a turbulent new period in which insurgent parties, including Reform UK, whose anti-immigrant posture echoes the MAGA movement in the United States, and the Populist Green Party, are gaining strength amid eroded support for the Conservative and Labour parties that have dominated UK politics for generations. The bloodbath in local elections suffered by Labour on May 7th, a loss of more than 1,500 of the approximately 2,600 seats it held in local councils and other bodies, was widely expected. And with national parliamentary elections not due until mid-2029, Labour retains a strong majority in the House of Commons. But rank-and-file MPs quickly called for Starmer's head, fearing a potential wipeout if they did not replace him in time for a dramatic turnabout. On paper, at least, the looming leadership contest looked to be Burnham's to lose even before Schroeder pulled out Monday. Burnham's decisive win last week in Makerfield, a working-class constituency Labour strategists feared it might lose outright to Reform UK, handed him a fresh band-aid as the figure best positioned to blunt the new right-wing party's advance in the post-industrial seats Labour needs to hold on to power. Burnham's camp has said that he already secured the backing of more than 201 Labour MPs, half of the 402 member parliamentary party. That tally, if it holds, would make him the prevailing favorite from the outset. Coming from local politics, he is seen as largely untainted by the compromises of Starmer's government. Streeting, 43, who served as health secretary under Starmer, resigned his cabinet post last month to launch his own leadership bid. His quick endorsement suggested that Burnham was building perhaps insurmountable support. Streeting, who hails from the more centrist Labour wing, identified with former Prime Minister Tony Blair, would have challenged Burnham from the right and had built a profile as a sharp-elbowed media figure willing to break publicly with Starmer's government. That's a contrast to Burnham's more staid institutional brand of working-class populism, built over three terms as mayor of Greater Manchester and 16 years before that in the House of Commons. Streeting has stressed the need for Labour to win back swing voters defecting to Reform UK and had pointed to his record of NHS reform as proof of a pragmatic governing style. In withdrawing, he acknowledged that a divisive leadership contest could prove costly by stressing disagreements rather than unity. We could spend the summer exaggerating small differences, or we can roll up our sleeves and help him to deliver the change our party and our country needs, Streeting said in a statement. Starmer's struggles were compounded by strains in the special relationship between Britain and the U.S. Starmer's early attempts to appease Trump upon his return to the White House, including a trip to Washington in which he carried an invitation from King Charles III for an unprecedented second state visit to England, did not shield Britain from steep tariffs imposed by Trump or from a steady stream of insults. In recent weeks, Trump's lashed out at Starmer, saying that he is no Winston Churchill for his refusal to thrust Britain's military more directly into the U.S.-Israeli war with Iran. Seeking to avoid the fate of Blair, whose support for the 2003 U.S. invasion of Iraq is still seen as a stain on his legacy, Starmer initially refused to allow U.S. forces to stage attacks on Iran from British bases. He later softened that position to allow defensive strikes meant to blunt Iran's ability to retaliate on British territories or allies. Starmer's shifting positions added to perceptions of him as indecisive. Still, it was another U.S. crisis, the Epstein scandal, that seemingly was most damaging. Starmer has no known direct ties to Epstein, but was pilloried for the ambassadorial appointment of Mandelson, who maintained ties with Epstein long after his 2008 conviction on solicitation of prostitution and shared with him sensitive UK government documents, according to US Justice Department files. In February, police arrested Mandelson on suspicion of misconduct in public office, raising the pressure on Starmer over his judgment in appointing him. Weeks earlier, a government review had found evidence in the Epstein files that sensitive information about the 2008 financial crash appeared to have been shared with the financier by government official. Mandelson was a government minister at the time. Starmer's resignation is likely to add to a general sense that the political fallout related to Epstein has been far more severe in Britain and Europe than in the U.S., where neither Trump nor or other American politicians revealed to have had close ties with Epstein over the years have faced significant consequences. In Britain, Starmer faced calls for resignation, and Andrew Batten Windsor, brother of King Charles, was stripped of his royal titles and forced to leave his longtime royal residence following new revelations about his own Epstein connection. Starmer weathered those initial calls to step down, but ultimately bowed to reality as the numbers among Labour's rank and file turned against him. In his resignation speech on Monday, he claimed credit for bringing Labour back from the dead. 6 years ago, I inherited a Labour Party that was politically, financially, and morally bankrupt, Starmer said. I was told time and time again that my part was finished, that we were consigned to history, that a majority at the general election, let alone a landslide majority, was impossible. But we proved those people wrong. Vance says Iran agrees to nuclear inspections as under the Obama deal. Vice President J.D. Vance said Iran agreed to allow international inspections of its nuclear program, which would restore a safeguard from President Barack Obama's deal with Tehran that President Donald Trump threw out. That's a major milestone for the American people and the first step in permanently denuclearizing or permanently ending a nuclear weapons program in Iran, Vance said Monday at a news conference at Bergenstock Resort in Switzerland. U.S. and Iranian officials are working with mediators from Qatar and Pakistan to turn last week's fragile ceasefire into a more comprehensive peace agreement. The Iranians threatened to walk out Sunday after Trump warned the U.S. may hit Iran very hard again, Vance said. But the negotiators stayed up past 1 a.m. local time, and their team of technical experts was still present, Vance said. What we told Iranians yesterday is when you guys engage in what us millennials might call trash talk, you can't expect the president of the United States not to respond and not to correct the record, Vance said. He denied that Trump's threat threw a wrench into the system. The ceasefire memorandum that Trump signed at the Palace of Versailles on Wednesday gave the U.S. and Iran 60 days to resolve their hardest disputes, including over the fate of Iran's uranium stockpile and the Strait of Hormuz. Over the weekend, Israeli attacks in Lebanon tested the deal as Iran threatened to close the strait, a major choke point for global oil and gas shipments. The ceasefire called for an end to Israeli attacks in Lebanon. Israeli Prime Minister Benjamin Netanyahu's government did not sign the agreement, however, and has criticized it, and U.S. intelligence warned that Netanyahu would probably undermine it by continuing the attacks. On Sunday, Trump accused Iran-backed Hezbollah militants of causing trouble in Lebanon. Israel is not party to this agreement, but we have seen with every other agreement when it comes to the Iranian regime, they always lie, they always cheat, they never tell the truth, Netanyahu spokesman David Mentzer said. He said that Israeli and Lebanese governments were in direct negotiations brokered by the U.S. Vance said Monday that negotiators were in contact with officials from Israel and Lebanon, as well as Saudi Arabia and the United Arab Emirates, and were working to set up direct line of communication to address conflicts. He said Israel's troop presence in southern Lebanon is still being discussed and would require coordination with Lebanese armed forces and Iranian pressure on Hezbollah. The Strait of Hormuz remains open, Vance said, and Sunday's negotiations focused on a mechanism for keeping it open. U.S. officials have said that they oppose any Iranian tolls, though Trump on Saturday floated the idea that of the U.S. charging them if the deal falls through. On Monday, the Treasury Department waived sanctions on Iranian oil for the 60-day ceasefire period. The relief is expected to modestly increase the price Iranian barrels can fetch, mostly in sales to China. Trump sounded unfamiliar with the development when asked. He then suggested Iran would use any revenue to buy American agricultural products, a condition that U.S. negotiators have raised for releasing Iran's frozen assets, but not for its oil sales. I'm going to have to find out exactly the status, he told reporters gathering for an unrelated news event. But if the sanctions go out, money is going to be put into this country. All that money's coming back in the form of purchases of food. Conversations with inspectors from the International Atomic Energy Agency could happen as soon as Monday, Vance said. Questions about where and when inspectors will be allowed to expand their activities remain to be discussed on the ongoing technical negotiations. Everybody is fully aware that Iran will agree to have major weapons inspections in order to ensure nuclear honesty long into the future, Trump said on social media Monday. Iran was already subject to regular inspections as a signatory to the Nuclear Nonproliferation Treaty and agreed to more intrusive monitoring under the 2015 Joint Comprehensive Plan of Action, the Obama nuclear deal that Trump frequently condemned. After Trump terminated that agreement in 2018, Iran blocked IAEA access to some sites while inspections continued at some facilities. Iran, since last June, has prohibited the inspectors from visiting sites bombed by the U.S. and Israel, which included highly enriched uranium production and storage facilities. Iran Foreign Minister spokesman Ismail Bakay told the state news agency IRNA on Monday that interaction with the IAEA would continue as usual in accordance with approvals of the legislature and Supreme National Security Council. You can't trust anybody's words. You have to trust what they actually do, Vance added in remarks to reporters before leaving Switzerland later on Monday. Letting in the inspectors is a big deal, but again, we're going to see what they actually let the inspectors do once they're in the country. That's going to continually be part of our negotiation. The two sides also offered differing public interpretations of when Iran would get access to frozen assets. The ceasefire memorandum said that all frozen assets totaling as much as $100 billion held in accordance with U.S. sanctions in unpaid oil bills and long ago purchases of military equipment never delivered would be fully available for use by Iran. Under the Biden administration, $6 billion in U.S. sanctioned Iranian funds held in South Korea were transferred to a Qatari bank to be released only for humanitarian purchases approved by the U.S. and Qatar. Iranian President Masoud Pezeshkian said Monday that money will be unfrozen and returned to our country under the memorandum. But Vance said that purchases would now be allowed only to buy American-produced food and other U.S. exports in what he termed a classic Trump deal. If Iranian assets are ever unfrozen, they're going to go to make American farmers richer and to feed the Iranian people, he said. The Qataris are working to set up a mechanism to implement those conditions. Vance added at the airport that that money is not going to be unfrozen unless we continue to see progress, he said. The U.S. military has not reduced the number of forces that it has in the region, said two U.S. officials who spoke on the condition of anonymity. Those levels, about 50,000 personnel throughout the Middle East, more than 20 warships, including two aircraft carriers and hundreds of military aircraft, will probably remain deployed throughout the implementation of the peace agreement, one of the officials said. The ships in the Arabian Sea and Gulf of Oman are no longer enforcing a blockade by interdicting vessels or firing disabling shots, the officials said. U.S. undersea drones have also been conducting mine-clearing missions in the Strait of Hormuz for the past few weeks. The U.S. has sent a few surface vessel minesweepers to the region, but they have not been clearing mines in the strait. The administration's ceasefire has faced blowback from right-wing hawks. The actual MOU is deeply flawed, said Mark Dubowitz, chief executive of Foundation for Defense Democracies, which advocates for hardline stances against Iraq. The administration needs to stop defending it beyond stating the truth. It's a stopgap measure to resupply energy markets, lower gas prices, and help Republicans in the midterms. Why Trump has been attacking the Supreme Court with three key rulings ahead. When Supreme Court Justice Neil Gorsuch hosted a gathering of his former clerks last year, a prominent attorney and Donald Trump ally who had played a key role on Gorsuch's rise was notably absent. Gorsuch had nicknamed his friend Mike Davis the General, for helping him secure his first federal judgeship, leading a campaign to get Gorsuch confirmed to the Supreme Court, and then serving as one of his inaugural clerks. But the relationship soured last year as the Supreme Court began to rule on some of Trump's policies, according to two people with direct knowledge of the matter. One recounted how Gorsuch became upset when Davis lashed out at Justice Amy Coney Barrett at her, calling her a rattled law professor for siding with the court's liberals in a pair of rulings against Trump. The other said Davis was angered by Gorsuch's vote to block Trump's use of wartime authority to deport Venezuelans. The people differed on whether Gorsuch had asked Davis not to come to his clerk's gathering or if he chose not to. Either way, the rift highlighted the growing conflict between Trump and his MAGA allies and the justices, which has burst more fully into public view in recent months. That turbulence makes for a tense backdrop in the waning days of the Supreme Court's 25-26 term, as the justices prepare to rule on three signature Trump initiatives: limiting birthright citizenship, firing the heads of independent agencies, and reshaping the Federal Reserve. Many legal experts believe that the justices have signaled that they will rule against Trump on two of the three, blocking his bid to deny citizenship to those who were born to parents here illegally or lacking permanent residency, as well as his effort to remove governor of the federal board. It seems like almost 100 years since you've had a clash approaching this level between the president and the court, said Jeffrey Fisher, law professor at Stanford University. You'd have to go back to the New Deal to have any kind of an analog. During the 1930s, President Franklin D. Roosevelt tried to pack the court by expanding it from 9 justices to 15 after the court struck down key parts of the New Deal. The plan ultimately failed, but not before the court began upholding some policies that Roosevelt championed, possibly in response to his threats to add justices. Davis, who declined the comment on his relationship with Gorsuch, said in an interview that if the court rules against Trump on birthright citizenship, as he expects, it would be an inflection point. Birthright citizenship is the principle that nearly everyone born on U.S. soil is a citizen. When the Supreme Court gives Chinese birth tourists birthright citizenship, it's going to destroy its legitimacy with a broad swath of the American public, Davis said, referring to people who ostensibly travel to the U.S. to have American children. They are following politics and vanity projects instead of the law. Defenders of birthright citizenship note that the 14th Amendment says that all persons born or naturalized in the U.S. and subject to the jurisdiction thereof are citizens of the U.S. and of the state wherein they reside. In another major case in Trump policies, the court will decide whether the president can remove without cause the heads of roughly 24 independent agencies, such as Federal Trade Commission, Federal Communications Commission, that Congress set up to be insulated from political influence. In addition, the justices will rule on whether Trump can fire Federal Reserve Governor Lisa Cook while a lawsuit over her removal plays out in the courts. A ruling for Trump would give the president far greater control over the powerful central bank. These rulings and other major decisions are likely to come in the next week or so as the justices sprint towards the end of the term in late June or early July. The disaffection with the Supreme Court among Trump's allies is notable because the president reshaped the court in his first term with three staunchly conservative appointees who have delivered major victories for conservatives on abortion, affirmative action, religious rights, and more. This term, the justices have handed the administration a swing of winds on emergency docket, allowing Trump policies on limiting immigration, freezing foreign aid, and dismantling the Education Department to move forward for now. Trump appointed Gorsuch, who did not respond to a request for comment, along with Brett Kavanaugh and Barrett. The winds have not satisfied Trump, who has attacked the court, including his own nominees, in increasingly caustic and personal terms that legal scholars have said have little historical precedent. Trump has called the justices bad, stupid, weak, and other epithets. Davis suggested that such comments could have an effect on the justices. Sometimes feeling the heat helps people see the light, he said. White House spokeswoman Abigail Jackson said in a statement that this administration values the judicial branch. The American people have always valued President Trump's ability to freely speak his mind and share his thoughts directly with them, Jackson said. It's one of the many reasons why the president was resoundingly reelected. He will unapologetically share his opinions about the court's rulings, as is his right. Richard Lazarus, a Harvard University law professor, said that the heart of the conflict is Trump's view that the conservative justices owe him fealty rather than acting as an independent branch of government. There's no question that Trump, starting with the tariff case, has taken aim at the court and made quite clear his expectation that justices who were nominated by Republican presidents should vote for his positions, Lazarus said. In a 6-3 decision in February, the justices ruled that Trump did not have the authority under a 1977 law to impose sweeping tariffs on most of the nation's trading partners. Of the court's conservatives, Gorsuch, Barrett, and Chief Justice John Roberts joined the liberals in that majority. After that ruling, Trump excoriated some of the justices at a news conference in ways he had previously reserved for lower court judges. The president said he was ashamed of the justices who ruled against him, later singling out Barrett and Gorsuch. I think it's an embarrassment to their families if you want to know the truth, he said. In April, Trump kept the heat on by becoming the first sitting president to attend arguments at the court. Many saw his appearance at the birthright citizenship case as an attempt to pressure the justices to go back to back the administration. Later that month, Trump accused the liberal justices of embracing warped and perverse policies, ideas, and cases, and said the conservatives give the Democrats win after win. He added that certain Republican justices have just gone weak, stupid, and bad. The justices do not see themselves as representing particular parties, but as expressing judicial philosophies. Trump's attacks have continued. In nearly 550-word Truth Social post in May, Trump lamented Barrett and Gorsuch's lack of loyalty for ruling against him on tariffs. Well, maybe Neil and Amy just had a really bad day, but our country can only handle so many decisions of that magnitude before it breaks down and cracks, Trump wrote. Amid the acrimony, the justices and Trump have also exchanged olive branches. Trump invited the court's conservatives to state dinner for Britain's King Charles. They also had other interactions. Roberts hosted a clerk reunion in which Vice President J.D. Vance and Second Lady Usha Vance attended. The justices have offered only muted responses to Trump's broadsides. Asked whether he owed loyalty to the president during the CBS interview in May, Gorsuch said his loyalty is to the Constitution. In March, Roberts said that attacks against judges and justices are dangerous and have got to stop, but did not mention Trump. Behind that reserve, Trump's attacks have sparked debate among the justices, according to a person familiar with their thinking. Some people who ignore the attacks want to ignore the attacks, while others favor a more forceful public response, the person said. Roman Martinez, who heads the Supreme Court practice at Latham & Watkins and argues frequently before the court, said responding to Trump would prove a slippery slope. The net result of being drawn into a back and forth

0: This service is intended solely for individuals who cannot read conventional print due to a disability. Ineligible listeners risk infringing on copyright laws, and KPBS Radio Reading Service is not responsible for any violations that may occur. Our service may not be redistributed without our written consent. If you agree to these conditions, please continue listening.
1: For some way to make the court feel like he's watching them and he's putting pressure on them, but I don't think it has much of an effect, Fisher said. Hanging over the strained relationship is the question of whether the president will openly defy one of the court's rulings at some point, a scenario that many legal experts say could plunge the nation into constitutional crisis. Most legal experts say the administration appears to be complying with high court orders so far. They note that Trump went along with a ruling blocking the deployment of National Guard troops to Chicago, among others. But dozens of lower court judges have found that Trump's officials are flouting their decisions, particularly when it comes to immigration cases. And some experts see signs of slippage even when it comes to the Supreme Court. Lazarus said that the administration's response to the tariff case, for example, strikes me as pretty close to noncompliance. The Supreme Court struck down Trump's tariffs as illegal, and a specialized trade court has ordered the administration to refund $166 billion in import levies paid by businesses. Despite the rulings, Trump's officials have gone back to court arguing that they should not have to refund the full amount. Trump also said in an interview that he would remember companies that do not seek a refund, a comment some saw as a warning to those that do. A judge has complained about the pace of the administration's refunds. The administration has said that it's difficult to process so many payments. Whatever the outcome in the remaining cases this term, Fisher said that he sees no letup in the tension between Trump and the court. Almost all substantive policymaking is coming out of the White House instead of Congress. So it stands to reason there's going to be continued friction between the courts and the president, Fisher said, all the more so when you have a president that describes himself as willing to push boundaries. Another short one on the courts and law. Supreme Court restores man's conviction in murder of six-year-old Eitan Potts. Supreme Court on Monday restored the conviction of the man found guilty of kidnapping and murdering six-year-old Eitan Potts in a case that captivated the nation nearly 50 years ago. In a 6-3 decision, the court found that the U.S. Court of Appeals for the Second Circuit in New York erred in overturning the conviction of Pedro Hernandez, who had confessed multiple times to killing Potts before a jury convicted him in 2017. The court's three liberals, Justice Sonia Sotomayor, Elena Kagan, and Ketanji Brown Jackson, noted their disagreement with the court's unsigned order reinstating Hernandez's conviction, but did not explain their reasoning. In May 1979, Potts disappeared after leaving his family's apartment in Lower Manhattan to go to school. On his way to the bus, Potts stopped to buy a drink in a bodega where Hernandez, then 18 years old, worked. Potts never boarded the bus and was never seen alive again. After an intense search for the boy, the case went cold until 2012, when Hernandez's brother-in-law reported to police that Hernandez had said he was involved in Potts' disappearance and killing. When police questioned him, Hernandez confessed to strangling Potts and dumping his body behind the bodega, according to the Supreme Court's recounting of the events. Hernandez, who the justices noted as a low IQ and history of mental illness, later repeated that confession on video to prosecutors. They used that evidence to secure conviction at trial. Hernandez was sentenced to 25 years to life in prison. The Supreme Court's ruling on Monday allows a long-running legal saga in which Hernandez has sought to overturn his conviction. Follows a long-running legal saga. At issue is whether the jury during the New York State trial had been properly instructed on how to consider Hernandez's confessions, which he contended had been improperly obtained. The High Court's majority decided that the Second Circuit exceeded its authority in overturning Hernandez's conviction. While the appeals court opinion appears to reflect serious doubt about the reliability of Hernandez's confessions, federal courts cannot intervene in a state court conviction based on an evaluation of the evidence, the High Court said. Education. LA school superintendent resigns after FBI search and months on leave. The superintendent of the country's second largest school system resigned Sunday, months after the FBI searched his home and school district headquarters, officials said. Alberto Carvalho had been leading 520,000 student Los Angeles Unified School District since 2022. He was placed on paid leave 2 days after the

0: February 25th search. Andre Schott, the district's acting superintendent, will remain in the role until a permanent decision is made, school board officials said Monday morning in a statement. The board remains steadfast in its commitment to ensuring stability, continuity, and continued progress through strong leadership, the statement said. Our focus remains unchanged, providing every student with high-quality education, supporting our dedicated workforce, and maintaining the trust of the communities we serve. In his resignation letter, Carvalho touted his administration's accomplishments, including boosting academic performance. He wrote that he resigned because schools must remain focused on students and learning without distraction. I leave grateful to our students and families whose protection we prioritized, for trusting us, to our exceptional and hardworking teachers, leaders, and staff at every level for their tireless dedication, to our valued partners, and to the community for the privilege of serving, he added. Law enforcement officers served a search warrant February 25th at LAUSD, as well as Carvalho's nearby home and an address in Southwest Ranches, Florida. At the time, the FBI did not provide reason for the searches. The LA School District said that in February that it was cooperating with the investigation. In 2024, Carvalho launched an AI chatbot to help students in partnership with All Here, an educational technology company. Months later, the company collapsed and its founder and former chief executive was charged with securities fraud, wire fraud, and identity theft, the Los Angeles Times reported. The chatbot never fully got off the ground. Carvalho also publicly criticized the Trump administration's aggressive immigration crackdown in Los Angeles. As this school year began, he created safe zones designed to protect students traveling to and from school from being stopped by immigration enforcement officers. Agents then briefly and mistakenly detained a teen LAUSD student. Carvalho previously spoke out against President Donald Trump's immigration policies during his stint leading Miami-Dade County Public Schools between 2008 and 2022, according to Carvalho's LinkedIn. The former school's leader, who immigrated from Portugal as a teen, had overstayed his visa and was in the country illegally for a time, he said during a speech in 2017. I came to this country at 17. I overstayed my visa, put the label on me, Carvalho said, according to WLRN. I was poor. I'm an immigrant. I was undocumented. I was, in the eyes of some, illegal. I was homeless under the bridge blocks away from where today I work. More recently, Carvalho clashed with the 1776 Project Foundation, a conservative education group, which sued the LAUSD over a decades-old program that offered benefits to non-white students. The Justice Department moved to join the case, claiming in a news release that it wanted to combat racial discrimination. Supporters' company pledges $1 million to fix the White House lawn after a UFC event. A private company run by a supporter of President Donald Trump has pledged to restore the grass on the south lawn of the White House after it was destroyed by the Ultimate Fighting Championship event that was held there earlier this month. White House announced this week that Scotts Miracle-Gro, an Ohio-based company, will commit $1 million to restore the south lawn after the UFC event held on Trump's 80th birthday left it heavily damaged. The company said that it is donating a combination of monetary and product support, including resodding the south lawn and then creating a custom turf grass blend with which to reseed it. It is unclear whether the commitment includes restoring the grass on the White House Eclipse, which was similarly damaged after the event. Aerial photos taken over the weekend by Reuters showed a large circular expanse of dirt where the verdant eclipse had been. The National Park Service, which typically handles White House lawn maintenance, directed inquiries Monday to the White House. Representatives for the White House said that Scotts Miracle-Gro had offered a private donation to the National Park Service to go towards lawn care and that no taxpayer dollars would be used. But Citizens for Responsibility and Ethics in Washington, or CREW, a nonprofit government watchdog, said that the arrangement raises ethics questions, particularly following the recent failed repairs at the Lincoln Memorial Reflecting Pool, which was done under a no-bid contract awarded to a Trump ally. Major corporations generally do not do things out of the goodness of their heart. It's generally that they do things for the government because they want something from the government, CREW Vice President Jordan Leibowitz told the Washington Post. Leibowitz noted that Scotts Miracle-Gro markets and distributes the herbicide Roundup, whose active ingredient, glyphosate, has been the subject of lawsuits alleging that it causes cancer. In February, Trump signed an executive order calling glyphosate crucial to the national security and defense of the country, a move that angered part of his base. The Supreme Court is currently considering whether to block lawsuits that allege Roundup causes cancer. Scotts Miracle-Gro CEO James Hagedorn is a longtime Trump supporter who has advised the president on a different kind of grass. He lobbied for marijuana to be reclassified from the Schedule I drug, the most strictly regulated, to the Schedule III drug, and praised Trump when he signed an executive order late last year doing so. Tom Matthews, a Scotts Miracle-Gro spokesman, said that the company only markets a consumer brand of Roundup, which does not contain glyphosate, and pushed back on suggestions that there was a conflict of interest. A special blend we've created for the White House is for the White House lawn, regardless of who's president, he said, adding that it would also not be available to consumers. We're not commercializing it. We don't have commercial business with the federal government, and we don't plan to. Leibowitz says it is not unusual for American presidents to boost American businesses, though usually they are not singled out in the way Trump has before, by including Palantir's stock ticker, for example, in a social media post that touted the defense company. Last week, the official White House social media accounts announced Scotts Miracle-Gro's donation in a post that seemed just a little off and like an ad, Leibowitz added, particularly since the company was one of the sponsors of the UFC event. It's not just like I support American businesses. It's I want you to put money behind the businesses supporting me, Leibowitz said of the Trump post promoting private companies. It seems to be this whole UFC event was an opportunity for different corporations to advertise in front of the president, he said. Organizers of the UFC event had anticipated the grass would be destroyed when planning for the event. Last year, UFC CEO Dana White told the Sports Business Journal that they were allocating $700,000 to replace the grass because we're going to F it up. White and the UFC did not immediately return requests for comment Monday about whether the UFC would still be paying for any portions of the repairs to the South Lawn or to the Ellipse. As America approaches its 250th birthday, the grassless Ellipse and South Lawn, paired with the algae-filled reflecting pool and demolished east wing of the White House, have drawn partisan criticism. In the 250th year anniversary of the USA, the at White House and surroundings look so terrible, it's so sad to see, Jose Andres, a chef and local Trump critic, wrote on X. According to Scotts Miracle-Gro, Trump personally selected a blend of tall fescues and Kentucky bluegrass to restore the South Lawn. The president knows a lot about grass. I think his history and past with golf courses, Nate Baxter, Scotts Miracle-Gro chief operating officer, told Fox Business. Experts say that it would be more cost-effective to reseed the lawn rather than to lay down new sod and then reseed, but it would have taken several weeks for grass seed to germinate and establish itself. Matthews, the Scotts Miracle-Gro spokesman, said the best time to grow grass from seed is the spring and fall because of the cooler nighttime temperatures. To replenish the lawn in a quicker fashion, the sodding is the solution for it. Then the overseeding will help thicken it and strengthen it and help create stronger root systems, he said. The White House did not address questions about why they opted to re-sod and whether the new sod would be laid in time for 4th of July. To replace it with sod, you're talking a pretty significant financial expenditure or impact, said Steve Marcoglia, director of operations at the Philadelphia-based Four Seasons Total Landscaping. Marcoglia, whose business went viral after it inexplicably hosted a 2020 news conference for Rudy Giuliani and other members of Trump's legal team, said that organizers could have also spared large swaths of grass by building a small platform to keep people off the lawn. He said he watched a little bit of the UFC fight here and there, but couldn't help doing so through a landscaper's lens. I was curious. I looked at it and I thought, oh man, I wonder what that ground's going to look like when all those people leave the premises. What is the impact of that? And here we are, he said. And something a little more upbeat right now after quite a bit of heavy news. McDonald's new fried apple pie can't live up to its lore. So let's see. On Sunday, I made a planned stop. This is by Tim Carmen. Sunday, I made an unplanned stop at McDonald's, hoping to get an early taste of the fried apple pie that's making a brief return to the menu to mark America's 250th birthday. It's one of the secrets of Mickey D's limited time offerings. They're often available a couple of days before the official launch date. Sure enough, 2 days before its formal comeback on Tuesday, the retro hand pie was hiding in plain sight under the sweets and treats tab on the electronic menu. It was camped out next to the Oreo McFlurry, hot fudge sundae, and a vanilla shake, just waiting for someone to discover it. The treat will temporarily supplant the baked apple pie, which for years has played the role of sad understudy, forced to take the stage in 1992 when McDonald's decided the fried version no longer aligned with public tastes. The original pie had fallen victim to America's low-fat craze. I fondly remember the fried apple pie from childhood, but as I started to place my order, I had a sudden secondary wave of nostalgia wash over me. I recalled that my father used to love the coffee at McDonald's. He's been gone for decades now, a victim of his own wretched tobacco habits, but any time that the topic of coffee came up between us, Dad would remind me that the scalding hot Joe from Golden Arches was his favorite. He was no coffee snob, unlike his son. So now I had something with which to wash down my pie, a tall cup of black coffee, industrial strength, just like my father liked it. It was Father's Day, after all. I sucked down that corporate mud in memory of Dad, who had died more than 25 years ago. The coffee was bitter and sweeter than I remembered, which may be a metaphor for many of my childhood memories. McDonald's is many things to many people. Boogeyman in America's obesity crisis, playplace nanny for weary parents in need of a break, at least when playplaces were commonplace, international symbol for everything wrong with the U.S., secret comfort when the only thing that will satisfy your craving is the salty edge of a French fry. But for several generations now, McDonald's has also marked time. As I sat down in one of the hard chairs inside the restaurant, I could plot moments in time just by examining the items before me. The pie's sharp-cornered container, which boxed up my pastry like a coffin, had replaced the more supple holder from my youth, a thick paper sleeve that looked like a rectangle with large bites taken out of both ends. Back in the 80s, I recall there was a small finger hole that allowed you to pop open one end of the box, releasing your pie in a sleep, sliding motion from its carton. If boxes were poems, the one from my youth was a sweet sonnet. The current one is a dirge. The warning on my McCafe cup, caution hot, was a reminder of the famous 1990s era lawsuit in which a 79-year-old woman was awarded nearly $3 million in punitive damages after she suffered third-degree burns from a coffee spill on her lap. A judge later reduced the damages, and both parties eventually settled for an undisclosed amount. The case came rather unfairly. The poster child for frivolous lawsuits. The plaintiff had been willing to settle for $20,000, but in its hubris, McDonald's refused. The same caution is stamped on the apple pie box, which recalls another case in which a British man sued McDonald's in 1995 after being scarred for life by the pastry's blisteringly hot filling. He settled for £750. Yet countless other diners simply suffered the indignity inherent in the piping hot pocket. Generation X has had plenty of war stories about losing skin after a McDonald's apple pie torched the roof of their mouths. 30 years later, the warnings prove unnecessary. I ordered the pastry twice, and both times it was lukewarm at best. The obvious benefit, aside from keeping your mouth intact, is that you can eat the dessert immediately, no cooling period needed. You could also handle the pie with your hands to inspect the craters on its surface, a honeycomb of pastry shell bubbles that had burst once removed from the fryer. The lower temperatures will also no doubt keep the consumer protection lawyers at bay. You can understand why McDonald's reintroduced the treat for America's birthday. Apple pie's symbolism is too tantalizing to resist, even if the dish has European origins and predates the Declaration of Independence. The chain will unveil a 35-foot fried apple pie monument on Tuesday, erected some 40 miles outside of McDonald's corporate headquarters in Chicago. The statue will serve as a mile marker on Route 66, and perhaps as a reminder in today's attention economy, a pocket-sized pie may not be enough to attract eyeballs and diners. You need a bombastically big roadside pastry, too. Ray Kroc, the businessman who transformed McDonald's from a small chain to multinational giant, understood the romance of the apple pie from the start. He had experimented with a pound cake and strawberry shortcake, but thought both lacked glamour, as he wrote in his 1977 memoir, Grinding It Out. He was ready to give up on dessert when Lytton Cochran from East Tennessee developed the fried hand pie fattened with diced apples. Cochran told Kroc that it was an old Southern favorite. The dessert had a classiness in finger food that made it perfect for McDonald's, Kroc wrote. The pies added significantly to our sales and revenues. The fried apple pie officially joined the menu in 1968, the same year the Big Mac was introduced. McDonald's was tinkering with the apple pie recipe over the decades and on occasion even expanded the fruit fillings to include cherry, pineapple, and pumpkin. As with the baked version, the fried pie features a mix of six apple varieties, Fuji, Golden Delicious, Jonna Gold, Rome, Gala, and Ida Red, all sourced from American orchards. At least that's the official story. Given each hand pie can be consumed in about four generous bites, I'm not sure six varieties would even fit inside a single pocket. I doubt my pies would have stood up to genetic testing, and I'm pretty sure that there's an attorney somewhere just itching to challenge McDonald's over this claim. It's the American way. The main question I had, however, was whether the fried apple pie itself would be transporting. Would it whisk me back, Ratatouille style, to the McDonald's on Dodge Street in Omaha, where I first remember sliding a hand pie from its sleeve, admiring how the cinnamon perfumed the air around me? Would I feel like a teenager again, intoxicated by sugar and all the possibilities that lie ahead in life? The short answer is no. The fried apple pie had a familiar crackle that was a pleasure all its own, but the dessert was no match for my memory, no matter how false that memory may be. The fried McDonald's pies of my childhood, rich and flaky and satisfying, remain out of reach by this contemporary reboot with its palm oil sumptuousness. Is that really surprising, though? Real life can never compete with nostalgia. For summer, the five mosquito-borne diseases that you're most likely to get in the U.S. Mosquito bites are usually an itchy, swollen nuisance before healing within a few days, longer if you scratch, but occasionally they can cause bigger problems. Certain mosquito species in the U.S. can spread infection organisms when feeding on humans, and those viruses or parasites may make you sick. These diseases usually cause mild symptoms or none at all, but they can have more serious complications in certain people. Worldwide, vector-borne diseases such as those spread by mosquitoes and ticks are responsible for 700,000 deaths a year, according to the WHO. Mosquitoes can't regulate their own body temperature and thrive in warm, humid weather, said Aaron Gilmore Mordecai, an associate professor of biology at Stanford University, who researches the ecology of infectious disease. Considering this, climate change may be extending the seasons when these insects can breed, while also enabling certain species to expand their range, experts said. Additionally, travelers can inadvertently start outbreaks if, once returning home, a local mosquito bites them while they're still infected. Together, all these things are increasing the risk of mosquito-borne diseases in places like the U.S., where in the past, maybe it was too cool for transmission, said Mordecai. Below are the mosquito-borne diseases you're most likely to encounter in the U.S., where these viruses and parasites tend to circulate, and the symptoms to be aware of. So West Nile virus is a leading cause of mosquito-borne disease in the U.S., and it's important for people to be aware of it, said Eva Buckner, assistant professor and state extension specialist in Florida. The virus is transmitted primarily by Culex mosquitoes, a species that can be found around the country. Humans get infected with the West Nile when they get unlucky and get bitten by the same mosquito that has bitten an infected bird in the past, said Mordecai. Birds are the natural host for the virus. Around 2,000 cases are reported each year in the U.S., usually in July, August, or September, but that's probably an underestimation because a lot of the time there are no symptoms or super, super mild symptoms, noted Buckner. Though some people never realize that they have West Nile virus, others experience flu-like illness, such as a headache, fever, and body aches within days of a mosquito bite. These symptoms often resolve on their own, but the concerning condition with West Nile is what we call neuroinvasive West Nile, said Norman Beatty, an associate professor of medicine, Division of Infectious Disease and Global Medicine at the University of Florida College of Medicine. This can occur when rarely the virus travels to the brain and causes inflammation, leading to complications such as meningitis or encephalitis. Elderly people and those with underlying conditions or weakened immune systems are more at risk for serious complications from West Nile. Experiencing neck stiffness, confusion, tremors, and a high fever are all urgent signs to reach out to your doctor. Eastern equine encephalitis, usually in eastern or Gulf Coast states, is spread by a few mosquito species, generally in swampy areas around Gulf Coast and eastern U.S. Like West Nile, this virus circulates between humans and birds. While not nearly as common, there are only 218 cases reported between 2003 and 2025. When cases do occur, they're often more severe. Some people have a a fever, headache, and fatigue, but others develop neurological disease that leads to meningitis, encephalitis, behavioral changes, or seizures. For those with more severe symptoms, the fatality rate is 30%, and people who survive have long-term consequences, said Laura Herringen, a professor of etymology at Cornell University. The next one is called Jamestown Canyon, usually found in the upper Midwest. First isolated from mosquitoes in Jamestown, Colorado, this virus affects northern areas of the U.S., particularly Midwestern states like Wisconsin and Michigan. It cycles between different types of mosquitoes and animals, often deer. As with West Nile, most people infected with Jamestown Canyon have flu-like symptoms, but it is possible to develop severe complications, including encephalitis. There have been only 362 confirmed cases of Jamestown Canyon virus between 2011 and 2025, but cases seem to be trending upward. We don't really understand why it's increasing, said Harrington, adding that it would be due to combination of awareness and improved diagnostic testing. La Crosse encephalitis virus, usually in upper Midwestern, Mid-Atlantic, and Southeastern U.S. Like many mosquito-borne illnesses, La Crosse causes initial flu-like illness, with some people developing encephalitis. It's spread between mosquitoes and small mammals, such as chipmunks. People 16 and under are most at risk for experiencing severe complications. This virus primarily affects children, said Buckner. According to Centers for Disease Control and Prevention, mild cases are typically underreported and underdiagnosed. There are 30 to 60, 90 cases of more serious La Crosse reported each year. Last two are St. Louis encephalitis, mostly in eastern and central U.S. and in the West, most frequently identified in those places. There was very few cases, but there it is another one. And then dengue, malaria, and Zika virus would be unlikely to be contracted in the U.S. They're absolutely going to be occurring as a result of travelers getting infected. Malaria is a deadly mosquito-borne disease that causes about 2,000 cases in this country every year. Dengue has probably about 40,000 deaths each year. Some experts worry that transmission in the U.S. may become more common because of warming conditions. Since there aren't targeted treatments for most of these conditions, you have to wait it out and use supportive care until you can get better. It's important to take precautions to avoid bites, such as using EPA-approved repellents, wearing long clothing, and eliminating standing water around your property. And that's going to do it for the Washington Post today. This is Melinda Cornforth signing off. Have a great week.
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4: Welcome to the reading of the New York Times for June 19th, 2026. As a reminder, Radio Eye is a reading service intended for people who are blind or have other disabilities that make it difficult to read printed material. Your reader for today is Patrick Lee Lucas. Today's recording features articles from Juneteenth in the New York Times over the years. Our first article, The History of Juneteenth. On June 19, 1865, enslaved African Americans in Texas were told they were free. A century and a half later, people across the United States continue to celebrate that day, which is now a federal holiday. The article is by Derek Bryson Taylor and was published originally June 12, 2024, having a previous version published in 2020. Juneteenth, an annual commemoration of the end of slavery in the United States after the Civil War, has been celebrated by African Americans since the late 1800s. President Biden signed legislation in 2021 that made Juneteenth, which falls on June 19th, a federal holiday, after interest in the day was renewed during the summer of 2020 and the nationwide protests that followed the police killings of Black Americans, including George Floyd and Breonna Taylor. There has been a noticeable increase in Juneteenth celebrations across the United States over the past few years. Here's a brief guide to Juneteenth. How did Juneteenth begin? On June 19, 1865, about 2 months after the Confederate General Robert E. Lee surrendered at Appomattox, Virginia, Gordon Granger, a Union general, arrived in Galveston, Texas, to inform enslaved African Americans of their freedom and that the Civil War had ended. General Granger's announcement put into effect the Emancipation Proclamation, which had been issued nearly 2.5 years earlier, on January 1, 1863, by President Abraham Lincoln. The holiday is also called Juneteenth Independence Day, Freedom Day, or Emancipation Day. How is it celebrated? Early celebrations involved prayer and family gatherings and later included annual pilgrimages to Galveston by former enslaved people and their families, according to Juneteenth.com. In 1872, a group of African American ministers and businessmen in Houston purchased 10 acres of land and created Emancipation Park, which was intended to hold the city's annual Juneteenth celebration. Today, while some celebrations take place among families in backyards where food is an integral element, some cities, like Atlanta and Washington, hold larger events, including parades and festivals with residents, local businesses, and more. While celebrations in 2020 and 2021 were largely subdued by the coronavirus pandemic, many cities ramped up their plans in recent years. Galveston has remained a busy site for Juneteenth events over the years, said Douglas Matthews, who has helped coordinate them for more than two decades. After dedicating a 5,000-square-foot mural in 2021, in 2024, Galveston will celebrate the holiday with a reenactment march, a parade, and a festival. Organizers in Atlanta will hold a parade and music festival in Piedmont Park, and similar events are scheduled in Brooklyn, Los Angeles, Philadelphia, and Tulsa, Oklahoma. The path to a national holiday. In 1980, Texas became the first state to designate Juneteenth as a holiday. All 50 states in the District of Columbia now recognize the day in some form. In the wake of the nationwide protest against police brutality in 2020, the push for federal recognition of Juneteenth gained new momentum, and Congress quickly pushed through the legislation in the summer of 2021. In the House, the measure passed by a vote of 415-14, with all the opposition coming from Republicans, some of whom argued that calling the new holiday Juneteenth Independence Day, echoing July 4th, would create confusion and force Americans to choose a celebration of freedom based on their race. On June 17, 2021, President Biden signed the bill into law, making Juneteenth the 11th holiday recognized by the federal government. At a White House ceremony, Mr. Biden singled out Opal Lee, an activist who at the age of 89 walked from her home in Fort Worth to Washington, D.C., and called her a, quote, grandmother of the movement to make Juneteenth a federal holiday, end quote. The law went into effect immediately, and the first federal Juneteenth holiday was celebrated the next day. The holiday is observed on June 18th as June 19th fell on a Saturday. Why has Juneteenth become so important? Following the killing of George Floyd, a 46-year-old black man who died in the custody of the Minneapolis police in May 2020, thousands of people around the United States poured into the streets in protest. Mr. Floyd's name, as well as the names of Ms. Taylor, Mr. Arbery, David McAtee, and others, became a rallying cry for change across the country, effectively re-energizing the Black Lives Matter movement. That change came in waves. In Minneapolis, officials banned the use of chokeholds and strangleholds by the police and said officers must intervene and report any use of unauthorized force. Democrats in Congress unveiled sweeping legislation targeting misconduct and racial discrimination by the police. The bill was the most expansive intervention into policing that lawmakers have proposed in recent memory. Companies across the business spectrum voiced support for the Black Lives Matter movement and either suspended or fired employees who mocked Mr. Floyd's death or made racist remarks. In April 2021, Derek Chauvin, a former Minneapolis police officer, was found guilty on two counts of murder in the death of Mr. Floyd. Mark Anthony Neal, an African-American studies scholar at Duke University, said there are some comparisons between the end of the Civil War to the unrest that swept the country, adding that the moment felt like a quote-unquote rupture. Quote, the states are a little different, end quote, Mr. Neal said. Quote, I think Juneteenth feels a little different now, end quote, he said. Quote, it's an opportunity for folks to catch their breath about what has been this incredible pace of change and shifting that we've seen, end quote. And the next article in this special recording on Juneteenth is Why Juneteenth Matters. It was Black Americans Who Delivered on Lincoln's Promise of a New Birth of Freedom, published originally June 18th, 2020, by Jamel Bowie. Neither Abraham Lincoln nor the Republican Party freed the slaves. They helped set freedom in motion and eventually codified it into law with the 13th Amendment. But they were not themselves responsible for the end of slavery. They were not the ones who brought about its final destruction. Who freed the slaves? The slaves freed the slaves. Quote, slave resistance, end quote, as the historian Manisha Sinha points out in The Slave's Cause, A History of Abolition, quote, lay in the heart of the abolition movement, end quote. Quote, prominent slave revolts marked the turn toward immediate abolition, end quote, Sinha writes, and, quote, fugitive slaves united all factions of the movement and led the abolitionists to justify revolutionary resistance to slavery, end quote. When secession turned to war, it was enslaved people who turned a narrow conflict over union into a revolutionary war for freedom. Quote, from the first guns of Sumter, the strongest advocates of emancipation were the slaves themselves, end quote, the historian Ira Berlin wrote in 1992. Quote, lacking political standing or public voice, forbidden access to the weapons of war, slaves tossed aside the grand pronouncements of Lincoln and other Union leaders that the sectional conflict was only a war for national unity and moved directly to put their own agenda and that of their posterity atop the national agenda, end quote. All of this is apropos of Juneteenth, which commemorates June 19, 1865, when General Gordon Granger entered Galveston, Texas, to lead the Union occupation force and delivered the news of the Emancipation Proclamation to enslaved people in the region. This holiday, which only became a nationwide celebration among Black Americans in the 20th century, has grown in stature over the last decade as a result of key anniversaries. 2011 to 2015 was the sesquicentennial of the Civil War, trends in public opinion, the growing racial liberalism of left-leaning whites, and the rise of the Black Lives Matter movement. Over this last week, as Americans continued to protest police brutality, institutional racism, and structural disadvantage in cities and towns across the country, elected officials in New York and Virginia have announced plans to make Juneteenth a paid holiday, as have a number of prominent businesses like Nike, Twitter, and the NFL. There's obviously a certain opportunism here, an attempt to respond to the moment and win favorable coverage with as little sacrifice as possible. Paid holidays, while nice, are a grossly inadequate response to calls for justice and equality. But if Americans are going to mark and celebrate Juneteenth, then they should do so with the knowledge and awareness of the agency of enslaved people. Emancipation wasn't a gift bestowed on the slaves. It was something they took for themselves, the culmination of their long struggle for freedom, which began as soon as chattel slavery was established in the 17th century and gained even greater steam with the Revolution and the birth of the country committed, at least rhetorically, to freedom and equality. In fighting that struggle, Black Americans would open up new vistas of democratic possibility for the entire country. To return to Ira Berlin, who tackled this subject in The Long Emancipation, The Demise of Slavery in the United States, it is useful to look at the end of slavery as a, quote, a near-century-long process, end quote, rather than, quote, the work of a movement, even if that moment was a great civil war, end quote. Those in bondage were part of this process at every step of the way, from resistance and rebellion to escape, which gave them the chance as free blacks to weigh directly on the politics of slavery. Quote, they gave the slaves' oppositional activities a political form, end quote, Berlin writes, quote, denying the master's claim that malingering and tool-breaking were reflections of African idiocy and indolence, that sabotage represented the mindless thrashings of a primitive people, and that outsiders were the ones who always inspired conspiracies and insurrections, end quote. By pushing the question of emancipation into public view, Black Americans raised the issue of their, quote-unquote, status in freedom, and therefore, quote, the question of citizenship and its attributes, end quote. And as the historian Martha Jones details in Birthright Citizens, A History of Race and Rights in Antebellum America, it is Black advocacy that ultimately shapes the nation's understanding of what it means to be an American citizen. Quote, never just objects of judicial, legislative, or anti-slavery thought, end quote. Black Americans, quote, drove lawmakers to refine their thinking about citizenship. On the necessity of debating birthright citizenship, Black Americans forced the issue, end quote. After the Civil War, Black Americans, free and freed, would work to realize the promise of emancipation and to make the South a true democracy. They abolished property qualifications for voting and office holding, instituted universal manhood suffrage, opened the region's first public schools, and made them available to all children. They stood against racial distinctions and discrimination in public life and sought assistance for the poor and disadvantaged. Just a few years removed from degradation and social death, these millions, wrote W.E.B. Du Bois, in Black Reconstruction in America, quote, took decisive and encouraging steps toward the widening and strengthening of human democracy, end quote. Juneteenth may mark just one moment in the struggle for emancipation, but the holiday gives us an occasion to reflect on the profound contributions of enslaved Black Americans to the cause of human freedom. It gives us another way to recognize the central place of slavery and its demise in our national story, and it gives us an opportunity to remember that American democracy has more authors than the shrewd lawyers and erudite farmer philosophers of the Revolution, that our experiment in liberty owes as much to the men and women who toiled in bondage as it does to anyone else in this nation's history.
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4: And the next article is a guest essay, The True Meaning of Juneteenth, originally published June 19th, 2022, by Casey Gerald. I won't pretend Juneteenth has always meant a lot to me. I was born in Texas, as were my parents and most of my kin, all the way back to at least the 19th century when some of them were enslaved. Still, for most of my life, the day was just another holiday marked on the community calendar, even if it was our day, a day for Black Texans. Perhaps one sign that a thing belongs to you is that you take it for granted. The past few years have forced some stronger feelings to the surface. I've grown possessive as our day has become everyone's. Since it became a federal holiday last year, Juneteenth is marked on every calendar, even those of folks like the Donald Trump supporter I met in Dallas last fall, who lamented this, quote, critical race theory stuff, end quote, being taught in schools and scoffed at the idea of, quote, unquote, white privilege. Last year, in a defiant mood, I vowed not to write about the holiday at all and instead spent it on the beach with my boyfriend in Galveston. Quote, love to the ancestors, end quote, I tweeted. Quote, let me know when the reparation checks arrive, end quote. More recently, my strong feelings were anger toward Walmart. This spring, the company released a commemorative sweet treat, celebration edition, Juneteenth ice cream, along with Juneteenth plates, napkins, and even a canned koozie that read, quote, it's the freedom for me, end quote. I was shocked at first, as were countless others. Then I asked myself, how exactly should the whole nation celebrate a day like this? Juneteenth is a peculiar holiday, perhaps befitting the, quote, peculiar institution, end quote, of slavery. That June 19th in 1865, the day we now celebrate as a nation, was the day that Black Texans officially received some of the stalest news in American history. Major General Gordon Granger stepped out on a balcony in Galveston and announced, quote, the people of Texas are informed that all slaves are free, end quote. It might have been thrilling to hear that news, but it was also outrageous to hear it so late. 2.5 years after President Abraham Lincoln issued the Emancipation Proclamation on January 1, 1863, 2 months after the Confederacy's General Robert E. Lee surrendered, 2 months after Lincoln was killed. If we got upset about some Juneteenth ice cream, imagine how those roughly 250,000 enslaved Texans must have felt when they found out that they had been victims of horrendous overtime fraud. But really, what holiday isn't distorted or irony-laden in this country? We celebrate Labor Day, while a 2021 report revealed that American workers have it worse than every other developed country when it comes to workplace benefits. We celebrate Thanksgiving, yet rarely acknowledge that that fabled first meal between the Native Americans and colonists would be followed by genocide. I don't even have to explain the absurdity of the FBI wishing us all a happy Martin Luther King's birthday. The Roman poet Juvenal signaled that an empire could control its citizens through giving them bread and circuses. The American empire gives us holidays. What are we to do with Juneteenth? I say we look to another bastardized American holiday, Easter. I was raised an evangelical Christian and sometimes think of all those Easter Sundays spent in church. New suits and dresses, Easter egg hunts, candy out the wazoo. Most of all, I think of how each year my cousin Rhodia Fay would rise before our congregation and recite James Weldon Johnson's The Crucifixion, a long dramatic poem detailing Christ's murder. By the time she reached the final stanza, she'd be trembling, sweating, in tears. Quoting from the poem, oh, I tremble, yes, I tremble. It causes me to tremble, tremble. When I think how Jesus died, died on the steps of Calvary, how Jesus died for sinners, sinners like you and me. End of quote. Rhodia Day has passed on, so I can't ask her, but I do believe that she believed a man had hung and died for her 2,000 years ago. All the foolishness of Easter didn't dilute the event's meaning, didn't make her grief and gratitude less real. This Juneteenth, those are the feelings I'm channeling, grief and gratitude, even amid the silliness of Americans' pageantry. My grandmother Clarice was born in Pelham, Texas, a freedman's town. She took us grandchildren back for homecoming most years, sometimes even had us pick cotton, reminding us, quote, you've got to know your own history, end quote. She also told us of the folks she knew in Pelham as a child, some of whom were born enslaved, a fact that horrified me. Clarice always refused my sympathies. Quote, child, don't be believing that folks say about how bad slavery was, end quote, she'd explain. Quote, everybody had a job, a place to stay, and something to eat. Now, if somebody came and paid you rent, you wouldn't be sitting up talking about you want to leave, would you, end quote. This dumbfounded me until I realized she was mostly joking, but there was something deeper in her response. I eventually learned more about the violence that met newly emancipated black Texans. Ku Klux Klansmen, along with local officials and everyday citizens, terrorized freedmen at will and without repercussions. They burned churches and homes, intimidated those who sought employment, and worse. General Joseph Jones Reynolds, a commander of the Department of Texas during Reconstruction, commented in 1868, quote, the murder of Negroes is so common as to render it impossible to keep an accurate account of them, end quote. The Equal Justice Initiative has tried, reporting more than 2,000 black women, men, and children were victims of racial terrorist lynchings during Reconstruction, which lasted from 1865 to 1877. Slavery was awful, no doubt, but emancipation brought its own unique cruelties. Former enslaved Texans were forced to craft lives from less than scratch, choose new names, attempt to reunite with stolen partners, siblings, and children. They faced daily threats of jail or worse because of the new black codes that severely restricted their freedom to work, but also their freedom to be unemployed or even to stand still for too long. The more I learned, the more I understood my grandmother's perspective. She'd heard the testimonies of those who'd had to navigate both the tragedy of slavery and the terror of emancipation. She couldn't let me underestimate the enormous price our people had paid to be free. I miss Clary so much some days, it's hard to think straight. I regret not asking more questions about our family and about her life in Pelham. As more folks in Clarice's generation pass away, we are losing the final physical links to those who know our history, who are our history. We can do no better this Juneteenth than to spend time with the elders who are still with us, get them to talk, record their stories. These historical and systematic injustices have not been resolved, but as black Americans, we cannot wait for the day when our country will pay the respect that is due our forebears or pay us those reparations. Instead of holding our breath, let us find the sweetest and freshest air we can find and breathe it as deeply as we can with joy. Let us grieve for our forebears and feel deep gratitude as we think of the enormous price our people paid so we could be free. Let us remember that despite the degradation of slavery, they lived fully human lives too. They laughed, they loved, they dreamed, they ate sweet treats. Let us pray to them and say, this year and always, thank you. And the next article is a guest essay. As Juneteenth goes national, we must preserve the local. Published originally June 16th, 2023 by Taya Miles. It's been 2 years since Juneteenth became a federal holiday, one we can celebrate together as a nation. The signing of the Juneteenth National Independence Day Act into law in 2021 was an expression of real progress in the collective understanding of black struggle that reinforced our national ideals of liberty and dignity. But I confess my ambivalence. I am worried about what the official national recognition might do to what has always been a community-based holiday. My own memories of Juneteenth, like those of so many others, are distinctly local. They are rooted in a sense of place. When I was young, that place was Eden Park, high on the hills along the Ohio River in Cincinnati, where I would spend the day contentedly with my mother and the many of other families who attended. Years later, after I had formed a family of my own with my spouse, who is not black or Midwestern, but Native American from Montana, discovering where Juneteenth events were held, who organized them, and who turned out was like holding a black light to the invisible inked map of the present and past African American community. When we moved to Ann Arbor, Michigan to start jobs at the university there, we kept an eye out for the flyers popping up on market bulletin boards and wooden street posts. Following these notices like a marked trail, we wound up at a park in a neighborhood near the Huron River and railroad tracks. The celebration we found there was small and free of charge, with clusters of family gathered to cook out, listen to music on boomboxes, and enjoy the summer day outdoors. We felt welcome and accepted. The location of this small event, it turned out, was an old black neighborhood that was changing over time as residents from different racial backgrounds and income levels moved into it for the river views. But even amid this demographic flux, the area retained its historic character. It was here that black University of Michigan students who faced housing discrimination near campus in the late 1800s and early 1900s could rent rooms and boarding houses, and where older black homeowners still had vast lots where they cultivated thick gardens full of emerald collard green rose. If it had not been for that Juneteenth event, my husband and I would have missed the historic and communal character of this neighborhood, the place where we went on to buy our first home in the city 2 years later and rock our infant twins to sleep. Juneteenth festivities have long represented tucked-away spaces, deeply local, somewhat surprising, and fitted to the variances of black life in America. They have supported microcultures of black crafts and local economies of neighborhood enterprise, fostering the kind of community exchange that will be most sustainable in the future. Whether they are rural or urban, their local specificity and their hiddenness from those who would misunderstand their gravity have made Juneteenth events special and enduring. The best-known Juneteenth locale and its origin story is the one that has given the holiday its name, originating in Galveston, Texas, with Major General Gordon Granger's June 19, 1865, announcement of the Emancipation Proclamation issued 2 years earlier. His announcement informed slave people, who had been denied information as well as their rights, that freedom had come. In other parts of the country, black communities celebrated what they called Emancipation Day, keyed to a different historical timestamp. Most often, this day commemorated the end of slavery in the West Indies in 1833, effective August 1834. Many black communities along the Atlantic seaboard celebrated Emancipation Day. Among them was Boston's long-standing politically active population, which the historian Jacqueline Jones has shown in her new book, No Right to an Honest Living, was made up of free families extending back to the end of slavery in Massachusetts in the 1780s, freedom seekers and recent refugees from the South and immigrants from the Caribbean. Boston's Emancipation Day tradition has reemerged under the banner of Juneteenth as local organizations like the Museum of African American History celebrate the holiday in the heart of the historic black community situated around the African Meeting House on the narrow lanes of Beacon Hill. On the island of Nantucket, a petite slip of fog-dipped land beyond Cape Cod and Martha's Vineyards, MAAH is extending this Juneteenth observance. There, Juneteenth will be celebrated in the historic building of another African American meeting house, which will have a bicentennial anniversary in 2025. A black and Wampanoag whaling community built the structure as a multi-purpose church and school in a neighborhood called New Guinea in the 1820s. As one of the oldest buildings constructed by a free black community in this country, Nantucket's African Meeting House has just been awarded a capital project grant from the African American Cultural Heritage Action Fund of the National Trust for Historic Preservation. The celebration of Juneteenth on Nantucket will highlight the precious history of a place where people of African and indigenous descent joined together as families and made a living off the bounty of the sea. 2,000-plus miles west of Massachusetts, Montanans will observe a refashioned Juneteenth holiday this year. Perhaps like Nantucket and the Massachusetts Cape and Islands, Montana is largely imagined by the rest of the country as a white place with only a glancing acknowledgement of the significant indigenous populations and histories there. But Montana also has had a long and complex black history, which has only recently been reconstructed through a multimedia project of the Montana Historical Society. A handful of black fur traders crossed into the Rocky Mountains West in the mid-19th century, but most African Americans migrated to Montana after the Civil War. In the 1870s and 1880s, Buffalo soldiers of the 9th and 10th Cavalry Regiments and the 24th and 25th Infantry Regiments moved west to man forts. Black women sometimes accompanied their soldiering husbands and at other times arrived with white officers or white families to work as domestics. As the black population grew in Montana in the late 19th century and early 20th century, tens of thousands of people formed communities in or near cities such as Havre, Great Falls, Butte, and Helena. There they followed the demonstrated patterns of African-American priorities, erecting schools and churches and developing practices of mutual aid. Some of these black newcomers married into indigenous families, navigating dual and triple allegiances. As the historian Anthony Wood has detailed in his 2021 book, Black Montana, African-American residents in the city of Butte celebrated Emancipation Day with a pilgrimage by train into the snow-peaked mountains where they enjoyed picnics, fun, and frivolities. In the Great Plains states of Nebraska, Kansas, South Dakota, and Wyoming, black residents gathered to observe Emancipation Day, too. They were people who had moved from the cotton belt and rice fields south to form rural settlements on acreage opened through the U.S. Homestead Act of 1862, a law that distributed ill-gotten native lands. As shown in a research project led by Richard Edwards at the University of Nebraska's Center for Great Plains Studies, African Americans in the region ritualized emancipation as a communal act of remembrance. Celebrations across the Great Plains and in Montana most likely commemorated not the well-known Galveston, Texas moment, or even the British West Indies moment, but instead a closer regional history. August of 1865, later formalized in the Treaty of 1866, when African-descended people owned by Native Americans of the Muscogee Nation in nearby Indian Territory, present-day eastern Oklahoma, were freed from bondage. In 2023, for the second year in a row, the Montana Historical Society, in partnership with the Holter Museum of Art and the Myrna Loy Theater, will host a free Juneteenth festival, drawing on a local history of diversity and perseverance. Based in Helena, these activities include a trolley ride, reminiscent of those Butte train rides more than a century ago, a tour of Black historic sites, a documentary film about an 1897 cross-country journey by Black soldiers of the 25th Infantry to test whether bikes could replace horses, a dance, food, and a teenage art workshop. Juneteenth celebrations mounted by groups on the ground grow out of these rich histories, help us to recognize them, and illuminate pathways toward greater understanding and connection where people live, work, and visit. But the day's new national recognition has brought a level of commercialization that threatens to eclipse these local celebrations in all their wondrous specificity. Today, we can find Juneteenth t-shirts aplenty at Walmart, a Juneteenth makeup sale courtesy of an online boutique, and apparel on Etsy, boasting the ironic claim, "Culture not for sale in Kwanzaa colors." In just 2 years, we've already seen examples of how this kind of rapid commercialization can go awry. In 2021, Target had to admit that a Juneteenth display of hot sauce, Kool-Aid, and watermelon, quote, missed the mark, end quote, and Walmart apologized in 2022 for making and marketing Juneteenth ice cream. When we allow corporations and distant event planners to hijack Juneteenth, we'd lose the texture of these varied places and their particular commemorations. We share the responsibility to prevent that. In the middle of the Civil War, in October of 1863, President Abraham Lincoln inaugurated Thanksgiving Day, a proclamation written by Secretary of State William Henry Seward after long-term lobbying by the writer and editor Sarah Josepha Hale. We know this Thanksgiving vision was exclusionary, advancing what the historian David Silverman has described as a false narrative about indigenous and English settler relations. But over time, the practice of the holiday has had the unifying impact of bringing people of diverse heritage together around a shared identity and a meal, creating a sense of both commonality and intimacy. Resisting homogenization and commodification, Thanksgiving gatherings orient toward relationships, families, friends, and neighbors converge in homes, churches, community centers, and shelters for unhoused people to break bread and express gratitude, a ritual of connection. With care and concerted effort, the Juneteenth holiday might rival Thanksgiving as a new communal ritual, highlighting the value of shared freedoms as our work week tempo slows and our personal rhythms align, even as we notice and cherish the treasure of each distinct celebration. In these right-sized gatherings in parks, on blocks, at town greens and city squares, we can gain so much more than kitschy displays and logo t-shirts. Loneliness dispelled, neighborhood sustained, and a torn national fabric slowly darned from the inside out. For the sake of our history and maybe our country, we should let 1,000 Juneteenths bloom. Our next article is from the Opinion page on Juneteenth, Freedom Came with Strings Attached, published originally on June 18, 2024 by Charles Blow. Last week at a Juneteenth concert on the South Lawn of the White House, Vice President Kamala Harris said that on June 19, 1865, after Union troops arrived in Galveston, Texas, quote, the enslaved people of Texas learned they were free, end quote. On that day, she said, quote, they claimed their freedom, end quote. With those words, Harris, who stood alongside President Biden when he admirably signed the legislation that made Juneteenth a federal holiday, expressed a common oversimplification, one born of our tendency to conjugate history's complexities. Although it's a mark of progress to commemorate the end of American slavery, it's imperative that we continue to underscore the myriad ways in which Black freedom was restricted long after that first Juneteenth. To start, there is some debate over whether most of the estimated 250,000 enslaved people in Texas at the time didn't know about the Emancipation Proclamation. As the Harvard professor Henry Louis Gates Jr. told me recently, quote, "I've never met a scholar who believes that's true," end quote. But more important, emancipation was not true freedom, not in Texas and not in most of the American South where a vast majority of black people lived. It was quasi-freedom. It was an ostensible freedom. It was freedom with more strings attached than a marionette. Most black people couldn't claim their freedom on June 19, 1865 because their bodies and their free will were still being policed to nearly the same degree and with the same inveterate racism that Southern whites had aimed at them during slavery. The laws governing the formerly enslaved, quote, were very restrictive in terms of where they could go, what kind of jobs they could have, where they could live in certain communities, end quote, said Dana Ramey Berry, the Dean of Humanities and Fine Arts at the University of California, Santa Barbara, and the author of The Price for Their Pound of Flesh, The Value of the Enslaved from Womb to Grave in the Building of a Nation. As the Rediscovering Black History blog at the National Archives notes, quote, "Most white Texans desired to keep blacks as close to their formerly enslaved status as possible. Therefore, they fiercely resisted any actions that would

0: This service is intended solely for individuals who cannot read conventional print due to a disability. Ineligible listeners risk infringing on copyright laws, and KPBS Radio Reading Service is not responsible for any violations that may occur. Our service may not be redistributed without our written consent. If you agree to these conditions, please continue listening.
1: Freedmen would, quote, not be supported in idleness, end quote. It would, of course, be completely understandable if, after being forced to work entirely for another's gain for your whole life, the exercise of freedom that you might choose first would be a respite, and beyond that, you might decide who in your family should work outside the home and who in it, but that agency was largely denied to Black people. A notice from Granger, published days later in the Galveston Daily News, informed the public that, quote, no persons formerly slaves will be permitted to travel on the public thoroughfares without passes or permits from their employers, end quote. In other words, white people would still dictate where Black people could be. The notice went on to say that, quote, idleness is sure to be productive of vice, and humanity dictates that employment be furnished these people, while the interest of the Commonwealth imperatively demands it in order that the present crop may be secured. In 1866, a Texas state constitutional convention adopted the state's Black codes, codifying suffocating limits on Black autonomy. As the Texas State Library and Archives Commission describes these laws, quote, African Americans without jobs often were assigned to white guardians for work without pay. The penalty for quitting often included imprisonment for breach of contract. Other laws prevented freedmen from having free access to public facilities. Stiff fines were levied against African Americans for violating curfews, possessing firearms, or displaying objectionable public behavior, harsh speeches, or insulting gestures. They were not allowed to testify against whites, serve on juries or state militias, or to vote, end quote. In this way, the codes, quote, outlined a status for African Americans not too much reviewed from their earlier condition as slaves, end quote. Beyond this, for Black people in the 1870s, being a convict in Texas essentially meant relegation to enslavement, because that was when the state's convict leasing program took off. The 13th Amendment, ratified in 1865, outlawed slavery and involuntary servitude, quote, except as a punishment for crime whereof the party shall have been duly convicted, end quote, an exception Southern states and businesses exploited, making routine the practice of leasing convicts, usually Black convicts, as unpaid labor, generating tremendous profits in the process. As Douglas Blackman writes in the Pulitzer Prize-winning Slavery by Another Name, his marvelous, devastating book about the system of convict leasing, quote, the concept of reintroducing the forced labor of Blacks as a means of funding government services was viewed by whites as an inherently practical method of eliminating the cost of building prisons and returning Blacks to their appropriate position in society, end quote. And this labor was often brutal. Whereas enslavers had perverse financial incentives to keep the enslaved alive and relatively healthy, to them the enslaved were assets to be sold, passed down, and borrowed against. Those who exploited convicts for their labor had no such incentives. The question of labor is at the core of how we must understand emancipation and Reconstruction, because American slavery, an entire capitalist system representing billions of dollars in wealth, was built on free Black labor, was brought to its knees, and would have to be propped up. Newly freed Black people were fed back to the machine to keep it running. Some vestiges of the convict leasing system remain in place as convicts continue to be forced to perform free or extremely low-paying labor to produce a wide range of products, some of which you might have in your home now. As an investigative report by the Associated Press published in January found, quote, the goods these prisoners produce wind up in the supply chains of a dizzying array of products found in most American kitchens, from Frosted Flake cereals and Ballpark hot dogs to Gold Medal flour, Coca-Cola, and Riceland rice, end quote. Yes, some of the constraints placed on Black Americans during the Emancipation and Reconstruction eras were addressed by the 13th, 14th, and 15th Amendments to the Constitution, known as the Reconstruction Amendments, but not all of them. Perhaps the best way to consider Juneteenth is not as the moment Black people attained freedom, but as a moment in the long-running struggle to realize freedom. When slavery is replaced by a succession of systems, Black codes, Jim Crow, mass incarceration, that through diminished in their brutality, oppressed on the same principles, a true comprehensive freedom still eludes. As Corey Walker, the director of the program in African American Studies at Wake Forest University, emphasizes, the idea of freedom, particularly for Black people in this country, is continuously being negotiated and contested. So, quote, Juneteenth marks a moment in the ever-evolving and expanding project of American democracy, end quote. Quote, it is, end quote, he said,

0: quote, a project that is never complete, it is never fulfilled, even at the moment of Juneteenth, and it's one that is ever evolving to this day, end quote. And the next article, the ever-evolving Juneteenth table, as more and more people celebrate the holiday, some Black Americans are beginning to personalize the traditional menu. By Korsha Wilson, originally published June 17th, 2025. Hamburgers, hot dogs, plenty of red sodas on ice. That was the chef Lana Lagomarsini's Juneteenth menu for years as she celebrated with her cousins in Harlem. But over time, her celebrations evolved, especially when it came to food. For the past 4 years, along with the chefs Nana Araba Wilmot and Deborah Jean, she's hosted a Juneteenth cookout in Brooklyn for a couple hundred guests. Its atmosphere is familiar. A DJ plays music, guests mingle, but the menu, a mix of contributions from all three chefs, tells a story that starts in West Africa and winds through the Caribbean and the Americas before stopping in New York City. Juneteenth commemorates June 19, 1865, when the last enslaved African Americans in Galveston, Texas, were told they were freed about 2.5 years after the Emancipation Proclamation was issued. The holiday became a national focal point in 2020 amid protests spurred by the killing of George Floyd and was declared a national holiday in 2021. Now, the traditional foods of the holiday, like barbecue and red food and drink, meant to symbolize the blood of enslaved ancestors, are sharing space with dishes that represent the diverse histories and regional differences of Black American cooking. In the hands of some chefs and home cooks, the Juneteenth table continues to grow, reflecting its celebrants' histories and backgrounds. Quote, I want to make dishes that represent my ancestors for sure and what I've learned as a chef, end quote, Ms. Lagomarsini said. This year, she's making her oxtails, braised with tamarind paste and guava, ingredients that speak to her time spent in the Caribbean. A green tomato chow chow highlights her ties to the American South, and grilled vegetables with sassafras chimichurri add a North American accent to a South American sauce that she learned while working in Patagonia. Red drinks will still have a place at the table, even the form of sparkling hibiscus punch. For some, like Tonya Abari, the holiday represents an opportunity to both honor past generations and teach future ones. Mrs. Abari, a home cook, didn't grow up celebrating the holiday. In fact, she wasn't even introduced to it till she was in her 20s, visiting Houston with friends. Quote, initially, I felt really embarrassed, end quote, she said. Quote, how did my schools growing up and the college I went to not tell me about this holiday, end quote. She began looking into the holiday for herself, even writing a children's book, Let's Celebrate Juneteenth. Now she shapes her holiday around her 3- and 10-year-old daughters, serving a mix of foods she and her Nigerian-American husband hold dear. Their table includes jollof rice, tea cakes, and magenta-colored hibiscus tea. Last year, they made ice cream sandwiches with red velvet cake. Her Juneteenth also starts early. Quote, we do a Noonteenth celebration, end quote, she said. Quote, because the kids are usually in bed by the time fireworks happen, end quote. Warren Luckett, the founder and a managing partner of Black Restaurant Week, who grew up celebrating the holiday in Houston, Juneteenth legally became a Texas holiday in 1980, now incorporates non-traditional dishes into his spreads. For him, Juneteenth looks like family barbecues or going to Martin Luther King Boulevard and seeing Black cowboys riding horses or people playing dominoes. His Juneteenth table still includes the boiled crawfish, beef brisket, watermelon, and sausages of his family celebrations, but it also presents a way, quote, to celebrate the culinary contributions of Black people across the African diaspora, end quote. So he brings in vegan, Caribbean, and West African dishes. Mr. Luckett said he hoped that more and more people would honor the holiday, but with a spirit of remembrance, quote, while we want the country to celebrate, end quote, he said, quote, we want to make sure people know the history, end quote. For Mrs. Abari, that knowledge was a gift. Quote, I was able to release the shame and guilt around not knowing and focus on making sure my kids know, end quote, she said, adding that readers have begun sending photos of their celebrations and spreads. Quote, learning that history can be like a homecoming, end quote, Mrs. Abari said. Quote, but you're coming home to who you are, end quote. And now to those recipes. Tamarind glazed oxtails, recipe from Lana Lagomarsini, adapted by Korsha Wilson. Here are the ingredients. Yield 6 to 8 servings, 7 pounds of oxtails in 1 to 2 inch pieces, salt and freshly ground black pepper, 1 tablespoon of neutral oil, 2 large yellow onions roughly chopped, 1 3-inch piece of fresh ginger, 1 head of garlic halved crosswise, 1 whole seasoning pepper, aji dulce or seeded habanero pepper, 2 dried bay leaves, 1 tablespoon of black peppercorns, 2 cups of guava wine, or 1 cup of dry 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homemade or store-bought, for serving. Preparation. Step 1. In 2 large bowls, rinse the oxtails in several changes of cool water. Drain and transfer to paper-lined sheets and pat dry. Season oxtails liberally with salt and pepper. Let sit 20 minutes to absorb seasonings. Step 2. Heat oil in a large Dutch oven or other 8-quart braising pot over medium-high heat. Working in batches, sear the oxtails until a rich deep brown on both sides. Cut 6 minutes per batch. Each batch is done browning. Transfer the sheet pans. Discard the paper towels first. Step 3. Reduce the heat to medium and add the onions, ginger, and garlic to the pot and season with salt. Cook, stirring occasionally and scraping up the brown bits until onions are softened, about 5 minutes. Add seasoning, pepper, bay leaves, and peppercorns. Cook, stirring for a minute, then stir in the guava wine, tamarind concentrate, beef stock concentrate, and enough water, 3 to 3.5 cups, to mostly submerge the oxtails. Return oxtails to the pot and increase the heat to high. Once simmering, reduce the heat to simmer gently, mostly covered, until fall off the bone tender, 3 to 3.5 hours. Step 4. Using tongs, remove oxtails from the cooking liquid to a large bowl and set aside. Using a ladle, skim off as much fat from the surface of the cooking liquid as possible. Strain the cooking liquid into a second large pot and stir in brown sugar, molasses, vinegar, and Worcestershire sauce. Simmer over medium until syrupy and reduce by at least 1/3 or half, about 15 to 20 minutes. As the sauce reduces, skim off any fat or scum periodically. Step 5. Taste and adjust the seasonings with additional brown sugar, vinegar, Worcestershire sauce, and salt. The sauce should taste rich, tangy, and balanced. Return oxtails to the pot and heat through. Serve with peanuts, cilantro sprigs, and chow chow alongside. A tip, seasoning peppers, also known as aji dolce, look similar to habaneros but offer all of the flavor with a little of the habanero's heat. They're widely used across Latin America and the Caribbean. Oxtails can often be found or special ordered from butchers and are widely available in Latin American and Caribbean meat markets. Total time for this recipe, 6 hours, prep time of 20 minutes, and cooking time about 5.5 hours. It received a 4-star rating. And this concludes the reading of the New York Times for Juneteenth of 2026. Your reader today has been Patrick Lee Lucas. If you have any questions, comments, or suggestions concerning this program, please feel free to call us at 859-422-6390. Thank you for listening, and now please stay tuned for continued programming on Radio I.
1: And built an extraordinary roster of jazz, classical, and traditional pop acts. Yet the label had made only minimal steps toward rock. Mitch Miller, the powerful head of artists and repertoire, had dismissed rock in the 1950s as juvenile garbage. It's not music, he once said, it's a disease. As rock came to dominate pop culture, that stance became a liability. Mr. Davis's epiphany on both music and business came at the Monterey International Pop Festival in June 1967, where the lineup included Jimi Hendrix, The Who, and The Grateful Dead. Mr. Davis was particularly smitten with Ms. Joplin and her band, Big Brother and The Holding Company. The affectionate antics of the Flower Child generation charmed him, but the mass commercial potential of rock made an even stronger impression. I felt my spine tingle and my arms vibrate, he recalled in the 2017 documentary. I realized this was going to be the future. I could feel it in my bones. In the years after Monterey, he brought Big Brother, Billy Joel, Bruce Springsteen, Neil Diamond, Santana, Chicago, Laura Nero, Aerosmith, and many others to the label. To shake up Columbia's button-down corporate culture, he had his salesman read Rolling Stone magazine. An act of heresy at the label of My Fair Lady and the piano virtuoso Vladimir Horowitz. A former colleague, Dick Asher, later recalled, according to Frederick Gannon's book, Hitmen, Power Brokers and Fast Money Inside the Music Business, in 1990. Within a few years, Columbia's profits skyrocketed, validating his approach. But Mr. Davis's fast-moving career had a painful setback on May 29, 1973, when Columbia fired him and filed a lawsuit accusing him of using $94,000 in company funds, about $700,000 today, to pay for personal expenses, including apartment renovations and a bar mitzvah of one of his sons. Mr. Davis said an underling had forged invoices without his knowledge. Dragged into drug law. His dismissal from Columbia came as federal authorities announced a string of arrests as part of an investigation into payola and drugs in the music industry, and for months, Mr. Davis's name was attached to sensational news reports of drugola. He and his lawyers said then, and Mr. Davis contended ever since, that he had been made a scapegoat to protect CBS and all-important broadcast licenses. Mr. Davis was never charged with payola, but in 1975, he was indicted on 6 counts of filing false income tax reports. He pleaded guilty to 1 count, failing to pay taxes on $8,800 in vacation expenses, about $55,000 today, and paid a $10,000 fine. At his sentencing hearing, the judge scolded the news media for smearing his name. By then, Mr. Davis was already rebounding. In 1974, he took over the founding Bell label and renamed it Arista, after the New York branches of the National Honor Society, of which Mr. Davis had been a proud member as a high school student. He quickly scored a number one hit with Mandy by one of the few Bell acts that he kept on the label, Mr. Manilow. 1970s, including Patti Smith, The Kinks, Lou Reed, Gil Scott-Heron, and Melissa Manchester. And Mr. Davis developed a specialty of reviving the careers of faded female vocalists. The first was Dionne Warwick in 1979 with I'll Never Love This Way Again, which became her first top five solo single in a decade. Then came Miss Franklin, whose 1985 album, Who's Who and Who, became her first million seller. Mr. Davis found even greater success with Miss Houston, Miss Warwick's cousin, who signed with Arista in 1983 when she was 19, and remained associated with Mr. Davis throughout her career. She died on February 11, 2012, at the Beverly Hilton in Beverly Hills, California, hours before Mr. Davis's pre-Grammys gala was to begin a few floors below. He promoted his acts lavishly and involved himself in the creative process. Artists and producers under his watch frequently found themselves directed back to the studio for the umpteenth new mix or vocal tweak. Very often, his participation proved worthwhile. When Miss Houston recorded I Will Always Love You for the soundtrack to her 1992 film, The Bodyguard, she sang the first 40 seconds or so a cappella at the suggestion of Kevin Costner, her co-star. When Mr. Davis heard the track, he insisted on keeping it that way over the objections of the song's producer, David Foster, and others at the record company, who feared that such a long, bare introduction would hurt the song's chances at radio. Mr. Davis prevailed, and I Will Always Love You held the number one spot for 14 weeks. His single-mindedness and his habit for self-promotion made Mr. Davis a lightning rod in the industry. In response to a New York Times review of Mr. Davis's book, it said he had discovered various artists. Reuben Blades, the Panamanian musician and political figure, wrote, "Record executives do not discover artists, they stumble upon them." In some cases, Mr. Davis clashed with his talent. In 1969, Tony Bennett gave in to his pressure to record more contemporary songs. The resulting album, Tony Sings the Great Hits of Today, which included a melodramatic, partly spoken version of the Beatles' Eleanor Rigby, was widely mocked, and Mr. Bennett later said the experience had made him vomit. In his 2013 book, Mr. Davis described the growing tension during the 1970s with Mr. Manilow, who saw himself primarily as a songwriter, but whose biggest numbers, Even I Write the Songs, a number one hit in 1976, were mostly written by other people. Mr. Davis said he told Mr. Manilow, "If you were Irving Berlin, we would know it by now." After Miss Houston's death, Mr. Davis came under criticism when Arista Insider said that the label under Mr. Davis's direction had pushed her to adopt an image that would appeal to white audiences. In recording her albums, anything that was too black sounding was sent back to the studio. One former executive said in a 2017 documentary, "Whitney, Can I Be Me?" Enduring instincts. Episodes like those were few in a career filled with long-lasting relationships with artists and commercial instincts that decade after decade remained uncannily intact. In the 1980s and 90s, Mr. Davis made lucrative joint venture deals for Arista with young impresarios like L.A. Reid and Sean Combs, who were at the cutting edge of black pop, and Mr. Davis plotted successful career turnarounds for some of its old stars. Santana's 1999 comeback album, Supernatural, with guest spots by Dave Matthews, Eric Clapton, Rob Davis of Matchbox 20, and others, sold more than 12 million copies and won 9 Grammy Awards. Among the stars Mr. Davis nurtured later in his career was Miss Keys, whose debut album, Songs in A Minor, was released in 2001 on Mr. Davis's next label, J, which he started after a battle with BMG Entertainment, then Arista's parent company. At the end of 1999, as Arista was celebrating a record sales year, BMG executives tried to force Mr. Davis into retirement. Artists rallied loudly to his defense. "If Claude leaves, I leave," Ms. Franklin told the Los Angeles Times, and a chastened BMG agreed to finance a new label, J, with $150 million. Mr. Davis would own 50%. J got his name from Mr. Davis's middle initial, which he shares with his three sons, Fred, Mitchell, and Doug. They survive him, along with a daughter, Lauren Davis, 8 grandchildren, 2 great-grandchildren, and his partner, Greg Schraver. Mr. Davis's marriages to Helen Cohen and Janet Adelberg ended in divorce. In 2000, Mr. Davis was inducted into the Rock and Roll Hall of Fame as a non-performer, and in his later years, he began to tend to his legacy. In 2002, he donated $5 million to endow the Claude Davis Department of Recorded Music, an undergraduate program at NYU's Tisch School of the Arts that prepares students for careers in the music industry. In 2011, he gave another $5 million, and the program was renamed the Claude Davis Institute. His Grammy parties remained highlights for each award season, attended by music stars in bold-faced names from business and politics. Nancy Pelosi, the former Speaker of the House, and Tim Cook, the former chief executive of Apple, were frequent guests. At the most recent party on January 31st, Mr. Davis was introduced by a video message from former President Barack Obama, who said, "Most people don't realize how much the music they love was shaped by one man." In 2017, just before the documentary about him was released, Mr. Davis, then 85, said in an interview with the New York Times that he was still hunting for hits and for his artists. "I still love it," he said. "Whether it's doing those albums or doing my Grammy party every year, it's a great feeling. I got into this totally by luck, and it's just wonderfully fulfilling." The next article from the front page of today's edition is entitled, "Alan Greenspan, Fed Chairman Through Prosperity and Crisis Dies at 100. The preeminent economic policymaker of his time and a skilled political operator, he favored market-friendly stances that would later come to be associated with destructive financial forces," by Richard W. Stevenson. Alan Greenspan, who in nearly 2 decades as chairman of the Federal Reserve nurtured a long run of prosperity, navigated crises, and was a powerful and polarizing force in shaping market-friendly policies, died on Monday at his home in Washington. He was 100. The cause was complications of Parkinson's disease, his wife, Andrea Mitchell, the chief Washington correspondent and chief foreign affairs correspondent for NBC News, said in a statement. The preeminent economic policymaker of his time and arguably the most recognizable economist of any era, Mr. Greenspan led the central bank under 4 presidents of both parties from 1987 to 2006. Much of his tenure coincided with a streak of affluence in which he stood as the embodiment of a triumphant post-Cold War strain of American capitalism, optimistic, faithful in the power of markets to improve living standards, captivated by the power of technology and averse to regulation. But the ideological stamp he put on policymaking came to be associated as well with the destructive consequences of forces that emerged on his watch, including deregulation of banking and Wall Street, the loss of American jobs to free trade, and persistent concerns about bubbles in stock and housing prices. Even as Mr. Greenspan skillfully managed interest rates in a way that kept the economy humming along, he remained leery of confronting a danger he well recognized, that the low inflation, easy money environment he had helped create was putting the United States at risk by fueling unsustainable investment booms, and he remained reluctant to act as banks and investment firms adopted complex new trading techniques that would come to wreak great damage. At the Fed, he was remarkably successful at what he considered the central banker's primary task of holding down inflation. He also helped the United States deal with periodic shocks, including the stock market crash just weeks after he took office, the near meltdown of Asian financial markets in a decade later, and the aftereffects of the September 11 terrorist attacks. Only after he stepped down in early 2006, and especially following the crisis on Wall Street in 2008, the near collapse of the mortgage market and the ensuing deep recession were his legacy and philosophy challenged in a concerted way. By that point, one group of critics blamed him for not heading off a housing bubble by pushing interest rates higher. Another accused him of promoting a corrosive free market fundamentalism that left the financial system to operate unchecked as it adopted increasingly risky practices. After overseeing a period of immense wealth creation, he was often portrayed as among those responsible for the 2008 crisis and the economic and political shocks that followed it. His failure to put greater focus on keeping the financial system stable once he had shown he could keep inflation in check, which George Greenspan's most consequential error, one that he did not have to make, his biographer Sebastian Allaby concluded. This is all the time we have for now, and concludes the reading of the New York Times for today. Your reader for today has been Julie Shaw. If you have any questions, comments, or suggestions concerning this program, please feel free to call us at area code 859-422-6390. Thank you for listening, and now please stay tuned for continued programming on Radio I.

0: Welcome. You are listening to Aftersight. This recording is intended solely for individuals who are blind or have low vision. Thank you for joining us for the New York Times Travel section, read by Michelle Wexler. This is being recorded on June 13th, 2025. Today, we will be reading the following main articles. Is there a safest seat in a plane crash? We asked experts, written by Gabe Castro Root. And by appointment only in New York, six hidden shops worth visiting, by Lori Gwen Shapiro and Hiroko Masuki, and following up with miscellaneous articles. We begin with the first article, Is there a safest seat in a plane crash? We asked experts. With all eyes on the sole survivor of Air India Flight 171, aviation insiders say that in an air catastrophe, all bets are off and seat choice matters little. This by Gabe Castro Root. It's accompanied by a photograph with the caption, An Air India Boeing 787, the type of aircraft that crashed on Thursday in Ahmedabad, India, killing at least 269 people. And the image is of an aircraft in flight against a blue sky. Suddenly, airline passengers around the world are wondering if there is something special about seat 11A. That's where Viswash Kumar Ramesh, 38, the sole survivor of the Air India Boeing 787-8 that crashed after takeoff in Ahmedabad, India on Thursday, was sitting. Did the location of his seat help spare his life? And there is an image with the caption, a still image taken from a video released by the official YouTube channel of Prime Minister Narendra Modi of India, showing Mr. Modi at the bedside of Viswash Kumar Ramesh, the only survivor of Air India Flight 171. Narendra Modi YouTube channel via Agence France-Presse, Getty Images. And the image is of a white-haired man in a white robe with a white scarf, and the scarf has some darker colored embroidery around the edges. He is leaning over a hospital bed that is covered in bluish purple sheets, and there is a man, maybe in his 30s, that is lying on that bed looking up at the other man. The man lying down has a goatee and a mustache, and he has an apparent injury under his right eye or left eye and to the side of his eye, and he is wearing a blue hospital shirt. Probably not, aviation experts said. There's nothing that makes that or any other seat safer than anywhere else on a plane. And they added, it's usually not worth trying to game out safety when selecting where to sit for a flight. If you're in a crash, all bets are off, said Jeff Gazzetti, a former accident investigator for the Federal Aviation Administration and National Transportation Safety Board. So pick whatever seat you want to make you feel comfortable. While conventional wisdom holds that the rear of an aircraft may be safer, that theory falsely assumes that the front of a plane will always make impact first in the event of a crash, Mr. Guzzetti said. You just can't predict crash dynamics. Airlines use different configurations for different aircraft. On that Air India flight, seat 11A was in an exit row on the left side, according to a seat map on Seat Guru. Sitting near an exit may allow passengers to escape more quickly in some circumstances, but Mr. Ramesh told India's state broadcaster that the right side of the aircraft was crushed against a wall, preventing anyone else who may have survived the initial impact from escaping through the exit on that side. In an emergency like a fire, when you're still sitting on your landing gear and the airplane is pretty much upright and intact, an exit row may offer the quickest path to safety, Mr. Guzzetti said. But with regard to the crash dynamics of an accident like Air India, I think it's just a matter of chance. And there's another image with the caption, an Air India 787-8 landing in Copenhagen last year. The image by Fabrizio Gandolfo, SOPA Images via Light Rocket via Getty Images. And the image is of an aircraft in flight with its front and center landing gear down. It is a white aircraft with an orange tail with a lighter orange floral pattern on the tail. Sean Pruchnicki, a former accident investigator at the Airline Pilots Association and an assistant professor of aviation safety at Ohio State University, chalked up Mr. Ramesh's survival to purely luck. In these types of accidents, people just don't survive this close to the front, this close to fuel, Dr. Pruchnicki said, referring to the fact that the fuel tanks on the Boeing 787 are mainly on the wings and in the fuselage between them. The crash on Thursday was the latest in a string of recent aviation disasters around the globe, including a mid-air collision in Washington in January and crashes in South Korea and Kazakhstan in December, that have raised fears among some travelers about the safety of flying. Aviation experts say flying remains safe and that crashes, though high profile, remain very rare. Christine Chung contributed reporting, that story, is there a safest seat in a plane crash? We asked experts. Next up, by appointment only, in New York, six hidden shops worth visiting, hand-forged armor, prehistoric bones, music that's never been digitized. This isn't retail, it's an invitation-only obsession. This by Lori Gwen Shapiro, visuals by Hiroko Masuki. And there is an image with the caption, a suit of armor at Wasson Artistry, an appointment-only shop in Ridgewood, Queens. And the image is of a suit of armor from the head down to the top of the legs, fully silver, and you can see bits of chainmail underneath. And the area that it is in appears to be some type of workshop. You didn't come to New York to wander fluorescent aisles hunting for someone to unlock the fitting room. You came for the locked door city, where nothing's labeled, the elevator grumbles, and whoever buzzes you in has already decided how the afternoon should go. You might leave with a sterling silver carabiner, a fossilized dinosaur foot, or a record that makes everything else on your shelf sound flat. Or maybe it was just a book you didn't know you were missing until it looked back at you. But don't bother dropping by. These places don't do foot traffic. You email. You call a landline. You wait. Maybe you DM. There's no signage, no small talk, no piped-in jazz. What there is? Hand-forged armor, prehistoric bones with six-figure price tags, music that's never been digitized, a jewelry showroom with the logic of a toolbox, and, if you're buzzed in, a private library with all the books for sale that reads like someone's inner filing system. This isn't retail. It's an invitation-only obsession. And if you knock with a purpose, that helps. 889 Broadway, Union Square, Manhattan. Globus Washitsu. And there's an image with the caption, a kimono styling class at Globus Washitsu near Union Square. and there are two women who are on their knees with their hands also on the ground on a tatami mat. Both of them are in kimonos. The woman on the left is in a black kimono with a white floral pattern, and the woman on the right is in a light blue kimono, and we can see wooden screens along the background and woven wooden tiles along the ceiling. Up a nondescript elevator near Union Square, through a quiet hallway and a final sliding door, is something few New Yorkers expect to find above Broadway, a Kyoto-style tatami room meticulously built by the investor and longtime Japanophile Stephen Globus. Think shoji screens, hinoki beams, seasonal scrolls. Nothing here is an approximation. It's the real deal. Globus Washitsu isn't a commercial tea house. It's a cultural space with two adjoining tatami rooms, carefully designed for a range of intimate, immersive experiences. One of the rooms, Kisui An, is a traditional tea house used for lessons in Japanese tea ceremony. $50 per person for members, $60 for non-members. But the entire space shifts as needed to host calligraphy workshops, Rakugo storytelling nights, kimono exhibitions, and other quiet arts of Japan, music, dance, ikebana. It also occasionally serves as a ryokan-style guest house for visiting artists and scholars. And there is another image that is actually a video, and it is giving us a view of the entire space with the caption, Globus Washitsu is a cultural space with two adjoining tatami rooms. And the video is showing us those two adjoining tatami rooms with tatami mats on the ground. You email for an appointment. The email is linked in this article. Remove your shoes at the door and enter a hushed, warm space where calm isn't a marketing promise. It's a policy. Whether you're there for tea or to simply sit and listen, you leave feeling quieter. And in this city, that's no small thing. 37 West 47th Street, 9th floor, Diamond District, Manhattan. Marla Aaron. And there is an image with the caption, Marla Aaron's appointment-only showroom feels like a jeweler's lab crossed with a toy chest. And there are actually three separate images. The first image on the far left is of a yellow door that has a curtain, a very patterned curtain, on the front of that yellow door. It appears to be branches and bright birds, and the door is open slightly so we can see a sliver of the room beyond the door that appears to have some kind of bright orange, possibly a couch, and we can also see some white patterned curtains, and it's a very bright space. The middle image has a bright fuchsia carpet on the floor in the foreground. Further back, there's more of an oriental rug. The room that we are in appears to have some very patterned wallpaper with two rectangular mirrors that are angled. So they're slanted on the diagonal. In the center of them is a round mirror. On the ground in front of them is a taupe-colored couch. And then in front of that couch, there is a low upholstered tabletop. And on that tabletop, there is a jewelry display with necklaces and red sections containing all different types of jewelry. And then on the far right is an image that is of a bust that has necklaces strung or hanging from it on display. Most people come to the Diamond District for a ring, but here you'll find a sterling silver carabiner with a click so satisfying it should be studied. Marla Aaron isn't your typical jeweler. She's a high-end designer with a locksmith's brain, a sculptor's eye, and a deep love of things that open and shut. perched on the ninth floor of 37 West 47th Street, her appointment-only showroom feels more like a jeweler's lab crossed with a toy chest. Drawers of chains, trays of tools, jewelry cases that double as sewing boxes. Her signature locks, platinum and brass, ranging from $110 to over $250,000 for one especially extravagant version, made from pink diamonds, are meant to be held, twisted, and remixed. They have been sold from vending machines, smuggled into museum shows, and handed out by the thousands to single mothers on Mother's Day. In 2024, Ms. Aaron won the Gem Award for Jewelry Design. She recently opened a mini store inside Liberty, the iconic department store in London, but the original New York showroom is still where the story clicks into place. Appointments are booked online, and virtual appointments are available for out-of-towners. Her team walks clients through the collection over Zoom with the same care for detail and touch. "The showroom is my pride," she told me. "Book ahead and prepare to leave with something you won't want to stop clicking open and closed." Ridgewood, Queens, Wasson Artistry. And there is an image with the caption, "Jeffrey Wasson builds custom suits for jousters, reenactors, museums, and films." And in the image, we see a workspace that has one wall of windows. Standing prominently in this workspace is a silver-colored suit of armor standing upright. And we are in a workshop space where there are tools and all kinds of hammers and chisels and tables with tools on top of them and things leaning against the walls like boards. And we also see a number of metal anvils in the photograph. In Ridgewood, inside a factory building with no signage, Jeffrey Wasson is doing something very few people alive can do: forging medieval armor by hand, exactly the way it was done 600 years ago. And there is another image with the caption, "Mr. Wasson at work on a breastplate." And in the image, we see a man with a denim shirt on. He has on a silversmith's apron that is brown in color. He is holding a blowtorch. He also has red headphones on over his ears for ear protection. He's wearing glasses, and his left hand is covered in a yellow glove. We're assuming it's a fire protective glove. He is holding a piece of metal that is a breastplate, and he is torching it with the fire torch. Mr. Wasson studied at the School of Visual Arts, fell in with the Society for Creative Anachronism, and got hooked on hammering metal. More than two decades in, he builds custom suits for jousters, reenactors, museums, and films, including Men in Black 3. His work is also permanently displayed at Discovery Park of America in Tennessee. And there is a video with the caption, "Mr. Wasson's Italian-style helms and battle-ready gauntlets are researched down to the rivet spacing." And the video is of Mr. Wasson putting on one of these Italian-style helms. It is a metal helm. There is a piece that is covering his neck, and then a full headed mask that is going over the top of his head as he is standing there in his denim shirt and his silversmith apron. "This isn't a shop. It's a working forge, and appointments are required. It smells like scorched steel and something more elemental, a lived-in focus that doesn't pause for small talk. Clients are measured in person and returned for fittings as pieces are roughed, shaped, and refined. Mr. Wasson's Italian-style helms and battle-ready gauntlets are researched down to the rivet spacing. One finished suit rests in the corner, heavy and ready. You can commission a full suit of armor, $15,000 to $50,000. take a private dagger forging class, $650, or join an occasional New York Adventure Club visit, $32. No themed music, no cosplay, just iron, fire, and a guy who's spent 20 years turning a childhood obsession into serious plate armor. 247 Water Street, number 401, Dumbo, Brooklyn. Archivio Records. And there are a number of images, three images that are stacked, with the caption Archivio Records is part record shop, DJ hub, barbershop, tattoo parlor, and creative hangout. And in the first image, in the back where this is a black painted room with windows, in the back of the image, we see a man in a white t-shirt and gray jeans and a red baseball cap. And he is cutting the hair of a younger man who is sitting in a black barber chair with a black smock or apron over him, and his hair is being trimmed. In the foreground, there is another man in a white t-shirt, and he is doing a tattoo for another younger man who is sitting down. The man who is receiving the tattoo has on a black baseball cap and a black tank top, and he is sitting getting a tattoo on the upper right part of his right arm. And in the second image, we see a room that has boxes and boxes down the middle of the room that are stacked with records. There are also additional records along the right-hand side of the room where there's also a table and a computer. There are also a few records displayed on the back wall. And in the final image, there is a man standing in front of a turntable. He is holding a record in his hands, and he has on a black t-shirt and is wearing headphones. Archivio is more vinyl bunker than retail space. It's a Dumbo concept store, part record shop, DJ hub, barber shop, tattoo parlor, and creative hangout. Co-founded by the DJ and Queens native Pablo Romero, who asked for a shout-out to his Colombian background, and the DJ Daniel Coral Webb. This upstairs Dumbo loft draws an international mix, visiting DJs, stylists, design world regulars, and the curious who've heard whispers. And there is a video with the caption, Pablo Romero, a sound engineer and co-founder of the space, is known for matching people to records with eerie precision. And the image is of a pair of hands, and those hands are flipping through a stack of records and then pulling out a record that is in a blue sleeve. There's an obsessively curated selection of electronic vinyl, from 1980s house to obscure techno subgenres, from $5 to $200. A sound engineer, Mr. Romero is known for matching people to records with eerie precision. In the back, there's an appointment-only barbershop and tattoo setup, where Camo Contreras tattoos in one chair and Christian Restrepo cuts hair in the next. During my visit, a young and excruciatingly hip London DJ was crate digging up front, while someone in the back debated tattoo placement between fades. It's by appointment, not attitude. Archivio doesn't advertise. It doesn't need to. People who need it tend to find it, including a few celebrities who either show up on their Instagram or make sure they don't. 882 Lorimer Street, Greenpoint, Brooklyn, High Valley Books. And this is accompanied by first an image with the caption, High Valley Books is filled floor to ceiling with reading material, Scott Rossi for the New York Times. And in the image, we see some books and reading material on the floor, and surrounding that, it appears to be bookshelves to the right, and also stacks and stacks of either magazines or books on the left. The second image, the basement, is where the discoveries get stranger and better. Scott Rossi for the New York Times, and it appears to be an image of that basement. And at the far wall, which appears to be brick, we see an old computer on a small table, and then there are bookshelves. It's as if we're looking down a hallway of bookshelves that are packed full with materials to be read. And it also looks like the ceiling is a little bit musty and that the ceiling tiles have fallen down. There's no sign, just a buzzer and a plain Greenpoint doorway that leads improbably to one of New York's most extraordinary private bookstores. Founded in 1999, High Valley Books is run out of Bill Hall's living room and basement, and it's where fashion archivists, interior designers, and set decorators go when they need the perfect print reference from 1963 or a magazine no one remembers. Appointments are made via landline 347-889-6346 or Instagram DM, linked in this article. First-timers get a quiet tour. Regulars know to leave time for the basement, where the discoveries get stranger and better. It's part archive dig, part conversation. Hall might pull something you didn't know to ask for, or he might introduce you to someone across the room hunting something adjacent. Some books cost $40, some cost as much as a Vespa. Bill knows which is which, and he'll explain why if you ask. And that's all we have time for. Thank you for joining us for the New York Times Travel Section, read by Michelle Wexler.
1: Thank you for joining us for Business Technology News. My name is Michael Amy.

Title of this article, Government Subsidies, Farm, Oil, Export, etc. What are the major federal government subsidies? This by Kimberly Amadeo was published June 25th, 2019 at TheBalance.com. Each year, the U.S. federal government subsidizes a wide range of economic activities that it wants to promote. What exactly are subsidies? Well, the definition may be broader than you think. Find out about most well-known subsidies, the history of these subsidies, and some of their costs. First, what is a subsidy? Most subsidies are cash grants or loans that the government gives to businesses. It encourages activities the government wishes to promote. The activity depends on the amount of the goods or services provided. One level of government can also give subsidies to another. This includes federal grants given to state or local governments and state grants given to municipal governments. The World Trade Organization has a broader definition of subsidies. It says a subsidy is any financial benefit provided by a government which gives an unfair advantage to a specific industry, business, or even individual. The WTO mentions five types of subsidies. First, cash subsidies, such as the grants mentioned above, tax concessions, such as exemptions, credits, or deferrals. Third is assumption of risk, such as loan guarantees. Four, government procurement policies that pay more than the free market price. And fifth, stock purchases that keep a company's stock price higher than market levels. These are all considered subsidies because they reduce the cost of doing business. Second, farm subsidies. Many experts argue that U.S. farms don't even need subsidies. After all, they're located in one of the world's most favorable geographic regions. It has rich soil, abundant rainfall, and access to rivers for irrigation when rainfall fails. Today's farms have all the advantages of modern business. They have highly trained labor, computerized equipment, and cutting-edge chemical research in fertilizers and seeds. But America's food supply must also be protected from droughts, tornadoes, and recessions. In fact, agricultural subsidies were originally created to help farmers ravaged by the Dust Bowl and the Great Depression of 1929. This price support system lasted until the 1990s. The federal government guaranteed farmers a high enough price to remain profitable. How did it do this? It paid farmers to make sure supply did not exceed demand. The government subsidized farmers to keep croplands idle in order to prevent overproduction. It also bought excess crops. It then either stored them or gave them away to feed low-income people throughout the world. Most subsidies went to farmers of grains, such as corn, wheat, and rice. It's because grains provide 80% of the world's caloric needs. By 1999, farm subsidies had reached a record 22 million. Between 2001 and 2006, farm subsidies tapered off a bit, averaging $19 billion a year. Of this, about 15% was wasteful, unnecessary, or redundant. Between 1995 and 2010, farm subsidies had ballooned to $52 billion a year on average. Of this, more than 6% went toward four junk food components: corn syrup, high fructose corn syrup, corn starch, and soy oils. Many people wondered why the federal government was subsidizing food that contributed to America's obesity problem. During the recession, as lawmakers looked for ways to cut the budget, many asked, do corn growers need subsidies? In 2011, a record 12.4 billion bushels of corn were produced. In 2012, 94 million acres of corn were scheduled to be planted. This was more than any year since World War II. By 2017, large farms dominated the industry. Farms generating $1 million or more in sales produce two-thirds of the nation's agricultural output. Only 4% of farms were that large. Big farms gobbled up small ones that couldn't compete. They relied on economies of scale to produce more food at a cheaper price.
That sent prices down even more, putting more small farmers out of business. The 2012 budget proposed a 22% cut to farm subsidies, including $5 billion direct payment program. Half of farmers receiving subsidies made more than $100,000 a year. Between 1995 and 2016, the top 10% of farmers received 77% of subsidies. The top 1% received 26%, or $1.7 million per recipient. The top recipient was D-Line Farms Partnership, which received $4 million. In 2012, President Obama called for an end to the $4 billion in oil industry subsidies. Some estimates indicated that the real level of oil industry subsidies is higher, between $10 and $40 billion. At the same time, oil companies' profits benefited when oil prices reached a record $145 a barrel in 2008. The oil industry subsidies have a long history in the United States. As early as World War I, the government stimulated oil and gas production in order to ensure a domestic supply. In 1995, Congress

0: This service is intended solely for individuals who cannot read conventional print due to a disability. Ineligible listeners risk infringing on copyright laws, and KPBS Radio Reading Service is not responsible for any violations that may occur. Our service may not be redistributed without our written consent. If you agree to these conditions, please continue listening.
1: 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Percentage depletion allowance, $4.327 billion. 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Natural gas distribution lines, $500 million. Ultra-deep water and unconventional natural gas and other petroleum resource research and development, $230 million. Passive loss exemption, $105 million. Unconventional fossil technology program, $100 million. Other subsidies, $161 million. Greenpeace argues that the oil industry subsidies should also include the following activities: the Strategic Petroleum Reserve, defense spending that involves military action in oil-rich countries in the Persian Gulf, the construction of the U.S. federal highway system, which encourages reliance on gas-driven cars. The BEA argues that these federal government activities were primarily done to protect national security, not promote specific activities within the oil industry. Even though the intent was not to directly subsidize it, they may have benefited the industry indirectly. Ethanol subsidies. Between 1979 and 2010, the corn industry received $20 billion in federal subsidies. Congress wanted to divert production into ethanol, a component of gasoline. The subsidies were meant to help producers meet a 2005 federal law that required 7.5 billion gallons of renewable fuel to be produced by 2012. In 2007, a revision increased the goal to 36 billion gallons by 2022. Only 6.25 billion gallons were produced in 2011. The corn subsidy, a tax credit of 46 cents a gallon, ended in January 2012. Ethanol producers would have liked to see a larger credit of $1.10 per gallon remain. The credit was to research cost-effective ways to convert other biofuels like switchgrass, wood chips, and non-food corn byproducts. When the corn subsidy ended in 2012, ethanol producers were left in a bit of a glut. But that was because gasoline refiners stocked up on subsidized ethanol before prices went up. The glut was absorbed over time. Demand increased during the U.S. summer driving season. Growing markets, such as Brazil, couldn't keep up with their own need for ethanol, and they began importing it from the United States. Converting corn for fuel became controversial when it helped drive food prices higher in 2008. That created food riots throughout the world. That was just one reason for the high price of corn and other commodities. Also, investors fled to the commodities markets in response to the global financial crisis of 2008. Many experts argue that using corn for fuel is a poor allocation of natural resources when 60% of the world's population is malnourished. Furthermore, corn is not an efficient fuel source. Even if all the corn in the United States were converted to ethanol, it would only meet 4% of America's fuel consumption needs. Next is export subsidies. The World Trade Organization bans export subsidies, but it allows two U.S. federal government export subsidy programs. They help U.S. farmers compete with other countries' subsidized exports. The U.S. Department of Agriculture promotes the Export Credit Guarantee Program, which finances U.S. farm exports. The USDA

guarantees the buyer's credit when they can't get credit approval locally. Second, the Dairy Export Incentive Program, which pays cash subsidies to dairy exporters. It helps them to meet the subsidized prices of foreign dairy producers. Next is housing subsidies. Housing subsidies promote home ownership and support the construction industry. They total about $15 billion a year. Housing subsidies come in two forms: interest rate subsidies and down payment assistance. The biggest interest rate subsidy is the mortgage interest deduction on the federal income tax. There are also some smaller interest subsidies that reduce mortgage costs for low-income families. The federal government also matches the amount low-income families have for a down payment. This came to $10.9 million in 2008. These direct homeowners' subsidies paled in comparison to what the federal government spent to support the Federal Housing Authority Mortgage Loan Guarantee Program. The real trouble started when it created two government-sponsored enterprises. Fannie Mae and Freddie Mac provided a secondary market to buy these mortgages from banks. But they bought too many. That forced the government to spend up to $100 billion to bail out Fannie and Freddie. Even this wasn't enough, and the government nationalized them. Was the bailout a subsidy? Yes, in a sense. That's because without it, there would have been no housing activity whatsoever after the subprime mortgage crisis. Fannie, Freddie, and the Federal Home Loan Guarantee Program were behind 90% of all home loans. The agencies replaced the private sector's role in the home mortgage market in the United States. Next, some other subsidies. The U.S. federal government offers many more subsidies that it thinks will improve the economy. For example, the 2009 Cash for Clunkers program was a subsidy to the auto industry and dealers, according to the BEA. In the program, dealers received a subsidy of up to $4,500 from the federal government after discounting a new vehicle into a consumer who traded in an old car. The goal was to jumpstart the economy after the recession. It also aimed to encourage people to buy more fuel-efficient vehicles and lessen U.S. reliance on foreign oil. Next, Obamacare subsidies. More than half of the Obamacare subsidies are designed to go to middle-income families. These are hard-working parents. They hold jobs as food service workers, administrative personnel, and health aides. These are also jobs that don't provide health insurance. Although 10.6 million Americans were eligible for subsidies as of February 2018, most didn't get them. Why? It's because they didn't sign up for insurance on the exchanges. Obamacare is budgeted to spend $1.039 trillion on subsidies for these middle-class working families between 2015 and 2024. It only expects to spend $792 billion on expanded Medicaid and children's health insurance program for the poor. Title of that article, Government Subsidies for Farm, Oil, Export, and So On. What are the major federal government subsidies? That by Kimberly Amadeo, published to TheBalance.com. Title of this article, Following Smarter ASP's Security Incident. Here's a cybersecurity checklist for choosing a hosting provider. This from Cyware.com. Was published November 11th, 2019, to that website. Breaches and incidents. Smarter ASP, a major hosting provider, was the victim of a ransomware attack recently. The attack resulted not just in customer data being encrypted, but also the hosting provider's website suffering downtime. Choosing a hosting provider is a crucial step in setting up a website. In the light of ransomware attacks impacting Smarter ASP, here are some points from cybersecurity perspective to consider before inking the deal with a hosting provider.
First, SSL security certificate. The SSL, or Secure Sockets Layer, encrypts communication between a website and its users. It helps prevent customers' information from being stolen. This also ensures website visitors and their connection is secured, as most browsers provide visual cues for websites with SSL certificates. Next, Web Application Firewall, WAF. The Web Application Firewall monitors and filters the incoming traffic by blocking potentially malicious requests. It offers protection from a number of attacks, including SQL injection, XSS attacks, DDoS attacks, and cross-site forgery. The WAF works on a set of policies that can be customized according to the security requirements. Because this is among the first line of defense against cyber threats, this firewall must always be kept updated. Certain security standards require the implementation of the Web Application Firewall for compliance. And then there's frequent backups. The more data-intense your website is the necessity to back up data, preferably at an off-site location. Human backup brings in the possibility of manual error. Hosting providers who offer frequent automated backups give you the advantage of data recovery in case of a cybersecurity incident. Providers who offer to encrypt the data backed up automatically deserve brownie points. And then protection against malware. Malicious actors are constantly looking for opportunities to inject malware. To make sure that your site doesn't get infected, it's essential that a few security measures are implemented. The web hosting provider can help by regularly scanning files for malicious code. Identifying and removing malware services from the hosting provider is an added advantage. Although this is not an exhaustive checklist, it can help you to get your basics in place to further explore cybersecurity for your website. Title of that article from Cyware.com is Following Smarter ASP's Security Incident, Here's a Cybersecurity Checklist for Choosing a Hosting Provider. 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In the U.S., radio is still king, but podcasts and streaming services are gaining ground. This was written by Ethan Jacob Kraft and published June 20th, 2019. Millennial audio consumption in the United States is booming, with the demographic listening to audio of more types, at more times, and in more places than any other generation, according to a newly released Ipsos study conducted for iHeartRadio. Audio is hot right now and a must for marketers looking to reach increasingly elusive and fractured audiences, said Bob Pittman, iHeartRadio's CEO and chairman, in a statement. We're living in an audio-first world, he said. While iHeartRadio, an internet-based radio aggregator that claims to reach 9 out of 10 Americans every month, is naturally likely to emphasize the importance of radio to consumers, many of the findings from its latest study corroborated recent trends shown in other reports conducted independently. Across the board, the Ipsos iHeartRadio survey found that radio reaches more consumers than any other audio channel, with 85% of consumers listening to a radio broadcast at least once per week, outpacing social media at 68% and live television at 56%. On a daily basis, radio has more than twice the listenership of audio streaming services, with 69% of consumers tuning in to the radio at least once a day compared to streaming's 34%. Radio has long been a trusted companion for people of all ages, said iHeartRadio's chief marketing officer Gail Troberman in a statement. The only difference now versus decades ago is that today people can enjoy that connection anywhere they are across a variety of platforms. While radio still reigns supreme, other forms of audio are steadily gaining traction in both listenership and revenue.
This year, 51% of American consumers reported listening to a podcast at some point in their lives, compared to just 22% in 2009, according to the Edison Infinite Dial Media Survey, a separate study that was conducted earlier this year. The Edison Research Survey also found that 50% of the U.S. population over 12 years old listen to music via YouTube at least once a week, while popular streaming services like Spotify, Apple Music, and Amazon Music have seen their monthly listener numbers grow year over year since 2017 in the 12 to 34 demographic by between 3 and 9 percentage points. While millennials were found to be the largest demographic for audio consumption, they weren't alone in their enjoyment of radio, podcasts, and music streaming services. According to the Ipsos iHeart Radio study, Americans of all ages listen to an average of 17.2 hours of audio per week, with millennials topping the list at 18.8 hours per week each, and baby boomers coming in last at 15 hours per week. Along with an increase in streaming's popularity, purchases of smart speakers like Amazon's Echo devices that are controlled via the Alexa virtual assistant have also been on the rise. According to Edison's 2019 media survey, an estimated 65 million Americans, or about one quarter of the country, own a smart speaker, while 52% of households that have them own two or more, compared to 33% of households just last year. The Ipsos iHeart Radio report credits the rise of smart speakers with bolstering radio's continued popularity, finding that homes with smart speakers spend 47% more time listening to radio during prime hours, that is defined by the study as 8 to 10 p.m., than homes without them. The study, which was conducted digitally by Ipsos in March 2019, surveyed more than 6,000 consumers between the ages of 13 and 64 across the United States who listened to at least one audio platform weekly. Again, the title of that article from Ad Age is Millennials Reportedly Listen to More Audio Than Any Other Generation.

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Welcome. This is The New Yorker, and I'm your reader, Dale. Today, I'll be reading from the June 16th issue, Copyright 2025, Condé Nast. And now I'll begin with the talk of the town. Trailblazer Department, Space Odyssey. The other day, amid throngs of school kids, a septuagenarian woman with a puff of gray hair in a black turtleneck and pearl earrings stepped into the Rose Center for Earth and Space. I remember coming here in the early 90s, the woman, Tam O'Shaughnessy, said. When we came, no one recognized Sally. It was perfect for her. We were just two citizens. Sally was Sally Ride, who in 1983 became the first American woman in space. O'Shaughnessy was her partner of 27 years, a fact that became public only when Ride died in 2012, and O'Shaughnessy wrote herself into the obituary. O'Shaughnessy tells the full story of their relationship in a National Geographic documentary, Sally, which is due out next week. She was a pretty hardcore introvert, O'Shaughnessy said. I'm an introvert, but I think I like people more than Sally did. She stood on a walkway surrounding the planetarium's sphere. She and Ride met when they were 12 and 13, respectively, at a tennis tournament in Redlands, California. We were standing in line, and I noticed this young girl ahead of me, she recalled. When the line started moving forward, she suddenly rose up on her toes and walked on her toes a few steps. It just cracked me up. I thought it was the funniest, quirkiest thing I'd ever seen. They became friends and remained in touch. Ride went to Stanford to study physics. O'Shaughnessy joined the first ever professional women's tennis circuit, the Virginia Slims. Watching a Swedish tennis player on the court one day, she realized that she was having what she called very gay feelings. Buoyed by the gay liberation movement, she came out as queer. Ride, meanwhile, was selected by NASA's Astronaut Corps in 1978 and married her fellow astronaut, Stephen Hawley, in 1982. But she and O'Shaughnessy were still orbiting each other. As Ride was preparing to go to space, O'Shaughnessy said, she called to say hi and to say, "You want to come to my launch?" O'Shaughnessy watched the shuttle take off from a mile or two away and is one of Ride's 50 guests. We could hear Mission Control counting off. People had picnic baskets out on the grass. When the countdown got to 10, 9, 8, everybody got so excited. Ride's expedition made her a household name, but she hated fame. In contrast to Katy Perry and the other pop culture space tourists on Lauren Sanchez's recent Blue Origin flight. That was ridiculous, O'Shaughnessy said. Sally always liked the work. She never did things for the awards or the celebrity. In 1985, Ride visited O'Shaughnessy in Atlanta, where she was studying biology. They sat on a couch near O'Shaughnessy's Cocker Spaniel. I bent over to pet her, and I felt Sally's hand on my lower back, she recalled. It was a little bit of a surprise because friends don't typically do that. I turned to look at her eyes, and she looked like she was in love. We kissed, and it was basically all over. Ride divorced Hawley, and after a few years, O'Shaughnessy moved to La Jolla to live with her. But Ride remained closeted even to friends, which frustrated O'Shaughnessy. We did everything together, she said, but she just never uttered the words, "Come meet my partner, Tam." They co-wrote children's books and in 2001 founded Sally Ride Science, a science education company. We made the conscious decision not to be open to the public, O'Shaughnessy went on, passing a display about atoms and quarks. Sally had some quarks, that's for sure, she said, laughing. I wanted her to be open with people she cared about. I could care less if the rest of the world knew. I understood she had a lot to lose. In 2011, Ride found out that she had pancreatic cancer. The couple became certified domestic partners to ensure hospital visitation rights. We had a notary come over. Then we had our traditional beer and saltine crackers with melted brie, O'Shaughnessy said.
As Ride was dying, O'Shaughnessy asked how to identify herself to the world. Ride answered, "You decide." I wrote the obituary a few days before Sally died for our website, she said, and then it went viral. She paused at a model of the moon and caressed its craters. When Ride talked about being in space, she recalled looking back at Earth's atmosphere. She'd describe it as this thin, fuzzy blue line, almost like the fuzz on a tennis ball, O'Shaughnessy said. The way she would always describe being in space is that she loved floating free. And that article was written by Michael Shulman. Turning now to American Chronicles, this article is titled Mother of the Sitcom, The Glorious Tragic Story of Gertrude Berg, the creator of The Goldbergs, and this was written by Emily Nussbaum. On May 9, 1954, on the set of the CBS game show What's My Line, the week's mystery celebrity strolled past a panel of blindfolded judges and, to a roar from the studio audience, wrote her name on the chalkboard, Gertrude Berg. A Zaftig woman with warm, expressive eyes and a dumpling nose, Berg was dressed with Park Avenue flair in a regal fur stole and three strands of pearls. On screen, a caption displayed the name she was better known by, that of a fictional character who, for a quarter of a century, had been as iconic as Groucho Marx and as beloved as Mickey Mouse, the irresistible, Yiddish-accented, malaprop-prone Bronx housewife, Molly Goldberg, hollering, "Yoo-hoo, is anybody?" into her tenement airshaft, the social network of its day. The past year had been a difficult one for Berg, then 54, whose family show The Goldbergs, originally titled The Rise of the Goldbergs, debuted in 1929 as a radio serial that bounced between networks before settling on CBS, becoming a national sensation. During the Depression and the Second World War, Berg had beavered away at an astonishing pace, producing, writing, directing, and starring in thousands of episodes about a hard-working Jewish immigrant family. In the process, she'd become a multimedia mogul with an advice column called Mama Talks, a comic strip, a best-selling cookbook, and even a line of house dresses for full-figured women. In a national poll in Good Housekeeping, Berg was ranked America's second most admired woman, bested only by another liberal firebrand, Eleanor Roosevelt. In 1945, Berg's radio show ended, and 4 years later she rebooted it as a television sitcom on CBS during the loosey-goosey early days of the medium, when shows still aired live and were run by advertisers. Working with General Foods, she flacked Sanka decaffeinated coffee in character as Molly, boosting the brand's sales. In 1951, she won the first Emmy for Best Actress, beating out Imogene Coca, Helen Hayes, and Betty White. Television was about to transform the culture, and Berg was poised to become one of its greatest luminaries. Instead, just 3 years later, her life's work was in peril. In 1950, as the McCarthy era descended, an ideological cage dropped over the industry, terrorizing a community of liberal-minded creators. Among them, Philip Loeb, the actor who played Molly's husband Jake on The Goldbergs. Loeb had his name printed in Red Channels, the notorious anti-communist snitch book. For a year and a half, Berg fought hard for Loeb, refusing her sponsor's demands that she fire him. But CBS dropped the show, and in the end, she gave in. The Goldbergs was now airing on the more marginal DuMont Network with a new sponsor and a new Jake. Another family sitcom had taken Berg's old Monday night slot on CBS, I Love Lucy, starring Lucille Ball, the first lady of television. On What's My Line, Berg gave little indication that anything had gone wrong. When one of the panelists, the actress Faye Emerson, who'd noticed the extended applause at Berg's entrance, asked, "Are you someone very much in the public eye?" Berg scored laughs by answering in the high, breathy voice of an upper-crust Brahmin,
Rather. Have you appeared regularly on television? Emerson asked. On and off, yes, Burke replied. She then added, nearly inaudibly, a sly zinger, depending on the sponsor's disposition. Yes, Berg said, she'd been on the stage. She'd made a movie, too. And yes, she said, her eyes sparkling, her character was famous for her accent. After a few false leads, the TV host, Steve Allen, blurted out the correct answer. Is it Molly Goldberg? Delighted, the panelists asked Berg for a treat, a taste of her character's voice. What do you want me to say, darling? Berg shot back, channeling her alter ego with a grin. Before she left the stage, the panelists rose up to shake her hand. For a moment more, Gertrude Berg was still the apple of America's eye. In the just-so story that Americans learn about television, it all started in the 50s with Lucy Ricardo wailing, "Wah!" in her brownstone on East 68th Street. The family sitcom was the mass medium's primal format, the source of both brash marital farces like I Love Lucy and The Honeymooners, and blander offerings like Father Knows Best and The Adventures of Ozzie and Harriet, placid fantasias of white suburban conformity with rock-jawed commuter dads and moms vacuuming in pearls. Each decade, new neighbors moved in. In the 70s, the Bunkers and the Brady Bunch. In the 80s, the Cosbys and the Connors. The small screen became a mirror that your own family could gaze at to catch a glimpse of another family seated on their own sofa in front of their own TV. The Goldbergs were the first of these reflections, sweet, sharp, and a little schmaltzy. The show was set in a world of Jewish immigrants. Rag trade workers, big-hearted housewives, crowds of cousins and assimilated children crammed into tenement kitchens with kreplachs sizzling on the skillet. Yet, despite the cultural specificity, Molly, Jake, and their children, Rosalie and Sammy, known as Samala, were portrayed not as ethnic exotics or vaudevillian types, but as ordinary Americans, patriotic and emotionally relatable, a provocative idea in a period when Jews were widely viewed as outsiders at best, subversives at worst. When the Goldbergs disappeared, so did the legacy of Berg herself, the first showrunner of any gender and a lifestyle influencer 50 years before Oprah or Martha Stewart. By 2013, the memory of Berg had been so fully eclipsed that when ABC launched a new family sitcom called The Goldbergs, written by the unrelated Adam F. Goldberg and based on his adolescence in 1980s suburban Philadelphia, few people even registered the echo. Berg, like many Jews of her generation, including my own grandmother Malka, known as Molly, who passed through Ellis Island the year the Goldbergs debuted on the radio, had been a fierce optimist about America, a true believer in cultural progress, and in a democracy that opened its heart to new arrivals. But in the end, Berg's life became proof of the darker truth, one that is newly relevant in the Trump era. Doors that swing open can also slam shut. There have been a few attempts in recent years to fly Berg's flag again, including a 2007 scholarly biography by Glenn D. Smith, Jr., and in 2009, Aviva Kempner's lively, affectionate documentary, Yoo-Hoo, Mrs. Goldberg, featuring interviews with Berg's family and colleagues. In 2021, Jennifer Kyshen Armstrong published the excellent When Women Invented Television, which skillfully wove Berg's story into those of three other neglected innovators, Erna Phillips, the creator of the soap opera, the Black Jazz Chanteuse and Dumont Network TV host Hazel Scott, and Betty White, less forgotten, although few people know she basically invented the TV talk show. Still, on a frigid January day, as I leaf through Berg's archive at Syracuse University, her story felt peculiarly like a cold case, or like a symptom of a stroke, a gap in shared memory. Why had she been forgotten when her peers had lingered on as nostalgic figures, totems of a safer, simpler time? In her papers, there were thick scrapbooks of Christmas cards, many from fellow celebrities,
Berg clearly adored Christmas. There were piles of fan mail from both Jewish and non-Jewish fans, often addressed to Molly Goldberg. There were more intimate notes, too, addressed to her birth name, Tilly Edelstein, documents so fragile that they flaked when I lifted them up, snowing on the page. Born in 1899, Tilly grew up in a Jewish neighborhood in Harlem, the daughter of Jake Edelstein, a speculator who owned a rundown Catskills hotel called Fleischmann's, and his doting, fragile wife, Dinah. In Molly and Me, Berg's 1961 memoir, she portrays her relatives, mavericks like her tinsmith grandfather, Mordecai, who fled persecution in Poland and kept a secret still for making schnapps, as a crew of cheerful self-mythologizers, eager to bend an anecdote to make it more romantic, less tragic. Berg shared that tendency. In the book, she never mentions her older brother Charles, who died of diphtheria at around the age of 7, devastating her parents. Her mother had a nervous breakdown. Her father kept the telegram announcing Charles's death in his pocket for the rest of his life. Instead, Berg sticks to her joyful summers at her father's hotel, where she ran the theater program, performing a fortune-teller act on rainy days, and beginning at 14, staging sketches based on hotel gossip. These stories starred Maltke Talnitsky, a woman in her 50s with a lousy husband and a lot of legal troubles. Many of the hotel's guests were lawyers. Among those summer guests was Tilly's future husband, Lou Berg, a British chemical engineer who impressed Tilly with his posh accent. He said, "whilst," and "hence," and "schedule," she marvels in Molly and Me. The couple married when she was 19 and he was 29, then moved for 3 miserable years to the Deep South, where Lou worked as the chief technologist of a Louisiana sugar plantation. To her relief, the refinery burned down, giving the couple an excuse to settle in New York. And then, shortly after the birth of her second child in 1926, Berg made a grand leap, changing her name to Gertrude, more Park Avenue, less Harlem, and diving into show business. With her husband's support, he typed up her scripts throughout her career. The newly minted Gertrude Berg hustled for jobs, scoring odd gigs like a role narrating a Yiddish-language Christmas cookie ad aimed at Jewish consumers. She also sold 4 episodes of her first radio show, Effie and Laura, a serial about 2 shop girls in the Bronx talking about the meaning of life. It was an audacious concept, a proto-Laverne and Shirley. It likely aced the Bechdel test more than 50 years before it was invented, but the show became Berg's first lesson in power. The network, offended by one of Laura's cynical zingers that marriages are not made in heaven, axed the show after a single episode. Luckily, Berg was busy polishing another script, this one starring a Maltke-ish heroine, only younger and luckier in love. According to a story Berg loved to tell, her handwritten script for The Rise of the Goldbergs was illegible, so an executive asked her to read it to him, and then, charmed, insisted that she play the lead. On one occasion, she claimed that had been her plan all along. The first episode aired a month after the stock market crash of 1929, perfect timing for a story about a family struggling to stay afloat. Berg got up at 6 to write scripts, perfecting each detail down to the authentic sizzle of eggs on the stove. In the course of 15 years, the Goldbergs expanded to include some 200 characters with lively figures such as the querulous Uncle David, obsessed with his doctor's son, Solly. At its height, the serial reached 10 million listeners, airing multiple times per day. The heart of the show was Berg's performance as the redoubtable Molly, a meddler and a chatterbox, but also the show's moral heroine, a problem solver energized by the troubles of others. In the pilot episode, Jake, a dress cutter, needs money to go into business for himself. Molly saves the day grabbing a teapot from a closet where she's been saving a secret stash of cash.
Loving and resourceful, Molly was both an homage to Berg's relatives and a compensatory fantasy, a contrast to Berg's own grief-stricken mother who became mired in a lifelong depression. Berg herself wasn't much like Molly. She didn't cook, clean, or even read Hebrew. Lou taught her the Yiddish script for that cookie commercial phonetically. A secular highbrow, she read Russian novels and owned a Picasso. Her workaholic devotion to her fictional family strained her relationship with her daughter, Harriet. Still like Molly, Berg had a deep empathetic curiosity, an extrovert's urge to explore the world around her. To find new plots, she sneaked down to the Lower East Side to eavesdrop, once joining a women's group under an assumed name. From the start, the character of Molly Goldberg made some listeners nervous. Was the portrayal a form of minstrelsy, like the crude blackface dialect humor of Amos and Andy, the only radio show with higher ratings? But if Molly was a trope, she was also a corrective to an earlier stereotype, that of the mournful, self-abnegating Yiddishy mama, the saintly shuttle survivor in the 1927 talkie, the jazz singer, the humble bubba of Sophie Tucker's signature song, My Yiddish Mum, the anxious mama bird in the 1938 poem, Oyen Veg Shit Abum, so terrified her child will freeze that she weighs him down with scarves and hats until he can't lift his wings. Like this sorority of martyrs, Molly sacrificed, scrimped, and saved. But she was also full of joy, appetite, and opinion. She was more of a balabost, the Yiddish term for a powerhouse, a do-everything. She took up space instead of shrinking. So did Berg, and her left-leaning politics were part of that force. In the mid-30s, she renegotiated her contracts to gain greater creative control. Increasingly, she filled the show's dialogue with pro-worker, pro-New Deal themes. At a time when the demagogue Father Coughlin was flooding the radio with anti-Semitic hate speech, Berg offered counter-programming. In 1933, Berg ran what amounted to a very special episode, a full Seder, sung by a real cantor, which Pepsodent, her sponsor, agreed to air without ads. The PR move paid off. One telegram read, "Just as Pepsodent acts as a disinfectant, so does your broadcasting to dispel hatred and brings humanity closer together." 6 years later, Berg aired an even more pointed Seder episode in which a thug threw a rock through the Goldbergs' window, a reference to Kristallnacht, which had occurred a few months earlier. At the Seder, Molly compared liberatory ideas to the wind, an invisible force that blows everywhere and can't be contained, even in the face of fascism. Jewish listeners wrote her letters full of pride. Some kept the radio on during their own Seders. One joked darkly that she hoped the Goldbergs wouldn't encourage her neighborhood's Hitlerites. But non-Jewish fans wrote to Berg, too, with a complex parasocial intimacy, often confiding their feelings about her race. A Mrs. W.D. Arena wrote that, having been thrown in with them during travels in Colorado, she had learned to esteem them very highly. A woman whose daughter worked at a hospital assured Berg that poor Jewish patients were the most appreciative demographic. An especially prolific Episcopalian superfan named C.M. Falconer weighed in on the show's plots like a modern recapper and spun out several hair-raising theories about the roots of Jewish men's business savvy. Frank R. Jennings from Chicago sweetly mimicked Molly's accent in a postscript. "Please excuse it, the typewriter. It ain't so well today yet, and don't ask it me why. I don't know why." For both sets of fans, it mattered that the show was made by Jews. "I believe you're really truly Jewish," one viewer enthused. Another described a debate over Berg's ethnicity with her husband, who thought she might be faking it. Still, the question of authenticity was a sensitive one. In 1933,
after Berg dropped a Gentile actress who had been temporarily filling in for the girl who played Rosalie, the actress's mother complained to Pepsodent, leading the right-wing gossip columnist Walter Winchell to denounce Berg. Hitler victims using Hitler methods? Shame. The scandal stung, as bad publicity always did. In radio, advertisers had the final say. But Berg had a weapon of her own. Despite strong ratings, the Goldbergs faced cancellation several times. Her bosses, including and often especially the Jewish ones, had never been fully at ease with the show's ethnic bluntness or its politics. Each time, Berg stayed on top with the help of her fans. Once early in the serial's run, after she skipped a few episodes because she got sick, thousands of worried letters poured in. As the media historian Carol Stable wrote in her 2008 lecture, Red Networks, Women Writers, and the Broadcast Blacklist, only its popularity among listeners, which Berg herself repeatedly leveraged in support of the program, kept it on the air. The Goldbergs was canceled in 1945, supposedly because of low ratings, although Berg's family suspected that politics were a factor. A memo had gone around CBS, which listed Berg, who had stumped for FDR, as one of the president's boosters. For a while, Berg hovered in showbiz limbo, developing other projects, including a Negro show and an adaptation of the comic strip Penny about a WASP teenager. She'd already tried out House of Glass, in which she played a very different character, the hotel manager Bessie Glass, a crisp, modern exponent of efficiency, running a family business in the Catskills. But by then it was hard for her fans to accept her as anyone but Molly. In 1948, Berg staged Me and Molly, a Broadway play, and then approached the newly established television networks with a reboot of The Goldbergs, reinvented as a sitcom. Televisions were still pricey gadgets, and the audience was small and urbane. Nearly everything on the air was adapted from radio, theater, and vaudeville. With such attractive IP, Berg was confident that she'd get the go-ahead, but to her shock, she found no takers, even at CBS. With Molly-ish moxie, she pushed back, insisting on a meeting with her old CBS boss, William S. Paley. He relented, and Berg was proved right almost immediately. When the Goldbergs debuted on TV on January 10, 1949, it became a smash hit, with General Foods signing on shortly after. Berg radiated charisma on screen, opening each episode perched in Molly's tenement window, confiding directly to the home viewer about Sanka's benefits. The sleep is left in. Live television was even more breakneck than making radio. It was like mounting a brand new Broadway play each week. But the long hours paid off as Berg helped forge the key elements of TV comedy, down to neighbors bursting through doorways. There was a kinetic spark between Berg and Loeb, evoking the warmth of a long marriage, at once skeptical and tender. Eli Minst, a Yiddish theater star, played Uncle David with a high, wheedling voice, his hands a blur of gesticulation, and the Goldberg children were portrayed by Gentile actors, including the endearing Arlene Fuzzy McQuaid as the preteen Rosalie, a studious girl with a sleek bob. In the series' signature shot, neighbors gossip from their windows across the air shaft, their voices overlapping. These sequences highlighted Molly's gift for speaking, as she often said, from our family to your family. Only a handful of these early episodes still exist, preserved on kinescope, created by filming a TV screen. In one, which aired in September 1949, the Goldbergs get a new, neglectful landlord. As Molly and Jake argue about the best way to confront the problem, Jake, in high dudgeon, waving his finger like a baton, makes the case for a rent strike, tearing up his rent check and calling for a building-wide protest. As he fulminates, he throws in his own Mollypropism. Ignorance is nine-tenths of the law. Molly, the house moderate, lobbies to treat the landlord like a person, giving him a birthday cake.
It's played as wacky farce with Uncle David's voice interrupting Molly's sweet talk with jibes about broken elevators, but it's unmissably political. And though Molly's humanism usually saves the day, this time Jake has a point, aiming for a compromise. Molly accidentally negotiates the rent up by $2. As with much TV from this period, there's a lovable amateurism to the entire endeavor. In one comic sequence, a house painter slaps a series of new colors on the wall, a joke that doesn't land, probably because color TV was still 5 years off. Still, the episode captures the show's rich tonal blend, its combination of screwball comedy and sincere concern with the daily troubles of working people, the small dramas that add up to a life. The show's focus on workers' rights extended behind the scenes. Berg hired left-wing firebrands like Burl Ives and Garson Cannon as guest stars, and she crossed the color line on both radio and TV, hiring the black actress and civil rights activist Freedie Washington. In 1950, the Goldbergs also helped lead a technician strike, forcing CBS to substitute other programming. Berg herself was a millionaire with a home on Park Avenue and an estate in Bedford Hills. But her project was a magnet for a different crowd, the Bohemian set, who frequented Cafe Society, an integrated nightclub in Greenwich Village. In the late 40s, when television was itself an unpainted wall, it still felt possible for these idealists to define the medium, to tell the types of stories that got censored in Hollywood. That artistic circle included Loeb, an established actor and director who had played Jake on Broadway, a First World War veteran who'd co-written a Marx Brothers movie. Loeb was a pro-union activist devoted to improving the lives of theater workers. He was a natural target during the second Red Scare, McCarthyism, which began in the late 40s, spearheaded by a group of ex-FBI agents who operated under the name American Business Consultants. In 1947, these former G-men started publishing a newsletter called Counterattack, a sort of anti-communist burn book focused on the film industry. In theory, their targets were Communist Party members, but in practice, the net extended to anyone who supported black civil rights or unionization, anyone suspected of being gay or of spreading subversive ideas. When Congress called these targets to testify in front of the House Un-American Activities Committee, HUAC, a group of defiant creators, the Hollywood Ten, refused to name names. They got blacklisted and were jailed for contempt of Congress. Hundreds of artists fled to Europe or went into hiding, working under pseudonyms. Television, still a small industry, wasn't yet a significant target. In fact, in 1949, when American Business Consultants leaned on General Foods and CBS executives, threatening to feature Loeb's name if they didn't agree to subscribe to Counterattack, they simply said no. A year later, everything changed. At the time, the Goldbergs was flying high. Berg had been nominated for Best Actress, and the cast filmed a spinoff movie, Molly, in Los Angeles during their summer break.

0: This service is intended solely for individuals who cannot read conventional print due to a disability. Ineligible listeners risk infringing on copyright laws, and KPBS Radio Reading Service is not responsible for any violations that may occur. Our service may not be redistributed without our written consent. If you agree to these conditions, please continue listening.
1: List. The document had no legal force, but that didn't matter. Suddenly, anyone in Red Channels was in danger, along with anyone associated with those people. In September, General Foods gave Berg 2 days to fire Philip Loeb. He rejected the idea of a buyout he wanted to fight, he told her, and she supported him, hugging him and telling him, "I will stick by you." For a year and a half, Berg held to that promise, stalling, negotiating with her network bosses and her sponsors, hoping the crisis would blow over. Just as she had in the past, Berg used her loyal audience as a tool, threatening to launch a national boycott of General Foods. The threat worked, but the reprieve was temporary. As the pressure built, Berg got desperate. At one point, she approached Cardinal Francis Spellman, who was New York's most infamous power broker. A prominent anti-communist, Spellman moonlighted as a fixer during the Blacklist era, and he'd purportedly helped to rescue Lena Horne and Harry Belafonte as a favor to the TV host Ed Sullivan, who was Catholic. Berg, however, got nowhere. Spellman simply strung her along. CBS had dropped the Goldbergs by then, replacing it with I Love Lucy, which had been scheduled to run as a companion to Berg's show. Berg jumped over to NBC, but no sponsor would sign up with Loeb in the cast. Finally, in January 1952, she gave in. Loeb got a generous deal, 90% of his salary for the run of the show, money he desperately needed as the sole support of a schizophrenic son who lived in a mental institution. He released a statement that let Berg off the hook. In response, she released a supportive statement saying that she had never believed he was a communist. Still, it was a painful split. Loeb, unable to work, living with the family of his friend and fellow Blacklist victim, Zero Mostel, sank into despondency. In 1955, he checked into the Taft Hotel and took an overdose of pills, killing himself. In When Women Invented Television, Armstrong describes her own visit to the Syracuse archive, where she found one slim folder dedicated to Loeb. She struggles to imagine a better ending to the story, another way out. Could Berg have launched that boycott instead of merely threatening to do so? What if she had joined forces with other targets like Hazel Scott, a star at Cafe Society, who, like many black artists, had her name printed in red channels and had her own tragic downfall? Would the McCarthy era have been cut short? Or would the Goldbergs have simply been canceled faster, particularly after CBS, one of the most liberal network, started requiring its staff to sign loyalty oaths? Loeb's blacklisting, Armstrong writes, became one of the first and most ominous signs of the conformity that television would demand. By the time the Goldbergs aired its last episode in 1956, Berg had absorbed the lessons of her age. In the show's final year, she expressed this real politics simply in an interview in Commentary. "You see, darling, I don't bring up anything that will bother people. That's very important. Unions, politics, fundraising, Zionism, socialism, intergroup relations, I don't stress them. And after all, aren't all such things secondary to daily family living?" The Goldbergs were Jewish, but they weren't defensive about it, she explained, nor were they especially aware of their ethnicity. Moreover, the actors who played Rosalie and Sammy were just average-looking young people, not Jewish. Although the show had once been called The Rise of the Goldbergs, Jake would never make it big, the way his creator had. "I keep things average," Berg noted. "I don't want to lose friends." At this point, The Goldbergs was airing in syndications, watered down by network notes. The family had moved to a Connecticut suburb, tellingly called Haverville, where Molly looked like

an ethnic outsider with no air shaft to yell into. Jake had been recast with new actors. First, Harold J. Stone, then Robert H. Harris, who exuded a cooler, more distant air, closer to the dad on Father Knows Best. In 1952, the newspaper columnist John Crosby, his era's shrewdest observer of radio and television, had written a biting dispatch describing the rebooted series as mighty subdued, its earning power diminished, its chief male actor missing, its format extensively rearranged. Crosby had sympathy for Berg's vexing situation, but more for Loeb, whom he portrayed as tragically isolated, having been dropped by an industry so wary of controversy that it didn't even have the guts to fire him. Sponsors didn't fight. They simply melted away until Loeb was out of the picture. In its final years, new themes had begun to leach into the Goldbergs, among them a Freudian tendency to blame mothers. "Our beautiful Rosalie a duckling? I gave her a complex," Molly moans in an episode in which her daughter wants a nose job. Terrified that her nag, nag, nag has risked causing her subconscious psyche to get a trauma, Molly showers Rosalie with praise, then schemes with a plastic surgeon to get her daughter to change her mind. It's a playful, twisty plot, but one overflowing with contradictions, not least the fact that Rosalie is played by McQuaid, whose nose is a button. When Molly asks again and again, "So what's wrong with Rosalie's nose?" no one says it looks too Jewish. In Haverhill, some things couldn't be said. Berg never stopped working, always seeking fresh outlets for her talents. In 1959, she played a Russian mother whose son is dinged by anti-Semitic quotas in The World of Shalom Aleichem, a joyful independent television production directed by and cast with blacklisted artists including Mostel. The same year, she broke through on Broadway, winning a Tony for A Majority of One, where she played a Jewish widow who has a romance with a Japanese man. In 1961, Berg got her last shot at television in a show called Mrs. G Goes to College, Watery Gruel, in which Berg played Sarah Green, a sort of magical Jewess among clean-cut co-eds. That year, she published her memoir, Molly and Me, co-written with her son, Cherney, her frequent collaborator. In the book, she celebrates her standoff with Paley but makes no mention of the blacklist. There is only one sentence about Loeb, who is described simply as a veteran of Broadway and the movies. By this point, the space for a Molly Goldberg had narrowed like a dress cut too small. The television industry was sexist and ageist. Once the Goldbergs was gone, it was also resistant to anything that executives deemed too Jewish. As David Zurawick points out in the book, The Jews of Primetime, there wasn't another explicitly Jewish main character on primetime network television until 1972. Berg's most beloved creation struck assimilated Jewish sophisticates as a corny throwback. The architect Frank Goldberg changed his name to Gary because his wife hated the association. Meanwhile, the Yiddishy mama had made a comeback in a sinister new form. In the work of Jewish artists such as Woody Allen and Philip Roth, she was reduced to a punchline and, worse, demoted to a walk-on. By the 1960s, Jewish women were rarely portrayed as protagonists, and when they did show up, it was often as cruel stereotypes: the spoiled princess, the homely Muskite, the castrating mother. In 1965, America's biggest nonfiction bestseller was a satirical self-help book by Dan Greenberg, How to Be a Jewish Mother, full of hacky gags. The last time Berg's fans heard her voice, she was speaking Greenberg's lines on the record album of the book. A Broadway adaptation of the book was in the works after Berg's death from heart failure in 1966. The Yiddish theater legend Molly Picon took the role. I was searching for that album on Spotify when I stumbled across an interview that Berg had done shortly before she died,
seemingly the only record of an interaction between the producer and her clearest historical peer, Lucille Ball. There had been a few other pioneering female showrunners, such as Peg Lynch, whose witty sitcom Ethel and Albert debuted on TV not long after the Goldbergs. But solidarity didn't come easily in a culture that trained women to see one another as competition. Lynch, a stylish, younger go-getter from Minnesota, disliked Berg, who she felt had snubbed her at WGA meetings, possibly because Lynch had stolen Berg's TV director, Walter Hart, to oversee her show, or maybe because Lynch, who owned the rights to her show, saw no use for a union. So I was excited to hear what Berg had to say to Ball, the genius comedienne who had triumphed in her wake. At the time of the interview, Ball was starring in her second sitcom, The Lucy Show, and during breaks in production, recording breezy, brief episodes of a radio show called Let's Talk to Lucy, in which she interviewed stars like Mitzi Gaynor. A few minutes in, Ball called her guest Molly, then caught her mistake, but Berg reassured her that everyone did that. "I scarcely know where one begins and the other ends," she said. "It's very gratifying to know that a character that you created 32 years ago still is alive, you see. That makes me very happy. She is a dear person, Molly." After some chat about Berg's teen years at Fleischmann's, Lucy turned the talk rather abruptly to domestic life. "What does your home life consist of these days, Gertrude?" Berg described her love of travel, her trips to Los Angeles. She had a play in the works, a musical too, a full slate, it felt like. But somehow the dialogue kept veering compulsively back to their roles as wives and mothers. "There should be more discipline," Berg said to Ball. "Do you think that the husband should be absolute boss of the household?" Ball asked encouragingly. Berg answered in the affirmative. "I think that makes a tremendous difference." They were two of the wealthiest, most ingenious businesswomen in America. Berg had invented the family sitcom almost single-handedly on the cusp of the Great Depression, then translated it for the small screen. Ball had turned the genre into a juggernaut, helped shift the format's production to Los Angeles, and innovated the rerun and the three-camera method. Each had played an iconic housewife, although Molly stood in fascinating contrast with Lucy Ricardo. The former was a fixer, the latter a firecracker, prone to fits of mischievous rage, then spanked into submission by her band leader husband. Both women had survived the McCarthy era. In 1953, Ball had met with HUAC about her 1936 voter registration as a communist, claiming she had done so to appease her socialist grandfather. Her husband and co-star Desi Arnaz allegedly told their studio audience, "The only thing red about Lucy is her hair, and even that's not legitimate." None of those subjects made it into the conversation. Instead, Ball asked if Berg thought, as Ball herself did, that a great many men have relinquished, not even reluctantly, but just sort of, let go of the reins. "Well, because the women have taken over," Berg said. "Women are out there, career women, are out in the world. I think that has a great deal to do with it. Women are embarrassed when they say, 'I'm just a Hausfrau.'" "They shouldn't be," Ball said. "Certainly they shouldn't be," Berg said. "What is greater than the career of raising a family?" Listening to the exchange made me feel uneasy, the way I often do lately. It felt like a performance, although it was hard to say for whom it was intended. Housewives who might resent their success? Men who controlled their industry? Each other? There's history, and then there's what's missing from history. What got cut in the edit, suppressed from the conversation? Berg's story faded for many reasons, including the fact that most episodes of her show didn't air in reruns. Perhaps she simply died too young to be reclaimed by the next generation of women and celebrated as a role model. But there was also the fact that despite her remarkable accomplishments, Berg's life couldn't be easily packaged as a feel-good story, nostalgia for a more innocent time, the way 50s sitcoms were decades later, treated as documentaries, their narrow portraits of the American family,
repurposed by conservatives as if they were a real shared childhood memory. In her memoir, Berg had trimmed the worst bits out, and as the decades passed, so did the people around her. And who could blame them? At the height of the blacklist, network executives had been cowardly. Sponsors had folded without hesitation. It happens all the time these days, everywhere you look. At universities, newspapers, law firms. Hard times don't make easy history. But liberatory ideas, like the wind, blow everywhere. And our final article today is titled, Ina Garten on Calvin Tompkins's Good Cooking. By 1974, when Calvin Tompkins wrote his definitive profile of Julia Child, she had published both volumes of the wildly successful Mastering the Art of French Cooking and was 12 years into her television show, The French Chef, on public television in Boston. Tompkins captures what made Julia so popular, both the force of her personality and her ability to make people believe that a proper beef bourguignon could change their lives. Julia made it look easy, but as Tompkins shows us behind the scenes, no one worked harder. His descriptions of her cooking demonstrations across the country convey how exhausting they must have been and how critical they were to her success. Julia believed deeply in the joy that comes from cooking a French dish and genuinely wanted viewers to share her enthusiasm. The origin story has, of course, become famous. Julia discovered French cuisine in 1948 when her husband, Paul, a State Department officer, was assigned to the American Embassy in Paris. It was just after the Second World War, a time of prosperity and innovation in the U.S. Working women had been the backbone of the economy during the fighting, and they now considered cooking at home a chore that they'd prefer to replace with frozen TV dinners, baking mixes, and Chef Boyardee. Even in the 1960s, when Julia began publishing cookbooks, no one, and I mean no one, was looking for a recipe that required hunting for ingredients in three grocery stores and a cheese shop, or worse, one that called for ingredients that were actually recipes in themselves, such as 2 cups homemade fish stock and 1 tablespoon demi-glace. The recipes in Mastering the Art of French Cooking were long and complicated. Alfred A. Knopf, Julia's publisher, famously said that he'd eat his hat if anyone bought a book with that title. But by the time of her New Yorker profile, Knopf had sold 1.25 million copies of the first volume alone, and Julia had single-handedly and permanently changed the form. In 1962, after the Childs moved to Boston, Julia had casually invented the TV cooking show. As Tompkins notes, she brought a copper bowl, some eggs, and a whisk to the local public television station, where she was scheduled as a guest for a standard sit-down interview. Instead, she made an omelet on the air, and the segment proved so popular that the channel offered her a regular show. Having changed the cookbook world, she would now break ground by teaching people how to cook on TV. These are details many of us know, but Tompkins vividly captures the sense of authenticity that set Julia apart. In the 60s, TV was mostly news programs hosted by male anchors, such as Walter Cronkite, scripted entertainment like The Dick Van Dyke Show, talk and variety series, and cartoons. Rarely did anyone bring to television Julia's big, warm personality and joie de vivre, which blazed through our little black-and-white screens before later transitioning, of course, to color. She wasn't there to sell you anything or to become famous. In fact, Tompkins reports, Julia gave the earnings from her cooking demonstrations to WGBH, the station that had launched her TV career. She was on the road because she was so joyful about cooking and so connected to her viewers that she wanted them to feel the same satisfaction she experienced making a souffle or a spun sugar cage. She was like an irrepressible child, and her unscripted enthusiasm and delight were contagious. We talk about authenticity so much today that it has become a cliché,
but the term truly applied to Julia, and the quality endeared her to millions. People have often speculated about whether she radiated ease on television because she was slightly drunk when she was filming. Not true. But as Tompkins wrote, it may be that real spontaneity has become so rare that it requires an explanation. If someone forgot to leave the butter out overnight for a cake, Julia, instead of getting flummoxed, would say, "Well, here's what you do when that happens." She paved the way for those who followed her, including me. Beyond explaining the basics of cooking in her extraordinary books, she invented a career in food that virtually didn't exist before she came along, making it possible 65 years later for me to have the privilege of teaching people how to be joyful about the kitchen. For that, I will be forever grateful. Well, that's all the time we have for today. This has been Dale with The New Yorker.

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1: Hello, and welcome to our program. My name is Judy Benson, and I'll be reading from the March 16th edition of People Magazine, here on Sight and Sound Radio. Cover page. Valerie Bertinelli, I love my life right now. The star digs deep at 65, how she finally let go of childhood trauma, breakups, and body shame, bad boob jobs and all. I am who I am. On the cover is Valerie in a dusty rose-colored sweater with a big smile. Main article. Valerie Bertinelli, becoming perfectly imperfect. With a new freedom, the star, 65, finds happiness in letting go of body shame and childhood trauma. It's never too late to make peace with yourself. By Liz McNeil. Photographs by Andrew Eklis. Accompanying the article is a picture of Valerie, this time outside in rain boots, umbrella, and a rain jacket. When Valerie Bertinelli talks about getting emotionally naked, she strips down right away, from discussing how she let go of body shame, my poor body, I was so mean to it, to dishing on love and sex, I'm not dead inside, to disclosing a boob job she had back in the 80s. At 65, the star and celebrity chef has found a new freedom in embracing the perfectly imperfect. That's how she ended up posing without clothes for the cover of her new book, Getting Naked. I thought I might as well expose myself there too, she says. She's also already to free herself from something much deeper. I was carrying secrets no one can see. For the first time, she reveals that she was sexually abused at 11 years old. It wasn't something she planned to share in her new book, but time and therapy changed her mind. I don't feel shame about it anymore, she says. I'm pissed off that it happened. Today, she says, I'm a survivor. After her last relationship with writer Mike Goodnow ended in a difficult breakup in 2024, she still leads with her heart. That's all part of the emotional connection she shares with fans who followed her for decades. Since she first appeared on One Day at a Time at age 15 to Hot in Cleveland opposite her friend Betty White, and now as a proud part of the Drew crew of lifestyle experts on the Drew Barrymore show. On a recent rainy day in Los Angeles that ended in a double rainbow, she relaxes at her cozy home on a hill with 14-year-old rescue dog Luna and two very independent cats, Henry and Batman. I'm a senior taking care of seniors, she jokes. Warm, bubbly, and candid as ever, she knows what makes her happy. Watching her 34-year-old son, Wolfgang, from her first marriage to Eddie Van Halen, perform on tour, where they call her Mama Wolf, cooking at home, and learning to let go. Still, it took time. It's about getting to the raw truth, she says. And when 2024 came, it was the worst year of my life, and I thought, oh, I got more shit to do. What was happening in 2024? I had 4 surgeries within 6 months. I had breast implants taken out, and there were complications. My hair started to fall out. I was having emotional trouble with people in my life, and I just wasn't happy. After 2 divorces, I felt like a failure. I had gotten fired from a job, hosting on Food Network, that I really loved. Before that, my parents died. My son's father, Eddie Van Halen, died. I just thought I must be really having to learn something. You dug into the roots of your body shame. All of that shame has nothing to do with my body. It was just something to take out my shame on. Being told your body isn't perfect enough, you're still not 110 pounds, well, who could be? I'll never see that size again, and I don't need to. I need to get all those voices out of my head. Why do I have so much self-loathing? That's not normal. It's because trauma happened in my childhood. I can't speak for everybody else, but it's pretty textbook. You reveal you were sexually abused at 11. I had no plan to reveal this. This is going to be a book about teaching people how to love themselves. Then I had a huge anxiety attack at the end of 24 that really brought me to my knees. And I knew I needed to do more work. And that's when I really dug deep. Why now? If it can help anybody, then great. Now this has taken me 10 years at least. The first time I said out loud to my therapist, I thought, I'm going to feel better now. It got worse before it got better. I maybe eat a little bit more, drink a little bit more. When you stop eating things for comfort, stop drinking alcohol, it exposes your feelings. I don't feel shame about it anymore. I'm pissed off that it happened. I guess because I'm healing from it, it's not so scary anymore. I can say it out loud. I was sexually assaulted. It doesn't feel like it owns me anymore. Did you tell anyone? Not until I met Ed. Ed and I had long conversations, and then I held it in for a long time. You've been so honest about your struggles with your weight. How do you feel now? Would I like my body to be more taut and not have this? She shows off her upper arms, of course, but I'm in my 60s. I can carry my 35-pound dog, Luna, who recently had a leg amputated because of cancer. I can stand watching my son for 2 hours on stage, and that's heaven. Do you weigh yourself anymore? Sometimes. After Christmas, I was like, how much did I go up? Because my jeans are awfully tight, but I'm also not going to drive myself crazy. I lost way too much weight in 2024 because I was so stressed out that I never want to be that weight again either. I'm finally at a comfortable place where my clothes fit. They're not too big, not too small. I'm fine where I am, even though I have a little pooch. Who cares? Have you tried GLP-1s? I don't judge anybody for how they lose weight. It's really flipping hard to do. It doesn't mean I won't have a necklace. It doesn't mean I won't try GLP-1s, but it's no for now. You pose naked at 65. Part of me also feels like at this age, if I can look that good, do it. I don't know what I'm going to look like when I'm 80, but at 65, it looks pretty effing good. I don't think that's arrogant. I felt bad about myself for too many decades. I'm going to feel good about myself now. How is it different from your bikini photos you took in 2009 after you lost more than 40 pounds on Jenny Craig? I was a good 20 pounds thinner at least, but it's also something that I can't keep off. It felt better doing this. You had breast implants taken out in 2024. What led to that decision? I had a boob job 35 to 40 years ago. I liked it for a while, and then I started to hate it. I had gained and lost so much weight that my boobs were just, I felt like they were down to my belly button. It was like, I want my small boobs back. Just take them out, please. And then I got a horrible infection. What happened? I had surgery. The surgeon took out the implant and the surrounding tissue, and then my breast became infected and started to cave in on itself. It became a crater. Anyway, those were my boobs. Anyone want to date me? It was so serious. I have to find the humor. How are you feeling now? They're completely different boobs. I've had to have more surgery to take them out. Me and these guys, pointing to her dog and two of her five cats, are the only ones looking at my boobs anyway, but I can't see without my glasses on, so I'll have to date somebody who can't see. Speaking of dating, what happened with your last boyfriend, Mike Goodenough? Here's the thing about big, loud mistakes. I was given the opportunity to learn a really deep, life-changing lesson, and that is what I'm grateful for. And if I ever do start dating again, I ain't talking about it for a long time. I've got to see if it works out first. I'm not ruling it out. I love men, but I don't want to make them make me crazy, and I don't want to make them crazy either. Are you interested in dating again? June and I talk a lot about this because she's where I'm at right now. We're very happy being single. I haven't been with that many people. I don't want butterflies. Now my therapist says, you just had a bad experience with butterflies last time out. Why don't you just sit and wait and see what happens? Don't rule out butterflies. I won't, but I have to know they're butterflies and not anxiety and learn to differentiate. Still, you write about how watching Metallica lead singer James Hetfield lit your pilot light. After my second divorce, I was like, I'm going to be a cat lady and I'm fine with that. But when I got my little pilot light lit again by watching someone on stage just be magnetic, I'm like, he's hot. Wait, did I just say someone was hot? You could put Brad Pitt in front of me. I'd be saying no thanks. And he is hot. I like that I found somebody attractive for a hot minute because it meant I wasn't dead inside. Love, when it's right, can be magical. Do you still think about your first husband, Ed? There will always be a huge part of my heart that contains Ed. He gave me the greatest gift, our son. Would we have been intimate together again? I don't think so, but I've never loved another man the way I loved Ed. Never say never. I love my life right now. Every time I think I want to share it with a man, I'm like, but do I? After such tough times, how'd you come out the other side? I found these pockets of joy, watching Wolfie on stage and watching the audience fall in love with him. The Drew Show was my oasis. I think through all the emotional and physical stuff, I was still able to go, this is wonderful. Val's New Ventures, the Drew Barrymore Show. She's like Betty White that way, just a big open heart, says Burton Elody, a lifestyle expert on the show. Valerie's Place. Her digital platform was launched on February 25th as a smorgasbord of food and fun. It's three cooking shows, a podcast, and a book group, says Bertinelli, who recently hosted a live demo making spicy arrabbiata penne. I want to build a community where everybody is welcome. It's a place where people can come into my kitchen and cook with me because I've missed that a lot. Love Again. On May 9th, she returns to acting alongside Eric McCormick in the Lifetime movie, which she calls A Gorgeous Love Story. The Lightness of Being. In an exclusive excerpt from her book, Bertinelli explores what she discovered from bearing it all. One night last summer, I went skinny dipping, and no one was more surprised than me. I was between jobs, as we actors say, and licking my wounds after my divorce. My second marriage to Tom Vidal ended in 2022. My bank account felt about as low as my spirits, so these were not my easiest days. After a light dinner, I wasn't ready for TV or sleep. I stepped outside to breathe in the summer night. No alcohol was involved, just the cocktail of gratitude, orange blossoms, and roses from my garden. It all felt delicious and alive, and the next thing I knew, I was peeling off my clothes and diving into my pool, buck as naked as the day I was born. I swam a few slow laps. All of Los Angeles could see me if they knew the right perch and had a pair of high-powered binoculars handy. A Southwest Airlines jet taking off from Hollywood Burbank flew overhead. I waved. The security cameras around my yard, I waved to them too. Why not? I felt naughty in the best way, like a cosmic reminder. Hey girl, you're alive. Enjoy it. I kicked off the wall and swam. I was buoyant, light, weightless, weightless. I understood why dolphins leapt out of the water. They're happy. I couldn't remember the last time I'd gone skinny dipping, if ever. When I was younger? Even then, I was so self-conscious about a body that I had no business being self-conscious about. But not tonight. Tonight, I flipped through the water and felt good. My limbs were strong, my body capable, my skin unjudged. No tugging at my swimsuit, no concerns about whether it was flattering. I wasn't wearing a stitch of clothing, and I felt perfectly in my skin. From Getting Naked by Valerie Bertinelli. Next article. Life in the wake of immigration raids. We're under a cloud of fear. For months, thousands of officers swept through Minneapolis, apprehending immigrants. Now, a shaken school district reveals how its community has changed and how its members are helping each other. By Janelle Griffith. Photographs by Jordan Vanderhaar. Accompanying the article is a picture of her mother, Teresa Huerta, and her two sons, Diego 4 and Justin 7, outside of Valley View School, posing with their passports. They are part of the Columbia Heights Public School District, where one-fifth of the 3,400 students are now virtual to avoid ICE. It will make me happy if they go away, Justin, the 7-year-old, says at the agents. Tucked inside a cubby in a preschool classroom at Valley View Elementary School, just north of Minneapolis, are the signs of a little boy's life interrupted. A blanket pattern in black cats, bats, and spider webs, and a small stuffed dinosaur with floppy white fabric teeth. This is what 5-year-old Liam Conejo Ramos left behind on January 20th, when federal officers took him and his immigrant father, Adrian Conejo Arias, to the South Texas Family Residential Center for roughly 2 weeks. He hasn't been back to school since. There are 570 kids at Valley View, and 4 of them have been detained, as of 30 parents or caregivers from the school, amid President Donald Trump's immigration crackdown. A campaign promise that provoked unprecedented outcry over its scope and use of force. The White House maintains that its focus is on criminals, but advocates say innocents have been swept up by as many as 4,000 agents around the city. Even though we are U.S. citizens, we're afraid, says Tracy Huerta, 32, an English language teacher at Liam's school. We always carry our passports. In mid-February, officials said the Immigration and Customs Enforcement, or ICE, which is planning operations in other cities, would draw down in Minneapolis after more than 2 months. People recently went there to speak with community members. Hear their stories. We're seeing them break down. Nicole Herhe, 35, Valley View Elementary social worker. A lot of students talk about trouble sleeping because of all the noise. They're hearing the sirens. They're hearing the whistles and the car alarms of protesters. And this has been going on for months now. When their brains are consistently not getting enough sleep, obviously they're tired in school. But then it's creating trouble concentrating. We're seeing quicker responses to little stimuli. We're seeing them break down more frequently. Their brains are in this kind of fear response mode, and the littlest thing might set them off. I'm out at recess duty, and we've seen ICE by our playground. That's not something that we should have to be monitoring or dealing with. A school administrator's low point. Jason Pullman, 51, Valley View Elementary Principal. I've lost kids to cancer. I've lost kids to violence. I've never had to do this. 9 days after Liam was detained, I took two of my other students to the Whipple Federal Building in Minneapolis at the request of their mother, who was detained there after an immigration check-in. Knowing what we're about, the values, ethics, and morals educators have regarding protecting and keeping kids safe, I felt like I was delivering them to jail. That's what it felt like to me. Those two little boys were so brave and tough, though, going through the metal detectors and seeing all the people with guns. We're pleased that the two brothers and their mother have since been released and the boys have been returned to our school. Fear to have fun where it's not safe. Muhammad Jama, 15, Columbia Heights High School, 10th grader. I used to play out in the snow with other kids in my neighborhood because I've always considered this a safe area. Nowadays, we don't. I don't like going out. I prefer to stay inside. I feel safe at home and at school and at my extended family's houses, but I don't feel safe anywhere else. That's what really hurts. As a Somali American, I feel like they're going to come get me. Why don't people want us here? Valley View Elementary teacher who requested anonymity. I've been in the U.S. since I was a baby, so I have a naturalized citizenship. All I've ever known is Minnesota. That's the same as many of the students. This is our home. And they have the question of, why don't people want us here? Why don't people like us? I don't know how to answer those questions, because I have the same ones. Every aspect of daily life has been impacted. Zena Stevnik, 51, Columbia Heights Public School Superintendent. Sometimes for an hour before I get into my office, I'll be driving the neighborhoods where I know the students were stopped. They're being questioned and then released, oftentimes. It's a daily occurrence. I meet with them afterwards and they're visibly shaken. That type of fear is not only happening in our children, but also with many of our staff who are people of color. Our families who just want to go to the store or go to work or bring their children to school. We're under a cloud of fear instilled all around us. My main focus is safety for our community. So many of our students who have been detained were on their way to or on their way from home, from school. Almost every aspect of our daily lives has been impacted. So many community members are being vigilant. Things you actually can do. Ju Zuko, 45, volunteers to deliver groceries to scared families staying home. Our church meets in the high school, and a bunch of us already have been working with schools for years. When stuff started getting crazier, the high school told us they needed help with groceries. So we showed up, and there would be piles of food for us to run out to. Once stuff hit the news, other people started coming, bringing more food. My daughters, who were 17 and 14, got really excited to help as well. We're trying to encourage everyone. Don't just sit for 4 hours and scroll and be overwhelmed. There's things you can actually do. We've never seen this many people in our community this activated. It seems it had to be this way, but it's encouraging. We're called to love our neighbors. Matthew Hinton, 55, pastor at Heights Church, who delivers goods with Zuko. As a pastor, I believe that we're called to love our neighbors and to serve our neighbors. This is a way that it's not interfering with the efforts of law enforcement, but at the same time, it's helping people that we know are being impacted. One place where I delivered to, as I was getting ready to leave, one of the people came out, and I held the door for him and handed him the bags. To see the relief on his face that I wasn't a threat, to me, that was positive feedback. What we're doing is helping someone who is in need. Next article. The Yorks Uncovered, the Making and Unmaking of a Royal Family. Ex-Prince Andrew's arrest has exposed a family long shielded by royal privilege, placing Sarah Ferguson under new scrutiny and leaving urgent questions about the future facing their daughters, by Henry Hill and Simon Perry. When former Prince Andrew was arrested on the morning of February 19th, the shock spread quickly through a family long insulated from the consequence, an institution conditioned to contain damage, and a public no longer willing to accept royal privilege as a shield. What began as a legal crisis for Queen Elizabeth's long-favored son, detained for 11 hours on suspicion of misconduct in public office, linked to allegations that he improperly shared information as a UK trade envoy with the late convicted sex offender Jeffrey Epstein, became something broader. A moment of exposure for the palace culture that protected him and his family for decades. They thought they'd be able to operate like this under the radar, says Andrew Lowney, author of Entitled, The Rise and Fall of the House of York. Quickly up to their necks in exploiting their royal status. For years, the Yorks occupied a peculiar space inside the monarchy, prominent enough to trade on status, peripheral enough to avoid sustained scrutiny. Andrew's sense of entitlement was not simply indulged, it was reinforced from childhood. Reason Queen Elizabeth had settled into her reign and found time to be a more present mother, Andrew, 66, grew up protected and rarely corrected. He has been pampered all the way through his life in this bubble, Lonnie says. Status is everything to him. It's his only sense of identity. That extended to Andrew's ex-wife, Sarah Ferguson, 66, who was repeatedly welcomed back into the royal fold even as she sought to monetize her proximity to it. Meanwhile, their daughters, Princess Beatrice and Princess Eugenie, were raised with extraordinary privilege and shaped by the expectation that royal protection would endure. That assumption no longer holds, as traits once indulged inside the monarchy have become liabilities. At the private school Cordonstone, where his older brother King Charles 77 endured a strict education, Andrew received more latitude. In the Royal Navy, he enjoyed preferential treatment. Socially, biographers say, he leaned heavily on his then Duke of York title, announcing it loudly in nightclubs and expecting deference. His own description of priorities, recounted by Lowney as a prince first, a naval officer second, and a husband third, revealed a world view shaped by hierarchy rather than responsibility. Even now, Lowney says, Andrew thinks he's anointed, and that it's deeply unfair people have turned on him. Time and again, Andrew was buffered by the system, his missteps managed quietly or even overlooked entirely. Even after concerns began circulating about his association with Epstein, Queen Elizabeth continued to grant him honors and public visibility. She saw no gap between the monarchy and shielding her son, says Catherine Mayer, author of Divide and Rule. One thing was her duty as monarch, and one was her duty as a mother, and she felt that those things were fully aligned. By 2015, Andrew's standing had already been gravely weakened by sexual assault allegations made by the late prominent Epstein accuser Virginia Giuffre. Andrew has repeatedly denied claims that she was forced into sexual encounters with him at the age of 17 in the early 2000s, and that the two reached a civil settlement without admission of liability in 2022, intensifying scrutiny of both his conduct and the palace's response. If Andrew embodied entitlement, Ferguson became its most adaptable beneficiary. Following their 1996 divorce, she emerged without a massive financial settlement that might have made it easier for her to quietly disengage from royal life. Unlike Princess Diana's payout, a reported $22 million settlement in an annual allowance after her divorce from Charles, Ferguson's was estimated at roughly $475,000. She was introduced to this lifestyle and kept living it, says Robert Jobson, author of The Windsor Legacy. She was desperate for money. What followed was a series of reinventions. Spokeswoman, brand ambassador, author, television personality, each drawing on the currency of her then Duchess of York title as she lived with Andrew at the Grand Royal Lodge. From Weight Watchers to Wedgwood China, from memoirs to children's books, the ventures varied, but the strategy remained consistent, proximity for profit. She's always been a fighter, that's her trademark, says a friend. When it came to palace life, Ferguson was technically out, yet repeatedly welcomed back into royal spaces. Ascot, Wimbledon, Sandringham. They turned a blind eye, Lonnie says. That arrangement was tested in 2010, when Ferguson was filmed in a News of the World sting, appearing to offer access to Andrew in the form of meetings and introductions in exchange for cash. She withdrew from public view only to resurface later, forgiven and treated as a stabilizing presence in Andrew's life. Now the system that once allowed such recoveries has collapsed. The release of new Epstein-related material has renewed focus on Ferguson's actions, including her efforts to maintain contact with Epstein after his 2009 release from prison amid her financial struggles. This time no one is going to give her the airspace, says royal author Ingrid Seward. Lowney adds that Ferguson, who has not been seen publicly in months and is believed to be in hiding abroad, will find it very hard to come back. A friend describes the moment as sobering. She always thinks she can bounce back, the insider says, but this isn't something that can blow over. Beatrice, 37, and Eugenie, 35, were raised inside that ecosystem, and their childhood was lavish even by royal standards. Exotic holidays, private jets, yacht trips, extravagant birthday parties, and years spent living comfortably among the ultra-wealthy. They lived in palace apartments, stayed in alpine chalets, and were raised with the assumption that royal status endured. Andrew reinforced that belief as a father, having pushed for his daughters to be styled as Her Royal Highness and retained princess titles from birth. When Eugenie married Jack Brooksbank in 2018, Andrew insisted on a full-scale royal wedding in Windsor Castle, St. George's Chapel, complete with security and public spectacle, despite mounting questions about his own standing inside the family. According to sources, he bristled at comparisons to Prince Harry's wedding earlier that year, determined that his younger daughter's ceremony not be seen as a lesser affair. She's a granddaughter of the Queen, a princess of the blood, Lonnie says. He believed that she should get everything. Early criticism that the sisters worked too little and vacationed too much was often dismissed as unfair, both attending university and pursuing professional careers, though their royal status inevitably shaped opportunities available to them. They continued to maintain royal residences at Kensington Palace and St. James Palace, despite not holding working royal titles, an arrangement Andrew is said to have pressed for. Their careers developed in relationship-driven private sectors. Beatrice built a career in international tech partnerships, while Eugenie works in the high-end art world. Attention has now turned to their own financial dealings. The UK Charity Commission says it is assessing concerns raised about Eugenie's nonprofit, the Anti-Slave Collective, whose missions include stopping sexual exploitation, following media questions over spending and disclosures. Their economic prospects depended on maintaining within the royal family, Lonnie says of Eugenie and Beatrice. Their jobs and client relations are based on being princesses. Their proximity now carries repercussions. The release of new Epstein-related material has sharpened questions about what Beatrice and Eugenie themselves knew. The sisters appear in the files, which reference a lunch with Epstein alongside their mother at his Palm Beach, Florida mansion, just days after his 2009 release from prison for solicitation of a minor. Emails cited in the material further allege that Epstein sought palace tours from the sisters for acquaintances, raising fresh scrutiny about how access was handled within the York family. In the wake of the disclosures, the sisters spent Christmas Day in 2025 with their uncle King Charles rather than with their parents. They're caught between a rock and a hard place over loyalty to their parents and their future, Lowney said. The York's trajectory fits a familiar royal pattern. Once the line of succession moves on, spares are left to navigate lives shaped by status, but then on purpose. They have all had privileges with none of the responsibilities, Seward says, and that can lead them into all kinds of trouble. Some royals adapted. Princess Anne and Prince Edward chose not to style their children as princess and prince and encouraged independent lives. Others, given privilege without structure, floundered. What's changed now, Meyer says, is that the public tolerance for indulgence without accountability has collapsed. While Charles is said to remain very fond of his nieces, Seward says, others anticipate a distancing from both the monarch and his heir, Prince William. Onlookers say William, 43, has long favored a harder line on Andrew. William wants it all cleaned up before he gets on the throne, Lonnie says. He wants it dealt with now. That boundary is starting to show. Beatrice and Eugenie have reportedly been told they will not be attending Royal Ascot this spring, one of the most visible dates on the royal calendar, and an event the sisters have historically participated in alongside senior family members. Privately, sources say, Beatrice and Eugenie remain close to both their parents while trying to protect their young families from the storm. Both sisters have two children of their own, adding an urgency to questions about how much distance and independence they can realistically create from their parents' fallout. Friends say the sisters have been lying low, absent from their usual social circuit. They're like a lost ship right now, one says. Ed Seward, they're astonished by this. It's affected their lives a great deal. For Andrew and Ferguson, the immediate reality is one of retreat. At least under investigation, Andrew remains kept secluded on the Sandringham estate as authorities review newly available material. Ferguson has yet to appear publicly and is believed to be weighing where to live and how to fund her life. For the Yorks, the exposure is no longer containable. What was once quietly managed has reached its limit, not only for a former duke, but for the system that shielded him for decades. A stronger intervention early on, notes Meyer, might have prevented all of this. Growing up York. Family portrait. The former couple with Beatrice and Eugenie in 1996, posing together seated on a lawn. Their father and mother bring drama to their lives, Jacobson says of the princesses. Lavish milestones. At Beatrice's Victorian-themed 18th birthday party at Windsor Castle in 2006, everything was over the top, says Seward. The family is again pictured together in 18th-century costume for the birthday party. Defining moment. The sisters were wildly mocked for their headwear at their cousin William's 2011 wedding. They want to hold on to their royal status as a family princess, as their identity. Keeping score. In the run-up to Eugenie's 2018 wedding to Jack Brooksbanks, Andrew pointedly noted that the guest list would be larger than Harry and Meghan's, underscoring tensions around status and scale. A notable absence. Andrew did not appear in photos released by the palace from Beatrice's 2020 wedding to Eduardo Mapelli Mazzi. Family in focus, out of sight. Since his release under investigation on February 19th, Andrew has remained in his secluded cottage in Sandringham. King Charles visited the estate the following weekend, but the brothers did not meet. In retreat. This has really hit her, friend says of Ferguson, who has been reported to be at a wellness center in Switzerland and another in Ireland. Under strain. In the days after Andrew's arrest, Eugenie was seen out alone in London on February 25th. They're heartbroken, a source says, with princesses. It's an incredibly painful and introspective moment for them. Breaking cover. Beatrice stepped out in London on February 27th for the first time since her father's arrest. They've been lying low, a family friend says of the sisters. Fergie Inc. How Fergie turned royal status into income. Royal pitch. In 1999, she appeared at Macy's in New York City as a spokeswoman for British China brand Redgwood, promoting her tableware line and signing autographs. Second act. 2 years after signing on as a Weight Watchers spokeswoman in 1997, she released Dieting with the Duchess, and she has since written dozens of books. Turning point. The Little Red book series In Doll began as a fundraising project for her charity Chances for Children. Her ventures closed earlier this year amid Epstein-related revelations. Caught on camera. In 2010, News of the World published secretly filmed footage showing Ferguson offering introduction to her ex-husband Andrew for $700,000. The spare problem. Life is number two. Princess Margaret drifted into excess and resentment, with biographers pointing to a diminished role and lack of control over her own life. Dividing line. Charles wasn't believed to favor his brother's appointment as UK trade envoy, raising questions about the roles of secondary royals. Brothers at odds. Harry reflected on growing up second to the heir in his memoir Spare. I was the shadow, the support, the plan B, he's quoted as saying. The next chapter. Beatrice and Eugenie's decision to spend Christmas with King Charles signaled where they see their future. They did the right thing, says Jepson. Insiders say the main challenge for the sisters is navigating loyalty to the crown while managing distance from their parents' missteps. 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Next article. Murder in Los Angeles. The hairstylist, his wife, and her lover. Monica Cimentilli wanted her husband, Fabio, dead to collect his life insurance and asked her boyfriend to help, by Christine Pelsick. The cries of a teenage girl reached 911 dispatch shortly before 5 p.m. on January 23, 2017. My dad is outside and he's bleeding. He won't wake up, said 16-year-old Isabella Cimentilli. Minutes later, she arrived at her family's home in Swank Woodland Hills, California, to find her father, Canadian-born hair care executive Fabio Cimentilli, who once styled the hair of Jennifer Lopez and Jennifer Love Hewitt, alone and unconscious. Police who responded to the call discovered the house where Fabio, 49, lived with his wife, Monica, and daughters, Jessica and Isabella, in disarray, and the body of Fabio stabbed 7 times from behind, near his favorite chair on the patio. It appeared kind of a surprise attack, recalls retired Los Angeles police detective Barry Tellis. Who would want Fabio, a seemingly happily married, well-liked figure, nicknamed Big Daddy, dead? The question would dog authorities for nearly a decade during the investigation and prosecution of his spouse and two criminal conspirators, now featured in the final cut. The March 9th episode of People Magazine Investigates on Investigation Discovery. Initially interviewed on the day of her husband's murder, Monica, 54, a former makeup artist who met Fabio in Toronto and married him in 1997,

0: This service is intended solely for individuals who cannot read conventional print due to a disability. Ineligible listeners risk infringing on copyright laws, and KPBS Radio Reading Service is not responsible for any violations that may occur. Our service may not be redistributed without our written consent. If you agree to these conditions, please continue listening.
1: DNA from blood samples looked at the crime scene while pressing police to release his $1.6 million life insurance settlement. "She was not like who killed my husband," recalled Detective Tellis. "It was, I want the money, show me the money." They're arrested together in June 2017. Monica was charged with masterminding a plot to murder her husband for his money, while Baker faced the first-degree murder charge. Both pleaded not guilty. While they were awaiting trial that were delayed for years, Baker suddenly changes plea to guilty in 2023. Then, after years of searching for the second figure seen on the video, investigators tracked down Christopher Austin, 40, Baker's friend and accomplice. Austin confessed to police and pleaded no contest to second-degree murder. He went on to testify against Monica, and she was convicted on April 11, 2025. Monica and Baker were sentenced to life without parole. Austin is serving 15 years to life. Meanwhile, Fabio's family remains devastated. "Monica grieved with us. She held us tight," says Piccolo. "We were all shocked to see the horror of her." Fatal attraction. 1. Baker and Monica traveled together to Los Angeles and a South Carolina beach weeks after Fabio's murder. 2. Arrested in Los Angeles on June 14, 2017, Baker and Monica were recorded on a microphone in the back of a police car. "Don't talk," said Monica. 3. Baker testified at Monica's trial that he killed Fabio because I wanted her. She had nothing to do with it, he said. 4. Despite Baker's testimony, Monica was sentenced to life without parole. Accomplice Christopher Austin pleaded no contest to murder. Next article. Kurt and Wyatt Russell, our family photo album. The father and son, now co-starring on Apple TV's Monarch Legacy of Monsters, look back on their acting careers and the moments that have shaped their lives. By Lizzie Hyman. In the Russell household, the belief that you could do whatever you set your mind to wasn't just encouraged, it was expected. How could it be otherwise? Kurt Russell, the son of late actor Bing Russell and Wyatt Russell, Kurt's son with Goldie Hawn, and maternal half-brothers to actors Oliver and Kate Hudson, are part of a family so deeply rooted in Hollywood that even life's most formative moments have unfolded in front of the camera. "Did I take my first steps in that movie?" Wyatt 39 asked his dad, studying a photo of his parents on the set of 1987's Overboard. "I think you did," Kurt 74 responds. The camera goes by, and you see little 8-month-old Y. The notion that no dream was off-limits extended beyond acting, too. "I was shocked when at the age of 12, Wyatt said, 'Dad, I think I want to play hockey all the time now,'" recalls Kurt, who also shares an older son, Boston Russell, 46, with ex-wife Season Hubley. Wyatt went on to play professional ice hockey until a 2010 injury redirected his path towards acting. "I never talk to my kids about what they should do. They just go do it," Kurt adds. It was like, go commit, do what you want. They knew from watching that Goldie and I just go out there and crank it out. And crank it out he has. A Golden Globe and Emmy-nominated actor, Kurt found fame as a teenager working with the Walt Disney Company before taking on iconic roles, including former Special Forces soldier turned criminal Snake Plissken in 1981's Escape from New York, helicopter pilot R.J. McReady battling a shape-shifting alien in 1982's The Thing, and legendary lawman Wyatt Earp in 1993's Tombstone. It didn't take long for Wyatt to follow his dad's footsteps, entering the acting world at age 23 and starring in projects like 2022 Jump Street, The Falcon and the Winter Soldier, and most recently the Western drama Broke. And he has two kids of his own, sons Buddy, 5, and Boone, 2, with wife Meredith Hagner. Now Kurt and Wyatt are collaborating on a project, portraying younger and older versions of the same character in season 2 of Apple TV's Monarch Legacy of Monsters. In the process, they're growing together, as actors and as people. It's always nice to watch any actor you work with find their confidence, and all of you kids did that. The only one it really never clicked for was Goldie, Kurt jokes. So with the whole Hudson-Russell clan ever create something together, it would be a blast, Kurt says. The Making of Monarch. Playing the same character at different stages of life on Monarch Legacy of Monsters, Kurt and Wyatt don't film together. Instead, they collaborate with makeup artists and cinematographer to ensure an

0: emphasis on similarity in their looks. Family photos. Child star. Kurt made his regular TV series debut in 1963, starring in The Travels of Jamie McFeeters and appearing on Our Man Higgins. Meant to be. Though they first met on the set of the one and only, genuine, original family band in 1966, Kurt and Goldie began dating while filming Swing Shift in 1983. Leading pair. Goldie had you not long before this, Kurt says Wyatt of their 1987 rom-com Overboard. Of his dad's physique, Wyatt adds, you look yoked. Blended family. This is on the ranch that we were in the process of building, Kurt says of this 1989 photograph, featuring Kate, Kurt, Boston, Wyatt, Goldie, and Oliver. Go, Wyatt, go. It must have been a great save, Kurt says, recalling Wyatt's goaltending in the 2000 Quebec International Pee Wee Hockey Tournament, in which you can see Kurt filming and Goldie raising her hands and screaming. Pursuing dreams. Asleep with this dick, Wyatt says, of the one featured in his hockey post-game celebration picture with Kurt in the year 2000. Just the guys. Kurt took Boston, Wyatt, and Oliver as his plus ones to the premiere of his film Poseidon in 2006. My beloved family is what Goldie captioned this photograph on Instagram in 2016 that included her, Boston, Oliver, Kurt, and Wyatt. Falling in love on set. Wyatt says writing music with now wife Hagner for the 2016 film Folk Hero and Funny Guy was how they fell in love. Proud father. These are my pride and joy, Wyatt says of his sons, Buddy and Boone. Next article. Jill Scott's Joyride. Backed after a 10-plus year break, the R&B star reflects on motherhood, heartbreak, and the healing power of music. By Janine Rubenstein. Feet up in bed, about to dig into the drama that is Netflix's America's Next Top Model documentary, Jill Scott is the epitome of unbothered. She just got over a nasty bout of COVID, and her first album in more than a decade is finally out for all to hear. I feel relieved, Scott, 53, says the releasing to whom this may concern. My baby's outside, and people are responding to it in beautiful ways and actually listening, which gives me the greatest joy. Aside from her rich, warm mezzo-soprano pipes, Joy might be Scott's biggest calling card. It helped the Philadelphia native wow fans and critics in 2000 with her double platinum album, Who Is Jill Scott? Words and Sounds, Volume 1, which included the playful neo-soul hit, A Long Walk. The sweet, knowing smile she first showcased in that music video has remained throughout life's highs, including 3 Grammys, welcoming her son Jet in 2009, her former drummer, Little John Roberts, and kicking off a successful acting career. But amid hardships, like 2 divorces, she kept her glow by taking a step back. I needed time to be with my family, raise my kid to the best of my ability, she says. However, she adds, I'm in the middle of menopause right now. I'm different in ways I didn't intend on being different, but I'm here, and I love what I do. It's a thrill and a privilege. Scott's knack for finding a silver lining came from growing up in North Philly. My mother and I had a rough go of it in the beginning, she says. We were in a community where you would hear gunshots on a regular basis. There was a summer where I lost a lot of friends, young men that I knew. My mother taught me to keep looking for beauty no matter what, and just kept finding a reason to believe in myself. Then homegrown optimism and self-confidence served her well when she entered the music industry in her 20s. I had somebody tell me in the beginning of my career that if I didn't lose weight, if I didn't straighten my hair, or whatever, I'd never sell any records. That sucked, but luckily I didn't listen to them and decided to just continue to be myself. It's a listen she shares in Precious, one of her new songs. I'm a black woman and I love it, she adds. It's revolutionary to be comfortable in your own skin. On To Whom, Scott, who's known as much for her empowering anthem as she is for love songs, plays bare the pain she's faced from past relationships, like her contentious divorce from businessman Mike Dobson after their 2017 split. But hindsight is 2020. I definitely made some bad decisions based on the fact that I like someone, a couple of times, I think, Scott says. But trust me, even in that, I don't regret it at all. It got me to this place and time in my life. What she's learned? Keep some things to myself, but I also deeply believe that an artist is meant to bear the soul. Billie Holiday was sad, and I didn't understand it until I got sad, until my heart was broken. Scott for Heartbreak on screen with her starring role in Tyler Perry's 2007 drama Why Did I Get Married? In the years since, she's leaned hard into acting, most recently starring in BET Plus's remake of The First Wife Club, which ran for 3 seasons starting in 2019. I love the possibility of becoming someone outside myself for a time, she says of acting. But it's nothing compared to the greatest joy, son Jet. These past 10 years, I was really focused on making sure he was great so I could get into this portion of my existence, Sky says. I've been waiting to be this age and in this place my whole life. I'm speaking from time and growth, some failures and beautiful successes. I'm really happy to be here. From Philly to famous. A long walk. It reminds me of Philadelphia, she says, of her 2001 hit song about a fun, no-frills, inner-city date night. Grammy Gold. Scott picked up her first gramophone in 2005 for her song Cross My Mind, off of her second album. Why Did I Get Married? Scott played an emotionally abused wife who eventually finds strength and a new love in the 2007 film. First Wives Club. Acting thrills me and scares me, says Scott, who starred on the BET Plus show from 2019 to 2022. Singing is the same kind of conviction. Singing a new tune. Scott says she's not the same musician she was a decade ago. I've had a lot of life and a lot of experiences. Next article. The Comeback and Fall of the King. A new Elvis Presley concert film spotlights lost footage from the star's 1970s Vegas residency, inside his resurgence and the dark years that followed. By Brianna Tracy. Elvis Presley learned the hard way that being known is not the same as being understood. There's been a lot written about and a lot said, the rock and roll legend says in director Baz Luhrmann's new documentary epic, Elvis Presley in Concert, but never was my side of the story told. Now the film, currently in theaters, finally shows Elvis' perspective like never before, in his own voice, through newly resurfaced long-lost tapes recorded for his 1972 film Elvis on Tour. Luhrmann found the interview among 65 reels of footage recorded for that concert film in 1970's Elvis the Way It Is that were long believed to be lost. Ahead of his 2022 biopic, Elvis, starring Austin Butler, Luhrmann sent researchers to a salt mine in Kansas in search of the reels. When they found them, Luhrmann tells People, it was like Raiders of the Lost Ark. Chronicling Elvis's 1970s career resurgence amid a record-breaking Las Vegas residency and national tour, Epic also sheds light on his rise to fame. Raised by a working-class family in Tulupo, Mississippi, Elvis launched to superstardom in the 50s with his swinging hips and hits like Heartbreak Hotel and Hound Dog. But when he returned home to Memphis in 1960 after serving 2 years in the U.S. Army, he found his music had lost its relevance as fans shifted away from 50s rock. At the same time, he's growing increasingly frustrated with the Hollywood film career his manager, Colonel Tom Parker, had gotten him locked into. I was doing a lot of pictures together, and the pictures got very similar, Elvis says in the film. I thought they would give me a chance to show some kind of acting ability, but it did not change. He was effectively caught in a trap. Management and the film company basically said, if you don't fulfill these obligations, you won't do anything. Elvis's longtime friend Jerry Schilling tells People. After fulfilling his movie contract and staging the 68 Comeback Special concert for NBC, Elvis cut a second wind as a live performer with a 4-week engagement at the International Hotel in Vegas in 1969. On opening night, stars like Cary Grant and Sammy Davis Jr. filled the seats. In the middle of the show, Elvis took off one of his rings and reached down and gave it to Sammy, Elvis's backup singer Terry Blackwood recalls. Before the run of shows ended, a deal was struck to have Elvis return to the International Hotel, which later rebranded to the Hilton, twice a year for the next 5 years. In between his Vegas commitments, he toured the U.S. I'm perfectly at home out here, Elvis says of being on stage in Epic. I may lose 4 or 5 pounds every show easily, but I don't mind. Each night before performance, he would invite the band to the dressing room. There is a bar, and although he didn't drink, he invited us to have one, says his bassist, Jerry Schiff. He didn't want a bunch of drunks on stage, but he knew one or two would help us relax. Backstage, Schiff adds, Elvis was always energetic before a show, his leg going up and down like a butter churner, and his fingers tapping on his knees like a swarm of white butterflies. But on stage, Schiff recalls, he always focused on the story of the song. It was like the words and melody went through his brain into his heart. Elvis's pianist, Tony Brown, remembers him as a joker man, who still was serious about everything he did. And everybody on stage had to be dead on. One night in Vegas, Schilling says he and Elvis unintentionally got drunk after celeb pals like Norman Crosby, Darlene Love, Bill Medley, and others brought some drinks to the casino. Neither of us were drinkers, but we wanted to be polite. When they left and got a cab home, Schilling recalls, I told the driver at the Hilton Hotel. He looked back at us and said, you're at the Hilton Hotel. That's how gone we were. Elvis and I laughed all the way to the elevator. Life offstage wasn't always shiny. While Vegas was a lot of fun for the first 2 or 3 years, it started to get batty, says Schilling. After shows, Elvis and his crew would sleep until 5 p.m. the next day. For 5 or 6 weeks, we never saw daylight, Schilling says. We were truly nocturnal. Elvis also had a growing desire to perform overseas, but Colonel Parker, who couldn't travel abroad because he had immigrated to U.S. illegally, had zero interest, says Lerman. So Elvis was sort of like a bird smashing into a glass window. Elvis's aversion to Vegas only intensified after he and his wife of 6 years, Priscilla Presley, with whom he shared his only child, daughter Lisa Marie, divorced in 1973. Over time, he became a fading version of the handsome, energetic man seen in Epic, largely because of his prescription drug abuse. I think there were times he couldn't go to sleep, so he took something where he could rest his mind, Schilling says. During his final show in Indianapolis, Indiana, on June 26, 1977, he was overweight and he was frustrated with that, says Brown. But he'd still seem great. Less than 2 months later, on August 16th, Elvis died of a heart attack in the bathroom of his beloved Graceland mansion in Memphis at age 42. Schilling thinks his slide was a mix of creative disappointment and personal loss. He wanted to tour overseas. It never happened. He wanted to do Marlon Brando-type movies. It never happened, he says. Then he went through a divorce. I think you put all three of those together is hard for one man, one sensitive human being, to fight all that. From Tupelo to the Throne. Humble Beginnings. Elvis was born in Tupelo, Mississippi in 1935. The family moved to Memphis in 1948. Shaking up the world. Rock and roll music, if you like it, if you feel it, you can't help but move to it, Elvis says in Epic. Reporting for duty. When Elvis was drafted in 1958, it was like a dream change, he says in Epic. Overnight, it was all gone. Lights, camera, frustration. I wasn't ready for that town, and they wasn't ready for me, Elvis says of Hollywood. Vegas takeover. I miss the closeness of the live audience, Elvis says in Epic, of his return to the stage. The final act. In the time leading up to his death in 1977, Elvis just wasn't at his best, recalls Tony Brown. Sweet moments offstage. Priscilla Presley brought Lisa Marie to see Elvis in Vegas 2 or 3 times, Jerry Schilling recalls. Lisa and Elvis, the chemistry when you saw them, it was just magical. Next article. Demi Lovato rewriting her food story. After years of struggling with disordered eating, the star found healing by transforming the kitchen into a place of joy, confidence, and recovery. By Alana Kaplan. Demi Lovato is finally finding joy where she once felt fear, the kitchen. The singer and actress, who struggled with an eating disorder and entered a treatment facility for anorexia and bulimia when she was 18, says food once overwhelmed her so much that grocery shopping brought her to tears. But a few years ago, something shifted. While cooking spaghetti squash with friends, it clicked, Lovato 33 recalls, as the first time she felt genuine excitement about preparing food. I realized I could create something and actually feel proud of it. Cooking soon evolved into one of her love languages, a daily ritual that helped to rebuild trust in food. That newfound joy inspired her debut cookbook, One Plate at a Time, Recipes for Finding Freedom with Food, which she envisioned as an approachable guide for anyone intimidated by cooking or recovering from disordered eating. Filled with comforting, unfussy recipes, from easy pastas to nostalgic takes on her favorite foods, the book reflects her belief that healing often begins with small, simple steps. It's all about getting comfortable around cooking, she says. As she plans for her tour to kicking off in April, Lovato says nothing is off limits, and that includes food. When you put effort and love into a meal, there's something powerful in being able to enjoy it. We have come to the end of our program. I have been reading from the March 16th edition of People Magazine. I am Judy Benson, and this has been a production of Sight and Sound Radio, Houston, Texas.
1: Best cinematographer, which was a first. Singer, cinematographer, the movie Sinners. Autumn Durand Arthapaw made Oscar history as her category's first female winner. And then there was dramas, Robert Pattinson and Zendaya, who presented the award for Best Director, projected positivity backstage. Oh, and another one was it was from my time, but Weapon Supporting Actress winner Amy Madigan was last nominated 40 years ago for Twice in a Lifetime. She says, now what's different is I got this little gold guy, she joked in her speech, and it was very sweet. So,

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1: Good morning. This is Melinda Cornforth. I'll be reading from the Washington Post from June 23rd, 2026. Rubio will visit Gulf allies amid scrutiny of his position on the Iran deal. Secretary of State Marco Rubio will head to the Middle East this week for meetings with Arab Gulf allies, a high-stakes diplomatic assignment for a prominent Iran hawk who largely kept a low profile as Trump administration pursued its fragile ceasefire deal with Tehran. Rubio will travel to the United Arab Emirates, Kuwait, and Bahrain from Tuesday to Thursday. All three countries faced heavy targeting from Iranian strikes after U.S. and Israeli forces began the Iran war in late February. And they suffered some of the most acute economic fallout from Tehran's move to block traffic through the Strait of Hormuz, a vital shipping lane for export-dependent countries in the region. In addition to his bilateral meetings during the three stops, Rubio will meet in Bahrain with the Gulf Cooperation Council, a regional body for the Arab Gulf nations. The secretary's trip follows Vice President J.D. Vance's meeting with Iranian officials in Switzerland on Sunday, beginning a 60-day effort to build upon the ceasefire announced in the controversial Memorandum of Understanding signed by President Donald Trump last week. The meeting was delayed by several days after Israeli attacks on Lebanon prompted Iran to say it would reimpose its closure of the Strait of Hormuz. The outcome of U.S. talks with Iran would have significant impact across the Middle East. As part of the Trump administration's proposed compromise with Tehran, the Iranian regime would give up its highly enriched uranium, which could be used to make a nuclear weapon, in exchange for a number of economic benefits, including the lifting of sanctions, access to frozen assets, and a $300 billion fund for reconstruction. That Vance and not Rubio has been the face of the deal has been widely noted in Washington. I think Marco just sees a bad deal when he knows one, says Senator Chris Coons, Democrat from Delaware, speaking at a roundtable with journalists hosted by Bloomberg News last week. Coons asserted that Rubio, his former colleague on the Senate Foreign Relations Committee, was not discussing the subject publicly to avoid being associated with the deal that the senator called a near total capitulation to Tehran. The State Department dismissed this sentiment as ill-informed speculation. Secretary Rubio and the entire administration is 100% in lockstep behind President Trump, said Tommy Pigott, a spokesperson. The results of the negotiations with Iran from Rubio would carry weight, as he was a fierce critic of the 2015 nuclear agreement with Iran, the Joint Comprehensive Plan of Action that was secured by the Obama administration. In one speech before that agreement was struck, Rubio said that a bad deal with Iran almost guarantees war because Israel is not going to abide by any deal that they believe puts them and their existence in danger. I think many will be waiting with bated breath to see how one of the most internationalist and hawkish members of this administration will be making sense of this document, said Benham Bentavalu, an expert in the Foundation for Defense of Democracies, a D.C. think tank that has argued for more aggressive action against Tehran. Brett Bruen, who served on the White House National Security Council during the Obama administration, said that Vance's position as the public face of the deal was notable, and maybe because, quote, the vice president so badly wanted to push peace, having been so ideologically at odds with the war, end quote. But this, it's also because Rubio knows a dumb diplomatic deal from the distance, and this one with Iran is disastrous and blazoned all over, Bruen added. Officials close to both Rubio and Vance have downplayed the significance of Vance's role as the public face of the agreement, arguing that much of it was timing. The vice president, these people noted, had a book coming out and was already doing a press tour, whereas Rubio was traveling with Trump to the Group of Seven meetings in France, where naturally his boss took center stage. From what I can tell, he's supportive of the deal, said one person familiar with Rubio's thinking, who spoke on the condition of anonymity because they were not authorized to speak to the media. This person added that the secretary, who also serves as White House National Security Advisor, was also clear-eyed about the